0: So what I want you to notice is this. God worked in Peter's life, in Paul's life, Moses' life. He worked in their lives, the lives of others in the scripture. He worked in their life what? To get them usable. And every once in a while somebody will say, well, I wish God would use me. Then I want to say to you, you know what? Maybe I don't even know them. If you will surrender to the brokenness process of God, you won't have to ask him to use you. You'll say, slow down, Jesus. For the simple reason that he will use you. Now, why do we resist brokenness? Well, number one, it's just pure old pride. We want to have it our way. We want to do it when we want to do it. We want to go when he says go. We want to go with whom he says go. And sometimes he's put his finger on some relationship, and he's going to hold it there till we're broken. Secondly, it's ignorance. And I think, and I'm certainly very, very supportive at this point, a lot of times it's ignorance. People have never been taught. And maybe this is the first time you ever heard about brokenness. You think, well, when you break something, you ruin it. No. You break it to make it usable. When you're making bread, for example, don't you, if you make biscuits anymore, don't you roll them and mash them? Yes. God is in the process of doing something awesome in our life. But we resist him because of pride and ignorance. And then, of course, there's fear. Well, so what will God make me do? What will he have me do? Isn't it interesting that we come up with the worst things possible that God could cause us to do and make us do, when that's not his purpose at all? It's all good from God's viewpoint. It's all good from the way he sees it. What's he doing? He's making it possible to use us to the maximum of our potential. Sometimes it's fear. Sometimes it's worldly entanglements. People are so wrapped up in the world and situations and circumstances, whether it's finance, position, or relationships, whatever, God can't use us. Why? Because we get in entanglements. And God, he has to break us, and it's so difficult for us to finally pull away. Some people never do. You have a relationship that is not of God, and you're saying to him, God, I want to do your will, but... Or God over here on this side, everything over here is surrendered to you, Lord. Over here, a little bit never hurt anybody. A little bit of rebellion hurts a lot of people besides you. Then, of course, there's a whole idea of unhealthy relationships. And people can get in those, and God tries to break them from that, and they choose between God and someone else. What a tragedy. I can remember I had a deacon in my church, a second church I ever pastored, and told me how God called him to preach very early in life. And he was married at that time, about that time, and he was called after he was married, and his wife said, I'm not going to be any pastor's wife under any condition. He yielded. And he would sit, and we would talk and pray, and he'd cry, and next time we talked about the same thing. He cried about the same thing. Finally, I told him, you know what? God put her in your life, or allowed her to be in your life, for a reason. Why don't you call her hand and trust God? But he wouldn't. He didn't. And he died a miserable man, called by God to preach the gospel, and he yielded to a relationship. You and I are responsible to be obedient to God no matter who does what. Sometimes you can't affect what somebody else does. You can't make them do what God wants them to do. You can't force them to be obedient to God. And when they choose otherwise, you have to let them go. But you and I must be obedient to God no matter what. So sometimes it's relationships. Sometimes, for example, it's just a pure old rebellious spirit. You know people who have a rebellious spirit. You know what? I'm going to do it my way. Sometimes, for example, it's that Satan has a stronghold in somebody's life. It could be drugs, it could be lust, it could be sex, it could be a lot of things. But Satan gets a stronghold, and it's very difficult to break it loose. So that's some of the reasons we do. Now, what's the consequences? What are the consequences of our rebellion against his brokenness? Well, first of all, the first thing it does is it hinders our relationship with him. You cannot resist the brokenness of God, which is an act of love for you and for the kingdom. You cannot resist his brokenness in your life and at the same time have this intimate, loving relationship with him. It doesn't work. Rebellion does not work with God. So one of the first things that happens is your own personal relationship with him is hindered. The second thing, the second consequence is that we delay God's will in our life. As long as you say no, no, no, no, you're delaying his will in your life. What are you missing during that time? Only God knows. And sometimes a person will do that. I used to teach in a Bible Institute where all the pastors there, with rare exceptions, were men whom God had called early in life, and they said no. And then they finally said yes. Let them tell you how and what God put them through before they were finally surrendered and yielded to preach the gospel of Christ. So there are consequences. There's the consequence, for example, of the people who are close to you. As I just mentioned about this particular deacon, everybody suffers. In other words, when you rebel against God or you are refusing to be broken and God's working in your life, your whole family will suffer. First of all, they see you, for example, suffering. And they hurt because you hurt. And they want to heal you if you could be healed. They want to straighten this mess out that you're in. They want to help you, but they can't. And oftentimes, they don't even realize why they can't help you. It's because God isn't going to let up on the pressure. He's not going to break your spirit. He's not going to let up on the pressure until you yield. So they suffer, they hurt, they want things right, they'll do whatever's necessary, but God's not working on them, he's working on you. And as long as he's working on you, they're going to suffer. Then, of course, when a person refuses to be broken, God limits what he can do with them. I believe that there are multitudes of believers, if they were fully surrendered to God, it would be awesome what God did in their life. And then what they'll do is they'll blame it on somebody else and say, well, if this were true and that were true, I wouldn't be going through what I'm going through. They never stop to think the fact that this could be of God. Could what I'm going through be an act of God? Yes. And I could remember the times that he's worked on me, and I've told him he didn't need to do that. If he'd just write it in the book and tell me, then I would obey him. And he didn't believe that, and I didn't either, to tell you the truth. And so what does he do? He keeps the pressure on. Sometimes God will use a wife to be the pressure. Sometimes he'll use the husband to be the pressure. Could be the boss, could be your children. But when we resist it, what I want you to see is again and again and again, I repeat this, it's love you're resisting. It's something good that he has in mind. So the surrender is the right response. Otherwise, the pressure increases. And then, of course, as we mentioned before, finally, and I can tell you some tragic stories. Finally, you don't surrender. He just puts you on the shelf. I don't know of anybody in life much that's more miserable than a Christian who's on the shelf, unused by God, talented, skilled, ability, experience, looks, you name it. God's not using them. Why? Because they refuse to be broken. Now watch this carefully. Satan may use you. He may give you enough of whatever you want in life to keep you from being broken. Just enough satisfaction, then what you will say is, well, I couldn't have done that anyway, and this is all I'll ever amount to, and on and on, and you can't blame it on anybody. When God is in the process of breaking you, remember this. You say, is there pain? Yes. Sometimes it's physical pain, if that's a choice of tools. Sometimes it's emotional pain, if that's a choice of tools. Sometimes it's spiritual pain. This awesome, horrible feeling that there's something between you and God and you just can't get there. Or there's a sickness or some kind of accident or something that you can't fight against it. But you resist it. Put you on the shelf. Surely you don't want to be on the shelf. Surely if brokenness is an act of God on your part for your good and his glory, you don't want to resist that. You may say, well, but you don't know my case. No, I don't, but God does. Well, how could God use me? You'd be surprised. And let me just say this to you. There's some very wonderful things that you'll never know and never experience in life until you surrender yourself totally to him and let Him be the one who determines how He uses you, how He blesses you. It may be how He enriches you, how He equips you, how He uses you to impact other people's lives. It is a very foolish person who's willing to live their life and at least not allow God to show you what He could do and will do in your life. And that's my prayer for you. And that's the purpose of this message. And Father, how grateful we are that You don't give up on us. If there is a stubborn will so rebellious that You have to shelve them, remind that person, Lord, today that Your heart is grieved that they're on the shelf. You don't rejoice over shelving anybody. Your heart hurts because You created us for the best, and You created us to love us and to use us and to work through us to accomplish Your awesome will. I pray the Holy Spirit has and is even now, and after this message is over, will speak to every single person who's heard it and who will hear it, to at least examine their heart and see, what is there within me that is evidence that I am acting in opposition to the will of God that I want my way? And bring them to the wise decision to say, Lord, all to Jesus I surrender. All to Him I freely give. I will ever love and obey Him. For all the days of my life, I want You to use me, Lord, to the maximum of my potential. In Jesus' name, amen. Well, you know exactly where you are, and you know what God's working on in your life, and you have to decide. Willing to be used, or I choose to be shelved? And I think you're wise enough to know what's the wisest idea. Well, if you've never been saved, that's the beginning. And all this other is useless until you're willing to let Him break your stubborn will of rebellion and surrender your life to Him to be saved by His grace and goodness and love and mercy. And He's willing, the moment you're willing to say to Him, I know that I've sinned against You. I am a sinner. I am undeserving of salvation. But You died on the cross. You promised to save me. I'm asking You to forgive me today on the basis of Your sacrificial, substitutionary, atoning death at Calvary that paid my sin debt in full. And He will do it.
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0: God's will for us has always the very best in mind. Now, sometimes He offers us more than we expect and anticipate, and sometimes maybe we don't get exactly what we were thinking about or what we thought we ought to have. And yet you look around, and oftentimes people who don't seem to have very much seem to be happy and contented and enjoying life. And you look around and you notice other folks who seem to have it all. They got plenty, more than enough. They're unhappy, they're discontent, and somehow life just doesn't seem to be going right with them. And oftentimes when people have plenty, and they make the big mistake we're going to talk about in a moment, they can't figure out what's going on. And the truth is, what's going on is they have allowed themselves to be deceived by something and thinking, if I have more, I'll be happier, more contented, more satisfied with life. When the truth is, that's not necessarily so. And when a person begins to pursue more and more and more, what happens is they're tempted to go beyond what the will of God will allow in their life. And the next thing you know, they find themselves more and more miserable, not happier and happier. So ask yourself the question, what does it take to satisfy you? If you know you're living in the will of God and doing what God wants you to do, isn't there a sense of contentment and joy and happiness and all that? But if you find yourself hungry to have more, aching to have more, pursuing something that you know possibly, or at least tempted to pursue something that you know is not the will of God. You know that that's not really going to satisfy you deep down inside, and yet people do it anyway. What happens is, when you pursue things that are outside the will of God, you get disappointed. You get disillusioned. And before long, you find yourself being very discouraged with life. Because you see, God has fixed it so that if you and I will seek His will in His way and trust what He gives us is the right thing, the best thing, the right amount, then what will happen is we'll understand what peace and contentment and joy is all about. Well, Jesus gave us some wonderful lessons by telling us some parables. And one of these is what I want us to look at in the scripture today, because here is a story of tragedy, and on the other side there is triumph. Here is disaster, and then all of a sudden here's deliverance. He tells us a story that most of us have heard many times before, and probably one of the reasons that it's a familiar story is because so many of us could probably find ourselves somewhere in this parable. So I want you to turn, if you will, to Luke chapter 15, and let me give you a little background of what's happening. Jesus is talking to his disciples, and the Bible says a large crowd was around him. And the tax collectors, whom the Jews hated, the tax collectors and the sinners, as they were called, others, they were around him. And the Pharisees were saying, you know, what are you doing eating with these kind of people? So Jesus, to teach them an awesome lesson, gives us three parables. One of them is the lost sheep, the lost coin, and then the lost son. So it's the lost son I want us to look at. And I want us to look at this principle, and that's this. That is, whatever we acquire outside the will of God will ultimately turn to ashes. So look at this 15th chapter, beginning in verse 11. And he said, a man had two sons. The younger of them said to his father, Father, give me the share of the estate that falls to me. That is, give me what's coming to me. So he divided his wealth among them. And not many days later, the younger son gathered everything together and went on a journey into a distant country. And there he squandered his estate with loose living. And when he had spent everything, a severe famine occurred in that country and he began to be impoverished. So he went and hired himself out to one of the citizens of that country, and he sent him into his fields to feed swine. And he would have gladly filled his stomach with the pods that the swine were eating, and no one was giving anything to him. But when he came to his senses, he said, how many of my father's hired men have more than enough bread? But I am dying here with hunger. I will get up and go to my father, and I will say to him, Father, I have sinned against heaven and in your sight. I'm no longer worthy to be called your son. Make me as one of your hired men. So he got up and came to his father. And while he was still a long way off, his father saw him and felt compassion on him. And he ran and embraced him and kissed him. And the son said to him, Father, I've sinned against heaven and in your sight, and I'm not worthy to be called your son. But the father said to his slaves, quickly bring out the best robe and put it on him. Put a ring on his hand and sandals on his feet. And bring the fatted calf. Kill it and let us eat and celebrate. For this son of mine was dead and has come to life again. He was lost and he's been found. And they began to celebrate. Now, here is a perfect example of reaching out beyond what the will of God is for a person's life. Reaching out where we do not need to reach out, where we should not be reaching out. Reaching out beyond the will of God to acquire something, and it all began to turn to ashes. So I want us to look at this passage, and one of the things I want us to notice here is this. It's very evident according to what Jesus said here, and that's this. That God will allow you and me to acquire things that are outside His will. He will allow it. Could He stop it? Yes, He could. Does He allow it? Yes, He does. Why does He allow it? Well, for example, if God did not give you and me the freedom of choice, if He had created Adam and Eve without a freedom of choice, they would have been like robots. That is, living amidst the Garden of Eden and just doing one thing, one way. Not because they wanted to, not because they love Him or not love Him, because they would be almost emotionless. That is, no choice. It was a gift of God that he gave to them, a choice, even though he knew they were going to make the wrong decision. For example, why did he create us? God created us for the purpose of expressing and then demonstrating and showering his love upon us. In other words, he's created animals and insects and all these things and all that nature involves, but until there was someone like him that could enjoy it and that he could express his love toward. This is why the scripture says, let us make man in our own image. Everything else he created, but that was not enough. What would God do with an awesome creation that could not respond to him, that had no spirit? And so he created man in his own image. Therefore, he gave us a choice, the freedom of choice, the power to make choices in life. People make good choices, they make poor choices. And whatever the choice may be, none of us would want to be without choice. Because if you're without choice, what's life all about? Even though he knew that Adam and Eve would sin against him, and for all the years of life on this earth, men would be rebelling against him, he loved us enough to give us a choice to love him or not to love him. Now, the story of the prodigal son is the story of a young man who made a choice. And one day he came to his father and he said, look, I want what's coming to me. And at this point in my life, you know, I've been here long enough, and so I'd like to have what's coming to me, and I've got something in mind. Well, he had the right to do that, and the father had the right to give him whatever he wanted. He had another son, and the elder son, which was the other son, always got twice as much as the younger son. And so now he takes what is his, he has what's his, what he's been thinking about, what he's been dreaming about, what he's been visualizing in his mind. And the scripture says he takes this and he goes into a far country. Now think about this for a moment. He had it all, but in his mind there was something missing. He probably heard about it. He thought about it. He visualized it. He had found himself putting himself in that position of being with these people and being able to experience this and having all this money and having all and buying anything in the world you want, doing whatever you'd like to do in life. And I mean, how could it be any better than that? He probably got a little bit tired of his father's restraints on him. So his father, probably knowing that he was making a terrible mistake, said, all right, son, he gave him his portion of his inheritance. And so he left home, and he left home wealthy. He left home probably very healthy, in good standing with his father. And he left home to do it himself, going to do it his way. Because being at home somehow, there was something about that that wasn't quite satisfying enough. And so God gave you and me likewise the choice to go or not to go. He's given us choices in life that are good and choices in life that if we choose otherwise, we have the privilege, the freedom to make them. He made a very bad choice. He made a whole series of bad choices. And oftentimes we hear people say today, well, you know, I know some folks who've made some bad choices, but they're just doing fantastic in life and everything is fine and all this stuff about consequences. You can't believe all that. My friend, what you don't know is this. You don't know what they're thinking on the inside. And there are many people who have much who are miserable. And there are many people who have little, as we said, who are very happy because they're linked to Almighty God in the right way. And so not just somebody they talk about, but somebody they have a relationship with. So here he goes now, and he exercises his choice, and the scripture says he goes to a far country. Now, so what I want you to understand is this. God will give you the privilege to making choices even when he knows you're going to make a wrong choice. The second thing that's evident here is this, and that is, God will allow us to enjoy the pleasures of sin for a season. Now, if that were not true, sin wouldn't have any appeal. What is it about sin that has an appeal? Well, first of all, you can have something you don't have. And secondly, that it's going to satisfy you in some way. And the one thing about sin is this. Sin usually offers the appeal, you can have it right now. You don't have to wait. This is what gets people out of the will of God, for example. I've got to have it now. And so what he wanted was he wanted what was coming to him. He wanted it right then and there. He had already decided in his mind what he was going to do with what he had. Now, it's interesting what in the book of Hebrews in chapter 11, it's interesting what the scripture says about Moses. Listen to this in the 24th verse. He says, by faith Moses, when he had grown up, refused to be called the son of Pharaoh's daughter, choosing rather to endure ill treatment with the people of God, the Hebrews, than to enjoy, listen, than to enjoy the passing pleasures of sin. The passing pleasures of sin. Anything you and I acquire outside the will of God is going to turn to ashes. You see, if sin had no pleasure, there'd be no appeal. It's the pleasures that we find in sin that make the appeal. Now, what we don't stop to think is this, what are the consequences? But that's never the issue. In other words, when a person's really being tempted, they don't want to think about consequences. They want to think about, what's in this for me right now? And if you'll think about it, when Adam and Eve were in the garden, they had everything they could possibly have wanted. Everything was just perfect. Well, why did Satan tempt them? And what was his temptation? His temptation was this. You see all this vast host that God has given you? What I want you to do is I want you to narrow your focus down to that little tree over there that he said, you can have everything that you can see and feel and touch, but there's one little tree over here in the midst of all this awesome beauty, and there's a fruit on that. In the day that you eat of it, you will surely die. That is, your life will turn to ashes the day you eat of it. Well, what made Eve partake of it? I'll tell you why. Because Satan kept talking and talking and talking, and she made the mistake of listening and listening and listening until finally, think about what she had to do. She had to forget all about all the beauty and all the abundance of everything that God had given her and to him. She had to forget all about that and focus on one little thing that made a false promise. And Satan said to her, look, you have all this, but look what you don't have. Look what you could have. You could be like God. You could understand the things that God understands. You could see things from his perspective. You could feel what he feels. You could know what God knows. He knows something that you have never known. You can know it if you'll just take a bite. Now think about this. You mean, if I take a bite of this, I'll be like God. But to do that, I've got to forget everything else that God has put around us. That's exactly the way sin operates. He talks about the pleasure of the moment. He talks about the pleasure of this thing, this person, this event, this action in your life. If you could just have that, and in today's society, if you could have these things, or her, or him, or that, or this experience, if you could go here and yonder. In other words, it's the offer of the things that seem to have this strong, like a bullet appeal. If you can just narrow it down, if you want that, then you will have really tasted life. It's the devil's lie. And that's the way he operates. He always does what? He narrows our vision down to the one thing that appeals to us the most. This is what gets people in trouble financially. It gets them in trouble morally. It gets them in trouble in their relationships. It gets them in trouble, for example, in their vocation. In every aspect of life, when we begin to reach out for something that is beyond God's goodness and his will for our life, what happens is it ultimately is going to turn to ashes. The devil never talks about that. Nobody wants to talk about that. For the simple reason, we don't like to talk about consequences. But every parent should diligently teach their children there are consequences in life for every action. Good consequences, bad consequences. And you want to do what is right. You want to live in the will of God, because in the will of God, it is best there. Now, because we like pleasure, and because we like new experiences, and because we want to do things, for example, what's that bungee jumping all about? Somebody wants to do something they've never done before. I mean, that's just one extreme. That's a real extreme to me. That's just one extreme. But Satan, and I'm not saying it's a sin to bungee jump. It's rather close to it, maybe. But tempting God, jumping off of something with a rubber band around you. But anyway, that's sin's appeal. And so when I look and see how Satan worked in Adam and Eve, that's the way he works today. It's the appeal of something. If you haven't tasted that, you have never tasted. If you've not experienced that. And so what happens? We grow up a whole group of people today who have tasted all of it. And you know what happens? They're very dissatisfied. Because there's some things God intended for us to taste till later in life. So as I think about this young man, what motivated him to leave home to begin with? Well, he'd heard how fantastic it was in a far country. Now somebody says, well, where is a far country? A far country is anywhere, anytime you and I live outside the will of God. Now, for people who live, for example, in this country, we could say, somebody who lives in California could say a far country is Atlanta, Georgia. Or if they live in Oregon, Atlanta's a far country, or New York, or wherever it might be, Florida. The truth is, you know what? There are people who live across the street who are living in a far country, and there are people who come to church who are living in a far country. And there are many of you who are listening are living in a far country. You know that you're living outside the will of God. Now, living in a far country, traveling in a far country is dangerous territory. Because when you get there, Satan will see to it that you begin to pursue new things. You begin to pursue things that used to not really appeal to you. But now so many other people are doing it, and so many other people have it, and you don't want to be left out. And so sin has its growing appeal. And the longer you look, and the longer you feel, and the more you taste, the more you want. And what happens? The next thing you know, you're out of the will of God. That is, anywhere you're living outside the will of God, you're living in a far country. And far country traveling is devastating. You may say, well, these things are not going to happen to me. Yes, they will. Now, the prodigal son left because of what he thought about, what he'd heard, and what he wanted to experience. He wanted to experience something new. He wanted to be himself. And besides, he probably didn't like the restraints of his father. So he had it all planned, and he said, just give me what's coming to me because I'm leaving. And as I think about what the scripture says about what he did and how he began to live. Remember, now when he arrives, he's got plenty of money. When he arrives with plenty of money, he'll soon have plenty of friends and plenty of recognition, sense of self-worth. Now he's somebody. He's making it on his own. So here he is living it up. Now remember how he arrives. He arrives full, friendship, plenty, you name it, he's got it. But what happens is this. Listen to these verses. The scripture says that he gathered everything together and went on a journey into a distant country. And there he did what? Look at these words. He squandered his estate. He spent it. He squandered his estate. He didn't spend it wisely. He squandered it with loose living. Now, loose living means what? Well, his brother told his father how he'd spent his money, because he says in verse 30, but when this son of yours came who has devoured your wealth with prostitutes, you killed the fatted calf for him. Why did he begin to squander this estate? Because you see, somewhere along the way, somebody told him, you haven't lived, for example, until you try this, until you try that. And so the Bible says it was loose living. Whenever you start living outside the will of God, you're going to start living loosely. You're going to start losing. You're going to start doing what he did. He squandered, the scripture says. Everything he had, he squandered it. And so here was his whole idea. And that is, plenty lasts forever. Consequences, somehow we'll be able to avoid them. You know, if all of us could just learn one lesson, there are good consequences to good actions. there are bad consequences to bad actions. Outside the will of God, I am pursuing something that is not good. It is not the will of God. There will be bad consequences, and there's no escape. It doesn't mean that God will not forgive you. When you choose to deliberately disobey God and reach beyond what He's provided for you and acquire things that are not within His will, what you have acquired is going to turn to ashes. And you see, only when you begin to read the Word of God, if you look around and see what's happening. And this is exactly what's happening to him. So when you look at this passage and you see he started out with plenty, he ends up with nothing. He probably started out morally, but he ended up immoral. He started out with friends, he lost them all. And he started out probably dressing well and looking well, he ends up in a hog pen. And all of his friends are gone. All of his money is gone. All of his self-esteem is gone. All of his self-respect is gone. He squandered it all. He lost it all. But you see, but his motive was that he was going to enjoy life. He was going to be free to do what he wanted to do, when he wanted to do it, with whom he wanted to do it. And that was going to be life. There's a whole generation of people in this world of ours who've been hoodwinked by Satan to believe the same thing. You can have anything you want. You can have as much of it as you want, and there are no consequences. When we step outside the will of God, everything we acquire will eventually turn to ashes. So when I look to see that the Bible says that He will allow us to make choices, and that sin does have those pleasures, but the pleasures are passing. And the issue is, what kind of pleasure? That is, what is the outcome? What's the fruit of these pleasures? Is it joy and happiness and peace and contentment? You don't see any of that in what is said about Him. And the third thing I want you to notice is that God warns us that if we acquire these things, they're going to turn to ashes. Now, somebody says, well, what do you mean by ashes? Well, let's think about it for a moment. When a house burns down or something is destroyed, we have ashes. And ashes are just fragments of what was there and sort of light, fluffy things that you and I could just toss around and go with the wind. That is, when you have ashes, something's been burned. When you have ashes, something has been broken, and not just broken, but destroyed. And here's what he's saying. Whatever you acquire outside the will and purpose of God, it may look fantastic, but eventually it's going to crumble into ashes. So I would ask you this simple question. Are you living in the will of God as best you know how? Would you say that as best you know the will of God for your life, and that's where you are? Wonderful. Would you have to say, no, I'm not living in the will of God. I'm not interested in that. Well, let me just say this to you. Whether you believe the Word of God or not is not the issue, because the Word of God is true. If you look around, look at your friends, look at other people, if you'll notice that the longer you look and the more intently you look at what's happening in their life, that their life is matching the prophecies of the Word of God, be sure your sin will find you out. You reap what you sow more than you sow later than you sow. Ashes are beginning to be seen in their life. Why? Because they've chosen to live outside the purpose and plan and will of God for their life. It is foolish. It is suicide. And you see, a person says, well, I just don't believe all that. And there are more and more people today in our country who do not believe the Word of God. Are they any happier? No. Do they have any more? No. Because the truth is, you cannot change a principle of the Word of God. And that principle is, whatever you acquire outside the will of God for your life is going to turn to ashes. It's not going to satisfy you. It's not going to bring you pleasure for very long. And you're going to regret the day you chose to pursue something that ultimately destroyed your life. So when I look at that passage and I think how simple and clear this is, it's going to eventually turn to ashes. Now, physically, we know what ashes are. Spiritually, what are they? They're the remains of disobedience and rebellion and lust and all the rest that took you out of the will of God. Maybe you've never trusted Jesus as your Savior, and you said, I'm not even a Christian. How does that apply to me? It still applies. Whether you're a believer or an unbeliever, it still applies. Whatever you sow, you reap what you sow, more than you sow, later than you sow. Whatever you acquire outside the will of God is going to turn to ashes. One day, at some point, you're going to wake up to realize you made a horrible lifetime mistake. And you see, your unbelief cannot change the truth of the Word of God. This is the eternal Word of God. And Scripture says, the grass withers and the flowers fade, but the Word of our God stands eternally sure and true, immovable and unchangeable, always right. And there are a lot of people who are living in a far country who've decided they're going to have it their way, and they're going to have all that they want. There are pleasures to sin for a season. Remember that. It's only seasonable. But there comes a time when God calls the play. Now think about it. Here's what happens. You have lots of money and then you have none. It's all turned to ashes. What can you buy with a handful of ashes? Or a truckload of ashes? Or a trainload of ashes? The money's gone. All you have with your immorality is guilt, dirty feelings, and emptiness. Nothing satisfying with that. And what about your standing, your respect? When you've lost your sense of self-respect, your sense of self-worth, and sometimes I think some of the most miserable people I've ever met are people who've lost their sense of self-worth. I'm a nobody. It doesn't matter anymore. Nothing's going right in my life. I feel like I don't count anymore. And not even God loves me anymore. You see, the one thing that sin does is sin eats away. It burns us on the inside. It's self-destructive. And just because you don't see it in somebody's life does not mean it's not happening. You know what termites do to a house? They don't walk across the floor and say, let's eat this place up. They sneak in the walls where they cannot be seen. And you may be sitting in a room for a year or so. You don't hear anything. You don't see anything. The paint's there. Everything's fantastic. And one day you see this little crack. And the next thing you know, they have filled the wall. They've eaten the inside out. And there are a lot of people you and I walk around who are burning up on the inside. And what's burning them up is all kind of sin and disobedience that they have pursued and determined in their life that no matter what somebody tells them, they're going to have it their way and they're going to do it anyway. Wouldn't it be something if God gave all of us, we probably couldn't stand it, but if He gave all of us just a 60-second glimpse of where we're going to be the last year of our life. You talking about getting right with God. All the churches would be full. People would be getting saved by the millions and millions and millions. Because all of a sudden, they would have seen things as God sees them. You see, pursuing things outside the will of God is like starting a flame on the inside. It burns and burns and burns. Oh, you don't show it? You can be fixed and fixed and fixed, but while you're fixing up on the outside, sin is unfixing you on the inside. And you can fake out the world, but you can't fake out God. And you see, the tragedy is, it's the nature of sin. It's the nature of living outside the will of God. That's what life is like outside the will of God. You're just burning up on the inside. And your life's full of ashes. But eventually, you know what happens? It comes out. In fact, you may be so fortunate as to be able to cover it up through the day you die as far as the world is concerned. But you know what? You know better. And I think it must be one of the most difficult kinds of life to live, to know that on the inside, you're being eaten up and you'd like to change it, but you can't. And you don't know what to do about it because you've created that. I want to tell you, there is hope. When I look at what this prodigal son did, He blew it all. He messed it all up. And what you see is you see this. He squandered everything. He lost everything. And the way he arrived on the scene, remember we said this, the way he arrived was fantastic. But look the way he ended. No money, no self-respect, no morality, no friendship, and nobody to help him. Not even a decent job. And he ended up in the worst condition that a Hebrew boy could ever end up. Knowing the scriptures, and I'm sure he knew this, that feeding hogs would be the worst, the most demeaning job that any Hebrew could ever become involved in. He couldn't find a job. Nobody wanted him. Nobody cared. Where's all your friends? He says he began to be in want. They were all gone. What kind of friend? Do you have friends like that? As long as you've got money, they're your friend? They're not friends. He had nobody, no money, no relationships, nothing. You know what happened? He was walking around in a hog pen of ashes, because he made some decisions that were devastating. The truth is, he made one devastating decision, and that is, I'm going to live my life outside the will of God. My friend, you cannot win that way. There is no way. I would not say that if it were not the absolute, undeniable, irrevocable, divine truth. You cannot live outside the will of God and make it. Because it's the nature of sin. Paul put it this way, the wages of sin is death. The soul that sinneth, it shall die. That is spiritual death. That is, life comes to ashes without Christ. There's no way to make it. And when I look at how the scripture says he wasted his life, he ends up totally broke, no self-respect, nothing, absolutely nothing. Because he chose to live outside the will of God. Now, here's what I want you to remember. You say, well, I'm not going that far. The longer you pursue and focus on any temptation, and you keep focusing, you keep hearing the warnings, but you pay them no mind. You keep thinking that you're going to be different, and you're saying it's not going to happen to me. And you keep heading in that direction. You are walking in a direction in which you are destined. You are destined to end up in ashes unless you turn around in time. It's the nature of sin. Now, if we had to stop right there, it'd be a sad story. Because I know what you're already thinking. You're saying, well, you know what? I got a bunch of ashes in my life already. Is there any hope for me? Listen to this. You have to listen to this passage, because nobody could ever say it like Jesus said it. The scripture says that in the hog pen, he came to his senses. Nobody ever comes to God until they come to their senses. Came to his senses, and he said, got to thinking, what about all those hired servants of my father? They have more than enough to eat and all they need to wear. And he says, I'm dying with hunger. You know what he was hungry for? Not just food. He was hungry for his own sense of self-esteem. He was hungry for friendship. He was hungry for intimacy. In other words, he thought he was going to get that in an immoral lifestyle. He didn't get any of that. He is hungry on the inside, hungry for a relationship with his family again, hungry for something that he had squandered. And here's what he said. He said, not only that, I've sinned against my father, and I've sinned against heaven, and I'm going to do something about it. I'm not worthy to be accepted. I know that I'm not, but I'm going home. I'm going home, and here's what I'm going to say. I'm going to say, would you just make me one of the hired servants? Just put me out in the field working, whatever it is, but I'd like to come home. Now, there are a lot of folks who feel like he felt, I'm not worthy. God couldn't help me. God wouldn't save me. Look what I've done. I've wasted and ruined my whole life. You mean to tell me God's going to do anything for me after what I've done? Listen to what happens. And this is one of the most wonderful passages of Scripture. The Bible says that he starts home. And on his way home, the Bible says, when he was a great way off, his father recognized him. Now, nowhere in the Bible does it picture God like this. But what Jesus is doing in this parable before these Pharisees, who were so critical of the sinners and all the rest, he has God, this Father, running toward his Son who had wasted and ruined everything. And what does he do? The Father falls on his neck. And while the Son is trying to say, I'm not worthy, and confess and repent. I love this passage. Father, I've sinned and I'm not worthy to be called your son. Put me out in the field.

Here's his response. That is, when a person is willing to come to their senses and willing to acknowledge where they are, what they've done, and repent of that, that is to be willing to turn from that, there is forgiveness, there is acceptance, there is restoration, and there is rejoicing. Now look at that for a moment. Somebody says, well, when did he forgive him? Well, let me ask you this question. If that had been your son, and now he's about 40 years of age or somewhere thereabouts, maybe not quite that old, maybe older, and all these years you've known that he was wasting and squandering what you'd worked so hard for, you taught him to be moral and he's been immoral. Maybe the news got back to his parents because his son knew it. He said, this son of yours has squandered his inheritance with prostitutes. So the news had gotten back. Suppose that had been your son. Listen carefully. Would you have to decide to forgive him? Or deep down in your heart, was he always forgiven because he was your son? Now watch this carefully. Because you see, this young man, first of all, was a member of that family. He was part of the family. So I'm talking, first of all, to believers. You're a believer. You've messed it up bad. God forgave you one time when you trusted him as your personal Savior. He forgave you of all your sin. Now here you come back and you say, will you please forgive me? When Jesus went to the cross, watch this carefully now so you don't be mistaken. He paid your sin debt in full. You are a forgiven child of God. Does that mean you won't suffer for your sin? No, it doesn't. It means, listen, you're a forgiven child of God, but you will pay the price for your sin. Not the eternal price. But that is the thing, for example, you can't reclaim time. You can be forgiven for wasting it. You can't make your body healthy when you have almost totally destroyed it. When the Father saw his son coming down the road, he didn't have to say, no, I got to think about this thing. He's wasted all this money. He squandered it all. He's been a prodigal in my life. I got to decide whether I'm going to forgive him or not. No, he didn't have to decide. Because I can imagine that father been looking for him for years, hoping one day he'd come home. He came home forgiven. Now, was everything the same? No. Because he'd wasted years of his life and all of his inheritance. Did that mean that the father just gave all that back to him? No, it doesn't. You see, there is a penalty for sin that even forgiveness does not erase. Ask the man who's an alcoholic whose face is all wrinkled. Ask him if getting saved changed that. No. Or someone who has some liver disease because of his drinking. Does God just change all that? Not necessarily. What I want you to see is this. When we step out of the will of God and we reach out for things that are outside his will, all of that turns to ashes and we don't have anything that's of worth. Does God forgive? Yes, he does. Does he accept us? Yes, he does. Does he restore us? Yes, he does. Have we lost something? A whole lot. Have we lost our salvation? No. Now you may be someone who's never trusted Jesus as your Savior. And so when you come and you ask God to forgive you, you have to forgive, ask him to forgive you for your life of disobedience and rebellion toward him. You accept the Lord Jesus Christ as your personal Savior, a one-time event in your life whereby you ask him to save you from your sins and that you're receiving him as your personal Savior. And that moment, you are forgiven. And the Spirit of God seals you as one of his children. And forever you're one of his children. Will you sin again? Yes. Will you get to the place where the prodigal was? Let's hope not. Have there been believers who have? Yes. Did God forgive them? Yes. Did they suffer for their sins? Yes. Will they suffer for eternity? No. Because he paid our sin debt in full. But my act

0: actions after I am saved. I am responsible for the consequences of my sin after I am saved. Do I lose my salvation? No. Am I forgiven? Yes. For all eternity. But do I pay a price? Yes, I do. What I want you to see is this. There's a price to be paid by pursuing things outside the will of God. Listen to this. It may be with somebody. It may be with something. It may be with some position. Whatever it might be, there is a price. And so wherever you are, the way you get right with God is the way He got right. He came to His senses. He began to think right. I'm in a hog pen. I don't have anything. I've wrecked and ruined my life. The only place for me to go for help is to my Father. And that's exactly what He did. And what Jesus was saying in all of this was simply this. This isn't making a difference how far you've drifted away from God. Will He forgive you if you come to your senses and ask Him to forgive you? Because you see, when we talk about forgiveness of our sin to be saved, that's pardon. That's God pardons us for all eternity. But daily forgiveness, I must ask Him to forgive me and to cleanse me. Does He? Yes, He does. When I'm sincere and I mean what I'm saying. If you've never been saved, it all begins with being pardoned from your sin debt through the cross and your faith in Him. As a believer, you've got ashes in your life. And what happens? I have to ask Him to forgive me and to cleanse me for these actions and this pursuit outside His will. Does He? Yes, He does. Listen to this verse. If we confess our sins, He's faithful. That is, you can trust Him, dependable. Faithful and just. He has a right to do so because His Son paid our sin debt in full. Faithful and just to forgive us of our sins and to cleanse us from all unrighteousness. You see, when the prodigal went back, was he a son? Yes, he was. Forgiven son? Yes, he was. Was everything exactly the way it was? No, it wasn't. I want to say that again and again. Sin does have penalties. It does leave scars. And oftentimes, it does cost us some things we'll never recover. But the forgiveness of God is ours for the asking. Think about this. Forgiveness, acceptance, restoration, and rejoicing. We all need it. And if we come to Him, we'll receive it. And Father, how grateful we are that Your love is not dependent upon our conduct. That Your goodness and kindness and mercy, which we oftentimes turn away from, is still offered. Thank You that You saved us for all eternity. Thank You that Your love never ceases. And thank You, even though our life oftentimes ends up with lots of ashes, You're willing to brush them away and give us a new beginning, a new start. It won't be just like it was in the beginning, but it'll be a new start. You said, born again, things change. It's brand new. Thank You for a new start this morning. No matter where we are in life, it's our prayer in Jesus' name. Amen. Well, only You know where you are in your relationship to Christ. And you know whether you have been saved and living outside of His will or that you've never been saved. If you've never trusted Him as your Savior, I promise you, if you're willing to ask Him, He's not going to stand back and say, well, let's see, you did this and this and this and this. When you come to your senses and you recognize where you are and you ask Him to forgive you, He's going to forgive you. If you're one of those persons who's saying, well, I got to think about it, remember this. Most of the time what you mean is this. I intend to continue to pursue my sense of direction till everything falls apart. It will if you don't change while you can. And my plea to you is that you will. He's willing if you're willing. And that's my cry to God on your behalf. In Jesus' name.
1: 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You'll find peace in the midst of any struggle as you surrender to Christ. With encouragement for believers, here's a moment with Charles Stanley.
0: There is a difference between real, genuine peace and happiness. When a person has peace, there is a joy deep down inside. That is, when a person has true, genuine peace, the kind of peace that God's talking about, what happens is that peace overrides those feelings of frustration, anxiety, or anger, or whatever may be going on in your life that causes you to lose your peace. And so when you think about the fact that a person is separated from God, the enemy of God, and has no peace, that's the condition of people without Christ. Now, with that in mind, here's what happens. When a person trusts Jesus Christ as their Savior, what takes place is we say the war is over. No longer fighting against God, because remember this. When you're living without Christ, the Spirit of God, the Holy Spirit, is continually attempting to convict a person of their sin and convict them, the Bible says, of the righteousness of Christ, that is, of His adequacy to pay their sin debt in full. He's continually working. They ignore it, yet they can be very hardened to the work of the Holy Spirit. Their conscience can become seared. The Spirit of God comes into a person's life to do what? To lead them into a saving relationship with Jesus Christ.
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0: Well, life presents all kind of problems, and sometimes we don't know how to respond. Sometimes we think, Lord, where are you in the midst of all of this? Why don't you do something? And sometimes we think, well, Lord, if you really and truly love me, you wouldn't let this happen. Or if you really and truly love me, you'd show me what to do at this point in my life. So sometimes we are perplexed. We don't know exactly what to do. But there is always one thing that is the right thing to do. Every single solitary time. And that's what I want to talk about in this message. Because here's a passage of Scripture, in fact the whole book, is all about the right thing to do every single time. So I want you to turn, if you will, to the book of Nehemiah. And you think, well, that's the prophet. How could that be the right thing to do every single time? Well, you'll see in a moment. And let me give you a little background. Nehemiah is a cupbearer under Artaxerxes, who is the king, and he's the cupbearer for him, which means that he has a very responsible position and one that requires a great deal of him. In fact, he had to be rather handsome. He had to know exactly what kind of wine the king desired. He had to know all the etiquette of that kind of affair, and he could also be the one that could tell you whether you could see the king or not. So while on the one hand they may have been friends, on the other hand, the king was the king. Well, here he'd been there for some time, and his brother and some others come to him from Jerusalem and say to him, Nehemiah, I want to tell you what's going on in Jerusalem. The gates are burned and the walls are broken down, and there's chaos in every direction. There's nothing going on that we can say is good. Now, 140 years before this, the Babylonians came in and destroyed the walls and burned the gates, killed a lot of people, took a lot of people captive. 140 years had gone by and they still had not rebuilt the walls. So therefore, they were subject to all kind of enemies who continually harassed them. So in the process of them telling him that, this is the way he responded, beginning in verse 4 of this first chapter. When I heard these words, I sat down and wept and mourned for days. And I was fasting and praying before the God of heaven. I said, I beseech you, O Lord God of heaven, the great and awesome God, who preserves the covenant and loving kindness for those who love him and keep his commandments. Let your ear now be attentive and your eyes open to hear the prayer of your servant, which I am praying before you now, day and night, on behalf of the sons of Israel. Your servants, confessing the sins of the sins of Israel, which we have sinned against you, I and my father's house have sinned. We've acted very corruptly against you, and have not kept the commandments, nor the statutes, nor the ordinances which you have commanded your servant Moses. Remember the word which you commanded your servant Moses, saying, if you're unfaithful, I will scatter you among the people. But if you return to me and keep my commandments and do them, though those of you who have been scattered were in the most remote part of the heavens, I will gather them from there and will bring them to the place where I have chosen to cause my name to dwell. They are your servants and your people, whom you redeemed by your great power and by your strong hand. O Lord, I beseech you, may your ear be attentive to the prayer of your servant and the prayer of your servants who delight to revere your name, and make your servant successful today and grant him the compassion before this man. Now, I was the cupbearer of the king. We'll say, what's that got to do with knowing exactly what to do every single time? It has a great deal to do with it. Because here's what you're going to find in this book. That throughout the book of Nehemiah, every time he comes to a situation or a circumstance that is a problem or a threat, without fail, or if he's seeking guidance and direction, without fail, he is a man who lived on his knees. That is, he learned the awesome power of prayer. He learned the most miraculous things that God would be willing to do in him, through him, for him, and to him as a result of it. And so when we think about that, I think about the principle that is so evident here. And that is, we stand tallest and strongest on our knees. And I simply mean by that this. We make the greatest impact, and we experience the greatest power and energy and strength to face whatever we have to face in life successfully. Because prayer is that choice tool that God has given us to reach Him, to speak to Him, to plead before Him, and to receive from Him. And I think one of these greatest blessings that God has given to us, we take for granted. Or, shall I say, we don't go about it in the right way. But somehow when you look at what happened in the life of Nehemiah, he knew how to talk to God. He knew how to approach God. And we see in this book the most awesome miracles that took place. So what I'd like for us to do is to look at what he had to face, and then to look to see how God worked in his life and brought it all to pass. As we said, for 140 years, these people had been separated from their loved ones. And not only that, they were in a terrible position when it came to surviving among their enemies. And year after year and time after time, the marauders would come in, kill people, take what they wanted, and somehow they could do very little about it. It was about 50,000 of them at one time, and so they were in chaos. So when Nehemiah heard what had happened, he went to prayer, and for 4 months, he fasted and prayed and sought the Lord's will and direction for what he should do. The first thing he did, as soon as he heard it, he went to prayer. Now, in those 4 months, God was doing an awesome work in him. And he felt helpless, of course, because that was a long ways away. And he was a cupbearer. In fact, he was a slave to some degree and a prisoner to some degree, because he couldn't just walk away. Besides that, he could not have had it so good. He had to have wealth to be in that position. And he had an awesome position of authority and power. And, of course, he was very safe. So what could he do? And the interesting thing is that as he began to pray and God began to work in his heart, something began to happen in his thinking. He began to ask the question, God, what do you want me to do? Is there something that I can do in all this? And after those 4 months of praying and fasting, here's what happened. The scripture says he went before the king one morning and he was sad. The king said to him, why are you so sad? You're not sick. And so the Bible says at that moment when the king asked him that, he offered a prayer to God. He prayed before he responded to the king. So now when he hears the situation that's so bad, he prays. When he's standing before the king with this awesome opportunity and responsibility to answer the question, why are you so sad if you're not sick? He said he prayed and he told the king what the situation was. Not only did he tell him, but the king said to him, well, what can I help you do? So he told him, I've got to have so much lumber and so many materials and so many supplies. And then, of course, we have to have protection to get all the way to Jerusalem without being attacked. And so the king granted him everything he desired. Now, what a miraculous thing to happen, because he was just the cupbearer. And when he prayed in response to his brother's comments about what was going on, prayed before the king, here's what you'll find all the way through. When he left and he got to Jerusalem, he prayed as he sought the Lord's mind and heart about how to go about this awesome task. And then when he began to talk to some of the people, and think about this, he just walked into a situation and he didn't know anybody, I don't think, at this particular point. And he walked into a situation where he was going to take charge of things. Well, that wouldn't be a very popular idea. You mean you coming over here to tell us how to operate? So he had to ask God's direction and guidance. And so he surveyed the place very secretly. And then when he began to talk to them, they began to agree. And then he said, let's rise and build this. Spirit of God was upon him. And then it wasn't very long before the enemies heard. And so they began to assault. In fact, they said, those weak Jews, what are they going to build? And one of them said, well, you know, if a fox jumped on the wall they built, the whole wall would fall down. So they got all this derision and all this criticism. Every time he faced that, what did he do? The scripture says he went to prayer. When he, for example, became very weak, lost some of his strength because he'd been working so hard, the Bible says that he prayed for God to give him strength to keep going. When he, for example, was seeking discernment from God, each time, for example, they tried to trap him because they hated him, because he was going to build the city, he's going to be strong, no more marauding. So he asked God to give him direction when they offered to meet with him. God said no. Every single time they came after him, he prayed, God protected him every time. When the time came for him to sort of assemble the people and get some kind of organization there, he prayed about that. So everywhere you see Nehemiah, he's on his knees before God. And what's happening? He's become taller and taller in his influence among the people. Stronger and stronger as he faces one obstacle after the other. The same God who was Nehemiah's God is the same God we have. And so when you look back now, here's what happened. As a result of this man coming that far and having to decide what to do and how to do it in 52 days. That's less than 2 months. In 52 days, the Bible says they completed the wall. Well, how did they do that? Well, first of all, listen, he didn't grow up in a school that teaches engineering and construction and all the rest. You know what? He was a cupbearer before the king. Now, he's explaining to them how to rebuild the wall and how to rebuild the gates. And not only that, at the same time, he's having to act like a general, because he's got to have a little army. He's got to have some protection because they keep coming after him. They keep trying to get him to come down and have a conversation with them about it. And more than likely, he said, I don't have anything to talk about. You remember what he said? He said, I'm too busy to come down and talk. And so he's training these people how to carry out this construction. He's training the army how to have an instrument in this hand to build, instrument in this hand to fight. And so in 52 days, they build the wall and they build the gates. And not only that, he organizes the people. And then they find the book of the genealogy of all these people and how many of them are true Jews and how many of them are not. And then he finds out that they're mistreating each other financially. So he puts a stop to all of that. Then he discovers, for example, that they stopped tithing a long time ago. So he says, we must tithe. And then he finds out, for example, that not only have they found the book of the genealogy, but Ezra, who is the high priest at that point there, they decide to have worship. And they call the people together. Now, they'd not heard the reading of the word in years and years and years and years. And so when you read the book and you realize when they announced that they were going to have a reading of the law of Moses, these people stood up for hours while he read the law of God. And really what happened in these 52 days and the days that follow, they came from total chaos, disorganization, to being organized, ready to fight, ready to defend, rebuild the walls and the gates, and not only that, correcting situations financially, the relationships to each other, starting the tithe once again, and having worship. They had a revival. 52 days and a few days and months after that. Now, how did all that happen? One man who decided to live on his knees became so tall spiritually and so strong, not only in his ability and skill to bring people together, to challenge them, to correct those things that were not corrected, that needed to be corrected, that were not right. He knew they were not right. He challenged them at every point. At every point, they could have said no. They could have said, what do you mean? Look, rebuild all this. We've been trying for years and it hadn't happened. There was something about Nehemiah. Listen carefully. There could be something about you if you have the right relationship to God, that God could use you in the most awesome fashion if you would allow him to do it, if you would believe that he could do it, and you'd make yourself available to let him do it. We underestimate, now watch this, not underestimate ourselves, we underestimate the power of God in us and through us. And Nehemiah is such a perfect example of what happened. Now, when I think about how he began as a cupbearer on his knees before God. And God began to work in his life. So what I want to do this morning is simply this. I want to give you a list of things that are true when you and I begin to pray seriously before God and how God can work in your life. I want you to forget the past. You say, well, you know, at this point in my life, I've done this and I've done... Forget all about the past. What matters is, what do you want to do and what can you do from this point on? So think about what we said. That is, we stand the tallest and we're the strongest in the outreach and the effect and the impact we have on those around us, facing anything and everything with strength and confidence when we live on our knees before God. Now you say, well, do you mean to tell me that I got to kneel every time I pray? No, but I want you to listen carefully. There is something about kneeling that makes a difference. I know sometimes people can't kneel, but the truth is it isn't so much the kneeling as it is it's praying, it's talking to God. So I want you to think about this for a moment, because so many people talk to God like, well, you know, I prayed last night, or I pray. But how much serious praying do we do? Do we expect God to do things, or do we just hope he does? There's a lot of difference in expectation, trust, and hope. And God talks about trusting him, believing him, expecting him to do it. So think about this for a moment. When you kneel or when you pray, you are to recognize, this is what we should be doing. We should be recognizing God is the sovereign of this universe. That is, that he absolutely controls all things, as he says in that 103rd chapter of the Psalms, that he has established his throne in the heavens and his sovereignty rules over all. Over all things, all times, all places, everything. Now listen, if God is not the sovereign of the universe, why pray to him? There are a lot of things that you and I know that appear to be impossible. Why pray to a God if you don't believe he's sovereign in absolute control and rules all things? Then why talk to him? So we have to remember who we're talking to. He's not the man upstairs, as people oftentimes call him. He's the sovereign God of the universe. While he is God, and while he is sovereign, yes, he is my friend, but listen, he can be your friend and my friend, but he never ceases to be the creator, and he never ceases to be the ruler, and he never ceases to be the Lord and Master. And sometimes we go to God in prayer, it's like he's just my buddy. God's not my buddy. He's not your buddy. He's the sovereign God of this universe, the creator. And if you'll notice also how he was addressed by Nehemiah. And it's interesting the way he was addressed. He uses the same words, for example, that when Moses was praying, and the same word that Daniel used in the 9th chapter of Daniel. And notice what he says. He says, I beseech you, O Lord, God of heaven, master, ruler, reigning, the great and awesome God. What is he speaking out when he speaks about the great and awesome God? He's talking about his holiness, that God is holy. And I wonder how often we think about when we pray, I'm a sinful human being, I'm talking to a holy God. There's nothing frivolous about talking to Almighty God. It isn't a joking matter. He's not the man upstairs. In fact, we're talking to a God who is so awesome and so holy that when Isaiah talked about a glimpse of God, he could not stand in the presence of holy God. When you read the book of the Revelation and you see God upon his throne, we're not talking about just our buddy, just our Father. While he is our Heavenly Father, he is the sovereign of the universe. We recognize who is this we're talking to. He's not somebody to be joked about or to talk to frivolously. He is the sovereign God of the universe. And so he says, great and awesome God. It was this spirit that drove him to his knees, fasting and praying for 4 solid months, crying out to God for Jerusalem, but crying out to God, what is, do you want me involved in this in any fashion? And when I see how God began to use him and how he must have had to deal with this and struggle with this, well, why have they told me this? What do you want me to do about this? God put a burden on him. Now listen, a burden from God is a heaviness that God places upon someone, first of all, to get their attention, then to bring something to mind he wants us to deal with. It could be a burden because of our sin. It could be a burden because of something he wants you to do, someplace he wants you to go, someone he wants you to talk to. He was heavily burdened. And so now he comes before a holy God. And what happens? The next thing that happens here, if you'll notice, he begins to confess sin. Not only the sins of the nation of Israel. And Daniel's prayer sounds just like this, talking about the sins of the nation of Israel. But if you'll notice that Nehemiah, he says, my father, we have sinned against you. We have corrupted ourselves because of sin. Now, you know the scripture there in Isaiah, or the Psalms, really, when he talks about sin in our life. And he says, if I regard it in my life, then he will not hear my prayers. And the other word for that regard means if I cherish it, if I hold on to it. And usually, if you'll think about it, if there's some sin in your life and you know it's there and you don't want to give it up, you do cherish it. You say, well, not really. Oh, yeah, yeah, yeah. If you're holding on to it, you don't want to give it up. Listen to what God says. If you hold on to practicing some sin in your life and you won't give it up, the prayers are not going anywhere. And people will say oftentimes, I pray and pray and pray, and I don't believe God's hearing me. Correct. Maybe he's not. Why? Because you've got something over here. Listen to this. You've got something over here that's so more valuable to you than your relationship to God. You're holding on to something over here that you're saying to the Creator, to the sovereign governor and guard and God of this universe, before I give you my whole life, before I honor you for who you are, I got this. Now, those things have to be big things. No. Anything I cherish, I hold on to that God has said, let it go. Listen carefully. You can't get prayers answered holding on to things that are sinful in the eyes of God. We forget, for example, that he is the sovereign of this universe who is absolutely holy. You say, well, does that mean that I've got to be perfect? No. But it means this. When God brings something to our mind, it's because he wants to deal with it. And if he wants to deal with it, he's not going to answer prayer till you allow him to deal with it. Nehemiah began right in the confession of sin, of his own sin, the sins of his father. Here is awesome, holy God, full of grace, full of mercy, full of love, willing to answer the needs of your heart. But he will, listen, he wants you to clean up. And until you clean up, the prayer is not going to get answered. You say, well, you know what? Here's what I believe. And once in a while, I'll tell somebody what the Word of God says, and they'll say, well, yeah, but that's because you're a preacher. But here's what I believe, and la, da, da, da, da. And I want to say to them, let me tell you something. It isn't what I believe. It's what he says. And what you're rejecting is not what I say. You're rejecting what he says. And you may be one of those persons who says, well, I pray all the time and God answers my prayer. Does he? Is he answering prayer? Not if you're sinning against him, he's not answering prayer. Does God do good things even in the life of an unbeliever? Yes, Paul said. He said, do you not know that the goodness of God is for the purpose of leading you to repentance, to get your attention? But he's not answering prayer. He said, if I regard iniquity in my heart, sin, if I cherish it, he says, God will not hear me. And what I want you to see here is simply this, that after he recognizes the sovereignty of God and after he recognizes the holiness of God, he deals with this whole issue of sin. Now watch this carefully. You listening? Say amen. Amen. Purity of heart and the power of God are linked. They're linked. If you want the power of God in your life's got to be pure. It doesn't mean that you never make a mistake and have a sin, but listen, it means this, that you are sensitive to sin, you're sensitive to what hinders the power of God in your life, and you deal with it right then. If God convicts me for something and I deal with it right then, I'm not cherishing, I'm not holding on to it. Willing to deal with it. And so you come right down the line. Then what happens is simply this. When you and I are talking to God, and we really mean business, we're going to recognize our inadequacy. What do you think Nehemiah must have thought when God said, Nehemiah, I'm sending you. Wait a minute. I'm sending you. The first thing he must have thought was, well, who am I? How many times have we all asked, who am I? That's what Moses asked. What all of God's servants have asked, who am I? And God had to deal with him. And I'm sure he told the Lord all the reasons he couldn't go. The walls need to be built. Who's going to do that? I don't know how to do that. The gates are going to be rebuilt. And what about the massive confusion among these people? What about all their enemies? Listen, when God tells you to do something, remember this. He's not looking for information. He's not waiting to find out what to do. God already knows exactly what to do in every single situation you and I face, with no exception. He knows everything about us. He would never call you to do something you can't do through his power and his strength. He's the one who created you. He's the one who gave you abilities, talents, and skill. He gave you blue eyes, brown eyes, or green eyes. He gave you so much height. He gave you the body that you have. He gave you the mind that you have. Now, if some of you are wasting it, that's your fault. But he gave you a mind to begin with, to think, and to be able to think properly and clearly. And every single believer is indwelt by the Holy Spirit. The fact that you and I, listen, are indwelt by the Holy Spirit means that we are indwelt by God's Spirit. Therefore, when God speaks to us, he's speaking to his Spirit within us. He knows us perfectly. And so think about how absurd this is. You mean, God, you're calling me to do that. Lord, there's no way I can do that. Is he in the mistake business? Is he making mistakes? Oh, would God have to say, oh, I thought you were so-and-so? No. He wouldn't say that. He knows exactly who we are. And listen, watch this carefully. You say, well, is it a sin to feel inadequate? No. It's not a sin to feel inadequate. Feeling inadequate is a part of doing what? Recognizing his awesome power, his holiness, our sinfulness, and being human beings, how inadequate we are to do some things that God may require of us. And so therefore, he knows you perfectly. You can't back off from God and start giving him information of why you can't do something. Listen to this. If God called you to do something, you say, no, I can't do that. What you're implying is that God made a mistake. And you're implying that God doesn't know the situation. And you're implying that God just doesn't know you like you know yourself. You see, wouldn't you agree that that's totally absurd? He would never require of you something he would not enable you to do. That's why he sent the Holy Spirit. He told the disciples, he said, you sit down in Jerusalem and you wait here until you be endued with power from on high. That is, every single believer from Pentecost to this day, every single person who's trusted Jesus Christ as their personal Savior has been invaded by, indwelt by, empowered by, equipped by the Holy Spirit of God. So there's no such thing as a believer who cannot do what God calls them to do if they're willing to be obedient to Him. So this sense of inadequacy was a part of his feelings and of what he had to go through. But listen, and I love this. Why does God allow us to be inadequate? To drive us to himself. The more inadequate we feel, what? The more we pray. And there's a blessing in being inadequate. Then I can come to him and say, God, you know that I cannot do this without you. I must have access to your awesome power in my life if I'm going to do this. Why did he stand so tall? Why was he so strong? Why did they follow him? Why did the miraculous things happen? Because he was one man who'd been a cupbearer, a slave, so to speak, but in a good position. And now he's being sent to do something you think he couldn't do. But now watch this. Somebody says, well, I do feel inadequate. I do believe this is what God wants. Now here's the question. Do you think God would call you to do something and then just separate you from it? If you want your prayers answered, here's what happens. Not only must you acknowledge your inadequacy after your heart's cleaned up, but you must be willing to be available for God to use you to do it. You say, oh, no. Why not? You can't say that God won't help you do it. I'm not sure how many prayers God answers if I'm not willing to be an available part of getting the answer there. And so he had to deal with this. He had to deal with the whole idea of being available. Well, he heard all about it. You know, somebody says, well, I can just pray. I'm not sure those prayers even reach anywhere close to the ceiling if I have withdrawn myself to say, I will pray and let them do it. I may not be able to do very many things in life. But the issue is this. Am I willing to do whatever he requires of me? I may fail. I may make mistakes. I make mistakes even now. And you know what? If you ever get to the place that you think you can't make any, or you won't do anything because you're afraid you will make some, you'll never do anything. It's a matter of making ourselves available. God, here I am. Whatever there is of me that you can use, I'm offering myself. And let me ask you a question. Since he died on the cross and paid sin's debt, your sin debt for you, do you have a right to tell him what you will or will not do? Listen, he crucified his own son. He gave you the faith to believe in him and to trust him. He's forgiven you of your sins. He's written your name in the Lamb's Book of Life. He's equipped you with the Holy Spirit. He enabled you to live. He enabled you to see, enabled you to hear, enabled you to speak, enabled you to walk, make the limbs work and everything else. That is, you owe him everything. How could you ever say to him, no, I will not do it? If you'll think about it, it is totally absurd. You've got to be out in left field, not even thinking that you can tell holy, righteous, omnipotent, omniscient, omnipresent, awesome God of what you will and what you will not do. And yet people say, yeah, but you don't know me. I don't have to know you. God knows you. And I would ask you this question again. Would God call you to do something that you cannot do in his strength and in his power? No, he would not. That would be out of keeping with who God is. And so, Nehemiah had to come to the place. If that's what you want to do, God, I'm willing to do it. Now, it's interesting that every time Nehemiah got in a position to figure out something, he went to prayer to ask God to show him what to do and to show him how to do it. And every single time he did, what did God do? He did exactly what he required. And that is, whatever he needed to understand, God was there to show him. Now think about this. God loves every single one of us. Watch this. He loves every single one of us the same when it comes to being willing to show us what his will is for our life. And you know, I think about all of you college students out there who go into college spending your parents' hard-earned money. I want to put that in there. Hard-earned money, and you don't have the slightest idea of what you're going to do with your life. Listen, it is a sin against God that you have not sought his mind and his will and his way and his purpose and his plan for your life before you get to the fourth year and you're coming up to graduation, and what happens? You can't even get a job. Do you mean to tell me that you believe that God would supply all of that and not have anything in mind? That now you just go out there and find yourself a job. You say, well, I'm not talking about people who've lost their jobs. I'm talking about people who are in school and going to school and spending money and investing money and fighting for your faith oftentimes and coming down and never thinking. Listen, if you've been to some school counselor, forget it. You have the counselor. You have access to the counselor who created you, who knows how he's equipped you. He has gifted you to do certain things. He is more than willing to show you how to invest your life. The question is, are you willing to ask him? He's a God who cares, who is willing to show you exactly what to do. When you kneel in prayer, remember this also. When you kneel in prayer, you and I have the privilege of experiencing, watch this, experiencing divine power. Holy Spirit power, enabling power. He doesn't give power like you and I would dish out pennies. Whatever you need, God will overflow in your life to enable you to do it. There's no such thing as a nobody. There's no such thing as a useless person. And I would say whoever you are, God has a place for you. If you will cry out to God, your God will hear and answer your prayer. Because he does not want you wasting time and influence and the impact that you can have. And so when I look to see what happened in Nehemiah's life, he felt all of these things, but also he experienced the power of God. Listen, he wants you to look at yourself in the light of who God sees you, the potential you have, what you can do, not in your own strength, but as we've said over and over and over again, in the power of the Spirit of God. We stand the tallest, and our influence is the greatest, and we experience the most power in our life and energy and strength to face any and every situation on our knees. That is the key. That is the source. That's the direction. That's God's plan, and there'll never be any plan better than that. Now, the question is, well, you say, well, what am I supposed to do about it? You're supposed to start by getting on your knees. And asking God to forgive you, first of all, for forgetting that he is the Lord and Master and the Sovereign. And acknowledge that he's absolutely holy. Listen, and when I think about all the things that Nehemiah accomplished, was it because of his education? No. What was it? It was because he had developed this relationship with the Father, that he would trust him. But see, he had to keep his heart clean. Recognize his inadequacy, make himself available, and then to know that he could get God's vision in God's direction and that God would enable him by his Spirit to accomplish whatever he called him to do. If God said to you today, I will enable you to do whatever you want to do in life, what would that be? If he just gave you a choice, what would it be? To some degree, we have a choice, not totally, but we have a choice to some degree. But if you could do anything in the world from this point on in your life, if you could do anything in the world you wanted to do, what would you do? If you could be anything in the world you wanted to be, what would you be? If you answer those two questions, you tell a whole lot about yourself. Well, you know, you don't have to answer that question because God knows all about it. The issue is this. Think about it. You have this awesome privilege as a child of God to get on your knees before him and talk to the sovereign ruler and creator of this entire universe, who will never make a mistake, who will never mislead you, never misinform you, and never fail you. You have that privilege. Now the question is this. What are you willing to do? Are you willing to say to him, Lord, I don't feel very adequate, but I'll do whatever you tell me to do. Lord, I realize I don't have the education some people have. I don't have the experience. And some people are so gifted, God, they can take their hands and build this, do that. I don't have any of that, Lord, but I'm willing to do whatever you want me to do. Don't think I'd be very good at teaching someone else. But Lord, I'm willing to do whatever you want me to do. Let me ask you a question. Do you have the right to withhold yourself from sovereign God of this universe, who created you and has committed himself to live in you for all eternity and enable you to face every single circumstance confidently? Do you have a right to withhold yourself from him? Well, let me just put it this way. Having listened to this message and heard the truth, just been telling you what God says, you're going to have to deal with it. Some of you are very gifted and talented and skilled, but you never thought about serving God. You just think about, well, I'll do whatever I can do in life. You need to ask him to show you. He has an investment in you. You know what the biggest investment he has in you? Look at the cross. That's his greatest investment. He sent his son Jesus to the cross to die for your sins and mine, to make it possible for us to have our sins forgiven and to have a personal, intimate relationship with this awesome God. And not only that, but to be indwelt by his Spirit and then to be used by God. Do you have a right to withhold yourself from him? No. Then my question is, what are you going to do about it? Oh, I'll think about it. No. You've got to do more than think about it, because you know what happens? You and I are responsible for what we hear. We're responsible for what we hear and how we respond to it. Whoever you are, you can never tell God, but God, I didn't know. You know is beginning right now. You know that Christ died for you. You know that you can be saved from all of your sins. You know that when you are, he'll live inside of you and enable you to face every circumstance in life. He will use you to bring him glory and honor. You can never say, I never heard and I didn't know that. And I'm simply saying to you, we're responsible for the truth that we hear. And today, here's what you've heard, simple truth. God is sovereign. He's the creator of all things. You are here in existence by his grace and good kindness toward you. And not only that, he is this awesome God who loves you unconditionally and who wants and desires to use you and who knows what you're able to do, what you're equipped to do. He knows everything there is about you, and he loves you, and he's willing to take you right where you are, forgive you, cleanse you, indwell you by the Holy Spirit, and then use you in the most awesome fashion if you let him do it. That's the truth of the Word of God from Genesis to Revelation. And now that you've heard it, you're responsible. If you came this morning and you wanted to leave without any conviction, I'm sorry. You can't do that, because you have to face the truth. And you remember what Jesus said? Listen, he said, and you shall know the truth, and the truth shall set you free. Set you free. You want to be free? Ask the Lord Jesus Christ into your life. Surrender your life to him. And then listen, it's this awesome, exciting journey. Now that God and I are working hand in hand, God, what will you do in my life now that we are partners in this life? Then I'm going to say one last thing. I think about this. I think about people who come to the end of their life. And let's say you had 1 week to live and you knew that was it. And in this last week, you have time to think. And you think about the fact that you've never really done anything for God. Last week of your life, and you think all of a sudden you get ready to meet God and you're going to heaven. Let's say that you're a believer. You can't name one single person that you're going to meet in heaven because you told them about Jesus. Not a one. Think about that. In all your years that you've lived, you're going to come to the end of the way and you will not be able to point out anybody You won't meet anybody in heaven that got there because you led them to Christ. Then think about this. You come to the end of life and you think, what's my life been like? What's it been about? Oh, it's been about money and about this and that and so forth. And you can't name one thing that you have done as an act of obedience to the living God who has equipped you to do anything and everything that He wants you to do. But you filled your life with things and people and events and circumstances and actions. But God was absent from the whole thing. And now you're getting ready to meet Him. What are you going to say to a holy God who is not only a God of love, but a God of judgment? What are you going to say to Him about a life that you lived apart from Him? When I think about that, I quiver on the inside. And yet that's exactly the way many people are going to die. Father, how grateful we are for grace, love, mercy, and kindness. And I pray that every single person who hears this message will at least be wise enough to stop and consider that they've heard the truth, that it's inescapable, and one day they'll have to face it. Grant them the wisdom, dear God, to fall upon their face before You, confessing and repenting of sin and receiving Jesus as their Savior, and offering themselves as a vessel. And Lord, they may feel like that they're just a nobody, but remind them You don't make nobodies, and that they're valuable in Your sight. Oh God, may every hearer take this seriously, is my prayer in Jesus' name. Amen.
2: With a message from God's Word, here's Charles Stanley.
0: God is the source of every good thing that comes our way. Now, some people know how to handle those blessings, and they take good advantage of them and invest their life wisely. Some other people seemingly can't handle it. And what happens is they waste the blessings that God has given to them. Sometimes they hold on so tight that they lose it. Sometimes they just find themselves squandering the very good things that God has sent their way. And oftentimes it happens to people who never intended for it to happen. They thought they knew how to handle the good things of God, but somehow they don't, and they lose them. Now, there is a spiritual principle that says simply this: whatever we hold on to too tightly, we lose. And it's true in every aspect of life. And that's what I want to talk about in this message. And I want you to turn, if you will, to the 12th chapter of Luke. And here is a parable that Jesus gave, and here is a principle that every person should take advantage of and remember carefully, because it affects every single one of us. And it can affect you before you realize what's happening. And in your sincerest ideas about how to keep something in your life, sometimes we can lose it. So beginning in this 13th verse of the 12th chapter, here's what the scripture says. Someone in the crowd said to Him, speaking of Jesus, "Teacher, tell my brother to divide the family inheritance with me." But He said to him, "Man, who appointed me a judge or an arbitrator over you?" Then He said to them, "Beware and be on your guard against every form of greed, for not even when one has an abundance does his life consist of his possessions." And then He told them this parable. He said, "The land of a rich man was very productive, and he began reasoning to himself, saying, 'What shall I do, since I have no place to store my crops?' Then he said, 'This is what I will do. I will tear down my barns and build larger ones, and there I will store all my grain and my goods. And I will say to my soul, soul, you have many goods laid up for many years to come. Take your ease, eat, drink, and be merry.' But God said to him, 'You fool, this very night your soul is required of you. And now, who will own what you have prepared? So is the man or the woman who stores up treasures for himself or herself and is not rich toward God. This is a parable that God gave as a warning. The person who lives their life and ignores God in the process and lives their life only thinking of themselves and not anyone else and removing God

I will tear down my barns and build larger ones, and there I will store all my grains and my goods. And I will say to my soul, soul, you have many goods laid up for many years to come. Take your ease, eat, drink, and be merry. It's very evident his life is wrapped up in himself. I and my. And you think about a lot of people that you know. Is it not true that their life is wrapped up in themselves? Let me tell you what I and my and me, myself, and I, my three favorite friends, that's all they talk about, is themselves and what they're going to do and what they're going to have and where they're headed and how much they have and what they're going to accumulate and all the rest. God says if that's the way you're living the life of a fool, you're going to lose. Now, there are two things this man forgot. And if you'll notice here, it's very evident. One of them is, he made this mistake. He never saw anybody beyond himself. It was all about what I have and me and what I'm going to do with what I have. First mistake. He never looked beyond himself. And secondly, and big mistake, he never looked beyond this life to the life to come. When a person lives that kind of life, the Bible says they're a fool. They may do many good things. Now, I want you to notice something in this passage. Jesus does not condemn this farmer. He doesn't say he was corrupt. He doesn't say he was immoral. He doesn't say this man was dishonest and unethical. He just says he gained more and more and more, but he couldn't handle it. And what he began to do was this. He made a decision. When he had more than he could handle and had to tear down his old barns and build larger barns so he could take the blessings of God, that's when he should have made a decision. He made a decision, but he made the wrong decision. And the wrong decision was this. He made a decision to keep it all for himself. He could have made the decision, my barns are full and they're running over. It's time for me to share with other people and begin to be a giver of the blessings of God. But he was centered on himself. It was all about him and not anything about God. You see, how much is enough anyway? The Romans had, they had a proverb that said, money is like seawater. The more you drink, the thirstier you become. And how many people do you know? You know, well, I got to have a little bit more. Well, this is where I am, but if I just had a little bit more. And when you get a little bit more, you got to have a little bit more and more and more and more. And I've never heard anybody say, well, I've accumulated and accumulated. I have enough now. Stop right there. It's always a little bit more. Then they take risk. They gain a little bit more. And if you'll notice and think about it, here's what happens. The more they have, the more their anxiety level rises. Because the more they have, the more they worry about how they're going to keep it. And they begin to be concerned about how much more can I have? What am I going to do? You see, it's a trap. And the reason it's a trap is because they're violating a simple principle of God. Whatever I hold on to tightly, I'm going to lose. And that covers just about every aspect of life that you and I could think about. And so if you'll notice what he says here, he says, I'm concerned about my barns, my grain, my goods. And then finally he says, I will say to my soul. He puts that last. And he talks about these years he has to live and take his ease with good and make pleasure and making merry. And all this accumulation and all these plans, what does that have to do with living a godly life? Now you may be saying, well, you know what? I've got plenty and I am accumulating and I'm not concerned about the future. Well, that reminds me of a story I heard a long time ago. And this very elderly gentleman was talking to one of his grandsons. And he was concerned about him, and so he said, well, now, what are you going to do with your life at this point? He says, well, I'm going to get educated. Number one, I'm going to find the right kind of trade that fits my abilities and talents and skills. And he said, I'm going to do my best to have a little bit of accumulation of wealth so that I can have a little notoriety and people know me and appreciate me and so forth. And so each time he answered a question, this old gentleman would say to him, well, what then? He said, well, then one of these days I hope I'm become very rich. Well, what then? Then I'm going to retire and take it easy and just enjoy life. Well, what then? He said, I guess I'll die. And the old gentleman said to him,

0: what then? Many people come to retirement with their wealth and their accumulation, their notoriety, their reputation, and forget to answer the question, what then? There is an eternity out there. And the Bible says the soul that sinneth it shall die. And the Bible says for all of us will stand before the judgment and give account of our life. It is a serious thing to hear the truth and remain selfish and greedy, to receive the blessings of God and hold on too tightly. So I want us to think about this whole idea, this principle here that's so clearly given here, because this man made a terrible mistake. And his mistake was the grip upon with which he held the blessings of God, things that God had given him more than he needed, so he could have shared them with people who were in desperate need. So ask yourself this question. Is there anything in your life that you have a dead grip on? Something that you absolutely are not going to let go. Something that, you know, you've worked hard for it. You've got it. It's yours. Or maybe something of some other nature. You've got it and you have a grip on it and you're not going to let it go. And it's just something very, very important to you. So I want us to think about some of those possibilities, because you could say very easy, well, I'm not a wealthy person. And so because I'm not a wealthy person, this doesn't apply to me. Well, let's think about some other things that people grip. One of them is relationships. Now, if you want to destroy a good relationship, here's how you do it. You just tighten your hold on that person, on their emotions, on what they do, how they do it, how they look, how they dress, what they do, what they would not do, and where they go or would not go. Because you see, if you begin to smother somebody in a relationship, very soon thereafter, they're going to begin to pull away. And usually if you have tightened your grip on that person, they're not only just going to pull away, they're going to pull away totally. Because no one likes to forsake totally their freedom and be in anybody's grip. So that could be true in your life. That is, are you gripping a relationship that you just do not want to lose? You do not want to share? You want to be sure that you're in absolute control of that relationship? If you want to destroy a relationship, you just grip it and hold on tightly. Then I think about also how people hold on to their goals. Instead of asking God, how do you want me to spend my life? These are the goals I believe you want me to have. And so once they decide what their goals are in life, not having asked God about it, they just grip it. Here's what I'm going to do. Here's what I'm going to accomplish. Here's how I'm going after it. And they grip it and grip it and grip it, and it controls their life. Remember this. This man's problem was his priorities. This man's problem was what dominated his thinking. What dominated his thinking was not the will of the Father. And it's a phrase in this verse I want you to notice here, beginning in verse 17. Because Jesus had just started the parable and he said, the land of a rich man was very productive. Watch this. This was one of his big mistakes. He began reasoning to himself, saying, what shall I do? And so forth. Instead of reasoning with God, instead of trusting God, he began to reason with himself, here's what I'm going to do. Sometimes a person will hold on to dreams that they have. Here's what I want in life. Here's what I'm hoping it's going to happen. Here's what I have as a dream. Instead of asking God, what do you have for my life? What dream is it that you want? What is it out there in my future that you have? And yet, sometimes a person says, here's what I want to do. Here's how I'm going to do it. This is my dream. And then sometimes a person can hold on to their past. One of the most destructive things you can do is to grip a past, especially if in that past there is unforgiveness, there's bitterness, there's resentment, there are attitudes and feelings in your life in the past, things that have happened to you. You still hold on. You just can't let it go. You can't let your animosity go. You can't let go of what someone has done against you and how they've mistreated you. And we get mail all the time, people saying, here's what's going on in my life and how am I to respond to this? And oftentimes willing to admit that they're angry, bitter, hostile, and oftentimes want to do someone's harm. If you live gripping the past, you're going to lose your whole future. God did not intend that in your life. And then sometimes a person wants to hold on to old hurts. Well, here's what they did to me. And if they had done that to you, you'd feel the same way. Not necessarily. We've all been hurt about things. But you can't hold on to hurts. You surrender those hurts. You surrender those difficulties and those problems and heartaches and things that have happened in your past. You can't live with that. You live in the past. You're going to miss the future. You're going to miss God's best. And you're going to spend your life taking out these bad feelings on other people who probably moved on in life, and they don't even know that you're feeling what you're feeling. But many people can't let go of the grip. And here's what I've noticed. Over the years, I've seen people who couldn't let go. Here's what happens. It shows eventually on their face. I would not dare name anybody, but I can tell you, I know people, you can see it in their face. The grip is there. They cannot let go. They lose their joy. They lose their sense of happiness and peace. And there's a second place it shows. It shows in their health. You cannot live in the past. You cannot grip something in your emotions that is not of God and expect it not to have its consequence. It's devastating. I've watched it happen to people's health. In other words, people who were in good health, but they just couldn't let go. You see it in their countenance. You begin to see it in their body. And before long, it has taken its toll in their human body. You cannot violate the principles of God without consequence. And then sometimes it's wrong ideas about things. And you know, this is what I believe about it, and that's it. And I think about people who have wrong theological beliefs. Well, this is what my father believed. This is what my mother believed. This is what I'm going to believe. I don't care what you say. This is it. They grip error. And not even realizing that they're living in error and gripping error because somebody else believed it and somebody else held on to it. What we should always be asking is, what does the Word of God say? There's not a single question that cannot be answered in the Word of God. Somebody says, well, I know one. What is it? The Bible doesn't have an answer to this. Is when is Jesus coming back? There is an answer. Jesus said, only the Father knows. That's His answer. There is always an answer. There are wrong ideas, wrong attitudes, wrong perceptions of situations. For example, let's say that you and your family have a little situation going on, and you have a little argument among you, and somebody's whole perception is that they're being left out. Everybody's against me, and so what happens? Then you just create problems. And I want to say to you again and again and again, this whole perspective here is, here's what happens whenever you leave God out and you begin to reason only with yourself about any issue in your life and you leave Him out, it's going to cost you. Because old human nature thinks the worst oftentimes, takes the wrong attitude and makes wrong decisions. Sometimes one of those things we hold on to, and probably all of us have been guilty of this, is timing. Have you ever given God a time limit? Well, I've been praying about this thing for 6 weeks. God, if you don't answer this in 6 weeks, it's all over. I'm going to do what I think I ought to do because I've given you long enough. Now, let me ask you, don't you think it's foolish to tell the originator of time what he must and what he must not do according to your timing? But there are many people who make decisions, very important decisions in their life, based on their idea of the kind of time they should give someone. Well, if you can't give me an answer about whether you're going to marry me or not in the next 10 days, it's over. Well, it would be best that it be over if you only gave somebody 10 days. We hold on to those things that are very subtle. And a person says, well, I never thought about holding on. That's exactly what you're doing. You're gripping. It's your time, your schedule. If they don't measure up, they don't step up, then it's all over. Well, God is under no obligation whatsoever to meet my schedule. He's under obligation to meet His schedule. If I fit, fine. If I don't fit, then I suffer the consequence. Ask yourself the question, what are you holding on to? Sometimes it's something very valuable in your life. And when I say, for example, holding on to it, I'm simply meaning this. It has your attention. And if I should ask you, what do you think about in any given day above everything else? Is it something that you own? I asked in the first service, what is the most valuable thing in your life? And the fellow sitting on the front row said, "My wife." Well, now, he was honest, and they both laughed, of course, and she almost kissed him right there in front of everybody. But he said, "My wife." So I asked the question, suppose you lose your wife. Then what's the most valuable thing in your life? Well, my children, my son and my daughter. Suppose you lost your son. Well, I guess the next thing would be my house. Suppose you lose it. Or my fine automobile. Suppose you lose that. Well, I guess I could lose my job. You could lose your job. Suppose you lose that. What do you have? I mean something tangible. Do you know what the most valuable, tangible thing in your life is? The most valuable thing that you possess is the Word of God. This is it. Now watch this. What's in this book is the only thing you're going to take when you die. Jewels, money, houses, lands, crops, stock, barns, all of those things, you're going to leave every bit of it with you. Have you ever been to a funeral and they open the casket and there is this gentleman or this woman and it's loaded with $100 bills? Oh, it's got diamonds over here and stock certificates and deeds. Have you ever seen a casket like that? No? You know why? Not going to take anything with you. The most valuable thing that you possess is the Word of God. Because not only do you possess it as a book, but it's in your heart, in your life as a believer. You're a child of God. Listen, your eternal salvation's wrapped up in what that book says. Your hope of eternal life. The blessings and the promises of God are all wrapped up in what is stated in the Word of God. So you ask yourself the question, what is the one thing in life that you should treasure everything else? Listen, watch this. Somebody can burn your house down. Somebody can steal your diamonds. Somebody could kidnap your child or your wife. In other words, you can lose it all. Can't lose this. Listen, it's the most valuable thing. Now, if this farmer had reasoned with God, he wouldn't have been building more barns. He'd have been giving it away. But the Bible says he reasoned with himself. And that's exactly what people do. Well, now here's what I think. And they'll make decisions based on human knowledge, human understanding, and based on the world's ways. And the world's way today is you better accumulate all you can because the economy we have, it's just a mess. It's getting worse all the time. You could end up on poverty row if you're not careful. Well, without God, a lot of things can happen. And the question is, where do I place him in my life? In other words, what's the real source of liberty? The real source of freedom is not in a government. The real source of freedom is a relationship to Jesus Christ. And Paul was very strong about freedom and liberty. Our liberty that comes in knowing Christ Jesus as our Savior. So we can get ourselves all bent out of shape about gripping this and gripping that. So what we have to look in the Bible, for example, not just this man, but look, for example, at Judas. Judas held on so tightly to this idea. He watched Jesus perform miracles. He watched Jesus raise people from the dead. All kind of things he saw. So he knew Jesus was the Messiah, no doubt about it. And being the Messiah, and he had that kind of power, he could do what Judas wanted above everything else. For Jesus to destroy the Roman government that ruled over them and set up his kingdom on earth right then and there. Because he knew that Jesus could do it. He couldn't give it up. This was his opportunity. This was the opportunity for Judaism, for the Hebrew world to take what was rightfully theirs. And so what did he do? Whatever would force Jesus to bring down those legions that he'd heard Jesus talk about, whatever it took to do it, he betrayed him. Or what about Pilate, for example? Pilate was gripped by what? Gripped by a fear of having the disapproval of Caesar. So when they said, this man says he's going to tear down the temple, all those things. But when they said, "You're no friend of Caesar, you're no friend of Caesar," that was it. That got him. He could not do the right thing, the proper thing at that time because he was just gripped by that. Now, humanly speaking, I know that Jesus had to be crucified and all those things, but we're talking about how human beings have responded. I think about Saul, for example. He was a king a long time, 40 years. God had raised up David to be the king, and for years and years and years, Saul chased him and tried his best to kill him. First of all, by throwing javelins at him, and then had his army out tracing him, looking, trying to find him. What happened? He couldn't surrender it. He was killed in battle by his enemies. I think about, for example, let's take Peter. Peter's a good example of this. Jesus said, now here's what's going to happen to me, because this is the Father's will, that I'm going to be persecuted, I'm going to be crucified, I'm going to rise the third day. Peter said, no way. In other words, Peter's grip on Jesus, he was his supporter, he was his defender, no matter what. It's not going to let that happen to Jesus, because that made no sense at all. This is the Messiah, and we're not going to let anything happen to you. Did you know the same thing can happen to you and me? We can, in our honest, best we know, make a decision about things that are not the will of God. And when we do and we hold on to our will, we're going to lose it. That's what this whole scripture is about. It's about losing what we hold on tightly to, what God does not want us to have in life. Take Potiphar's wife, for example. Joseph, a faithful servant of God. And here's Potiphar's wife. She begins to look at him, and then she lusted after him, and then she wanted him. Instead of recognizing who he was and acknowledging that he was a handsome young man and that her husband loved him and put everything in the household at his fingertips and being able to be a friend, no, she had to have more than that. She had to have this lustful relationship. She wanted a sexual relationship with Joseph, and she lost it all, put him in prison. One of the consequences. And here's a good example. You remember when the children of Israel were out in the wilderness and they wanted to be fed, and they were complaining and moaning and groaning about this. In fact, they moaned and groaned about everything. They wanted to stone Moses. And so finally said, God said, I'm going to feed you, and this is the way I'm going to feed you. I'm going to rain down manna from heaven. And every day you go out and you pick just enough for that day. And then the next day, I will rain down manna again and be sure that day after day after day you always have enough. But he said, now, you can't keep it. It's just enough for the day. Well, you know what they did? They decided, well, let's get all we can today and we'll have enough for tomorrow. God's already said, I'm going to give you enough for tomorrow. No, we got to have it today. So they woke up the next morning and all that manna that they had was full of maggots, just oozing out of that and smelly. And so every time they picked up more than enough, that's what happened. And the tragedy is that oftentimes our gripping things that God does not want us to have, other people suffer the consequences. And it's true in life. If you look around to see how people operate oftentimes. I think about when we were downtown close to Georgia Tech, and there were lots of students, and we had lots and lots of students in our church. And over the years, quite a number of those young men felt like God was calling to preach. And so they came forward and said, you know, God's called me to preach, and I want to be what God wants me to be, and I'm willing, but I got a problem. What's the problem? My daddy said, he sent me to Tech to get an engineering degree so I'd make enough money and have plenty in my life. I did not send you to college to become a pastor and have all those problems and not ever have anything in life. So that was their idea of being a pastor. So I said, well, you got to make a decision. Now, you got to make a decision whether you're going to obey God or your father. Interesting thing is, all except one, eventually their parents came around. But their parents wanted to control them. I have invested this amount of money in you as if now I own you. Now you got to have the occupation I want you to have. No, you do what God wants you to do. And that young man obeyed God. God made him a very, very wonderful pastor, in spite of what his dad decided. But I think more than likely his dad probably saw how successful he was, and then he bragged about his awesome son that he had done. Now, what's the motivation? What makes a person want to hold on like that? Well, naturally, number one is the fear of loss. Now, let me ask you this. If God gives you something, can't God guard that for you? Can he keep what he gives you? Fear of loss. This is what makes people smother the person they supposedly love. Now think about this. If somebody says to you, I love you, I've got to have you, I don't want you looking at anybody else, in other words, you're it, on and on they go. That's not love. You know what that is? That's insecurity. That's what that is. That's jealousy. That is not love. But what's the motivation? Fear of loss. And sometimes when we don't handle that properly, we lose the very thing that we're afraid we're going to lose. A second thing is that it's a failure to trust God. Listen, if He gives you a little bit and you treat it properly and you trust Him, He can multiply that. Now, you may multiply it in your own strength and so-called wisdom, and after a while, you lose it all. Listen, when you reason without God, you're going to pay the consequence. How strongly could I say that? That is the principle of the Word of God, and it is true. Now, watch this carefully. You may not lose what you accumulated, but you will lose something more than likely far more precious. How many men have set out to become millionaires? And they became millionaires. They lost their wife, and their children rebelled. Ask that man with all of his millions, wouldn't you rather have that beautiful, lovely wife that you had and those precious children than your money? Yes. So be sure you understand. You may not lose exactly what you spent your life accumulating. Or you may. But you will lose your joy, your peace, your contentment, your happiness. And you may lose the very things that you treasure the most in life, or you thought you did. Fear of loss, failing to trust God. And sometimes we're motivated by pride. And some people want to get rich because they just want to be known as a wealthy person. Here comes so-and-so. And you know what? Sometimes that happens in churches, that people who are the most wealthy, we always try to look at them a little differently. I'm going to tell you something. I have never done that. Maybe one of the reasons I treat them, everybody, the same is because I've been poor enough, long enough to know how that feels. Maybe that's what it is. But the truth is, we treat everybody alike. You treat everybody alike because in God's eyes, listen, there may be some people who are far more godly than others. Some people who are richer or poorer than others. But that's not the criteria. The criteria is a person is a gift of God. And every single one of us is equally as important in the eyes of God. So we're to treat people that way. And pride, listen, pride's always going to bring you down. And you look around today, for example, at people who are very arrogant, very prideful because of their position or what they have. And one of the reasons that people hold so tightly is pride. And then sometimes it's a wrong sense of values. People think that money is what really matters. No, God is what matters. Now, does this mean that a person should never try to do their best and make what they can? Yeah. You can make all you can as long as you're still giving all you can. And saving all you can. As long as the giving is right in the center of it. Because you see, it's the giving that keeps everything equal. It's the giving that keeps our sense of values where they ought to be. That the most valuable thing in my life is not what I own apart from the Word of God, but is my personal relationship to Jesus Christ. Most important thing. Because, listen, it's the only thing that you can take with you. The Word of God living within you. God's holy Word, your personal relationship with Him. The most valuable thing. Whatever comes between you and your personal relationship with God, God's going to work on it. Because He sees it as an enemy. One of the motivations for so many things is jealousy. It's a destroyer. Think about, what is it that you have to be jealous about? Somebody has more of this, or more beautiful than this, or more position. So what? If that's the will of God for them, fine. Now watch this. If you could take someone else's place, as far as what they have and their position, more than likely you'd be a total failure. Because you weren't equipped for it, weren't ready for it. God wants us to do our best and give our best and make our life count as much as possible according to His will and His purpose and His plan. He doesn't want us poor. That's not the issue. The issue is, what place do these things have in our life? As long as God is first and foremost, then there's no telling what He may place in your hands as good stewards of the blessings of God. Doesn't mean you don't have any. You can't have anything. You can't be somebody. It's position. If Jesus is first and foremost, He can trust you with many things. He can trust you with much. But once these things, and you see, I think sometimes Christians, they didn't have much, and I've seen this happen in a literal way. I've seen people who got saved, come to church, sitting on our front row, second row, third row, and I mean, you know what, they're here every week, here on Sunday morning, Sunday night, Wednesday night, whatever's going on. And then here's what I noticed. After a while, they slipped back a few rows, and then back a few more rows, and I remember downtown, I literally watched this happen to a number of people. The next thing I knew, they're up in the balcony. And then you know what I noticed? I didn't see them. And then when I would meet these people, here's what happened. They got so blessed, they had to buy them a house up on the lake. And then, of course, they had to have a boat. And then, of course, since they have that, they've got to go up there. And the best time to go is Friday, Saturday, and Sunday. Is there anything wrong with a house on the lake? Nope. Anything wrong with the boat? No. Anything wrong with being there? No. But there's something wrong when God is removed from the whole scene and it's just you and your house and your boat. God's out of their life. So there are lots of reasons and motivations, but let's think for a second. How does God view these things? Well, the first thing is this. He views anything that separates me from Him as competition. In other words, your money can be competition with you and God, or your relationship to someone else. So, competition. He sees it, for example, as a target. In other words, God is going to target whatever comes between us and Him. And sometimes the process of brokenness takes place. God has to wrench these things out of our life. Sometimes He sees it as simply an idol in our life. Now somebody says, well, now I'm not guilty of idolatry. Well, let me ask you this. Is it not true that whatever you place before God is more important than God? If it's more important than God, it's an idol. It can be somebody or money or whatever. Whatever comes between God and me is an idol. And He's going to target that thing because He sees it as competition. Sometimes, in fact, all the times, you can lump it in one bucket. It's a barrier to the will of God in our life. So ask yourself the question, what is it that you have a hold on that demands most of your thinking, thing that you're most concerned about, you want to protect it at all costs? In fact, it just demands so much of your thought. You can be at work and you're thinking about it. It's just become an idol in a person's life. Okay, so all right, I've identified that. How do I deal with it? How do you release your grip? Now, for example, let's say that you had five $100 bills and you said, Pastor, God told me to give you five $100 bills. So I said, okay, I want them in my right hand. Well, as long as I have my hand gripped, you can lay them up there, but I can't grip it. I can't have it because it's going to fall on the floor. Remember this. Oftentimes, God has a handful of blessing. And the reason you can't have it is because you've got your hands so full of other things, other than what God wants, there's no room for God's blessing in your life. How does a believer live? Father, what do you want to give me? What is it you want me to have? So first of all, if we're going to do that, we have to recognize something other than God is first in our life. That's the first step toward getting released. Secondly, I need to ask God, Lord, how much of my time and my thought and my energy do I give to this thing or this position or to this person or this thing I have of value? Thirdly, acknowledge, that is, be honest with yourself and acknowledge, well, Lord, that thing's like an idol in my life. I think more about that than I do the Lord. I think more about Him or about her than I, or about my children than I do Jesus. In other words, He's way down the line from the things that I think about. And then decide in your life, I'm going to put everything in its proper place. And what is that? Jesus first. And then, Lord, I know that if he's first, you're going to help me put other things in their proper place. But Jesus first above everything else. Think about the things that you hold dear. How much time do you spend thinking about the Lord? Now watch this. And his will, his purpose, his plan for your life. How much time in prayer? How much time do you give reading the Word of God? You say, well, I can't just read the Word of God all the time. Now watch this. Not talking about reading the Word of God all the time. I'm talking about this. How much time do you give in thinking about him? In other words, when you're making decisions, Lord, what would you have me to do? What would you have me to say at this point? Your life is wrapped up in talking to him and seeking his guidance and his direction. He's number one in your life. You're going to run everything by him. And once you choose to do that, Lord, this is my decision. Everything else in my life is second to your will, to your purpose, and to your plan. What you've done is this. You have flung open your hands. Let God take what he wants to take. Now watch this carefully. He may not even take it out of your hand, but he may replace its position in your life. Because now he's number one. That parable is real simple. Here's what it is. When you reason with yourself and you leave God out of your life and he's not number one and other things crowd into your life and they become the thing that you think about the most, worry about the most, most anxious about, spend the most time accumulating and working at it and whatever, it becomes an idol and you're going to lose it. You say, oh, well, now, that may happen to some people. Listen. The laws of God know no exceptions. The principles of God do not have any prejudice toward this or that or him or her. They're just truth, absolute truth. The most valuable thing in your life is your precious relationship to Jesus Christ. Nothing can match that. Are you willing to open your hands? With him, with her, with that, with this time and that time. Are you willing to say to him, Lord, I've held on so long and I've tried to have it my way and it looks like I'm going to lose it all. Well, eventually you will. It's just the principle. Listen, and it's a principle that's good for us. It's good for us. Why? Because God wants to bless us. So anything that comes between us and him is competition. And because he loves us, he wants to be number one. And Father, how grateful we are that you love us that much. That you love us enough that you want to be number one. Because that's where the blessings flow in such a way that we cannot even explain why we are so blessed. I pray for somebody whose life is all caught up in the things of this world. They've left you out. To remind them, the laws of God are eternal. They are personal. They know no exception. And they will operate. And we ask it in Jesus' name. Amen. Well, the first decision you have to make if you're not a Christian is to ask the Lord Jesus to forgive you of your sins. Because you see, those things have become first. Ask him to forgive you of your sins. Surrender your life to him. Then all these things that you're gripping, he will show you one by one what's in your life that ought not to be. Trust him as your Savior. That's the beginning step. And that's my prayer for you.
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2: With a message from God's Word, here's Charles Stanley.
0: Are you discouraged? Do you know why? What's going on in your life that would cause you to be depressed? Lost hope? Don't see anything in your future whatsoever? What's going on inside of you? What causes you to be distressed? What causes you to be discouraged? Well, if you watch the news every night, more than likely that would discourage you for sure. But it just might be that you are looking at your mortgage payment and thinking, there's no way. You don't have a job. You're hurting. Your family's hurting. You could lose it all. So you have lots of reasons to feel discouraged. And so what you have to ask is this. You have to ask yourself, how long is this going on? And you may even ask the question, where's God? He said He would help me, but at this point I don't see anything going on. And so maybe you feel like you've been caught in this grip of discouragement. It's a cloud that covers you, like you're walking in the fog, and you don't see any help anywhere along the way. Well, one of the most powerful servants of God in the Scripture was David. And he went through difficult times just like that. Times of great sorrow and heartache and discouragement. But he had an answer. He discovered how to deal with discouragement. And what I want to talk about in this message is overcoming discouragement. And I want to read two or three verses here in the Psalms that express how David was feeling. He's asking himself, why are you in despair, O my soul? And why have you become disturbed within me? Hope in God, for I shall yet praise Him. Then he says again in the next chapter, why are you in despair, O my soul? And why are you disturbed within me? So here is a man that has given us so many wonderful, wonderful events in his own life through the work of the Holy Spirit. And we see him brave, courageous, bold, and yet he had the same issue that many people have today. And that is, he went through those times of discouragement. Well, the passage of Scripture I'm going to give you is a good example of one of those times of discouragement in his life. Let me give you a little background. King Saul had been chasing him for years, trying to kill him. Finally, he and his 600 men went over to the Philistines and said, we want to be on your side. And so they would fight for the Philistines. And the king, Achish, they became good friends. In fact, he couldn't have said anything any finer about David than he said about him. And here's what he said. He says, as the Lord lives, you've been upright and you're going out and you're coming in with me in the army are pleasing in my sight. For I have not found evil in you from the day of your coming to me in this to this day. Nevertheless, you are not pleasing in the sight of the Lord's. Then the Lord's were the commanders of the Philistine army. And what was happening is they were lined up getting ready to go to war. And so the king told him, he said, you can't go. So he wanted to know why he couldn't go. He said, well, here's what happened. The leaders asked him, confronted the king and said, is this not David of whom they sang in the dances saying Saul has slain his thousands and David his 10,000s? We don't want him. We don't want him outside because we may have a reason to believe that in the midst of the battle, when we are fighting Israel, that he would again turn against us. And they knew what a warrior he was. So he sends David back home to Ziklag, which is a town that they gave him as a result of coming over on their side. And so something happens here that put him in great despair. So beginning in this 30th chapter of 1 Samuel, 1 Samuel chapter 30, begins in these first 7-8 verses we're going to read, tells us what happened. Then it happened when David and his men came to Ziklag on the third day. Now he's left the armies getting ready to fight and going home because he got sent home. That the Amalekites had made a raid on the Negev and on Ziklag and had overthrown Ziklag and burned it with fire. And they took captive the women and all that were there, both small and great, without killing anyone, and carried them off and went their way. When David and his men came to the city, behold, it was burned with fire, and their wives and their sons and their daughters had been taken captive. Then David and the people who were with him lifted their voices and wept until there was no strength in them to weep. Let me ask you a question. Have you ever cried about anything that you just couldn't cry anymore? Amen? You cried, they just couldn't cry anymore. That's where they were. Now, David's two wives had been taken captive. Ahinoam, the Jezreelitess, and Abigail, the widow of Nabal the Carmelite. Moreover, David was greatly distressed because the people spoke of stoning him. That's his own crowd. For the people were embittered, each one because of his sons and daughters. That is, their sons and daughters had been taken away. But David strengthened himself in the Lord his God. Now, the word strengthened there is the same Hebrew word for encouraged. So what the Bible is saying is that he encouraged himself. Then David said to Abiathar the priest, the son of Ahimelech, please bring me the ephod. So Abiathar brought the ephod to David. And David inquired of the Lord, saying, shall I pursue this band? Shall I overtake them? And he said to him, pursue, for you will surely overtake them, and you will surely rescue all. Now the ephod was a breastplate that the priest wore, and in it was this sort of a sack, and they had a couple of rocks or stones in there, and they would pray and then pull out one to make a decision. So in the process of doing so, God said to him, you should pursue them. So that's what he does. Now, the scripture says, but David pursued, he and 400 men, for 200 of them were too exhausted to cross the brook Besor, and they remained behind. And they found this Egyptian, interrogated him, found out who did it, and then what they did is they found these people eating and drinking and dancing because of all the great spoil that they'd taken from the land of the Philistines and from the land of Judah. Then David slaughtered them all, recovered every single thing, and David's spoil was what they had taken. So what I want you to see in this passage is that he came to the place where he was in one of the deepest moments of despair because he'd lost both of his wives, the city had been burned, the enemy had taken, and they didn't even know who they were or where they were or where they went. And so his soldiers who had been following him, and he said, talking about his own men, the kind of crowd that was with him, the wicked and the worthless men among them, that's what he called them, so they were a motley sort of crowd, they were getting ready to stone him because of what happened. Isn't it interesting how you can blame somebody else for something? It's always easy to do that. And so he captured everything that they lost. Now what I want us to see in this passage is, what in the world does it mean by encouraging yourself when you are so discouraged? Well, I want us to look at this whole idea of what discouragement is about and what it's like. Well, first of all, you and I know that discouragement is universal. There's no such thing as a person living out their life and not being discouraged sometimes in their life. And you may be very discouraged right now. And if you look around at the economy and the things that are happening to people today, there's a reason, humanly speaking, to feel discouraged. But do you have to stay that way? So it is a universal feeling that people have. And not only that, it is a recurring kind of thing. You can be discouraged today and get out of that. Then next week something may happen, you may become discouraged again. It depends upon the circumstance and what's going on in your life. And likewise, it's very contagious. Now, you want to know when a person is really, really down and they're very discouraged and you begin to talk to them, the next thing you know, what's happening? If you're not careful, you'll walk away discouraged. And some people know how to take their self-pity and move it along to somebody else's life. And not that they necessarily mean to, but discouragement can be very contagious and very destructive. Likewise, it's unpredictable. You know, I never know when discouragement may hit us or with something that may be happening in our lives or maybe something happening in your children's life or something happened in some other part of your family. When David said he encouraged himself, it made me ask the question, well, how did he do that? Now, all discouragement's temporary. It's not going to last forever. But many people get caught up in it. And it's like this cloud, this fog, this haze that settles in their life. Can't seem to see their way clear. Don't see any way out. Blame somebody else. Get angry over the whole situation. And so what we have to ask is, how do we handle that? Well, let's be sure we understand the difference between a disappointment and a discouragement. A disappointment is an emotional response to some failed expectation, some hope, or some desire. We teach our children something, they disappoint us. You prepare your husband a wonderful dinner that you know it's his favorite. He comes home, sits down and eats it, never says a word and walks off, and you just disappoint. You got your feelings hurt. And a student does his best in school and gets a grade that's very disappointing. And you're not going to go through life and think about all the things that would disappoint us. But now, disappointment is unavoidable. We're going to be disappointed with people, situations, and circumstances. But discouragement is something else. Discouragement is that feeling of despair, that feeling of despondency. And so discouragement is a choice we make. I do not have to remain discouraged. I may get discouraged, but I don't have to remain discouraged. And so a disappointment's unavoidable. Things will hit us and disappoint us and can bring on discouragement. But if I choose to remain discouraged, it's because of a choice you and I make. And what I want us to see in this passage, you don't have to remain discouraged no matter what's going on in your life. You say, well, you don't know what I've been through. Well, I don't know what you've been through. I know what I've been through. I know what a lot of people have been through. And somehow, in some way, because of their relationship to Christ, God worked in their life in such a fashion to help them to be able to overcome it. Now, what are the causes? What causes a person to be discouraged? Well, let me ask you this question. Do you know why you're discouraged? If you're one of those persons who's been disappointed and very discouraged, do you know why you're discouraged? What is it that brought it on in your life? Who do you see as being responsible for it? Who do you see as one that could remove it? And do you look at your discouragement as something that has gripped you and it's unbreakable and inescapable? Or do you see this as a few moments in your life or a segment of your life? Do you think there's any way to break out of it? Well, when you look at David's life and you see what he was facing, about to be stoned, didn't know what had happened to his two wives, and everything that they owned, the scripture says, had been burned. And now they had to travel for 2 days to getting back to Ziklag, and there it was, everything's gone, not having any idea which way to turn. He was very discouraged, and everybody else was discouraged. And they had a reason to be. If you went home this afternoon and your house was burnt to the ground, you would be very discouraged. Well, the things that were precious to you that you thought that you would never want to lose, gone up in smoke. So here he was, and besides that, his own fellow soldiers, his fighters, his warriors, were thinking about stoning him to death because they were bitter about the situation. David didn't cause that to happen, but it's easy to blame somebody, to look around and say, well, here's what's happening in my life. It must be her fault. Could be his fault, their fault, whatever it might be. So, first of all, he was very fatigued, just like all of his soldiers were. And as they went to find those who had destroyed them, 200 of them had to stay by the river. And they were so fatigued, they couldn't go any further. So this was a bad, bad time in David's life. This is the same David who killed Goliath, but now he's very discouraged. And then, of course, he's frustrated by it all because, being a warrior, he wanted to fight in the Philistine battle against Israel, because more than likely he had in his mind he was going to turn on them. And coming from the rear, he could put the Philistines in a very, very bad military position. So he's very frustrated about the fact that he had to leave. And then, of course, he felt like a failure. He couldn't fight, and then his own town was totally burned, and all these men's wives and children were taken somewhere, somehow, and it's interesting that they didn't leave anybody. They didn't kill anybody. They just took them with them, which made it worse in a way. And so he had lots of reasons to be discouraged, and here he was, a little bit afraid, I'm sure, for the moment, anybody would have, when he heard his loyal, devoted, faithful followers were talking about stoning him to death. So if I should ask you what causes you to be discouraged, more than likely, if you are one of those persons who's discouraged, you're going to hear something in a moment. You're going to say, oh, that sounds just like me. That's where I am. So let's think about some of the reasons people are discouraged. One of them is this. If you're married and you live with someone you cannot please, no matter what you do, you try over and over and over again, you can't please them. It's too short, too long, too early, and too late. That is, too much of this and too less of that. And you haven't been gone long enough, or you've been gone too long. It doesn't make any difference. You can't please them. And so you feel very discouraged. And when I think about children who grow up in homes, for example, and their parents are always after them, you can't please the parents no matter what. Do you know that that is devastating to a child? Because they love their parents, admire their parents, but you can't please them. It's a terrible thing. And I've seen children, I thank God not my own, because I knew better than to do that. I've seen children who just want to throw a fit because they couldn't please their parents no matter what they did. And deep down inside, they wanted to. I've seen some men, for example, who want to throw a fit. And I've seen some women who want to throw one for the same reason. Can't please that guy. No matter what I do, how much I give him, it's still the same thing. He wants more. I want something else. I want somebody else. And so that's one of the reasons. Now, we just stay a long time on that one, but then sometime there's physical or verbal abuse. And somebody's always criticizing you for something. You can't do it right. No matter what you do, you can't do it right. And sometimes there's physical abuse, which a person should not put up with. Sometimes it's that God's not answering your prayer. Yeah, I pray. I hear these other people praying, how God's answering their prayers. God's not answering my prayer. And so what happens? Instead of saying and looking inside to say, what's going on in my life that would cause God not to answer my prayer? They just get discouraged. God doesn't answer my prayers. And so they come to that conclusion, which leads them to, for example, not to pray. And so, because you know what, I pray and it doesn't happen. They don't stop to think what's going on in my life that would keep God from answering my prayer. Am I pushing God on His schedule? Maybe God wants to, and this is not the exact time or what He wants to do. Maybe a different way than I'm expecting. None of that. They just get discouraged. Then, of course, when a person puts forth their best efforts, and for example, in your job where you work, you give it your best. They skip right over you. Somebody else gets the raise. Somebody else gets the promotion. Nobody ever says to you, you did a fantastic job. Thank you for doing that. Thank you for helping me. None of that. You just somebody, some number that's there, but nobody gives you any recognition. That's very discouraging because we all need to be appreciated and loved at some point in some ways. Then, of course, there's a whole idea that people get caught up in some sin. And you don't want that in your life, but it's there. Now, there's no sin God can't deliver you from. But if a person is weak in their relationship to God and they're in whatever it is, whether it's on drugs or whether it's sex or whatever it might be, it doesn't make any difference what it is. They get caught. They get trapped. And they feel like they're in this. Or maybe they're just lazy and they don't want to be that way. They want to change. They want something to be different. But somehow they don't know how to deal with that. And so they become very discouraged in the process of doing so. And then, of course, one of the things that's really bad is financial pressure. And today, many, many people are living under great discouragement because of financial pressure. They don't know how long they can make it. If you don't have a job, you're going to lose what you have. Or if you have a job and the mortgage is too high and you bit off more than you could chew and here you are and you're going to have to move and your children this and their school and all these things that are going on becomes very discouraging, and especially if you don't see any way out. When a person just sees the problem and can't see any way out, it becomes very discouraging to them. And then, of course, if a person finds themselves in a health problem, and they go to the doctor and they say, I don't know what to do. They go to this one, you get scans, MRIs, x-rays, you name it, and finally they say, well, you know what, we really don't know what to do. That could be very encouraging because if you lose your health, you lose one of the most important things in your life. As long as you're healthy and strong and doing well physically and mentally and emotionally, you can handle a lot of stuff. And yet there are people who go through very, very difficult, painful periods of time that could be very, very, very discouraging, thinking, God, if you love me, why do you let this happen? How long is this going to go on? Then sometimes it's just a matter of feeling unworthy, unfit, and you just sort of like fog at that. Nobody recognizes you. Nobody appreciates you. They don't count on you. You can't name one person that you really and truly feel like loves you and figures that you're somebody important. They don't want you as a friend. And here you are, and you feel like an island in the midst of all these multitudes of people, and you're this unimportant nobody living out here, trying to make it, and you don't have any support. You don't have any emotional support. And here was David about ready to get stoned to death. And he had a reason to be discouraged. And then there are people who do not feel like, you know, that their life really counts at all. And so they're just there. Now, let me ask you a question. Did one of those hit you? Oh, you say, yes, yes, yes. Well, what are you doing about it? If you walk around and listen to people and just listen to them talk, you'll find out that there are more people who are discouraged than there are encouraged in the day in which you and I live, because once you start talking, they start telling you what's wrong. Now, there are a lot of things wrong. There's no doubt about it. And when you watch the news, it could be very discouraging if you let that determine how you feel. Corruption and all the financial problems and all the things that are going on around us. That's why you and I have to watch the news. On the one hand, and always remember who's in charge. If you don't remember who's in charge, you go down in discouragement. And so we have to remember that.

nagging you all the time. And it's a discouragement. And I think many people can't do their best job on whatever their occupation may be because they're so discouraged by what's going on in their home or what's going on in their finances or what's going on in some other relationship. They're just distraught. You cannot give it your best. And then, of course, one of those consequences is they want to blame somebody else. And that's what David's soldiers did. They want to blame him. Are you discouraged? Well, who are you blaming? Are you blaming yourself or somebody else? And remember what we said, we all get disappointed, but if I'm going to live in discouragement, it's because I choose to be discouraged, not because I have to be. And so what are the consequences? Consequences, we're going to get angry, and we're going to get depressed. Now, depressed people usually do what? They go to the doctor looking for something that'll help them, watch, feel better. Well, if all you've got is something you take once or twice a day or three or four times a day to feel better, that doesn't settle the issue. You've got to get on the inside to deal with discouragement. Then, of course, one of the consequences of being discouraged is estrangement. What happens? You've met people, they're so discouraged, when you see them come, all they want to do is just dump it on you. They just live that way, and sometimes some people just do not want to get out of it. Now, one of those consequences is a loss of confidence. When you start losing confidence, it affects everything about your life. It affects your job. It affects your relationships. It affects your relationships with husbands and wives, with your children and everybody else, because a loss of confidence is devastating. And if you don't deal with it, then what happens? Then everything else in your life begins to suffer. And as we said, you begin to look for somebody to blame. Then you get angry if things don't work out right. So you develop a negative spirit. In the Living Bible translation, here's what the Bible says. Gentle words give life and health, but griping causes discouragement. So if you ask yourself the question, if you go around talking, you know what, I don't know why she did that, I don't know why he did that, you know, I just don't, you just go ahead and you just talk yourself into a mess. You talk yourself into being more and more discouraged because, listen, first of all, you know you're right. You know you're right. So what happens? You just start spilling out all these things that are wrong. And since you're right, everything you must be saying must be true. And if all that stuff is true, then you got a reason to be discouraged. So just get depressed and stay there. Because that's where you feel the best. And there are people who love being depressed. Because they have an excuse for not doing what they ought to be doing as far as a wife or a husband or a mother or a father. They just enjoy being depressed because it's an escape. It is an escape that is endless. They're not happy. They have no joy, no peace, no real contentment in their life. And then, of course, one of the consequences is making unwise decisions. When you're discouraged and you get a little frantic about things, you're going to make unwise decisions. Usually they're very costly decisions. It's not wise to make a decision when you're too tired. It's not wise to make a decision when you're angry. And it's certainly not wise to make a decision when you're just very, very discouraged about things and down in the dumps. In other words, because you're not thinking properly. But what I want you to see is there are consequences to discouragement that are destructive, that are costly, not only in money, but in relationships, and also costly in your spiritual life. Because here's what happens. You remain discouraged and don't deal with it. What happens is, well, God, first of all, God isn't answering my prayer. God doesn't care. I know what the Bible says is. He's not with me, and I know the Bible says he is, but he's not. I don't see him doing anything. And what happens? Little by little, Satan just interjects these doubts. Well, if God cares, he'd change this. Well, if God loved me, he wouldn't let this happen. Well, if God this, and if God that, and if God the other. And so doubts begin to grow, and finally, here's what happens. The natural thing is you begin to drift away from the Lord in your relationship to him. And then that just makes it all worse. And the next thing you know, if you get to drifting far enough, you're into sin, and now you are really discouraged because you know where you used to be. You know where you are. You think, how did I get here? By degrees. How do I get out? By making wise decisions.

0: the consequences aren't worth it. So the question is, what's the cure for all that? Well, let me just say two or three things. And the first one is this. Now listen carefully. It's your viewpoint. That is, if I want to get out of my discouragement, it doesn't make any difference how it started, where it started, with whom it started, and what caused it. But if I want to get out, I've got to think right. What is my viewpoint? First of all, I've got to look within myself and say, what am I discouraged about? What caused me to get this way? How long has it taken me to get into this position, this condition? So first of all, I got to look within myself. Most folks look out and want to blame somebody. The second thing I'm to do is to look up. Now, God is all-powerful. I know that He has the power to get me out of this. The Bible says He loves me, and I know the truth is that He does love me. I know the truth is that He's with me. I know the truth is He has the power to rescue me from this. I know that's what He says. So I'm going to look up. Now listen carefully. If you don't look up, you are in trouble. The third thing I'm going to do is I'm going to look back. Because if I look back, listen, no matter who you are, if you're a believer, you look back, look how many times God's brought you through this mess, this situation, that circumstance. He got you over this, through them, all the other things in the past. So you've got all this history. Listen, you have history of God's deliverance of your life. So you won't look back. Well, people say, well, I've been looking back a long time. No. Look, you look back at what He's done for you, and then you look ahead. If God can do that, He can do this. I'm looking ahead. I'm not looking back. And there are a lot of people who live in the rearview mirror. They're always living that way. Well, let me tell you about the past. Don't tell me too much about the past. Tell me about what God's doing now in your life, and tell me what you want Him to do in the future. Listen, if He could bring you through that, He can get you out of this, and He can take you where He wants you to go. Remember, He has a will, a purpose, and a plan for your life. And that will and purpose and plan for your life is good. It is always good. So the first thing I have to do is get my viewpoint right. I have to decide. I'm going to look within and find out where did this start and how it all began. I'm going to look up to the Father for help and direction and guidance. I'm going to look back and be reminded of how many times He's helped me. And I'm going to look ahead and thank God, You don't change. You helped me then. You'll help me in the future. I'm heading for the future. I may feel like I have chains on my ankle. I may feel like I'm at the bottom of the row. But God doesn't change. And if He doesn't change, if He got me out of the past, He can get me out of this, and He can take me where He wants me to go. It is a matter of viewpoint. That's number one. Now, the second thing I'd say about that is this, and that is the right response. What's the right response? Well, if you turn to Mark 6, you know, I think about people who don't read the Bible. I feel sorry for you. Listen, if you're not in trouble now, you're going to be. And I know somebody's sitting out there thinking, well, I don't read the Word of God, and I'm not in trouble, but you will be. You can mark it down. You cannot violate the Word of God without getting in trouble with God. And trouble with God means if you're lost, it's punishment. If you believe, it's chastisement. The pain's just the same. May not be exactly the same, but it'll be just as painful. Now listen to what Jesus said. He was wise enough to know when His disciples needed to stop. Because no matter how successful they'd been preaching and so forth, here's what had happened. Right before this passage is a description of John the Baptist being beheaded. And so here's one of Jesus' choice servants and one of His faithful, loving friends. And he has been beheaded. So what happens? Verse 30 of Mark chapter 6. The apostles gathered together with Jesus, and they reported to Him all that they had done and taught. And He said to them, watch this now, come away by yourselves to a secluded place and rest a while. For there were many people coming and going, and they did not even have time to eat. You know what? He knew that you get too fatigued, and there's responsibility. And you're accountable. And you just keep going and keep going and keep going. And keep pushing, keep pushing, keep pushing. Now finally, physically, it begins to work on you. And you remember the little script. H-A-L-T. Don't get too what? Hungry, angry, lonely, or tired. Because when we do, you'll get discouraged. Well, I just can't keep going. I got all these responsibilities. So first of all, sometimes you need to stop and rest and say, all right, I need to take a good look at myself from God's viewpoint and find out what's going on here. So I take a rest. Secondly, I look at my life and think, what needs to be reorganized in my life? You say, well, reorganization is not my problem. It could be. Now watch this. You have to ask yourself the question, first of all, what am I doing that I shouldn't be doing? What am I not doing that I ought to be doing? What am I doing that's right, but I'm doing it the wrong way? Which is taking energy, time, and maybe money that would not be necessary for you to spend. So you have to sort of reorganize your life. You say, well, how often should you do that? I don't know how often you should do it, but I can tell you for myself, about every 3 months. That's what I think to myself, all right, here's where I am today. But God, what am I doing that I could do better? What am I doing that I could do easier? What am I doing that I could do more effectively, more efficiently? What could I do that I could enjoy it more? How can I eliminate maybe some things that seem to be obstacles? Listen, you know, industry used to plan for 10 years and 20 years. If you plan for more than 3 years now, you're just fooling yourself. Because life is moving so rapidly. And you see, as life around us moves rapidly, we have to move in cadence with it. We have to ask ourselves the question, how do I do more, less time, more efficiently, more effectively? In other words, we have to get reorganized oftentimes. And a third thing is, watch this, and this is the most important. We have to resolve in our mind and heart to trust the living God. We have to resolve to trust Him. It doesn't make any difference what you're going through. I have to resolve to trust Him. And one of the things that Jesus dealt with His disciples about, above everything else, was trusting Him. And He would say, you know, oh, ye of little faith, why didn't you believe me? In other words, He had to deal with that. And we have to resolve in our heart, I'm going to trust Him. Now, what is it I'm going to trust? I'm going to trust Him to be the God He says He is, that He controls everything, that He has established His throne in the heavens and His sovereignty rules over all. I'm going to trust Him that He is the God of this universe. The second thing I'm going to trust Him for is that He's a good God. He says He's good. He is good. I can look at good in my life. I can look at times in my life when I thought what He thought was good, I thought was bad. But then I finally opened my eyes and realized that what He thought was good, I discovered it was good. He's a good God. You say, well, how does good God and punishment come together? Well, He's so good, He doesn't break His word. He says, you disobey Him, He's coming to you. And so He's a good God. Not only that, not only is He control and is He good, but He is with me in every single circumstance. Now, it's interesting to me when I see people who are discouraged, and I say, well, what about that verse that says, I will never leave you nor forsake you all. I know God's with me. And what's the next three-letter word? B-U-T. Listen. But. Listen, He says, He will always be with His children. Listen, where is He? He is living on the inside of you through the Holy Spirit who came to indwell you and seal you as a child of God. The moment you were saved, you became His. He says, I'll never leave you nor forsake you. Where is He? On the inside, giving direction and guidance and strength and encouragement and help and everything possible to help us become the persons He wants us to be. That's who He is. So if I resolve in my heart that my God is in control, my God loves me, my God has all power, and my God is with me. It doesn't make any difference what I face in life. I will never face it alone. Amen. Can't face it alone. And remember this. You can get lonely as a believer, but you cannot be alone. The Holy Spirit is living on the inside of you in such a fashion. You and He can never be separated. Now, whatever may be causing you discouragement, remember this. If you resolve in your heart, I'm going to trust Him. Why? Because He says, trust in the Lord with all your heart. Lean not to your own understanding. In all your ways, whatever you're going through, He says, in all your ways, trust Him and He will make your path straight. He will direct your path. That's the promise of God. Now, it's interesting that people who know that they're believers, no question about it, say they trust God. Well, what about that verse? He says, If you will lean not to your own human understanding, but in all your ways acknowledge Him, seek Him, listen to Him. What are you saying, Lord? He will direct your path. No matter what's caused your discouragement, listen, God, with all of His power, all of His goodness, and all of His love, is going to direct you if you will listen to Him. He's going to turn this time of discouragement into something good in your life. This is not the end of the world. You may think it is. You've got somebody who's on your team, on your side, to help you, strengthen you, uphold you, and listen, to give you a whole new perspective on life if you'll just listen and believe Him. If you'll just listen and believe Him. And yet there are people who take their lives every day because they get to some place in life they can't handle it. Well, thank God He didn't say we had to handle it. He said He'd handle it. And then I have to resist the discouragement. Listen, because disappointments can come and they're unavoidable, you can get covered with discouragement in a moment, but you don't have to accept it. Remember, disappointments are unavoidable. Discouragement is a choice. I refuse to be discouraged. On what basis? On the basis that God loves me. He's a good God. He's all powerful. He's with me. He's going to see me through it. And He promises to never leave me. I'm in this mess, but I'm in here with God. And what happens? All of a sudden things begin to change because you have a change of attitude. Now you're ready to go to work. Now you're ready to do whatever God wants you to say. Well, I don't have a job. Trust Him. You say, well, there are millions of people who don't have a job. What you have to ask is this. You have to ask God, in this period of time in which I can't do because I don't have access to doing what I used to do, what do you want to do inside of me? What do you want to do with me? God, do I have so much pride I'm not willing to take a less job? There are people who won't go to work because it's too belittling to them. Listen, if I had to work in a fast food place, if that's the only job I could get, count me in. I'm not too big to do that. But I meet people who think, well, you know what? I have degrees and I have this and I have that. And I say, yeah, but you don't have any food. That makes a lot of difference when you don't have any food. We should never be too proudful to do the little things in life. My mother taught me a great lesson. She worked on the first shift and I worked on the second shift in textile mill. So I would clean up for my mom during the day while I was there and everything else. I'd clean up for her, make sure she got home, everything was right. She taught me to clean the bathroom, to clean the commode, and remind me that whatever God ever called me to do at that point early in life, I must never get too big to do the dirty jobs. And when you get so prideful you can't do the dirty jobs, then you may be in your mess because God may be trying to teach you something. And I would encourage anybody, whoever you are, remember this. Your discouragement at this point is a choice. If you will just follow the simple instructions that we've tried to give you, God will get you through this, and He'll get you moving in the right direction because He's God. Now, if you're not a believer, you can't ignore God and say, oh, Lord, I need a job, I need this, and I need that. It's not the way it works. And I would say to anybody, the most important thing in your life when you're going through discouragement is to get in this book every single day. And I can remember the most difficult, trying times in my life, the things that would have discouraged anybody. And a couple of them lasted a pretty good while. What kept me going week after week after week after year after year after year was this. And that is, every Sunday, I had to preach. Now, I wanted to preach, but I had to study all week long. And so what happens, no matter how difficult and painful and how much I may have wept and felt rejected and all the rest, I was in the Word every single day getting ready for Sunday. And people would ask me, well, how do you do so-and-so? I didn't understand until I got through it all and thought, Lord, it's because every day I was reading Your Word. Every day I was feasting on what You said and what You thought. I was getting Your thoughts and Your ideas in my mind. Sometimes I may have been doing it and weeping at the same time, but God was doing something in my life through His Word. And I would say to you, if you have a closed Bible at your house, you better open it up. You need to open it up and find out, God, what do you want to say to me? I don't even know how to start reading. You just open God's Word and start in the Gospels or in the Epistles 1 or in the Psalms or in the Proverbs and just say, God, I want you to speak to my heart. I'm tired of this, sick and tired of being discouraged. I want to live my life like you want me to live it. This is the only way I know to start. I'm getting in the Word, God, now speak to my heart. Will He speak to you? Yes. Why? Because He loves you. And because He wants the best for you. But I can tell you, if you don't get in the Word of God, you're going to have a hard time getting out of your discouragement. And my prayer is that you get in this book, get out of discouragement, and get happy and joyous and contented and fruitful and profitable once again in your life is my prayer. Now, where does that start? It starts with acknowledging your need of God. It begins with your acknowledgement of your sinfulness if you've never trusted Jesus as your Savior. Asking Him to forgive you of your sins. Telling Him that you need Him desperately. You're surrendering your life to Him, and the moment you're willing to tell Him that, according to His eternal Word, He says He will forgive your sin, write your name in the Lamb's Book of Life. He will indwell you by the Holy Spirit. And forever and ever, you are one of His children. And He's going to walk with you every step of the way from that moment until He calls you home to heaven. You can't beat that. That's life at its best. And that's His offer to you. And my prayer that you'll make that decision while you still have time. And Father, how grateful we are for Your awesome love for us, far more than we can describe it. I pray that every dissatisfied, discouraged, discontent person who listens to this message, whenever and however, that You will jolt them into this better life that You have through Your Son, Jesus Christ. And we ask this in His name. Amen.
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3: Today's scripture reading is 1 John chapter 5, verses 14 and 15. This is the confidence which we have before Him, that if we ask anything according to His will, He hears us. And if we know that He hears us in whatever we ask, we know that we have the requests which we have asked from Him.
2: Throughout scripture, we're encouraged to pray. In Matthew 7, Jesus tells His disciples to keep asking, seeking, and knocking while trusting the Heavenly Father to give His children what is good. And in Philippians 4:6, Paul urges us to respond to anxiety in this way: pray about everything. Today's passage assures us that the Lord hears and answers our prayers. However, this promise is accompanied by an important stipulation. We must ask according to His will. Much of God's will is clearly revealed in Scripture, but what are we to do when an issue is not directly addressed in the Bible? Though we'd like to feel confident that the Lord will answer, at times we may feel uncertain whether our prayers align with His purposes. If we want to pray effectively, our goal should not be to offer up quick, thoughtless, or self-willed prayers in hopes of receiving speedy answers. Instead, we must learn to pray wisely and wait patiently. Along with voicing our concerns and requests to God, we should also offer ourselves up in submission to our Father, as Jesus did in Gethsemane. When we're yielded and obedient to the Lord, His Spirit will guide us and provide the wisdom needed for praying according to His will.
4: With a message from God's Word, here's Charles Stanley.
0: Whenever we hear someone use the word always, we have a little tendency to sort of think always, because there are not many things that fall into the category of always. And if I should ask you, what do you say always? What do always? Where do you go always? For the simple reason that always means perpetual, unending, at same time, same place. In other words, always is one of those words we sort of casually use and sort of throw it around. Well, I always think so-and-so. No, we don't. And when you think about, there are not many things about which we can say always. Now, the only person who can really say always without a question is God. When God always anything, we know that He's omnipotent, omniscient, omnipresent, that He has all knowledge about all things, and that He doesn't change His mind, that He's consistent about everything. But not any of us has the power to be that consistent about anything. And so, when you use the word always, think about what that really means. And somebody says, well, you know, now I always... No. If you think about it, we're not always the same, and so we don't always think the same way. And so we have to use that word very cautiously. Well, I want you to turn, if you will, to the 24th Psalm. And what I want to talk about in this message is I want to talk about simply this truth. And that is, obedience always brings blessing. They say, yeah, but now wait a minute. I can tell you about some things in my life that were not a blessing. So I'll tell you what. Why don't you, before you conclude that, just give me about 45 minutes and let's talk about it and see what does the Bible really teach about blessing. And in this 24th Psalm, I just want one verse primarily, but let's read these first five verses. The earth is the Lord's and all it contains, the world and those who dwell in it. For He has founded it upon the seas and established it upon the rivers. Who may ascend into the hill of the Lord? And who may stand in His holy place? He who has clean hands and a pure heart, who has not lifted up his soul to falsehood and has not sworn deceitfully. He shall receive a blessing from the Lord and righteousness from the God of his salvation. Now the question first that I want to answer is this: what do we mean by a blessing? Anything that falls in the category of an expression of God's goodness and love toward us is a blessing. Now, that includes a lot of things that most people wouldn't include. It does not include some things maybe some folks would. But listen, anything that falls in the category of an expression of God's love and goodness to us is indeed a blessing. So what I'd like to do is I'd like for us to look at the fact in the Scripture that the Scripture bears testimony and witness of the fact that obedience always brings a blessing. So before you conclude that, well, not in my life, just listen carefully. Let's go back and start in the Old Testament with Noah, for example. God commanded Noah to do something that was totally out of reason. He wanted him to build this big, huge boat that we call an ark. But he obeyed God, and God blessed him in what way? He saved his family from the flood. Abraham, for example, God spoke to him and said, I want you to get up out of your country, leave your family, your relationships, and go into a land that I will show you. Well, where is that? He showed him a step at a time where he was going. Well, he could have had lots of reasons to say, leave my family. Leave everything that I know and go to somewhere I don't know, and you're going to lead me as I go? Yes. He obeyed God. Abraham became the father of the whole nation of Israel, and how we've been blessed, through whom the Messiah came. Then, of course, there was Moses. And God spoke to Moses one day and told him he wanted him to go back to Egypt. Go down to Pharaoh and tell Pharaoh simply this: let my people go. Totally ridiculous. First of all, he'd fled from Egypt because he killed an Egyptian soldier. And now he's being told to go back, and especially to speak to Pharaoh, who has all power in Egypt. And just simply to make the statement, God said, let my people go. First of all, who's your God? So totally unreasonable. But Moses did exactly what God told him to do. Was it easy? No, it wasn't easy. Was there strife and conflict? Yes, there was. Did he cause other people difficulty because he did what God said? Yes, he did. They just heaped up more labor on the Hebrews. And so he obeyed God, and God used him to set free a whole race of people, a whole nation of people, through whom the Messiah came and through whom the world has been blessed. But it wasn't easy. But he obeyed God, and God blessed him in the process. Then I think about Joshua, for example, and a little different story. Joshua was a general for Moses, And there came a time when he had to take over Moses' place because Moses died. And so one day God said to him, as he was crossing the Jordan and coming to Jericho, which was a very, very well defended city, he said, I want you to forget all of your military strategy. You've been a famous general. You've led my people through all kinds of battles, but now I want you to forget all that. I have a different kind of strategy, and here's what I want you to do. You see how shut up Jericho is. Here's the way I want you to attack it. I want you to line up your military and the trumpeters, and I want you to march around it every single day for 7 days, once a day for 6 days. On the seventh day, I want you to march around it seven times and then run. Now, he didn't really say that, but they probably did that, of course. And so I'm sure Joshua would have said, now, this couldn't be of God. He'd fought too many battles. He knew exactly what to do and what not to do. And yet he did exactly what God told him to do, which is, again, totally unreasonable. The reason I keep saying that is because sometimes the things he tells us may appear to be very unreasonable. But he did exactly what God said, and you remember they marched around it once a day for 6 days, and then the seventh day, they marched on it seven times, blew the trumpets and shouted, and what happened? The wall came down. God honored his obedience. I think about David. David was God's chosen king for Israel, but at the present time, Saul was the king. And David had been running from Saul for years and years and years because he'd been trying to kill him. So on one occasion, Saul was in this cave. He didn't realize David was in there. David could have killed him, and immediately he would have become the king. God said, you don't do that. He did not kill him. He obeyed God, which must have been rather difficult to do, really. And David became the king when God was ready for him to be the king. I think also Jehoshaphat, for example. He was the king over Judah. Three armies gathered together, and they gathered together to attack Judah. When Jehoshaphat heard about it, he threw out himself before the Lord on his face before God, called an assembly to pray, and God raised up a prophet in that midst, and the prophet said, you're not to fight this battle. This is the Lord's battle. Now, again, those kings knew how to fight. They knew what a battle was about. They knew what their whole nation had to do to defend themselves. God said, no, you're to fight this battle the way I say. And what I'm telling you to do is line up your military, get everybody ready, and then send out your choir in front. And then when I tell you to march, you just start marching. But you're not going to have to fight this battle. That would have been very difficult for any king to do because totally, again, unreasonable. They started marching, and what happens? The scripture says God put total confusion in the minds of the enemy and didn't even have to fight the battle. Again, I think about Peter, for example. And this is a simple one. You remember when Jesus was on the shore preaching and everybody was crowding toward him, and finally he saw the boats and he said to Peter, would you let me borrow your boat and push me out a little way so I can speak to everybody? So he did that. And then he said to Peter, Peter, let's go, not fishing, let's go have a catch. Now, everything about Peter said, you're a preacher, I'm the fisherman. You don't know a thing in the world about fishing, I know all about fishing. But Peter obeyed him, and you know what happened to Peter? Not only did they get two boatloads of fish, Peter was called by Jesus to be an apostle, became a famous apostle, and the author of two of the epistles of the New Testament, and we're still talking about him. Then I think about, for example, the Apostle Paul. Been persecuting people for years and years, hated everything about Christianity, wanted to destroy the very idea of Jesus. And so God called him, and he struck him down the Damascus Road. And for a few days he was blind. Then God gave him a commission. And he sent him into the desert to reevaluate everything he had learned as a Hebrew Pharisee. All of his theology had to be changed for the simple reason the one he'd been persecuting for all those years now became the central focus of his whole theology. Everything about his life changed. God called him to become not only a preacher of the gospel, but especially to the Gentiles, which was a horrendous thing in the eyes of a Hebrew. He answered God's call. The world has never been the same since the Apostle Paul began to preach the gospel and to spread the gospel among those people and building churches, not church buildings, but bodies of people all throughout the Mediterranean world. He obeyed God. And did God bless him? Yes. You say, well, now, wait a minute. Didn't he spend a lot of time in jail? He sure did. Didn't they try to assassinate him? They sure did. Were they not always bringing up something in conflict? Was he not always arriving on the scene to face his enemies? Or if they weren't there, they finally arrived soon. How could he be blessed? Well, if you ask him sitting in a prison cell, writing the book of Philippians or Colossians or Ephesians, and Paul, are you being blessed? Yes. How could he be blessed in prison? And what I want you to see is this. In every one of these cases, God has blessed obedience. It is a principle of Scripture. It isn't just for biblical characters. It is just as true in your life and my life. When we obey God, God always blesses obedience without an exception. You say, all right, now you haven't heard my story. I'm going to talk about your story before you can tell me, because I know exactly what you're thinking. It may not be your exact personal situation, but it'll cover it. Because you see, God doesn't make any mistakes, and he doesn't claim anything he doesn't do. That is, when you and I, as his followers, obey him, he's going to bless us every single time. Now, some of you are saying, well, listen, I've been praying, and I've been doing thus and so, and I don't feel blessed at all. Well, I want you to listen carefully, because it just may be that you have overlooked something very important in your life. So the testimony of Scripture is, and we saw it in all these illustrations, that God will honor our obedience by blessing us. Now, the second thing I want you to notice is this. Those blessings may come in different forms. In fact, they will. It depends upon what your path is, where God is leading you in life. And so when we think about the different forms in which he blesses us, think about it in this light. You're going through some situation in life that's a little difficult for you, and you obey God. And when you obey him, the Spirit of God gives you this awesome sense of peace. You have obeyed God, therefore he will assume responsibility for the outcome, for the situation that exists in your life, having placed all of that in his hands and trusting him for the outcome, you can leave all the circumstances to him. There is a sense of peace. For example, when you do what he asks you to do, maybe something very difficult, maybe not. But you do it. It's hard, but you do. And you have this overwhelming sense of joy. Where's that coming from? It's coming from a blessing from God. Part of his blessing is peace in some situations. Part of his blessing is joy. And that is, you have the joy in your heart, I did what he said. Have you ever had a situation that God required of you that was hard, and you just said, oh, I can't do that, and you prayed and told him why you couldn't, and you went through all this hem-hawing around with God, and finally you did? And what did you feel? Joy in your heart. I did what God told me to do. Lord, I didn't like it. I didn't want to do it. I was afraid to do it, but I did it. Yes. He blessed you with joy. And then, for example, you find yourself in some situation. He's challenging you, and obedience will be very difficult for you, and yet you obey him. There is a sense of awesome contentment. The anxiety is gone. The fight's over. Conflict's over. You did what he said, and you have this wonderful sense of satisfaction. You obeyed God. There are three blessings that I just mentioned that many people never think about being a blessing. Because you see, oftentimes our blessing only comes when we see a specific thing that we're expecting as a result of what we've done. But let me ask you a question. Suppose your desire is a large sum of money. Because your idea is, if I had a large sum of money, I'd be happy. I'd have all that peace and contentment I want. And so, you know, I'm just going to ask God to give me a large sum of money, then I'm just going to be happy serving him. So put it this way. Over on this side are these wonderful days of your life of peace and contentment and joy. Don't have a whole lot, but you have enough. On this side, there's lots of money. No peace, no joy, no contentment. Can't sleep at night. Which one of those would you choose? Wise men and women choose contentment and peace and joy and assurance that God gives. You see, all blessings don't come in a physical form. They come in all different forms. And everything I've mentioned is something that has to do with something emotional. Then, of course, your relationship with Him improves when you obey Him. Now, I know that there's some things that are easy that He requires of us, but some things are very difficult. You say, well, you don't know how difficult mine is. I may. But whether I do or not, it's not the issue. Somebody else does. And the truth is, all of these things that are difficult for us, when we obey Him, He draws us into a relationship with Him that has no equal when it comes to value and what that does in our life. An intimate relationship with Him is the most valuable thing that you and I possess. Because remember this, out of this intimate relationship flows everything in your life. How you think, what you have, what you receive, how you walk, how you live out your life. It's that important. And I think about also the fact that when God challenges us to do something and we obey Him, one thing that always happens, if we're listening to Him and sensitive to Him, is that our faith takes a leap. And how many times have we faced those things and we thought, there's no way that this is going to work, and yet you trusted Him and God worked out something fantastic. Your faith grows. That is, you grow in your Christian life. Your courage increases for the simple reason, now next time He challenges you, you have a little bit more courage to do what He says do, because beforehand you had lots of fear. Well, maybe you're not fearing now, but you have some hesitation. And what happens? God blesses you by doing far more than you expect. So what's happening is spiritually you're growing. Now, one of those issues may be that you're asking for something material and He grants you exactly what you ask. Well, so we would identify that as a blessing. Well, here's what I asked God for. Here's what I trusted Him for. And He blessed me with this. Well, let me ask you this. What about peace and joy and contentment and the happiness and the assurance and the confidence and the courage and the growing and the intimacy with Him? Are not all of those, is not each one of them also a blessing? Yes, it is. And sometimes we miss the enjoyment of God's blessings because we've labeled it as something else. Or in our minds, we only think of it as a blessing from God, as something specifically we've asked for. You may not get what you've asked for. There have been times that I've asked God for things He did not give me. But He gave me something that was more valuable to me, more precious, more satisfying than what I'd asked for. That's the kind of God He is. Listen, you cannot obey Him without being blessed. But what I want you to see, it isn't always the blessing that we would identify as a blessing, something material. And I think that as you and I begin to understand what a real blessing is, then I'm becoming more sensitive to what He's doing that I don't see. But the blessings are there, and the awareness of His presence and of His involvement in our life. Then, of course, I think obedience always brings blessing, some of which comes later in life. That is, they're eternal blessings. And you know what the Bible says about one of these days we'll stand before Him and we'll receive our rewards. So I want to just take a couple of passages of Scripture of something real simple. And when I think about in Mark, this ninth chapter and the 41st verse, we think of rewards when we get to heaven for people we've witnessed to or things we've done, how we've served Him, whatever it might be. Listen to this verse of Scripture. For whoever gives you, Jesus speaking, whoever gives you a cup of water to drink because of your name as followers of Christ, truly I say to you, he will not lose his reward. Now, that's probably something that we don't really think about a lot, you know, doing little things for people. But in God's eyes, listen, Jesus said, you give a cup of cool water to someone who's thirsty. He says, you'll not lose your reward for that. Well, we might do that and think nothing of it. On the other hand, think about it this way. As the Spirit of God motivates you to do something for someone or give them something or treat them in some way, that is an act of obedience, and that does not go unseen or unregistered by God. But You may not have seen the blessing of it from here, but in heaven we will be. All of God's blessings are not promised in the here and now. Now, there's another passage of Scripture. In Luke chapter 6, Jesus speaking, he said, "Blessed are you who hunger now, for you shall be satisfied. Blessed are you who weep now, for you shall laugh. Blessed are you when men hate you, ostracize you, insult you, scorn your name as evil for the sake of the Son of Man. Be glad in that day when it's happening, and leap for joy, for behold, your reward is great in heaven." Now, most people, I'm afraid, they want it now. In other words, the blessings that I'm looking for, I want them now. And the truth is, some of the greatest blessings, and probably the greatest blessings that you and I will ever receive and reward, is going to be when we stand before Him. So, are you the kind of person who insists, that is, God, here's what I asked for, here's what I'm expecting, you don't do this, I don't think you've heard me, and I don't think I've been blessed. You will miss out on some of the best things God has to offer. Because He doesn't think the way we think about these things. And so then when He doesn't do it our way, then we think, well, Lord, something's wrong here. It's not wrong at all. But some blessings He has planned for us later. Then, of course, there's the whole idea that obedience oftentimes brings hardship and suffering before the blessing. That is, there's some things God's going to require of us that are hard, that are difficult, and cause pain, suffering, hurt. And sometimes, as he said in this passage, the whole idea of persecution. Well, I think about that, and I think about these same biblical characters we've mentioned. God said, "Moses, here's what I want you to do." And I'm sure Moses at least had some perspective in the fact that he was going to be rescuing the nation of Israel. He did it, but it was very difficult. He suffered under Pharaoh's hand, scathing denunciation. And then when he got to the Red Sea, you know, some of them wanted to go back to Egypt, back to bondage. Then when he got across the Red Sea, they wanted to stone him to death. Then, of course, because of their sin, 40 long years they wandered around in the wilderness out of disobedience. Now, Moses had obeyed God. But look what he had to go through. And this is a big mistake I think many people make. Just because your life doesn't just tune up and everything is just easygoing and soft and, you know, you got sweet music and life is just the way you expect it, you think, well, God, now where are you? He's where He's always been. Remember what He said? I'll never leave you nor forsake you. Now, you say, well, if He's not going to leave me or forsake me, why hasn't He done what I want Him to do? Well, let me ask you this. Do you believe He's omniscient, all-knowing? Yes. You believe He loves you unconditionally? Yes. Do you believe He knows what's best for you? Well, yes. Sometimes we hesitate on that one. Well, then don't you think that what He's doing in your life just may be something that He knows is going to be awesomely blessing to you? Sometimes we don't see it that way. And so when I look at also at Paul and think about how God worked in his life and the difficulty and the hardship he had, you say, well, do you think Paul thought it was a blessing to go from one jailhouse to the other when he hadn't done anything to deserve it, falsely accused, when he was stoned and dying in the city streets of Lystra, having been stoned? Usually when they stoned you, you did die. But he didn't die. But you know what? What did Paul do? He thanked God for the privilege of suffering for Jesus Christ. He would have said, yes, I've been blessed today. I've been blessed in two ways. I've been blessed by being an object of opposition who stands for Jesus Christ. I've been blessed by being stoned and left for dead. And I've been blessed because God raised me up. And I've been blessed because I'm going to keep on doing what God's called me to do. He saw all of that, experienced all the pain, and knew that in the midst of all that, there was blessing for him. I think about him sitting in a Roman prison or one other prison, Caesarea, wherever it might be. And what kind of food did he have? Remember, he was just a prisoner. He was not the Apostle Paul prisoner. He was just a prisoner. And living in a prison with prison rations and being treated like a prisoner and penning these books of Colossians, Philippians, and Ephesians, three life-changing books that are just awesome. And they're short books, 4 chapters, 6 chapters. Well, how can you be blessed in a cold Roman prison? Only when you see it God's way. You see, God is blessing some of you, and you don't even think it's a blessing. Because if it's not sweet and lovely and gentle, and you've got everything you want, you don't think God's blessing you. He didn't have everything you wanted. But look what God did. He so worked in his life, he wrote the book of Ephesians, which is absolutely awesome. And the book of Colossians. And the book of Philippians. Three books that, listen, if it didn't have anything else in the Bible to tell me how to live, there is sufficient right there. He wrote these in prison, sent them out. And what happens? These churches in those days, they passed the letters around. They didn't have typewriters and computers and all the stuff we have. They sent around, somebody would stand up and read them. And they had to remember what they heard because they weren't taking notes. They didn't have anything to take notes on. They had to remember it. And God used him in the most difficult situations and circumstances of his life to be an awesome blessing. Did he feel it? Yes, I'll tell you why. Here's what he said to the end of his life. He said, I fought a good fight. And that was true because he'd been fighting most of his life. He says, I've fought a good fight. I've kept the faith. I've finished my course. Do you think he would have said, even before he was getting ready to be beheaded, really been tough in the Christian life, spent a lot of time in jail, falsely accused me, tried to assassinate me, and had me mostly dead in the streets of Lystra, persecuted everywhere I went. It's been a terrible life. If he'd have thought like some of us think, that's what he'd have said. But he said, finished the course, kept the faith. He's done what God had called him to do, and he was supernaturally blessed. Do you realize that God is in the process of blessing you, and maybe you don't even realize it? Because you've been limited to something physical, and all these things are spiritual, and all these things are emotional. But this is truth. This is how we lived, and here's what happened. And many people today, for example, oftentimes we complain about things and we forget all about the blessing. And every once in a while we'll meet somebody who can't walk, can't see, can't hear. And this smile on their face and this joy in their life, we think, how can they? Because you see, not being able to see, they see what you and I don't see. Not being able to hear, they hear what we don't hear. You see, the blessings of God are not limited to this life, and they're not limited to things that oftentimes we think are so very, very important. Now, somebody says, well, if I'm going through all this, how can God be blessing me when I'm going through and I'm hurting and feeling all this? What's God's purpose in this? If I could just see God's purpose in it, I might feel blessed. Well, let me give you one. Here's one of his purposes, and that is to bring us to the end of ourselves. You and I become the most useful when we are at the end of ourselves in absolute, total dependence upon God. Now, I would never wish any ill will, pain, hurt, sorrow, loss on anybody. But there are many people in this country today who are going through great loss, painful loss. They've lost their job. They've lost their home. They've lost their automobile. They're in a losing situation, not of anything that they have necessarily done. If people in those situations and circumstances will respond and listen, I'm not telling you I know how that feels. But I do know this. I've suffered enough stuff in my life to know that if I respond correctly, I may have to say, God, I don't understand it. I don't like it. I don't wish it this way. I need your help. Please change my circumstance. If that circumstance is what it takes to bring me to the very end of myself, and I have to absolutely, totally to begin to rely upon the Lord, then one of these days, soon, I'm going to look back and thank you, God, because when I came to the end of myself, that's when you began to bless me and to restore what I thought I'd lost. Sometimes it's to bring us to the end of ourselves. Sometimes His purpose is to prevent us from becoming prideful. and he takes things out of life that we worshiped. He takes it away. You say, well, how could that be a blessing? Listen to this. Would you not agree that any idol God takes out of your life and mine is a blessing? Or we look at it as a loss, and God looks at it as a blessing. Because anything that causes us to stumble, anything that causes us to get off that path, is not good for us. And so we may feel like, well, Lord, you took this out of my life. Must have had a purpose. But does he not say that he causes all things, not some, all things to work together for good? I may not like it. It may be painful. It may be hurtful. He's going to cause all things to work together for good to those who love him, to those who call according to his purpose. I may not see it. I may not feel it for the moment, but I know he's in it. If you can just grasp that, if you can just get a hold of that truth, this is where it came from. Romans 8:28. God causes all things to work together for good to those who love him, to those who are called according to his purpose. That is, if you honor him and you obey him, he's going to turn every pain, every heartache into something good. It doesn't say in the scripture that he's got to remove this or remove that or remove the other. Why does he allow these things in our life? To give us a deeper understanding of who he is. To give us a deeper understanding of how he operates, how he works, what are his ways. And so, whereas I may not see it at the moment, if I'm growing in my spiritual life, I'm beginning to understand, and I think about it in my own life, I think about how excited I get every time I see God up to something that I can't figure out. I don't necessarily know why, but I know he's in it. And I know Romans 8:28 is still in the Bible because it's still in the heart of God. It's still in his mind that I know that somehow if I will respond correctly, I am getting ready to get blessed. And I may look at that situation and think it's going to be painful, difficult, hard to deal with. But Lord, if you're in it and I know you are, I'm getting ready to be blessed. So you see, if we look at these things from God's perspective, it isn't that we are not blessed. We're not sensitive to the blessing because it's not my definition of what a blessing is. Remember what we read a few moments ago? That is, anything that falls in the category as an expression of God's love and goodness is a blessing to us. Then I think about this also, that when you and I are obedient to him and he blesses us, he's going to bless others. When you and I are obedient to God, we may think we keep it to ourselves, but other people watch how we respond. And as I've said before, and I've said again and again and again, you want to lay a foundation for your children. You want to give them a foundation that will take them through the most difficult, trying times of life, full of temptation, heartache, and worldliness, and lust. And you want to take them through that? Then build into their life very early that God always blesses obedience. And listen, share with them what you're going through, because they need to see how you respond. They need to hear you talk about your relationship to God and how you're trusting him and how you're depending upon him and how you're expecting him to bless you in the middle of all that. They need to hear that. And I can remember times when my family and I got around the table and I just lay out, here's what's going on, and we just need to cry out to God to show us what to do. What did it teach them? When they were going through situations, get on their knees, cry out to God, and watch him work. And you see, some of these things become the greatest blessings of our life. But if you don't share them, then you keep it to yourself. Sometimes, in some situations, some people are going to get blessed. Watch this carefully. One of the reasons he allows us to go through these things is to demonstrate through you to other people how faithful he is to one of his children. Now, if that doesn't bless you, what does? That is, when you and I become living, walking examples of the grace and the mercy and the goodness of God and how God works, and we are living examples of that. Listen, think about this. The Apostle Paul counted it all joy in his heart to be an example for Christ. You can do the same thing. When you and I prove to be obedient to him in difficult times, we become living examples of the work of God, of the hand of God, of the ways of God, how God brings us through these things. And so that circumstance, that situation, it becomes a blessing. It becomes a blessing to other people. Then, and we could talk a lot about that, but just let me say this. Obedience always brings blessings. Now watch this one. Chosen by God. That is, obedience always brings blessings that are chosen by God, which simply means this. He may choose

that you could say, yes, Lord, I do believe with all of my heart that you have blessed me, because here's what's happened. Or could you say, Lord, in my pain, you're blessing me. In my loss, I see your blessing. You're driving me to yourself. You're drawing me to yourself. You're sifting and sanding in me and cutting out the stuff in my life that I knew didn't belong that I began with. Thank you, Father, for blessing me by pruning me and sanding me and sifting me and making me more like yourself. In all of this loss, all of this hurt, all of this pain, all this removal of these dead branches, thank you, dear God, for loving me enough to bless me with the removal of anything and everything in my life that keeps me from walking your pathway. Could you say that to him? If you can, then you understand what the true blessings of God are really all about. Not what I can necessarily touch or feel or see or possess, but what I can experience in understanding who he is. Now remember what we said in the very beginning. God has a pathway for you. It's your personal pathway. Nobody else can walk it but you. Nobody else's name's on it but yours. He doesn't expect anybody to join you in it necessarily. But it's your pathway. And if you will walk down the center of that road, that path, you will be blessed. God blesses obedience. And walking in his will is a step-by-step continuing act of obedience to God. And he will bless you in ways that you won't fully know till you get to heaven. He'll bless you in ways that will absolutely surprise you. He will bless you in ways that you never expected or anticipated. He'll bless you in ways that other people will have to tell you how you have blessed them and how they are blessed by you, because of the way you've lived through a tough time in your life. There's only one path you have to follow, and that's the one he's laid out for you. And in that path and on that path, you'll be blessed every step of the way. And listen carefully. You may stumble. You may fall. You may creep over to the edge. You may even step out of the path. But God, because he loves you, is going to send you enough pain to get you back on the path. Why? So he can fulfill his purpose, bless others through you, work in your life in ways that would not happen any other way. And all he's looking for is for, listen, God is awaiting your yes. Yes, Lord. Remove from my life what you don't want. Yes, Lord. Show me how to be a blessing to others. Yes, Lord, I do understand that pain and suffering and heartache and difficulty is good for me. Yes, Lord, I'm grateful for the good things that I've asked you for that you provided. In other words, are you willing to surrender your life so that you can enjoy his best? His best is what he offers. And in the middle of all that, there's one blessing after the other. It may be pain and blessing. It may be suffering and blessing. It may be joy and blessing. Whatever it is up to us to surrender ourselves to him in such a fashion, he can grant to us the maximum of his blessing. You may not be a Christian. You say, well, how does that fit me? It won't work. You say, well, how do I change this? Here's what you do. You admit to God that you've been walking your own pathway. You've been in the ditch. You've been in the flood. You've been in the storm. In other words, it hadn't worked. You've just been sort of wobbling all over the place. Hadn't worked. You don't have any joy and peace and happiness and contentment, assurance and security about anything. You can change every bit of that in one simple statement of faith. Lord Jesus, I've sinned against you. Don't deserve anything you give me. But I'm asking you to forgive me of my sins. And I'm taking your word as the truth. That when you sent your son Jesus to die on the cross, when he died on the cross and he shed his blood, somehow you said the shedding of his blood paid my sin debt in full, which it did. And I'm asking you to forgive me of my sins based on your promise to do so and the fact that he's paid for my sins at the cross. And the moment you're willing to ask him to do that, to forgive you of your sins and surrender your life to him, he will

0: do that in that moment, you become one of His children. Now you step into this brand new pathway of life. You say, but I'm 60 years of age. You still have a path. You remember what the Bible says about being born again? A new life and a new path and a new master and a new future. It's yours for the asking and believing. And that's my prayer for you. You have a path. And I want you to get that etched in your mind, because you have one. It's got your name all over it. And that pathway is the best way, the most profitable way, the happiest, most peaceful, contenting way you can live. And it's yours for the asking. And my prayer for you is this. Before you go to sleep tonight, and you lie in the bed, and you think about that path. God, I don't know where it's going to lead, but I want to be sure beginning right now, I step into your pathway. I want your best. Anything else would be less than what God has planned for your life. And Father, how grateful we are. You make it so simple, we make it so complicated. Sometimes it gets tough, and you know it does. You didn't say I would be with you in the good times. You didn't say I'll be with you most of the time. You said, I will never leave you nor forsake you. Thank you for that. And I pray that for every person who hears this message, that you'll drill into their heart and soul that their loving Heavenly Father has the best, that they'll step onto His path. In Jesus' name, amen.
1: 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With a message from God's Word, here's Charles Stanley.
2: What do you fear most in life? Is it loss of financial security? Is it the loss of your health? Maybe the loss of your job, your vocation, the area in which you have worked all these years? Maybe it's a relationship, or maybe somebody in your family, maybe your children. Maybe the thing that you fear most of all is rejection, or the fear of failure. All of us have those things in life that at times either overwhelm us either for a moment, or some people live in fear all of their lives. They can always come up with something to be afraid of. And what they don't realize is that fear is like poison running through your system. Because when a person lives in fear, ultimately it's going to take its toll on your health, on your emotions, on your spirit, that is your relationship to God. God never intended for you and me to live in fear. This is why Paul said to young Timothy, he said, God has not given you the spirit of fear, but of power and of love and of a sound mind. I wonder, what is it that you're afraid of? What is it that harasses you, gnaws at you? What is it that disturbs you and bothers you? What is it that you wake up with every morning, go to bed with every night? Somehow it just hovers over you, this anxiety, this fear. Well, when he says God did not give you that spirit of fear, then it must come from some other place. And if God did not give it to you, it must not be His will. Then God has some other way to live rather than cloaked by fear. This is the third message in our series entitled The Empowering Emotions. And today we talk about the empowering emotion of courage. And I want you to turn, if you will, to Joshua chapter 1. A wonderful, wonderful chapter in God's Word. One of the most beautiful ones concerning courage. And just to remind you of what courage is the firmness of spirit that faces danger and intense difficulties in life without flinching or retreating. It is the firmness of spirit that faces difficulties, extreme difficulties, hardships, trials in life, without flinching or without retreating. And you recall in this particular passage, this is a challenge that God gives to Joshua concerning this matter of courage. Now, I want you to listen carefully. If you will listen to this message and get this truth in your heart and let it sink, I'm here to tell you it's going to help you year after year, event and challenge in your life after challenge, if you'll just recall at least a portion of this message. So let's begin in Joshua chapter 1. Now it came about after the death of Moses, the servant of the Lord, that the Lord spoke to Joshua, the son of Nun, Moses' servant, saying, Moses, my servant, is dead. Now therefore rise, cross this Jordan, you and all this people, to the land which I'm giving to them, to the sons of Israel. Every place on which the sole of your foot treads, I have given it to you just as I spoke to Moses. From the wilderness and this Lebanon, even as far as the great river, the river Euphrates, all the land of the Hittites, as far as the great sea, toward the setting of the sun, will be your territory. Now listen to this. No man will be able to stand before you all the days of your life. Just as I will have been with Moses, I will be with you. I will not fail or forsake you. Be strong and courageous, for you shall give this people possession of the land which I swore to their fathers to give them. Only be strong and very courageous. Be careful to do according to all the law which Moses my servant commanded you. Do not turn from it to the right or to the left, so that you may have success wherever you go. This book of the law shall not depart from your mouth, but you shall meditate on it day and night, so that you may be careful to do according to all that is written therein. Then you will make your way prosperous, and then you'll have success. Have I not commanded you, be strong and courageous? Do not tremble or be dismayed, for the Lord your God is with you wherever you go. What in the world would cause God to say to this man three times, be strong and courageous, be strong and courageous, be strong and courageous? I'll tell you why. Because just like you and I face challenges in life, Joshua was facing the greatest challenge of his life. He'd faced challenges before along with Moses because he'd been his general, had been with him, walked with him many, many years. And now, here's what's happening. Moses is dead. And God is saying to Joshua, Joshua, I'm giving you the responsibility of completing the task, leading the nation of Israel across the Jordan into the promised land. He knew that Joshua understood the awesomeness of this responsibility. And naturally, he would feel very inadequate, very insecure, and more than likely, very fearful. And so he says to him three times, be strong and very courageous. And if you'll think about the position that he's in, here now he's in the position of leading some 2 million people or so, maybe more than that, over the Jordan in the promised land, to take a land that God had promised to Abraham, Isaac, and Jacob, the whole nation of Israel. Not only that, God's greatest leader was now dead. And so naturally, Joshua had some thoughts running through his mind that probably caused him to shiver when he thought about it. Now he has the responsibility that Moses had. Not only that, he had asked himself this question. I wonder if they'll follow me. They just got through mourning Moses' death for 30 days. Now, are these people going to follow me? Suppose I fail in this task. Moses was one of the greatest men who've ever lived, and probably at that time who'd ever lived. And how do I know they're going to want to follow me? And having seen Moses and how God spoke to him and spoke through him and worked through him, who am I to follow in the footsteps of this great man? And more than likely, this must have run through Joshua's mind lots of times because you see, Joshua was with him for 40 years in the wilderness as they wandered in the wilderness. Joshua was with Moses when he watched him walk into Pharaoh's palace, the most powerful man on the earth at that time. And the only thing he had in his hand was a shepherd's staff, and he commanded Pharaoh to let the nation of Israel go. He was with him when he walked to the Red Sea and saw Moses lift that rod and the sea part right before his eyes. And then to watch all the Egyptian charioteers drown in the water when they had all finished crossing. He had watched them as he had gone up to Mount Sinai when God came down in fire and thunder, spoke to him face to face, gave him the law, gave him the commandments. He watched him come down from the mountain with his face so aglow that they could hardly even look upon the face of Moses because he'd been the very presence of the glory of God. He'd watched this man, for example, get water out of a rock. He'd watched miracle after miracle after miracle. And now he had this awesome responsibility, this awesome challenge in his life to take up the responsibility that he left off and to move them into the promised land. I don't think any of us could possibly begin to understand the weight and the burden and the possible fear that must have gripped him when he thought it. Now, the reason I know that God understands where we are is because he said to him three times, be courageous, be very courageous, take courage, Joshua. He knew what he was thinking. He knew what he was feeling. And you see, all of us face those times in our life when we have either those brief moments of fear, when we fear failure in a given situation, or when we fear that someone is going to mistreat us, or when we fear, as we said, the loss of job or loss of health or whatever it might be, loss of loved ones, new job, new challenges in life. All of us have those moments. But you see, the problem is that most people live in fear. They live in fear of all different kinds of things that could possibly happen to them. This is not the will of God. God intends for his children to be courageous, to be bold, to trust him, and to walk in life victoriously, not in defeat. If you are walking and living in fear, you are walking and living in an attitude that is absolutely, totally opposite from what God planned for your life. You'll never be able to enjoy the happiness. You'll never be able to enjoy contentment in your life. You'll never be able to enjoy the will of God as long as you are afraid and live in fear. Some people are afraid of God. Now, if you're living in sin, you have a reason to be afraid. But if you're a child of God, you have no reason to be afraid of him. To fear him means to reverence him, to stand in awe before him, and to acknowledge the greatness of God. But one of the wonderful things about Scripture is that God certainly wants us to realize that he understands why, when we face certain challenges that even God gives us. For example, let's say here's a young man, and let's say he's in his 30s, doing well in his job, and God begins to work in his life, and finally he realizes that God's calling him to go into the ministry, and he has three children, and therefore he's to take his family, go away to school somewhere. How's he going to make a living? What's his wife going to think about this? How's his children going to grow up? Who's going to pay the bills? He's got lots of questions that would frighten, and it caused great consternation or frustration and anxiety to any young person, especially a young Christian. And so God understands that. He understands when we walk into the hospital room and we see the condition of someone we love. God understands why we have those fears, but he doesn't want us to live in it. He wants us to live courageously, boldly, confidently, trusting him in every aspect of our life. So it's interesting, and I want to take you through some scriptures. Now listen carefully. I've said this over and over and over again. One of the greatest ways God uses to strengthen our faith, to strengthen us in every single area of our life, is to see what he's done in the past in the lives of others. So I want to take you through some scriptures that should show you how. God was so sensitive to these Old Testament characters. He knew they were afraid. He knew they had reasons to fear in their own human strength. Who would want to have stepped into Moses' shoes? And of course, one of the things that frightened, and I do believe this probably frightened Joshua, one of the things that frightened Joshua most is that he had been with Moses when the people of Israel rebelled against him over and over and over again. And on one occasion, they were going to stone him to death. Well, if they would stone Moses, surely they wouldn't have to think twice to stone Joshua if he crossed them. And so he lived with this. And God said to him, be strong and very courageous. And what I want you to notice here in these scriptures we're going through, because God understands that, he is willing to assure us over and over and over again because he understands that we have natural, normal fears. We're all human beings. There are just some things that get our attention, and oftentimes they will frighten us. And so I want us to look at these passages. I want you to turn with me, if you will, to them. And I want you to mark them. And the two or three principles here I don't want you to forget, because this is so very important when you and I are going through difficulty. So I want us to go back, if you will, and let's start with just go back a couple of pages in your Bible to Deuteronomy chapter 31. Just a few pages there, just the book before, Deuteronomy 31. Now, God is telling the nation of Israel that he's not, that through Moses, he's not going to lead them in the promised land, but Joshua is going to be the man that leads them. And so now God, through Moses, is encouraging the whole nation. Listen to what he says in chapter 31, verse 6. He says, be strong and courageous. Do not be afraid or tremble at them, talking about their enemies, when they walked into the promised land, Hittites, Jebusites, Hivites, all Philistines, all kinds of enemy. He said, don't be afraid of them. He said, don't tremble before them. For the Lord your God is the one who goes with you. He will not fail you or forsake you. Then Moses called to Joshua and said to him, in the sight of all the people, be strong and courageous, for you shall go with this people into the land which the Lord has sworn to their fathers to give them, and you shall give it to them as an inheritance, which is saying, Joshua, you're the man. Then he says, and the Lord is the one who goes ahead of you. He will be with you. He will not fail you or forsake you. Do not fear or be dismayed. Listen very carefully to what God said to him. Now listen. What God said to Israel, what God said to Joshua, what God said to Moses, he says to every single one of his children who go through difficult, trying times in their life. Listen to what he said. He said two things very significant. Look, if you will, in verse 6. Be strong and courageous. Do not be afraid or tremble at them, for the Lord your God is the one who goes with you. Did you get that? God is going with you. Verse 8. And the Lord is the one who goes ahead of you. He will be with you. He will not fail you or forsake you. Listen to that. He says, first of all, God's going with you. Secondly, God's going ahead of you, which was his way of saying, God will take care of your enemy before you get there. And you recall when they had gone to Jericho and to Ai and the defeats that they suffered and so forth. But you'll remember in Jericho, for example, that the scripture says that when they sent the spies in, the people had already heard about the victories and the Red Sea experience, and the scripture says that the people had lost heart. They'd lost all courage against these Israelites. God always goes ahead of you and me. Listen to this carefully. Wherever he sends you, he's already there. Wherever he sends you, God is always and already making a way. He is going with you and he is going before you. And he says, I will not leave you. I will not forsake you. Do not fear or be dismayed. Now I want you to look at verse 6 now. Very important phrase. Be strong and courageous. Do not be afraid or tremble at them. Listen. He knew that if the enemy saw fear in them, if the enemy could detect the slightest bit of fear in them, that you know what they would do? They would just mount up the most awesome attack against their enemy. Now you and I need to remember this. Whenever we are facing some challenge, whether it's people or whatever it might be in life, you don't tremble before the enemy. You don't tremble in the midst of conflict. You and I, we're to place our faith and our trust in God and be courageous and bold. When your enemy sees you flinching, when they see you about to retreat, when they see you trembling before them, the enemy will always take the upper hand. God says, don't tremble before them. Don't even show a shadow of doubt or fear that I'm going to do exactly what I promised. So, here's what happens. God is encouraging his servant. Then, of course, you and I read a few moments ago in Joshua how he encouraged him. Turn, if you will, to Daniel. Daniel chapter 10. Look at that, if you will. For new Christians, that's Isaiah, Jeremiah, Ezekiel, Daniel. Look at that for a moment. Daniel chapter 10. You know what a great man he was, but listen to this. God is speaking to him, and the scripture says in verse 19, and he said, O man of high esteem, do not be afraid. Peace be with you. Take courage and be courageous. Now, as soon as he spoke this to me, he says, I received strength and said, may my Lord speak, for you have strengthened me. Listen to what he says. He says, you have empowered me. That is, Daniel felt stronger when God said to him, be strong and courageous. Do not be afraid. What is God doing with every one of his servants? Encouraging them to be courageous and strong. You'll know this passage by heart, but turn, if you will, to Mark chapter 6. And if you recall in this 50th verse of the 6th chapter of Mark, also in the 14th chapter of Matthew, this account of the disciples in the ship about to sink, and you'll notice what happens. The Bible says that Jesus came walking on the water. Verse 50 says, all the disciples saw him and were frightened, but immediately he spoke with them and said to them, take courage, it is I, do not be afraid. So even the disciples had their moments of fear. Look, if you will, in Acts chapter 23 for a moment. Here, Paul, in one of the difficult situations in his life, Acts chapter 23. Notice what the scripture says that God said to him. Understanding our fears, understanding why we suffer fear at times in our life. He was about to be assassinated, and the Romans had to take him into their own barracks in order to protect him. And here's what God said to him. that night. But on the night immediately following, the Lord stood at his side and said, "Take courage, for as you have solemnly witnessed to my cause at Jerusalem, so you must witness at Rome also." What I want you to see in these passages, that all through the Old Testament, whenever God sent one of his servants anywhere to do anything in their life, what was he doing? He was doing the same thing he did for them one after the other. He was going with them. He was going before them. And what was he doing? Encouraging them not to be afraid. He said to Timothy, "God has not given you the spirit of fear, but of power and of love and of a sound mind." So when you and I face difficulties, hardships, trials, criticism, rejection, failure, whatever it might be, what is God's word to us? Be strong and very courageous. Do not be afraid. Do not be dismayed. Don't tremble before the circumstance, but rather be courageous and bold and place your faith and your trust in Almighty God. Well, somebody says, okay, I understand that he has encouraged them, but what I want to know is, how do I get this kind of courage? Because there are lots of people, listen, if you've lived with fear and lived with fear and lived with fear for years in your life, maybe something happened back there in your childhood somewhere, or maybe you've been hurt deeply, or you have failed at one or more situations and circumstances in life, and you may feel like, well, you know, I have a reason to be afraid. Look at all the failures in my life. Well, my friend, I want to tell you, listen carefully. If you will listen to this next point, if you will apply these simple four things to your life, God will enable you to overcome all fear, no matter what's going on in your life. And you see, all of this is certainly to be found in the life of Joshua. And so I want you to notice this. So what we're asking here is this. How is it that God can build courage in me so that I can no longer walk in fear and uncertainty? Because you see, you and I live in an uncertain world. There's no question about that. We live around many things that would cause the average person to be afraid. Why do we have security systems in our home and policemen everywhere and all the different kinds of situations and circumstances and anything we can to protect ourselves in any way? Because we live in a fearful world. God does not want his people living fearfully in a fearful world. How do we build courage into our life? All right, I want you to turn back to Joshua chapter 1 for a moment. Now listen, this is so simple. If you don't watch out, it'll go right by you and you'll say, well, I don't know that I think that's all that important. Yes, it is. Extremely important. I can tell you this, every single one of us, it's somewhere out there in the future, we're going to be challenged by things that will fear, listen, cause us to fear and overcome us and overwhelm us if we're not careful and don't know how to respond. Doesn't make difference who you are. Now listen to this. Listen to what he said to him now, Joshua chapter 1, verse 7. He said, "Joshua, only be strong and very courageous. Be careful to do according to all the law which Moses, my servant, commanded you. Do not turn from it to the right or to the left, so that you may have success wherever you go." Now watch this. This book of the law, which would have been Genesis, Exodus, Leviticus, Numbers, and Deuteronomy. "This book of the law shall not depart from your mouth, but you shall meditate on it day and night, so that you may be careful to do according to all that is written in it. Then you will make your way prosperous. Then you'll have success at leading my people into the promised land." What is the first principle? Listen, for building strong courage, it is meditating on the Word of God. What do I mean by meditating on the Word of God? I don't mean by reading the Bible through once a year, though that's fine. I mean simply this. When you and I are facing some circumstance or situation in life, if you don't know a passage of Scripture, you get back in the index of your Bible or concordance, and you find whether it's about guilt or whether it's about your enemies or whatever it might be, find some passages of Scripture that deal with what you are dealing with and begin to meditate upon those. That means to read them and to talk it back to God and ask him to speak to your heart and open your heart and help you to understand what he is saying to you. That you may have one passage of Scripture you stick with a long time. It may be that he'll send you to several passages, but meditating on the Word. Now he says, meditate on the Word when? Day and night. Now listen to what this passage says. He says, if you want to succeed in life, if you want to prosper in life, this is where you do it. Now, here's what happens. We take a passage like this and we categorize that and put it way back down to several thousand years ago and say, well, that's what God said to Joshua. What God said to Joshua, he meant, listen, for every single one of us to hear and to understand. That's why we've got a Bible. God has preserved this awesome book for us. He says, now, listen, You want courage. He says, be strong and very courageous. He said that to him three times. But he told, listen, if he had just said to him, be strong and courageous, strong and courageous, strong and courageous, and didn't tell him how, that would have been rather unfair. How do you tell somebody, well, when you say to somebody, well, stop feeling that way. Haven't you felt real bad about somebody? And somebody says, well, just don't feel that way. What do you mean, don't feel that way? If I feel that way, that's the way I feel. Well, just stop feeling that way. Well, how am I going to stop feeling that way? Well, the person says, I'm fearful. What do you tell me? Don't be afraid. Why not? Here's the reason. He says, if you and I meditate upon the Word of God, you know what that's doing? Here's what that's doing. That's building into our mind the way God thinks. Now, what does God think? Here's what God says. I will be with you, and I will go before you. When I'm reading a passage of Scripture that says God will be with me and God's going before me and going to take care of the situation, I don't have to worry and fret. I can be courageous and bold. What builds courage? Meditating upon the Word of God, because here's what happens. The Word of God begins to be imprinted in your mind, in your spirit. That's why the Holy Spirit can bring Scriptures to your mind. In those fearful moments, listen, be strong and courageous. Fear not, neither be thou dismayed, for the Lord thy God is with thee whithersoever thou goest. An awesome promise to every single one of us. The first time I ever remember reading that verse, my mother gave me that verse the night before I preached my first sermon. She knew I was afraid. It's in my home church, and this is little Charles. And so, you know, everybody comes for a demonstration. And so it's the worst place anybody can start preaching is in your own home church where you grew up. They know all the bad things you did. And so my mom walked in the bedroom and she says, this is a verse of Scripture the Lord laid on my heart. And she said, I want to give it to you. I memorized that verse before I got to church. And I remember walking up there and standing on the other side of the street by the light pole there and quoting that verse to myself and just reminding myself, now, Lord, when I stand up to preach, don't let me think about who's sitting out there. Let me think about what you said. You would be with me. Listen, every single promise in this book that God has given His servants, they belong to you and me. That's what Paul said in Corinthians. He says these Old Testament events, he says these, why are these there? He says God has preserved them there in order that you and I may avoid the same pitfalls that they fell into. And so how do you develop courage? You get in the Word of God. You get on your knees before Him. You meditate upon the Word. Now, when did He say meditate? Day and night. What does that mean? That means how many times a day? What does that look like? Twice a day, right? That's the minimum. He says, meditate upon the Word of God, what? Day and night. Now people say, well, I read the Bible. That's not what it says. I read it every day. That's not what it says. The truth is, if we were all honest, would it not be true that for most people in their life, they read the Scriptures casually, when they get in trouble, often, sometimes, but we get busy, we say, and we don't have time to do that. Listen, he says, if you want to prosper and you want to succeed in whatever God calls you to do, meditate upon the Word of God day and night. Listen, this is part of our diet. This is our menu. This is our spiritual diet every day. Meditating upon some passage of Scripture day and night, at least twice a day, in the morning or evening, or whether it's at lunchtime or whatever time you have. First of all, if you want your courage built, you've got to think like God thinks. You see, watch this. It doesn't make a difference what you're facing and how bad it seems. When you begin to think the way God thinks about what you're facing, I guarantee you, as Daniel said, you will begin to feel strong and courageous and bold and adequate. Listen, not because it's your adequacy, but it's the adequacy God gives you because you have begun to trust Him that moment to do what? To be who He says He is and to do for you what He says He'll do. First of all, meditating upon the Word of God. Listen to what He says now. Watch this. Look in verse 8. This book of the law shall not depart from your mouth, but you shall meditate on it day and night so that you may be careful to do according to all that is written in it. Then you'll make your way prosperous. Then you'll have success. What was he saying? First of all, if you want strong faith, you meditate upon the Word of God. Secondly, if you want strong faith, you obey the Word of God. Whatever God tells you to do. Listen, nobody can tell me who's a Christian that they can walk in total walk in disobedience to God and have strong courage or faith. Because listen, disobedience short circuits confidence. Disobedience short circuits joy. Disobedience short circuits faith. Disobedience short circuits courage. Listen, if we want courage, we must meditate upon the Word of God, find out what God is saying, and obey His Word. Does that mean you'll never sin? No. But it means when we do, we repent immediately, thank God for showing us what is not right in our life, move on to do exactly what God tells us to do. Very important that you and I meditate upon the Word of God, and listen, obey what He tells us to do. When you and I, listen, we are meditating upon the Word of God and obeying Him, here's what He says. Then you may have success wherever you go. He says your way will be prosperous and then you'll have success. God with us, God before us, God enabling us, God empowering us. You can't beat that. He says you will have success in whatever you do in life. And here was a man with an awesome responsibility that was totally overwhelming. He had no way in the world he could ever conjure up enough of anything within himself. God was saying to him, be strong and courageous, be strong and courageous, be strong and courageous. Why? If you'll meditate upon this book, here's what you'll be reminded of every time you meditate upon it, Joshua. I'm with you. I'm going before you. I'm going to strengthen you. I'm going to enable you. I'm going to make your way successful. I'll take care of your enemies. Stay in the Word so you'll think the way I think. What caused a person's faith to falter? You say, well, it's events in life. That's not primary. The reason, the primary reason is they begin to drift away from the Word of God. And you know what happens? They begin to think like the world thinks and think like their friends think and think like other people think. And what happens? When you begin to think the way the world thinks, you're not going to think the way God thinks. And therefore, you're going to begin to suffer. Listen, He couldn't have made this any simpler. What did He say? Meditate on the Word of God day and night. Obey what God tells you to do. Well, there's a third principle I want you to jot down, then I want to give you some scriptures with this one. A third thing that is very important, and that is, listen, not only to meditate upon the Word, not only to obey the Word, but listen, know the promises of God in the Scriptures. Know those promises and claim them. Now, here is one of those awesome promises that I want you to see. And it's interesting because I want to go through some of these men again because I want you to see how important, listen, God thinks it is that they remember this. So let's go back, if you will, and let's start with Moses in the third chapter of Exodus. Genesis, Exodus, the third chapter. And notice, if you will, in this third chapter. Here, God is calling Moses now to go to Egypt and liberate the nation of Israel, the Hebrew children. And you remember the conversation, or maybe you remember the conversation, that Moses felt very inadequate. And listen to what happens here in verse 10 of chapter 3. Therefore, come now, and I will send you to Pharaoh, so that you may bring my people, the sons of Israel, out of Egypt. But Moses said to God, who am I that I should go to Pharaoh, and that I should bring the sons of Israel out of Egypt? Now listen. If you don't want to do something for God, you can always come up with a good excuse. Listen to this one. And he said, certainly I will be with you, and this shall be the sign to you that it is I who have sent you. When you have brought the people out of Egypt, you shall worship God at this mountain. Now God's made him a promise. But what happens? Deep down inside, he's fully convinced he can't do it. Absolutely can't do it. Listen to this. Who am I that I should go to Pharaoh and that I should bring the sons of Israel out of Egypt? And you recall, again and again and again, he said to him, he said, God, I can't even speak. He said, I don't even know how to speak. And so anytime you and I want an excuse, we can come up with one. Who am I? He said, I can't speak. Besides that, he'd been over there herding sheep for 40 years in the backside of the desert. Who am I? You know what? Listen carefully. Listen, say amen. Amen. It doesn't make any difference who you are. If God is with you and God is going before you, it doesn't make any difference who you are. That's never the issue in God's call. The issue in God's call is obedience. Not who you are, not what you can't do, not what you think you can do, but what has God said? And so what did he say to him? Here's what I want you to notice. He said to him, certainly I will be with you. All right, I want you to turn, if you will, to Jeremiah. Isaiah, Jeremiah, Ezekiel, those chapters there. Isaiah, Jeremiah chapter 1. Here's God's call to Jeremiah. Listen to what he said to him. Now the word of the Lord came to me saying, before I formed you in the womb, I knew you. Before you were born, I consecrated you. I have appointed you a prophet to the nations. Then I said, alas, Lord God, behold, I don't know how to speak. See, two of these fellows don't know how to speak. Because I'm a youth. But the Lord said to him, do not say I'm a youth, because everywhere I send you, you shall go. And all that I command you, you shall speak. Do not be afraid of them, for I am with you to deliver you, declares the Lord. What was he doing? Assuring him that he would be with him. I said, watch this. To Moses, he said, I'm going with you. Joshua, I'm going with you. Jeremiah, I'm going with you. Look, if you will, in Acts chapter 18 for a moment. Back to the Apostle Paul, because he certainly had his moments. The 18th chapter of Acts. And look, if you will, in the 9th verse. He's been in Corinth, and things are getting a little tough there, and lots of rejection and animosity and hostility. Listen to what happens here. Verse 9. And the Lord said to Paul in the night by a vision, do not be afraid any longer, but go on speaking and do not be silent, for I am with you. No man will attack you in order to harm you, for I have many people in this city. Here's what I want you to notice. Every single time God calls us to do anything, he assures us, I am with you. Now, who is this that's with us? Omnipotence, omniscience, omnipresence, mercy, greatness, power, justice. You see, this is why I said to you over and over and over again, it's so important to you and I know who God is. Who is this God? Because listen, if he says he's going to be with me, I want to know who's going to be with me. What does he have to offer? What can he do? Anytime you and I walk into any situation or circumstance of life, listen, we have the omnipotence of Almighty God behind us to back us up. We have the power of God going before us to make a way. God will make your way prosperous and successful no matter what. If you and I are meditating upon the Word of God, getting understanding of His will, obeying His will, and listen, claiming His promise. What promise? Just one. God's going with me. God's gone before me. He says, I can do all things through Christ who strengthens me. My God will supply all your needs according to His riches and glory. When I think about the promises of God, I can't even come up with a halfway decent reason to be fearful of anything more than just a few moments. That'll be because it hit us on our blind side and weren't expecting it. So how does God build courage in our life? What's number one? What is it? Now come on, you can do better than that. What's number one? Meditating on the Word of God. How often? Day and night. Secondly, doing what? Obeying the Word of God. And thirdly, doing what? Knowing the promises of God. Now, there's one other that I want you to notice. There may be many others, but these are the four that certainly work in my own heart and life, and they certainly worked in the lives of these men. And that's simply this. That is, listen, recalling God's past faithfulness and victories. Recalling God's past faithfulness and victories. And certainly, this is one of the ways that Joshua was strengthened as he thought back how God had worked through and in Moses year after year and miracle after miracle and Red Sea and walking into Pharaoh and Mount Sinai and all these things over and over and over again. The reason I know that was so important is because here's what God said to him. He said to him in Joshua chapter 1 verse 5, no man will be able to stand before you all the days of your life. Just as I have been with Moses, I will be with you. I will not fail you or forsake you. So all he had to do is remember, how were you with Moses? And he knew how he was with Moses. He was with him. Now, when I say remembering God's past faithfulness and his victory, somebody says, well, man, you don't know how many times I failed in life. When I look back, I don't have anything to remember much. Well, it's about that time you got started, so we want to help you get started with some victories in your life. Now listen, he says, remembering past victories. Just as I was with Moses, I'm going to be with you. Now I want you to turn, if you will, to 1 Samuel, and look, if you will, in the 17th chapter. 1 Samuel. Now for young Christians, that's Genesis, Exodus, Leviticus, Numbers, Deuteronomy, Joshua, Judges, Ruth, 1 and 2 Samuel. 1 Samuel. Look at this, if you will, and look in this 17th chapter. Give you a little background while you're finding this. And you'll recall that Goliath is on the scene. And he's challenging the nation of Israel. King Saul, scared to death, fearful. All the Israelite soldiers are fearful. And they're just shaking in their boots. And up on the scene comes a young shepherd boy by the name of David. And so when he hears what the king says he will give to the man who kills Goliath, then David just walks into the king and says, I volunteer. Well, so what happens? Notice, if you will, And look, beginning in verse 31 of 1 Samuel 17. When the words which David spoke were heard, they told them to Saul, and so he sends for David. And David said to Saul, "Let no man's heart fail on account of him. Your servant will go and fight this Philistine." Then Saul said to David, "You are not able to go against the Philistine to fight with him, for you are but a youth." Who else said that a few moments ago? Jeremiah. Oh, God, I'm only a young person. He says, "You're only but a youth, while he has been a warrior from his youth." David said to Saul, "Your servant was tending his father's sheep when a lion or a bear came and took a lamb from the flock. I went out after him and attacked him and rescued it from his mouth. And when he rose up against me, I seized him by his beard and struck him and killed him. Your servant has killed both the lion and the bear. And this uncircumcised Philistine will be like one of them, since he has taunted the armies of the living God." David said, "The Lord who delivered me from the paw of the lion and from the paw of the bear, he will deliver me from the hand of this Philistine." And Saul said to David, "Go, and may the Lord be with you." Well, David already knew God was going with him. That's why he volunteered. He was going with him, and he had gone before him. Listen, what was David doing? When he saw old Goliath out there, big as he was, all dressed up in all that armor, David recalled what? Past victories. Am I willing to fight this giant? What has God done for me in the past as a shepherd boy? He's helped me here, and he's seen me through this and fought a lion and a bear. Listen, if I can fight a lion and a bear who has fours that he can run with and big jaws and who is so fast, I'm going to trust God for this uncircumcised Philistine. And you remember what he said to him? "I'm going to cut off your head and feed you to the birds and to the beasts of the field." What is it that caused young David to have such courage? He was recalling past victories in his life. And you see, this is why, listen carefully, listen and say amen. Amen. This is why difficulty and hardship is so important. You say, "Man, I don't want any difficulty and hardship." You know what? You don't have any difficulty and hardship and battles in life, then what happens? Then your faith is weak. And so what happens? God sends us enough trials and difficulties and hardships. Listen, in small degrees. First of all, it's thimble size. We love those size, don't we? Thimble size, we can handle that. And then sort of pint size, then quart size, half gallon size, gallon size. I'll tell you what gets us. It's that 50-gallon drum. That'll get us, won't it? When they come in that size and seem to be overwhelming. But you see, the reason difficulty and hardships and trials in our life are so important is because what they're doing is, listen, God gives us victory back then, something small, something a little larger, something even greater. Then when the big battles, the crucial, critical crisis, listen, life-changing, life-threatening circumstances comes and we have to face those crises at the cross of the road and the fork of the road in our life. "God, what shall I do at this point? You know I feel overwhelmed. What shall I do, dear God?" Listen, it's in those moments that you and I have the difficulties, the hardships, the trials, the failures, the victories, the times of God's faithfulness in the past. And what do? They surge through us. As Daniel said, "God, when you said this, I felt strength in my body. I feel strong." It is God's past victories in our life and the wonderful things that he's done in the past that makes it possible for us to face all kinds of circumstances. And I can tell you, I've been a Christian long enough. I've been through enough battles, trials, heartaches, problems, disappointments, difficulties, failures, you name it. And I want to tell you, one of the most empowering things that encourages my heart is to look back over the years and see all the times that not a single solitary time in all the years I've been a believer, God has never failed a single solitary time to walk with me, before me, and make me victorious no matter what. That is the faithfulness of God. It has nothing to do with me as a person. We're talking about how faithful God is. Listen, you try to avoid the difficulties in life. You want to live on a life of ease and comfort and pleasure. You're going to miss one of the most awesome opportunities and blessings in life. Listen, when you get thrown in the lion's den and everything around you looks like it's hopeless and their mouths are wide open, then what do? You want to climb up the bars? No. You trust the living God. No matter what's going on, you put your trust in Him. Listen, when we meditate upon the Word of God, we think the way God thinks. We think the way God thinks, we act the way God acts. We act the way God acts, what happens? Everything in heaven comes down upon us as a resource to face any and every circumstance of life, no matter what. This is why I could say to young Timothy, God didn't give you the spirit of fear. God gave you the spirit of power, of love, of sound mind, that is authority, right thinking, loving in your heart, contentment and joy and peace. God wants His people to be courageous and bold, able to face any circumstance of life, because that's when, listen, that's when we have our greatest testimony. When we're able to look at the most difficult times of life, face them squarely. Thank God that He's allowed us to face it. Thank God that He's allowed us to go through it. Thank God for what He's going to do. Thank God that He's already on the other side making way for us. You know what happens? The unbeliever watches your life and says, if she has that, that's what I want. Whatever they believe, I need a dose of that. Then, listen, they want to know the Christ who is sufficient. They want to know a Christ who is adequate. They know they need a God who can encourage them and strengthen them. The unbelieving world needs to see the lives of the people of God living and walking in faith and courage. And I don't think you can separate those two very far. Well, you say, okay, I understand that. Let's see if you do. Number one, in order to build courage, what's number one? Meditation upon the Word of God. What's number two? Obeying the Word of God. What's number three? Knowing the promises of God and claiming them. What's number four? Recalling past faithfulness and victories. God's past faithfulness and victories. Now, we say, all right, well, how does that empower us? Okay, let's look at this. It's certainly true here of Joshua's life. It'll be true in your life and mine. How does it empower us? Well, here's one of the first ways I think that it empowers us, and that is this. It enables us to respond to difficulty and hardship and trials, listen, without the thought of defeat. You know when most people are defeated? They get defeated in their mind. They think, oh, there's no way in the world, God, I can ever handle this. You know what they did? They talked themselves right into defeat. Listen, when you and I have God's courage, when God is building courage into our life, we're able to face difficulty and hardship without the thought of defeat. We think success. Why? Because I'm meditating upon the Word of God, and I'm looking back and seeing how God has strengthened me in the past, given me victories in the past, and enabled me in the past. Why should I think that God is going to fail me now? Can't come up with a good reason. So first of all, very important thing is, when you and I are enabled by courage in our life, we don't think defeat. We think victory no matter what. Now listen, here's what Satan will say to you. Well, now just how do you think you're going to manage this? You know what? You just tell Satan that's none of his business, and because you don't even think it's your business. You don't have to figure out how. If you and I obey God, it's God's responsibility to work out the hows of what we do. And you know what? He will show you every day. Listen, step by step, right through. You may have to walk through some things daily. You may have to walk through some things for years. It doesn't make any difference what. God will show you exactly what to do. Therefore, I don't have to figure out how am I going to work this out. How's all this going to unfold? If my God is in control, listen, the sovereign God of this universe in control of your life and mine, if He's in control, why should I worry about how it's going to work out? My God is going to work it out perfectly. That's the only way He operates. Now, some things may not appear to be perfect to me, and I think, well, now, Lord, why don't you do thus and so? You know what? God's in charge. He's in control. And listen carefully. No matter what someone else does, you and I, we walk in obedience to God. God's going to have His way in our life no matter what. Number one, very important you and I realize that we don't start thinking defeat and thinking failure. We think about who God is and what He's done in life. Second thing, very important, how does He empower us? And that is when you and I are willing to exercise courage, here's what happens. When we're able to exercise godly courage, we're able to refuse the fearfulness of those about us. And sometimes one of the worst things that can happen to us is to ask somebody else, what do you think I ought to do? Well, I don't know. I'll tell you, if I were in your shoes, here's what I'd do. Well, you know what? They're not in your shoes, so don't even ask them. Don't even ask them. Because, listen, most people live in fear. Most people, they don't even realize how much fear dominates their life. Don't ask your friends, ask the one who knows exactly what to tell you. Ask God. Now watch this. If you are so busy, you're not meditating upon the Word of God, and you're not talking to Him, then all of a sudden you come out of the blue somewhere, so to speak, and say, oh, God, I need you now, Lord. Now I know God doesn't say this because He already has the answer, but humanly speaking, it's like He'd say, where have you been when everything was going your way? It doesn't affect God, it affects us. Because here's what happens. When you're not used to meditating on the Word, you're not used to trusting Him, you're not used to walking in courage, and all of a sudden you face something you can't handle, you know what? You have to come a long ways from unbelief and disobedience and rebellion toward God to all of a sudden you're going to believe Him? No. That's why He says, meditate upon the Word day and night. Because our friends, listen, our friends are our enemies. It's amazing to me how negative people are. They feel better if they can cast enough fear on you so you get down here where they are. Well, now you're down here feeling so bad just like I am. I don't even want to be around folks like that. Because I'm telling you, that's not the way God wants us to walk. Now listen carefully. I can look back at times in my life, and I won't get into detail, but simply say this. I can look at many times if I had listened to my friends, to my enemies, to passerbys, or people who intended to be very helpful and I love you and all this kind of stuff and all these kind of things. If I'd listened to all that junky stuff, you wouldn't be sitting here. I wouldn't be here. This place wouldn't be here. Let me give you an example or two. I remember, for example, we were purchasing the property that's made it possible for us to do what we're doing today. I had two very good friends, and we had come down to needing almost $3 million, and we come down to the weekend, coming close to the weekend, that we had to write a check on Monday, and this was Thursday, and we needed $1,250,000 at that point. They said, oh, First Baptist Church is going to be embarrassed. It's going to be on front page. Bart Ellisman couldn't do it. You're going to trust God, and it didn't happen. I mean, these guys were trembling. Don't you think? I mean, don't you think just in case? No. I knew that if I had absolutely one single out, God wouldn't accomplish His purpose. Now, did I ever have any fearful moments? Do I look human? Absolutely. I had my fearful moments. You know what I'd do every time I'd get in a fearful moment? I'd get in this book, and I'd go to a single passage of Scripture. And here's the Scripture I went to. I'm going to give it to you right now. Every time I'd feel those anxious moments, I'd get on my face before God. And I would come to the 77th Psalm, but it's in the Living Bible translation, so it won't be in this one. And I'd read this passage. O God, Your ways are holy. Where is there any other God as mighty as You? You're a God of miracles and wonders. You still demonstrate Your awesome power. I'd read that verse of Scripture and get up and walk away and thank God. Not going to the bank, not going anywhere, not going to talk to anybody. I'm going to trust You no matter what. As I'm saying, these were two dear friends of mine. One of them still living, still a member of our fellowship. Men who loved God, loved me, loved this church. But you see, they were fearful at that moment. But you're talking about something that skyrocketed their faith. I guarantee you what happened skyrocketed theirs, because we got every dime of it by Monday. I'm not saying you shouldn't listen to godly counsel, but I'm saying, my friend, if you just go around seeking everybody else's opinion, because I've been through some difficult times in my life, and one not too long ago, and so, you know what? Here's what's going to happen. They've got this, and they've got that, and they've got the other, and here's what's going to happen. No, ain't no way in the world. You know what I said? I said to this fellow, I said, there's one thing you forgot. He said, well, what's that? God. It's just that simple. God. You see, you don't try to work out circumstances. You trust God. And so therefore, you know how to be courageous and bold. We don't show any fear. You may have, listen, you may have moments of it, but it needs to be brief moments of it. Something hits you in a blind side and you don't realize it's coming. I can understand that. But you don't stay fearful. Fearful is a destroyer. Destroy your peace and your contentment and your love and your joy and everything else. So what happens? You don't listen to that kind of stuff. You just trust the Lord and be courageous and bold. Then I think, as I think about how it empowers us, it empowers you and me to take strong stands in the midst of great pressure. It empowers us to take strong stands for what is right amidst great pressure. And sometimes that's on your job, sometimes it's among your friends or whatever it might be. Godly courage will enable you to take strong stands amidst great pressure. The fourth thing I mentioned is simply this, and that is, it will enable you to obey God without the fear of the consequences. You see, it's fear of consequences that oftentimes keep us from obeying God. Well, suppose this happens and suppose that happens. Listen, if you're walking in courage, putting your trust in God, you won't worry about the consequences. Why? Because here's the promise. I'm going before you and I'm going with you. If He's going before me, He's already going to take care of the consequences. If He's going with me, He's going to guide me moment by moment, step by step, to know exactly what to do. So when I think about how courage empowers us, the truth is, listen, you can't live a happy life. You can't live a joyful life. You can't live a confident life. You can't live a life of faith. You can't live a life of obedience. Your life's not going to count unless there's courage. And I'll tell you, there's not a whole lot of courage going on today. Whether it's in the area of politics or medicine or religion or whatever it might be, there are a lot of people who rah, rah, rah till the pressure gets on. God is looking for godly men and women who have courage, who are brave enough in their heart to stand for what is right, to do the right thing. And no matter what, walk obediently before God, whether they're understood or misunderstood.

0: And you know what happened? It all hinges on this book. Meditating upon the Word of God day and night, obeying what He says, claiming His promises, and recalling His past victories. You know what will happen? You begin to stack up some awesome victories in your life. And as the years go by, your faith becomes stronger, your courage becomes, you become more bold. Listen, you'll have the courage to speak those things that you know need to be spoken. You'll have the courage to speak the truth when everybody around you believes something else. You'll have the courage to do what's right when everybody else around you is telling you to do something else. God is looking for godly, bold, courageous men and women to bear witness of the marvelous, wonderful truth of the resurrection of Jesus Christ, of His saving power, of His coming again, and of His willingness to forgive sin no matter what, no matter where, and no matter who. And Father, we love You and praise You and bless You for Your faithfulness to us. We pray the Spirit of the living God will work in the heart of every single person who hears this message. Etch it into their mind. Drive it into their heart. Encourage them, Father, is my prayer. Let them walk with boldness and confidence and humility, strength, and in the adequacy that You and You alone can provide is my prayer in Jesus' name. Amen.
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3: As you think back over your life, who has had the greatest impact on your life? Was it your father? What about your mother? Maybe someone you work with. Maybe some teacher, some instructor, some professor. But somebody has impacted your life. In fact, a lot of people have impacted your life. Your character, your conversation, your conduct have all been somehow in some way impacted by the people around you or somebody who contributed something to your life. So when you think about that, who are you impacting by your life? Now, there's a difference between an impression and an impact. Many people love to be impressed, and many people love to impress others. They spend a lot of money doing that. For example, the way they dress and what they drive and where they live and where they work and their education, all these things some people use to impress other people, and they love to talk about it. And those of us who hear them do not love to listen very long because the simple reason we know they're trying to impress us. Impression's one thing. Impact is something else. In fact, when you think about an impact speaks of collision. It may be a gentle collision. It may be that the man or woman you fell in love with and married, it was just one of those sudden collisions that they were, and suddenly you knew you were in love with them. So sometimes it's a gentle collision. Sometimes it is a tremendously difficult collision. But the truth is, all of us have been impacted by the people, and God wants all of us to impact other folks. And somebody says, well, how can I impact anybody else? I don't have that education. I don't have all these things. Well, I want to read you a passage of Scripture in a few moments that says several things. And number one is simply this. You have an obligation to impact the people around you. And all these excuses about who you are, where you've been, what you don't have, and what you... all of this has nothing to do with it. Jesus made a very, very clear statement. In fact, if you'll think about it, He made this early in His ministry, and it's incredible that He would say to those this early in His ministry what He said. But He said it, He meant it, it's impacted our lives, and He intends for it to impact many other people through you. So I want you to turn, if you will, to the Sermon on the Mount in the 5th chapter of Matthew and listen to what He said. He just finished giving us what we call the Beatitudes. And having given that, here's what He said in verse 13 of this 5th chapter. He said, notice how He addresses them. You are the salt of the earth. But if the salt has become tasteless, it's lost its twang, then how can it be made salty again? It is no longer good for anything except to be thrown out and trampled under the foot of men. You are the light of the world. A city set on a hill cannot be hidden, nor does anyone light a lamp and put it under a basket, but on the lampstand, and it gives light to all who are in the house.

0: Let your light shine before men in such a way that they may see your good works and glorify your Father who is in heaven. Now notice what he said. He said, you are the salt of the earth and you are the light of the world. He made it very clear. And this was very early in his ministry. And he didn't say, you are the salt of your family and you are the salt of your friends. He said, you're the salt of the earth and you are the light of the world, which was his way of saying, I intend, you having received me as your personal Savior and follow me, I want you to be so connected to me that you will recognize that your responsibility is that throughout your life, you impact the lives of the people around you. So I ask you this question. Whose life are you impacting? You say, well, I'm not impacting anybody. Oh, yes, you are. Jesus didn't say you ought to be. He didn't say you ought to be the salt of the earth. He didn't say you ought to be the light of the world. He said you are. Followers of Jesus Christ are the salt of the earth and the light of this world. That is, we have a commission. We have a responsibility to impact, to make a difference in the lives of people around us. People you work with, starting, of course, people in your home, people in every outreach of your life. We have a personal responsibility to impact them in the same way that salt impacts food and light impacts darkness. And when there's an impact, there's a collision. As we said, it can be gentle, but it also can be an awesome collision. When Jesus came upon the scene, it didn't take very long for it to happen, but he and the Pharisees and the Sadducees had a collision. He awesomely impacted them to realize they either had to kill him or something was going to happen to them. When the Roman government faced Christianity, it did its best to eradicate it, only to be conquered by it. And how did they conquer Rome? Not with swords, not with spears, not with javelins, not with armies, but the simple word of God. He said, you're the salt of the earth. You are the light of the world. So that every single one of us has an obligation. We have an obligation to do what? To impact the people about us. And certainly parents have an awesome obligation to impact their children. And all of us have a responsibility to impact the people around us. And that's why he said, the salt of the earth and the light of the world. So whose life are you impacting? That is, whose life is being impacted by you, being affected by you, being influenced by you in a strong way so that meeting you, knowing you, and watching you, it's saying something to them they just can't quite escape. That's the way Jesus intended for the whole world to know about him. He said, you're the salt of the earth. You're the light of the world. So he gave us a great commission. He said, as you go, make disciples of all nations, baptizing them in the name of the Father, Son, the Holy Spirit, teaching them to do all the things that I've commanded you. And I'll be with you every step of the way, even to the end of this age. What was he saying? As you live out your life, you're to impact the people around you with the truth that you know. Not impress them. It's not a matter of being impressive. It's a matter of impacting, so living a life before them, they may not like what they see, they may not like what they hear, but oftentimes it's what they don't like that finally gets to them. And all of history proves it to be true. So ask yourself this question in the very beginning of this message, whose life is my life impacting? And who is it that has impacted me the most? Is it somebody that I related to? Is it something I read? I think about things that I've read have deeply impacted me. People I've known deeply impacted me. People I've heard deeply impacted me. And growing up with my mother eternally impacted me. And just meeting some people that were special to me deeply impacted me. And if you ask me, well, what did they say? I couldn't tell you. Well, what did they do? Well, I can't really explain that. A few people, and I'd say probably The first man that impacted me as a preacher, he walked up and stood before the pulpit. He opened his mouth and he said about probably 30 seconds worth, and I thought, God, I knew there was somebody who could preach like this, but I had never met him before. Deeply impacted my life. And I could go on. Somebody's impacting yours today. Because your present characteristics, your present character, conduct, and conversation is the result of people who've impacted you, things that you've read, and incidences, experiences you've had in your life. We're the sum total of all of that. And what he's saying in this passage is this. I want you to live out your life impacting the people around you as a result of what Jesus has done within us. And remember this, it is not a suggestion. It is an irrevocable command. He says, you are the salt of the earth. You are the light of the world. So let's think about that for a moment. And I ask you again, whose life are you impacting? And you can't say nobody, because you see, the truth is, we impact people's lives that we don't even know about. And I'm sure some people have impacted my life. I never went to them and said, oh, look what you did, because sometimes I didn't realize it was happening till time went by. But you're impacting somebody's life. That is, something that you're saying and doing, the way you're looking, how you operate in your business, for example, all of those things, all that is a part of it. Now, what is he saying? He's saying, I intend to change other people's lives by your life. And think about Jesus saying this so early in his ministry, and then in 3 years he died and he was gone. But he so impacted those disciples. What did they do? They risked their life to do what? To do exactly what he told them to do, and that is get this message of eternal life to the whole world. They never got over it. So the first thing I would simply say to us is this, and that is, it's the will of God that every single one of us live in such a way that we impact the people around us. That's God's will, his purpose, and his plan. And he said, it's the desire of God's heart that everyone be saved and come to a knowledge of the truth. He gave us a great commission. How is he going to fulfill that? By us living it out. And you see, one of the big mistakes we have, and I think somewhere along the way, we have the idea that people go to church, sit together and sing and pray and preach and so forth. Then they go out and live their lives and come back next week. And the truth is, and I understand this, I'm not being critical, most people go to church in order to receive something to help them during the week. And that's absolutely legitimate. But that should be a secondary reason. We should come to learn and to listen and to believe and to ask, how can I place this in my life in such a fashion that the people I'm around, the people I talk to, listen to, the people I work with, I'll be able to share this in some fashion. That is, we are continuously salt and light. And so you think about the people around you work with and you think, well, they don't pay any attention to me. Oh, yes, they do. And you see, it's not for us to decide, now, who am I going to impact? It's to live such a godly life, the people around us cannot help but notice there is a difference. And the reason Jesus used both of these ideas of salt and light is simply this, because of the difference it makes. So let's think about salt for a moment. Salt was a very, very valuable commodity in those days. Very valuable commodity. And if you'll think about it, you think about all those couple of million people in the wilderness in the days of Noah. How did they keep meat? Salt was the way they preserved their meat. It was the only way they had. It'd be like you having a freezer, a refrigerator, or not having one. Salt was that valuable. And so Jesus was saying to them, he said, you are the salt of the earth. And listen, we will impact people determined by the character of our life. That is, our impact is going to be determined by the character of our life. He says, you influence, you impact them. He says, you're the salt of the earth. So let's think about salt for a moment. One of the characteristics of salt is that it makes a difference. If you place salt on a particular food, if there were no difference in the salt and the thing it touches, it would be useless and waste of time. But salt is different. And when you place it on a particular food, whatever it might be, It now tastes different. Why? Because that's the nature of salt. And Jesus said, I want you to so live that wherever you are, wherever you live, and what you touch, you make a difference. Somebody says, but you know, I don't have this education, I don't have this, and I don't have... That has nothing to do with it. Listen, some of the most influential people I've ever met didn't have a big education. They weren't wealthy. They live in a big house, drive a big... None of that. There was something about them, something about their character, something about the way they talked, something about the way they handled themselves. And I can think of a little lady who came back from 30 years in China as a missionary and 10 years in Formosa, who came back to this country and had probably the greatest impact upon the preachers on the Southern Baptist Convention of any pastor. And she came back to do what? To share what had been happening with her in her life. And she didn't come back to be some hero, and she didn't come back to be well known. She just came back living out her life, and somebody suggested that she speak. I'll never forget it. And one day I had her come to our church, and she was going to speak, and you know what she did? She pulled out a flannel board, and she gave me the greatest insight into the awesome atoning death of Jesus I had ever known. She greatly impacted my understanding of the Scripture when it came to that. You don't know how you're impacting other people. He said you to be salt, and that is, salt always makes a difference. And salt flavors. And why would Jesus send out his disciples all over the world? Why? Because he wanted to change the flavor of society. And in those days, warfare and bloodshed and poverty and slavery was everywhere. And so he said, I want you to go, and I want you to flavor society. But to do so, you've got to be different. Your living a godly life in your office or in your home is making a difference. Because you see, that's the power of the gospel. And most people don't even realize how powerful the gospel is. When you live out the teachings of Jesus Christ, you say, but I'm not perfect. No one is. Apostle Paul wasn't perfect, only Jesus. But when you live it out in the Spirit of God, you will impact. You will deeply, greatly influence. Listen, there may be a collision in the process of doing so, but you will triumph if you live a godly life. That was his intention when he said, you are the salt of the earth. I want you to make a difference and live a godly life. You will make a difference, because every single person who is indwelt by the person of Jesus Christ, the Spirit of God within you, you live it out, you will impact. You will greatly impact the people around you. But think about what salt does. It flavors. It also penetrates. That is, if you put salt, for example, you can take a little dab of salt in something, and what happens? You stir it up, then everything tastes like it. It has the effect. Your life and my life is to have the effect. Watch this. It doesn't take much of you and me to live a godly life to have an effect in somebody's life. Every father listening, you want to make an impact in your son or your daughter that will help them, strengthen them, motivate them, encourage them for the rest of their life. Then you've got to live it out yourself. And when it comes to impacting people's lives, I think about all the professors in all our colleges and seminaries who are so liberal. Their goal is to destroy, oftentimes, not all of them, to destroy the faith of the students there. And what do? They impact them. That's why about 2 out of every 3 students who finish college, somewhere thereabouts, they leave and walk away from their faith. They have been disastrously affected, influenced, and what's happened is they give up what they know to be true because of the pressure. The constant pressure of denying the truth of God's Word. And that may be that where you work, you have people, for example, who don't believe in the Lord. And so they're not interested in your Christian life. And so they keep throwing these things at you. You remember this, that you're to be like salt. It doesn't make sense what they throw at you. They can't take God away from you. They cannot take the Lord Jesus Christ away from you. And there are people in our society who are committed to eliminating religion in America. If you don't believe it, you can ask them. That's their goal. Not just Christianity, but all religion. And so what we have to ask is this. Are we going to stand up and be salt and light? Are we going to compromise our conviction and be quiet when God placed us here to be salt and light? And salt does make a difference. It penetrates, as we said, it flavors, it has all kinds of effects, but also it creates thirst. When you and I live a godly life and Christ is evident in our life, here's what happens. Almost everybody today is hurting about something. Most people don't know the truth. They don't know what real peace is all about. They don't know the source of it. And so when you come along and you live a godly life wherever you serve or wherever you work, wherever you are in school, what does your peace, your confidence, your assurance, your security, what does that say to them? I'll tell you what it says. It creates within them one of two feelings. First of all, maybe animosity because they're jealous of you. And a little bit of resentment because they want to blame you for what they know in their heart they really and truly desire. They want what you have. And some people will humble themselves and acknowledge it. Many people are too prideful, too arrogant. And maybe they've been hurt somewhere in their life. And so they can't say, they can't ask, tell me how you have such peace. Tell me how you can go through such pain and difficulty and still smile. Where do you get this sense of security? You've lost everything. How can you still be smiling when you've lost it all? Here's what it says. Your saltiness, your godliness, your confidence, your assurance, it creates something within them. It creates a thirst within them. The truth is they want it. That's why people, instead of coming to the gospel of Jesus Christ and understanding who He is and acknowledging Him, they get on drugs. That just creates more thirst. Sex creates more thirst. Alcohol creates more thirst. Or you just go right down the list of things that people do in order to do what? To quench a thirst that is absolutely, totally unquenchable apart from Jesus Christ. You have Him. You have the thirst quencher in your life. And it is the person of Jesus Christ. You have the answer. And it is your life that's impacting them. So don't ever say, well, I'm not impacting anybody's life. You are, either for good or for bad. And some of the people maybe that impacted your life, they didn't all impact them for good. And sometimes we have to get over that. But salt, he says, you are the salt of the earth. And if you'll think about this, it does spread. You put salt on something, it spreads all the way through. And so what happens? You tell somebody, they tell somebody. How did all these Christians come about over all these hundreds and hundreds of years? Because Jesus, one man, said to them, you're the salt of the earth. You are the light of the world. And they took His word for it. When He said, you're the salt of the earth, that is exactly what they became. He said, you're the light of the world. That's exactly what has happened. And you and I are still living it out day after day. And that's why oftentimes people will say, well, you know, I don't know how to talk to lost people. Well, let me just say this. You can memorize some scriptures and that'd be fine. The best way for you to talk to someone who is lost is to tell them what Jesus Christ has done for you. Now watch this. They may not like what you say. They may argue with you, but the truth is, listen, when you know what God has done in your life, all the arguments in the world are not going to change you. And when you live it out and you take your stand and you're firm and you're courageous because of who lives inside of you, you will make an impact in someone's life. Because we're all making some kind of impact, either good or bad. Now, some missionaries have been on the mission field for years and years and years, and from all practical purpose, it may have looked like nothing was going on. And this is why I just remind you, I think about missionaries, for example, who went to China many, many, many, many, many, many years ago, and it looked like, what a waste. They decided to be like salt and like light, and that no matter what happens and how many years they had to go to prison, how much persecution, they weren't giving in. And the whole world, listen, the whole world one of these days is going to be impacted by that nation. Because these people are living it out under persecution and difficulty and hardship and trial and imprisonment and death. They're salt. And their salt is transforming that nation. He said, you're the salt of the earth. Then he said to them, He said, I want to give you a warning now. He said, because if the salt loses its twang, then it's useless. In other words, salt is salt, period. But what he was referring to, I believe, in the scriptures, is that the way they gathered salt was evaporated seawater. And so when they scraped it up, oftentimes they scraped up other things in there besides salt. And so when they had too much of that, it would become wasteful and didn't have the power that it would have had if it had been pure salt. They didn't have salt in a box in those days. And so he said they just throw it out and trample on it. When a child of God begins to live in sin, it has the same effect. We lose the power to impact somebody else's life. He said, now, likewise, you're to be the light of the world. Now, somebody says, well, now, wait a minute. Didn't Jesus say he was the light of the world? He did. He said, I'm the light of the world. You say, well, how could he say, I'm the light of the world, and then say, you're the light of the world? Well, God always has an answer for our questions, and here's what he says in John chapter 9, verse 5. He says, while I'm in the world, I'm the light of the world. He said to them, you're the light of the world. He knew in almost 3 years he was going to be gone. He said, I am the light of the world. And when I come into your life, you become the light. And so he left. But what he didn't do, he didn't leave us in darkness. He left that band of believers with a little light on the inside. And the more they lived it out, the brighter that light became, until the whole world's been impacted by a handful of uneducated fishermen and tax gatherers and all the rest. So look at your life and ask yourself this question again. Whose life are you impacting? And how are you impacting them? I think about, for example, grandfathers who sit down with their grandchildren and talk to them. And I just had a wonderful opportunity this past weekend to sit down with my grandson, who is a college student now. And so I said, why don't we just go to lunch together and just sit down and talk? And I just wanted to listen. And he just had all these questions. He couldn't listen enough. I could just feel him absorbing it. And I was sitting there thinking, God, I almost wept when I thought, what an awesome opportunity to impact this boy's life in such a fashion he will never forget it. It was about an hour and a half, but it was one of the best hours and a half I ever spent. Listen, you can never waste time sharing what Jesus Christ has done in your life and what you know he will do in someone else's life. You can't waste time. That is an investment of time. And oftentimes, we're too busy. We think we're too busy to talk to this one or that one and so forth. And the truth is, he said, look, you're the light of the world. And there are people who are walking in darkness, groping in darkness. There are people who are living in total ignorance of the truth of the gospel of Jesus Christ. And you know the truth. And oftentimes I think about people who say, well, I'm not interested in missions. And oftentimes in some churches when they have mission conferences, people don't come because they're not interested in that. I think, you mean you're not interested in doing the one thing above all else that Jesus talked about, and that's impacting the people of this world. And here's an opportunity for Christians to get together and become educated about what's happening and share the gospel all over. You're not interested in that? Then you don't know the Jesus that the Bible talks about. He says you're the light of the world. He didn't say you might be, you ought to be, you can be. He says you are the light of the world. Now, what does that mean? It simply means this. What does light do? It points the way. There are many people today, listen, who would receive Jesus Christ as their Savior if someone would just sit down and say, let me tell you what the Word of God says about the atoning death of Jesus and why He died on the cross and what He's willing to do in your life. Let me tell you that when you go through difficulty and hardship and pain and trouble and rejection and tribulation, let me tell you how Jesus will help you and enable you to survive that. How He will enable you to forgive those who have hurt you and rejected you and wronged you. There are many people who are living in ignorance, living in darkness. That's where they are. Without Christ, the person's in darkness. That is the soul of man, the spirit within us. It is either the light of Christ within us, or it is dark. There are people who are living in darkness. They don't want you to tell them that. They'll tell you how educated they are and how smart they are and where they've been, what they have, and all the rest. But if without Jesus Christ, you're in darkness. And what does it do? It shows us the way. It points the way. But something else it does, it reveals things. You can take a very small flashlight and put it in a dark corner and find out what's there. And the truth is, I can take one candle and light it right here and cut out all the lights. And at first it would be really dark. But the longer you look this way and the longer you watched it, the brighter things would get. It wouldn't take a big candle, so before long, everybody on the very back row back there would see the light. You see, you don't have to be somebody special. You are a light. Now watch this. The same Jesus that's in my heart is in your heart and her heart and his heart. Watch this carefully. The only difference is this. We determine how bright that light's going to shine. We determine how salty and strong that light is going to be by our conversation, what we say, our character, who we are, our conduct, how we live. We're the ones who make the difference. And that's why he gave us a warning about allowing the salt to be mixed with things that cause it to lose its power. Sin in the life of a believer causes that believer to lose the impact that God intends for them to have. So when I think about light and the fact of what he said, you're the light of the world, then I think about the fact that light is pure and clear and it makes a difference. It reveals things that you cannot see otherwise. It points the way that you're not to walk. And if you think about Jesus said, I'm the light of the world. And then you remember what he said? I am the way, I'm the truth, and I'm the life. That is, think about it. He's the way, the truth, and the life. He is the light of humanity. And when he came upon the scene, there was a big collision. And that collision was with the Pharisees and Sadducees, as we said, because they didn't like that light. And with Rome, he threatened their power. And the day in which you and I live, you can mark this down. There is a collision coming between Christianity and all these other religions. Between Christianity and atheism in this country of ours. There is a collision that's coming. And we have to decide, will we stand? Will we speak up? Will we be courageous? Or will we compromise? Isn't it interesting, for example, that we send people to Washington to represent us, and they tell us that they're Christians? Have you heard of anybody in Washington lately saying to the rest of their senators or congressmen, friends, or representatives, have you heard anybody saying, why don't we have a prayer meeting? Why don't we pray? God is still God, and he wants us to be salt and light no matter what's going on. Salt and light, driving away the darkness. Come out from among them and be ye separate, says the Lord. He says in James, remain unstained by the world. And Paul said, present your body a living sacrifice. Stop being conformed to the likeness of the world. And when the church of the Lord Jesus Christ invites into the congregation, or whatever it might be, those things that sound like the world, look like the world, and smell like the world. What they're doing is compromising the truth. Listen, you do not win by compromising. And I think one of the reasons the church today is weak in many ways is because somewhere back there we decide, look, if we're going to win the world, we've got to entice them in. We got to be more like them so that when they come, they won't be uncomfortable. Does that sound like Jesus? I don't think so. And so what happens? They begin to compromise. And I've watched this. I've lived long enough to watch this. And that is, watch the church compromise its convictions about what the Bible is. It's the inerrant word of God. Compromise about Jesus and say, well, you know, no, he's not the only way. Yes, he is. He is the only way. And so when you compromise truth, in order to gain acceptance, you are, listen, what you are doing is you've cut your light down so low, it can hardly be seen. And you see, somebody says, well, I just don't like rejection. Neither did Jesus. But he was willing to be rejected to save your soul for all eternity. That's who he is. So when he says, you are the light of the world, then what is he saying to us? We're to make a difference. Wherever you and I go, we ought to brighten up something. You say, well, but I just don't think I have the ability. Watch this. Forget that. Are you listening? Say amen. It's not what you do. It's who you are. It's who you are. Now, what does sin do to our impacting power? Here's what it does. When you mix up enough dirt with salt, it doesn't have any effect. And you know what a kerosene lantern is, and you trim it up so that it's just right, and the light's very bright, and the globe is still nice and clean, and you can see a long ways. And then you get to fumbling around with it, and you cut it up too high, and what happens? It smokes it up. Now, you can still have the same light. You just can't see very far because it's all black now with smoke. Soot, that's what I would call it. Whenever sin enters your life, it's like darkening the globe of your life. It's like causing the saltiness in your life, the power in your life, to become weak and compromising. God said, you're the salt of the earth. I intend for you to change it. You're the light of the world. I'm leaving, but I'm leaving you the light of myself within you, so that wherever you go and with whomever you talk, whatever it might be, you're going to make an indelible impact. How many young fellows will come by when I'm greeting guests on Sunday morning, and they'll say something like this, Dr. Stanley, my grandmother, she made me listen to you. And I'd say, well, did it have any effect on you? Yes. And I think there are many wonderful grandmothers. And I want to say this, and you know me well enough to know what I feel about people. I love everybody. I'll tell you the folks who impress me the most about that. A praying grandmother is one of the most powerful persons in America. I've heard enough testimonies of young people saying, my grandmother this and my grandmother that. My grandmother read the Bible. My grandmother made me listen to you. And she'd ask me if I did, and if I didn't, she got on my case. I've heard all kind of things. But over and over and over again, it's those grandmothers and the impact that they have in the life of their children and the life of their grandchildren. And I ask you again, whose life are you impacting? Now, these grandmothers, I've never met any of them. I wouldn't know their name, but I'll tell you this. The light of their life and the salt in their life so shined in the life of their grandchildren. These boys and these young ladies who walk to this line and say, I just want to tell you, I start listening, or my grandmother is, or my mother that, and sometimes they'll say, they used to take me to school and they'd turn you on. I didn't like it. And I'd say, why don't we get some music? No, we're going to listen. And after a while, for some reason, this boy would say, you know what? Even I start liking it. You know what? It's the impact. It's the gospel. It's not the person. It's the message. And I spoke to a family a few moments ago after the first service, three fine young men. And how God has used that father and mother to impact us, gave them all a copy of the Word of God. They listen. He says, I'm telling you, we listen five times a week to your message. Now you say, well, who wants to listen five times a week? I'll tell you. Parents who care enough about their children that they're more interested in godliness in their children than the acceptance of their children. That's the difference. So as you think about your life and you think about who's impacted you and how, I ask you again, whose life are you impacting? Because the character of your life, the conversations of your life, and the conduct of your life is impacting people all the time. You want to see change? Live a godly life. That is, brighten up the life of Christ in your life by walking in obedience to Him. You will impact somebody in your life. So if you just remember this, that the impact of your life is determined by the quality of life you live. And we can make an eternal difference. And it's my prayer that if you've never trusted Jesus Christ as your Savior, I would never tell you anything but the truth. Here's what Jesus said, the Son of God, that's who He is. I am the way, the truth, and the life. And here's what He said, no one comes to the Father but by Me. You say, I don't understand all that. Well, maybe you don't understand it, but look, you can trust Him and take Him at His word. He says, I'm the light of the world, the salt of the earth. If you will ask Jesus Christ into your life, if you will accept Him as your personal Savior, if you will believe what the Bible says about His death on the cross atoning for your sin, He will transform your life. And or maybe you are a believer, but what kind of impact are you having? Is your conduct, your conversation, your character the type that would draw people to the Son of God or drive them away? What an awesome responsibility to be salt and light. Amen. Father, how grateful we are. How awesome to think that You would give us the privilege of being salt and light in our society. And the awesome privilege of having the Holy Spirit to so interpret our lives to the lives of those around us that You could use us to point someone to Yourself that'll change their whole eternal destiny. We thank You for Christ Jesus and for the wonderful invitation that offers salvation to every person. May it be so to everyone who hears, who listens carefully, and who applies the truth of this message to their heart, is our prayer in Jesus' name. Amen.
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0: Would you consider yourself a free person? More than likely you'd say, why, sure I do. I don't have any shackles on my hands, on my feet. I'm not behind any bars. I'm a free person. Well, you may not have any of that, but you could still be very much imprisoned, very much in bondage. Many people are in bondage and don't even realize it. They don't quite understand why things are going the way they go, why they just can't seem to get it together, why they have turmoil on the inside, why things just don't seem to go their way. And no matter what they do, they don't have any real peace, any real joy, but there's anxiety and frustration, fears, and all the rest. And yet they say they're free. Wouldn't you like to be free of all of that? You see, because until you're free spiritually, you're not free. The Bible says people walk in darkness, they're not free. The Bible says that people are blinded by sin, they're not free. When you're in darkness, that is, without Christ, you're not free. Oh, you think you are, because the devil, he blinds people's eyes, Paul said, to the truth. So what I want to talk about in this message is this. I want to talk about how Jesus can set you free of the bondage that you're in. And you may reply, but I'm not in any bondage. Listen carefully, and let's see if that's really true or not. Because one of the reasons Jesus said He came is to set us free. So if you'll turn to the fourth chapter of Luke, and I want us to read about Jesus early in His ministry, and He went around to the synagogues preaching because that was sort of like church in those days, and that's where the groups were and the people were. So the scripture says, beginning in verse 14, and Jesus returned to Galilee in the power of the Spirit, and news about Him spread throughout all the surrounding district. And He began teaching in their synagogues and was praised by all. And He came to Nazareth, where He had been brought up, and as was His custom, He entered the synagogue on the Sabbath and stood up to read. And the book of the prophet Isaiah was handed to Him, and He opened the book and found the place where it was written. And this is what He read. The Spirit of the Lord is upon Me, because He anointed Me to preach the gospel to the poor. He has sent Me to proclaim release to the captives, and recovery of sight to the blind, to set free those who are oppressed and to proclaim the favorable year of the Lord. Jesus said, I came to set people free. And then in John, the 8th chapter, it's interesting what Jesus said here. And he's speaking to his disciples and those who were listening. And here's what he said. I do nothing on my own initiative, but I speak those things as the Father taught me. Then he said, and he who sent me is with me. He has not left me alone, for I always do the things that are pleasing to him. And he spoke these things, and as he did, many came to believe in him. Now listen to what he said. So Jesus was saying to those Jews who had believed in him, if you continue in my word, then you are truly disciples of mine. And you will know the truth, and the truth will make you free. Jesus said he came to set the captives free. We're not talking about people who were in slavery necessarily, though many of them were. We're talking about people who were in all kinds of bondage. And I want us to think about it for just a moment, because as we do, more than likely, you may find yourself saying, you know what? That sounds like me. So when we talk about things we need to be set free from what? Well, first of all, set free from error. There are many things that are being taught today that are error. They're false. They're not true. And there are people who are in bondage to it. For example, one of those things that people are teaching today, which is absolutely untrue, is that there's more than one way to get to heaven. And that is, Jesus is one way, but there are many others. Jesus said, I am the way, the truth, and the life. No one comes to the Father but by me. Now, if that's true, which it is, and Jesus said it was true, which it was, and someone comes along and tells you, oh, no, there are many other ways. God isn't so narrow-minded just to make it Jesus. Then either Jesus was a fraud and a liar, or he told the truth. He said, I am the way. I am the truth. And he says, I am the life. No man comes to the Father but by me. Except a man be born again, he cannot see the kingdom of God. One of those errors is that there are many ways to get to heaven. And a lady was telling me not long ago, she said, listening to my pastor, she said, he said, there are two ways to get to heaven. Number one, by Jesus, and secondly, by good works, which is the second error that I want to talk about, that many people believe. In fact, a majority of people believe this error. And that is, if I do good works and God is pleased, I'll get to heaven. So when we stand before the judgment, here's what God's going to do. He's going to put all of my bad works over here and all my good works over here, and he's going to weigh them. And the one that weighs the most, I'm either going to be lost for all eternity or I'm going to be saved. Now, it's easy for a person to think that, because the truth is, all of us know somebody. We can say, well, I know that I do better than they do. And you can always measure yourself by people and look pretty good. But you see, if God chose to accept us on the basis of our good works, let me ask you this. How many works? Which works? How long the works? How often the works? You would absolutely never know where you are in your relationship to God. False teaching. We are not saved by works. He said, by grace are we saved through faith, that not of yourselves, not of works, lest anyone should boast. And because God knows that people boast about what they do, he's no salvation in works, but by Jesus. A third error is this, that I am accepted in the eyes of God on the basis of my performance. When I perform well, God accepts me. If I don't do very good, God rejects me. Nothing could be further from the truth. Again, how would you ever know that you're accepted if it's on the basis of performance? Because all of us can do our very best at times. At other times, we don't do our very best. All of us sin at times. And so if my acceptance is based on my performance, I will never know whether God is pleased or unpleased, or whether I'm accepted or unaccepted. So another one of those errors is this. And that is, after all, God is so good. One of these days, because he's the God of love, everybody's going to get to heaven. Everybody's going to get there some way. And people will say, well, I don't know exactly how, but I'm just sure, because he's the God of love, that he's going to get us all there. What about rejection of Jesus? What about rejection of God? What about the rejection of the cross? What about ignoring spiritual things? And everybody's going to get there? I don't think so. In fact, I know so. Absolutely not. And another one of those errors that people are caught up with, and it's bondage. All this is a form of bondage, is that you can be saved today and lost tomorrow. That is, my salvation is based on my good works. Now watch this. Our salvation is based on one thing. The fact that Jesus Christ went to the cross, laid down his life voluntarily, took upon himself all the sin of all humanity in one moment in time, died for our sin, only one who could, because he's the only perfect person. John the Baptist said, the Lamb of God who takes away the sin of the world. He died for our sin, and salvation comes through the acceptance of Jesus Christ as our personal Savior. Now, if I can be saved and be lost, here's what that means. Then how do I get saved the second time? I must have to do something the second time. I either got to get better, believe again, or whatever. You'll never know whether you're saved or not. You see, he says, for God so loved the world that he gave his only begotten Son, that whoever believes in him would not perish but have eternal life. What is eternal life? It is a quality of life, but it is also length of time. It's forever and ever and ever. So if he gives me the gift of eternal life, forever and ever and ever life, then if I can lose it, then his promise was inadequate. It wasn't true, and the death of Jesus Christ was not sufficient on the cross, which absolutely obliterates God's whole redemptive plan. That is an error, and many people are caught up in it. And once in a while I meet somebody who says, well, you know I've been saved, but this happened in my life and that happened in my life. Well, how I know I'm saved today? I said, well, do you trust Jesus Christ for the forgiveness of your sin? Yes. Well, are you saved? Well, I hope so. Listen, there's no hope so salvation. We're talking about eternity. We're talking about for all eternity. God didn't give us a hope so kind of salvation to live. He gave us a no so based on what he did at the cross. So if you look at all of these forms of error, people living in bondage. Well, I don't know whether I'm saved or not. Sometimes I think God accepts me, but I'm not too sure he does or not. I think somehow we're all going to get there. Listen, once you start believing those things, here's what happens to your mind. You start feeling confused. Well, if everybody's going to get there anyway, then why don't I just live it up? Well, if I have to be good to be accepted, then how will I... In other words, none of that is true. It is all error. So one of the things that keeps people in bondage is the error that they've been taught. Sometimes they're taught by the parents. Sometimes they're taught by the teachers or professors. Sometimes they listen to their friends. But it's a form of bondage. So one form of bondage is error we've been taught. A second form of bondage, very clear in the scripture, are evil deeds in our life. Think about it for a moment. If a person drinks, it is a form of bondage because, you see, after a while, they can't stop. No alcoholic ever started out to be an alcoholic. No drug addict ever started out to be an addict. No person who is sexually addicted ever started out to be that. These are forms of bondage. But so is lying and stealing and cheating and all forms of dishonesty and laziness, slothfulness. All of these are forms of bondage that people get into. This is why people, you know, they come along and they get by a little while and they don't have to work. And after a while they say, work? Why do I want to work when I don't have to work? And so before long they become very slothful. And so it becomes a form of bondage. And they just think, somehow I'm going to make it, I'm going to break out of this, but somehow they never break out of it. There are evil deeds. Now, some of those are detrimental to the human body, for example, like drinking and drugs and smoking. And once in a while, somebody lifts their eyebrow. So I want you to think about something. The Bible says the body, the human body, is the temple of the Holy Spirit. That is the Spirit of God who indwells this human body. He says, this is the temple of God. This is, your body is your temple. When you take into your body anything that you know is detrimental, that ultimately is going to destroy you, you say, well, I know a few folks who've smoked a long time, haven't died. You don't know what else they suffered. Besides that, it breaks down those things in your body that brings on other disease. And so the human body is a gift from God. Listen, when you were born with a body and a spirit, a gift from God. And when people get into all kind of habits and all kind of evil things that strike against the body, then we pay the price. It becomes a form of bondage. And I see people driving sometimes up to the traffic light, and they'll have the window cracked about like that so they can blow the smoke out. Well, I mean, why breathe all that stuff into your body? Listen, it is the temple of the living God. If somebody came in here with a bucket of white paint, green paint, and pink paint, and just painted this platform, and we'd say that was terrible, they have been disrespectful to the house of God. More disrespectful to God is what you do to the human body, which is the temple of the Holy Spirit. It is something that goes on in a person's life, and somewhere along the way they think, well, you know, here's what people say. The same thing about abortion. It's my body. No, it's not. It's his body. And people say, well, you know, if a woman wants to have an abortion, that's her thing. You should listen to the people who have had them, who deeply, deeply regret and have to live with it the rest of their lives. There are all kinds of bondage. For example, profanity is a bondage. People, they say, well, you know, I try to clean up my mouth, but I can't. Yes, you can. In other words, lying, stealing, cheating, all of these things, a form of bondage when people, they become a part of their lifestyle and they explain it away. And they'll say, well, nobody's perfect. Well, nobody is perfect. But you get trapped and caught by things that God never intended to be a part of your life. You do not want to start something that'll put you in bondage the rest of your life. Many people start very young in life. Oh, one drink won't hurt me. I too won't hurt me. It's one of those things that people find themselves in. Now, there's another form of bondage, and that's emotional bondage. And this is the kind that oftentimes does so much damage that people not even realize. Oh, what's one form of emotional bondage? One form of emotional bondage is fear. Jesus had a lot to say about trusting him. And fear not. Fear not, fear not, fear not. Fear is a form of bondage. There are people who wake up every morning and they think about driving down the expressway and they are fearful of what could happen to them. Many people grow up and they've been taught and they have been acclimated in their thinking about don't do this, now watch out for this. And I remember my mother used to say to me, now don't get in the street and get killed. I don't intend to get killed. But I know what she was saying in her love for me. But I had to get over some of the things that she taught me. Watch this, watch that, watch this, watch that. Probably things that I needed to do. But it's amazing how we grow up with fears. People have fear of old age. People have fear that they're not going to have enough late in life. People fear bad health. People fear of not having enough money. People fear about what's going to happen to their children. You could just go on and on and on of the things that people are afraid of. Now, they say, well, that's not bondage. Well, stop being afraid. Try it. Well, I am. But no, you can't. In other words, God must deliver you from the spirit of fear. It is not of God. It is of Satan. He wants you to be afraid because, you see, as long as you fear things, you're not trusting God. And it's a form of bondage to be afraid. Now, I'm not saying you should not be cautious in dangerous situations and circumstances. That's a different story. But I'm talking about, for example, did you ever fear failing a test? I did. I won't ask you if you failed one. I just ask you if you ever were afraid that you were going to fail one. We've all feared different things in life. But fear as a lifestyle is not who God wants us to be. Then there is false guilt. It's a bondage. For example, sometimes we have expectations of ourselves that we place upon ourselves. We want to do our best at this point. We want to reach this goal or we want to accomplish this. And sometimes those things are things that God didn't place upon us. It's expectations of ourselves. And sometimes we want to play this sport or we want to teach this or whatever it might be. Maybe we're not gifted in that area. And so we try and we don't do very well. Put expectations on ourselves God never puts on us. Then we fail at it. And we think, well, what happened to me? Because you had expectations that God did not even have of you. And so what happens is you feel guilt. It's a false guilt. He didn't have that expectation of you. That's what you thought. That's what you figured. That was your plan instead of his plan. And so false guilt is very, very damaging to a person's life. expectations God doesn't even have. Then, of course, when I think about all the things emotionally that bind us, here's one of the worst. Jealousy. Jealousy is a

And so you have ill will toward them. Jealousy is a form of bondage. And I think about people, for example, if you are dating somebody and the other person shows some interest in somebody else and you just come apart and jealousy sets in your life. Listen, if you allow jealousy to become a part of your life, you will be in terrible, painful bondage. You will not be able to be happy and jealous at the same time. You can't be. And you may be happy about a few things, but if jealousy is there, you know what it does? It colors everything. It colors everything in your life because somehow you're not going to get it. Somebody's going to take it from you or whatever it might be. And there are many people who are living in bondage. For example, let's say that you are jealous of somebody that you work with. Well, tomorrow morning, you walk in, and there they are. They don't have to say anything. They may be nice. The nicer they are to you, the worse it feels. Because, you see, you have something going on inside of you that is not of God. It is a form of bondage. And it's not right. It's a sin. Jealousy is a sin. It's a sin against the other person, sin against yourself, and a sin against God. In other words, somebody says, well, wait a minute. What about the Bible says that God is jealous? Well, he's not jealous in a selfish sort of way. When he says he's jealous, that means that his love for us and his desire to bless us and his desire to do good for us is such that he doesn't want anything doing what? Driving us away from him because he has the best plan. And he wants the best plan for us. He loves us. And he loves us absolutely purely because he desires to express himself toward us in love. And kindness and generosity and good things that come our way. I wonder if there's anybody that you could think about today that you're jealous of. Now, we've named some other things, these erroneous ideas. Maybe you've had some of these other habits and so forth. But what about emotional things? What about anxiety? If we knew how much money was spent every given year on pills, capsules, shots, you name it, that keep people from being anxious and worried about this, that, and the other, and so forth. And so they go to the doctor gives them something to calm it down. Well, in about 3 months, they got to have twice as much because the first one has run out. Remember this, the grace of God never runs out. The power of God to set you free never runs out. And taking pills because of anxiety and worry, listen, what did Jesus say? My peace I give unto you, not as the world gives, because that doesn't work. My peace I give unto you, not as the world gives. Let not your heart be troubled. You believe in God, he says? Believe me. I will give you a peace that passes all human understanding. And yet anxiety and worry is a form of bondage. People wake up with it. They go to bed with it. They can't sleep at night. Well, why can't you sleep? I don't know. Well, I'm just worried. Worried about what? Sometimes it's very difficult for some people to come up with what they're worried about. Well, I'm afraid something may happen. Well, it may happen. But are you safe in the arms of Jesus or are you not? Anxiety and worry, they're forms of bondage. And so no one's perfect. We're not going to succeed at every single thing in life. We'll succeed at the things that God wants us to succeed at. And so when I think about bondage, I think about people who live in this bondage, guilt over past actions, things that happened in the past. If you had to do it over again, you wouldn't do it. If you could not say it, you wouldn't say it. You look at situations and circumstances that you would change in a split second if you could, but you can't. And so you live with a guilt, and you live with a regret, and you live with deep, deep sorrow in your heart, but you still live with it. And you feel guilty. And so you've brought it to God several times. Lord, I thank you for forgiving me, and I know you have. And then you add that three-letter word, but, because you can't lay it down. Listen, whatever's happened in your past, no matter what it is, and you are a child of God, and you've asked him to forgive you, he has forgiven you. Now look. When you ask him to forgive you, here's what he says. If we confess our sins, he's faithful and just, which means he always will. Just means he has the right to do so. He is faithful and just to forgive us our sins and to cleanse us from all unrighteousness. Now, if he says he's cleansed me of it, here's what he says. I will remember your sin against you no more.

0: in the depths of the ocean, far as the east is from the west. There are people who live with regrets of the past. And those regrets run deep, and they are intense, and they're emotional, and they're hurtful, and they're painful, and they can't get away from it. If you are asking God over and over and over to forgive you for the same thing, you are in bondage to it. And secondly, you're in unbelief because you don't really believe He's forgiven you. Oh, yes, I do, but it still keeps coming up. Then you've got to deal with it. And we're going to talk about that in a few moments. But that's one of the worst when I think about jealousy and anxiety and all the rest. And then one of the worst things, of course, is when a person gets bitter. When a person becomes bitter and resentful and hostile in their life. Listen, you cannot cover up bitterness, hostility, anger in a person's life. You can't cover it up. It's a form of bondage. And here's what happens. Usually when you are bitter towards someone, it doesn't run like a straight line. Bitterness just gets, listen, it's just not all into your life, but you're going to spill it on this person's life and that life and his life and her life because you can't control bitterness in the little capsule. It affects your personality. It affects your lifestyle. It affects your conversation, your conduct, your character. Everything about you is affected by bitterness and resentment and hostility. And if you ask somebody, what are you so bitter about? Well, here's what they did. Which leads me to another form of bondage. And that is the bondage of unforgiveness. It is a terrible form of bondage. If you just knew what they did to me, that's not the issue. But let me tell you what happened. I understand. You don't understand. I understand more than you think I do. No one knows the kind of hurts and things that have gone on in everybody's life. You have to be forgiving. Here's what the Bible says. He says we're to forgive one another, even as God, in Christ Jesus, has forgiven us. Let me ask you a question. Can you think of anything that you've done that God won't forgive you for, according to the Scripture? You say, well, but I just can't forgive myself. Now, that's a different story. Somebody says, well, I've committed the unpardonable sin. No, you haven't. You haven't committed the unpardonable sin. If you ask God to forgive you, and He forgives you, not on the basis that you're just asking and that you're going to do better. You're asking Him to forgive you on the basis that when He died, He paid your sin debt in full, and He's provided forgiveness. Now, you've got to let it go. As long as you hold on to it, it's there. And people living in unforgiveness is like 30 pounds on their shoulders every day they get up. In all kinds of bondage, I wonder how they ever stand up straight. Now, if you and I could see how people really are on the inside in their emotions, they may stand up physically, but emotionally they're all bent over. Because they're carrying bondage that God never intended. An unforgiving spirit. So, how many times have you asked God to forgive you? Many times. Has He ever said no? No, He has not. Then let me ask you this. Then how can you say to someone, I'm not going to forgive you until, I'm not going to forgive you unless, I'm not going to forgive you because? God has never said that to a single one of us. It is terrible bondage to live in an unforgiving spirit because it affects your entire being. You can't live with an unforgiving spirit without it affecting your whole life. And yet some people do. And they go to church and sit in church on Sunday and sing songs about the forgiveness and the blood of Jesus and so forth and hold against somebody something they've said or done to them that they just can't, they say, I can't give it up. Yes, you can. I remember a pastor friend of mine who was a counselor. He counseled this lady almost a year. And part of the problem was an unforgiving spirit. And he said one day when he was talking to her, she got up, walked over to the window, and she says, I can't give it up, I can't give it up, I can't give it up because it's all I've got. And what she was saying is, she was in such bondage to an unforgiving spirit. It had become such a part of her life. If she forgave the person, what would she do? How would she feel? You see, this is the subtlety of bondage. Of all kinds of sin in a person's life that takes its toll upon their life. I can't give it up. Can't give up unforgiveness. Can't give up bitterness. Can't give up anxiety. Can't give up hostility towards someone else. Why not? Because it's become such a part of their life, there would suddenly be this vacuum there. If love moved in, they'd have a difficult time probably dealing with it. And then, of course, there's the whole idea of feeling inadequate. There is an inadequacy that's healthy. For example, I feel inadequate every Sunday. And I'm not just saying it. Yes, I do. I feel inadequate. That's why I want to study as hard as I can. And I want to pray and always acknowledge that apart from Him, it is a total disaster. So there is a healthy sense of inadequacy, that we are dependent upon God. And that's what Paul talked about. He talked about being inadequate. There is a sense of inadequacy when God requires of us to do things that we can't do it in our own human strength. So there's a healthy kind of inadequacy. Listen, watch this carefully. Whatever drives me to God is good for me. Whatever it is, whatever drives me to God. So if I feel inadequate and it drives me to Him, that's good. The whole idea of being a perfectionist. Well, somebody says, I'm not perfect. Listen, a perfectionist is not a person who's perfect. A perfectionist is a person who is just controlled by doing everything exactly the way they think it ought to be done. And when it can't be done like that, they're totally frustrated. It's not that they're perfect. It's the expectation they have of themselves. Now listen, a perfectionist usually is also someone who has a very difficult time not being a procrastinator. Because watch this. A procrastinator, why do they procrastinate about things? Because they got to have it just right. And so because they got to have it just right and they're afraid they can't have it just right, they don't get it done. Listen, they'd rather fail at getting it done than having to feel they didn't do it right. I've known people like that. People who are very capable, but perfectionists, and because they couldn't do it perfect, they just didn't do it. Well, how many of us would get much done in any given time in our life if we had to be perfect at it? We're not. There are all kinds of bondage. Now, I'd simply ask you, have I named one of yours? Don't raise your hand, please. Have I named one of yours? Listen, my naming it's one thing. Your naming it is the beginning of getting free. Now, here's the next issue. What's the destructive power of these things? Well, the first thing is that any form of bondage hinders your personal relationship with Jesus Christ. You cannot be what He wants you to be as long as you're tied up in something out of unbelief and in bondage. So it affects your personal relationship with Him. You can't just ignore it and say, well, I have these things in my life and I'm sure He understands. Well, He does understand. But listen, God's understanding doesn't give me license to keep doing something that's not right, nor into some kind of bondage that's crippling me. So first of all, you can't have the relationship with Him that you want to have. The second thing that's destructive about it is it hurts your personal testimony. Listen, if you have an unforgiving spirit, I guarantee you, you can't keep it to yourself. You will tell somebody. And you can go through each one of these forms of bondage, and there are many others. You'll tell somebody. They'll see it. Listen, if you're angry, you can't keep it to yourself. You're bitter towards somebody else, people see that. You have an unforgiving spirit, it's going to spill out. You name it. Those types of bondage, you can't keep it to yourself. It hurts your personal testimony. Gossip, it hurts your personal testimony. Somebody says, well, I just drink a little bit. Well, you can drink a little bit or a whole lot, but you just mark it down. It does hurt your personal testimony. You see, watch this. The world has a right to expect you and me to live above it. The world has a right to expect us to have a different lifestyle. Why? Because we say that we are followers of the Son of God. We are followers of Jesus Christ. They know better. Hurts your personal testimony. Not only that, it grieves the heart of God. Now, if you're a parent, and when you see your child do something that you know hurts them, it hurts you. When you see them heading in a direction that you know is going to be self-destructive, if you are any kind of parent at all, it hurts you deep down inside. It grieves your spirit. You stay up at night praying for them. You try to talk to them. You try to reason with them. And not only, for example, it's your children. It can be your husband or your wife or your friend or your person you're going to marry, whatever it might be. If you see something in their life that you know is destructive and it's hurtful to them and it's hurtful to you, you're grieved in your spirit. You can't be happy seeing somebody on the road to self-destruction when you know it's true. If you love them, you want to stop them. And when you talk to them and pour out your heart, and I would say to students, listen, if you are fortunate enough to have a godly parent, respect your parents and thank God for them every single day. Because most kids today are going to grow up in a home. There's not going to be any Bible, no mention of church, and no mention of God. Most. When you've got a godly parent, don't take it for granted. Another thing that happens is this. It limits God's use of you. If you're in bondage to these things, God is only going to use us to the extent that we walk obediently before Him. The only thing that will keep you from reaching your full potential is you. Because, listen, God can change your circumstances. He can work miracles in your life. He can put you where you would never imagine you'd be. He can use you in ways that are absolutely beyond, totally beyond your understanding this morning. If you'll follow Him. If you'll obey Him. But if you don't, it's a choice. And oftentimes people make the wrong choice. They get bound up with things that make no real difference in their life. God has the best for every single one of us. But we've got to be willing to deal with these things and handle them carefully. Now, one last thing about what it does to you is what it does to your human body. You say, well, look, being jealous has nothing to do with my human body. Oh, yes, it does. Well, having an unforgiving spirit, that's between me and them, not my body. Oh, no, it's not. I'm not even talking about drinking and drugs and smoking. I'm talking about emotions. Your emotions work on your body. Listen, bitterness, resentment, hostility, anger, unforgiveness, anxiety works on the human body. Because when you're anxious, you're tense. When you're tense, things begin to feel the pressure on the inside. The majority of people who go into doctors today are trying to feel better. They don't know how to deal with anxiety. They say, I'm depressed, doctor. And usually you can meet somebody, you know they're depressed. And you want to help them out sometimes. Well, I'm going to my doctor and he's doing this for me. Well, have you been to Dr. Jesus to find out what he will do? He knows all about depression. So it works on the human body. Because what you think affects the human body. The way you feel affects the human body. Listen, why live in such a way to limit God's use of your life? God doesn't do it. We do it to ourselves. And you can be free of that if you choose to be free. Now, here comes the most important thing. So you say, okay, now I've heard all about these things. What am I going to do about it? Several things. Several things you need to remember. And I'm going to start them all with a P so you won't forget them. Listen, are you listening? Say amen. Amen. Whatever bondage, whatever evil deed, whatever you're facing that you're having to deal with, this is the way you deal with it. First of all, you remember you have a personal relationship with Jesus Christ, God the Father. Personal relationship. That means that you've been forgiven of your sin, that He is your Savior, your Lord, and your Master, and that you are indwelt by His Holy Spirit, which means there's power within you. And you recognize that you are eternally secure. That is, you have to think about this. Who you are as a believer. I have a personal relationship with God. The second thing is this. I have a position. What is that position? My position is that I'm no longer an enemy of God. I'm a child of God. That's my position. Not only that, I have as in my position the privilege and the right to have personal access to the throne of God at any moment. He says, by His grace and His mercy, He will hear you. I have a personal relationship. I have a position. Child of God. I have a possession. I have the Holy Spirit who will empower me in any and every circumstance of life. Now, I'm going to read a passage because this is one that most people probably are not familiar with. But in 2 Peter, I want you to listen to what he says. I want you to remember what you have. Your personal relationship, your position, you're a child of God, you have access to the throne of God, you're indwelt by the Holy Spirit. Listen to this. Seeing that His divine power has granted to us everything pertaining to life and godliness through the true knowledge of Him. That is, God has placed within every single one of us the capacity to do what? To face life with everything that we deal with in life, everything pertaining to life and godliness through the true knowledge of Him. For by these, all that God has given us, He has granted to us His precious and magnificent promises, so that by them you may become partakers of the divine nature, having escaped the corruption that's in the world. What is he saying? Here's what you have. Watch this carefully. You have the nature of God within you. You were sealed, he says, by the Holy Spirit. When you were saved, sealed by the Holy Spirit, you can't be lost. The Spirit of God sealed you forever. Access to the throne of God. He says he's made available to you and me everything we need to live a godly life. And the Holy Spirit, listen, is the supernatural power of God that inhabits these bodies of ours in order to enable us to overcome difficulty, hardship, and to break out of the bondage, whatever is there. And then remember who you are, your personhood. You're a child of God. You're not just something floating out here. You're a child of God. So when you think about your personal relationship with Him, you're saved. Your possessions, your position, your personhood, all of this. You say, well, how do I overcome these things? When I'm facing them, I remember those simple words. This is who I am. This is what I have. This is my access to the throne. And therefore, I reject that in my life. I choose not to walk that path. I thank God for His forgiveness, and I claim His victory over this in my life. And I have a right to claim it because of who I am, what I have, what my position is, and God is going to keep His word. He has given to us, inside of you, everything needed to live a godly life. Now, you may have been looking for a long list of things. In order to break this bondage, I've got to do this, that, and the other. I didn't say anything about doing anything. I said, you face it. You acknowledge what we just said. You claim by faith what is yours. It's already yours. This isn't something God's got to do. It's already yours. Accepting by faith. God, here's what's been in my life. Doesn't belong there. I'm trusting you. I want to face it. I want it out. I'm asking you to set me free. You said you came to set the captives free. I'm asking you to set me free. I'm accepting your freedom on the basis of who you are and what you said, the power that is within me, and what you've granted me. It's a matter of claiming it. Now, I could give a lot of excuses if I wanted to, but when he says he's given to me everything I need to live a godly life, that means he's ready to deal with any bondage the moment I'm asking him to. Amen? Now, you may not be a Christian, and you say, what's all that got to do with me? Well, not much of anything, until you are willing to acknowledge your sinfulness and that your sin has separated you from God, and the one thing you need above everything else in your life right now, whatever your situation, whoever you may be, you need to ask the Lord Jesus Christ to forgive you of your sins, based not on that you're going to do better, based on the fact that when he went to the cross, he paid your sin debt in full. And the moment you ask him to forgive you and that you receive him as your personal Savior, Lord and Master, surrendering your life to him, and the moment you do that, you are forgiven. You are sealed by the Holy Spirit of promise. Your name is written in the Lamb's Book of Life. And now, given to you in that moment, he says, is all that you and I need in the presence and the power of the Holy Spirit to live that godly life. You say, well, I stumble and fall at times. Sure you will. Well, what does he do? He forgives us and picks us up and keeps us moving. Because you see, the Bible talks about growing in the grace and knowledge of our Lord Jesus Christ. You can't ever have enough money, prestige, popularity, position, or things to take the place of Jesus Christ in your life. Listen, we ought to learn by looking around. Look at the people in our society that people look up to as heroes. They got all the money. They got four or five husbands and wives. They got all the cars, airplanes, you name it. And what else do they have? Total disaster when it comes to peace, happiness, joy, contentment. You know why they don't have it? Because they're locked up in the bondage of things they've created for themselves. You do not want that in your life. You ask the Lord Jesus Christ to come into your life, that's the beginning of a life that lasts for eternity. Father, how grateful we are this morning. You didn't make it difficult. You just said you will forgive us of our sins. I pray that you'll sink this message deeply into the life of every person who hears it here and around the world. That it makes no difference what the language. It makes no difference what the nationality. Jesus is universal. Forgiveness is universal. Godliness is universal. And I pray that every person who hears it, who's never trusted Jesus Christ as Savior, will say today, Lord, I acknowledge this bondage of mine. I'm asking you to come into my life and forgive me and cleanse me and set me on a new path. I'm sick and tired of being sick and tired of living the kind of life I've lived. And Father, I know you'll answer that prayer. I pray for every believer who hears it, who has already acknowledged one or two or three or maybe more forms of bondage in their life, that they can be freed at this very moment if they're willing to accept by faith who they are, according to what you said, their salvation experience, the possession of your eternal life, and the power of the Holy Spirit in their life, and their position as able to come to the throne at any moment and any time. And most of all, because they have a personal relationship with you. Claiming by faith, freedom, liberty, and knowing in their heart, they can indeed, Lord, be free. And we thank you for that in Jesus' name. Amen.
1: 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We're on around the clock.
2: With a message from God's Word, here's Charles Stanley.
0: Do the people who really know you see you as a person of integrity? That is, when they think about you, they think of honesty, truthfulness, uprightness, reliability, trustworthiness. Do they see all of these qualities within you? When they think about you, everybody thinks something about all of us. Do they see you as a person of integrity? Because you see, integrity involves all of that. Sincerity, uprightness, truthfulness, honesty, reliability, trustworthiness. All of those things are involved in being a person of integrity. And so the question is, when they think about you, whatever else they may think about your looks and what you wear and what you drive and where you live, do they think about you as a person of integrity? Well, think about it this way. Your integrity is at the core of who you are. It's not how you look necessarily. It's not what you wear. It's not what you drive and where you live or how much you have. It's who you are on the inside. Are you trustworthy? Are you reliable?
3: Do you tell the truth? Are you the kind of person that if you say something, your friend knows, or whoever it might be, knows that they can rely upon that? That you're going to do your best to make it come to pass. Because you see, you and I live in a society where truthfulness, for most part, doesn't seem to matter anymore. For example, we all talk about listening to the media and saying, well, I heard what they say. Did they tell the truth? We don't know whether they did or not. Because so often we find out that it's not the truth. It's partial knowledge. When you listen to the politicians talk, do you have real confidence that they're men and women of integrity? Because so much of what we hear is compromise here and compromise there. And when you read the newspaper or the magazines, do you or can you even believe what you read? Because you see, truthfulness doesn't seem to matter in many people's hearts anymore. You just tell it like you see it. And as one reporter said, truth is what I say it is. Well, truth isn't necessarily what somebody says it is. And so the whole issue of integrity is a major issue in the eyes of God. Saying what you mean what you say. Put it all on the table. Not saying one thing with your lips, but deep down inside you are saying something else down here. And so the question is, well, is it important to God? It is very important to God. And I want you to turn, if you will, to the 15th Psalm, and it's very evident that our integrity is important to God, not only personally, but nationally and in every other aspect in our business and our relationships. Integrity is extremely important. In this 15th Psalm, and the title of this message is Integrity in the Life of the Believer. And the reason I want to say in the life of the believer is because in the eyes of the world, people who are not Christian, you know, they just think, well, I can say what I want to say. It depends on whether it profits me or not. Integrity doesn't seem to be as important to many, many people as it is in the eyes of God, and certainly should be in the life of every believer. So in this 15th Psalm, listen to what he says. O Lord, who may abide in your tent? Who may dwell on your holy hill? Which is referring to who is it that can live in a close relationship with you, God? He who walks with integrity and works righteousness and speaks truth in his heart. The way we walk, the works we do, and what are the truths, expressions out of our heart. Out of the heart proceeds what we really are. He does not slander with his tongue, nor does evil to his neighbor, nor takes up a reproach against his friend. That is, a person who is a real friend, a true neighbor, is not going to say one thing and do something else, make some implication, but not mean really what they say. And he says, in whose eyes a reprobate is despised, that is a person who does not want God in their life whatsoever. A person of integrity is able to acknowledge that, see that, separate themselves from that. Doesn't mean they dislike the person, but it's their lifestyle, whoever they may be. But one who honors those who fear the Lord. A person of integrity will honor those who fear the Lord, recognizing that God is God. He swears to his own hurt and does not change. That is, for example, a person of integrity is willing to suffer the consequences of wrongdoing or saying the wrong thing, making amends if necessary, even if it causes them hurt. Does not put out his money at interest, which in those days, there were certain times they could do it and certain times they could not. Certain people they could charge interest and certain people they could not. Nor does he take a bribe against the innocent, which is being dishonest, lacking integrity. And here's what he says. He who does these things, lives this kind of lifestyle, will never be shaken. A person of integrity will never be shaken. So when you read that passage of Scripture, it's very evident that in the eyes of God, our integrity is very, very important. It's the way we live. It's who we are. It's who we are seen as other people view us. They see us as persons of integrity. And I'll say this several times, who are reliable, trustworthy, sincere, upright, honest, we tell the truth, we say what we mean what we say, we keep our promises to the best of our God-given ability. We can say what you see is what you get. And so that's the way God expects his children to live. And especially those of us who as believers, for simple reason of this. When you and I trusted Jesus Christ as our personal Savior, the Holy Spirit came into our life to do what? To guide us, to direct us, to reveal the truth to us. Now, there may be times in your life when you tell someone something that you genuinely believe because that's what you were told, that's what you read. And so to you, that was the truth. Then you find out that it was not the truth. It doesn't mean that you lied when you said something false because you genuinely thought it was the truth. But when that is true, then you correct that and you make amends and you straighten it out. And so we're talking about deliberate, willfully disobeying the truth. And the Bible is very clear. The Scripture says in the Ten Commandments that, listen, thou shalt not bear false witness. That is, it is a sin against God to deliberately, willfully bear false witness. Now, you can bear false witness in lots of ways. You can insinuate something that is not true. That you can manipulate a circumstance that you know is not the right thing. You can leave impressions deliberately and willfully that cause someone else hurt. You can say things with your mouth. You can say them with your actions. That is, they're all different kinds of ways to be deceptive. Any form of deception is a lie. Now, once in a while, somebody says, well, you know, everybody lies. And besides, this is one of those little white lies. I want you to tell me in the Bible, where does it describe a lie as white or black, pink, yellow, green, or brown? It doesn't say that because, you see, it's either the truth or it's not the truth. And just like many other aspects of our life, we tried to bring God's standard down to a level of where we want to live, where it's comfortable. And so sometimes you tell the truth, sometimes you don't. And so if it's a major issue, you want to tell the truth. If it's something that, oh, listen, it's not earth-shaking, and after all, they'll get over it, or nobody's perfect. You see, there's no such level as that. We all make mistakes, and no doubt we've all lied at some point in our life back yonder somewhere. We, especially kids growing up, they tell their parents something. I don't know about your parents, but I know that when my mother asked me something, it didn't take me long to learn, maybe a few years to learn, that when she asked me something, she already knew by looking in my eyes before it came out of my mouth whether I was going to tell her the truth or not. And I can still hear her voice ringing in my ears when I said, well, Mom, here's where I was. I can hear her say, Charles. I mean, it was like a hammer blow. Charles. So I said, well, no, that isn't where I was. This is where I really was. That's not really what I did. Here's what I really did know. In other words, you know what? I think of it. If my mom could look in my eyes and know what I was thinking, God can look deeper into my eyes, into my heart. You can't fake God out. And if you have a godly mother or a godly father who has discernment, you know what? You can't fool them. And the truth is, trying to fool somebody with what is not true and what is false or some form of deception is a very destructive thing. It may not so much affect the other person as it does you, but indeed it is going to affect you. And you see, this is the way some people think. In other words, they tell something that is not true on the basis, will it profit me if I tell this? Will it pain me if I tell the truth? So to escape the pain, I'm just going to tell a little lie. Or I'll tell a big one or whatever it might be. Eventually, you know what happens? Eventually it comes back. Our integrity is very important in the eyes of God. It should be in our eyes and the eyes of others. Everybody makes mistakes. Everybody at some point in their life has to come up with the fact and realize that I've sinned here or sinned there. One of the ways that we sin against God is not being absolutely honest and truthful to ourselves and to other people. And so when you look at this passage of Scripture, it's very evident. He says, if you want to live in a close relationship to God, he who walks with integrity works righteousness and speaks truth in his heart. So what you have to ask is this question. The people who really know me deep down inside, do they see me as a person of integrity, or do they say, well, you know, I know what she said, but I've had enough experience with her or with him to know that maybe they will, maybe they won't. I've heard them say all kinds. I'm not sure they're telling the truth. Or, in other words, you don't want to be the kind of person whose integrity is questioned, whether you're truthful, honest, reliable, trustworthy, sincere. And you see, nobody wants a conversation with insincerity. Nobody wants to listen to a person who's insincere about what they're doing in life, because what it does, it creates distrust. And distrust is a part of the core value within us. That is, what are we really like? Are we trustworthy or not trustworthy? It doesn't mean being sinless. It doesn't mean being perfect. But it means deep down inside we want to be truthful and honest about what we say and about the way we go about it. For example, if you go to buy an automobile, and the salesman gives you his spiel, and something inside of you says, don't do that. And he goes on, and he's pretty, you know, he's rather effective at selling. And something inside of you says, don't do that. Don't go ahead and do it, because it is the Spirit of God warning you that there is something, listen, that is not reliable, trustworthy, exactly right. You don't want to buy not only an automobile, you don't want to buy anything from anybody that you don't trust. And it can be a washing machine, or it can be a lawnmower, or an automobile, or a house, or whatever it might be. You want somebody to tell you the absolute truth. You want to know the facts. You don't want to buy something that 3 months later, or before you get home, you've got a problem. Or you find out, well, that's not the truth. He sold you a bill of goods, whatever that may mean. It's dishonest. We can be dishonest if we leave somebody the impression, for example, if you sell someone an automobile and you know that you have a major problem and you paint it up, and I mean, man, you've glossed it all up and it's looking the best it's ever looked, in fact, and you've polished the tires and you've shined up the hubs and I mean everything, it sounds like it's just buzzing. You know when you sold it to them. You told them it's a good car, it's taken me all this many miles. And listen, you've told them a lot of truthful things, but you left out, this carburetor is not worth a hoot. This is just not going to work. Or this is not right. In other words, you know you didn't tell them the full truth. You lied. You were deceptive. That, listen, what does that do? It strikes at your integrity. It strikes at who you are, that you, listen, that you violated a simple principle of the Word of God. And what is that? Treat others the way you want to be treated. Do unto others as you would have them to do unto you. Jesus couldn't have said anything that encompassed so much of our relationships as that simple verse, as that simple phrase. You treat somebody the way you want to be treated. And to treat them otherwise is to be a counterfeit, is not to be absolutely honest. And what it does, it weakens your conscience. It weakens your very character. And so, when you think about what is integrity, it's at the core of our life. It's extremely important to us because it affects us in lots of ways, whereas also it affects other people. Now, the question is this, how do we lose our integrity? How do we lose it? It's very simple. We compromise the truth. We tell partially, or we leave innuendos, or we manipulate. There are lots and lots of ways, but it begins with compromising the truth at some point. And then a person who lies, and God doesn't strike them dead, they do it again and again and again and again. And for some people, it's a way of life. You know why it's a way of life? Because it appears, watch this carefully, it appears to them that they got by with it. They can tell this one a little lie, and that one a little lie, and this one a little lie, and that one a little lie. And when we come to the consequences, I want to show you how absolutely devastating that is. And to us, many people, just telling whatever they want to tell that makes them look good or whatever it might be is ultimately very devastating. And so when you think about how we lose it, we lose it simply by compromising the truth. Then what happens? We look at, and God doesn't strike us dead, then we just begin to rationalize. Well, I mean, after all, you know, I told them enough, or that's really all I owe them at this point. That's not what integrity is about. Integrity is about being able to say what we need to say, do what we need to do, be trustworthy, reliable, dependable, sincere in every area of our life. And oftentimes people get into the habit, and you know why they get it? Sometimes they get it from their parents. When parents are dishonest before their children, don't you fool yourself into thinking that your children don't remember those moments of dishonesty. You go to the store and they give you change back. In fact, the other day I was at the grocery store and I gave this lady a $20 bill and she gave me more than that back. I looked at her, I said, "You gave me the wrong change." Well, her first response was, "Well," I said, "Ma'am, you gave me too much money." Oh. And then she was so very, very grateful. The guy behind me said, "There are not many folks who do that." I didn't do it to show off. I did it because something inside of me is not going to let me take one penny more than I deserve. Many people will say, "Oh, so-and-so made a mistake." So they go home and they brag to their children. Tell you what, person gave me more money than I gave them. And so they laugh at it. And notched into their children's minds and conscience is, "My dad came out better than he thought, but he lied. He was just, it was somebody else's mistake." And if it's their mistake, and you've heard this, you know, "Lose us weepers, find us keepers." And so my dad found, and you know what? The first time somebody gives overchanged to that kid, what do you think's photographed in his memory? "My dad, my mother." And so what happens? It just goes on down the line. You and I live in an age where integrity and truth-telling in the media, in Hollywood, in church, and all the rest. And I want to give you an idea how absolutely atrocious and ungodly this is in church. And I see this happening over and over and over again. And I've been a pastor almost 50 years, and I've watched this happen. Here is a very conservative church. Man of God preaches the Word of God, teaches the Word of God. And so years go by, and maybe he is there for a long period of time, and then he leaves, or God takes him off the scene, or whatever. And so the church now decides to get another pastor. And so oftentimes their idea is, "Well, look, we need a change. We need somebody who's different." So they go after somebody who's different. And they find a man who is looking for a church, which is always a danger, or they are going after somebody that looks different, he sounds good, and so they talk to him. And because he desires to be the pastor of a larger church than he's in, he says to them, "Oh, yes, I believe the Bible." And so they go right down the line, and he says, "Yes, yes, yes, yes, yes." And so they call him. Deep down inside of him, he knows that he does not believe this book from cover to cover. He knows there's some doctrinal truths that this church believes, a part of that doctrinal statement he does not believe. But his idea is, "Well, after I get in there a while and preach the gospel and help them to understand that there's a different way to look at all this, after a while, they'll understand. I have seen church after church, listen, destroyed almost, split, because here's a man who came in as a weasel, implying that he believed the Bible from cover to cover, until he began to talk about some questions in the Scripture. And before long, his liberal doctrine has absolutely, totally permeated that fellowship. And then you've got people out there who know what they believe and why they believed it, and they're not going to give it up anyway. And people say, "Oh, yeah, you know, I used to believe that, but..." And you have a split church. I want to tell you, sir, if you are a preacher of the gospel, and you do not have the integrity to say, "No, I don't believe in the virgin birth. No, I don't believe the book of Revelation is real. No, I'm one of those pastors who happens to believe that the Genesis account of creation is a myth." If you don't have the integrity to say what you believe and tell the truth about yourself, you have no business being in the ministry, no matter who you are. The church deserves to know the truth. And I have seen this over and over and over again. Weasel their ways in because they want to be the pastor of a large church. And I'm here to tell you, it is destructive. It is ungodly. It is unethical. And it is a matter of lacking integrity. So there are different ways that people do it. And it happens in the church as well as other places. Now, the question is, when you think about that, you think about the things that can happen. Why do people do that? Why do people lose their integrity, lie, deceptive, and all the rest? Why do they do it? Well, there are several reasons, and the first one is fear. One of the primary reasons is fear. Fear of being found out. Fear of someone finding out who you really are deep down inside. Fear of misunderstanding. Fear of rejection. Fear of lack of acceptance. Fear, for example, of losing. And so fear is oftentimes at the heart of it. Fear that this won't happen, that won't happen, I'll lose this, I'll lose that. And then sometimes people do not tell the truth because they want to avoid conflict. And this happens probably in husbands and wives, and not probably, it does, husbands and wives, parents, children, on your job, for example. To avoid conflict, here's a wife who will say, well, no, I really didn't use the credit card today. I really didn't. She's not about to tell him the truth if she thinks it's going to mess up the whole evening. But it's a lie. It's deception. She should have thought about that while she was shopping. So she should have thought about it. What I want you to see is this. There are lots of ways to be deceptive. And there are lots of ways that fear, for example, to create conflict. And then, of course, there's the whole issue of fear and the issue of selfishness, for example. Why do people lie? Because selfish motives. In other words, to lie in order to get something, to achieve something, or to have this relationship or whatever it might be. And sometimes it's so destructive. Let me give you a terrible example. Let's say here's a guy who really loves this woman. He thinks he does. He says he does. Let's give him a choice. And so he doesn't want to lose her under any condition. And so she talks about, well, when they get married, they're going to have a family and how wonderful it's going to be. And you have the wonderful privilege. I hope I'm able to give you a son and a daughter and so forth. This man knows while he's courting this woman, he cannot have children. He knows that. He doesn't tell her. He never says, I can. He just never brings it up. And she never questions it. And so he marries her. 9 months, 12 months, 2 years afterwards, she starts talking about having a baby. And then she finds out that he can't. And then she says, did you know that before we got married? He says, well, after that, there's only one way to answer. Yes, I know. Well, yes, I did. Every woman in here, in fact, I saw it on a few of your faces. When I started the illustration, you said, I could see it. Because for a woman to be so betrayed, so deceived, so lied to in the most cunning and underhanded way is a sin against God. Listen, how could this woman ever trust this man's integrity again? You see, you can lack integrity and never tell a specific lie. But selfishness will cause people to manipulate circumstances. Tell only half the truth. Or don't tell the truth at all. Just don't say it. And so he can say, well, I didn't lie. But when you know what that woman's heart was about, you know that she desired to have children, but you're willing to marry her, take her down that road, and finally give her, listen, the most penetrating, unforgettable disappointment in a woman's life is a sin against God. And oftentimes people don't think about, well, what's that got to do with my integrity? It has a lot to do with it. Because you see, there's no substitute for integrity. There's no substitute for being sincere and honest and forthright and not saying you're going to do something and do something else and not trying to go around it in such a way, manipulate it and color it all up and you camouflage it in, and it looks absolutely fantastic. You know, at some point, reality and truth is going to hit. Would she forgive? Yes, but it'd probably be a big struggle. But most of all, her heart would be broken because she trusted him. She relied upon him. She genuinely loves him. And to think that he could do this, knowing how much she loved him, and knowing maybe they'd read the Word of God together, and they'd say, well, you know, here's her, what kind of family are we going to have? Another reason that people lose their integrity is they're unwilling to trust God. In other words, instead of facing an issue and trusting God to work things out, he could have said to her, for example, well, you know, I need to tell you this before we get married. I do not have the capability of having a child. But before we get married, I want you to understand that I'm willing to adopt children, whatever it takes. You tell the truth. Can you imagine living with a woman the rest of your married life and you hurt her in the deepest way you could hurt her? Oh, you never said it. But you were deceptive. You lied. And you see, what happens is you didn't trust God to tell the truth. And then let's see what happens as a result of that. She might say to you, well, sweetheart, I love you with all my heart. And you know what? My love for you isn't based on whether we can have children or not. My love is based on who you are. God's placed you in my life. I believe you're a godly man, and I want to be the kind of wife that I need to be. And together you and I will work this out, and maybe God would have us to have children. And if not, then you know what? He'll satisfy us in some other way. Then you know what? You have the basis of, listen, of a lasting integrity with that person. Selfishness, lack of trust of God, avoid conflict, whatever. There are reasons that people lose their integrity. Now, what are the consequences? Now, here's something that's so very important, because many people think about it in this life. They say, well, you know, I lied. Nobody seemingly knows the difference, and only I know the difference, and God and I. But usually they don't, when people lie, they don't usually say, only God and I know, because they'd like to eliminate that part, if at all possible, and just talk about what they know. So it appears they got by with it. Now listen very carefully, because here's the most destructive thing when you think about it. We could talk about the example in Acts chapter 5, when Ananias and Sapphira came, and you remember in the New Testament church in the early days, people were selling everything they had, brought it and laid it at the apostles' feet in order that everybody would have something and nobody would go in need. And so that was just the pattern. That's what people were doing. And when they brought it, I'm sure they had talked about that and said, you know, I'm going to sell this property, I'm going to give this. And so more than likely, Ananias and Sapphira had committed themselves to that, and so they bring it. And Ananias brings it, but he only brings a portion. Now, what makes the issue here is he must have said, we're going to sell this and we're going to give it to the Lord's work. So when he only brought a portion, Peter said to him, why have you lied to the Holy Spirit? Peter could tell that he was lying. And so God struck him dead. Now, the consequences of lying isn't God's immediate judgment. Watch this very carefully. Here is the deceptive thing about a lack of integrity. The deceptive thing about a lack of integrity is the first consequence. Nobody sees this. But what it does, it begins to erode your own, listen, your own sense of self-esteem. When a person begins to lie, it starts them down a road of erosion of their inner being, of what they think about themselves, how they see themselves. And while they might not ever tell anyone else, and while no one else may ever know the truth, but you, deep down inside, something is going on. And that something, listen, is the disintegration of your core being. It's what you are. It's who you are. And after a while, if that goes on, you don't know who you are. You don't know who you are any longer. You just know what you say. You see what's happening. But because you don't tell the truth, and because you've made it so far with lying here and deception there, manipulation over here, saying one thing and meaning something else, nobody else may ever catch any of that. But you know what? Your body catches it. Your soul catches it. Your spirit catches it. Your emotions catch it. The inner disintegration of a person. Why do you think that oftentimes people with plenty, position, prestige, power, money, you name it, why do they get on drugs? Why do they become alcoholics and they got everything in the world? I'll tell you why. Because somewhere along the way, they began to be untruthful with themselves, and more than likely untruthful in situations and circumstances. So that tiny little bit of disintegration begins. And you know, they keep living that way until finally they don't like themselves. Why can't a person with lots of wealth, prominence and prestige, popularity, why can't they lie down at night and go to sleep?

manipulation and deception starts you down a road where who you are becomes more and more faint. And not only that, here's what happens. You become less, watch this carefully, you become less and less capable of dealing with situations and circumstances in life because you've lied so many times, you've lied to yourself, you've tried to deceive yourself, you've left God out of these decisions, you're not trusting Him. Then what happens? It begins to cave in. And so one of those consequences, one of the major consequences is that it begins, listen, it begins to erode on the inside. And you begin to feel, and so what happens? Then they can't live with themselves. And you and I can name many people of notoriety, and you wonder, well, why do they become alcoholics? They had everything. Why do they become drug abusers? In other words, what happened in their life? Why did all this happen? It's one of the consequences. That is, listen, they thought, listen to this passage, they thought they were getting away with it. I want you to turn to, look if you will, in look in Proverbs chapter 2 for a moment. Look in Proverbs chapter 2. And listen, look at this passage if you will. You see, people when they don't trust God, then they're going to say things they should not say, do things they should not do, and try to cover up all kind of stuff. And so what I want you to notice here is this. Look at this. Seventh verse of this second chapter of Proverbs. He stores up sound wisdom for the upright. He is a shield to those who walk in integrity. Listen, God is a shield. We can trust Him when we get into those difficult times and the truth is hurtful and the truth is painful and we have to face it. But first of all, it erodes our sense of self-esteem. Who we are becomes damaged. And listen, watch this carefully. When you have a poor self-esteem, it affects every single aspect of your life, your business life, your relationship to God, your relationship to others. And so what happens? It begins to erode the core of who you are. Then, of course, it damages your character. That is, the very person you are is damaged when this becomes a way of life with you of not telling the truth. It damages your very character because people look at us and they make decisions on the basis of not only what we appear to be, but who we are. Now watch this. One of the reasons that some people will never let you get close to them, and you know people like that, you just can't get close to them. You'd like to get close to them. They won't let you. They're going to cover up. In other words, somehow they just can't stand for you to know the truth about them because they are afraid of what you'll discover. And sometimes it isn't that they're all that bad. It's the way they see themselves. But something has gone on in their life that they know is not right in some fashion, some way. And so they're not going to let you get in. They'll let you get so close, they'll only be, listen, they may be an acquaintance. There are casual friends, then they're close friends, then they're intimate friends. People with poor self-image will never let you become an intimate friend. They don't want you to see what the way they see themselves. And you know what they did? They did it to themselves. Their insecurities and their poor self-image. Somewhere they've not been honest along the way. And so what happens? What happens is they damage their own character. Naturally, when we lack integrity, we separate ourselves from our friends. In other words, who wants a friend you can't trust? Listen, what is a true friend? Here's what a true friend is. Write this down. A true friend is one who walks into your life when everybody else has walked out. That's a true friend. People who will be there when everybody else is gone. People who will be there when you need them. People who will be there and tell you the truth. A genuine true friend is somebody who will tell you the truth no matter what. The very best friend I have, I said to him when he and I first became friends, I said, here's a promise I want you to make me. He said, all right, what's that? I want you to tell me the truth about me the way you see it. No matter how it affects me, no matter how much it may hurt me, will you promise me you'll always tell me the truth? He said, yes, I will. And I believe he has all these years. And you see, if you can't face the truth about yourself, it says something about something going on inside of you, listen, that needs to be healed. And a person who is deceptive, who lacks integrity, what they will do oftentimes, they will

0: ward off the very person and the very thing that can bring healing into their life. And that is truthfulness and honesty and saying, you know what, you're right, that's what I did, that's the way I think. I shouldn't think that way. Thank you for showing me that fallacy in my life. Thank you for showing me that I need to deal with that. If you cannot face that, if you cannot recognize that, if you cannot deal with that, what you've done, you have started down a road that ultimately is going to destroy you. And one of the tragedies in life, and I think it's true probably of any pastor who has real empathy for people, it hurts you deeply to see people who will not face the truth, who will not look at themselves, who will not deal with themselves, and they just move on in this deception that somehow they're going to make it, and they're going to make it without facing up to reality. It's devastating because of the consequences. Then, of course, naturally, people who don't have integrity are going to lack opportunities. You work, for example, in a business, in a job, and your boss sees that you lack integrity. You know what he's going to do? He's going to choose somebody who cannot do as well as you can, but a person he can trust or she can trust, and they're reliable and trustworthy and honest and sincere. You know what? They get the job, they get the promotion, they get the raise, you don't. Why? Because integrity is more important than abilities and talents and skills. A person that you can trust, they may do a good job. Somebody can do a fantastic job, but you can't trust them. And this is why big enterprises have coaches for their executive teams. Why? To help people to see themselves, look at themselves, how to relate to each other, how to be trustworthy, how to be able to do their job in a fashion that is absolutely honest and sincere. Then, of course, there's the whole issue of guilt. When you do not tell the truth and you're dishonest, or when you didn't tell what you should have told and they expected you to tell the truth about it and you didn't do it, you withheld it, and the implication was something entirely different, you know what happens? What happens? You're going to feel it inside. Any believer, every single believer has the Holy Spirit inside of us. And when we do what is wrong, when we lie, do not tell the truth, or manipulate circumstances, the Spirit of God's going to convict us. You say, well, I know I've been saved, but to tell you the truth, I've been lying a long time in my life, and I don't feel any big problem. Then you really are in danger. Because what you've done it so long, you have dulled the edge of your conscience. And what started off as a strong ringing bell now hardly makes a whisper, because nobody called you up to this point. What I want you to see is this. The destruction oftentimes begins on the inside. Nobody else may see it. But something is happening to you. And guilt, what? After a while, by losing your integrity, you become incapable of... Listen, what it does, it robs you. It robs you of the ability to deal with circumstances in life, because lied about this and lied about that, and you know what is the truth, and shall I? In other words, what happens is you find yourself in confusion, and the Holy Spirit will remind you of what's true, but now you've come to the place that you have dealt with so many issues in your life by telling what is untrue. Now, it's difficult for you to deal with the issue with truthfulness because it's been so long. And now you're incapable of doing what you know is the right thing. Why? Because you have disintegrated part of the core of your life, the value inside of you, of who you are, a person of notable excellence. That's what God had in mind. A masterpiece from God, a person of notable excellence. And what have you done? Degrees by degrees by degrees, something has happened, and now one of the consequences, there's no peace. And when the no peace and the no fulfillment and the no contentment gets strong enough, you do something to appease all that. A little drink here, a little drink there, just like the beginning of the lying. Next thing, when the drinking won't work, get on drugs. Next thing you know, you're hooked. And you're an addict. And you say, well, how did all that start? It started with eroding your core value of a person of integrity. You no longer know who you are. And so little by little, something has happened deep down inside. Then here's what you'll notice. Watch this carefully. One of the consequences of a person who loses their integrity,
1: They like to boast of it.
0: Well, don't. Are you questioning my integrity? And I still remember a fellow walking into my office downtown. We were down there. And I said something to him. And I remember exactly where he was standing in the door. He said, "Why, you're questioning my integrity." I thought, well, I didn't have that in mind. I just asked you why you did something that I thought was very, very unwise. Now, watch this carefully. When a person continually boasts of their integrity, mark it down, they're covering up. Because you see, if you're honest, you don't go around saying, "I'm honest, I'm honest, I'm honest, you can trust me, I have integrity, oink, oink, oink, oink, oink," you know, none of that kind of stuff. Because that's about how much it's worth. It's worth nothing. If you've got it, you don't have to tell anybody. What does the Bible say? Let others speak well of you. Let other people speak well of you. If they can't, then there needs to be a change. And so what happens is, it all begins to catch up with you. And naturally, one of the consequences is we become estranged from God. Does that mean you're lost? No. It doesn't mean that lying and deception makes you lost. But here's what it does. Remember what this passage says? Lord, who may abide in your tent, dwell in your holy hill? That's a closeness with Him. Who can have a close relationship with you? And what happens is when a person lacks integrity and when they deal with life on a level that is beneath trustworthiness, sincerity, honesty, and integrity, what happens is their relationship with God is hindered. And it's the same way, for example, a husband and wife, the most intimate relationship on earth. When a wife or a husband can no longer trust each other, it doesn't make a difference what he or she gives the other one. It doesn't make a difference where they go, what they do, what they have, where they live, what they wear. You know what? There's something deep down inside that it's not all one anymore. And so, it is with God. It wouldn't make a difference how much money you gave Him, how many times you went to church, how many times you read the Bible. You know what? Till you deal with those things that need to be dealt with, there's always going to be that estrangement. And then one last consequence I'd give, self-destruct. Self-destruct. A person can destroy their life by making a decision after decision after decision after decision and refuse to be honest with themselves. And when I think of this, sometimes I can just weep when I think about some people that I've loved and do love. Will not deal with reality. What is the truth about me? What is God trying to say to me? You see, remember this, God's not our enemy. God is our lover. And He has planned the best life for every single one of us. He desires the best for us. But if I won't look at where I am, and if I'm not willing to see myself as I really and truly am, if I'm not willing to be honest with myself, if I'm not willing to recognize I'm lying about myself, I'm lying about this, I'm being deceptive. And you see, when a person is deceptive, they become masters, so to speak, at convincing other people that they're right. But discerning people know the difference. Discerning people know the difference. And the consequences are devastating. This is why parents need to say to their children very early in life, tell the truth. Telling the truth is godly. Telling the truth is what Jesus did. Telling the truth is what Jesus would have you to do. Telling the truth is the right thing. Even if it hurts, that's what He said in this passage. He says, for example, in this passage, he swears to his own hurt. That is, he tells the truth even though it hurts him. Yeah, I did that. Yeah, I said that. No, I didn't do it. I know I told you I would, but no, I didn't. In other words, the consequences are devastating. Now, what we want to ask at this point is, how do you maintain true, genuine integrity? What do you do? In other words, we live in a world where people lie to us. We live in a world where they say things that are not true. They make false assertions about what they're trying to sell us. They make promises they know they can't keep. They leave us with the impression of who they are when they're not. And so, how do we maintain our own integrity when there are people all around us who don't even think it's that important? They don't even know what the word means. It's not in their vocabulary. How do we maintain that? Well, I want you to think about it. First of all, you have to decide what your convictions in life are. Now, think about this. I could take anybody in here and say, look, tell me what you believe. And I could come up with 100 subjects or more. Tell me what you believe about who Jesus is. Tell me what you believe about wise use of your finances. In other words, we can work on all these subjects. So here's what I want you to remember. All of us believe something about everything. Now, there may be a few things in life you say, well, I don't know what I believe about that. But when it comes to living daily in our life, we know what we believe. Sometimes I think people really don't know exactly what they believe, but they operate on the basis of what they think is okay right now. But we all need a set of convictions. That is things that, watch this carefully, things that are non-negotiable. Let me ask you this. In your belief system, is this a negotiable doctrine? That you can be saved by good works. In other words, you don't need Jesus. You don't need Jesus to be saved. Is that a negotiable doctrine? How many of you are not sure? There shouldn't be any question about that. In other words, the virgin birth, non-negotiable. Yes, it's the truth. God, there's one true God, non-negotiable. In other words, we could just go right down the list of doctrinal things. But then we could spread from doctrines to how we live. What are our convictions about how we treat each other? What are our convictions about how I relate to my friends or have other relationships? What are my convictions about how I should carry out my job? Do I have a conviction that having accepted this responsibility, I will do my best? I will give it my best? I will work in this vocation, in this occupation, this job, as the Bible says, as if I were doing it unto Jesus and in His name and unto Him? Or is my conviction, well, you know, do as little as you can, get by with it just so you do a day's work. What are your convictions? Because you see, integrity begins with convictions that are non-negotiable. Can't be talked out of these. Nobody's going to convince me that Jesus is not the Son of God. Nobody's going to convince me that lying is the way to live. Nobody's going to convince me that just spending and getting in debt and getting myself into and all these credit cards, nobody's going to convince me that that's the right thing to do or to do that. So we could take every relationship in life and all that we do. The absolute truth. Convictions that are non-negotiable. So if I should ask you, name me the convictions in your life that are non-negotiable. They're not going to change no matter what. Then, of course, there is the whole issue of submission. If you and I are going to live a life of integrity, we must submit ourselves to the living God to walk in righteousness, because you'll notice what He said in this passage. He who walks with integrity and works righteousness. To submit to the will of God. Lord, what would you have me to do? He's not going to ever say, well, be deceptive. Well, just manipulate the circumstances. Just don't tell them the whole truth. Well, imply something. In other words, He's not going to do that. So first of all, there's conviction. There's submission. And then thirdly, there's the whole issue of building relationships with people of integrity. Listen, you want to strengthen your own integrity? Have relationships with people who do. For example, when you and I see someone who's got some friends who are way out in left field, over the fence, the way they talk, the way they dress, where they go, what they do, you and I know that a person who runs with that crowd, the Bible warns against it. Why would a person of integrity run with people who have no integrity, who are ungodly, unrighteous, do not tell the truth, get by as little as they can? You want to have strong integrity? Then you be sure to be old friends with people who do have integrity. Then, of course, there's the whole issue of trusting God. You trust Him. You and I are going to hit situations that may tempt or may at least challenge us at our truthfulness. Now, here's the issue. When that challenge hits you, here's the decision we have to make. Am I going to trust God in this? Though it could be painful, Lord. Am I going to trust God in this? Am I going to trust myself? Or am I going to lie about it, manipulate, be deceptive, not tell the truth? to build integrity. I have to decide how I'm going to live my life. And I have to decide that I'm going to trust Him. Then, of course, now watch this. We're all going to fail at some time about something. Now, I'm going to say this again. You may tell something that you're absolutely convinced is the truth and is not the truth. Then naturally you say, well, look, you know what? I genuinely thought that was the truth. I'm sorry. So you face up to it. One of the ways we build integrity is to confess our failure. Let's say, for example, you knew it wasn't the truth. How do you build integrity? You're willing to confess, to deal with something that you said, implied, deceived. In other words, you're willing to say, you know what, I was wrong. I need to ask you to forgive me. I didn't tell you all the facts. I misled you, which is deception. I misled you. That's not integrity at all. I'm asking you to please forgive me. And then, whatever the situation, you make amends. For example, let's say that I told you something that was not true that cost you $300 as a result of my being deceptive, didn't tell you the truth, cost you $300. If I'm a man of integrity, you know what I'm going to do? I'm going to say, you know what? I misled you. Not only do I confess and ask you to forgive me, but I'm going to pay you the $300 it cost you. Just confessing it's not enough. A person of integrity is going to make amends and make restitution for what it cost someone else because of their lack of integrity. Now, what I want you to see is this. Telling the truth is very important. Is it hard sometimes? Yes, it's hard sometimes. It's hard sometimes as a pastor to tell the truth to someone you know they don't want to hear it. You know it's going to hurt them. You know they're going to think you're not their friend. You know what? But you have to do it anyway. And you just have to say, you know what? I know you're not going to like this. I know this is going to hurt you. And I'm sorry it's going to hurt you. It hurts me to have to tell you. But you know what? I don't ever want you to wake up one day and say, if he only told me. And I'm going to tell you where I learned that lesson fast. I've always been honest with people, as honest as I know how. Sure, I've not always been totally honest at times in my life. I'm sure that's true. Anybody's life. But I remember the most crucial moment in my life when I knew I had to tell the truth. It was very difficult. When my sweet daughter, Becky, was getting ready to marry a young man that I did not agree with. I had not a single specific reason except something in my heart said, this is not right. Wedding plans are being made. Sitting at the table one night, and I'm sitting there thinking, oh, God, you know I don't want to hurt Beck. I want to hurt her of anything in the world. And all of a sudden, it's like I had her heart in my hand. And I thought, God, I don't want to squeeze this. It's like God said to me, if you don't tell her what you really think, 10 years from now, and everything is hell on earth with her, what are you going to think then? I said, Beck, do you want me to call off this marriage? Out of nowhere, that came, except from God. She looked at me astonished. She says, why, Dad? Why did you say that? I said, I don't know, Beck. I just know that I had to tell you the truth. That I don't believe this is the will of God for your life. And as much as it hurts you and as much as it hurts me, I have to be honest with you. Dead silence. And she said, well, thank you for telling me what you believe. The conversation went on. I said, Becky, what would you do if you could do anything in the world you want to do right now? Just like that, she said, I'd go to seminary. She'd already finished college. She says, but it's too late. It's not too late. Make a long story short, in 2 weeks, we had her enrolled in Dallas Seminary. Then there came a time, a few years later, she met a young man in this fellowship, and they got married. And I have 3 wonderful grandchildren. If I could have written God a letter to say, here's the kind of man I'd like my daughter to marry. She couldn't have done better. But you know what? If I'd have been dishonest with my daughter. You say, that's not dishonest. Yes, it is. If God tells you to tell someone something, you have to be very careful about that. If God tells you to do anything and you don't do it, and someone else suffers the consequence, you've been deceptive. You've disobeyed God. They're going to hurt. You're going to hurt. And the whole kingdom could hurt, depending upon the circumstance. What I want you to see is this. Integrity is very important in the eyes of God. And when you look at this book and you look to see what he says here, he says, you're going to live in a close relationship to him? Who is? He who walks with integrity and works righteousness speaks truth in his heart. Doesn't mean we're perfect. Doesn't mean we won't sin. Doesn't mean we won't make mistakes. But when we do, or when we're tempted, or in a moment of weakness when you fail at that point, you confess it. You go to that person, you ask for their forgiveness and make amends, whatever is necessary. But you know, one of the worst things the unbelieving world can see is a believer, one who claims to know Jesus Christ as personal Savior, who is unreliable, insincere, untrustworthy, a person you cannot trust to tell the truth. I pray to God in Jesus' name that you will take this message to heart. Because this is about who you are. It's about your whole future. Because your whole future is going to be affected by who you are and the way you live it out. And that's my prayer for Jesus' sake and for your sake. That we all strive to be persons, men and women, young people, of unquestionable integrity in our life. And Father, how grateful we are for your love for us. Pray that the Holy Spirit sink this message very deep in every heart, so that this unbelieving world that walks in darkness may see us as lights, not with a little dim glow, but a bright glow, that they may be attracted to the Savior whom we represent. In Jesus' name, amen.
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0: So what in the world is he saying when he says that a man is to be the head of the family? What he's referring to is the principle. The principle of headship in the home involves two things. And I want you to get this. The principle of headship in the home is a balanced principle. And here's the way it's balanced. On the one hand, the man in the household, the father, the husband, is responsible for three things primarily. For protecting his family, for providing for his family, and giving his family direction.
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2: Do you feel adequate to identify false teaching when you hear it? What about your children? Do you think they are able to distinguish between what is true and what is erroneous? There are lots of people around who are propagating ideas that are absolutely untrue. It's deception. And the rise of this kind of group is increasing all around us. And I think oftentimes things sort of creep up on us. But erroneous doctrine is increasing everywhere. If you don't believe that it is, you might just look around at the construction that's going on. And recognize that people are building places of worship that you know they absolutely do not believe what we believe as followers of Jesus Christ. And so naturally they're going to propagate their ideas. As erroneous and as unbiblical as they are, that's what they're going to do. Are you equipped to defend yourself? Do you know what you believe? And can you look in the Word of God and say, here's what God says and this is what I believe? Or do you find yourself at the mercy of somebody who wants to argue with you? God's people need to know what we believe, why we believe it, and to be able to defend it. And oftentimes we take it for granted until all of a sudden we're confronted with it. Now, when Paul wrote to the Colossian church, he wrote to combat a heresy that was going on. And while it had many tenets in the heresy, one of the things that they were having to deal with is the fact that they were being told that Jesus Christ was not deity, he was not God, that he was not the redeemer of mankind, he was not the ruler of the world, and that just knowing Jesus Christ as your personal Savior was not sufficient. So he wrote the Colossian epistle in order to defend the truth of the gospel. And I want you to turn, if you will, to the second chapter, because this is one of many verses of Scripture in the Bible that deal with the whole issue of dealing with false teachers. And today we must do that. There are many people, for example, who go to church and listen and never question what they hear, or they turn on the television or the radio, never question what they hear. Is this true or is it not true? There are people who come knock on your door and want to come in and talk to you about Jesus or the Bible or whatever they say. And sometimes people want to be polite and don't want to be ungracious, and they let them in. Is that scriptural? It is absolutely not scriptural, and I want to show you. And so I want us to look at this second chapter of Colossians, and let's read a few verses here, beginning in this second chapter, verse 1. So Paul writes, "For I want you to know how great a struggle I have on your behalf, and for those who are at Laodicea, and for all those who have not personally seen my face." He had not been to Colossae. "That their hearts may be encouraged, having been knit together in love and attaining to all the wealth that comes from a full assurance of understanding, resulting in a true knowledge of God's mystery, that is, Christ himself." So he wanted to be sure they understood exactly who Christ was. "In whom are hidden all the treasures of wisdom and knowledge. I say this so that no one will delude you, deceive you, lead you astray with persuasive arguments." He says, that's the reason I'm writing this. "For even though I'm absent in body, nevertheless I'm with you in spirit, rejoicing to see your good discipline and the stability of your faith in Christ. Therefore, as you have received Christ Jesus the Lord, so walk in him." That is, because you've trusted him as your Savior, follow him now. "Having been firmly rooted and now being built up in him and established in your faith, just as you were instructed and overflowing with gratitude." He said, live it out. You've learned the truth. You know the truth. Now watch this. "See to it that no one takes you captive through philosophy and empty deception, according to the tradition of men, according to the elementary principles of the world, rather than according to Christ. For in him all the fullness of deity dwells in bodily form, and in him you have been made complete, and he's the head over all rule and authority." And on he goes. Now, what does that bring us to? Simply this. And that is his whole issue of false teachers, because they're out there. And when you think about the presence of false teachers, I think about what Paul said in 2 Corinthians, for example. And as he was also challenging them to be aware of what was going on, think about this for a moment. What would be the primary approach of a false teacher? One thing, defeat by deception. False teachers are deceivers, and to be deceived means to be led astray. It means to be led into error. That is, if someone deceives you, they have lied to you. And so let's think about it, because it's all around us. And you think about people, for example, who may be your friends, and maybe there's something going on between you, and if a person deceives you, they intend you to believe something that is not true or to do something that is not right. And when they tell you it's all right and it's okay, and I think about how many people have been hooked on drugs because they've been deceived by someone who was selling them or sharing them. And so people are deceiving people all the time. And think about, for example, all the things that you buy. I don't know whether you look on the box or not and see what's in it, and you read the instructions on what it's supposed to do. Everything you and I read is not always true. Sometimes it's very deceptive. They lead us to think that it'll do this and cure that and all the rest, when it won't do that at all. Think about the times when you go to purchase something, especially if it's a big item. You're talking about lots of money. Or maybe it isn't so large, but somebody wants to sell you something. And they start out maybe very quietly and very slowly, and so you don't seem to be all that excited. And so what happens, after a while they pick up speed a little bit, and then the more they talk, the more you need it. And the more they think you need it, the more they talk. And so what happens? After a while, it's very easy for a salesperson to become deceptive, knowing that that product will absolutely not do everything they promise it'll do, or that when they say, oh, it's fully guaranteed, that means without this part, that part, after 3 weeks and all the other things that are manipulative kind of ideas. And so we get deceived. And there are many people who take products back saying, this is what you said and this is not what happens. Politicians, for example, are great examples of deceivers. Well, I want to tell you what I want to do. If I get elected, I'll give everybody. Oh, I'll send everybody. Oh, I'll guarantee you everybody. They can't do that. We are easily deceived if we're not careful. Well, not only is that true of politicians and people who are in business, but it's true of pastors, for example. And this is the best way to describe this. Let's say, for example, your church needs a pastor, and you happen to have a good church and a large church, and maybe it's very influential, and maybe it's a wealthy church, maybe not so wealthy. So you're looking for a pastor, so you have a committee. And this committee goes out to find a pastor. And so they get this man's name, and they begin to talk to him, and he knows what they believe, and he knows what kind of church it is. And so they begin to ask him what he believes, and so he tells them part of what he believes. And they ask him how he would do things, and so he tells them a little bit about that, knowing all the time that he doesn't really believe what they believe, that his doctrine is far more liberal than what they're used to, and if he gets in that church, his idea is to change their attitude about these things. He doesn't particularly like their music, but he doesn't bring that up. He says, well, you know, I like all kinds of music, but he knows when he gets there, what is he going to do? He's going to change the music. When they say, well, what about your interest in senior citizens or children and so forth? Oh, I have an interest in all those things. And some of those things he has no interest in at all. And you see, what happens is churches call pastors, and they are deceived sometimes because men who handle this word are not absolutely honest. For a pastor to take a pastorate, when he knows that their doctrine and his are not the same, he has not explained that, he's not been truthful about it, he intends to change this and change that and change the other, that is absolutely deception, and it's a lie. And the reason I bring that up is because it isn't just politicians and people that they're selling. Pastors can do the same thing. Lying is a sin. And deception is a sin. And in 2 Corinthians, when Paul was speaking to the Corinthian church, here's what he said. He said, I wish that you would bear with me in a little foolishness, but indeed you are bearing with me. For I'm jealous for you with a godly jealousy, for I betrothed you to one husband, so that to Christ I might present you as a pure virgin. He's talking about his love and devotion to him. Then here's what he says. But I'm afraid that is the serpent, that is Satan, deceived Eve by his craftiness, your minds will be led astray from the simplicity and the purity of devotion to Christ. He could see that they were being deceived, that they were being led astray by people who deliberately were in the process of deceiving them and leading them astray. And I want you to think about this. I want you to think about this whole idea of not only the fact that people can be deceived, but I want you to think about for a moment. I want to take you through some verses for this reason. It's one thing for somebody to ask you, well, what does the Bible say about so-and-so? And you say, well, I think it says so-and-so. Or if they say, well, why do you believe that? And you say, well, the Bible says so. That's just your opinion. No. And listen, it's one thing for you to sit on a Sunday morning or in your home, for example, and listen to a message. When I ask you to turn to a verse of Scripture, this is the reason. I want you to look at that passage and read it for yourself, so that when somebody says, well, how do you know that's in the Bible? You can say, because I read it. That gives you a sense of authority. You read it. You know it's there. It isn't just something you heard somebody say. And I want you to go back, if you will, and I want to take you through some verses, because this was a major problem in the New Testament days. It's a major problem now. It's going to be a major problem, and even more so. I want you to turn to the 24th chapter of Matthew and look at what Jesus said. Then we'll turn to Mark and some other verses. 24th chapter of Matthew. In this 24th chapter, one of the most important chapters in the Bible about future things and things that are going to happen, the coming of Jesus and so forth. And so he comes down to say in verse 11, he says, many false prophets will arise and will mislead many. Many people are going to be led astray. They're going to be deceived by the things that they hear. Turn to the 13th chapter of Mark for a moment, and hear again Jesus talking about things to come, and listen to what he says in these two verses, in verse 5 and 6. And Jesus began to say to them, see to it, be cautious, watch out, be on guard. See to it that no one misleads you. See to it that no one misleads you. Many will come in my name, saying, I am he, and will mislead many. Now think about this. If somebody walked up to you and said, you know who I am? And you said, no, and he said, I'm the Messiah. You said, I get off my back. What do you mean you're the Messiah? Well, that is absolutely, totally ridiculous to us. But suppose you did not know the Word of God. Suppose you never read the Word of God. And you'd heard about Messiah, and the Messiah was coming one of these days. And suppose you had no biblical background whatsoever. And you'd sort of, maybe you'd been to church a few times, maybe not very much. And let's say that you're sort of weak and you don't think about many of those things. And there's a certain type of person, usually, that falls for that kind of lying deception and becomes a part of a cult. But that is exactly what's happening all around us. To us, it is foolish and absurd and beyond reasoning. But when a person says, God said to me, I'm the Messiah, and people begin to follow that, that should send us a big signal, because if people will believe that this man is the Messiah, they're also going to believe that that one's a prophet and this is a prophet, and they're all imposters and liars. And so Paul had to deal with that, and Jesus had to deal with that. Well, look, if you will, in 2 Peter, all the way back in the back of your Bible, 2 Peter, and we could go through many verses, but look in 2 Peter for a moment, and I want you to notice here the warning that is given. He says in the 3rd chapter and the 17th verse, because the same thing was going on, you therefore, beloved, knowing this beforehand, be on your guard so that you are not carried away by the error of unprincipled men and fall from your own steadfastness, but rather grow in the grace and knowledge of our Lord and Savior Jesus Christ. To him be the glory forever and ever and for all eternity. Listen to this. He says, be careful that you're not carried away by the error of unprincipled men. Now, what's an unprincipled man? An unprincipled man is one who does not live by principle. You say, well, that's simple enough. Well, what do you mean by that? Well, you live by two things. You either live your life by principle or by preference. If I live by principle, I am guided in every circumstance of life of what I will and will not do. Because the principles of my life are based on the Word of God, they will guide me in every single decision. I'm going to be honest, going to be truthful, what's best, and so forth. Right attitude. Unprincipled men operate on the basis of, what do I want now? What do I need now? What pleases me now? What satisfies me now? And many people operate on the basis of preference. It is not the way for godly people to operate. And so there's all kind of deception that goes on. And so what he's doing here, he's warning us throughout the Scripture. Then turn all over to 1 John, which is almost at the end of your Bible, if you're not too familiar with that. Look in 1 John, and look, if you will, in the 4th chapter, because the same situation was going on. Listen to what he says. He's in verse 1 of chapter 4 of 1 John, 3rd, 2nd, 1 John, not the Gospel. Now watch. Beloved, do not believe every spirit. Don't believe everything you hear, but test the spirits to see whether they're from God. Because many false prophets have gone out into the world, but this you know, the Spirit of God, that is the Holy Spirit, every spirit that confesses that Jesus has come in the flesh is from God. Now watch this. When you hear a message, some proclamation, and they deny that Jesus Christ is the Son of God, they deny that he is deity, then you are listening to false information. You are listening to something that is deceptive. You are listening to a lie. Someone is in the process of misleading you about your attitude about who Jesus is. And so he says, and every spirit that does not confess Jesus is not from God. This is the spirit of the Antichrist, of which you have heard that it's coming, and now already is in the world. It always has been. He says, for example, they are from the world. Therefore, they speak as from the world, and the world listens to them. That is the unbeliever. We are from God. He who knows God listens to us. He who is not from God does not listen to us. By this we know the spirit of truth and the spirit of error. So all through the scriptures, and there are many other verses, in Galatians, for example, and Romans and all the rest, that Paul warns against false teachers and warns against false doctrine. And so I ask you in the very beginning, do you feel like that you are equipped to be able to identify in your life when you hear error and when you hear truth? And are you in the process of equipping your children to be able to discern truth from error? They sit in classrooms and listen to teachers from all kinds of backgrounds and all kinds of religions. And you see, oftentimes people are very deceptive about the way they teach, whatever they may be, and whoever they may be representing. Your children and mine and our grandchildren and the children of people all across our nation need to understand this is a day in which discernment of truth, being able to recognize truth from error, is very, very important. Because not to do so will lead to some very, very painful circumstances and situations in a person's life. Now, what about the presence of these false teachers around us? Well, let me just say, first of all, that false teachers build cults. A cult is a group of people that have assembled themselves together for the purpose of observing certain rituals or certain rules and regulations. And usually they are there having been persuaded by the abilities and talents and very skillful way in which some charismatic leader has led them. And so there are people out there, notice this, for example, when you find a cult, you find a leader whose ultimate goal is control. He or she wants to control people for whatever reason it may be. And oftentimes they are a sort of charismatic individuals, and sometimes they are far more successful at it than we can imagine. But the reason people fall for that, listen carefully, there are many people who feel very weak. There are many people who want to be ruled. They want somebody to tell them what to do. It's easier for them. They don't have to make decisions. Whether the decision's right or wrong, somebody else is making. And I remember once when I was in Russia, and our guide in Moscow for a few days there, I was talking to her about now that she's free and so forth. And I said, isn't this wonderful that you're free? You know what she said? No. I said, what do you mean? You're a free woman. What do you mean you don't feel good about it? Well, now I'm not too sure about my retirement. I said, wait a minute, you're concerned about a little bit of money versus your freedom? Well, it's better when somebody else makes those decisions. I'm telling you, there are lots and lots of people who are just set up right emotionally to fall into some cult. If you think this is something for the Old Testament, New Testament, we're talking about right here today, people trying to persuade people and lead them into error. It is as satanic as it can be. And think about what these cult leaders do. Well, one of the first things they do is they start the brainwashing process. And that is, God told me to do it. God has brought us here. You're here because God. And so what happens? They begin to elevate themselves. And they begin the process of brainwashing. And in the process of brainwashing them and telling them why where they have been isn't good and what he is going to provide is so much better, they start the process of indoctrinating them to believe as he believes, to believe in him first of all, because his goal is to control and to believe what he says and to believe that what he says is from God. And he may even bring out the Bible, but one thing he's not going to do, he's not going to go through the Bible teaching the Word of God. Even if he brings it out, supposedly, he's going to be construing and interpreting everything that points to him, because he must rule, he must reign over them. So there's a brainwashing process. Indoctrination goes on until finally these people are persuaded he is the Messiah. We must obey him. And usually with all of that comes these promises. If you do exactly what I say, here's what will happen. God will do this for you. One of these days when you get to heaven, here's what's going to happen because you became a part of this group. And you'll notice also one of the things that a cult leader does, they isolate the people from their friends, from their family, or from others. That's why they keep them in these places. You would think anybody in their right mind would know better than that, but they do not. It's the psychological condition of these people. The people that they prey on, P-R-E-Y, the people that they prey on, little by little they bring them in. And then, of course, there are the children who become victims of all this. Imagine growing up in some kind of a cult like that. And then, of course, most all the time there's always sex involved. If you have sex with the cult leader, then God is going to bless you. And you have children, God is going to. Now, it's on and on and on it goes. It's all wrapped up in one word, deception. Leading people to believe error. Leading them to do something or to say something or to act in a way that is absolutely, totally wrong. And so when you look around, you say, well, there are not too many of those around. Yes, there are. There are many cults around. And the only time we discover them is what? When somebody somehow discovers something about them or some explosion takes place and they find out about what's happening, the government moves in. And think about this. These men, usually men, I guess, who are cult leaders have so much influence on people that they are able to convince them. Wouldn't it be wonderful if we all go to heaven together? And so we agree that on a certain day, we're all going to commit suicide and we're all going together, and what a wondrous time that will be. We never think about that. Think about the people who succumb to that kind of persuasion, brainwashing, and all the rest. False doctrine, false teachers, there's a whole bunch of them out there. More, I think, than any of us would like to acknowledge, but it's there. And what you'll realize is this. Those people have not been trained in the Word of God. Otherwise, they'd say, you are not the Messiah. You're an imposter. You're a liar, buddy. But they believe it. And listen, they're not just in this country. They're all over the world. And I read some time ago with some guy in South America, and he was saying that he was the Messiah. Well, that's nothing unusual. Jesus said people will come and claim to be the Messiah. They'll claim that they are the Christ. You think that anybody in their right mind wouldn't accept it. That's the problem. They are not in their right mind. They've surrendered their mind to a corrupt mind, to a wicked mind, to an evil mind, to a diabolical mind. False teachers. Well, all false teachers do not necessarily create cults, but let's look at it this way. They're false teachers in churches. Big churches, small churches, false teachers. Men who do not fully believe the Word of God. They believe portions of it, and they preach portions of it, and they forget the rest. They're false teachers. And it's easy for this to happen to a church. For example, I remember on one occasion when a church was looking at me and they came to see me, and it was real interesting what happened because they came one Sunday, I didn't know anything about it, and I never knew they were there. They came back a year later to the same Sunday. They said, we have something we need to tell you. We were here a year earlier. We liked what we saw and what we heard, but then when you gave the invitation, you got out on your knees to lead somebody to Christ, and we all agreed our church could never accept that. So we just walked away. I said, why'd you come back? They said, well, we've been to 51 other churches looking for a pastor, and somehow we don't have any peace about it. I said, well, I'm really not interested. They said, well, would you help us find one? I said, well, like what? They said, well, if you'll go to lunch with us and just help us. I said, okay, I'll help you. So I went to lunch and I said, what kind of pastor are you looking for? Well, he's got to be a Southern Baptist. I said, fine. Well, what else? Well, he's a nice guy and can preach and so forth. I said, well, what about what he believes? Well, he's a Baptist. I said, well, you know that Just because you're a Baptist or a Methodist or anything else, just because you are a one doesn't mean you are one that fits your fellowship. And you see, it's pulpit committees like that or boards and so forth that are looking for people and do not ask the vital question, what do you believe about so-and-so? What's your conviction about this? First of all, tell me what you believe about the Word of God. Don't tell me something about what's in it. Tell me what you think about the Bible itself. Does it have errors or is it inerrant? Do you believe it's the infallible Word of God, spoken by God through His Spirit to individual men over a period of time and without error? And that there's one single theme all the way through the Bible, and that's God's redemptive plan for sinful mankind from the Garden of Eden all the way to the Revelation. What do you believe about the Bible? What do you believe about salvation? And the first evidence that somebody talks about works, count them out. And what do you believe about the resurrection of Jesus Christ? Do you believe He was bodily resurrected? Or do you believe, as some people believe, well, I don't think He was bodily resurrected, but... And then they come giving you some answer that some people give. I won't get into all that. And well, do you believe He's coming again? Well, I think He came again at Pentecost. All of that is deception, and all that's a lie, and all that's unbelief. When it gets into the Word of God, and a person begins to deceive, in essence, what they're doing is confessing their own unbelief in the Word of God. Well, do you believe that everybody's going to heaven? Do you believe in universal salvation? That means that everybody, one of these days, when Jesus died, He died for all men. Therefore, one of these days, I know that we're sinful and we're not perfect, but one of these days, somehow, we're all going to get there. Let me tell you something. There are many people, and some of you who may be listening, there's many, many people who believe in their mind and heart, because the Bible says that God is a God of love, that somehow, in some way, one of these days, everybody who's ever been born is going to end up in heaven, and nothing could be further from the truth. There's not a single verse in the Bible to prove that. Anyway, this church, after we got through that conversation, they wanted to call me as the pastor. Well, I went, only because God sent me. I stayed 15 months and came to Atlanta. What I want you to see is this. You realize how vulnerable people are in church and people on committees and boards? And listen, if a guy's charismatic and he looks pretty good and he can speak pretty good and he's eloquent and he gets along with everybody, he's just going to be wonderful. You'd better ask, first of all, what do you believe? And tell me about your personal relationship to Jesus Christ personally. And if they do not mention that my goal is to have an intimate, personal, intimate relationship with God, and they always talk about, be saved and walk in the Spirit, and they don't get down to the real hard, cold facts, then there's something missing. And so churches are deceived. And so God warns us in His Word about these kind of people. I want you to turn to Jeremiah, if you will, first of all. Jeremiah chapter 14. And you recall that Jeremiah the prophet kept saying to Judah, listen, the Babylonians are coming. The wicked, ungodly, evil, vile, treacherous Babylonians are coming. God's going to let them bring persecution upon us if we don't repent. Now listen to what happens. In the 14th chapter of Jeremiah, verse 13, but Lord God, I said, look, the prophets are telling them you will not see the sword, nor will you have famine, but I will give you lasting peace in this place, being deceptive. Don't worry about the Babylonians. They're way over yonder. They're not going to bother you. Listen, then the Lord said to me, the prophets are prophesying falsehood in my name. I have neither sent them, nor commanded them, nor spoken them. They are prophesying to you a false vision, divinations, futility, and the deception of their own minds. It is very important that you and I know exactly what we believe and why we believe it. And you'll recall, for example, also in Galatians. Look in Galatians for a moment. And I want you to notice this verse. Paul was writing them because they knew the truth. They'd heard the truth. He taught them the truth. And then here comes Judaizers along, and they have something else to say. And here's what he says in the third chapter, verse 1. You foolish Galatians, who has bewitched you before whose eyes Jesus Christ was publicly portrayed as crucified. This is the only thing I want to find out from you. Did you receive the Spirit by the works of the law or by hearing with faith? And what they were doing, they understood the truth. And then somebody comes along and says, but let me tell you, there's another side of this. And this is usually what those kind of folks are. They say, well, that's just one opinion. There are other opinions. And anytime someone wants to mislead you, they're going to come on, well, you know, that's your opinion. And they'll say, well, I respect your opinion, but when they finish that, you say to them, I respect your right to have your opinion, but the Word of God says there has to be an authority. Preachers are not the authority. We're not the authority. God's Word is the authority. This is the authority. And so I would never tell anybody who says

are not Christians, who are confused, and they say, well, I don't know what I believe. And so, well, if you'll come join our church, and they begin churches that way. What's the doctrine of those churches? And listen carefully. A lot of times people say, well, don't give me that doctrinal stuff. When I go to church, I want to worship God. Now watch this. I want to worship God, and I want to walk away feeling good, and I want to know that I've been to church and meet my friends, and it just ought to be a wonderful time. Fine. Well, let me ask you this. What's the foundation of your belief system? Is it feeling? If it's feeling, then you don't have a foundation. The foundation of our belief system is the doctrinal truth. That is, these basic truths of the Bible that are the foundation of everything we believe, beginning with the deity of Christ and all the other that we believe. And so when somebody says, I don't want that, Stanley, you, that's like a school. That's not church, that's a school. Be my guest. In other words, a person doesn't have to come if they don't want to. But one thing, I'm responsible. I am responsible for explaining and exhorting with the Word of God so that people will hear the truth, and having heard the truth, be able to apply to their life so God can lead them and guide them to the life that He's prepared for them, and that they may make an impact on the lives of others so that we can carry out God's purpose in our life. That's what it's all about. And so, what are false teachers up to? False teachers are not up to bringing you into a personal, intimate relationship with Jesus Christ. False teachers are up to getting you to like them, for example, pleasing you, you name it. And there are many churches that have been split as a result of that. Now, there are many other things we can say about that, but I want you to think about two things, and one of them is this. I want you to think about the danger of following a false teacher. What's the danger? First of all, if you follow a false teacher, you're following deception. You're following someone whose purpose is not primarily to lead you into a growing relationship with Christ, but a purpose less than that, and to deceive in some fashion to get something that that particular teacher wants. A second word is this, because this is what happened, and that's division. False teachers divide. They divide the church, they divide families, and if there's anything that's heartbreaking to a pastor, it's to be a part of a fellowship, and it has a split. And people go one way and go the other. And listen, people who are genuine friends do not even speak to each other anymore. Families don't speak to each other. And then especially if a husband and wife, they're both in total disagreement, and the family gets split. And how long does it take to heal a split church? Sometimes it never heals. The awesome danger, the division. And then, of course, there's disillusionment. What happens is this. When false teachers begin to make promises, well, you join our church, this is what we'll do. You follow me, or whatever it might be. You believe as I have suggested here. Here's what happens. When a person departs from the Word of God, the simple teaching of the Word of God, when you depart from that, I don't care who you're following and what church you belong to, or what cult, or what group, or assembly, whatever it might be, you're going to end up disillusioned. Because if you're not growing in your personal, intimate relationship with Jesus Christ, there's going to be a sense of emptiness. And all the promises in the world cannot do for you what only Jesus Christ can do and meant to do. And that is to bring us into a relationship that's satisfying and fulfilling in our life. The next word, you'll notice, is danger. And what's the danger? The danger of falling away. Somebody says, well, now wait a minute. How can I fall away if I know that I've been saved, and there's no doubt in my mind that I have? And I want you to look in 1 Timothy for a moment, and look, if you will, in the 4th chapter of 1 Timothy, and notice what he says here. He says in verse 1, but the Spirit explicitly says that in latter times some will fall away from the faith, paying attention to deceitful spirits and doctrines of demons by means of the hypocrisy of liars seared in their own conscience as with a branding iron. When he talks about falling away, he does not talk about here of falling away and being lost, but what? Falling away from your relationship to God to the point that you are useless. A person who's been walking in the faith and has been steered away, has been deceived, and then they say, well, I don't know what to believe anymore. I'm just quitting. I give up. Forget the whole idea. That is the work of false teachers. And that is to lead people to a place of being disillusioned. And then, of course, there is the whole issue of destruction.

0: Listen, false teachers can destroy people. When they lose their sense of faith, you know, it doesn't work. I've tried all that. Then they get on drinking, and then they go to drugs. And I used to be a Christian, now I'm not, and so forth. Listen, false teaching is absolutely dangerous, divisive, destructive. And that's why we need to be able to identify it. Now, with that in mind, let's ask the question, and that is, how do we protect ourselves from false teaching? Well, I want to give you several other words and make that just as simple as I know how so you can remember it. So look at it for just a moment. Protection against false teachers. Number one, cling to the Word of God as your faithful guide in life. Titus 1:9 says, hold fast the living, the faithful Word of God. When it says cling to it, that means, listen, take it in your grip. Hold it tight. Don't let anything come between you and the Word of God. Don't let magazines, television, anything else. God's Word is the foundation of your whole life. It's what He says is true. It's what God is doing in your life. Hold fast. Cling to it. This right here is the most important thing on earth you have. You take this out of your life, the message of the Word of God out of your life, and what do you have? You have no assurance. You have no real, genuine hope. You have no foundation for your life. You're floating through life. You're the victim of everything coming and going. It's the Word of God. When people doubt this, it is disastrous. And when people get on television and belittle the Word of God and saying, well, that's just one view and there's more than one Bible and all the rest, that is as satanic as it can be. And what the Scripture says, it's Antichrist. So, first of all, look at that. We have to cling to the Word of God. The second thing is this. It's to study the Word of God under a trustworthy teacher. Who is a trustworthy teacher? Listen carefully. Somebody who believes unquestionably in the truthfulness of the Word of God from Genesis chapter 1 verse 1 to the last verse in the book of the Revelation. Who does not question the authenticity of it. Who does not question the reliability of it. Who does not question the truthfulness of it. And watch this. Listen, study the Word of God on a trustworthy teacher. Who's a trustworthy teacher? Somebody whose lifestyle appears to be in keeping with what he says with his mouth. You say, well, I don't know how to study the Word of God. Well, let me ask you a question. How are you going to learn it? If you just come and listen, or if you just watch the TV or a radio, for example, you listen and you just watch it and you go away. I think, and this is the thing that amazes me. How many people go to church carrying no Bible, no note, no pencil, no pen, nothing? Think about something. You don't know what you believe in this day and time. You are subject for great disaster. Because watch this. What you do as a parent, who's following you? Your children. Your grandchildren. People you work with. You see, when godly people fail or are drawn away, I always carry somebody with them. The third thing I want you to notice is this. And that is, learn to refute false doctrine. You say, well, how can I refute false doctrine? Let me tell you something real simple you can do. When somebody says, I don't believe that, that's just your opinion, you say to them, thank you very much. Let me tell you why I believe it. I believe it because I read it in the Word of God. And if they say to you, well, I don't believe the Bible is all true, we'll say, thank you very much. Would you show me what's untrue? And they can't do it. And so we must learn to listen. You may not be able to successfully convince a lot of people. Not I nor anyone can convince somebody of what they ought to do when they've already decided, this is what I'm going to do. And no matter what you think or what anybody else thinks, I don't believe that. I don't want to believe that. And then what you could say is, well, you know, I certainly appreciate you telling me exactly where you are. And when you said, for example, that you don't want to believe that because you just reminded me of a scripture. And you can turn them to this. Listen, 2 Timothy chapter 4, verse 3. For the time will come when they will not endure sound doctrine, but wanting to have their ears tickled, they will accumulate for themselves teachers in accordance to their own desires, and will turn away their ears from the truth, and will turn aside to myths. Doesn't get any clearer than that. And people say, I want to go to a church where, you know, we don't get into doctrine, and the pastor doesn't talk about sin. I don't want him messing around with that. And we have the right to drink if we want to, and we can dance if we want to. And What they don't tell you is we can commit adultery if we want to. In other words, let's just make it easy on everybody. You say, well, sure, not churches like that. Oh, yes, they are. And here's what's happening. By survey, this is a proof. Less and less pastors today believe in the virgin birth than ever before. That's just one thing. Or the infallibility of Scripture. Think about this. When people can look in the Word of God and read a verse of Scripture that lists sins from God's point of view and say, well, now, yeah, I know that's what that says, but I do not believe that my lifestyle is sinful. When God says specifically, directly, clearly, yes, it is. It is an abomination to God. Well, you know, I just don't believe that. Well, that's what he said. They'll have people who will tell them things that tickle their ears rather than convict them of their sin. It's dangerous today to ignore God's word. And if I'm going to defend myself of those things, then what's next on the list there, all right? Be on guard against false doctrine. And that's what Paul said in 2 Peter. We read that a few moments ago at 2 Peter 3:17. Be on guard. That is, watch for it. Be careful. Be able to refute it. Be on guard against it. And then this last verse I want to give you, I want you to watch carefully now. It's in the little book of 2 John. 2 John just has one chapter. We're talking about how to defend ourselves now against these things. And so you say, well, you know, I don't think I'm qualified to do that. And I can't argue these people who come to my door. So what should I do? I've got to be kind to them and let them in. But I really don't want to talk to them. Are you listening? Say amen. Listen carefully to what God's Word says. This is the way you treat false prophets, false teachers, whoever it might be. He says in the little bit letter of 2 John, he says, verse 7, there are only 13 verses in the whole book. For many deceivers have gone out into the world, those who do not acknowledge Jesus Christ as coming in the flesh. That means that he's truly the Son of God. This is the deceiver and the antichrist. When somebody comes to you and they don't believe that Jesus Christ is the Son of God, that he's deity, they're antichrist. Watch yourselves that you do not lose what we've accomplished, but that you may receive a full reward. Anyone who goes too far and does not abide in the teaching of Christ does not have God. The one who abides in the teaching, he has both the Father and the Son. That's, in other words, the way we live gives evidence to whether we know him or not. Now watch this. If anyone comes to you and does not bring this teaching, do not receive him into your house and do not give him a greeting. Now, if somebody comes to your house and you have no biblical obligation to being sweet and loving to somebody who's a false prophet. You say, well, you know, you have to be kind to everyone. Be ye kind one to another, tender-hearted, forgiving each other. That's one thing. But listen, you've not wronged them. They're coming to your house to deceive you. They're coming to your house to mislead you. They'll mislead your children. They'll mislead you. They'll mislead your husband. They'll mislead your wife. They'll mislead other members of your family. And here's what he says. He says, look, very crystal clear in the 10th verse, don't receive him into your house and don't give him a greeting. You get that? Say amen. Now see if you get this. How do people come into your house? Say, open the door. Television, they're in your house. Radio, they're in your house. Email, they're in your house. Telephone, they're in your house. You don't let them in. If they call you on the phone and say, I have no desire to discuss this with you. And the last two that came to my house, they started this stuff and I said, let me tell you something. I'm a child of God. I know exactly who I am. You're living in error. You're promoting error, and you ought to be ashamed of yourself for spending your time trying to mislead people when the true message of the gospel of Jesus Christ, when I got through, I just loved it. But I was nice about it. Believe me, I was kind about it. And I told them, if they really wanted to know the truth, let's sit out here on my steps with the Word of God in my hand and we'll talk about it. Well, thank you very much. And that was the end of that conversation. You have no obligation to let anybody in your house through your television, your radio, your mail, your telephone, anything else who is trying to mislead and destroy you. And if you're a father, dad, you're responsible to protect your wife and your children. If you're a mother and you don't have a husband with you, you're responsible. If you're a big brother with little brothers and sisters, you're responsible. False teaching is destructive. It doesn't belong in our life. Our responsibility is to speak the truth based on the pure word of God. This is the essence of authority right here. You can't think of a single incident in life whereby the answer for that decision is not found right here. Don't I wish that everybody in political office would look at the Bible and say, these are the principles by which we rule America. What an awesome thing that would be. But too many of them do not have the courage to even say it to a few people. Listen, lest they lose their position. Let me tell you something. When you have a position before Almighty God that He's granted you, and you abuse it, misuse it, you've already lost some. And my prayer is that you love the Word of God, live by it, exhort other people, and defend it, and refute error. And listen, point people to Jesus Christ as Savior, Lord, and Master, and He will honor your message and your conviction. And Father, how grateful we are that you've given it to us in the Word so simple and so plain. You've given us warning after warning, and how I do pray that you'll open the eyes of the Church of Jesus Christ all across this nation, and that people will begin to listen more carefully to what they hear, and begin to discern truth from error, and promises that absolutely cannot be kept, and to begin to ask God, what is the truth? And you will not withhold it from us. You desire we know the truth and walk in it, and I pray that it'll be so. But we ask it in Jesus' name. Amen.
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0: Sometimes we find ourselves struggling between what our mind says and what our feelings say to us. And what makes it most disturbing is the fact that oftentimes our mind says, here's what God says. Our feelings want to pull us away from that because it's not what we feel at the moment. Our mind says, this is the right thing to do. Our emotions say, this is what you ought to do. This is what you want to do. This is the most pleasing. This is the most pleasant thing to do. And so oftentimes people make a mistake. They know what the truth is, and they'll admit that it's the truth, and then they'll say, but now for me. Or sometimes a person will say, I know that's what God says, but now I, as if, for example, they can, shall we say, get one up on God. That is, I know that's what He's saying, but I know better. And so people struggle with that. And oftentimes they struggle with that in their relationships with other people. They struggle about their finances and all the rest. So what I want us to look at in this message today is, I want us to see how wise it is to do what God says do, how profitable it is in our life, and how to do what He says do. Eventually, our emotions will catch up with it. And it's always better for it to be going in that direction. What does the Lord say? Whether I feel like it or not, that's what I'm going to do. So, I want to talk about God's master plan for finances. And there are all kind of plans out there. And there are lots of people out there giving financial advice. Some of it's good advice. Some of it's not so good. And what I want us to see, I want us to see what God's plan is. And it's very clear in His Word. God cares about our finances because He cares about every aspect of our life. And there's one verse in the New Testament I want us to look at, and then a whole passage in the Old Testament, and we'll come to it in just a moment. What I want us to look at, first of all, here is I want us to look at the two different plans. There's the world's plan, and then there's God's plan. The world has an approach, and God has an approach. And if I could put it in terms of something visible, one of them would be like a reservoir. And that's the world's plan, because the emphasis on it is accumulation. And accumulating for my pleasures, my desires, my security. That is, it's all about me. And if you'll think about the plan of accumulation is, what can I get for me? What can please me? What can prosper me? What can give me security? What brings me the most pleasure? What do I enjoy? It's all about me. So that's the accumulation plan. And the problem with that is that at some point in life, there comes a time when a person dies. And when they die, all of that is gone. Usually, it goes in the wrong direction for the wrong purpose, and oftentimes it is the results in ruin of families, wasted finances, and oftentimes all kinds of heartache, and of course, taxes. So think about it for a moment. The world's plan is all about me. I'm going to accumulate. And if you think about what happens in the reservoir, let's say it's a big pond, and there's no outlet. It's always bringing it in. After a while, what happens? It gets a little green on top, and then it becomes slick and slimy. And no one goes to a slick, slimy pool and drinks, because there's something obnoxious about it. So you know, there's nothing refreshing about that. So there's something wrong with the reservoir approach. And something is wrong with the reservoir approach to a person's finances. And oftentimes, the person who will give you financial advice, it's all about, here's what I can do for you, you, you, you, you. And accumulation, and how much you can accumulate over the years. You can leave your family this and leave your family that. And how oftentimes we've heard how people have left their families a lot of money, only to ruin them and to cause bickering between them, and greed and hostility and anger and bitterness, and they don't speak to each other anymore. And as we said, sometime they waste them. Now be careful how I say this, because they waste them on things that they just haven't thought about, I think, wisely. Then there's God's view, His plan. His plan's not a reservoir. His plan is, listen, it's a channel. It is a conduit. It's like a pipe. There's something going through it and going out. Something's always coming in. Something's always going out. And in God's plan, we not accumulate, but we receive in order to give. We give for personal needs, for example. Or we give for the Lord's work. We give for the church. We give for missions around the world. We give to people who are in need. It's always flowing and going. And as long as it's coming in and going out, listen, there's always going to be freshness. There's going to be energy in that. And listen, when you go to a mountain stream, and if you've walked up on one, and a lot of times photographing, I've done that. I've walked up on a little stream, and they go to the head of the stream, and out of the earth flows this little fountain. You can drink anywhere you want to drink, close to the fountain, refreshing. And it's always running, always going out, refreshing those who drink from it. And when a person's finances are like a channel, they're going to be blessed. You're going to have more joy, more peace, contentment, because think about this. Is it not true that you're drawn to people who are generous? Not that you want something from them, because their attitude's different. You're drawn to people, for example, who smile. You're drawn to people who are friendly. You're drawn to people who love other folks. I mean, they may not even know you, but a loving person is accepting. You're drawn to people who are accepting. And I think about oftentimes when you go to the restaurant, and let's say the waiter or the waitress comes up, and if he or she is smiling, and what can I do for you? I'm here to help you this evening or today. And they're just all over themselves going to help you. And they're there checking on how much water, tea, or coffee you have. And they're just attending to you. You've never seen the person before, and they've never seen you before. But that's their attitude and their spirit. Then, of course, so what happens? The sweeter they are, the higher the tip goes. And you'd think that anybody who's waiting on tables to have enough sense that if that's their income, you're going to be drooping with sweetness and kindness and service. But then, of course, here's the way that comes. What can I do for you? I didn't quite get that. Then they take the food and they don't set it before you. They drop it before you. And then there's no water for about 15 minutes and no tea or coffee. And you have to get them to come to you. What can I do for you? And so what's the difference? The difference is in their attitude and their spirit. It's all about them. You know, me, myself, and I, and they're tired or whatever it might be. But if you have that job, you know what? You have to decide, do I want to make the most I can, please these people, make them happy, whatever. If you're smart as a waiter, that's what you're going to do. But if you've missed it somewhere, well, I had to work twice as hard yesterday. Well, I got up late. Well, don't tell me about that, whether you got up. I came to eat, not to figure out what your diet is or what your schedule is. And so it's just so simple. God's plan's giving. If you're loving people, listen, when some waitress or waiter walks up to me, the first thing I'm doing is smile and say, tell me your name. You know what happens? Usually you get a smile. And but once in a while, somebody will, my name's so-and-so. And so I figure, well, this brother needs to get saved or he needs a little help here. And so I try to befriend them the best I know how for their sake, not for my sake, but for their sake. You listen, you're either a reservoir, it's keeping it to yourself, or you're a channel and it's flowing. So you have to decide what kind of a Christian you're going to be, what kind of believer you're going to be. And if you want God's best, listen, you're going to be out of the reservoir business. Slick and slimy. Remember, no one is attracted to slick and slimy. Everyone's attracted to a beautiful, listen, flowing stream, a little fountain right out of the earth that's refreshing all the time. So you have to decide which one of these fits you. Because you see, some people receive to keep. And some people receive to give. And, you know, the accumulation is received to keep. And the giving is we receive to give. And people who are givers, no doubt about it, are happier, more peaceful, more contented, and more secure. Otherwise, they wouldn't be that way. And so when you meet someone who is a giver, it's going to be evident by their attitude and by their actions that's what they are. So that's the first step I want us to see. And then the second thing is this, and that is that God's financial plan, His master financial plan, is based on the secure, listen, never, never failing principle of giving and receiving. So I want you to turn, if you will, to Luke chapter 6, verse 38. And look at this verse that we oftentimes quote. Don't stop to think through it probably as often as and as much as we should. Listen to what He says in Luke chapter 6, verse 38. He says, give, and it will be given to you. They will pour into your lap a good measure, pressed down, shaken together, running over, for by your standard of measure, it will be measured to you likewise. Notice what He says. He says, give, and it will be given to you. Not that it might happen. Now watch this. Give, and it will be. Here's what God is saying. God manages the finances. Listen, when we obey His financial plan, He manages the finances and He will see to it that it comes your way. And notice what He says. Given it will be given to you, they will pour. Who is they? You'll never figure out who they is, because God is the one who brings people across our path, who brings people into our life, who help us or bless us and help to prosper us in all different ways. They will pour into your lap a good, listen, a good measure, pressed down, shaken together and running over. Doesn't that sound like God? God's not stingy. Good measure, pressed down, shaken together, running over. God desires to bless His children with His best. And His best is, listen, it's not a stingy little bit. And notice what He says. Pressed down, shaken together, running over. Not a little trickle. Not just a dab. God desires to bless us with His very best. But there are principles you and I have to abide by, and there are the laws of God that He's given us, and He makes it crystal clear. And so what we have to ask is this, which plan am I running on? Am I in the reservoir business, or am I in the channel business? And if I'm in the channel business, what I've done is I've positioned myself to be blessed of God. Now, the third thing I want you to notice here is where we'll spend most of our time, and that's in this whole issue here of the fact that God's master financial plan contains several elements that I want us to look at. And I want you to turn back, if you will, to Malachi chapter 3. Now somebody says, oh, well, now that's the Old Testament. I don't believe in the Old Testament. You don't believe in the Ten Commandments? You don't believe in the 23rd Psalm? You don't believe in the 37th Psalm? You don't believe in the 34th Psalm? You don't believe in the 91st Psalm? In other words, when I look back to all the verses and chapters it blesses, and somebody says, well, but when it comes to giving, when it comes to money, that's Old Testament. Right. Absolutely correct. Because the simple plan of God that is so crystal clear in the Word of God, part of that plan is from the Old Testament. And so I want you to look at this third chapter. Let's begin reading in about the 9th verse here. And I want you just to look at this, and then I want to explain some things that are very simple, but oftentimes people have missed it. Listen to what he says. Malachi is a prophet, and he's preaching to God's people, and there are about 4 sermons in this chapter as he's preaching. And he is criticizing them and condemning them for their disobedience to God. And the reason they're in the shape they're in is because they violated the laws of God. And one of them has to do with their finances. So he says, beginning in verse 8, God says, will a man rob God? Yet you are robbing me. But you say, how have we robbed you? In tithes and offerings. You are cursed with a curse, for you're robbing me, the whole nation of you. Bring the whole tithe into the storehouse, so that there may be food in my house, and test me now, this says the Lord of hosts, if I will not open for you the windows of heaven, and pour out for you a blessing until it overflows. Then I will rebuke the devourer for you, so that it will not destroy the fruits of the ground, nor will your vine in the field cast its grapes, says the Lord of hosts. All the nations will call you blessed, for you shall be a delightful land, says the Lord of hosts. Now, I want you to see what the pattern here is and how clear he makes this. We said there are 2 approaches. There's the accumulation approach, and there is the channel approach. Something flows. If you want God's blessings to keep flowing, you've got to have an outlet. You've got to be giving it away if you're going to keep receiving it. And so his message here to the nation of Israel is very, very important. He's very clear, for example, to them, and it is to us. And somebody says, well, now, wait a minute. If that's the Old Testament, what does that have to do with the New Testament? Well, first of all, it was an Old Testament law, and no one has ever improved on it. For example, if this nation of ours, if the government took 10%, of all the industry, all the businesses, all the individuals, listen, there would be more than enough to meet people's needs, no matter what they may have. For the simple reason, you can't improve on God's plan. And whereas some people pay lots and lots of taxes and some people don't pay any, that's not fair. And so the issue is, what did God say? He says, bring ye the whole tithe. Now, tithe is 10%. Very simple. Somebody says, well, I don't know what that means. Here's how you figure it out. You lay down 10 pennies. You count 1, 2, 3, 4, 5, 6, 7, 8, 9. And then the 10th one you lay over here. And so that one is divinely dedicated to God. He says a tithe belongs to him. And so to show you how brilliant and wise God is, he doesn't ever tell anybody how much. So here's how absolutely fair God is. He says, bring ye all the tithes of the storehouse. If you make $1,000, 10% of that is 100. If you make $100,000, 10% of that is 10,000. You say, well, the fellow who gives 10,000 is giving more than the person who gives 1,000. No, he's not. Because it's proportionate. God didn't say you give 100, you give 50, you give 50,000, you give 10,000. It's proportionate. One penny out of every dime. There's no such thing as a person not being able to tithe to the Lord God. You say, well, if you saw all the debt that I'm in. Well, the reason you got this is because you violated God's rules. You say, you want to get out? You start tithing. Well, how can I get, this is the question. How can I get out of debt and give God 10%? I'm going to show you how in a few moments. God's plan does not have any fault to it. God's plan isn't almost a good plan. It's the best plan because it's a plan of love and of wisdom and a plan with divine guidance and clarity. And I want you to see how clear he is in all of this. He's clear, for example, to the amount, 1/10. And when people say, I can't afford to give it, I would say to you, count your pennies. Just take one, lay them over here. You mean tell me you can't afford one? Oh, I can afford one penny. Well, just keep doing that with all that you have, and after a while you'll find out. And here's what you're going to find out. God, because he's the manager of the finances of his children when they obey him, he will show you how to go further on 9/10 than you can go in your wisdom on 10. That's the wisdom of God. And the whole issue is an issue of trust. And so he says, bring ye all the tithe. And I want you to go back to Proverbs chapter 3 for a moment, because he makes this very clear. And when you say to someone, when they say, well, now, let me ask you this. Does that mean that after I have, chapter 3 of Proverbs, after I have, after I've taken out my taxes, after I've taken out my mortgage, after I figured out so much for groceries, so much for gasoline, so much for clothing, so much for this, so much for that, and what do I have left over? Probably not much. You say, well, how can I give God a tithe when I have all these things? I want you to find that. God doesn't miss anything. Proverbs chapter 3, listen to what he says. Starting in verse 7. Do not be wise in your own eyes. You can't figure some things out. Fear the Lord and turn away from evil. Listen to this. It'll be healing to your body and refreshment to your bones. There's a lot more that comes back to you and me when we obey God financially than just money. Because I do believe that if a person is obedient to God, for the most part, you can't always say this is every single time, for the most part, you're going to be healthier. You know why? Because you're going to be happier. You're going to be less nervous and less fretting about this and worried about that, worried about the other, because you've learned to trust God. Tithing is one of the greatest ways to learn to trust God, because you don't have to wonder. If you can count, you can learn to trust God. It's just that simple. And when people don't do it, I'm going to show you what happens. So notice what he says. It'll be healing to your body, refreshment to your bones. Now watch this. Honor the Lord from your wealth and from the first of all your produce. Not what's left over. So your barns will be filled with plenty and your vats will overflow with new wine. Now the reason he said in Malachi here, the reason he was saying this is because here's what they were doing. They were giving God the leftovers. They were bringing sick sheep, S-I-C-K, sick and diseased sheep that they would eat. They want to bring out for sacrifice. That's totally unacceptable. And they would take all that they wanted out of their crops and all, and just give God a little bit at the end. And he was saying to them, listen, that's not the divine law of God. And somebody says, well, I just don't believe in tithing. Then you don't believe in a divine law that cannot be improved upon, because I'm going to show you for it. So with you can't improve on this. There is no way to improve on the law of God. Would God give his people a secondary kind of law? Would he give them something that doesn't work? Every time in the scriptures they drifted away from being obedient to God about their finances, he came down on them with condemnation and judgment, because he knew the whole issue was not dollars and cents. The whole issue is faith in God and honor for God. That's what it's all about. So he's very clear, for example, about the amount. And the portion is the first portion. You say, well, you mean to tell me when I, let's say I make $100, the first 10 goes to him and the next 9 goes to me? Yes. Well, suppose I don't have enough at the end of the week. Try him. That's what he says. Test me. In other words, when God says, listen, when God is so absolutely certain about something and so confident, and is willing to commit himself and his reputation by simply saying, you put me to the test and see what I do. Do you think God's going to come up short? Absolutely not. So listen to this. He says, bring ye the whole tithe in the storehouse so that there may be food in my house. So he's very clear about the place. And the place is in his house. That is, for example, in the temple in those days, in the church today. And remember this now, that in the New Testament days, there were almost 200 years went by before there were any church houses like we have today. People met in small groups here and groups here and groups there and larger groups here. But to build church buildings like we have today, they didn't have those for many, many, many years. And so we have a place. Paul did this. If you read, for example, the 15th chapter of Romans and other passages, he would talk about going to the churches and having them bring, well, let's just turn to 1 Corinthians for a moment and the 16th chapter, and I'll show you exactly what he said. 16th chapter, as he traveled and meeting needs, for example, there were needs in the church in Jerusalem, and They were going through difficulty, had famine and persecution, earthquakes and all kind of things. And listen to what he says in this 16th chapter. He says, now concerning the collection for the saints, as I directed the churches of Galatia, so do you also. On the first day of every week, each one of you is to put aside and save as he may prosper, so that there be no collections made when I come. That is, he would take the money and carry it to Jerusalem to help the people who were in need. So, first day of the week, not on the Sabbath as they did in the Old Testament. And so, that was his responsibility to get the money to them. And so, when we think about God's purpose, God's place is in the house, as it was in the house church, as it was in the temple in those days, and the time, as we just read, on the first day of the week. Upon the first day of the week, let every one of you lay in store for him. That is, so that's the way they would bring their tithe in the New Testament days. Somebody says, well, now, wait a minute. Did they just tithe? No, they did not. If you read the New Testament, what's happening is, what are they doing? They're selling what they have and giving this and giving that. They understood. They understood all about tithing. And the reason Jesus didn't spend his time talking a lot about tithing is because that wasn't even an issue. They knew to do that. In fact, the Pharisees and the Sadducees, they tithed so meticulously, Jesus had to say to them, you tithe so meticulously this, but you're not keeping my word and you're not treating people right. And so tithing was not an issue. They knew that was the law. In the New Testament, we give out of grace. And so God's pattern is we start with the tithe, and then there are the gifts. That is what we give over. And so he says, very clear about the time, very clear about the place, and very clear about the purpose. He says, for example, that there may be food in my house. That doesn't mean a steak or spaghetti, but that means meeting the needs in the temple. They had, for example, there was keeping up the temple. There were the priests there. There were the big festivities they had, all the things that went on in their worship. And so he said, in my house, these things are to be taken care of, and that's where you're to bring it. So he says it's the upkeep of it, for example. And secondly, the purpose was not only that, but also to prove his faithfulness. And this is one of the primary reasons God set up his plan of finance. Because what does he want? He wants us to trust him. He wants us to honor him. He wants us to revere him. Listen, he wants to be honored as God. He wants to be believed. And one of the simplest ways that you and I can learn to trust him that's tangible, physical, tangible, something you can put your finger on, is one penny out of every dime. And so, think about how wise God was. That is, any parent can say to their child very early in life, now, I've given you 25 cents or a dollar as your allowance. It depends on how old they are, of course. That goes up as the years go up. But here's a dollar. Now, there are 10 dimes. I'm going to give God one. Once a child learns that, and the child begins to do that early in life, God will begin to bless the child, the teenager, who learns to tithe. And I could give you lots of examples of that. Because it's a principle of God. Listen, this is not the law of man. This is the divine law of God. The divine law of God, that is, he set the tenth apart. Because he wants his people to learn to trust him. And this is a major part of it. The major part of it is trust me. That's why he says here, test me, put me to the test and see what I will do. And if faith was not an issue here, he wouldn't have mentioned that. He knows that's an issue. He knows that when you come to look at your income and you see what you receive on a Friday or every 2 weeks or whatever it might be, you look at that and then you look at your what you call your bills or whatever it might be and your requirements, and you say, well, when I look at all this and I look at this, this counts up more than I just can't. Listen to this. Are you listening? Say amen. You will never be able to reason it. Forget it. You won't. If you could reason it out, it wouldn't be an issue. That's not a test. In other words, he intended for us to be, to be tested and tried so that we would learn how much he loves us, how dependable he is, how faithful he is, how trustworthy he is, and the simplest way to learn that is in dollars and cents. And once you learn that, and you learn that God can take your 9/10 and make it go further than you can make 10/10 go, then what happens? Your faith ups. Then what happens is he begins to test you in other things. And you are, listen, you are to have the foundation. You have the foundation that you've learned when it comes to finances. He's faithful. You can trust him. You could never have figured out how to give him 1/10 of your income. But you tested him. You tried him. He's proven faithful. And one thing you're not going to ever find about God, he is never coming up short on the promise. It's just that simple. He's not. He's not going to come up short on the promise. So, now I do notice that the clapping's real sparse on this, but you're hearing it, whether you believe it or not, and I trust that you're wise enough to believe it. And so he's very clear about the results. Listen to what he says. He says, when we bring our tithe in the storehouse, he says, first of all, I'm going to pour you out a blessing until it overflows. You say, well, brother, I've not seen an overflowing blessing in my life in a long time. Well, how long have you been tithing? If I ask you to, and I wouldn't do this, if I ask all the tithers to stand up, I would say to any one of you, would you please tell me, is it true that you started tithing and things got worse and worse and worse and worse and you ended up in debt? And all these 50 years I've been a pastor, I've challenged a lot of people. I said, you can come to me publicly, you can come to me private and tell me how everything went wrong when you started tithing. I've never had one single person do it. Now, don't come to me and lie to me now. In other words, if you've really and truly tithe, I know that God is not coming up short. Who is this God? Who is this God that could come up? This is why he says, try me. And he says, here's what you can expect. He says, first of all, you can expect me to pour you out blessings that will overflow. And what does that mean? It means you're going to prosper. Now, does that mean you're going to suddenly get rich? No, that wouldn't be very smart. God knows better than that, but you're going to begin to prosper. Now, how do people prosper? Watch this. Sometimes they're healthier. You don't give all that money to the pharmaceuticals. Listen, when you watch television, how many advertisements, how many commercials are something new they've discovered to help you in your health? Listen, God's people ought to be healthier. If we obey God, we're not worried and fretting about this and fretting about that. We're not covetous. We're not greedy. We're not angry. We're not bitter. We're not resentful. We're not hostile. So all the things that stir up and cause you to have high blood pressure and all the things that go on and keep you in a mess all the time, we don't have any of that. You say, well, I'm loaded with that. You must not be tithing. Because you're not trusting God. If you're worried and fretting about things, you're not trusting him. So first of all, he says there's going to be prosperity. Now watch this next thing he says. He says, not only that, he says, but then I will rebuke the devourer for you so that it'll not destroy the fruits of the ground. No, will your vine in the fields cast its grapes? Here's what he says. Not only am I going to prosper you, but I'm going to protect you. I wonder how many doctor's bills we wouldn't have if we gave God what he asked for. Watch this. I wonder how many things wouldn't break if we gave what belonged to him. You see, the reason I know he manages it, because here's what he said. Give and it shall be given to you. God is the manager. And it'll come back to you. Not in trickles, not leaving you in need. God desires, is prepared, and is adequate and sufficient to bless his children no matter what. What he's looking for are people who are willing to trust him. And he says, I'm going to protect you. You have my protection. He says, I'm going to prosper you. There's going to be plenty because he says it'll overflow. Now, watch this. For some people, it wouldn't take a whole lot to overflow. And I can look back in my life when it would have taken a very little bit to be an overflow. Because as I look back and realize when I had nothing, you know what? I look back and realize when I had nothing, I always had enough. First paper out I ever had, I prayed for God to help me to make some money. And I was just 12 at that time, I think. And I got a paper out and I took papers, and all the streets were hills in Virginia where I lived. And I made $4. Well, I gave God a dollar. I remember the first Sunday I went to church, and I had some of my own money to give God. Do you think I would have given him some kind of change? That was the furthest. In other words, he gave me a job. I was making $4. The least I could give him was a dollar. You say, well, did God bless you? Well, $3. You say, well, look, if you didn't have any money and you only had $3 left and you gave him 25%, you surely were in need. Watch this. In 1 year, I got another paper out and made $16 a week. After that, nobody ever had to convince me about giving to God. I've never given just a tithe because he taught me very early in life, trust him and watch him work. Don't try to reason it out. As long as you reason it out, you know what? You're going to be in need. But when you trust him, and you see, let me just say this, because you know this. I'm not preaching this sermon to get a bunch of money. It's not going to help me financially either way. Number two, I wouldn't preach this message because the church needs a lot of money. No. God supplies as people give. And so that's not the issue. The issue is I personally want to see God do something in your life because, listen, it's a shame to think that you live your life. What you could have, what you could be, what you could do, what you could accomplish, what you could achieve, the person, listen, that you can become if you will be obedient to God. And I know that money is God's physical, tangible tool that he uses people to trust him and to honor him and to acknowledge that he's God, that his laws are divine and they do work. They cannot fail. So he says there's going to be prosperity, there's going to be plenty, and there's going to be his divine protection. And then he speaks about our personal witness. Look at this. He says, and all the nations will call you blessed, for you shall be a delightsome land. Think about this. When you tithe your income, God begins to bless you. First of all, you don't have to tell anybody. You're going to have a little extra joy that you not had before. And you may be able to have a few more things than you had before. In other words, people who know you and are close to you are going to say, well, you know, there's something different about you. You talk about going to church and singing and how happy you are and so forth. And finally, they're going to get around to saying, well, what have you done? And if you said, well, I just started being obedient to God with my money. What I'm saying to you is simply this. You won't be able to keep it quiet. When God begins to bless you, which he desires, he's waiting for us to open the door of faith. That he says to the nation of Israel, as a nation, you're going to be blessed. And then, of course, listen, he's clear about our attitude. And I want you to turn it for a moment, if you will, to 2 Corinthians. And somebody says, well, I'm going to give. It's going to be hard, but I'm going to work it. I'm going to try. Listen to this passage. And you know, the reason I can smile about it is because I know it works so well. I've seen it work in children. I've seen it work in adults. I've seen it work in businesses. I've seen it work. And then I see people who just won't do it no matter what. And it grieves me when somebody, listen, think about this. Suppose one of these days you live your life and it's all accumulate. You may have a lot to leave your kids, which will be a big mess and a mistake, but whatever it might be. And then you get to heaven and there are going to be tears in the judgment. He's going to wipe them away, but they're going to be tears. Suppose you turn around and look, and God says to you, look, if you had just done what I told you about your finances, look what you would have had. Look what you could have done. Look what you could have accomplished. Look what I had in store for you. I don't know about you, but I'm not going to live my life in a way that God's going to have to say to me, if you'd. I may fail in some areas, but it's not going to be in something deliberate that I know God wants to do. You don't want to live to have to say at the end of your life, if I'd have just been obedient to God, and if I'd have just trained my children, and if I'd have been faithful and loyal and obedient and devoted to Him, if I'd have, and life's over. And I don't have to tell you, life can be over just like what? That. You don't want to live an if I'd have life. So here's what he says. Very clear in 2 Corinthians chapter 9. Now watch this. Look, if you will, in verse 6. He says, now this I say, he who sows sparingly will reap sparingly. And he who sows bountifully will also reap bountifully. That reminds me of a guy who came. I was talking one day to somebody, two or three people, and I was talking about tithing and how God had blessed me and so forth. And I asked this guy, I said, are you tithe? He says, I don't give a 10%. I give a 5% tithe. Say, wait a minute. What does the word mean? Tithe means 10%. He said, well, I give 5%. I said, well, you know what? You're being 5% disobedient. He said, well, isn't 5% better than nothing? I said, watch this. Disobedience or obedience. You can't have sort of disobedient, sort of obedient. You got to have one or the other. I said, no such thing as a 5% tithe. It's 10%. God knew what it would take to test us and to try us. And so listen to what he says. This I say to you. He says, he who sows sparingly, you just give a couple of bucks, that's what you're going to get, will also reap sparingly. He who sows bountifully will reap bountifully. Each one must do just as he's purposed in his heart, not grudgingly or under compulsion, for God loves a cheerful giver. Do you believe that's amen?
3: Amen.
0: All right, now watch this. See if you believe this. I'm going to see what kind of an amen I get out of this one. Watch this. And God is able to make all grace abound to you so that always, having all sufficiency in everything, you may have an abundance for every good deed. Amen?
3: Amen.
0: That is the promise of God. There's not anybody who can improve on God's plan. So what is the attitude? The attitude, he says, when you and I come, we don't come grudgingly. Well, you know what? I got to decide whether I'm going to tithe this weekend or not. And the offering plate comes your way. And you say, well, I know I got to give it today. No. Uh-uh. Listen, God loves us. And because he loves us, he's just waiting for us to give him the privilege of blessing. As you saw, somebody says, well, I have plenty already. I can tell you this, you're going to lose it. It may not always be money the way you lose. You cannot violate the law of God and come out winning. And I think about people today, for example, who are very famous, or they're on the stage, they sing, they act, they do this, they're very wealthy, all the prestige, prominence, popularity, and all the rest. People say, yeah, but look at them. Get a good look. First of all, they're not happy. Secondly, most of them don't have a happy marriage because they've already been married 3 or 4 times. And some of them had 2 or 3 babies in 3 different places, for example. And you don't see any peace, any real happiness, any joy. Why? Because you cannot live a life and have what you and I know is necessary for happiness and peace and joy. Listen, money can't buy it. Listen, so if you're getting more and more money so you'll be happier, it's a trap. First of all, you're going to lose it. How do I know that? I'm going to read you a passage in just a moment. So he's very clear about our attitude. Now, there's something else he's clear about, and that is he's clear about the penalty when you and I disobey him. So go back to this 3rd chapter now and look, if you will, in verse 8. Now, this may be a little tough. Remember, I'm just reading the scriptures, so don't blame it on me if you hear something you don't like. Don't blame it on me. Listen to what he says. Will a man or a woman rob God? Yet you are robbing me. But you say, how have we robbed you? In tithes and offerings. You're cursed with a curse, for you're robbing me, the whole nation of you. Now, somebody says, you mean to tell me that if I don't tithe, I'm stealing from God? No, I don't mean to tell you that, but that's what God says. Here's what you have to remember. Look, this is not man's law. This is God's law. For example, God said, thou shalt not commit adultery. Is that God's law? Don't I get an amen on that?
3: Amen.
0: He says, thou shalt not commit murder. Amen. He says, thou shalt not bear false witness. Amen?
3: Amen.
0: Now, you're getting a little low on me. Listen, thou shalt not steal.
3: Amen.
0: What did this say? Will a man rob God? Yet you're robbing me, but you say, how am I robbing you? Tithes and offerings. You say, well, I never heard that before. I'm just telling you what God says. If I don't give to him what he has already designated is his own. You see, that tenth part's not mine to start with. The check may have my name on it, but 10% of that, God beforehand has already designated as his. That's why he gives you the strength and the energy and the intelligence. That's why he gives you the privilege and the power. That's why he gives you the opportunity. In other words, God, look what God has given you and says, all I want is to acknowledge, you to acknowledge me and to trust me and give me 10% return. It's foolish not to go with that plan. Because you can't lose. Listen, there's not anything about any of these verses that indicate anything about us losing anything. So

0: covetousness, of my greed, and as we said, of our unbelief. It's stealing from God. Now listen, people will let you, they will argue about this, that, the other, and so forth. And while they're arguing, you just keep on tithing and let God bless you. And let them keep on arguing with themselves. But remember this, what is the promise of Almighty God? Prosperity, plenty, that is enough for whatever is necessary. And what's the third one? Protection and your personal witness. Now I want to ask you one last question. If this is not your plan of finance, what is your plan? Do you have a better plan than God's plan? I don't think so. You may look like it, and they may promise you that it's better. And some financial advisor may say, you can't afford to give. Here's what they'll say. You can't afford to give the church. Tell them you're not giving it to the church. You're giving it to God. That's just the channel. Not giving to the church. We're giving our money to God. This is just one of those channels. Or some ministry that you want to support. That's a channel. The truth is, we can't improve on this plan. And the question is, are you wise enough? Are you courageous enough, if that's what it takes, to test him, try him, check him out, and to see what happens when you obey him? One of these days you come back to me and say, you know what, you preach that sermon, I didn't like it. My finances got worse. I tried out of desperation. Then I thought, well, I'm going to try that, but I'm not going to tell anybody. And now God's blessed you, and look what's going on in your life. You can't beat his plan. And you have to decide, what kind of finances do I want? Do I want the reservoir kind that contains and collects and grows slick and slimy? Or do I want God's plan, that is the channel plan, and God is able to keep flowing through me his blessing after blessing after blessing? I think I'll take the channel plan. And Father, how grateful we are that you make it so simple in your word. And when I think about how many verses you've given us in the word that have to do with our faith in you, it's a major issue with you, our trust in you, our reverence for you, our honor of you. And I pray the Holy Spirit will take the simple truth of this message, drive it home, God, to every heart. And Father, I pray for those who are struggling with their faith sitting right here already. Or those who are listening, they're already in argument with themselves, are struggling with it, knowing it's the truth because I've only read your word. Give them the courage, God. Grant them the desire to trust you and watch and see what happens in their life. But Lord, you know better than we. You're going to be faithful and true to your holy word. In Jesus' name. Amen.
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2: With a message from God's Word, here's Charles Stanley.
0: When a child is born, we expect that child to mature physically and all the parts grow as they should and grow into either manhood or womanhood. When they do not grow like that, then we know that something is wrong. And we would say that they are stunted in their growth, or something inside of them is not working right. Because if it were, then they would just grow up like everyone else. The same thing is true in a person's spiritual life. When a person is saved, they should grow in their understanding of the things of God, grow in their relationship to Him, serve Him in some fashion. That is, their life, it would be a continuous life of growing. But oftentimes that's not true. And when Paul wrote to the Ephesians in that fourth chapter, he talked about growing up into Christ. That is, growing up in our relationship with Him. And in 1 Peter, the second chapter, the scripture talks about, as newborn babes, desire the sincere

0: milk of the word that you may grow thereby. And in 2 Peter, the 3rd chapter, in the 18th verse, he talks about growing in the grace and knowledge of the Lord Jesus Christ. A believer growing in their spiritual maturity is the only natural thing. Now, a person can be saved and oftentimes begin to grow immediately. They begin to read the Word of God. They begin to pray. They go to church. They listen carefully. They take notes. In other words, they begin to grow, and there's an excitement about their Christian life. And they just grow and grow and grow, and God uses them in all different kind of ways. There are other believers who are born again. That's the beginning of their spiritual life. And they get excited to begin with, and they grow for a little while, then they stagnate. It's like they don't get any further. That's all they're going to give. That's all the Bible reading they're going to do. Not all that excited about talking to God and praying except in times of trouble. And so if you ask them, where are you in your spiritual life? They'd say, well, I don't know. Well, are you happy with it? Well, sometimes I am, sometimes I'm not. Are you growing? Well, I don't know what growing means. And so they sort of stagnate. And one of the worst testimonies there is for a believer to be stagnant in their growth, which means they've lost their peace and their joy, their happiness, and their real genuine contentment. And they've lost their excitement about being a follower of Jesus Christ. And then, of course, there are those people who get saved, and it's as if they step into the kingdom of God and the door of eternal security is closed, and that's where they are. They just never do grow. They go to church. They pray sometimes. They read the Bible sometimes. They may give a little bit once in a while. But listen, that's all on the outside. There's nothing going on the inside. And the scripture says that God predestined, that is, he predetermined before you were ever saved to conform you to the likeness of his son, Jesus Christ. That's the predestined will of God. And so when that's not happening, something is not right. So if I were to ask you today, would you call yourself a growing Christian or not? And it's interesting, in all those three verses I just gave you a few moments ago, the word grow and growing is a present active imperative tense of the verb, which means to grow and keep growing, and to advance and keep advancing, something that is continually going on. Not something that just happens, but something that is continuously. That doesn't mean that you and I grow equally every single day or every week or every month, but there is that growth period, because sometimes you and I will have an experience with the Lord that experience lasts for a season. That is, it's so overwhelming in our life. And it doesn't mean that you not take a giant step every day or every week or every month. But the growth is there. That is, there's none of this stagnation and loss of interest in the things of God. There's something awesome going on in your life. And so when I think about why people don't grow and why they get stagnant, there are lots of different reasons. But let me just say this. If you cease to feed upon the Word of God, you're going to cease to grow. You can bring to birth a child and do not feed that child, and that child's going to die. You don't give them nourishment, they're going to die. You don't feed as a believer upon the Word of God, you are going to stagnate in your Christian life. There are no exceptions to that. It doesn't make any difference how much or how many sermons a man preaches. It doesn't make any difference how many seminaries he's been to and how many PhDs or THDs or whatever is behind his name. You don't read the Word of God, you stagnate in your spiritual walk. And that's devastating to a Christian's life and to a Christian's testimony. So I want you to listen carefully. This passage of Scripture that we're going to read, if you read it and really mean what you read, it's going to take courage. And I'm going to explain to you why it's going to take courage. So I want you to turn to the 139th Psalm. 139th Psalm is primarily known for the fact that God knows everything about us. And, you know, remember, most people know this part, which says, you know, where can I go? And you know me, and I'm not hidden from you, and I was wrought. In other words, all those verses about his omniscience. But I want you to turn to the, first of all, I want you to turn to the first four verses, and then we're going to read the last two verses. Listen to what this psalmist is saying. This is David. O Lord, you have searched me and known me. You know when I sit down and when I rise up. You understand my thought from afar. You scrutinize my path and my lying down, and are intimately acquainted with all my ways. Even before there is a word on my tongue, behold, O Lord, you know it all. That is, he is omniscient. He knows everything. Now, he starts off the chapter with that, but go to the last two verses now, verses 23 and 24. And listen to what he says here. Search me, O God, knowing him like he does. Search me, O God, and know my heart. Try me and know my anxious thoughts, and see if there be any hurtful way in me, and lead me in the everlasting way. That is, see if you find anything in me that's hurtful to me, that's damaging to me, that's a hindrance to me. Then he says, and lead me in the everlasting way. Now, when we talk about our spiritual evaluation, we talk about looking at our life and examining our life. I want you to think about it in this light. We're talking about stopping to look on the inside, to ask yourself the question, where am I in my personal relationship to Jesus Christ? Where am I in my walk with him? Where am I in my relationship to other people as a child of God? Am I growing or am I stagnant? Am I at the same place this year as I was last year, or have I grown? Can anybody else tell that I'm growing as a Christian? Do they see any real joy in my life, any sense of confidence? Am I talking about answered prayer? In other words, is my testimony one of God being active in my life? Think about this. You made a commitment one day to be a follower of Jesus Christ. That means there should be something about us that's like him. And oftentimes, people look at their life and have to admit, no, it's not. What a tragedy if you're not growing. So think about the person who's stunted in their growth. And there are people who are stunted in their spirit, stunted in their mind, stunted in their soul. And it can happen to anybody. Now, I want us to think about some things very serious here. And the statement here is very clear, and that is, it is a request. The request is, Lord, I want you to look at me. I want you to examine me. I want you to show me if there's anything in me that's not right. And then lead me out of that. Show me the way I ought to walk. Now, what's the motivation for him saying this? Well, you can tell earlier in the chapter, he's talking about the wicked and how they're living. And so he's saying, you know, and I don't want to be like them. And I want you to, in other words, looking at them, haven't you said at some point in your life, maybe about somebody, well, I sure don't want to be like him. I don't want to be like her. I don't want that to happen to me. I don't want to end up like they're going to end up. And so this is what he's pointing to here. And he has a desire to be different. And then he says in the 17th verse, out of pure gratitude, here's what he says. How precious also are your thoughts to me, O God. How vast is the sum of them. If I should count them, they would outnumber the sand. When I awake, I'm still with you. That is this sense of gratitude for what God is doing in his life. And so he says, therefore, I want you to check me out. I want you to look at my life, and I want to see it like you see it. I want you to examine me. Now, when he says, I want you to bring me to reality of what I'm talking about, here's what he's saying. I want to have a personal encounter with you, God. That is, it isn't just a matter of me praying and thinking about this. Is it not true that most of the time when we are praying, we are asking him for something? It could be something for somebody else. It could be something for ourselves. But to ask God, Lord, I want to have a personal encounter with you. I want you to x-ray me, scan me. Let's have real, genuine spiritual surgery. I want to see me the way you see me. Leave nothing unexposed. Show it to me just the way you see it, God. I want to be the kind of person you want me to be. And for that to happen, I know that these things must be true, and it may be very painful for me to look at myself. But search me, and as he says here, search me and know my ways. Discover me. Let me look at my attitudes. Let me look at my actions. Let me be absolutely honest about all this. then for him to pray that, he had this confidence that God would do exactly what he asked. Well, why? For the simple reason, here's what he said in the very beginning. He said, Lord, you have searched me and known me. You know when I sit down, when I rise up. You understand my thoughts from afar. You scrutinize my path and my lying down. That is every single aspect of me you know. He says, I know that you know that. And so what I'm asking you to do, I want you to work in me so that I want you to do for me what no one else can do. And you see, the truth is, think about this. You know, people go to psychiatrists trying to find out what's going on inside of them. The greatest psychiatrist is God. Psychiatrists, I'm not knocking all psychiatrists, but if a psychiatrist doesn't know Jesus Christ as personal Savior, they can do you far more damage than they can do good. Because it's up to a matter of you confessing this and stirring this around and confessing more and stirring. Well, how often should I come back that we keep stirring? Listen, you don't need to be stirred. You need to be emptied and cleaned up. And things need to change. And only God is going to be able to change a person. I'm not saying that a person cannot be helped in certain ways, but you get the wrong one and it's devastating. God is the greatest psychiatrist because God is the only person who can say, I know all your ways. And I think about Job, the 23rd chapter. Listen to what he prayed. Here's what he said. He knows the way I take. When he has tried me, I shall come forth as gold. That is, God is in the process of testing us, trying us, exposing us to ourselves in order to do what? In order to walk in a better way. So he makes this request, and then here's the confidence that he has. He says, because I know he loves me, he's going to show me the truth. Now, I'm going to say this two or three different times. God loves you unconditionally, no matter what's back there in your life. No matter what's happened, no matter what he shows you about yourself, no matter how guilty you may feel, how wrong you have been treated, and how unforgiven you may have been, all the things that have happened, God's love has never ceased. It's always there. Somebody says, well, if he loves me this much, why am I in the mess that I'm in? Because you got yourself there. Or because you allowed someone else to lead you into that mess. But God does not lead us into situations and circumstances that would destroy our lives. He loves you no matter what, and there's not a single verse in the Bible to prove otherwise. And so the consequences of what we experience in life are the consequences of what we have done in our own lives, our actions and our attitudes. And so when I see that, and I see what the psalmist is requesting now, it's one thing to say, yeah, fix me, God. That is, show me what I'm really like. Show me what my real attitude is. Show me if there's jealousy, if there's lust, if there's anger, bitterness, hostility, resentment. Am I still holding things against other people in my life? Am I living with bitterness and anxiety? Am I living with resentments that started way back yonder? Because listen, as long as these elements and these attitudes in a person's life, you will never be free. You'll never be the person God wants you to be. It is absolutely essential that we deal deep down inside of us. And here's the reason. Because within every man, the little boy is still there. No matter what kind of family you grew up in, the little boy is still there. And every woman, the little girl is still there. You may have grown up in a wonderful family or one that was not so wonderful. But the little boy and the little girl is still there. And so what have you done all these years? You and I have been piling thoughts, habits, attitudes, actions, things we believe, dislikes, likes, loves, hatreds, whatever it might be. That's who we are. We're the summation of from the very beginning, or even before you were born, the summation of all these years and years and years and years. So a lot of good things in our life, maybe a lot of things in our life that are not so good. And so what we have to ask is, what is required of me? That is, if we ask God, Lord, search my heart. Show me the real truth about my attitude. Show me if that's real love. Show me the difference between love and lust. Show me if I really and truly know how to be accepting of others. Show me if I really feel rejected. Am I carrying things, loads in my life, burdens, baggage, emotional baggage that's been there for years and years and years? Am I willing to ask him to do that? It takes courage to ask God to x-ray you, scan you, show you yourself. Because sometimes it can be very frightening. Now, What are the requirements? You say, well, I'm going to ask God to do that. It takes more than wishing. He's not going to do it because you wish it was all cleaned up. And the first thing it takes is a willingness on our part to look within us. Willingness to look on the inside. I'm willing for God. I'm willing for God to show me. Because think about this. All of us know more about other things than we know about ourselves. And when a person says, I know myself, you can sort of suspect that. Because think about this. More than likely, whatever your vocation is, you know far more about your vocation than you know about yourself. And you've been living with this self all these years. But you know more about your vocation. You may even know, let's say, for example, that you're a mother and you've grown up this little boy or little girl, and you know them pretty well. You know what their spiritual gift is. You know their inclinations. You know the things they like, they don't like. I mean, you know what to feed them, what not to feed them. You know all these things. And so you could say, I'm pretty knowledgeable of him or for her. How knowledgeable are you of you? We all know more about other things we know about ourselves. Because what we know about ourselves is tainted. And most people, if you say, do you like yourself? Yeah. They're looking in the mirror. You look in the Word of God and ask yourself that question, you'd say, oh, Jesus, help me. Because it isn't skin deep. As long as you only look skin deep, you'll never discover what God wants you to be and what He wants to accomplish in your life. And what I want you to see today is this. I want you to see how very important it is to look within yourself and pray this prayer genuinely, consciously, deliberately, willfully, sincerely. Lord, show me myself. Help me to see myself. Because you see, if you have a misconception of yourself, let's say, for example, that you think you are really somebody. But the truth is you're just prideful and cocky and egotistical. Well, why do you turn people off? Well, I mean, after all, as fine as I am, why would I turn them off? Then you blame them. You can get so messed up in your life with wrong thinking because you're not willing to deal with it from God's perspective. So first of all, I have to be willing to look inside. Very important. And most people don't want to do that. They don't like what they think they may see, and that probably would be true. Then, of course, you have to be honest with yourself. Now, remember this. The Bible says in 1 Corinthians chapter 2, the Holy Spirit is the one who shows us the truth. He says, no one knows us as the Spirit of God knows us. There isn't anyone who knows you like God knows you. And that's why he starts this passage off and ends it with the same thing. Lord, you know me. You know my rising up. You know my lying down. No one knows us like he does. So if I want to know what I'm really like, if I really want to grow in my Christian life, I have to check myself out along the way. Somebody says, I said, well, how long have you been a Christian? Oh, I got saved about 40 years ago. Oh, what you been doing? Well, you know, I've been saved for 40 years. Well, what else? Well, what else is there? Then you're talking to someone who knows very, very little about the Christian life and will never be the person God wants them to be. Now, it takes a willingness to look, and it takes the necessity of being honest about what you see. It's real easy for me to blame someone else because of what I feel. But if I look on the inside and I'm honest with myself, I'd have to say, God, yeah, that is what I think. I am jealous. Yeah, I am. Yeah, Lord, I'm still holding it against them. I've said I'm not. I've told you I wasn't, but the truth is I am. One thing about, listen, you can't fool God. He already knows it all. This whole psalm is all about his omniscience, his perfect knowledge and understanding of who you are, his perfect knowledge of what's going on inside of you. He knows every moment what's going on inside of us, what motivates us. Why do we get upset? Why do we get ticked off easy with somebody else? Or why do we have the prejudices we have? He knows all about all of that. It takes honesty. And as long as I'm dishonest about it, you see, when the Spirit of God shows something in your life that's there, and you say, well, nobody's perfect. This is not about being perfect. It's about being honest. It's about, listen, it's about being willing, listen, not to agree with someone else. It's about being willing to agree with God. So when he brings something up, don't try to rationalize it away and say, well, everybody has difficulties and hardships in their life. And so these things, God, after all, it can't be perfect. You don't compare yourself with anybody else. That's not the issue. The issue is, are you willing to be honest about what you see? Now, everything I'm saying, I'm leading up to something, so don't miss any of this. You have to be willing to look inside, and you have to be willing to be honest with yourself about what you see. Now, it may make you sick, or it may make you happy, because watch, everything about you could not be bad. So there are many good things that God, listen, when you look inside, God isn't going to just show you the things that need to be corrected or removed. He's going to show you some good qualities in your life and where they, how they came about and maybe who contributed to that. So this loving God, in other words, this is not like going to a surgeon and all he's just sharpening up his knife. It's not that. On the other hand, let's say you have some major something going on somewhere inside of you. You go to the doctor and you walk in, you're all dressed up, you lady, or the guy looking pretty good. And you walk in the doctor, he's, you're looking fantastic today. Well, it couldn't be much wrong with you, or you wouldn't be looking so good. So he sends you on your way. Is that the kind of doctor you want? No. So you go to another doctor and he says, well, you just, look at that little spring in your step. You must be done. You just probably need a couple of aspirin or Buffer or Advil or something like that. Yeah, you know, just take it easy. Maybe you need a little vacation. So you still hurting. And what are they doing? Explaining it away. When you go to the doctor and you've got a problem, don't you want him to be willing to look thoroughly at you and to be absolutely honest about what he says, right? You want him to be honest. Because that's the only way he can help you. If he keeps telling you you're all right, and well, you just, that's because somebody upset you, or blame it on something else, you'll never get well. Got to be honest. Willing to look inside, willing to be honest, and willing, watch this now, to be thorough about it. So it takes time. Now, here's the reason it takes time. Listen carefully. First of all, it takes time because, watch this, you didn't grow up overnight. Maybe you're 20, or 30, or 60, or 80, or 90, or 100. Or every single day, you added something to your thoughts. Every single day, your emotions, you added emotions. Things you heard, things you saw, people you related to, all that's there. So in order for God to do exactly what you asked, Lord, show me myself as I really am. Then what does he do? Here's what he does. He starts with a little bit, as much as you can handle. And then as you handle that, little by little, over time, he goes deeper and deeper and deeper and deeper and deeper till he gets to where he wants to go with you at that moment in your life. Why does he do it that way? Because he knows some people could not handle what he has to show them. Most people are dealing with some hurt in their life, some pain, some feeling of rejection, some loss, maybe some unforgiveness, some bitterness, some resentment, some hostility. Haven't we all been hurt? We've all been hurt at times. Most of us have probably felt rejected at some point. There's some people you've had to forgive. Maybe forgiveness was a difficult thing for you to do. Whatever it might be, all this stuff over all these years. And see, we said the little boy is still there. And the little boy has grown up physically. And the little boy has grown mentally and emotionally. But those emotions can get all twisted. Feelings and attitudes and beliefs can get all twisted. And so it takes time for all that to happen. You remember he says, scrutinize my pathway. And the fourth thing is required is courage. Because it's not easy. It takes courage, and I've said it before, for us to stop and say, all right, Lord, let me have it like it is. Because listen carefully, you will never become the person God wants you to be until you allow God to show you the person you are. And the things that He lovingly desires to correct in your life in order that you can enjoy Him. In fact, that you can enjoy your life and the peace and the joy and the contentment and the happiness that you're looking for in life. It's not going to be there, because you see, as long as you're carrying emotional baggage in your life, you may stand up physically, but the truth is, this is what's happening. And the longer you carry it, the further down you go. And there are a lot of people who are standing up straight, physically, who are all bent over emotionally, because they're unwilling to deal with the things that absolutely destroy a person's life. Unless these things are dealt with, they will take a physical toll on a person's life. And I have watched this of people I have known who have grown bitter in life, and everything else was right. They've grown bitter in life. I've watched it happen. And I've watched what happens. Before, they look like that. Next thing you know, it's a little bit of this, a little bit of this, and a little bit of this, and then they don't get around too very well. You know what? Though it's like acid, it's like poison in a person's life. It is doing its awful destruction. And whereas for the most part, it may not be seen on the outside, but a long time before this starts, it's already eating away in a person's life. It takes courage. And he says to scrutinize us. And let me just say this. Until you're willing to do it, you'll just live with it. And it'll take its toll. And you'll wonder, why was I not ever really and truly happy in my life? Where is this joy all these preachers are talking about? Why don't I have that? Because you've got to deal with this. Now, when I say it takes courage, it does, and we resist it for two primary reasons. One of them is that we resist doing this for the simple reason we fear what we'll learn about ourselves. Now, I'm going to give you a little personal testimony in a moment, but think about this. If a person feels guilty about something, they don't really want to deal with that. And you see, what happens is, guilt is one of the heaviest substances there is. It weighs. It weighs, and it weighs in a person's life. Bitterness and resentment and unforgiveness and all that stuff, it has weight to it. And until you're willing to deal with these things, you're never going to be the person God wants you to be. Now watch this. Listen carefully. Nor can you give yourself to someone else totally and completely. And this is why it's so very important before a person gets married. And most people, it doesn't happen because they don't even learn about the truth till years later. But you just think about this. When you walk into a marriage and you've got all this stuff back there, in here, and the other person has all their stuff, is it any wonder there's so many divorces? Is it any wonder there's so many people who can't live together? Because even if one person deals with it and the other one doesn't, then it takes two. One person can't do it by themselves. But so let's just think about it for a moment. And let me give you a little personal testimony. There was a time years ago in my life when I looked around and everything around me was right. Everything was good. I remember thinking, Lord, why do I feel the way I feel when everything around me is so good? I've got friends, I have enough to get whatever I need in life, and have a wonderful church, and everything was so right. But when I'd get down to pray, it's like something wasn't right. And I'd tell God all about it and tell Him to show me what it is. But I was speaking sort of maybe down to right here up. But I wasn't really willing and ready or even knowing how to deal with it at the time. And so I just kept thinking, what's wrong? What? In other words, I'm preaching the gospel and people being saved and lives are being changed and all these things are going on. What about me? And I can remember thinking, well, Lord, they get in victory and I'm the guy who told them they got it and I don't have it. What's going on inside of me? And it got so bad, out of my desperation, for some reason, by the Holy Spirit, I'm sure, I decided to stop looking around and decide to look right here. Now, when you first look, it's real easy to explain some things away. But I can remember exactly where I was, exactly what was going on, and about the time of the evening. And I was crying out to God out of desperation, Lord, something's not right. Show me what it is on the inside of me that's not right, because everything around me is so right and so good, and you've blessed me. What's going on inside of me? And I can tell you, when God opened my eyes to help me to see, it scared me. And the reason it scared me was, my first thought was, I don't know how to deal with that. And so I wanted to shut it down, but it was too late. I had seen it. I'd felt it. I knew it had to be dealt with. I didn't know exactly how to deal with it, but I knew it was absolutely necessary. If that day or that night I'd have said, well, I can't deal with that, forget that, I wouldn't be standing here, and God would not have worked in my life as He has. I remember thinking, God, how do I deal with this? Well, part of what I saw was, looking back, and you see, as we said, it doesn't happen overnight, because I've been praying, God, what's going on? What's happening here? But that night, I got a very deep, close look. And He showed me that my stepfather, my father died when I was about 9 months of age, and she married again when I was 9 years of age. And my stepfather and I didn't get along at all. He was very, very unkind and ugly toward my mother, and physically bad toward my mother. And I had a lot of resentment and a lot of hostility within me, a lot of anger, which I could justify, that every man should defend his mother to the death. And so I could justify that. Well, I was just doing what I needed to do. I just had the attitude that I needed to have to protect my mom. But you know what? That didn't convince God of anything. He just showed me what was on the inside. The thing that scared me was that I thought, well, God, how could you love me seeing all this stuff in me? Not that I asked for it, but it was there. And it was doing its work on me. So I had to decide how to handle this. And I'll have to admit, I put it off for several months. But you know what? It was still going on inside of me, and God wouldn't let me get by with it. I knew I had to deal with it. And I had to go to see my stepfather and apologize. This is what God said. You apologize to him for your attitude toward him and blame him for nothing. You apologize for your attitude and your anger and your hostility and a little bit of bitterness within you. You apologize to him, not for what he did. You apologize to him for your attitude toward him. Well, that took me a little while, and I have to admit, every time I'd get up to preach on Sunday, there was my stepfather. I knew I had to deal with him. So I had to go to see him. Went to see him, and I sat down across the table, and I said, John, the reason I've come to see you and Mom is, and then I began to explain. And he wanted to cover it all up. I said, no, it's true. That's the feelings I've had, and I need to ask you to forgive me for them. When I walked away from there It's like God had pulled the plug on all of that emotional stuff deep down inside of me. And from that time on, or somewhere around that time, I can look back and realize that I began to grow in my own relationship to the Lord, my own understanding. And God began to do things in my life that I would never have dreamed of. He began to work in me and through me in ways that I would never have expected. But before he could do it, he had to clean me up. Now, if it had been some sin that I could put my finger on, like, well, I did this to him or to her or to somebody, that would have been a little easier. But you see, I can see an action. I can identify that. But when it's emotional and it's way down inside from the very beginning, rejection, all the stuff that went on, it doesn't come out easy. It doesn't come out quickly. But God will set you free if you will it. And when I look at this passage of Scripture and I see what he says, "Search me, O God, and know my heart." I think one of the things I had to deal with is the fear of thinking God wouldn't love me because of what he saw, when the truth is, he loves you no matter what. Every once in a while, we need a spiritual inventory. And here's what will happen. If there are things in your life that are not right, and you genuinely want him to make them right, he'll start the process. It is a process. It's not instant. It's not a quick trip. It is something that God begins, and over a period of time, he takes it out. I believe there are more husbands and wives who would be happy like they've never been happy before if they were to practice this scripture. "Search me, O God, know my heart." I think there are many children in the relationship to their parents who would have a wonderful relationship they've never had if either parents or the kids or both would cry out to God for this scripture and ask God to search their hearts. You see, there are women who have been abused and men who have been abused. And they've grown up thinking, it was my fault. And how many times I've heard that, when it wasn't their fault. But they live with that guilt and live with that anger and bitterness and hostility and resentment. And they get married, and what happens? They transfer that to their marriage partner. And so it brings them down. It is absolutely essential, if you're going to grow as a Christian, to be willing to lay yourself bare before God. Because here's what we do. When I say I won't or I can't, I put a limitation on my relationship to God. And that barrier remains there until I'm willing to say, "Yes, Lord, whatever you say, whatever you want." And you see, listen carefully. You cannot serve God enough to substitute for inventory. You cannot give God enough to substitute for that deep abiding look that you and God make together in your life. There isn't anything else that a person can possibly do as a substitute. "Search me, O God, and know my heart. Know my ways. See if you find anything in it." I think the Living Bible says, "Anything in me that disturbs you. Anything that brings you a problem." Because is it not true that you and I want to be everything God wants us to be? If you love the person you're married to, don't you want to be everything you can be to them? If you love your mother or your dad, don't you want to be everything you can be to them? If you love your children, don't you want to be everything you can be to them? And as a follower of Jesus Christ, don't you want to be the best witness, the best living example you can possibly be? You have to be willing, have to be honest. Have to be willing to take the time and have to have the courage to look and let Him deal with you. Now, there are lots of rewards if you're willing to. Listen carefully. Where you're willing to stop evaluating and looking deep within is where you cease to grow. And I think about so many people who have been hurt in life by somebody, whether it's a parent or someone else. Think about the people who are young boys and young girls very, very early in life who've been sexually abused. And they have to grow up with it. And they live with it. And they keep doing this and pushing it back and pushing it back and pushing it back and pushing it back and pushing it back. Because after all, he's my father. After all, she's my mother. After all. And they live with that. And so what's happening? This energy leak, emotional energy leak that goes on because something's not right. As long as there's poison in the system, things can't function properly. As long as there's poison in a person's heart, you can't love properly. You can't give yourself away to someone else properly till it all gets cleaned out. And the question is, do you have the courage to ask God, Lord, search me. Show me what I'm feeling. And then, Lord, show me how to walk in obedience to you. So you have to decide whether you're willing to relinquish it, let God deal with it, or you keep it bound up within you. You'll never be able to have what God wants you to have. Be the person God wants you to be. But if you're willing, here's what you can expect. So what are the rewards? The first one is the removal of those spiritual blockers. Whatever is there, whether it is unforgiveness or whatever. Secondly, there'll be a more intimate relationship with Him. Why? There's a sense of freedom. There's a greater degree of peace and contentment and joy. Why? Because things are clean between you and God, between other people. It's all been dealt with. A greater understanding of His love. When you look within and think about this, you look within you, it doesn't make any difference what's happened back then, what's been going on. And you realize that God, knowing every single solitary thing that you've ever done, seen, heard, participated in, and what's His response? I love you. Should that not be enough to motivate us to want to just say, Lord, I want you to have your way in my life? And then, of course, the Word of God and prayer are going to become a priority in your life. Because what is it that showed you this to begin with? What was it? It was the Word of God. The entrance of your Word gives me light to understand what God, and help me to see things as God sees them. And when you and I see things as God sees them, everything changes. And then, of course, what before was an effort is now an energizer. Now think about this. When there's poison in the system, the energy level is not the same. When there is something going on inside of you physically, some kind of infection that's going on, then something happens to your energy. For example, let's say you have a big case of the flu, a bad case. You know how bad you feel? You don't feel like doing anything, getting up, going anywhere, anything. There are many people who are struggling through life, emotionally on the inside. They have this bad case of something. They can't identify because they never stopped to try to, or known to, or desire to. It steals your energy. And I wonder how many people who are on all kind of medicine today, if they allowed God to do some spiritual surgery, they would need to take any more medicine. Because what has caused the energy drain in their life is gone. When the infection's over, energy comes up. And then the last thing I'd say is there's a spiritual freedom that's not going to be there otherwise. You see, the truth is many people are very bound up in emotional things. It's like chains on their emotions. They can't love. They want to love, but they can't. They want to be loved, but they can't. And they want to love, but they can't. They're bound up. And it takes spiritual surgery, a willingness and the courage to look within, to say, God, show me my way. If there's any hurtful way in me, show me what it is. Expose it to me so that I can not just confess it, but God, I'm willing to deal with it. Whatever is required of me to deal with it, I'm willing because I want to be free. There is no other way to be genuinely free until you deal with what's on the inside. You can go through life blaming other people, blaming society, blaming circumstances, blaming. But until you look inside, never be free. Because remember this, you and I are not responsible for other people's actions. There are always going to be people who love you or people who don't like you. But as long as you get this relationship right, it's amazing how you can just forgive and forgive and forgive and forgive, and it doesn't even register. When somebody wrongs you, somebody says something ugly about you or mistreats you, it doesn't even register. You can forgive. Why? Because you have an intimate relationship with Jesus Christ, and that's what He did. You don't have any blockers. You're free to be the person God wants you to be, and that's my prayer for you. You say, well, I'm not even a Christian. Listen carefully. You will live your life and never become the person God created you to be. You'll never be able to achieve ultimately what God wants to achieve in you. You'll never know the peace and the joy and the happiness and contentment. You'll never know the awesome comfort of the gift of eternal life and the forgiveness of your sins. You'll never know what it means to be clean on the inside between you and the Lord Jesus Christ, who will one day be your judge. You can have all the wealth the world can give you, all the prominence, prestige, all of that. But until on the inside you've been healed, you will live and die a sick person, having missed the very purpose for which God created you. And how do you start? You start by being born the second time. Physically, you may be fantastic, but until you're born again, that is, until you ask Jesus Christ to forgive you of your sins, and you accept His death on the cross as full payment for your sin, and you're willing to accept Him as your Savior and your Lord and surrender your life to Him, you're going to miss it. And when you come to die, you will die with deep, deep, deep regret that you lived your life and you missed what it was all about. And now you're going to miss eternity. If you're willing to ask Him to forgive you of your sins, He'll change your life. And then He'll help you deal with all these things that may be there. And that's my prayer for you. Father, how grateful we are that Your love is never tainted. It never changes. It is not prejudiced. It is not forgetful. Always the same. Ready to hear our confession, our repentance. Willing and ready to hear our cry, God, show me my ways. Willing to change our life. We thank You for it. And I pray today that every person who hears this message would look within themselves and ask the question, who am I? What am I like? Father, show me what You see, and then point me in the right path. And Father, we know that You're more than willing to answer that prayer. And we thank You for it because You love us the way You do. In Jesus' name, amen.
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3: Today's scripture reading is Luke chapter 22, verses 31 through 34, and 54 through 62. Jesus is speaking. Simon, Simon, behold, Satan has demanded permission to sift you like wheat. But I have prayed for you, that your faith may not fail. And you, when once you have turned again, strengthen your brothers. But he said to him, Lord, with you I am ready to go both to prison and to death. And he said, I say to you, Peter, the rooster will not crow today until you have denied 3 times that you know me. Skipping ahead now to verse 54. Having arrested Jesus, they led him away and brought him to the house of the high priest, but Peter was following at a distance. After they had kindled a fire in the middle of the courtyard and had sat down together, Peter was sitting among them. And a servant girl, seeing him as he sat in the firelight and looking intently at him, said, This man was with him too. But he denied it, saying, Woman, I do not know him. A little later, another saw him and said, You are one of them too. But Peter said, Man, I am not. After about an hour had passed, another man began to insist, saying, Certainly, this man also was with him, for he is a Galilean too. But Peter said, Man, I do not know what you are talking about. Immediately, while he was still speaking, a rooster crowed. The Lord turned and looked at Peter. And Peter remembered the word of the Lord, how he had told him, Before a rooster crows today, you will deny me 3 times. And he went out and wept bitterly.
1: Every one of us will fail, sometimes in ways that cut deep. Peter knew exactly how it feels. Jesus warned him that Satan had asked permission to sift him like wheat, to shake his faith so hard that he'd fall away like chaff. Peter was confident no such thing would happen. Even though all may fall away, yet I will not. But that confidence was rooted in his own strength, which is exactly where the enemy struck. When Satan sifts believers, his goal is to damage our faith so deeply that we're sidelined from God's kingdom. He goes after our strengths, the areas where we believe ourselves to be invincible or well protected. Peter's loyalty to Jesus was genuine, but it was also something he was proud of, and pride made it a target. When the enemy succeeds, the disappointment and shame can feel paralyzing, but we don't have to stay there. If we're willing, God can use our worst failures to reshape us. Peter's denial didn't disqualify him. It dismantled the self-reliance that had been standing in his way. What replaced it was the Holy Spirit's courage. That transformed a man who couldn't face a servant girl's question into one who risked everything to proclaim the gospel. Failure wasn't the end of Peter's story. It was the turning point.
4: With a message from God's Word, here's Charles Stanley.
5: Probably many times you've heard somebody say this. The Lord loves you and has a wonderful plan for your life. And maybe you've asked yourself the question, well, if He loves me, why do all these things happen? And secondly, if He has a plan for my life, what is that plan? And besides that, how will I ever find out what that plan is? Well, God does love all of us. He does have a plan for our life individually and has a plan for mankind. And in our text, in this particular passage of Scripture, God gives to us a very clear picture of His plan for your life and my life. And I want you to discover what that is and ask yourself the question, have I stopped short of God's plan for my life? And that is the title of this message, Stopping Short of God's Plan. So if you'll turn, if you will, to Ephesians chapter 2, and I want us to read these first 10 verses together. And for those of us who are saved, it's a familiar passage, but I want us to look at it maybe in a little different light. Paul says, describing us, he says, And you were dead in your trespasses and sins, in which you formerly walked according to the course of this world, according to the prince of the power of the air, of the spirit that is now working in the sons of disobedience. Among them, we too all formerly lived in the lust of our flesh, indulging the desires of the flesh and of the mind, and were by nature children of wrath, even as the rest. But God, being rich in mercy, because of his great love with which he loved us, even when we were dead in our transgressions,

workmanship, created in Christ Jesus for good works, which God prepared beforehand that we should walk in them. I've heard people say, I was an accident, or my parents didn't want me. And I guess I have no real purpose in life, because if I did, that probably would not have happened. There is no such thing for a child of God as an accident. And my friend, if you're alive, if you've been born and you're alive, God has a plan for your life no matter what happened. And so many people feel so unworthy and so unacceptable before God, so full of guilt and worthlessness. I want to tell you, God loves you no matter what's going on in your life. God does have a plan for you, whether you understand it or not, whether you're walking in it or not, whether you're rebelling against Him or not. That's never His plan. God does have a plan for your life. And probably this passage of Scripture, more likely than most of us, would, in a very composite sort of way, give us God's plan for all of us. Now, the real details of that plan for each one of us individually won't be in the Scripture. But one thing for certain, there are three aspects of God's plan for your life and my life that are very clearly given in this passage. So no matter where you're coming from and who you are, God's plan for your life is very clearly given to us in this passage. So I want us to see what it is as we think about, under the theme, stopping short of God's plan. Notice, if you will, what he says beginning in verse 2. He says in verse 1, verse 2, and verse 3, what he's given to us here is simply this, and that is that God's plan for your life and my life involves his patience for us. Now think about this. God's plan for your life and my life involves his patience for us. Now, oftentimes we come to the Scripture and we talk about our patience, and that's one of the fruits of the Spirit, to be patient. But what about God's patience for us? His plan for your life and my life involves his patience, because here's how your life and mine is described, and it refers to our life before we were saved. And here's what he says. He says, first of all, I want you to understand this was your condition, this was your character, and this was the condemnation that rested upon you. And even with all of this going on, God was very, very patient with you and me while we were living in this condition. What is that condition? Look, if you will. Verse 1. He says, before you were saved, you were dead. Now, what does dead mean? What does dead mean? It means lifeless, right? He says that you and I were dead. We were spiritually dead. We were eternally dead. We were physically alive, but that part of us that's going to live forever was dead. He says, this is our condition before salvation. You were dead in your trespasses and sins. He says, in which you formerly walked. He says, now this was your lifestyle. In which you formerly walked according to the course of this world. That is, before you and I were saved, what did we do? We looked around and saw what the world was doing, and we decided we'd be a part of it. We wanted the world's acceptance. We wanted the world's approval. And so we began to involve ourselves in the very thing that the world involved themselves in. And so the worst they did, probably the worst we did. And the more sensual and the more rebellious and the more resistant to God's Spirit, we just involved ourselves in those things. He says, being dead in trespasses and sin, the course of our life was the same course of this world. According to the prince of the power of the air, that is, the one who dominated your life and my life before we were saved, is the prince of the power of the air, who is none other than whom? He's the devil. So he says, this is the way we live. Not only that, he says that same spirit is now working in the sons of disobedience, so that you and I, before we were saved, our lifestyle was characterized by a life of rebellion, disobedience, a life of getting our own needs met the way the world gets their needs met. And he says, among them, that is the world, we too all formerly lived in the lust of our flesh. That is, whatever we wanted, that's what we went after. Indulging the desires of the flesh, that is, that old part of us that is not under the domination of God or in the Spirit, and of the mind, and were by nature children of wrath, even as the rest. So he says, now, this is the way you and I were before we were saved. He says, our condition was that spiritually we were dead. We had no relationship to God. We may have talked to Him, but without Jesus Christ, we weren't being heard. Our condition was we were spiritually dead. Now listen,

0: Our condition was we were spiritually dead. Our character was we lived by the nature of the world. Whatever they did, that's what we got involved with. And he says our condemnation was that we were children of wrath. That is, the wrath of God abides upon those who have rejected Jesus Christ and who are living in rebellion. Now, I want you to think about this. Some of us may look back in our life and say, well, you know, I was saved as a kid, and so all those things wouldn't be true of me. Oh, yes, it is. It doesn't make any difference whether you were 16 or 106 or whatever you may have been. The nature was still there. That is, whether you were 12 or 66, those things were true. Now, you may not be able to take a 40-year-old man and a 12-year-old boy and compare the two and say, well, you know, they did the same thing. No, but you see, we came into the world with a bent away from God, not toward God. We came into the world having chosen to disobey God and rebel against Him. And whether a kid is 12 years of age, they can still rebel against God, rebel against their parents. They can be sensual in their thinking, you name it. It's all there to some degree, maybe in a minute degree, as it would be compared to a 30 or 40-year-old man or woman. But the truth is still there, dead in trespasses and sin, and the course of this age was the course that characterized their life, and the wrath of God abiding upon us. Now, he said, well, what about that little six-year-old boy? My friend, there is a point out there at some place where none of us know but only God, where a child then at that moment begins to assume responsibility, or God sees them responsible for their life. Somebody says, well, when is that? When I was a kid growing up, it was 12 years of age. I don't think that's the reason I got saved at 12, but that is what people would say. Nobody knows the answer to that. One thing I am absolutely certain of, that God in His mercy and love and great wisdom is not going to send a 6, 7, 8, 9, 10-year-old child to hell because of their disobedience. Somebody says, but wait a minute now, can you be saved without the grace of God? No, you cannot. Nobody knows at what age that child becomes responsible before God. So don't project upon God something that you and I cannot tell. You say, I don't have to worry about that. What I have to be concerned about is that I am old enough to be responsible and I am held accountable to God for what I do. So don't try to conjecture in your own mind and thinking, well, what age is it? Is it 5 for him and 6 for him, 10 for him and 13 for her and 16 for her? You can't figure that out. The truth is that the nature of our life is we are sinners. Why are we sinners? Because we came into the world with an old sinful nature bent away from God. And he says our condition is a condition of rebellion. Whatever to degree it may be, it is a condition of rebellion. Now think about this. All of those years that you and I lived in rebellion toward God, and some of you were late being saved in your 20s, 30s, 40s, 50s, 60s, 70s. All of those years, I want you to think about how very patient God has been with you. And I want you to look at several scriptures that deal with the patience of God, because I think we need to understand. The Bible says the wages of sin is death. The soul that sinneth, it shall die. And the God says that we were alienated from Him in those past times. Now, why is it that God gave you time to be saved? Why is it that God allowed you to live your life 20, 30, 40 years, and some of you are still lost, you're 50, 60 years of age, and you're saying, well, one of these days I'm going to think about it. I want you to think about something. God is expressing loving kindness and mercy and patience towards you, not to have already taken you out of this life. But listen to what he says about his patience extended toward you and me. And he says many, many things about that I want us to think about. Look, if you will, in 2 Peter for a moment. And look in the third chapter. This is probably one of the most familiar passages. And notice what he says in this passage. In verse 9, he says, the Lord is not slow about His promise. That is, if He makes a promise, He's going to keep it. As some count slowness, but is, listen to this, is patient toward you, not wishing for any to perish, but for all to come to repentance. That is, he says that God is patient toward us, not wishing that any should perish, but that all should come to repentance. And if you recall also in Romans chapter 2, what God says here about His patience toward us. In the second chapter of Romans, again, another passage that deals with His patience toward us, He says in verse 4, He says, do you think lightly of the riches of his kindness and forbearance or patience and patience, not knowing that the kindness of God leads you to repentance? The only reason any person is able to live their life and be saved at some point is that God is very, very patient with us while we have rebelled against him. Now remember also the Bible says that God said, my spirit will not always strive with man. There is a point out there somewhere where God draws the line and it's all over. There is a point out there somewhere where God is going to call our name and we're going to have to give an account for our life. But remember how very patient God has been with you and me. In those days when you were sinning against God, living in rebellion, in opposition to God, maybe against the Word of God, against the church, against the preaching of the gospel, God in His loving mercy was very, very patient. God's plan for your life and my life involves His long suffering, His patience, His waiting for you and me to listen, and then, as He says here in this passage, to respond. And that's exactly what we do. We respond to the gospel of the Lord Jesus Christ. Now, he says in this passage, we were dead. That is our condition. Our life was characterized by rebellion and resistance to the Spirit of God. And he says the condemnation that rested upon us was wrath. But God was very patient. How many times do you suppose God extended his grace towards you before you ever accepted it? How many sermons did you hear? How many sermons have you listened to? How many messages have you heard? How many invitations have you sat through in your life? How many times have you heard a choir sing an invitation hymn? How many times has somebody spoken to you about Christ? How many times has God spoken to you? How many times has the Spirit of God convicted you of sin? How many times has God reminded you of the judgment? How many times has the Spirit of God over and over and over again attempted to point you to the reality of judgment and death and hell and heaven and challenging you to make a choice in your life? How many times has God reached out in loving mercy to get your attention to say to you, won't you come? Whosoever shall call upon the name of the Lord shall be saved. And you have still resisted him and resisted him and resisted him. Listen, when you stand in the judgment, remember this, that part of God's great plan for your life was long suffering and patience. But my friend, one of these days, the line will be drawn. In fact, the line has already been drawn. One of these days, your last opportunity will be given and it'll be all over. Part of his plan is patiently loving us through our disobedience and rebellion toward him. And all of us who are saved, listen, all of us who are saved ought to drop on our knees in thanksgiving to God that he didn't call us home while we were still living in rebellion toward him. We'd have been eternally separated from him forever and ever and ever. And that's why we sing Amazing Grace. How sweet the sound that saved a wretch like me. I once was lost, but now I'm found. Hallelujah. Thank God he saved us while we were still in sin. Patiently loving us, wooing us, convicting us, sending to us the preaching and the teaching of the gospel and the loving concern of other people. That's part of God's big plan. He says the second part of God's big plan begins in verse 4. And that is the extension of his grace toward us. Look, he says, but God being rich in mercy because of his great love with which he loved us, even when we were in the condition of being dead, he says, in our transgressions, he made us alive together with Christ. By grace you've been saved. There's not a single one of us who can boast of anything. Saved by the grace of God. God's unmerited, undeserved love extended to you and to me. You see, many people have this idea about God's salvation. That God looks down through the future, in eternity future, and he sees all of us who are going to respond, and therefore he says, because you're going to respond, I'm going to save you. Oh no, you know what that would be? That would be salvation on the basis of our good works. And nowhere in the Bible does it teach that. But rather, according to this passage, what he's saying is simply this. That God, listen, part of his plan is not only his patience toward us, but part of his plan is his pardon of our sinful condition. patiently God waits and woos and extends His grace to you and me. And this is what He's referring to here when He talks about this. He says, God, listen, God, when you and I were dead in our trespasses and sins, what did He do? And if you'll notice how He begins in verse 4. He said, rich, listen to this, God is rich in mercy, rich in love. It is the mercy of God. The only reason you and I have been saved is the mercy of God. God in His mercy, listen, look at how we were living. We were dead to the things of God. Our lifestyle was one of rebellion toward God. We were under the wrath of God. There was not anything in us worthy of salvation, but God patiently waited. And what did He do? He kept extending His love and extending His love and extending His love and extending His grace and giving us opportunity after opportunity after opportunity to do what? To respond to His offer. And the only reason you and I are saved is because we, for some strange reason, known only to God, some of us said early in life, some of us later in life, yes, I will receive Jesus Christ as my personal Savior. And you know that you can't even take credit for that. You can't even take credit for the gift of faith. You can't even take credit for responding. All of that is the gift of God. All of that is the motivation of God. All of that is the love of God. Who do you think put the pressure on you to yield yourself to Him? But God in His gentleness, respecting your will, likewise put pressure upon you until you finally said, yes, Lord, I will receive You as my personal Savior. God's plan for your life and mine included His patience. God's plan for your life and mine included, listen, included His gift of pardon. When we were dead, not after we did something good, when we were dead in our transgressions, He made us alive together with Him. Now listen to what He did. He not only, listen, when you and I were saved, He not only pardoned my sin. That is, He not only paid our sin debt in full, but the Bible says He did something else. Look if you will, in verse 5. Even when we were dead in our transgressions, made us alive together with Christ, raised us up with Him, seated us with Him in the heavenly places in Christ Jesus. That is, here is the extension of God's wonderful grace. He was not satisfied simply wiping our sin debt out. He was not satisfied simply coming to the cross, paying your sin debt in mine, taking our place as the substitution. But God says, not being satisfied with that, His grace extended toward you and me provided more than that. His grace placed us in the position that in the mind of God, He says, now you and I are seated in the heavenlies in Christ Jesus. We are eternally secure in Him. Friend, you can't be in the heavenlies in Christ Jesus and die and go to hell. There's no way. He says His salvation for us, His pardon for us, is our sin past, present, and future. And He has so transformed our life and so given us such a new position that we can't ever be what we were because of this new creation that God has executed in your life and mine. Now think about this. He says that you and I are new creations in Christ Jesus. Well, we'd have to be. Look at this. He says, when we were dead in our transgressions, He made us alive together with Christ. By grace you've been saved and raised us up, seated us with Him in the heavenly places in Christ Jesus. Now, He says He did it for two reasons. First of all, we are demonstrations of the grace of God. And God is going to bless us in the process by taking us to heaven, but also all of us are the trophies of the Lord Jesus Christ of His death at Calvary. And so God's plan for your life and my life not only included patiently waiting for us until we responded, secondly, it includes His pardon for us, and that pardon involves not only the forgiveness of my sin, but a brand new position. Now, here's the tragedy. Most Christians don't have any earthly idea, any knowledge whatsoever about their position. They think, well, you know, I've been saved by the grace of God. My name's written in the Lamb's Book of Life, and I'm going to heaven. Friend, if that's all there is, we have a terrible struggle going on down here. When you and I were saved by the grace of God, we received a brand new position. The position beforehand was we were dead in trespasses and sin. The position now is that you and I are the children of God. We are indwelt by the person of Jesus Christ. We have been sealed by the Holy Spirit of promise. Our names are written in the Lamb's Book of Life. We have been seated in the heavenly places in Christ Jesus. That is, we have the power of the supernatural God living on the inside of us. And our position now is that we come to Him not by works to get acceptance. We already are accepted. We come to Him now as His children, not as beggars, not as slaves, but as His children. The Bible says that He has deposited to our account every single thing you and I will ever need. We come to Him rejoicing and praising Him and shouting hallelujah for all the blessings, listen, that are not going to be ours but have already been deposited to our account now. We have a brand new position in Christ, and he describes it this way. Paul says, buried with Christ Jesus, resurrected with Him, living with Him, seated with Him, and he says we are also coming with Him. Therefore, our position is not the fact that we've just been forgiven of our sin. We have a relationship with Jesus Christ that can never be broken. We have a relationship with Jesus Christ that can never be severed, and that relationship can never be tampered with, no matter what anybody may tell you. God's provision, God's plan for your life and mine involves His patience with us until we responded. It involves His pardon toward us, in the forgiveness of our sin and His substitutionary death. And he says the way that happened was this, and all of us know these verses by heart. He says, for by grace you've been saved through faith, that not of yourselves. It is the gift of God, not of works, lest any man should boast. Now listen carefully. The position which you and I now have as the children of God, we have the awesome privilege of coming to Him into His presence and praying and talking to Him and listening to Him and having God pour out His Spirit into your life and my life and answering our prayers and providing our needs and filling us with His Spirit and empowering us to do His work. All of us have that position. But the question is, what do we do with that position? Do we exercise our rights? Do we understand all that the grace of God has involved for us? We are the sons and daughters of God, new creations in Christ Jesus. He says we are new creations in Him. Old things have passed away. Behold, everything has become new. And what does that mean? We have a brand new position in Christ Jesus. Now, with that new position, I have a new authority. With that new authority, we have a new privilege. And with that new privilege, you and I have the right to make an impact in someone else's life because now we have Christ living on the inside of us. So that, what has He provided for us? In His patience He's waited. In His pardon He's forgiven us of our sin. And in our new position, we have a relationship with Him from which we will never be separated. Now, that's where most folks are. That is, they know that God has extended His grace toward them and they've been saved by the grace of God. And so most folks are just sort of satisfied being saved. But my friend, that's only two parts of God's plan for your life and my life. And here is the tragedy in the Church of the Lord Jesus Christ. Sunday after Sunday, multitudes of people go to church who are saved. And they're happy to be saved, and they want to hear a sermon, and they want to hear the choir do a great job, and they like special music, and they want to give, and they want to pray, and they want God to bless them. But my friend, listen to this passage. He says in the first three verses, this is what you were, dead, separated from God, and God in His patience wooed you. In verses 4 through 9, he says that God, in His loving extension of His grace, reached out, took you in your sin, pardoned you of your sin, gave you a brand new position. Now you are a new creation in Christ Jesus. That's part two. But God says, I have something else in my plan for your life. Look, if you will, in verse 10. He says, for we are His workmanship, created in Christ Jesus for good works, which God prepared beforehand that we should walk in them. Now, this is the part most folks have forgotten about. They stop short of God's plan for their life. Oh, they love being saved. They love being a child of God. They love being able to pray. They want God to be their resource for all of their needs. But listen to what he says. This new position God has given us is not only a position of security. It is not only a position of blessing, but it is also a position of responsibility. Look at this. He says, we are His workmanships, persons of notable excellence. He says, we are God's masterpieces. That is, God's still working on us. None of us have been finished yet. He's still working in our life. He says, we are God's workmanship, created, that is, saved in Christ Jesus by Him, unto for the purpose of good works, which God prepared beforehand that you and I should walk in them. Now, so what does God's plan involve? He says, first of all, God's plan involved His being patient with us while we were dead and in our rebellion. His plan for us involves also His grace to provide pardon and forgiveness of our sin. Now, once that has happened and we have a new position and a new power, He says, now something else comes into operation. Now, listen carefully. We don't get into a new position with God by our works. Not by works, He says, lest any person should ever boast of that. Our works as believers have absolutely nothing to do with our position. You and I were created in Christ Jesus. We were made the sons and daughters of God by the grace of God. Had absolutely nothing to do with WORKS. It had to do with WORK. One time, one brief moment in history, one man's work atoned for your sin and mine and made us children of God. In one brief moment of time, Christ died for your sin and mine. Our works have nothing to do with our position in Christ. Our works will not get us into that position. Our works do not keep us in that position. Our works have nothing to do with that position. But once we are in that position, once we become the children of God in His patience, in the extension of His grace and love and mercy, now He says, I want you to remember this, that my plan involves more than being patient with you when you were rebellious toward me. My plan involves more than just forgiving you of your sin and pardoning you and writing your name in the Lamb's Book of Life and making you a part of the family of God. My plan for you involves work prepared beforehand. Before you were ever born, God says, I have a plan for your life. And in that plan for your life, I have a work for you to do. I have a work for every single believer. Not of works, lest any man should boast to get into that position. But once we're in that position, He says, we are His workmanship. Think about this. God will continually work on your life and my life till He calls us home. And God has foreordained and prepared beforehand that you and I live out a life of good works. Now let me ask you a question. What are you doing as a child of God? God in His patience with you all of those years. Listen, my friend, think about this. If some of you who've been saved in your 50s and 60s and maybe even 70, listen, if you'll think about it, you think about how gracious God has been to you. You think about how good God has been to you, how patient He's been with you all of these years. Listen, you ought to get saved, run down a church aisle, get baptized, and come to the pastor and say, just tell me what to do. All you've got to do is name it, because the rest of my life, I want to give morning, noon, and night as much time as I possibly can serving my Lord. I am amazed at the people who want to get saved and sit until eternity begins. Let me tell you something. Sitting in a church pew and not serving God is absolutely, totally unscriptural. There is absolutely no justification for not serving God. Let me ask you this. How many of you are believers? Raise your hand. All right. What are you doing for God? What are you doing as a good work in the kingdom of God? He says, you and I were created in Christ Jesus, listen to this, for good works. Good works doesn't get you there. But now that you and I are there, prepared beforehand that we should walk in them, which means this. Now let's go back to verse 1. Before you and I were saved, He says we were dead in trespasses and sin. And He said, look now. Verse 2, in which you formerly walked according to the course of this world. That's before you were saved. Now that you and I are saved, He says, for the purpose of good works, which God prepared beforehand, that we should do what? Walk in them. Beforehand, we were walking in sin. Now we walk in good works. That is, sin described our lifestyle. And now as a believer, listen, here's the problem. People talk about fanatic Christians. I'm here to tell you, I've lived a long time and I have never met a genuine fanatic Christian. Not one. Just show me a real, genuine, spirit-filled fanatic. Brother, I can show you a lot of people who are apathetic as they can be, but not a fanatic for Christ. Where do we ever get the idea? Listen, where do we ever get the idea that you're saved and you join the church and you get baptized and then you just sort of enjoy life? Have you forgotten, my friend, that the Bible says that you and I are soldiers, that you and I are servants, that you and I are to live a life of good works? That is, our life should be characterized by good works. Not something that we do once in a while. And you know, oftentimes we congratulate people or recognize them for something they do. And I'm all for that. God knows I love that. We all like to recognize people who do a good job. But you know what God's viewpoint is? God's viewpoint is, listen, every day of our life should be a life of expressing the grace and the goodness and the love and the mercy of God out of a heart of gratitude in good works to the glory of God and extended toward each other. The idea of living a day and not serving God and doing something in His name is totally unscriptural. Listen, He says, before we walked in the ways of the world, now that we're saved by the grace of God, we're to walk in good works. That should be just normal and natural for us. Now, if that be true, it is absolutely, listen, when I think about what pastors have to do everywhere, we have to motivate folks to give and challenge them to give and pray for them to give and beg them to give and plead for them to give. That is absolutely ridiculous. My friend, if you are saved by the grace of God, nobody should ever have to ask you to give anything to God. You remember who you were and where you were headed before you were saved by the grace of God. Hellbound. And by the grace of God, He reached down and plucked you out of your sin and made you a child of God. And then you question giving God one penny out of every ten. I can't even imagine such a thing. Can you tell me, on the basis of Holy Scripture, can you justify being a child of God and not being characterized, not by being a preacher or some staff member of a church, that your life not be characterized by one of good works? Listen to this. God says He ordained it beforehand. Before you and I were ever born, God knew we were going to be saved. He didn't choose us because of it. But He knew we were going to be saved, and He chose to use every single one of us, and He chose that your life and my life would be characterized by good works. Now, what's good works? Good works are those works that have eternal value to them. So when you look at the Word of God and you see people say, oh, I believe the Bible. Oh, brother, I believe it from cover to cover. I even believe the maps. I believe it all. You know what I want to ask a person who says that? I want to ask you, what are you doing in the name of the Son of God whom you follow? If you are not serving Him, if your life is not characterized by good works, then you need to come back to verse 10. And He says, we are His workmanship, created in Christ Jesus for good works which God prepared beforehand, that we should walk in them. And if that's what God's plan for my life is, and that's not what I'm doing, I'm out of the will of God, I'm resisting the will of God, I'm living in rebellion to the will of God, and I'm sinning against God. Is that true? Say amen.
1: Amen.
0: Well, let me ask you a question. Can your life be characterized by one of good works? Or are you more concerned about your three favorite friends, me, myself, and I? You want to be sure that you receive the truth and you want all the truth that you can get so you'll feel good and you'll prosper and you'll be safe and you want all these wonderful biblical principles for self. My friend, do you realize that every single thing God gives you and me and every single thing He teaches you and me, He teaches us in order to give away to someone else? He says, let your light shine before men. Let your light shine before men. That they may see what? They may see your good works and not praise you. See your good works and glorify your Father which is in heaven. If I should ask you, it's amazing to me, people say, oh, I believe the Sermon on the Mount. Well, I'm here to tell you, there's no portion of Scripture more difficult to live in the Bible than the Sermon on the Mount. And it's interesting to me, the people who usually pick out that passage and say, well, you know, I don't know a lot about a lot of it, but I do believe the Sermon on the Mount, they've just trapped themselves for sure. Good works should characterize the believer. Now, you see, the problem is that you and I oftentimes do not recognize and don't acknowledge God's viewpoint. Listen to what he says in Titus chapter 2. Listen to this verse. He says, Christ Jesus gave himself for us. Look at this now. Jesus Christ gave himself for us that he might redeem us from every lawless deed, every single act of disobedience. And do what? And purify for himself a people for his own possession. Look at this. A people for his own possession who are zealous for good deeds. You know what God says? He says, in his plan is that you and I would be what? We'd be excited to serve God. We'd be excited to, listen, we'd be excited over good works. We'd get up in the morning, listen, looking for opportunities to serve God. It is totally unscriptural for a person to refuse to serve God. Created in Christ Jesus for the purpose of good works. Jesus said, I died. Listen, I died in order to create a society of people who would be zealous for good works, who would give themselves away to those things that have lasting, long, eternal value to them. A non-serving Christian is a non-biblical Christian. One who is resisting to serve God, who's so caught up in themselves, whose life is me, myself, and I, and my problems, and my heartaches, and my troubles, and my this, and my that. My friend, the best way to get out of the my problem and the my trouble is serving the living God and give yourself away for somebody else, and you'll forget some of your troubles. It's part of the healing process to give yourself away to someone else. He didn't say I had a choice. He said, that's part of the plan. Now look, we love those first two parts of the plan. Love, thank God for his patience, praise the Lord. Thank God for his grace, he saved me, amen, praise the Lord. What about part number three? And do you realize, my friend, that when you and I stand before God one of these days, which we are, our works will be evaluated. Now you see, for most of us, death, we think, is a long ways away. You know, how far away is that? Way out yonder somewhere, 80, 90. But you know, there are people every day who think that, who are suddenly shocked with the realization that death is there. Now, it's one thing to say, well, you know, one of these days, but my friend, remember this, one of these days is coming home. And the Bible says that you and I are going to stand in the presence of the Lord Jesus Christ and listen to what he says about all of these works we would rather not get involved in. 1 Corinthians chapter 3, look at this. He says there's going to come a day when God's plan is coming to a conclusion, and there's going to be an evaluation. Paul says in verse 12, now if any man builds upon the foundation with gold, silver, precious stone, wood, hay, and stubble. Here's what he means, but I'm going to come back and explain that in a second. Each man's work will become evident, but the day will show it, because it is to be revealed with fire, and the fire itself will test the quality of each man's work. If any man's work which he's built upon it remains, he shall receive a reward. If any man's work is burned up, he shall suffer loss, but he himself shall be saved, yet so as through fire. Now when he says, look at this. If any man builds upon the foundation, that is when you and I become a child of God through faith in Jesus Christ, from that very moment, look, from that very moment, our actions and our deeds, our works are like building this house upon the foundation of Christ. He says, now we'll build it out of two different kinds of substance. One of them, gold, silver, and precious stones. Things that fire and troubles and trials purify and make more brilliant and more radiant. And then there are those things that are called wood, hay, and stubble, corn shucks. And he says, when you and I stand before him, God will evaluate your work and my work as a believer. And listen to me carefully. He's going to evaluate how little it is, brother, and how much it is, and the quality of it. The problem with too many believers is we are real short-sighted about the judgment. That's way out yonder in the future somewhere, but it may not be quite nearly as far in the future as you think it is. And he says that every one of us shall give an account of ourselves to the Lord Jesus Christ. In Romans, Paul says it. And in this passage, he says, in that day, our works are going to be tried by fire. You know the very idea people think that you're going to slip into heaven with the skin of their teeth? There's no skin on your teeth and you're not going to slip in. You're going in by the grace of God. You're going in by the grace of God, and that's the only way. Listen. Somebody says, well, just so I get there, that's all that matters. You won't think that when you stand in the judgment. This is a very sobering passage. Listen to this. Verse 13. Each person's work will become evident. That is, the reality of the way we've lived will be exposed. For the day of judgment will show it. It will be revealed with fire, and the fire itself will test the quality of each person's work. You say, well, what's that going to be like? The only thing I can do is tell you what I personally believe about that. Let me tell you what's not going to happen. God isn't going to stand you before the Lord Jesus Christ and the Lord Jesus Christ flick on some movie and up on this screen is your whole life. I've heard people say that. That isn't even scriptural. When you and I stand in the presence of Jesus Christ, he doesn't have to have a movie. Friend, he knows all about it. He doesn't have to be reminded of anything. When you and I stand in the presence of holiness, listen to this. When we stand in the presence of omnipotence and holiness and righteousness in his presence, in his all-encompassing divine wisdom and knowledge, one look of the holiness of Christ, and we will be in absolute agreement with him that all of those works we did for ourselves, all of that we should have done, we did not do, all the excuses we gave God, all the things we failed to do that we could have done for his glory, so much of what we did out of pride, so much of what we did out of selfishness, so much of what we did out of personal gain, so much of what we did with the wrong attitudes, in a brief moment, it will all evaporate. And only what's left will we be rewarded for. Now you think about this. The person who says, well, just so I get in, and so they wait till they're about 60, and God in his patience saves them at the age of 60, and they die at 62. Do you think that heaven's going to be the same for them as it is for us? Then you better read the Bible. Because the Bible speaks a great deal about rewards. And a person who wastes 60 years and gives God the remainder, the last two, and here's a person who, in their teenage years, gives their life to Christ, serves him the best they know how all the days of their life. When they stand before the Lord Jesus Christ and all the rich rewards of their life, you think God's going to put this 60-year-old man, 62-year-old man, who wasted 60 years of his life, and the person who's been living for Christ all of their life? I didn't say one's going to get into heaven easier or better. I didn't say that. All going in by the grace of God. I'm simply saying there are some people who get saved late in life, and I mean they give it all they've got. And God will certainly reward them. It's the quality, but it is also the length of time. Here's what I want to ask you. Knowing that one day you'll stand in the judgment seat of Christ and give an account for your life. That is absolutely an appointment that is unavoidable, and you will not be late. And you can't escape it. It's coming. It's more certain than tomorrow's sunrise. It's more certain than yesterday's sunrise. It will happen. Unavoidable, inescapable. You and I'll stand and give an account for the works of our life. And He said when He saved you and me, He saved us. He saved us unto good works. Those things that will glorify God that have eternal value. So with that excuse. And the question is, what will you and I have to offer? You see, you can't carry it with you. But you can send it on ahead, brother. You can't take it with you, but you can send it on ahead. And all of our good works, and all of our giving, and all of our witnessing, and all of our sharing, and all of our teaching, and singing, and preaching, and studying of the Word of God, and all the good things that God allows in our lives, we're sending them on ahead. So God's plan for your life and mine involves His wonderful patience till we said yes. God's plan for your life and mine involved His wonderful grace for which we are undeserving. God's plan for your life and my life is a life of work. Listen, not in order to receive, but out of gratitude for His wonderful patience and grace toward us. What are you doing that could be characterized as a good work for Jesus Christ? Listen to me carefully. God knows I wish I knew how to get into your heart. You better get busy. Because one of these days you're going to have to give an account. And the one thing you'll never be able to tell Him, I didn't know. That won't work for a member of this church. Amen. You can't ever tell Him you didn't know. And I simply want to ask you that tomorrow morning when you wake up as a child of God who has been commissioned and whose divine plan for your life includes Monday. Good works. Not waiting till Friday. Not waiting to teach a Sunday school class next Sunday. Monday. Good works. Something you do for someone else. Whether it is prayer, whether it is a gift, whether it is some assistance, whether it is encouragement, no matter what it is, and good works come in many forms. But you see, what God wants us to do is to step out of ourselves and to give ourselves away every day in behalf of someone else. That's what good works is all about. Now, I just want to ask you one last question. As you look over the past of your life, how much of it's been spent? About 90% for you. Worried about your needs. Worried about the things that concern you, your family, and what you want, and your plans, and you're this, and you're that, and you're the other. And how much of these years of your life, how much of these years, listen to that, years of your life, have you given yourself away to somebody else to the glory of God? You see, when Jesus left, He left your hands in my hands, your feet in my feet, your voice in my voice, your body in mine to carry out His work. And He said, that's to be your lifestyle. But remember this, there will come a day when I will call you into account for the wonderful opportunity that I've given you. And Lord Jesus, it is awesome to think that one of these days we're going to stand in your holy, divine, righteous presence which is absolutely beyond our comprehension. And give an account for our life. I pray in Jesus' name that every single person who is listening, unsaved, might recognize that there will be a judgment in which there will be no acceptable excuse. There will be a judgment without a second chance. There will be a judgment that results in eternal and forever separation from you. And that judgment will be for everyone who has rejected Jesus Christ as Savior. Pray for that someone, that this very night they would surrender their life to you. Father, stir up within us a desire to fulfill your plan, to lay down our own plans that do not fit into yours, and get up every morning available to be used by you for a good work that day for your glory is my prayer in Jesus' name. Amen. Parents, I don't know what in the world I'm going to do with my kids. I've got a couple of good suggestions. Start with yourself. You'd be amazed what happens. Because you see, listen to this. You know this. Everybody eventually responds to love.
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0: What do you fear most in life? Is it loss of financial security? Is it the loss of your health? Maybe the loss of your job, your vocation, the area in which you have worked all these years? Maybe it's a relationship, or maybe somebody in your family, maybe your children. Maybe the thing that you fear most of all is rejection, or the fear of failure. All of us have those things in life that at times either overwhelm us either for a moment, or some people live in fear all of their lives. They can always come up with something to be afraid of. And what they don't realize is that fear is like poison running through your system. Because when a person lives in fear, ultimately it's going to take its toll on your health, on your emotions, on your spirit, that is your relationship to God. God never intended for you and me to live in fear. This is why Paul said to young Timothy, he said, God has not given you the spirit of fear, but of power and of love and of a sound mind. I wonder, what is it that you're afraid of? What is it that harasses you, gnaws at you? What is it that disturbs you and bothers you? What is it that you wake up with every morning, go to bed with every night? Somehow it just hovers over you, this anxiety, this fear. Well, when he says God did not give you that spirit of fear, then it must come from some other place. And if God did not give it to you, it must not be his will, then God has some other way to live rather than cloaked by fear. This is the third message in our series entitled The Empowering Emotions. And today we talk about the empowering emotion of courage. And I want you to turn, if you will, to Joshua chapter 1. A wonderful, wonderful chapter in God's Word. One of the most beautiful ones concerning courage. And just to remind you of what courage is the firmness of spirit that faces danger and intense difficulties in life without flinching or retreating. It is the firmness of spirit that faces difficulties, extreme difficulties, hardships, trials in life, without flinching or without retreating. And you recall in this particular passage, this is a challenge that God gives to Joshua concerning this matter of courage. Now, I want you to listen carefully. If you will listen to this message and get this truth in your heart and let it sink, I'm here to tell you it's going to help you year after year, event and challenge in your life after challenge, if you'll just recall at least a portion of this message. So let's begin in Joshua chapter 1. Now it came about after the death of Moses, the servant of the Lord, that the Lord spoke to Joshua, the son of Nun, Moses' servant, saying,
3: Moses, my servant, is dead. Now therefore rise, cross this Jordan, you and all this people, to the land which I'm giving to them, to the sons of Israel. Every place on which the sole of your foot treads, I have given it to you just as I spoke to Moses. From the wilderness and this Lebanon, even as far as the great river, the river Euphrates, all the land of the Hittites, as far as the great sea, toward the setting of the sun, will be your territory. Now listen to this. No man will be able to stand before you all the days of your life. Just as I will have been with Moses, I will be with you. I will not fail or forsake you. Be strong and courageous, for you shall give this people possession of the land which I swore to their fathers to give them. Only be strong and very courageous. Be careful to do according to all the law which Moses my servant commanded you. Do not turn from it to the right or to the left, so that you may have success wherever you go. This book of the law shall not depart from your mouth, but you shall meditate on it day and night, so that you may be careful to do according to all that is written therein. Then you will make your way prosperous, and then you'll have success. Have I not commanded you, be strong and courageous? Do not tremble or be dismayed, for the Lord your God is with you wherever you go. What in the world would cause God to say to this man three times, be strong and courageous, be strong and courageous, be strong and courageous? I'll tell you why. Because just like you and I face challenges in life, Joshua was facing the greatest challenge of his life. He'd faced challenges before along with Moses because he'd been his general, had been with him, walked with him many, many years. And now, here's what's happening. Moses is dead. And God is saying to Joshua, Joshua, I'm giving you the responsibility of completing the task, leading the nation of Israel across the Jordan into the promised land. He knew that Joshua understood the awesomeness of this responsibility. And naturally, he would feel very inadequate, very insecure, and more than likely, very fearful. And so he says to him three times, be strong and very courageous. And if you'll think about the position that he's in, here now he's in the position of leading some 2 million people or so, maybe more than that, over the Jordan in the promised land, to take a land that God had promised to Abraham, Isaac, and Jacob, the whole nation of Israel. Not only that, God's greatest leader was now dead. And so naturally, Joshua had some thoughts running through his mind that probably caused him to shiver when he thought about it. Now he has the responsibility that Moses had. Not only that, he had asked himself this question. I wonder if they'll follow me. They just got through mourning Moses' death for 30 days. Now, are these people going to follow me? Suppose I fail in this task. Moses was one of the greatest men who've ever lived, and probably at that time who'd ever lived. And how do I know they're going to want to follow me? And having seen Moses and how God spoke to him and spoke through him and worked through him, who am I to follow in the footsteps of this great man? And more than likely, this must have run through Joshua's mind lots of times because you see, Joshua was with him for 40 years in the wilderness as they wandered in the wilderness. Joshua was with Moses when he watched him walk into Pharaoh's palace, the most powerful man on the earth at that time. And the only thing he had in his hand was a shepherd's staff, and he commanded Pharaoh to let the nation of Israel go. He was with him when he walked to the Red Sea and saw Moses lift that rod and the sea part right before his eyes. And then to watch all the Egyptian charioteers drown in the water when they had all finished crossing. He had watched them as he had gone up to Mount Sinai when God came down in fire and thunder, spoke to him face to face, gave him the law, gave him the commandments. He watched him come down from the mountain with his face so aglow that they could hardly even look upon the face of Moses because he'd been the very presence of the glory of God. He'd watched this man, for example, get water out of a rock. He'd watched miracle after miracle after miracle. And now he had this awesome responsibility, this awesome challenge in his life to take up the responsibility that he left off and to move them into the promised land. I don't think any of us could possibly begin to understand the weight and the burden and the possible fear that must have gripped him when he thought it. Now, the reason I know that God understands where we are is because he said to him three times, be courageous, be very courageous, take courage, Joshua. He knew what he was thinking. He knew what he was feeling. And you see, all of us face those times in our life when we have either those brief moments of fear, when we fear failure in a given situation, or when we fear that someone is going to mistreat us, or when we fear, as we said, the loss of job or loss of health or whatever it might be, loss of loved ones, new job, new challenges in life. All of us have those moments. But you see, the problem is that most people live in fear. They live in fear of all different kinds of things that could possibly happen to them. This is not the will of God. God intends for his children to be courageous, to be bold, to trust him, and to walk in life victoriously, not in defeat. If you are walking and living in fear, you are walking and living in an attitude that is absolutely

challenges that even God gives us. For example, let's say here's a young man, and let's say he's in his 30s, doing well in his job, and God begins to work in his life, and finally he realizes that God's calling him to go into the ministry, and he has 3 children, and therefore he's to take his family, go away to school somewhere. How's he going to make a living? What's his wife going to think about this? How's his children going to grow up? Who's going to pay the bills? He's got lots of questions that would frighten, and it caused great consternation or frustration and anxiety to any young person, especially a young Christian. And so God understands that. He understands when we walk in the hospital room and we see the condition of someone we love. God understands why we have those fears, but He doesn't want us to live in it. He wants us to live courageously, boldly, confidently, trusting Him in every aspect of our life. So it's interesting, and I want to take you through some scriptures. Now listen carefully. I've said this over and over and over again. One of the greatest ways God uses to strengthen our faith, to strengthen us in every single area of our life, is to see what He's done in the past in the lives of others. So I want to take you through some scriptures that should show you how. God was so sensitive to these Old Testament characters. He knew they were afraid. He knew they had reasons to fear in their own human strength. Who would want to have stepped into Moses' shoes? And of course, one of the things that frightened, and I do believe this probably frightened Joshua, one of the things that frightened Joshua most is that he had been with Moses when the people of Israel rebelled against him over and over and over again. And on one occasion, they were going to stone him to death. Well, if they would stone Moses, surely they wouldn't have to think twice to stone Joshua if he crossed them. And so he lived with this. And God said to him, be strong and very courageous. And what I want you to notice here in these scriptures we're going through, because God understands that, He is willing to assure us over and over and over again because He understands that we have natural, normal fears. We're all human beings. There are just some things that get our attention, and oftentimes they will frighten us. And so I want us to look at these passages. I want you to turn with me, if you will, to them. And I want you to mark them. And the 2 or 3 principles here I don't want you to forget, because this is so very important when you and I are going through difficulty. So I want us to go back, if you will, and let's start with just go back a couple of pages in your Bible to Deuteronomy chapter 31. Just a few pages there, just the book before, Deuteronomy 31. Now, God is telling the nation of Israel that He's not, that through Moses, He's not going to lead them in the promised land, but Joshua is going to be the man that leads them. And so now God, through Moses, is encouraging the whole nation. Listen to what He says in chapter 31, verse 6. He says, be strong and courageous. Do not be afraid or tremble at them, talking about their enemies, when they walked into the promised land, Hittites, Jebusites, Hivites, all Philistines, all kinds of enemy. He said, don't be afraid of them. He said, don't tremble before them. For the Lord your God is the one who goes with you. He will not fail you or forsake you. Then Moses called to Joshua and said to him, in the sight of all the people, be strong and courageous, for you shall go with this people into the land which the Lord has sworn to their fathers to give them, and you shall give it to them as an inheritance, which is saying, Joshua, you're the man. Then he says, and the Lord is the one who goes ahead of you. He will be with you. He will not fail you or forsake you. Do not fear or be dismayed. Listen very carefully to what God said to him. Now listen. What God said to Israel, what God said to Joshua, what God said to Moses, He says to every single one of His children who go through difficult, trying times in their life. Listen to what He said. He said 2 things very significant. Look, if you will, in verse 6. Be strong and courageous. Do not be afraid or tremble at them, for the Lord your God is the one who goes with you. Did you get that? God is going with you. Verse 8. And the Lord is the one who goes ahead of you. He will be with you. He will not fail you or forsake you. Listen to that. He says, first of all, God's going with you. Secondly, God's going ahead of you, which was His way of saying, God will take care of your enemy before you get there. And you recall when they had gone to Jericho and to Ai and the defeats that they suffered and so forth. But you'll remember in Jericho, for example, that the scripture says that when they sent the spies in, the people had already heard about the victories and the Red Sea experience, and the scripture says that the people had lost heart. They'd lost all courage against these Israelites. God always goes ahead of you and me. Listen to this carefully. Wherever He sends

0: sends you, He's already there. Wherever He sends you, God is always and already making a way. He is going with you and He is going before you. And He says, I will not leave you. I will not forsake you. Do not fear or be dismayed. Now I want you to look at verse 6 now. Very important phrase. Be strong and courageous. Do not be afraid or tremble at them. Listen, He knew that if the enemy saw fear in them, if the enemy could detect the slightest bit of fear in them, that you know what they would do? They would just mount up the most awesome attack against their enemy. Now, you and I need to remember this. Whenever we are facing some challenge, whether it's people or whatever it might be in life, you don't tremble before the enemy. You don't tremble in the midst of conflict. You and I, we're to place our faith and our trust in God and be courageous and bold. When your enemy sees you flinching, when they see you about to retreat, when they see you trembling before them, the enemy will always take the upper hand. God says, don't tremble before them. Don't even show a shadow of doubt or fear that I'm going to do exactly what I promised. So, here's what happens. God is encouraging His servant. Then, of course, you and I read a few moments ago in Joshua how He encouraged him. Turn, if you will, to Daniel. Daniel chapter 10. Look at that, if you will. For new Christians, that's Isaiah, Jeremiah, Ezekiel, Daniel. Look at that for a moment. Daniel chapter 10. You know what a great man he was, but listen to this. God is speaking to him, and the scripture says in verse 19, and he said, O man of high esteem, do not be afraid. Peace be with you. Take courage and be courageous. Now, as soon as he spoke this to me, he says, I received strength and said, may my Lord speak, for you have strengthened me. Listen to what he says. He says, you have empowered me. That is, Daniel felt stronger when God said to him, be strong and courageous. Do not be afraid. What is God doing with every one of his servants? Encouraging them to be courageous and strong. You'll know this passage by heart, but turn, if you will, to Mark chapter 6. And if you recall in this 50th verse of the 6th chapter of Mark, also in the 14th chapter of Matthew, this account of the disciples in the ship about to sink, and you'll notice what happens. The Bible says that Jesus came walking on the water. Verse 50 says, all the disciples saw him and were frightened, but immediately he spoke with them and said to them, take courage, it is I, do not be afraid. So even the disciples had their moments of fear. Look, if you will, in Acts chapter 23 for a moment. Here, Paul, in one of the difficult situations in his life, Acts chapter 23. Notice what the scripture says that God said to him. Understanding our fears, understanding why we suffer fear at times in our life, he was about to be assassinated, and the Romans had to take him into their own barracks in order to protect him. And here's what God said to him that night. But on the night immediately following, the Lord stood at his side and said, take courage. For as you have solemnly witnessed to my cause at Jerusalem, so you must witness at Rome also. What I want you to see in these passages, that all through the Old Testament, whenever God sent one of his servants anywhere to do anything in their life, what was he doing? He was doing the same thing he did for them, one after the other. He was going with them. He was going before them. And what was he doing? Encouraging them not to be afraid. He said to Timothy, God has not given you the spirit of fear, but of power and of love and of a sound mind. So when you and I face difficulties, hardships, trials, criticism, rejection, failure, whatever it might be, what is God's word to us? Be strong and very courageous. Do not be afraid. Do not be dismayed. Don't tremble before the circumstance, but rather be courageous and bold and place your faith and your trust in Almighty God. Well, somebody says, okay, I understand that he has encouraged them, but what I want to know is, how do I get this kind of courage? Because there are lots of people, listen, if you've lived with fear and lived with fear and lived with fear for years in your life, maybe something happened back there in your childhood somewhere, or maybe you've been hurt deeply, or you have failed at one or more situations and circumstances in life, and you may feel like, well, you know, I have a reason to be afraid. Look at all the failures in my life. Well, my friend, I want to tell you, listen carefully. If you will listen to this next point, if you will apply these simple four things to your life, God will enable you to overcome all fear, no matter what's going on in your life. And you see, all of this is certainly to be found in the life of Joshua. And so I want you to notice this. So what we're asking here is this. How is it that God can build courage in me so that I can no longer walk in fear and uncertainty? Because you see, you and I live in an uncertain world. There's no question about that. We live around many things that would cause the average person to be afraid. Why do we have security systems in our home and policemen everywhere and all the different kinds of situations and circumstances and anything we can to protect ourselves anyway? Because we live in a fearful world. God does not want his people living fearfully in a fearful world. How do we build courage into our life? All right, I want you to turn back to Joshua chapter 1 for a moment. Now listen, this is so simple. If you don't watch out, it'll go right by you and you'll say, well, I don't know that I think that's all that important. Yes, it is. Extremely important. I can tell you this, every single one of us, it's somewhere out there in the future, we're going to be challenged by things that will, cause us to fear and overcome us and overwhelm us if we're not careful and don't know how to respond. Doesn't make a difference who you are. Now listen to this. Listen to what he said to him now, Joshua chapter 1, verse 7. He said, Joshua, only be strong and very courageous. Be careful to do according to all the law which Moses, my servant, commanded you. Do not turn from it to the right or to the left so that you may have success wherever you go. Now watch this. This book of the law, which would have been Genesis, Exodus, Leviticus, Numbers, and Deuteronomy. This book of the law shall not depart from your mouth, but you shall meditate on it day and night, so that you may be careful to do according to all that is written in it. Then you will make your way prosperous. Then you'll have success at leading my people into the promised land. What is the first principle? Listen, for building strong courage, it is meditating on the Word of God. What do I mean by meditating on the Word of God? I don't mean by reading the Bible through once a year, though that's fine. I mean simply this. When you and I are facing some circumstance or situation in life, if you don't know a passage of Scripture, you get back in the index of your Bible or concordance, and you find whether it's about guilt or whether it's about your enemies or whatever it might be, find some passages of Scripture that deal with what you are dealing with and begin to meditate upon those. That means to read them and to talk it back to God and ask Him to speak to your heart and open your heart and help you to understand what He is saying to you. That you may have one passage of Scripture you stick with a long time. It may be that He'll send you to several passages, but meditating on the Word. Now He says, meditate on the Word when? Day and night. Now listen to what this passage says. He says, if you want to succeed in life, if you want to prosper in life, this is where you do it. Now, here's what happens. We take a passage like this and we categorize that and put it way back down to several thousand years ago and say, well, that's what God said to Joshua. What God said to Joshua, He meant, listen, for every single one of us to hear and to understand. That's why we've got a Bible. God has preserved this awesome book for us. He says, now listen. You want courage. He says, be strong and very courageous. He said that to him three times. But he told, listen, if he'd have just said to him, be strong and courageous, strong and courageous, strong and courageous, and didn't tell him how, that would have been rather unfair. How do you tell somebody, well, when you say to somebody, well, stop feeling that way. Haven't you felt real bad about somebody? And somebody says, well, just don't feel that way. What do you mean, don't feel that way? If I feel that way, that's the way I feel. Well, just stop feeling that way. Well, how am I going to stop feeling that way? Well, person says, I'm fearful. What do you tell me? Don't be afraid. Why not? Here's the reason. He says, if you and I meditate upon the Word of God, you know what that's doing? Here's what that's doing. That's building into our mind the way God thinks. Now, what does God think? Here's what God says. I will be with you and I will go before you. When I'm reading a passage of Scripture that says God will be with me and God's going before me and going to take care of the situation, I don't have to worry and fret. I can be courageous and bold. What builds courage? Meditating upon the Word of God, because here's what happens. The Word of God begins to be imprinted in your mind, in your spirit. That's why the Holy Spirit can bring Scriptures to your mind. In those fearful moments, listen, be strong and courageous. Fear not, neither be thou dismayed, for the Lord thy God is with thee whithersoever thou goest. An awesome promise to every single one of us. The first time I ever remember reading that verse, my mother gave me that verse the night before I preached my first sermon. She knew I was afraid. It's in my home church, and this is little Charles. And so, you know, everybody comes for a demonstration. And so it's the worst place anybody can start preaching is in your own home church where you grew up. They know all the bad things you did. And so my mom walked in the bedroom and she says, this is a verse of scripture the Lord laid on my heart. And she said, I want to give it to you. I memorized that verse before I got to church. And I remember walking up there and standing on the other side of the street by the light pole there and quoting that verse to myself and just reminding myself, now, Lord, when I stand up to preach, don't let me think about who's sitting out there. Let me think about what you said. You would be with me. Listen, every single promise in this book that God has given His servants, they belong to you and me. That's what Paul said in Corinthians. He says these Old Testament events, why are these there? He says God has preserved them there in order that you and I may avoid the same pitfalls that they fell into. And so how do you develop courage? You get in the Word of God. You get on your knees before Him. You meditate upon the Word. Now, when did He say meditate? Day and night. What does that mean? That means how many times a day? What does that look like? Twice a day, right? That's the minimum. He says, meditate upon the Word of God, what? Day and night. Now people say, well, I read the Bible. That's not what it says. I read it every day. That's not what it says. The truth is, if we were all honest, would it not be true that for most people in their life, they read the Scriptures casually, when they get in trouble, often, sometimes, but we get busy, we say, and we don't have time to do that. Listen, he says, if you want to prosper and you want to succeed in whatever God calls you to do, meditate upon the Word of God day and night. Listen, this is part of our diet. This is our menu. This is our spiritual diet every day. Meditating upon some passage of Scripture day and night, at least twice a day, in the morning or evening, or whether it's at lunchtime or whatever time you have. First of all, if you want your courage built, you've got to think like God thinks. You see, watch this. It doesn't make any difference what you're facing and how bad it seems. When you begin to think the way God thinks about what you're facing, I guarantee you, as Daniel said, you will begin to feel strong and courageous and bold and adequate. Listen, not because it's your adequacy, but it's the adequacy God gives you because you have begun to trust Him that moment to do what? To be who He says He is and to do for you what He says He'll do. First of all, meditating upon the Word of God. Listen to what He says now. Watch this. Look in verse 8. This book of the law shall not depart from your mouth, but you shall meditate on it day and night so that you may be careful to do according to all that is written in it. Then you'll make your way prosperous. Then you'll have success. What was he say? First of all, if you want strong faith, you meditate upon the Word of God. Secondly, if you want strong faith, you obey the Word of God. Whatever God tells you to do. Listen, nobody can tell me who's a Christian that they can walk in total walk in disobedience to God and have strong courage or faith. Because listen, disobedience short circuits confidence. Disobedience short circuits joy. Disobedience short circuits faith. Disobedience short circuits courage. Listen, if we want courage, we must meditate upon the Word of God, find out what God is saying, and obey His Word. Does that mean you'll never sin? No. But it means when we do, we repent immediately, thank God for showing us what is not right in our life, move on to do exactly what God tells us to do. Very important that you and I meditate upon the Word of God, and listen, obey what He tells us to do. When you and I, listen, we are meditating upon the Word of God and obeying Him, here's what He says. Then you may have success wherever you go. He says, your way will be prosperous and then you'll have success. God with us, God before us, God enabling us, God empowering us. You can't beat that. He says, you will have success in whatever you do in life. And here was a man with an awesome responsibility that was totally overwhelming. He had no way in the world he could ever conjure up enough of anything within himself. God was saying to him, be strong and courageous, be strong and courageous, be strong and courageous. Why? If you'll meditate upon this book, here's what you'll be reminded of every time you meditate upon it, Joshua. I'm with you. I'm going before you. I'm going to strengthen you. I'm going to enable you. I'm going to make your way successful. I'll take care of your enemies. Stay in the Word so you'll think the way I think. What caused a person's faith to falter? You say, well, it's events in life. That's not primary. The reason, the primary reason is they begin to drift away from the Word of God. And you know what happens? They begin to think like the world thinks and think like their friends think and think like other people think. And what happens? When you begin to think the way the world thinks, you're not going to think the way God thinks. And therefore, you're going to begin to suffer. Listen, he couldn't have made this any simpler. What did he say? Meditate on the Word of God day and night. Obey what God tells you to do. Well, there's a third principle I want you to jot down, then I want to give you some scriptures with this one. A third thing that is very important, and that is, listen, not only to meditate upon the Word, not only to obey the Word, but listen, know the promises of God in the Scriptures. Know those promises and claim them. Now, here is one of those awesome promises that I want you to see. And it's interesting because I want to go through some of these men again because I want you to see how important, listen, God thinks it is that they remember this. So let's go back, if you will, and let's start with Moses in the third chapter of Exodus. Genesis, Exodus, the third chapter. And notice, if you will, in this third chapter. Here, God is calling Moses now to go to Egypt and liberate the nation of Israel, the Hebrew children. And you remember the conversation, or maybe you remember the conversation, that Moses felt very inadequate. And listen to what happens here in verse 10 of chapter 3. Therefore, come now, and I will send you to Pharaoh, so that you may bring my people, the sons of Israel, out of Egypt. But Moses said to God, who am I that I should go to Pharaoh and that I should bring the sons of Israel out of Egypt? Now listen. If you don't want to do something for God, you can always come up with a good excuse. Listen to this one. And he said, certainly I will be with you, and this shall be the sign to you that it is I who have sent you. When you have brought the people out of Egypt, you shall worship God at this mountain. Now, God's made him a promise. But what happens? Deep down inside, he's fully convinced he can't do it. Absolutely can't do it. Listen to this. Who am I that I should go to Pharaoh and that I should bring the sons of Israel out of Egypt? And you recall, again and again and again, he said to him, he said, God, I can't even speak. He said, I don't even know how to speak. And so anytime you and I want an excuse, we can come up with one. Who am I? He said, I can't speak. Besides that, he'd been over there herding sheep for 40 years in the backside of the desert. Who am I? You know what? Listen carefully. Listen, say amen. Amen. It doesn't make any difference who you are. If God is with you and God is going before you, it doesn't make any difference who you are. That's never the issue in God's call. The issue in God's call is obedience. Not who you are, not what you can't do, not what you think you can do, but what has God said? And so what did he say to him? Here's what I want you to notice. He said to him, certainly I will be with you. All right, I want you to turn, if you will, to Jeremiah. Isaiah, Jeremiah, Ezekiel, those chapters there. Jeremiah chapter 1. Here's God's call to Jeremiah. Listen to what he said to him. Now the word of the Lord came to me saying, before I formed you in the womb, I knew you. Before you were born, I consecrated you. I have appointed you a prophet to the nations. Then I said, alas, Lord God, behold, I don't know how to speak. See, two of these fellows don't know how to speak. Because I'm a youth. But the Lord said to him, do not say I'm a youth, because everywhere I send you, you shall go. And all that I command you, you shall speak. Do not be afraid of them, for I am with you to deliver you, declares the Lord. What was he doing? Assuring him that he would be with him. I said, watch this. To Moses, he said, I'm going with you. Joshua, I'm going with you. Jeremiah, I'm going with you. Look, if you will, in Acts chapter 18 for a moment. Back to the Apostle Paul, because he certainly had his moments. The 18th chapter of Acts. And look, if you will, in the 9th verse. He's been in Corinth, and things are getting a little tough there, and lots of rejection and animosity and hostility. Listen to what happens here. Verse 9. And the Lord said to Paul in the night by a vision, do not be afraid any longer, but go on speaking and do not be silent, for I am with you. No man will attack you in order to harm you, for I have many people in this city. Here's what I want you to notice. Every single time God calls us to do anything, he assures us, I am with you. Now, who is this that's with us? Omnipotence, omniscience, omnipresence, mercy, greatness, power, justice. You see, this is why I said to you over and over and over again, it's so important to you and I know who God is. Who is this God? Because listen, if he says he's going to be with me, I want to know who's going to be with me. What does he have to offer? What can he do? Anytime you and I walk into any situation or circumstance of life. Listen, we have the omnipotence of Almighty God behind us to back us up. We have the power of God going before us to make a way. God will make your way prosperous and successful no matter what. If you and I are meditating upon the Word of God, getting understanding of His will, obeying His will, and listen, claiming His promise. What promise? Just one. God's going with me. God's gone before me. He says, I can do all things through Christ who strengthens me. My God will supply all your needs according to His riches in glory. When I think about the promises of God, I can't even come up with a halfway decent reason to be fearful of anything more than just a few moments. That'll be because it hit us on our blind side and weren't expecting it. So how does God build courage in our life? What's number one? What is it? Now, come on, you can do better than that. What's number one? Meditating on the Word of God. How often? Day and night. Secondly, doing what? Obeying the Word of God. And thirdly, doing what? Knowing the promises of God. Now, there's one other that I want you to notice. There may be many others, but these are the four that certainly work in my own heart and life, and they certainly worked in the lives of these men. And that's simply this. That is, listen, recalling God's past faithfulness and victories. Recalling God's past faithfulness and victories. And certainly, this is one of the ways that Joshua was strengthened as he thought back how God had worked through and in Moses year after year and miracle after miracle and Red Sea and walking into Pharaoh and Mount Sinai and all these things over and over and over again. The reason I know that was so important is because here's what God said to him. He said to him in Joshua chapter 1 verse 5, no man will be able to stand before you all the days of your life. Just as I have been with Moses, I will be with you. I will not fail you or forsake you. So all he had to do is remember, God, how were you with Moses? And he knew how he was with Moses. He was with him. Now, when I say remembering God's past faithfulness and his victory, somebody says, well, man, you don't know how many times I failed in life. When I look back, I don't have anything to remember much. Well, it's about that time you got started, so we won't help you get started with some victories in your life. Now listen, he says, remembering past victories. Just as I was with Moses, I'm going to be with you. Now I want you to turn, if you will, to 1 Samuel, and look, if you will, in the 17th chapter. 1 Samuel. Now for young Christians, that's Genesis, Exodus, Leviticus, Numbers, Deuteronomy, Joshua, Judges, Ruth, 1 and 2 Samuel. 1 Samuel. Look at this, if you will, and look in this 17th chapter. Give you a little background while you're finding this. And you'll recall that Goliath is on the scene. And he's challenging the nation of Israel. King Saul, scared to death, fearful. All the Israelite soldiers are fearful. And they're just shaking in their boots. And up on the scene comes a young shepherd boy by the name of David. And so when he hears what the king says he will give to the man who kills Goliath, then David just walks into the king and says, I volunteer. Well, so what happens? Notice, if you will, and look, beginning in verse 31 of 1 Samuel 17. When the words which David spoke were heard, they told them to Saul, and so he sends for David. And David said to Saul, let no man's heart fail on account of him. Your servant will go and fight this Philistine. Then Saul said to David, you are not able to go against the Philistine to fight with him, for you are but a youth. Who else said that a few moments ago? Jeremiah. Oh, God, I'm only a young person. He says, you're only but a youth, while he has been a warrior from his youth. David said to Saul, your servant was tending his father's sheep when a lion or a bear came and took a lamb from the flock. I went out after him and attacked him and rescued it from his mouth. And when he rose up against me, I seized him by his beard and struck him and killed him. Your servant has killed both the lion and the bear. And this uncircumcised Philistine will be like one of them, since he has taunted the armies of the living God. David said, the Lord who delivered me from the paw of the lion and from the paw of the bear, he will deliver me from the hand of this Philistine. And Saul said to David, go, and may the Lord be with you. Well, David already knew God was going with him. That's why he volunteered. He was going with him, and he had gone before him. Listen, what was David doing? When he saw old Goliath out there, big as he was, all dressed up in all that armor, David recalled what? Past victories. Am I willing to fight this giant? what has God done for me in the past as a shepherd boy? He's helped me here, and he's seen me through this and fought a lion and a bear. Listen, if I can fight a lion and a bear who has fours that he can run with and big jaws and who is so fast, I'm going to trust God for this uncircumcised Philistine. And you remember what he said to him? I'm going to cut off your head and feed you to the birds and to the beasts of the field. What is it that caused young David to have such courage? He was recalling past victories in his life. And you see, this is why, listen carefully, listen, say amen. This is why difficulty and hardship is so important. He said, man, I don't want any difficulty and hardship. You know what? You don't have any difficulty and hardship and battles in life. Then what happens? Then your faith is weak. And so what happens? God sends us enough trials and difficulties and hardships. Listen, in small degrees. First of all, it's thimble size. We love those size, don't we? Thimble size, we can handle that. And then sort of pint size, then quart size, half gallon size. I'll tell you what gets us. It's that 50-gallon drum. That'll get us, won't it? When they come in that size and seem to be overwhelming. But you see, the reason difficulty and hardships and trials in our life are so important is because what they're doing is, listen, God gives us victory back then, something small, something a little larger, something even greater. Then when the big battles, the crucial, critical crisis, listen, life-changing, life-threatening circumstances comes and we have to face those crises at the cross of the road and the fork of the road in our life. God, what shall I do at this point? You know I feel overwhelmed. What shall I do, dear God? Listen, it's in those moments that you and I have the difficulties, the hardships, the trials, the failures, the victories, the times of God's faithfulness in the past. And what do? They surge through us. As Daniel said, God, when you said this, I felt strength in my body. I feel strong. It is God's past victories in our life and the wonderful things that he's done in the past that makes it possible for us to face all kinds of circumstances. And I can tell you, I've been a Christian long enough. I've been through enough battles, trials, heartaches, problems, disappointments, difficulties, failures, you name it. And I want to tell you, one of the most empowering things that encourages my heart is to look back over the years and see all the times that not a single solitary time in all the years I've been a believer, God has never failed a single solitary time to walk with me, before me, and make me victorious no matter what. That is the faithfulness of God. It has nothing to do with me as a person. We're talking about how faithful God is. Listen, you try to avoid the difficulties in life. You want to live on a life of ease and comfort and pleasure. You're going to miss one of the most awesome opportunities and blessings in life. Listen, when you get thrown in the lion's den and everything around you look like it's hopeless and their mouths are wide open, then what do you do? You want to climb up the bars? No. You trust the living God. No matter what's going on, you put your trust in Him. Listen, when we meditate upon the Word of God, we think the way God thinks. We think the way God thinks. We act the way God acts. We act the way God acts. What happens? Everything in heaven comes down upon us as a resource to face any and every circumstance of life, no matter what. This is why I could say to young Timothy, if God didn't give you the spirit of fear, God gave you the spirit of power, of love, of sound mind, that is authority, right thinking, loving in your heart, contentment and joy and peace. God wants His people to be courageous and bold, able to face any circumstance of life, because that's when we have our greatest testimony. When we're able to look at the most difficult times of life, face them squarely. Thank God that He's allowed us to face it. Thank God that He's allowed us to go through it. Thank God for what He's going to do. Thank God that He's already on the other side making way for us. And you know what happens? The unbeliever watches your life and says, if she has that, that's what I want. Whatever they believe, I need a dose of that. Then, listen, they want to know the Christ who is sufficient. They want to know a Christ who's adequate. They know they need a God who can encourage them and strengthen them. The unbelieving world needs to see the lives of the people of God, living and walking in faith and courage. And I don't think you can separate those two very far. Well, you say, okay, I understand that. Let's see if you do. Number one, in order to build courage, what's number one? Amen. Meditation upon the Word of God. What's number two? Obeying the Word of God. What's number three? Knowing the promises of God and claiming them. What's number four? Recalling past faithfulness and victories. God's past faithfulness and victories. Now, we say, all right, well, how does that empower us? Okay, let's look at this. It's certainly true here of Joshua's life. It'll be true in your life and mine. How does it empower us? Well, here's one of the first ways I think that it empowers us, and that is this. It enables us to respond to difficulty and hardship and trials, listen, without the thought of defeat. You know when most people are defeated? They get defeated in their mind. They think, oh, there's no way in the world, God, I can ever handle this. You know what they did? They talked themselves right into defeat. Listen, when you and I have God's courage, when God is building courage into our life, we're able to face difficulty and hardship without the thought of defeat. We think success. Why? Because I'm meditating upon the Word of God, and I'm looking back and seeing how God has strengthened me in the past, given me victories in the past, enabled me in the past. Why should I think that God is going to fail me now? Can't come up with a good reason. So first of all, very important thing is, when you and I are enabled by courage in our life, we don't think defeat. We think victory no matter what. Now listen, here's what Satan will say to you. Well, now just how do you think you're going to manage this? You know what? You just tell Satan that's none of his business, and because you don't even think it's your business. You don't have to figure out how. If you and I obey God, it's God's responsibility to work out the hows of what we do. And you know what? He will show you every day. Listen, step by step, right through. You may have to walk through some things daily. You may have to walk through some things for years. It doesn't make any difference what. God will show you exactly what to do. Therefore, I don't have to figure out, how am I going to work this out? How's all this going to unfold? If my God is in control, listen, the sovereign God of this universe in control of your life and mine, if He's in control, why should I worry about how it's going to work out? My God is going to work it out perfectly. That's the only way He operates. Now, some things may not appear to be perfect to me, and I think, well, now, Lord, why don't you do thus and so? You know what? God's in charge. He's in control. And listen carefully. No matter what someone else does, you and I, we walk in obedience to God. God's going to have His way in our life no matter what. Number one, very important you and I realize that we don't start thinking defeat and thinking failure. We think about who God is and what He's done in life. Second thing, very important, how does He empower us? And that is when you and I are willing to exercise courage, here's what happens. When we're able to exercise godly courage, we're able to refuse the fearfulness of those about us. And sometimes one of the worst things that can happen to us is to ask somebody else, what do you think I ought to do? Well, I don't know. I'll tell you, if I were in your shoes, here's what I'd do. Well, you know what? They're not in your shoes, so don't even ask them. Don't even ask them. Because, listen, most people live in fear. Most people, they don't even realize how much fear dominates their life. Don't ask your friends. Ask the one who knows exactly what to tell you. Ask God. Now watch this. If you are so busy, you're not meditating upon the Word of God, and you're not talking to Him, then all of a sudden you come out of the blue somewhere, so to speak, and say, oh, God, I need you now, Lord. Now I know God doesn't say this because He already has the answer, but humanly speaking, it's like He'd say, where have you been when everything was going your way? It doesn't affect God. It affects us. Because here's what happens. When you're not used to meditating on the Word, you're not used to trusting Him, you're not used to walking in courage, and all of a sudden you face something you can't handle, you know what? You have to come a long ways from unbelief and disobedience and rebellion toward God to all of a sudden you're going to believe Him? No. That's why He says, meditate upon the Word day and night. Because our friends, listen, our friends are our enemies. It's amazing to me how negative people are. They feel better if they can cast enough fear on you so you get down here where they are. Well, now you're down here feeling so bad just like I am. I don't even want to be around folks like that. Because I'm telling you, that's not the way God wants us to walk. Now listen carefully. I can look back at times in my life, and I won't get into detail, but simply say this. I can look at many times if I had listened to my friends, to my enemies, to passerbys, or people who intended to be very helpful and I love you and all this kind of stuff and all these kind of things. If I'd listened to all that junky stuff, you wouldn't be sitting here. I wouldn't be here. This place wouldn't be here. Let me give you an example or two. I remember, for example, when we were purchasing the property that's made it possible for us to do what we're doing today. I had two very good friends, and we had come down to needing almost $3 million and we come down to the weekend, coming close to the weekend, that we had to write a check on Monday, and this was Thursday, and we needed $1,250,000 at that point. They said, oh, First Baptist Church is going to be embarrassed. It's going to be on front page. Bartolus couldn't do it. You're going to trust God, and it didn't happen. I mean, these guys were trembling. Don't you think? I mean, don't you think just in case? No. I knew that if I had absolutely one single out, God wouldn't accomplish His purpose. Now, do I ever have any fearful moments? Do I look human? Absolutely. I have my fearful moments. You know what I do every time I get in a fearful moment? I'd get in this book, and I'd go to a single passage of Scripture. And here's the Scripture I went to. I'm going to give it to you right now. Every time I'd feel those anxious moments, I'd get on my face before God, and I would come to the 77th Psalm, but it's in the Living Bible translation, so it won't be in this one. And I'd read this passage. O God, Your ways are holy. Where is there any other God as mighty as You? You're a God of miracles and wonders. You still demonstrate Your awesome power. I'd read that verse of Scripture and get up and walk away and thank God. Not going to the bank, not going anywhere, not going to talk to anybody. I'm going to trust You no matter what. Now, here's what I'm saying. These were two dear friends of mine. One of them still living. Still a member of our fellowship. Men who loved God, loved me, loved this church. But you see, they were fearful at that moment. But you're talking about something that skyrocketed their faith. I guarantee you what happened skyrocketed theirs, because we got every dime of it by Monday. I'm not saying you shouldn't listen to godly counsel, but I'm saying, my friend, if you just go around seeking everybody else's opinion, because I've been through some difficult times in my life, and one not too long ago, and so, you know what? Here's what's going to happen. They've got this, and they've got that, and they've got the other, and here's what's going to happen. No, ain't no way in the world. You know what I said? I said to this fellow, I said, there's one thing you forgot. He said, well, what's that? God. It's just that simple. God. You see, you don't try to work out circumstances. You trust God. And so therefore, you know how to be courageous and bold. We don't show any fear. You may have moments of it, but it needs to be brief moments of it. Something hits you in a blind side and you don't realize it's coming. I can understand that. But you don't stay fearful. Fearful is a destroyer. Destroy your peace and your contentment and your love and your joy and everything else. So what happens? You don't listen to that kind of stuff. You just trust the Lord and be courageous and bold. Then I think, as I think about how it empowers us, it empowers you and me to take strong stands in the midst of great pressure. It empowers us to take strong stands for what is right amidst great pressure. And sometimes that's on your job, sometimes it's among your friends or whatever it might be. Godly courage will enable you to take strong stands amidst great pressure. The fourth thing I mention is simply this, and that is, it will enable you to obey God without the fear of the consequences. You see, it's fear of consequences that oftentimes keep us from obeying God. Well, suppose this happens and suppose that happens. Listen, if you're walking in courage, putting your trust in God, you won't worry about the consequences. Why? Because here's the promise. I'm going before you and I'm going with you. If He's going before me, He's already going to take care of the consequences. If He's going with me, He's going to guide me moment by moment, step by step, to know exactly what to do. So when I think about how courage empowers us, the truth is, listen, you can't live a happy life. You can't live a joyful life. You can't live a confident life. You can't live a life of faith. You can't live a life of obedience. Your life's not going to count unless there's courage. And I'll tell you, there's not a whole lot of courage going on today. Whether it's in the area of politics or medicine or religion or whatever it might be, there are a lot of people who rah, rah, rah till the pressure gets on. God is looking for godly men and women who have courage, who are brave enough in their heart to stand for what is right, to do the right thing. And no matter what, walk obediently before God, whether they're understood or misunderstood. Whether they have acceptance or rejection, that's not even the issue. The issue is, God, what would You have me to do? And then courageously and boldly claim His promises that He's going with you and He's going before you. And my friend, you know what will happen? In your life, He says, you may have success wherever you go. Your way will be prosperous, and then you'll have success. For the Lord your God is with you wherever you go. Now listen, if you've listened to this message, you've heard enough truth to enable you, strengthen you, build up your courage in your life to face any single circumstance, no matter what. And you know what happened? It all hinges on this book. meditating upon the Word of God day and night, obeying what He says, claiming His promises, and recalling His past victories. You know what will happen? You begin to stack up some awesome victories in your life. And as the years go by, your faith becomes stronger, your courage becomes, you become more bold. You'll have the courage to speak those things that you know need to be spoken. You'll have the courage to speak the truth when everybody around you believes something else. You'll have the courage to do what's right when everybody else around you is telling you to do something else. God is looking for godly, bold, courageous men and women to bear witness of the marvelous, wonderful truth of the resurrection of Jesus Christ, of His saving power, of His coming again, and of His willingness to forgive sin, no matter what, no matter where, and no matter who. And Father, we love You and praise You and bless You for Your faithfulness to us. We pray the Spirit of the living God would work in the heart of every single person who hears this message. Etch it into their mind. Drive it into their heart. Encourage them, Father, is my prayer. Let them walk with boldness and confidence and humility, strength, and in the adequacy that You and You alone can provide, is my prayer in Jesus' name. Amen.
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3: As you think back over your life, who has had the greatest impact on your life? Was it your father? What about your mother? Maybe someone you work with. Maybe some teacher, some instructor, some professor. But somebody has impacted your life. In fact, a lot of people have impacted your life. Your character, your conversation, your conduct have all been somehow in some way impacted by the people around you or somebody who contributed something to your life. So when you think about that, who are you impacting by your life? Now, there's a difference between an impression and an impact. Many people love to be impressed, and many people love to impress others. They spend a lot of money doing that. For example, the way they dress and what they drive and where they live and where they work and their education, all these things some people use to impress other people, and they love to talk about it. And those of us who hear them do not love to listen very long, because the simple reason, we know they're trying to impress us. Impression's one thing. Impact is something else. In fact, when you think about an impact speaks of collision. It may be a gentle collision. It may be that the man or woman you fell in love with and married, it was just one of those sudden collisions that they were, and suddenly you knew you were in love with them. So sometimes it's a gentle collision. Sometimes it is a tremendously difficult collision. But the truth is, all of us have been impacted by other people, and God wants all of us to impact other folks. And somebody says, well, how can I impact anybody else? I don't have that education. I don't have all these things. Well, I want to read you a passage of Scripture in a few moments that says several things. And number one is simply this. You have an obligation to impact the people around you. And all these excuses about who you are, where you've been, what you don't have, and what you... all of this has nothing to do with it. Jesus made a very, very clear statement. In fact, if you'll think about it, He made this early in His ministry, and it's incredible that He would say to those this early in His ministry what He said. But He said it, He meant it, it's impacted our lives, and He intends for it to impact many other people through you. So I want you to turn, if you will, to the Sermon on the Mount in the 5th chapter of Matthew, and listen to what He said. He just finished giving us what we call the Beatitudes. And having given that, here's what He said in verse 13 of this 5th chapter. He said, notice how He addresses them. You are the salt of the earth. But if the salt has become tasteless, it's lost its twang, then how can it be made salty again? It is no longer good for anything except to be thrown out and trampled under the foot of men. You are the light of the world. A city set on a hill cannot be hidden, nor does anyone light a lamp and put it under a basket, but on the lampstand, and it gives light to all who are in the house. Let your light shine before men in such a way that they may see your good works and glorify your Father who is in heaven. Now notice what he said. He said, you are the salt of the earth and you are the light of the world. He made it very clear. And this was very early in his ministry. And he didn't say, you are the salt of your family and you are the salt of your friends. He said, you're the salt of the earth and you are the light of the world, which was his way of saying, I intend, you having received me as your personal Savior and follow me, I want you to be so connected to me that you will recognize that your responsibility is that throughout your life, you impact the lives of the people around you. So I ask you this question. Whose life are you impacting? You say, well, I'm not impacting anybody. Oh, yes, you are. Jesus didn't say you ought to be. He didn't say you ought to be the salt of the earth. He didn't say you ought to be the light of the world. He said you are. Followers of Jesus Christ are the salt of the earth and the light of this world. That is, we have a commission. We have a responsibility to impact, to make a difference in the lives of people around us. People you work with, starting, of course, people in your home. People in every outreach of your life, we have a personal responsibility to impact them in the same way that salt impacts food and light impacts darkness. And when there's an impact, there's a collision. As we said, it could be gentle, but it also can be an awesome collision. When Jesus came upon the scene, it didn't take very long for it to happen, but he and the Pharisees and the Sadducees had a collision. He awesomely impacted them to realize they either had to kill him or something was going to happen to them. When the Roman government faced Christianity, it did its best to eradicate it, only to be conquered by it. And how did they conquer Rome? Not with swords, not with spears, not with javelins, not with armies, but the simple word of God. He said, you're the salt of the earth. You are the light of the world. So that every single one of us has an obligation. We have an obligation to do what? To impact the people about us. And certainly parents have an awesome obligation to impact their children. And all of us have a responsibility to impact the people around us. And that's why he said, the salt of the earth and the light of the world. So whose life are you impacting? That is, whose life is being impacted by you, being affected by you, being influenced by you in a strong way so that meeting you, knowing you, and watching you, it's saying something to them they just can't quite escape. That's the way Jesus intended for the whole world to know about him. He said, you're the salt of the earth. You're the light of the world. So he gave us a great commission. He said, as you go, make disciples of all nations, baptizing them in the name of the Father, Son, the Holy Spirit, teaching them to do all the things that I've commanded you. And I'll be with you every step of the way, even to the end of this age. What was he saying? As you live out your life, you're to impact the people around you with the truth that you know. Not impress them. It's not a matter of being impressive. It's a matter of impacting, so living a life before them. They may not like what they see. They may not like what they hear. But oftentimes it's what they don't like that finally gets to them. And all of history proves it to be true. So ask yourself this question in the very beginning of this message. Whose life is my life impacting? And who is it that has impacted me the most? Is it somebody that I related to? Is it something I read? And I think about things that I've read have deeply impacted me. People I've known deeply impacted me. People I've heard deeply impacted me. And growing up with my mother eternally impacted me. And just meeting some people that were special to me deeply impacted me. And if you ask me, well, what did they say? I couldn't tell you. Well, what did they do? Well, I can't really explain that. A few people, and I'd say probably The first man that impacted me as a preacher, he walked up and stood before the pulpit. He opened his mouth and he said about probably 30 seconds worth. And I thought, God, I knew there was somebody who could preach like this, but I had never met him before. Deeply impacted my life. And I could go on. Somebody's impacting yours today. Because your present characteristics, your present character, conduct, and conversation is the result of people who've impacted you, things that you've read, and incidences, experiences you've had in your life. We're the sum total of all of that. And what he's saying in this passage is this. I want you to live out your life impacting the people around you as a result of what Jesus has done within us. And remember this, it is not a suggestion. It is an irrevocable command. He says, you are the salt of the earth. You are the light of the world. So let's think about that for a moment. And I ask you again, whose life are you impacting? And you can't say nobody, because you see, the truth is we impact people's lives that we don't even know about. And I'm sure some people have impacted my life. I never went to them and said, oh, look what you did, because sometimes I didn't realize it was happening. Till time went by. But you're impacting somebody's life. That is, something that you're saying and doing, the way you're looking, how you operate in your business, for example, all of those things, all that is a part of it. Now, what is he saying? He's saying, I intend to change other people's lives by your life. And think about Jesus saying this so early in his ministry, and then in 3 years he died and he was gone. But he so impacted those disciples. What did they do? They risked their life to do what? To do exactly what he told them to do. And that is get this message of eternal life to the whole world. They never got over it. So the first thing I would simply say to us is this, and that is, it's the will of God that every single one of us live in such a way that we impact the people around us. That's God's will, his purpose, and his plan. And he said, it's the desire of God's heart that everyone be saved and come to a knowledge of the truth. He gave us a great commission. How is he going to fulfill that? By us living it out. And you see, one of the big mistakes we have, and I think somewhere along the way, we have the idea that people go to church, sit together and sing and pray and preach and so forth. Then they go out and live their lives and come back next week. And the truth is, and I understand this, I'm not being critical, most people go to church in order to receive something to help them during the week. And that's absolutely legitimate. But that should be a secondary reason. We should come to learn and to listen and to believe and to ask, how can I place this in my life in such a fashion that the people I'm around, the people I talk to, listen to, the people I work with, I'll be able to share this in some fashion. That is, we are continuously salt and light. And so you think about the people around you work with and you think, well, they don't pay any attention to me. Oh, yes, they do. And you see, it's not for us to decide, now, who am I going to impact? It's to live such a godly life, the people around us cannot help but notice there is a difference. And the reason Jesus used both of these ideas of salt and light is simply this, because of the difference it makes. So let's think about salt for a moment. Salt was a very, very valuable commodity in those days. Very valuable commodity. And if you'll think about it, you think about all those couple of million people in the wilderness in the days of Noah. How did they keep meat? Salt was the way they preserved their meat. It was the only way they had. It'd be like you having a freezer, a refrigerator, or not having one. Salt was that valuable. And so Jesus was saying to them, he said, you are the salt of the earth. And listen, we will impact people determined by the character of our life. That is, our impact is going to be determined by the character of our life. He says, you influence, you impact them. He says, you're the salt of the earth. So let's think about salt for a moment. One of the characteristics of salt is that it makes a difference. If you place salt on a particular food, if there were no difference in the salt and the thing it touches, it would be useless and waste of time. But salt is different. And when you place it on a particular food, whatever it might be, It now tastes different. Why? Because that's the nature of salt. And Jesus said, I want you to so live that wherever you are, wherever you live, and what you touch, you make a difference. Somebody says, but you know, I don't have this education, I don't have this, and I don't have... That has nothing to do with it. Listen, some of the most influential people I've ever met didn't have a big education. They weren't wealthy. They didn't live in a big house, drive a big... None of that. There was something about them. Something about their character. Something about the way they talked. Something about the way they handled themselves. And I can think of a little lady who came back from 30 years in China as a missionary and 10 years in Formosa, who came back to this country and had probably the greatest impact upon the preachers on the Southern Baptist Convention of any

she greatly impacted my understanding of the scripture when it came to that. You don't know how you're impacting other people. He said you to be salt, and that is salt always makes a difference. And salt flavors. And why would Jesus send out his disciples all over the world? Why? Because he wanted to change the flavor of society. And in those days, warfare and bloodshed and poverty and slavery was everywhere. And so he said, I want you to go and I want you to flavor society. But to do so, you've got to be different. Your living a godly life in your office or in your home is making a difference. Because you see, that's the power of the gospel. And most people don't even realize how powerful the gospel is. When you live out the teachings of Jesus Christ, you say, but I'm not perfect. No one is. Apostle Paul wasn't perfect, only Jesus. But when you live it out in the Spirit of God, you will impact. You will deeply, greatly influence. Listen, there may be a collision in the process of doing so, but you will triumph if you live a godly life. That was his intention when he said, you are the salt of the earth. I want you to make a difference and live a godly life. You will make a difference because every single person who is indwelt by the person of Jesus Christ, the Spirit of God within you, you live it out, you will impact. You will greatly impact the people around you. But think about what salt does. It flavors. It also penetrates. That is, if you put salt, for example, you can take a little dab of salt in something, and what happens? You stir it up, then everything tastes like it. It has the effect. Your life and my life is to have the effect. Watch this. It doesn't take much of you and me to live a godly life to have an effect in somebody's life. Every father listening, you want to make an impact in your son or your daughter that will help them, strengthen them, motivate them, encourage them for the rest of their life, then you've got to live it out yourself. And when it comes to impacting people's lives, I think about all the professors in all our colleges and seminaries who are so liberal. Their goal is to destroy, oftentimes, not all of them, to destroy the faith of the students there. And what do? They impact them. That's why about 2 out of every 3 students who finish college, somewhere thereabouts, they leave and walk away from their faith. They have been disastrously affected, influenced, and what's happened is they give up what they know to be true because of the pressure, the constant pressure of denying the truth of God's Word. And that may be that where you work, you have people, for example, who don't believe in the Lord. And so they're not interested in your Christian life. And so they keep throwing these things at you. You remember this, that you're to be like salt. It doesn't make sense what they throw at you. They can't take God away from you. They cannot take the Lord Jesus Christ away from you. And there are people in our society who are committed to eliminating religion in America. If you don't believe it, you can ask them. That's their goal. Not just Christianity, but all religion. And so what we have to ask is this, are we going to stand up and be salt and light? Are we going to compromise our conviction and be quiet when God placed us here to be salt and light? And salt does make a difference. It penetrates, as we said, it flavors, it has all kinds of effects, but also it creates thirst. When you and I live a godly life, and Christ is evident in our life, here's what happens. Almost everybody today is hurting about something. Most people don't know the truth. They don't know what real peace is all about. They don't know the source of it. And so when you come along and you live a godly life wherever you serve or wherever you work, wherever you are in school, what does your peace, your confidence, your assurance, your security, what does that say to them? I'll tell you what it says. It creates within them one of two feelings. First of all, maybe animosity because they're jealous of you. And a little bit of resentment because they want to blame you for what they know in their heart they really and truly desire. They want what you have. And some people will humble themselves and acknowledge it. Many people are too prideful, too arrogant. And maybe they've been hurt somewhere in their life. And so they can't say, they can't ask, tell me how you have such peace. Tell me how you can go through such pain and difficulty and still smile. Where do you get this sense of

0: security. You've lost everything. How can you still be smiling when you've lost it all? Here's what it does. Your saltiness, your godliness, your confidence, your assurance, it creates something within them. It creates a thirst within them. The truth is, they want it. That's why people, instead of coming to the gospel of Jesus Christ and understanding who He is and acknowledging Him, they get on drugs. That just creates more thirst. Sex creates more thirst. Alcohol creates more thirst. You just go right down the list of things that people do in order to do what? To quench a thirst that is absolutely, totally unquenchable apart from Jesus Christ. You have Him. You have the thirst quencher in your life. And it is the person of Jesus Christ. You have the answer. And it is your life that's impacting them. So don't ever say, well, I'm not impacting anybody's life. You are, either for good or for bad. And some of the people maybe that impacted your life, they didn't all impact them for good. And sometimes we have to get over that. But salt, he says, you are the salt of the earth. And if you'll think about this, it does spread. You put salt on something, it spreads all the way through. And so what happens? You tell somebody, they tell somebody. How did all these Christians come about over all these hundreds and hundreds of years? Because Jesus, one man, said to them, you're the salt of the earth. You are the light of the world. And they took his word for it. When he said, you're the salt of the earth, that is exactly what they became. He said, you're the light of the world. That's exactly what has happened. And you and I are still living it out day after day. And that's why oftentimes people will say, well, you know, I don't know how to talk to lost people. Well, let me just say this. You can memorize some scriptures and that'd be fine. The best way for you to talk to someone who is lost is to tell them what Jesus Christ has done for you. Now watch this. They may not like what you say. They may argue with you, but the truth is, listen, when you know what God has done in your life, all the arguments in the world are not going to change you. And when you live it out and you take your stand and you're firm and you're courageous because of who lives inside of you, you will make an impact in someone's life. Because we're all making some kind of impact, either good or bad. There's some missionaries who have been on the mission field for years and years and years, and from all practical purpose, it may have looked like nothing was going on. And this is why I just remind you, I think about missionaries, for example, that went to China many years ago, and it looked like, what a waste. They decided to be like salt and like light, and that no matter what happens and how many years they had to go to prison, how much persecution, they weren't giving in. And the whole world, listen, the whole world one of these days is going to be impacted by that nation. Because these people are living it out under persecution and difficulty and hardship and trial and imprisonment and death. They're salt. And their salt is transforming that nation. He said, you're the salt of the earth. Then he said to them, he said, I want to give you a warning now. He said, because if the salt loses its twang, then it's useless. In other words, salt is salt, period. But what he was referring to, I believe, in the scriptures, is that the way they gathered salt was evaporated seawater. And so when they scraped it up, oftentimes they scraped up other things in there besides salt. And so when they had too much of that, it would become wasteful and didn't have the power that it would have had if it had been pure salt. They didn't have salt in the box in those days. And so he said they just throw it out and trample on it. When a child of God begins to live in sin, it has the same effect. We lose the power to impact somebody else's life. He said, now, likewise, you're to be the light of the world. Now, somebody says, well, now, wait a minute. Didn't Jesus say he was the light of the world? He did. He said, I am the light of the world. You say, well, how could he say, I'm the light of the world, and then say, you're the light of the world? Well, God always has an answer for our questions. And here's what he says in John chapter 9, verse 5. He says, while I'm in the world, I'm the light of the world. He said to them, you're the light of the world. He knew in almost 3 years he was going to be gone. He said, I am the light of the world. And when I come into your life, you become the light. And so he left. But what he didn't do, he didn't leave us in darkness. He left that band of believers with a little light on the inside. And the more they lived it out, the brighter that light became, until the whole world has been impacted by a handful of uneducated fishermen and tax gatherers and all the rest. So look at your life and ask yourself this question again. Whose life are you impacting? And how are you impacting them? I think about, for example, grandfathers who sit down with their grandchildren and talk to them. And I just had a wonderful opportunity this past weekend to sit down with my grandson, who is a college student now. And so I said, why don't we just go to lunch together and just sit down and talk? And I just wanted to listen. And he just had all these questions. He couldn't listen enough. I could just feel him absorbing it. And I was sitting there thinking, God, I almost wept when I thought, what an awesome opportunity to impact this boy's life in such a fashion he will never forget it. It was about an hour and a half, but it was one of the best hours and a half I ever spent. Listen, you can never waste time sharing what Jesus Christ has done in your life and what you know he will do in someone else's life. You can't waste time. That is an investment of time. And oftentimes, we're too busy. We think we're too busy to talk to this one or that one and so forth. And the truth is, he said, look, you're the light of the world. And there are people who are walking in darkness, groping in darkness. There are people who are living in total ignorance of the truth of the gospel of Jesus Christ. And you know the truth. And oftentimes I think about people who say, well, I'm not interested in missions. And oftentimes in some churches, when they have mission conferences, people don't come because they're not interested in that. I think, you mean you're not interested in doing the one thing above all else that Jesus talked about, and that's impacting the people of this world. And here's an opportunity for Christians to get together and become educated about what's happening and share the gospel all over. You're not interested in that? Then you don't know the Jesus that the Bible talks about. He says you're the light of the world. He didn't say you might be, you ought to be, you can be. He says you are the light of the world. Now, what does that mean? It simply means this. What does light do? It points the way. There are many people today, listen, who would receive Jesus Christ as their Savior if someone would just sit down and say, let me tell you what the Word of God says about the atoning death of Jesus and why He died on the cross and what He's willing to do in your life. Let me tell you that when you go through difficulty and hardship and pain and trouble and rejection and tribulation, let me tell you how Jesus will help you and enable you to survive that. How He will enable you to forgive those who have hurt you and rejected you and wronged you. There are many people who are living in ignorance, living in darkness. That's where they are. Without Christ, the person's in darkness. That is the soul of man, the spirit within us. It is either the light of Christ within us or it is dark. There are people who are living in darkness. They don't want you to tell them that. They'll tell you how educated they are and how smart they are and where they've been, what they have and all the rest. But if without Jesus Christ, you're in darkness. And what does it do? It shows us the way. It points the way. But something else it does, it reveals things. You can take a very small flashlight and put it in a dark corner and find out what's there. And the truth is, I can take one candle and light it right here and cut out all the lights. And at first it would be really dark. But the longer you look this way and the longer you watched it, the brighter things again. It wouldn't take a big candle. So before long, everybody on the very back row back there would see the light. You see, you don't have to be somebody special. You are a light. Now watch this. The same Jesus that's in my heart is in your heart and her heart and his heart. Watch this carefully. The only difference is this. We determine how bright that light's going to shine. We determine how salty and strong that life is going to be by our conversation, what we say, our character, who we are, our conduct, how we live. We're the ones who make the difference. And that's why he gave us a warning about allowing the salt to be mixed with things that cause it to lose its power. Sin in the life of a believer causes that believer to lose the impact that God intends for them to have. So when I think about light and the fact of what he said, you are the light of the world, then I think about the fact that light is pure and clear and it makes a difference. It reveals things that you cannot see otherwise. It points the way that you're not to walk. And if you think about Jesus said, I'm the light of the world. And then you remember what he said? I am the way, I'm the truth, and I'm the life. That is, think about it. He's the way, the truth, and the life. He is the light of humanity. And when he came upon the scene, there was a big collision. And that collision was with the Pharisees and Sadducees, as we said, because they didn't like that light. And with Rome, he threatened their power. And the day in which you and I live, you can mark this down. There is a collision coming between Christianity and all these other religions. Between Christianity and atheism in this country of ours. There is a collision that's coming. And we have to decide, will we stand? Will we speak up? Will we be courageous? Or will we compromise? Isn't it interesting, for example, that we send people to Washington to represent us, and they tell us that they're Christians? Have you heard of anybody in Washington lately saying to the rest of their senators or congressmen, friends, or representatives, have you heard anybody saying, why don't we have a prayer meeting? Why don't we pray? God is still God, and he wants us to be salt and light no matter what's going on. Salt and light, driving away the darkness. Come out from among them and be ye separate, says the Lord. He says in James, remain unstained by the world. And Paul said, present your body a living sacrifice. Stop being conformed to the likeness of the world. And when the Church of the Lord Jesus Christ invites into the congregation, or whatever it might be, those things that sound like the world, look like the world, and smell like the world, what they're doing is compromising the truth. Listen, you do not win by compromising. And I think one of the reasons the church today is weak in many ways is because somewhere back there we decide, look, if we're going to win the world, we've got to entice them in. We got to be more like them so that when they come, they won't be uncomfortable. Does that sound like Jesus? I don't think so. And so what happens? They begin to compromise. And I've watched this. I've lived long enough to watch this. And that is, watch the church compromise its convictions about what the Bible is. It's the inerrant word of God. Compromise about Jesus and say, well, you know, no, he's not the only way. Yes, he is. He is the only way. And so when you compromise truth in order to gain acceptance, you are, listen, what you are doing is you've cut your light down so low, it can hardly be seen. And you see, somebody says, well, I just don't like rejection. Neither did Jesus. But he was willing to be rejected to save your soul for all eternity. That's who he is. So when he says, you are the light of the world, then what is he saying to us? We're to make a difference. Wherever you and I go, we ought to brighten up something. You say, well, but I just don't think I have the ability. Watch this. Forget that. Are you listening? Say amen. It's not what you do. It's who you are. It's who you are. Now, what does sin do to our impacting power? Here's what it does. When you mix up enough dirt with salt, it doesn't have any effect. And you know what a kerosene lantern is, and you trim it up so that it's just right, and the light's very bright, and the globe is still nice and clean, and you can see a long ways. And then you get to fumbling around with it, and you cut it up too high, and what happens? It smokes it up. Now, you can still have the same light. You just can't see very far because it's all black now with smoke. Soot, that's what I would call it. Whenever sin enters your life, it's like darkening the globe of your life. It's like causing the saltiness in your life, the power in your life, to become weak and compromising. God said, you're the salt of the earth. I intend for you to change it. You're the light of the world. I'm leaving, but I'm leaving you the light of myself within you. So that wherever you go and with whomever you talk, whatever it might be, you're going to make an indelible impact. How many young fellows will come by when I'm greeting guests on Sunday morning, and they'll say something like this, Dr. Stanley, my grandmother, she made me listen to you. And I'd say, well, did it have any effect on you? Yes. And I think there are many wonderful grandmothers. And I want to say this, and you know me well enough to know what I feel about people. I love everybody. I'll tell you the folks who impress me the most about that. A praying grandmother is one of the most powerful persons in America. I've heard enough testimonies of young people saying, my grandmother this and my grandmother that, my grandmother read the Bible, and my grandmother made me listen to you, and she'd ask me if I did, and if I didn't, she got on my case. I've heard all kind of things, but over and over and over again, it's those grandmothers and the impact that they have in the life of their children and the life of their grandchildren. And I ask you again, whose life are you impacting? Now, these grandmothers, I've never met any of them. I wouldn't know their name, but I'll tell you this. The light of their life and the salt in their life so shined in the life of their grandchildren. These boys and these young ladies who walk to this line and say, I just want to tell you, I start listening, or my grandmother is, or my mother that, and sometimes they'll say, they used to take me to school and they'd turn you on, I didn't like it, and I'd say, why don't we get some music? No, we're going to listen. And after a while, for some reason, this boy would say, you know what, even I start liking it. You know what? It's the impact. It's the gospel. It's not the person. It's the message. And I spoke to a family a few moments ago after the first service, three fine young men. And how God has used that father and mother to impact us. Gave them all a copy of the Word of God. They listened. He says, I'm telling you, we listen 5 times a week to your message. Now you say, well, who wants to listen 5 times a week? I'll tell you. Parents who care enough about their children that they're more interested in godliness in their children than the acceptance of their children. That's the difference. So as you think about your life and you think about who's impacted you and how, I ask you again, whose life are you impacting? Because the character of your life, the conversations of your life, and the conduct of your life is impacting people all the time. You want to see change? Live a godly life. That is, brighten up the life of Christ in your life by walking in obedience to Him. You will impact somebody in your life. So if you just remember this, that the impact of your life is determined by the quality of life you live. And we can make an eternal difference. And it's my prayer that if you've never trusted Jesus Christ as your Savior, I would never tell you anything but the truth. Here's what Jesus said, the Son of God, that's who He is. I am the way, the truth, and the life. And guess what He said? No one comes to the Father but by me. You say, I don't understand all that. Well, maybe you don't understand it, but look it. You can trust Him and take Him at His word. He says, I'm the light of the world, the salt of the earth. If you will ask Jesus Christ into your life, if you will accept Him as your personal Savior, if you will believe what the Bible says about His death on the cross atoning for your sin, He will transform your life. And or maybe you are a believer, but what kind of impact are you having? Is your conduct, your conversation, your character the type that would draw people to the Son of God or drive them away? What an awesome responsibility to be salt and light. Amen. Father, how grateful we are. How awesome to think that You would give us the privilege of being salt and light in our society. And the awesome privilege of having the Holy Spirit to so interpret our lives to the lives of those around us that You could use us to point someone to yourself that'll change their whole eternal destiny. We thank you for Christ Jesus and for the wonderful invitation that offers salvation to every person. May it be so to everyone who hears, who listens carefully, and who applies the truth of this message to their heart, is our prayer in Jesus' name. Amen.
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0: Would you consider yourself a free person? More than likely you'd say, why, sure I do. I don't have any shackles on my hands, on my feet. I'm not behind any bars. I'm a free person. Well, you may not have any of that, but you could still be very much imprisoned, very much in bondage. Many people are in bondage and don't even realize it. They don't quite understand why things are going the way they go, why they just can't seem to get it together, why they have turmoil on the inside, why things just don't seem to go their way. And no matter what they do, they don't have any real peace, any real joy, but there's anxiety and frustration, fears, and all the rest. And yet they say they're free. Wouldn't you like to be free of all of that? You see, because until you're free spiritually, you're not free. The Bible says people walk in darkness, they're not free. The Bible says that people are blinded by sin, they're not free. When you're in darkness, that is without Christ, you're not free. Oh, you think you are, because the devil, he blinds people's eyes, Paul said, to the truth. So what I want to talk about in this message is this. I want to talk about how Jesus can set you free of the bondage that you're in. And you may reply, but I'm not in any bondage. Listen carefully and let's see if that's really true or not. Because one of the reasons Jesus said he came is to set us free. So if you'll turn to the fourth chapter of Luke, and I want us to read about Jesus early in his ministry. And he went around to the synagogues preaching, because that was sort of like church in those days. And that's where the groups were and the people were. So the scripture says, beginning in verse 14, and Jesus returned to Galilee in the power of the Spirit, and news about him spread throughout all the surrounding district. And he began teaching in their synagogues and was praised by all. And he came to Nazareth, where he had been brought up, and as was his custom, he entered the synagogue on the Sabbath and stood up to read. And the book of the prophet Isaiah was handed to him, and he opened the book and found the place where it was written. And this is what he read. The Spirit of the Lord is upon me, because he anointed me to preach the gospel to the poor. He has sent me to proclaim release to the captives and recovery of sight to the blind, to set free those who are oppressed, and to proclaim the favorable year of the Lord. Jesus said, I came to set people free. And then in John, the eighth chapter, it's interesting what Jesus said here. And he's speaking to his disciples and those who are listening. And here's what he said. I do nothing on my own initiative, but I speak those things as the Father taught me. Then he said, and he who sent me is with me. He has not left me alone, for I always do the things that are pleasing to him. And he spoke these things, and as he did, many came to believe in him. Now listen to what he said. So Jesus was saying to those Jews who had believed in him, if you continue in my word, then you are truly disciples of mine, and you will know the truth, and the truth will make you free. Jesus said he came to set the captives free. We're not talking about people who were in slavery necessarily, though many of them were. We're talking about people who were in all kinds of bondage. And I want us to think about it for just a moment, because as we do, more than likely, you may find yourself saying, you know what? That sounds like me. So when we talk about things we need to be set free from what? Well, first of all, set free from error. There are many things that are being taught today that are error. They're false. They're not true. And there are people who are in bondage to it. For example, one of those things that people are teaching today, which is absolutely untrue, is that there's more than one way to get to heaven. And that is, Jesus is one way, but there are many others. Jesus said, I am the way, the truth, and the life. No one comes to the Father but by me. Now, if that's true, which it is, and Jesus said it was true, which it was, and someone comes along and tells you, oh, no, there are many other ways. God isn't so narrow-minded just to make it Jesus. Then either Jesus was a fraud and a liar, or he told the truth. He said, I am the way. I am the truth. And he says, I am the life. No man comes to the Father but by me. Except a man be born again, he cannot see the kingdom of God. One of those errors is that there are many ways to get to heaven. And a lady was telling me not long ago, she said, listening to my pastor, she said, he said, there are two ways to get to heaven. Number one, by Jesus, and secondly, by good works, which is the second error that I want to talk about, that many people believe. In fact, a majority of people believe this error. And that is, if I do good works and God is pleased, I'll get to heaven. So when we stand before the judgment, here's what God's going to do. He's going to put all of my bad works over here and all my good works over here, and he's going to weigh them. And the one that weighs the most, I'm either going to be lost for all eternity or I'm going to be saved. Now, it's easy for a person to think that, because the truth is, all of us know somebody. We can say, well, I know that I do better than they do. And you can always measure yourself by people and look pretty good. But you see, if God chose to accept us on the basis of our good works, let me ask you this. How many works? Which works? How long the works? How often the works? You would absolutely never know where you are in your relationship to God. False teaching. We are not saved by works. He said, by grace are we saved through faith, that not of yourselves, not of works, lest anyone should boast. And because God knows that people boast about what they do, he's no salvation in works, but by Jesus. A third error is this, that I am accepted in the eyes of God on the basis of my performance. When I perform well, God accepts me. If I don't do very good, God rejects me. Nothing could be further from the truth. Again, how would you ever know that you're accepted if it's on the basis of performance? Because all of us can do our very best at times. At other times, we don't do our very best. All of us sin at times. And so if my acceptance is based on my performance, I will never know whether God is pleased or unpleased, or whether I'm accepted or unaccepted. So another one of those errors is this. And that is, after all, God is so good. One of these days, because he's the God of love, everybody's going to get to heaven. Everybody's going to get there some way. And people will say, well, I don't know exactly how, but I'm just sure, because he's the God of love, that he's going to get us all there. What about rejection of Jesus? What about rejection of God? What about the rejection of the cross? What about ignoring spiritual things? And everybody's going to get there? I don't think so. In fact, I know so. Absolutely not. And another one of those errors that people are caught up with, and it's bondage. All this is a form of bondage, is that you can be saved today and lost tomorrow. That is, my salvation is based on my good works. Now watch this. Our salvation is based on one thing. The fact that Jesus Christ went to the cross, laid down his life voluntarily, took upon himself all the sin of all humanity in one moment in time, died for our sin, only one who could, because he's the only perfect person. John the Baptist said, the Lamb of God who takes away the sin of the world. He died for our sin, and salvation comes through the acceptance of Jesus Christ as our personal Savior. Now, if I can be saved and be lost, here's what that means. Then how do I get saved the second time? I must have to do something the second time. I either got to get better, believe again, or whatever. You'll never know whether you're saved or not. You see, he says, for God so loved the world that he gave his only begotten Son, that whoever believes in him would not perish but have eternal life. What is eternal life? It is a quality of life, but it is also length of time. It's forever and ever and ever. So if he gives me the gift of eternal life, forever and ever life, then if I can lose it, then his promise was inadequate. It wasn't true, and the death of Jesus Christ was not sufficient on the cross, which absolutely obliterates God's whole redemptive plan. That is an error, and many people are caught up in it. And once in a while I meet somebody who says, Well, you know I've been saved, but this happened in my life and that happened in my life. Well, how I know I'm saved today? I said, well, you trust Jesus Christ for the forgiveness of your sin? Yes. Well, are you saved? Well, I hope so. Listen, there's no hope so salvation. We're talking about eternity. We're talking about for all eternity. God didn't give us a hope so kind of salvation to live. He gave us a no so based on what He did at the cross. So if you look at all of these forms of error, people living in bondage. Well, I don't know whether I'm saved or not. Sometimes I think God accepts me, but I'm not too sure He does or not. I think somehow we're all going to get there. Listen, once you start believing those things, here's what happens to your mind. You start feeling confused. Well, if everybody's going to get there anyway, then why don't I just live it up? Well, if I have to be good to be accepted, then how will I? In other words, none of that is true. It is all error. So one of the things that keeps people in bondage is the error that they've been taught. Sometimes they're taught by the parents. Sometimes they're taught by the teachers or professors. Sometimes they listen to their friends. But it is a form of bondage. So one form of bondage is error we've been taught. A second form of bondage, very clear in the scripture, are evil deeds in our life. Think about it for a moment. If a person drinks, it is a form of bondage because, you see, after a while, they can't stop. No alcoholic ever started out to be an alcoholic. No drug addict ever started out to be an addict. No person who is sexually addicted ever started out to be that. These are forms of bondage. But so is lying and stealing and cheating and all forms of dishonesty and laziness, slothfulness. All of these are forms of bondage that people get into. This is why people, you know, they come along and they get by a little while and they don't have to work. And after a while they say, work? Why do I want to work when I don't have to work? And so before long they become very slothful. And so it becomes a form of bondage. And they just think, somehow I'm going to make it, I'm going to break out of this, but somehow they never break out of it. There are evil deeds. Now, some of those are detrimental to the human body, for example, like drinking and drugs and smoking. And once in a while, somebody lifts their eyebrow. So I want you to think about something. The Bible says the body, the human body, is the temple of the Holy Spirit. That is the Spirit of God who indwells this human body. He says, this is the temple of God. This is your body is your temple. When you take into your body anything that you know is detrimental, that ultimately is going to destroy you, you say, well, I know a few folks who've smoked a long time, haven't died. You don't know what else they suffered. Besides that, it breaks down those things in your body that brings on other disease. And so the human body is a gift from God. Listen, when you were born with a body and a spirit, a gift from God. And when people get into all kind of habits and all kind of evil things that strike against the body, then we pay the price. It becomes a form of bondage. And I see people driving sometimes up to the traffic light and they'll have the window cracked about like that so they can blow the smoke out. Well, I mean, why breathe all that stuff into your body? Listen, it is the temple of the living God. If somebody came in here with a bucket of white paint, green paint, and pink paint and just painted this platform, and we'd say that was terrible, they have been disrespectful to the house of God. More disrespectful to God is what you do to the human body, which is the temple of the Holy Spirit. It is something that goes on in a person's life, and somewhere along the way they think, well, you know, here's what people say. The same thing about abortion. It's my body. No, it's not. It's his body. And people say, well, you know, if a woman wants to have an abortion, that's her thing. You should listen to the people who have had them, who deeply, deeply regret and have to live with it the rest of their lives. There are all kinds of bondage. For example, profanity is a bondage. People, they say, well, you know, I try to clean up my mouth, but I can't. Yes, you can. In other words, lying, stealing, cheating, all of these things are a form of bondage when people, they become a part of their lifestyle and they explain it away. And they'll say, well, nobody's perfect. Well, nobody is perfect. But you get trapped and caught by things that God never intended to be a part of your life. You do not want to start something that'll put you in bondage the rest of your life. Many people start very young in life. Oh, one drink won't hurt me. I too won't hurt me. It's one of those things that people find themselves in. Now, there's another form of bondage, and that's emotional bondage. And this is the kind that oftentimes does so much damage that people not even realize. Well, what's one form of emotional bondage? One form of emotional bondage is fear. Jesus had a lot to say about trusting Him and fear not. Fear not, fear not, fear not. Fear is a form of bondage. There are people who wake up every morning and they think about driving down the expressway and they are fearful of what could happen to them. Many people grow up and they've been taught and they have been acclimated in their thinking about don't do this, now watch out for this. And I remember my mother used to say to me, now don't get in the street and get killed. I don't intend to get killed, but I know what she was saying in her love for me. But I had to get over some of the things that she taught me. Watch this, watch that, watch this, watch that. Probably things that I needed to do. But it's amazing how we grow up with fears. People have fear of old age. People have fear that they're not going to have enough late in life. People fear bad health. People fear of not having enough money. People fear about what's going to happen to their children. You could just go on and on and on of the things that people are afraid of. Now, they say, well, that's not bondage. Well, stop being afraid. Try it. Well, I am. But no, you can't. In other words, God must deliver you from the spirit of fear. It is not of God. It is of Satan. He wants you to be afraid. Because you see, as long as you fear things, you're not trusting God. And it's a form of bondage to be afraid. Now, I'm not saying you should not be cautious in dangerous situations and circumstances. That's a different story. But I'm talking about, for example, did you ever fear failing a test? I did. I won't ask you if you failed one. I just ask you if you ever were afraid that you were going to fail one. We've all feared different things in life. But fear as a lifestyle is not who God wants us to be. Then there is false guilt. It's a bondage. For example, sometimes we have expectations of ourselves that we place upon ourselves. We want to do our best at this point. We want to reach this goal or we want to accomplish this. And sometimes those things are things that God didn't place upon us. It's expectations of ourselves. And sometimes we want to play this sport or we want to teach this or whatever it might be. Maybe we're not gifted in that area. And so we try and we don't do very well. Put expectations on ourselves God never puts on us. Then we fail at it. And we think, well, what happened to me? Because you had expectations that God did not even have of you. And so what happens is you feel guilt. It's a false guilt. He didn't have that expectation of you. That's what you thought. That's what you figured. That was your plan instead of His plan. And so false guilt is very, very damaging to a person's life. Expectations God doesn't even have. Then, of course, when I think about all the things emotionally that bind us, here's one of the worst. Jealousy. Jealousy is a terrible form of bondage. Because here's what happens. Let's say that there's somebody you're jealous of. You know, the other person may not even know it. And here you are hurting and suffering and going through all kind of emotional traumas. And the other person doesn't even know you exist. But you feel it because you have the wrong attitude toward them. Maybe you're jealous of them and their position. You're jealous of their grades. You're jealous of where they're headed. You're jealous of what they have. You wish you had what they have. And you don't like it because they have it and you don't. And so you have ill will toward them. Jealousy is a form of bondage. And I think about people, for example, if you are dating somebody and the other person shows some interest in somebody else and you just come apart and jealousy sets in your life. Listen, if you allow jealousy to become a part of your life, you will be in terrible, painful bondage. You will not be able to be happy and jealous at the same time. You can't be. And you may be happy about a few things, but if jealousy is there, you know what it does? It colors everything. It colors everything in your life because somehow you're not going to get it. Somebody's going to take it from you or whatever it might be. And there are many people who are living in bondage. For example, let's say that you are jealous of somebody that you work with. Well, tomorrow morning you walk in and there they are. They don't have to say anything. They may be nice. The nicer they are to you, the worse it feels. Because you see, you have something going on inside of you that is not of God. It is a form of bondage. And it's not right. It's a sin. Jealousy is a sin. It's a sin against the other person, sin against yourself, and a sin against God. There was somebody who said, well, wait a minute. What about the Bible says that God is jealous? Well, He's not jealous in a selfish sort of way. When He says He's jealous, that means that His love for us and His desire to bless us and His desire to do good for us is such that He doesn't want anything doing what? Driving us away from Him, because He has the best plan. And He wants the best plan for us. He loves us. And He loves us absolutely purely, because He desires to express Himself toward us in love and kindness and generosity and good things that come our way. I wonder if there's anybody that you could think about today that you're jealous of. Now, we've named some other things, these erroneous ideas. Maybe you've had some of these other habits and so forth. But what about emotional things? What about anxiety? If we knew how much money was spent every given year on pills, capsules, shots, you name it, that keep people from being anxious and worried about this, that, and the other, and so forth. And so they go to the doctor gives them something to calm it down. Well, in about 3 months, they got to have twice as much because the first one has run out. Remember this, the grace of God never runs out. The power of God to set you free never runs out. And taking pills because of anxiety and worry. Listen, what did Jesus say? My peace I give unto you, not as the world gives, because that doesn't work. My peace I give unto you, not as the world gives. Let not your heart be troubled. You believe in God, He says? Believe me. I will give you a peace that passes all human understanding. And yet anxiety and worry is a form of bondage. People wake up with it. They go to bed with it. They can't sleep at night. Well, why can't you sleep? I don't know. Well, I'm just worried. Worried about what? Sometimes it's very difficult for some people to come up with what they're worried about. Well, I'm afraid something may happen. Well, it may happen. But are you safe in the arms of Jesus or are you not? Anxiety and worry, they're forms of bondage. And so no one's perfect. We're not going to succeed at every single thing in life. We'll succeed at the things that God wants us to succeed at. And so when I think about bondage, I think about people who live in this bondage. Guilt over past actions. Things that happened in the past. If you had to do it over again, you wouldn't do it. If you could not say it, you wouldn't say it. You look at situations and circumstances that you would change in a split second if you could, but you can't. And so you live with the guilt, and you live with regret, and you live with deep, deep sorrow in your heart, but you still live with it, and you feel guilty. And so you've brought it to God several times. Lord, I thank you for forgiving me, and I know you have. And then you add that three-letter word, but, because you can't lay it down. Listen, whatever's happened in your past, no matter what it is, and you are a child of God, and you've asked Him to forgive you, He has forgiven you. Now look, when you ask Him to forgive you, here's what He says. If we confess our sins, He's faithful and just, which means He always will. Just means He has the right to do so. He's faithful and just to forgive us our sins and to cleanse us from all unrighteousness. Now, if He says He's cleansed me of it, here's what He says. I will remember your sin against you no more. In the depths of the ocean, far as the east is from the west, there are people who live with regrets of the past. And those regrets run deep, and they are intense, and they're emotional, and they're hurtful, and they're painful, and they can't get away from it. If you are asking God over and over and over to forgive you for the same thing, you are in bondage to it. And secondly, you're in unbelief because you don't really believe He's forgiven you. Oh, yes, I do, but it still keeps coming up. Then you've got to deal with it. And we're going to talk about that in a few moments. But that's one of the worst when I think about jealousy and anxiety and all the rest. And then one of the worst things, of course, is when a person gets bitter. When a person becomes bitter and resentful and hostile in their life. Listen, you cannot cover up bitterness, hostility, anger in a person's life. Can't cover it up. It's a form of bondage. And here's what happens. Usually when you are bitter towards someone, it doesn't run like a straight line. Bitterness just gets, listen, it's just not all into your life, but you're going to spill it on this person's life and that life and his life and her life, because you can't control bitterness in the little capsule. It affects your personality. It affects your lifestyle. It affects your conversation, your conduct, your character. Everything about you is affected by bitterness and resentment and hostility. And if you ask somebody, what are you so bitter about? Well, here's what they did, which leads me to another form of bondage. And that is the bondage of unforgiveness. It is a terrible form of bondage. If you just knew what they did to me, that's not the issue. But let me tell you what happened. I understand. You don't understand. I understand more than you think I do. No one knows the kind of hurts and things that have gone on in everybody's life. You have to be forgiving. Here's what the Bible says. He says we're to forgive one another, even as God in Christ Jesus has forgiven us. Let me ask you a question. Can you think of anything that you've done that God won't forgive you for? According to the scripture? You say, well, but I just can't forgive myself. Now, that's a different story. Somebody says, well, I've committed the unpardonable sin. No, you haven't. You haven't committed the unpardonable sin. If you ask God to forgive you, and He forgives you, not on the basis that you're just asking and that you're going to do better. You're asking Him to forgive you on the basis that when He died, He paid your sin debt in full, and He's provided forgiveness. Now, you've got to let it go. As long as you hold on to it, it's there. And people living in unforgiveness is like 30 pounds on their shoulders every day they get up. In all kinds of bondage, I wonder how they ever stand up straight. Now, if you and I could see how people really are on the inside and their emotions, they may stand up physically, but emotionally they're all bent over. Because they're carrying bondage that God never intended. An unforgiving spirit. So, how many times have you asked God to forgive you? Many times. Has He ever said no? No, He has not. Then let me ask you this. Then how can you say to someone, I'm not going to forgive you until. I'm not going to forgive you unless. I'm not going to forgive you because. God has never said that to a single one of us. It is terrible bondage to live in an unforgiving spirit because it affects your entire being. You can't live with an unforgiving spirit without it affecting your whole life. And yet some people do. And they go to church and sit in church on Sunday and sing songs about the forgiveness and the blood of Jesus and so forth and hold against somebody something they've said or done to them that they just can't, they say, I can't give it up. Yes, you can. I remember a pastor friend of mine who was a counselor. He counseled this lady almost a year. And part of the problem was an unforgiving spirit. And he said one day when he was talking to her, she got up, walked over to the window, and she says, I can't give it up, I can't give it up, I can't give it up because it's all I've got. And what she was saying is, she was in such bondage to an unforgiving spirit. It had become such a part of her life. If she forgave the person, what would she do? How would she feel? You see, this is the subtlety of bondage. Of all kinds of sin in a person's life that takes its toll upon their life. I can't give it up. Can't give up unforgiveness. Can't give up bitterness. Can't give up anxiety. Can't give up hostility towards someone else. Why not? Because it's become such a part of their life, there would suddenly be this vacuum there. If love moved in, they'd have a difficult time probably dealing with it. And then, of course, there's the whole idea of feeling inadequate. There is an inadequacy that's healthy. For example, I feel inadequate every Sunday. And I'm not just saying it. Yes, I do. I feel inadequate. That's why I want to study as hard as I can. And I want to pray and always acknowledge that apart from Him, it is a total disaster. So there is a healthy sense of inadequacy. that we are dependent upon God. And that's what Paul talked about. He talked about being inadequate. There is a sense of inadequacy when God requires of us to do things that we can't do it in our own human strength. So there's a healthy kind of inadequacy. Listen, watch this carefully. Whatever drives me to God is good for me. Whatever it is, whatever drives me to God. So if I feel inadequate and it drives me to Him, that's good. The whole idea of being a perfectionist. Well, somebody says, I'm not perfect. Listen, a perfectionist is not a person who's perfect. A perfectionist is a person who is just controlled by doing everything exactly the way they think it ought to be done. And when it can't be done like that, they're totally frustrated. It's not that they're perfect. It's the expectation they have of themselves. Now listen, a perfectionist usually is also someone who has a very difficult time not being a procrastinator. Because watch this. A procrastinator, why do they procrastinate about things? Because they got to have it just right. And so because they got to have it just right and they're afraid they can't have it just right, they don't get it done. Listen, they'd rather fail at getting it done than having to feel they didn't do it right. I've known people like that. People who are very capable, but perfectionists, and because they couldn't do it perfect, they just didn't do it. Well, how many of us would get much done in any given time in our life if we had to be perfect at it? We're not. There are all kinds of bondage. Now, I'd simply ask you, have I named one of yours? Don't raise your hand, please. Have I named one of yours? Listen. My naming it's one thing. Your naming it is the beginning of getting free. Now, here's the next issue. What's the destructive power of these things? Well, the first thing is that any form of bondage hinders your personal relationship with Jesus Christ. You cannot be what He wants you to be as long as you're tied up in something out of unbelief and in bondage. So it affects your personal relationship with Him. You can't just ignore it and say, well, I have these things in my life and I'm sure He understands. Well, He does understand. But listen, God's understanding doesn't give me license to keep doing something that's not right, nor into some kind of bondage that's crippling me. So first of all, you can't have the relationship with Him that you want to have. The second thing that's destructive about it is it hurts your personal testimony. Listen, if you have an unforgiving spirit, I guarantee you, you can't keep it to yourself. You will tell somebody. And you can go through each one of these forms of bondage, and there are many others. You'll tell somebody. They'll see it. Listen, if you're angry, you can't keep it to yourself. You're bitter towards somebody else, people see that. You have an unforgiving spirit, it's going to spill out. You name it. Those types of bondage, you can't keep it to yourself. It hurts your personal testimony. Gossip, it hurts your personal testimony. Somebody says, well, I just drink a little bit. Well, you can drink a little bit or a whole lot, but you just mark it down. It does hurt your personal testimony. You see, watch this. The world has the right to expect you and me to live above it. The world has the right to expect us to have a different lifestyle. Why? Because we say that we are followers of the Son of God. We are followers of Jesus Christ. They know better. Hurts your personal testimony. Not only that, it grieves the heart of God. Now, if you're a parent, and when you see your child do something that you know hurts them, it hurts you. When you see them heading in a direction that you know is going to be self-destructive, if you are any kind of parent at all, it hurts you deep down inside. It grieves your spirit. You stay up at night praying for them. You try to talk to them. You try to reason with them. And not only, for example, it's your children. It can be your husband or your wife or your friend or your person you're going to marry, whatever it might be. If you see something in their life that you know is destructive and it's hurtful to them and it's hurtful to you, you're grieved in your spirit. You can't be happy seeing somebody on the road to self-destruction. When you know it's true, if you love them, you want to stop them. And when you talk to them and pour out your heart, and I would say to students, listen, if you are fortunate enough to have a godly parent, respect your parents and thank God for them every single day. Because most kids today are going to grow up in a home. There's not going to be any Bible, no mention of church.

0: totally beyond your understanding this morning. If you'll follow Him. If you'll obey Him. But if you don't, it's a choice. And oftentimes people make the wrong choice. They get bound up with things that make no real difference in their life. God has the best for every single one of us. But we've got to be willing to deal with these things and handle them carefully. Now, one last thing about what it does to you is what it does to your human body. You say, well, look, being jealous has nothing to do with my human body. Oh, yes, it does. Well, having an unforgiving spirit, that's between me and them, not my body. Oh, no, it's not. I'm not even talking about drinking and drugs and smoking. I'm talking about emotions. Your emotions work on your body. Listen, bitterness, resentment, hostility, anger, unforgiveness, anxiety works on the human body. Because when you're anxious, you're tense. When you're tense, things begin to feel the pressure on the inside. The majority of people who go into doctors today are trying to feel better. They don't know how to deal with anxiety. They say, I'm depressed, doctor. And usually you can meet somebody, you know they're depressed. And you want to help them out sometimes. Well, I'm going to my doctor and he's doing this for me. Well, have you been to Dr. Jesus to find out what he will do? He knows all about depression. So it works on the human body. Because what you think affects the human body. The way you feel affects the human body. Listen, why live in such a way to limit God's use of your life? God doesn't do it. We do it to ourselves. And you can be free of that if you choose to be free. Now, here comes the most important thing. So you say, okay, now I've heard all about these things. What am I going to do about it? Several things. Several things you need to remember. And I'm going to start them all with a P so you won't forget them. Listen, are you listening? Say amen.
1: Amen.
0: Whatever bondage, whatever evil deed, whatever you're facing that you're having to deal with, this is the way you deal with it. First of all, you remember you have a personal relationship with Jesus Christ, God the Father. Personal relationship. That means that you've been forgiven of your sin, that He is your Savior, your Lord, and your Master, and that you are indwelt by His Holy Spirit, which means there's power within you, and you recognize that you are eternally secure. That is, you have to think about this, who you are as a believer. I have a personal relationship with God. The second thing is this. I have a position. What is that position? My position is that I'm no longer an enemy of God. I'm a child of God. That's my position. Not only that, I have as in my position the privilege and the right to have personal access to the throne of God at any moment. He says, by His grace and His mercy, He will hear you. I have a personal relationship. I have a position. Child of God. I have a possession. I have the Holy Spirit who will empower me in any and every circumstance of life. Now, I'm going to read a passage because this is one that most people probably are not familiar with. But in 2 Peter, I want you to listen to what he says. I want you to remember what you have. Your personal relationship, your position, you're a child of God, you have access to the throne of God, you're indwelt by the Holy Spirit. Listen to this. Seeing that His divine power has granted to us everything pertaining to life and godliness through the true knowledge of Him. That is, God has placed within every single one of us the capacity to do what? To face life with everything that we deal with in life. Everything pertaining to life and godliness through the true knowledge of Him. For by these, all that God has given us, He has granted to us His precious and magnificent promises, so that by them you may become

0: become partakers of the divine nature, having escaped the corruption that's in the world. What is he saying? Here's what you have. Watch this carefully. You have the nature of God within you. You were sealed, he says, by the Holy Spirit. When you were saved, sealed by the Holy Spirit, you can't be lost. The Spirit of God sealed you forever. Access to the throne of God. He says he's made available to you and me everything we need to live a godly life. And the Holy Spirit, listen, is the supernatural power of God that inhabits these bodies of ours in order to enable us to overcome difficulty, hardship, and to break out of the bondage, whatever is there. And then remember who you are, your personhood. You're a child of God. You're not just something floating out here. You're a child of God. So when you think about your personal relationship with Him, you're saved. Your possessions, your position, your personhood, all of this. You say, well, how do I overcome these things? When I'm facing them, I remember those simple words. This is who I am. This is what I have. This is my access to the throne. And therefore, I reject that in my life. I choose not to walk that path. I thank God for His forgiveness. And I claim His victory over this in my life. And I have a right to claim it because of who I am, what I have, what my position is. And God is going to keep His word. He has given to us, inside of you, everything needed to live a godly life. Now, you may have been looking for a long list of things. In order to break this bondage, I've got to do this, that, and that. I didn't say anything about doing anything. I said, you face it. You acknowledge what we just said. You claim by faith what is yours. It's already yours. This isn't something God's got to do. It's already yours. Accepting by faith. God, here's what's been in my life. Doesn't belong there. I'm trusting you. I want to face it. I want it out. I'm asking you to set me free. You said you came to set the captives free. I'm asking you to set me free. I'm accepting your freedom on the basis of who you are and what you said, the power that is within me, and what you've granted me. It's a matter of claiming it. Now, I could give a lot of excuses if I wanted to, but when he says he's given to me everything I need to live a godly life, that means he's ready to deal with any bondage the moment I'm asking him to. Amen? Amen. Now, you may not be a Christian, and you say, what's all that got to do with me? Well, not much of anything, until you are willing to acknowledge your sinfulness and that your sin has separated you from God, and the one thing you need above everything else in your life right now, whatever your situation, whoever you may be, you need to ask the Lord Jesus Christ to forgive you of your sins based not on that you're going to do better, based on the fact that when He went to the cross, He paid your sin debt in full. And the moment you ask Him to forgive you and that you receive Him as your personal Savior, Lord, and Master, you're surrendering your life to Him. And the moment you do that, you are forgiven. You are sealed by the Holy Spirit of promise. Your name is written in the Lamb's Book of Life. And now, given to you in that moment, He says, is all that you and I need in the presence and the power of the Holy Spirit to live that godly life. You say, well, I stumble and fall at times. Sure you will. Well, what does He do? He forgives us and picks us up and keeps us moving. Because you see, the Bible talks about growing in the grace and knowledge of our Lord Jesus Christ. You can't ever have enough money, prestige, popularity, position, or things to take the place of Jesus Christ in your life. Listen, we ought to learn by looking around. Look at the people in our society that people look up to as heroes. They got all the money. They got four or five husbands and wives. They got all the cars, airplanes, you name it. And what else do they have? Total disaster when it comes to peace, happiness, joy, contentment. You know why they don't have it? Because they're locked up in the bondage of things they've created for themselves. You do not want that in your life. You ask the Lord Jesus Christ to come into your life. That's the beginning of a life that lasts for eternity. Father, how grateful we are this morning. You didn't make it difficult. You just said you will forgive us of our sins. I pray that you'll sink this message deeply into the life of every person who hears it here and around the world. That it makes no difference what the language. It makes no difference what the nationality. Jesus is universal. Forgiveness is universal. Godliness is universal. And I pray that every person who hears it, who's never trusted Jesus Christ as Savior, will say today, Lord, I acknowledge this bondage of mine. I'm asking you to come into my life and forgive me and cleanse me and set me on a new path. I'm sick and tired of being sick and tired of living the kind of life I've lived. And Father, I know you'll answer that prayer. I pray for every believer who hears it, who has already acknowledged one or two or three or maybe more forms of bondage in their life, that they can be freed at this very moment if they're willing to accept by faith who they are, according to what you said, their salvation experience, the possession of your eternal life, and the power of the Holy Spirit in their life, and their position as able to come to the throne at any moment and any time. And most of all, because they have a personal relationship with you, claiming by faith freedom, liberty, and knowing in their heart they can indeed, Lord, be free. And we thank you for that in Jesus' name. Amen.
1: 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We're on around the clock.
2: With a message from God's Word, here's Charles Stanley.
0: Do the people who really know you see you as a person of integrity? That is, when they think about you, they think of honesty, truthfulness, uprightness, reliability, trustworthiness. Do they see all of these qualities within you? When they think about you, everybody thinks something about all of us. Do they see you as a person of integrity? Because you see, integrity involves all of that. Sincerity, uprightness, truthfulness, honesty, reliability, trustworthiness. All of those things are involved in being a person of integrity. And so the question is, when they think about you, whatever else they may think about your looks and what you wear and what you drive and where you live, do they think about you as a person of integrity? Well, think about it this way. Your integrity is at the core of who you are. It's not how you look necessarily. It's not what you wear. It's not what you drive and where you live or how much you have. It's who you are on the inside. Are you trustworthy? Are you reliable? Do you tell the truth? Are you the kind of person that if you say something, your friend knows, or whoever it might be, knows that they can rely upon that? That you're going to do your best to make it come to pass. Because you see, you and I live in a society where truthfulness, for most part, doesn't seem to matter anymore. For example, we all talk about listening to the media and saying, well, I heard what they say. Did they tell the truth? We don't know whether they did or not. Because so often we find out that it's not the truth. It's partial knowledge. When you listen to the politicians talk, do you have real confidence that they're men and women of integrity? Because so much of what we hear is compromise here and compromise there. And when you read the newspaper or the magazines, do you or can you even believe what you read? Because you see, truthfulness doesn't seem to matter in many people's hearts anymore. You just tell it like you see it. And as one reporter said, truth is what I say it is. Well, truth isn't necessarily what somebody says it is. And so the whole issue of integrity is a major issue in the eyes of God. Saying what you mean what you say. Put it all on the table. Not saying one thing with your lips, but deep down inside you are saying something else down here. And so the question is, well, is it important to God? It is very important to God. And I want you to turn, if you will, to the 15th Psalm, and it's very evident
3: that our integrity is important to God, not only personally, but nationally and in every other aspect in our business and our relationships. Integrity is extremely important. In this 15th Psalm, the title of this message is Integrity in the Life of the Believer. And the reason I want to say in the life of the believer is because in the eyes of the world, people who are not Christian, you know, they just think, well, I can say what I want to say. It depends on whether it profits me or not. Integrity doesn't seem to be as important to many, many people as it is in the eyes of God, and certainly should be in the life of every believer. So in this 15th Psalm, listen to what he says. O Lord, who may abide in your tent? Who may dwell on your holy hill? Which is referring to who is it that can live in a close relationship with you, God? He who walks with integrity and works righteousness and speaks truth in his heart. The way we walk, the works we do, and what are the truths, expressions out of our heart. Out of the heart proceeds what we really are. He does not slander with his tongue, nor does evil to his neighbor, nor takes up a reproach against his friend. That is, a person who is a real friend, a true neighbor, is not going to say one thing and do something else, make some implication, but not mean really what they say. And he says, in whose eyes a reprobate is despised, that is, a person who does not want God in their life whatsoever, a person of integrity is able to acknowledge that, see that, separate themselves from that. Doesn't mean they dislike the person, but it's their lifestyle, whoever they may be. But one who honors those who fear the Lord. A person of integrity will honor those who fear the Lord, recognizing that God is God. He swears to his own hurt and does not change. That is, for example, a person of integrity is willing to suffer the consequences of wrongdoing or saying the wrong thing, making amends if necessary, even if it causes them hurt. Does not put out his money at interest, which in those days, there were certain times they could do it and certain times they could not. Certain people they could charge interest and certain people they could not. Nor does he take a bribe against the innocent, which is being dishonest, lacking integrity. And here's what he says. He who does these things, lives this kind of lifestyle, will never be shaken. A person of integrity will never be shaken. So when you read that passage of Scripture, it's very evident that in the eyes of God, our integrity is very, very important. It's the way we live. It's who we are. It's who we are seen as other people view us. They see us as persons of integrity. And I'll say this several times, who are reliable, trustworthy, sincere, upright, honest. We tell the truth. We say what we mean. We mean what we say. We keep our promises to the best of our God-given ability. We can say what you see is what you get. And so that's the way God expects his children to live. And especially those of us who as believers, for simple reason of this. When you and I trusted Jesus Christ as our personal Savior, the Holy Spirit came into our life to do what? To guide us, to direct us, to reveal the truth to us. Now, there may be times in your life when you tell someone something that you genuinely believed because that's what you were told, that's what you read. And so to you, that was the truth. Then you find out that it was not the truth. It doesn't mean that you lied when you said something false because you genuinely thought it was the truth. But when that is true, then you correct that and you make amends and you straighten it out. And so we're talking about deliberate, willfully disobeying the truth. And the Bible is very clear. The Scripture says in the Ten Commandments, that, listen, thou shalt not bear false witness. That is, it is a sin against God to deliberately, willfully bear false witness. Now, you can bear false witness in lots of ways. You can insinuate something that is not true. That you can manipulate a circumstance that you know is not the right thing. You can leave impressions deliberately and willfully that cause someone else hurt. You can say things with your mouth. You can say them with your actions. That is, they're all different kinds of ways to be deceptive. Any form of deception is a lie. Now, once in a while, somebody says, well, you know, everybody lies. And besides, this is one of those little white lies. I want you to tell me in the Bible, where does it describe a lie as white or black, pink, yellow, green, or brown? It doesn't say that because, you see, it's either the truth or it's not the truth. And just like many other aspects of our life, we try to bring God's standard down to a level of where we want to live, where it's comfortable. And so sometimes you tell the truth, sometimes you don't. And so if it's a major issue, you want to tell the truth. If it's something that, oh, listen, it's not earth-shaking, and after all, they'll get over it, or nobody's perfect. You see, there's no such level as that. We all make mistakes, and no doubt we've all lied at some point in our life back yonder somewhere. We, especially kids growing up, they tell their parents something. I don't know about your parents, but I know that when my mother asked me something, it didn't take me long to learn, maybe a few years to learn, that when she asked me something, she already knew by looking in my eyes before it came out of my mouth whether I was going to tell her the truth or not. And I can still hear her voice ringing in my ears when I said, well, Mom, here's where I was. I can hear her say, Charles. I mean, it was like a hammer blow. Charles. So I said, well, no, that isn't where I was. This is where I really was. So that's not really what I did. Here's what I really did. In other words, you know what? I think of it. If my mom could look in my eyes and know what I was thinking, God can look deeper into my eyes, into my heart. You can't fake God out. And if you have a godly mother or a godly father who has discernment, you know what? You can't fool them. And the truth is, trying to fool somebody with what is not true and what is false or some form of deception is a very destructive thing. It may not so much affect the other person as it does you, but indeed it is going to affect you. And you see, this is the way some people think. In other words, they tell something that is not true on the basis, will it profit me if I tell this? Will it pain me if I tell the truth? So to escape the pain, I'm just going to tell a little lie. Or I'll tell a big one or whatever it might be. Eventually, you know what happens? Eventually it comes back. Our integrity is very important in the eyes of God. It should be in our eyes and the eyes of others. Everybody makes mistakes. Everybody at some point in their life has to come up with the fact and realize that I've sinned here or sinned there. One of the ways that we sin against God is not being absolutely honest and truthful to ourselves and to other people. And so when you look at this passage of Scripture, it's very evident. He says, if you want to live in a close relationship to God, he who walks with integrity works righteousness and speaks truth in his heart. So what you have to ask is this question. The people who really know me deep down inside, do they see me as a person of integrity, or do they say, well, you know, I know what she said, but I've had enough experience with her or with him to know that maybe they will, maybe they won't. I've heard them say all kinds. I'm not sure they're telling the truth. Or, in other words, you don't want to be the kind of person whose integrity is questioned, whether you're truthful, honest, reliable, trustworthy, sincere. And you see, nobody wants a conversation with insincerity. Nobody wants to listen to a person who's insincere about what they're doing in life, because what it does, it creates distrust. And distrust is a part of the core value within us. That is, what are we really like? Are we trustworthy or not trustworthy? It doesn't mean being sinless. It doesn't mean being perfect. But it means deep down inside we want to be truthful and honest about what we say and about the way we go about it. For example, if you go to buy an automobile and the salesman gives you his spiel and something inside of you says, don't do that. And he goes on and he's rather effective at selling. And something inside of you says, don't do that. Don't go ahead and do it. Because it is the Spirit of God warning you that there is something, listen, that is not reliable, trustworthy, exactly right. You don't want to buy not only an automobile, you don't want to buy anything from anybody that you don't trust. And it can be a washing machine, or it can be a lawnmower, or an automobile, or a house, or whatever it might be. You want somebody to tell you the absolute truth. You want to know the facts. You don't want to buy something that 3 months later or before you get home, you've got a problem. Or you find out, well, that's not the truth. He sold you a bill of goods, whatever that may mean. It's dishonest. We can be dishonest if we leave somebody the impression, for example, if you sell someone an automobile and you know that you have a major problem and you paint it up, and I mean, man, you've glossed it all up and it's looking the best it's ever looked, in fact, and you've polished the tires and you've shined up the hubs and I mean everything, it sounds like it's just buzzing. You know when you sold it to them. You tell them it's a good car, it's taken me all this many miles. And listen, you've told them a lot of truthful things, but you left out, this carburetor is not worth a hoot. This is just not going to work. Oh, this is not right. In other words, you know you didn't tell them the full truth. You lied. You were deceptive. That, listen, what does that do? It strikes at your integrity. It strikes at who you are, that you, listen, that you violated a simple principle of the Word of God. And what is that? Treat others the way you want to be treated. Do unto others as you would have them to do unto you. Jesus couldn't have said anything that encompassed so much of our relationships as that simple verse, as that simple phrase. You treat somebody the way you want to be treated. And to treat them otherwise is to be a counterfeit, is not to be absolutely honest. And what it does, it weakens your conscience. It weakens your very character. And so, when you think about what is integrity, it's at the core of our life. It's extremely important to us because it affects us in lots of ways, whereas also it affects other people. Now, the question is this, how do we lose our integrity? How do we lose it? It's very simple. We compromise the truth. We tell partially, or we leave innuendos, or we manipulate. There are lots and lots of ways, but it begins with compromising the truth at some point. And then a person who lies, and God doesn't strike them dead, they do it again and again and again and again. And for some people, it's a way of life. You know why it's a way of life? Because it appears, watch this carefully, it appears to them that they got by with it. They can tell this one a little lie, and that one a little lie, and this one a little lie, and that one a little lie. And when we come to the consequences, I want to show you how absolutely devastating that is. And to us, many people, just telling whatever they want to tell that makes them look good or whatever it might be is ultimately very devastating. And so when you think about how we lose it, we lose it simply by compromising the truth. Then after what happens, we look at, and God doesn't strike us dead, then we just begin to rationalize. Well, I mean, after all, you know, I told them enough, or that's really all I owe them at this point. That's not what integrity is about. Integrity is about being able to say what we need to say, do what we need to do, be trustworthy, reliable, dependable, sincere in every area of our life. And oftentimes people get into that habit. And you know why they get it? Sometimes they get it from their parents. When parents are dishonest before their children, don't you fool yourself into thinking that your children don't remember those moments of dishonesty. You go to the store and they give you change back. In fact, the other day I was in the grocery store and I gave this lady a $20 bill and she gave me more than that back. I looked at her, I said, "You gave me the wrong change." Well, her first response was, "Well," I said, "Ma'am, you gave me too much money." "Oh, oh, oh, oh." And then she was so very, very grateful. The guy behind me said, "There are not many folks who do that." I didn't do it to show off. I did it because something inside of me is not going to let me take one penny more than I deserve. Many people will say, "Oh, so-and-so made a mistake." So they go home and they brag to their children. Tell you what, person gave me more money than I gave them. And so they laugh at it. And notched into their children's minds and conscience is, "My dad came out better than he thought, but he lied. He was just, oh, it was somebody else's mistake." And if it's their mistake, and you've heard this, you know, "Lose us weepers, find us keepers." And so my dad found, and so, and you know what? The first time somebody gives overchanged to that kid, what do you think's photographed in his memory? "My dad, my mother." And so what happens? It just goes on down the line. You and I live in an age where integrity and truth-telling in the media, in Hollywood, in church, and all the rest And I want to give you an idea how absolutely atrocious and ungodly this is in church. And I see this happening over and over and over again, and I've been a pastor almost 50 years, and I've watched this happen. Here is a very conservative church. Man of God preaches the Word of God, teaches the Word of God. And so years go by, and maybe he is there for a long period of time, and then he leaves, or God takes him off the scene or whatever. And so the church now decides to get another pastor. And so oftentimes their idea is, well, look, we need a change. We need somebody who's different. So they go after somebody who's different. And they find a man who is looking for a church, which is always a danger, or they are going after somebody that looks different, he sounds good, and so they talk to him. And because he desires to be the pastor of a larger church than he's in, he says to them, oh, yes, I believe the Bible. And so they go right down the line, and he says, yes, yes, yes, yes, yes. And so they call him. Deep down inside of him, he knows that he does not believe this book from cover to cover. He knows there's some doctrinal truths that this church believes, a part of that doctrinal statement he does not believe. But his idea is, well, after I get in there a while and preach the gospel and help them to understand that there's a different way to look at all this, after a while, they'll understand. I have seen church after church, listen, destroyed almost, split, because here's a man who came in as a weasel, implying that he believed the Bible from cover to cover, until he began to talk about some questions in the Scripture, and before long, his liberal doctrine has absolutely, totally permeated that fellowship. And then you've got people out there who know what they believe and why they believed it, and they're not going to give it up anyway. And people say, oh, yeah, you know, I used to believe that, but, and you have a split church. I want to tell you, sir, if you are a preacher of the gospel and you do not have the integrity to say, no, I don't believe in the virgin birth. No, I don't believe the book of Revelation is real. No, I'm one of those pastors who happens to believe that the Genesis account of creation is a myth. If you don't have the integrity to say what you believe and tell the truth about yourself, you have no business being in the ministry, no matter who you are. The church deserves to know the truth. And I have seen this over and over and over again. Weasel their ways in because they want to be the pastor of a large church. And I'm here to tell you, it is destructive. It is ungodly. It is unethical. And it is a matter of lacking integrity. So there are different ways that people do it, and it happens in the church as well as other places. Now, the question is, when you think about that, you think about the things that can happen, why do people do that? Why do people lose their integrity, lie, deceptive, and all the rest? Why do they do it? Well, there are several reasons, and the first one is fear. One of the primary reasons is fear. Fear of being found out. Fear of someone finding out who you really are deep down inside. Fear of misunderstanding. Fear of rejection. Fear of lack of acceptance. Fear, for example, of losing. And so fear is oftentimes at the heart of it. Fear, fear, fear that this won't happen, that won't happen, I'll lose this, I'll lose that. And then sometimes people do not tell the truth because they want to avoid conflict. And this happens probably in husbands and wives, and not probably, it does, husbands and wives, parents, children, or on your job, for example. To avoid conflict, here's a wife who'll say, well, no, I really didn't use the credit card today. I really didn't. She's not about to tell him the truth if she thinks it's going to mess up the whole evening. But it's a lie. It's deception. She should have thought about that while she was shopping. So she should have thought about that. What I want you to see is this. There are lots of ways to be deceptive. And there are lots of ways that fear, for example, to create conflict. And then, of course, there's the whole issue of fear and the issue of selfishness, for example. Why do people lie? Because selfish motives. In other words, to lie in order to get something, to achieve something, or to have this relationship or whatever it might be. And sometimes it's so destructive. Let me give you a terrible example. Let's say here's a guy who really loves this woman. He thinks he does. He says he does. Let's give him a choice. And so he doesn't want to lose her under any condition. And so she talks about when they get married, they're going to have a family and how wonderful it's going to be. And you have the wonderful privilege. I hope I'm able to give you a son and a daughter and so forth. This man knows while he's courting this woman, he cannot have children. He knows that. He doesn't tell her. He never says, I can. He just never brings it up. And she never questions it. And so he marries her. 9 months, 12 months, 2 years afterwards, she starts talking about having a baby. And then she finds out that he can't. And then she says, did you know that before we got married? He says, well, after that, there's only one way to answer. Yes, I know. Well, yes, I did. Every woman in here, in fact, I saw it on a few of your faces. When I started the illustration, you said, I could see it. Because for a woman to be so betrayed, so deceived, so lied to in the most cunning and underhanded way is a sin against God. Listen, how could this woman ever trust this man's integrity again? You see, you can lack integrity and never tell a specific lie. But selfishness will cause people to manipulate circumstances. Tell only half the truth. Or don't tell the truth at all. Just don't say it. And so he can say, well, I didn't lie. But when you know what that woman's heart was about, you know that she desired to have children, but you're willing to marry her, take her down that road, and finally give her, listen, the most penetrating, unforgettable disappointment in a woman's life is a sin against God. And oftentimes people don't think about, well, what's that got to do with my integrity? It has a lot to do with it. Because you see, there's no substitute for integrity. There's no substitute for being sincere and honest and forthright and not saying you're going to do something and do something else and not trying to go around it in such a way, manipulate it and color it all up and you camouflage it and it looks absolutely fantastic. You know, at some point, reality and truth is going to hit. Would she forgive? Yes, but it'd probably be a big struggle. But most of all, her heart would be broken because she trusted him. She relied upon him. She genuinely loves him. And to think that he could do this, knowing how much she loved him, and knowing maybe they'd read the Word of God together, and they'd say, well, you know, here's her, what kind of family are we going to have? Another reason that people lose their integrity is they're unwilling to trust God. In other words, instead of facing an issue and trusting God to work things out, he could have said to her, for example, well, you know, I need to tell you this before we get married. I do not have the capability of having a child. But before we get married, I want you to understand that I'm willing to adopt children, whatever it takes. You tell the truth. Can you imagine living with a woman the rest of your married life and you hurt her in the deepest way you could hurt her? Oh, you never said it. But you were deceptive. You lied. And you see, what happens is you didn't trust God to tell the truth. And then let's see what happens as a result of that. She might say to you, well, sweetheart, I love you with all my heart. And you know what? My love for you isn't based on whether we can have children or not. My love is based on who you are. God's placed you in my life. I believe you're a godly man. And I want to be the kind of wife that I need to be. And together you and I will work this out. And maybe God would have us to have children. And if not, then you know what? He'll satisfy us in some other way. Then you know what? You have the basis of a lasting integrity with that person. Selfishness, lack of trust of God, avoid conflict, whatever. There are reasons that people lose their integrity. Now, what are the consequences? Now, here's something that's so very important because many people think about it in this life. They say, well, you know, I lied. Nobody seemingly knows the difference, and only I know the difference, and God and I. But usually when people lie, they don't usually say, only God and I know, because they'd like to eliminate that part, if at all possible, and just talk about what they know. So it appears they got by with it. Now listen very carefully, because here's the most destructive thing when you think about it. We could talk about the example in Acts chapter 5 when Ananias and Sapphira came. And you remember in the New Testament church in the early days, people were selling everything they had, brought it and laid it at the apostles' feet in order that everybody would have something and nobody would go in need. And so that was just the pattern. That's what people were doing. And when they brought it, I'm sure they had talked about that and said, you know, I'm going to sell this property. I'm going to give this. And so more than likely, Ananias and Sapphira had committed themselves to that. And so they bring it, and Ananias brings it, but he only brings a portion. Now, what makes the issue here is he must have said, we're going to sell this and we're going to give it to the Lord's work. So when he only brought a portion, Peter said to him, why have you lied to the Holy Spirit? Peter could tell that he was lying. And so God struck him dead. Now, the consequences of lying isn't God's immediate judgment. Watch this very carefully. Here is the deceptive thing about a lack of integrity. The deceptive thing about a lack of integrity is the first consequence. Nobody sees this. But what it does, it begins to erode your own sense of self-esteem. When a person begins to lie, it starts them down a road of erosion of their inner being, of what they think about themselves, how they see themselves. And while they might not ever tell anyone else, and while no one else may ever know the truth, but you, deep down inside, something is going on. And that something, listen, is the disintegration of your core being. It's what you are. It's who you are. And after a while, if that goes on, you don't know who you are. You don't know who you are any longer. You just know what you say. You see what's happening. But because you don't tell the truth, and because you've made it so far with lying here and deception there, manipulation over here, saying one thing and meaning something else, nobody else may ever catch any of that. But you know what? Your body catches it. Your soul catches it. Your spirit catches it. Your emotions catch it. The inner disintegration of a person. Why do you think that oftentimes people with plenty, position, prestige, power, money, you name it, why do they get on drugs? Why do they become alcoholics and they got everything in the world? I'll tell you why. Because somewhere along the way, they began to be untruthful with themselves, and more than likely untruthful in situations and circumstances. So that tiny little bit of disintegration begins. And you know, they keep living that way until finally they don't like themselves. Why can't a person with lots of wealth, prominence and prestige, popularity, why can't they lie down at night and go to sleep and feel fantastic? Why do they have to drink alcohol to get a good night's rest, which doesn't last long? Why do they have to take drugs to get a good night's rest? I'll tell you why. Disintegration began with inside of them. And what happens is this. Here's the tragedy of it. Nobody else sees it until oftentimes it is too late. And they think they're getting away with it. They're not getting away with it. Because you see, you start down a road. Watch this. Lack of integrity and lack of truthfulness and lying and manipulation and deception starts you down a road where who you are becomes more and more faint. And not only that, here's what happens. You become less, watch this carefully, you become less and less capable of dealing with situations and circumstances in life because you've lied so many times, you've lied to yourself. You've tried to deceive yourself. You've left God out of these decisions. You're not trusting Him. Then what happens? It begins to cave in. And so one of those consequences, one of the major consequences is that it begins to erode on the inside. And you begin to feel. And so what happens? Then they can't live with themselves. And you and I could name many people of notoriety. And you wonder, well, why did they become alcoholics? They had everything. Why did they become drug abusers? In other words, what happened in their life? Why did all this happen? It's one of the consequences. That is, listen, they thought, listen to this passage, they thought they were getting away with it. I want you to turn to, look if you will, in look in Proverbs chapter 2 for a moment. Look in Proverbs chapter 2. And listen, look at this passage if you will. You see, people, when they don't trust God, then they're going to say things they should not say, do things they should not do, and try to cover up all kind of stuff. And so what I want you to notice here is this. Look at this. Seventh verse of this second chapter of Proverbs. He stores up sound wisdom for the upright. He is a shield to those who walk in integrity. Listen, God is a shield. We can trust Him when we get into those difficult times and the truth is hurtful and the truth is painful and we have to face it. But first of all, it erodes our sense of self-esteem. Who we are becomes damaged. And listen, watch this carefully. When you have a poor self-esteem, it affects every single aspect of your life, your business life, your relationship to God, your relationship to others. And so what happens? It begins to erode the core of who you are. Then, of course, it damages your character. That is, the very person you are is damaged when this becomes a way of life with you of not telling the truth. It damages your very character. Because people look at us and they make decisions on the basis of not only what we appear to be, but who we are. Now watch this. One of the reasons that some people will never let you get close to them, and you know people like that, you just can't get close to them. You'd like to get close to them. They won't let you. They're going to cover up. In other words, somehow they just can't stand for you to know the truth about them because they are afraid of what you'll discover. And sometimes it isn't that they're all that bad. It's the way they see themselves. But something has gone on in their life that they know is not right in some fashion, some way. And so they're not going to let you get in. They'll let you get so close. They'll only be, listen, they may be an acquaintance. There are casual friends. Then they're close friends. Then they're intimate friends. People with poor self-image will never let you become an intimate friend. They don't want you to see what the way they see themselves. And you know what they did? They did it to themselves. Their insecurities and their poor self-image. Somewhere they've not been honest along the way. And so what happens? What happens is they damage their own character. Naturally, when we lack integrity, we separate ourselves from our friends. In other words, who wants a friend you can't trust? Listen. What is a true friend? Here's what a true friend is. Write this down. A true friend is one who walks into your life when everybody else has walked out. That's a true friend. People who will be there when everybody else is gone. People who will be there when you need them. People who will be there and tell you the truth. A genuine true friend is somebody who will tell you the truth no matter what. The very best friend I have, I said to him when he and I first became friends, I said, here's a promise I want you to make me. I said, all right, what's that? I want you to tell me the truth about me the way you see it. No matter how it affects me, no matter how much it may hurt me, will you promise me you'll always tell me the truth? He said, yes, I will. And I believe he has all these years. And you see, if you can't face the truth about yourself, it says something about something going on inside of you, listen, that needs to be healed. And a person who is deceptive, who lacks integrity, what they will do oftentimes, they will ward off the very person and the very thing that can bring healing into their life. And that is truthfulness and honesty and saying, you know what, you're right, that's what I did, that's the way I think. I shouldn't think that way. Thank you for showing me that fallacy in my life. Thank you for showing me that I need to deal with that. If you cannot face that, if you cannot recognize that, if you cannot deal with that, what you've done, you have started down a road that ultimately is going to destroy you. And one of the tragedies in life, and I think it's true probably of any pastor who has real empathy for people, it hurts you deeply to see people who will not face the truth, who will not look at themselves, who will not deal with themselves, and they just move on in this deception that somehow they're going to make it, and they're going to make it without facing up to reality. It's devastating. because of the consequences. Then, of course, naturally, people who don't have integrity are going to lack opportunities. You work, for example, in a business, in a job, and your boss sees that you lack integrity. You know what he's going to do? He's going to choose somebody who cannot do as well as you can, but a person he can trust or she can trust, and they're reliable and trustworthy and honest and sincere. You know what? They get the job, they get the promotion, they get the raise, you don't. Why? Because integrity is more important than abilities and talents and skills. A person that you can trust, they may do a good job. Somebody can do a fantastic job, but you can't trust them. And this is why big enterprises have coaches for their executive teams. Why? To help people to see themselves, look at themselves, how to relate to each other, how to be trustworthy, how to be able to do their job in a fashion that is absolutely honest and sincere. Then, of course, there's the whole issue of guilt. When you do not tell the truth and you're dishonest, or when you didn't tell what you should have told and they expected you to tell the truth about it and you didn't do it, you withheld it, and the implication was something entirely different, you know what happens? What happens? You're going to feel it inside. Any believer, every single believer has the Holy Spirit inside of us. And when we do what is wrong, when we lie, do not tell the truth, or manipulate circumstances, the Spirit of God's going to convict us. You say, well, I know I've been saved, but to tell you the truth, I've been lying a long time in my life, and I don't feel any big problem. Then you really are in danger. Because what you've done it so long, you have dulled the edge of your conscience. And what started off as a strong ringing bell now hardly makes a whisper, because nobody called you up to this point. What I want you to see is this: the destruction oftentimes begins on the inside. Nobody else may see it, but something is happening to you, and guilt, what? After a while, by losing your integrity, you become incapable of, listen, what it does, it robs you of the ability to deal with circumstances in life, because you lied about this and lied about that, and, you know, what is the truth, and shall I, in other words, what happens is you find yourself in confusion. And the Holy Spirit will remind you of what's true, but now you've come to the place that you have dealt with so many issues in your life by telling what is untrue. Now it's difficult for you to deal with the issue with truthfulness because it's been so long, and now you're incapable of doing what you know is the right thing. Why? Because you have disintegrated part of the core of your life. The value inside of you, of who you are, a person of notable excellence. That's what God had in mind. A masterpiece from God, a person of notable excellence. And what have you done? Degrees by degrees by degrees, something has happened. And now one of the consequences, there's no peace. And when the no peace and the no fulfillment and the no contentment gets strong enough, you do something to appease all that. A little drink here, little drink there, just like the beginning of the lying. Next thing, when the drinking won't work, get on drugs. Next thing you know, you're hooked and you're an addict. And you say, well, how did all that start? It started with eroding your core value of a person of integrity. You no longer know who you are. And so little by little, something has happened deep down inside. Then here's what you'll notice. Watch this carefully. One of the consequences of a person who loses their integrity, they like to boast of it. Well, don't, are you questioning my integrity? And I still remember a fellow walking into my office downtown, we were down there, and I said something to him, and I remember exactly where he was standing in the door. He said, why, you're questioning my integrity. I thought, well, I didn't have that in mind. I just asked you why you did something that I thought was very, very unwise. Now watch this carefully. When a person continually boasts of their integrity, mark it down, they're covering up. Because you see, if you're honest, you don't go around saying, I'm honest, I'm honest, I'm honest, you can trust me, I have integrity, oink, oink, oink, oink, oink, you know, none of that kind of stuff. Because that's about how much it's worth. It's worth nothing. If you've got it, you don't have to tell anybody. What does the Bible say? Let others speak well of you. Let other people speak well of you. If they can't, then there needs to be a change. And so what happens is, it all begins to catch up with you. And naturally, one of the consequences is we become estranged from God. Does that mean you're lost? No. It doesn't mean that lying and deception makes you lost. But here's what it does. Remember what this passage says? Lord, who may abide in your tent, dwell in your holy hill? That's a closeness with Him. Who can have a close relationship with you? And what happens is when a person lacks integrity and when they deal with life on a level that is beneath trustworthiness, sincerity, honesty, and integrity, what happens is their relationship with God is hindered. And it's the same way, for example, a husband and wife, the most intimate relationship on earth. When a wife or a husband can no longer trust each other, it doesn't make a difference what he or she gives the other one. It doesn't make a difference where they go, what they do, what they have, where they live, what they wear. You know what? There's something deep down inside that it's not all one anymore. And so, it is with God. It wouldn't make a difference how much money you gave Him, how many times you went to church, how many times you read the Bible. You know what? Till you deal with those things that need to be dealt with, there's always going to be that estrangement. And then one last consequence I'd give, self-destruct. Self-destruct. A person can destroy their life by making a decision after decision after decision after decision and refuse to be honest with themselves. And when I think of this, sometimes I can just weep when I think about some people that I've loved and do love. Will not deal with reality. What is the truth about me? What is God trying to say to me? You see, remember this, God's not our enemy. God is our lover. And He has planned the best life for every single one of us. He desires the best for us. But if I won't look at where I am, and if I'm not willing to see myself as I really and truly am, if I'm not willing to be honest with myself, if I'm not willing to recognize I'm lying about myself, I'm lying about this, I'm being deceptive. And you see, when a person is deceptive, they become masters, so to speak, at convincing other people that they're right. But discerning people know the difference. Discerning people know the difference. And the consequences are devastating. This is why parents need to say to their children very early in life, tell the truth. Telling the truth is godly. Telling the truth is what Jesus did. Telling the truth is what Jesus would have you to do. Telling the truth is the right thing. Even if it hurts, that's what He said in this passage. He says, for example, in this passage, he swears to his own hurt. That is, he tells the truth even though it hurts him. Yeah, I did that. Yeah, I said that. No, I didn't do it. I know I told you I would, but no, I didn't. In other words, the consequences are devastating. Now, what we want to ask at this point is, how do you maintain true, genuine integrity? What do you do? In other words, we live in a world where people lie to us. We live in a world where they say things that are not true. They make false assertions about what they're trying to sell us. They make promises they know they can't keep. They leave us with the impression of who they are when they're not. And so, how do we maintain our own integrity when there are people all around us who don't even think it's that important? They don't even know what the word means. It's not in their vocabulary. How do we maintain that? Well, I want you to think about it. First of all, you have to decide what your convictions in life are. Now, think about this. I could take anybody in here and say, look, tell me what you believe. And I could come up with 100 subjects or more. Tell me what you believe about who Jesus is. Tell me what you believe about wise use of your finances. In other words, we can look at all these subjects. So here's what I want you to remember. All of us believe something about everything. Now, there may be a few things life uses. Well, I don't know what I believe about that. But when it comes to living daily in our life, we know what we believe. Sometimes I think people really don't know exactly what they believe, but they operate on the basis of what they think is okay right now. But we all need a set of convictions. That is, things that, watch this carefully, things that are non-

What are our convictions about how we treat each other? What are our convictions about how I relate to my friends or have other relationships? What are my convictions about how I should carry out my job? Do I have a conviction that having accepted this responsibility, I will do my best? I will give it my best. I will work in this vocation and this occupation, this job, as the Bible says, as if I were doing it unto Jesus and in His name and unto Him? Or is my conviction, well, you know, do as little as you can, get by with it just so you do a day's work? What are your convictions? Because you see, integrity begins with convictions that are non-negotiable. Can't be talked out of these. Nobody's going to convince me that Jesus is not the Son of God. Nobody's going to convince me that lying is the way to live. Nobody's going to convince me that just spending and getting in debt and getting myself into and all these credit cards, nobody's going to convince me that that's the right thing to do or to do that. So we could take every relationship in life and all that we do. The absolute truth, convictions that are non-negotiable. So if I should ask you, name me the convictions in your life that are non-negotiable. They're not going to change no matter what. Then, of course, there is the whole issue of submission. If you and I are going to live a life of integrity, we must submit ourselves to the living God to walk in righteousness, because you'll notice what he said in this passage. He who walks with integrity and works righteousness. To submit to the will of God. Lord, what would you have me to do? He's not going to ever say, well, be deceptive. Well, just manipulate the circumstances. Just don't tell them the whole truth. We'll imply something. In other words, he's not going to do that. So first of all, there's conviction. There's submission. And then thirdly, there's the whole issue of building relationships with people of integrity. Listen, you want to strengthen your own integrity? Have relationships with people who do. For example, when you and I see someone who's got some friends who are way out in left field, over the fence, the way they talk, the way they dress, where they go, what they do, you and I know that a person who runs with that crowd, the Bible warns against it. Why would a person of integrity run with people who have no integrity, who are ungodly, unrighteous, do not tell the truth, get by as little as they can? You want to have strong integrity? Then you be sure to be friends with people who do have integrity. Then, of course, there's the whole issue of trusting God. You trust Him. You and I are going to hit situations that may tempt or may at least challenge us at our truthfulness. Now, here's the issue. When that challenge hits you, here's the decision we have to make. Am I going to trust God in this? Though it could be painful, Lord. Am I going to trust God in this? Am I going to trust myself? Or am I going to lie about it, manipulate, be deceptive, not tell the truth? To build integrity, I have to decide how I'm going to live my life. And I have to decide that I'm going to trust Him. Then, of course, now watch this. We're all going to fail at some time about something. Now, I'm going to say this again. You may tell something that you are absolutely convinced is the truth and is not the truth. Then naturally you say, well, look, you know what? I genuinely thought that was the truth. I'm sorry. So you face up to it. One of the ways we build integrity is to confess our failure. Let's say, for example, you knew it wasn't the truth. How do you build integrity? You're willing to confess, to deal with something that you said, implied, deceived. In other words, you're willing to say, you know what? I was wrong. I need to ask you to forgive me. I didn't tell you all the facts. I misled you, which is deception. I misled you. That's not integrity at all. I'm asking you to please forgive me. And then, whatever the situation, you make amends. For example, let's say that I told you something that was not true that cost you $300 as a result of my being deceptive, didn't tell you the truth, cost you $300. If I'm a man of integrity, you know what I'm going to do? I'm going to say, you know what? I misled you. Not only do I confess it and ask you to forgive me, but I'm going to pay you the $300 it cost you. Just confessing it's not enough. A person of integrity is going

0: to make amends and make restitution for what it cost someone else because of their lack of integrity. Now, what I want you to see is this. Telling the truth is very important. Is it hard sometimes? Yes, it's hard sometimes. It's hard sometimes as a pastor to tell the truth to someone you know they don't want to hear it. You know it's going to hurt them. You know they're going to think you're not their friend. You know what? But you have to do it anyway. And you just have to say, you know what? I know you're not going to like this. I know this is going to hurt you. And I'm sorry it's going to hurt you. It hurts me to have to tell you. But you know what? I don't ever want you to wake up one day and say, if he only told me. And I'm going to tell you where I learned that lesson fast. I've always been honest with people, as honest as I know how. Sure, I've not always been totally honest at times in my life. I'm sure that's true. Anybody's life. But I remember the most crucial moment in my life when I knew I had to tell the truth. It was very difficult. When my sweet daughter Becky was getting ready to marry a young man that I did not agree with. I had not a single specific reason except something in my heart said, this is not right. Wedding plans are being made, sitting at the table one night, and I'm sitting there thinking, oh God, you know I don't want to hurt Beck. I want to hurt her of anything in the world. And all of a sudden, it's like I had her heart in my hand. And I thought, God, I don't want to squeeze this. It's like God said to me, if you don't tell her what you really think, 10 years from now, and everything is hell on earth with her, what are you going to think then? I said, Beck, do you want me to call off this marriage? Out of nowhere, that came, except from God. She looked at me astonished. She says, why, Dad, why did you say that? I said, I don't know, Beck. I just know that I had to tell you the truth, that I don't believe this is the will of God for your life. And as much as it hurts you and as much as it hurts me, I have to be honest with you. Dead silence. And she said, well, thank you for telling me what you believe. The conversation went on. I said, Becky, what would you do if you could do anything in the world you want to do right now? Just like that, she said, I'd go to seminary. She'd already finished college. She says, but it's too late. It's not too late. Making a long story short, in 2 weeks, we had her enrolled in Dallas Seminary. Then there came a time, a few years later, she met a young man in this fellowship, and they got married, and I have 3 wonderful grandchildren. If I could have written God a letter to say, here's the kind of man I'd like my daughter to marry, she couldn't have done better. But you know what? If I'd have been dishonest with my daughter, you say, that's not dishonest. Yes, it is. If God tells you to tell someone something, you have to be very careful about that. If God tells you to do anything and you don't do it and someone else suffers the consequence, you've been deceptive. You've disobeyed God. They're going to hurt. You're going to hurt. And the whole kingdom could hurt, depending upon the circumstance. What I want you to see is this. Integrity is very important in the eyes of God. And when you look at this book and you look to see what he says here, he says, you're going to live in a close relationship to him who is. He who walks with integrity and works righteousness speaks truth in his heart. Doesn't mean we're perfect. Doesn't mean we won't sin. Doesn't mean we won't make mistakes. But when we do, or when we're tempted, or in a moment of weakness when you fail at that point, you confess it. You go to that person. You ask for their forgiveness and make amends, whatever is necessary. But you know, one of the worst things the unbelieving world can see is a believer, one who claims to know Jesus Christ as personal Savior, who is unreliable, insincere, untrustworthy, a person you cannot trust to tell the truth. I pray to God in Jesus' name that you will take this message to heart, Because this is about who you are. It's about your whole future. Because your whole future is going to be affected by who you are and the way you live it out. And that's my prayer for Jesus' sake and for your sake, that we all strive to be persons, men and women, young people, of unquestionable integrity in our life. And Father, how grateful we are for your love for us. Pray that the Holy Spirit sink this message very deep in every heart, so that this unbelieving world that walks in darkness may see us as lights, not with a little dim glow, but a bright glow, that they may be attracted to the Savior whom we represent. In Jesus' name, amen.
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0: So what in the world is he saying when he says that a man is to be the head of the family? What he's referring to is the principle. The principle of headship in the home involves two things. And I want you to get this. The principle of headship in the home is a balanced principle. And here's the way it's balanced. On the one hand, the man in the household, the father, the husband, is responsible for three things primarily. For protecting his family, for providing for his family, and giving his family direction.
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2: Do you feel adequate to identify false teaching when you hear it? What about your children? Do you think they are able to distinguish between what is true and what is erroneous? There are lots of people around who are propagating ideas that are absolutely untrue. It's deception. And the rise of this kind of group is increasing all around us. And I think oftentimes things sort of creep up on us. But erroneous doctrine is increasing everywhere. If you don't believe that it is, you might just look around at the construction that's going on. And recognize that people are building places of worship that you know they absolutely do not believe what we believe as followers of Jesus Christ. And so naturally they're going to propagate their ideas. As erroneous and as unbiblical as they are, that's what they're going to do. Are you equipped to defend yourself? Do you know what you believe, and can you look in the Word of God and say, here's what God says and this is what I believe? Or do you find yourself at the mercy of somebody who wants to argue with you? God's people need to know what we believe, why we believe it, and to be able to defend it. And oftentimes we take it for granted until all of a sudden we're confronted with it. Now when Paul wrote to the Colossian church, he wrote to combat a heresy that was going on. And while it had many tenets in the heresy, one of the things that they were having to deal with is the fact that they were being told that Jesus Christ was not deity, he was not God. That he was not the redeemer of mankind. He was not the ruler of the world. And that just knowing Jesus Christ as your personal Savior was not sufficient. So he wrote the Colossian epistle in order to defend the truth of the gospel. And I want you to turn, if you will, to the second chapter, because this is one of many verses of Scripture in the Bible that deal with the whole issue of dealing with false teachers. And today we must do that. There are many people, for example, who go to church and listen and never question what they hear, or they turn on the television or the radio, never question what they hear. Is this true or is it not true? There are people who come knock on your door and want to come in and talk to you about Jesus or the Bible or whatever they say. And sometimes people want to be polite and don't want to be ungracious, and they let them in. Is that scriptural? It is absolutely not scriptural, and I want to show you. And so I want us to look at this second chapter of Colossians, and let's read a few verses here, beginning in this second chapter, verse 1. So Paul writes, "For I want you to know how great a struggle I have on your behalf, and for those who are at Laodicea, and for all those who have not personally seen my face." He had not been to Colossae. that their hearts may be encouraged, having been knit together in love and attaining to all the wealth that comes from a full assurance of understanding, resulting in a true knowledge of God's mystery, that is, Christ himself. So he wanted to be sure they understood exactly who Christ was. In whom are hidden all the treasures of wisdom and knowledge. I say this so that no one will delude you, deceive you, lead you astray with persuasive arguments. He says, that's the reason I'm writing this. For even though I'm absent in body, nevertheless I'm with you in spirit, rejoicing to see your good discipline and the stability of your faith in Christ. Therefore, as you have received Christ Jesus the Lord, so walk in him. That is, because you've trusted him as your Savior, follow him now. Having been firmly rooted and now being built up in him and established in your faith, just as you were instructed and overflowing with gratitude. He said, live it out. You've learned the truth. You know the truth. Now watch this. See to it that no one takes you captive through philosophy and empty deception, according to the tradition of men, according to the elementary principles of the world, rather than according to Christ. For in him all the fullness of deity dwells in bodily form, and in him you have been made complete, and he's the head over all rule and authority. And on he goes. Now, what does that bring us to? Simply this. And that is his whole issue of false teachers, because they're out there. And when you think about the presence of false teachers, I think about what Paul said in 2 Corinthians, for example. And as he was also challenging them to be aware of what was going on, think about this for a moment. What would be the primary approach of a false teacher? One thing, defeat by deception. False teachers are deceivers. And to be deceived means to be led astray. It means to be led into error. That is, if someone deceives you, they have lied to you. And so let's think about it, because it's all around us. And you think about people, for example, who may be your friends, and maybe there's something going on between you. And if a person deceives you, they intend for you to believe something that is not true or to do something that is not right. And when they tell you it's all right and it's okay. And I think about how many people have been hooked on drugs because they've been deceived by someone who was selling them or sharing them. And so people are deceiving people all the time. And think about, for example, all the things that you buy. I don't know whether you look on the box or not and see what's in it, and you read the instructions on what it's supposed to do. Everything you and I read is not always true. Sometimes it's very deceptive. They lead us to think that it'll do this and cure that and all the rest when it won't do that at all. Think about the times when you go to purchase something, especially if it's a big item, you're talking about lots of money, and or maybe it isn't so large, but somebody wants to sell you something. And they start out maybe very quietly and very slowly, and so you don't seem to be all that excited. And so what happens, after a while they pick up speed a little bit, and then the more they talk, the more you need it. And the more they think you need it, the more they talk. And so what happens? After a while, it's very easy for a salesperson to become deceptive, knowing that that product will absolutely not do everything they promise it'll do, or that when they say, oh, it's fully guaranteed, that means without this part, that part, after 3 weeks and all the other things that are manipulative kind of ideas. And so we get deceived. And there are many people who take products back saying, this is what you said and this is not what happens. Politicians, for example, are great examples of deceivers. Well, I want to tell you what I want to do. If I get elected, I'll give everybody. Oh, I'll send everybody. Oh, I'll guarantee you everybody. They can't do that. We are easily deceived if we're not careful. Well, not only is that true of politicians and people who are in business, but it's true of pastors, for example. And this is the best way to describe this. Let's say, for example, your church needs a pastor, and you happen to have a good church and a large church, and maybe it's very influential, and maybe it's a wealthy church, maybe not so wealthy. So you're looking for a pastor, so you have a committee. And this committee goes out to find a pastor. And so they get this man's name, and they begin to talk to him, and he knows what they believe, and he knows what kind of church it is. And so they begin to ask him what he believes, and so he tells them part of what he believes. And they ask him how he would do things, and so he tells them a little bit about that, knowing all the time that he doesn't really believe what they believe, that his doctrine is far more liberal than what they're used to, and if he gets in that church, his idea is to change their attitude about these things. He doesn't particularly like their music, but he doesn't bring that up. He says, well, you know, I like all kinds of music, but he knows when he gets there, what is he going to do? He's going to change the music. When they say, well, what about your interest in senior citizens or children and so forth? Oh, I have an interest in all those things. And some of those things he has no interest in at all. And you see, what happens is churches call pastors, and they are deceived sometimes because men who handle this word are not absolutely honest. For a pastor to take a pastorate when he knows that their doctrine and his are not the same, he has not explained that, he's not been truthful about it, he intends to change this and change that and change the other, that is absolutely deception, and it's a lie. And the reason I bring that up is because it isn't just politicians and people that they're selling. Pastors can do the same thing. Lying is a sin. And deception is a sin. And in 2 Corinthians, when Paul was speaking to the Corinthian church, here's what he said. He said, I wish that you would bear with me and a little foolishness, but indeed you are bearing with me. For I'm jealous for you with a godly jealousy, for I betrothed you to one husband so that to Christ I might present you as a pure virgin. He's talking about his love and devotion to him. Then here's what he says. But I'm afraid that is the serpent, that is Satan, deceived Eve by his craftiness, your minds will be led astray from the simplicity and the purity of devotion to Christ. He could see that they were being deceived, that they were being led astray by people who deliberately were in the process of deceiving them and leading them astray. And I want you to think about this. I want you to think about this whole idea of not only the fact that people can be deceived, but I want you to think about it for a moment. I want to take you through some verses for this reason. It's one thing for somebody to ask you, well, what does the Bible say about so-and-so? And you say, well, I think it says so-and-so. Or if they say, well, why do you believe that? And you say, well, the Bible says so. It's just your opinion. No. And listen, it's one thing for you to sit on a Sunday morning or in your home, for example, and listen to a message. When I ask you to turn to a verse of Scripture, this is the reason. I want you to look at that passage and read it for yourself so that when somebody says, well, how do you know that's in the Bible? You can say, because I read it. That gives you a sense of authority. You read it. You know it's there. It isn't just something you heard somebody say. And I want you to go back, if you will, and I want to take you through some verses because this was a major problem in the New Testament days. It's a major problem now. It's going to be a major problem, and even more so. I want you to turn to the 24th chapter of Matthew and look at what Jesus said. Then we'll turn to Mark and some other verses. 24th chapter of Matthew. In this 24th chapter, one of the most important chapters in the Bible about future things and things that are going to happen, the coming of Jesus and so forth. And so he comes down to say in verse 11, he says, many false prophets will arise and will mislead many. Many people are going to be led astray. They're going to be deceived by the things that they hear. Turn to the 13th chapter of Mark for a moment. And here again, Jesus talking about things to come. And listen to what he says in these two verses in verse 5 and 6. And Jesus began to say to them, see to it, be cautious, watch out, be on guard. See to it that no one misleads you. See to it that no one misleads you. Many will come in my name saying, I am he. And will mislead many. Now think about this. If somebody walked up to you and said, do you know who I am? And you said, no, you, and he said, I'm the Messiah. You said, I get off my back. What do you mean you're the Messiah? Well, that is absolutely, totally ridiculous to us. But suppose you did not know the Word of God. Suppose you never read the Word of God, and you'd heard about Messiah, and the Messiah was coming one of these days, and suppose you had no biblical background whatsoever, and you'd sort of, maybe you'd been to church a few times, maybe not very much, and let's say that you're sort of weak, and you don't think about many of those things, and there's a certain type of person, usually, that falls for that kind of lie and deception and becomes a part of a cult. But that is exactly what's happening all around us. To us, it is foolish and absurd and beyond reasoning. But when a person says, God said to me, I'm the Messiah, and people begin to follow that, that should send us a big signal, because if people will believe that this man is the Messiah, they're also going to believe that that one's a prophet and this is a prophet, and they're all imposters and liars. And so Paul had to deal with that, and Jesus had to deal with that. Well, look, if you will, in 2 Peter, all the way back in the back of your Bible, 2 Peter, and we could go through many verses, but look in 2 Peter for a moment, and I want you to notice here the warning that is given. He says in the 3rd chapter and the 17th verse, because the same thing was going on, you therefore, beloved, knowing this beforehand, be on your guard so that you are not carried away by the error of unprincipled men and fall from your own steadfastness, but rather grow in the grace and knowledge of our Lord and Savior Jesus Christ. To him be the glory forever and ever and for all eternity. Listen to this. He says, be careful that you're not carried away by the error of unprincipled men. Now, what's an unprincipled man? An unprincipled man is one who does not live by principle. You say, well, that's simple enough. Well, what do you mean by that? Well, you live by two things. You either live your life by principle or by preference. If I live by principle, I am guided in every circumstance of life of what I will and will not do. Because the principles of my life are based on the Word of God, they will guide me in every single decision. I'm going to be honest, going to be truthful, what's best, and so forth. Right attitude. Unprincipled men operate on the basis of, what do I want now? What do I need now? What pleases me now? What satisfies me now? And many people operate on the basis of preference. It is not the way for godly people to operate. And so there's all kind of deception that goes on. And so what he's doing here, he's warning us throughout the scripture. Then turn all over to 1 John, which is almost at the end of your Bible, if you're not too familiar with that. Look in 1 John, and look, if you will, in the 4th chapter, because the same situation was going on. Listen to what he says. He's in verse 1 of chapter 4 of 1 John, 3rd, 2nd, 1 John, not the gospel. Now watch. Beloved, do not believe every spirit. Don't believe everything you hear, but test the spirits to see whether they're from God. Because many false prophets have gone out into the world, but this you know, the Spirit of God, that is the Holy Spirit, every spirit that confesses that Jesus has come in the flesh is from God. Now watch this. When you hear a message, some proclamation, and they deny that Jesus Christ is the Son of God, they deny that he is deity, then you are listening to false information. You are listening to something that is deceptive. You are listening to a lie. Someone is in the process of misleading you about your attitude about who Jesus is. And so he says, and every spirit that does not confess Jesus is not from God. This is the spirit of the Antichrist, of which you have heard that it's coming, and now already is in the world. It always has been. He says, for example, they are from the world, therefore they speak as from the world, and the world listens to them. That is the unbeliever. We are from God. He who knows God listens to us. He who is not from God does not listen to us. By this we know the spirit of truth and the spirit of error. So all through the scriptures, and there are many other verses, in Galatians, for example, and Romans and all the rest, that Paul warns against false teachers and warns against false doctrine. And so I ask you in the very beginning, do you feel like that you are equipped to be able to identify in your life when you hear error and when you hear truth? And are you in the process of equipping your children to be able to discern truth from error? They sit in classrooms and listen to teachers from all kinds of backgrounds and all kinds of religions. And you see, oftentimes people are very deceptive about the way they teach, whatever they may be, and whoever they may be representing. Your children and mine and our grandchildren and the children of people all across our nation need to understand this is a day in which discernment of truth, being able to recognize truth from error, is very, very important. Because not to do so will lead to some very, very painful circumstances and situations in a person's life. Now, what about the presence of these false teachers around us? Well, let me just say, first of all, that false teachers build cults. A cult is a group of people that have assembled themselves together for the purpose of observing certain rituals or certain rules and regulations. And usually they are there having been persuaded by the abilities and talents and very skillful way in which some charismatic leader has led them. And so there are people out there. Notice this, for example. When you find a cult, you find a leader whose ultimate goal is control. He or she wants to control people for whatever reason it may be. And oftentimes they are a sort of charismatic individuals. And sometimes they are far more successful at it than we can imagine. But the reason people fall for that, listen carefully. There are many people who feel very weak. There are many people who want to be ruled. They want somebody to tell them what to do. It's easier for them. They don't have to make decisions. Whether the decision's right or wrong, somebody else is making. And I remember once when I was in Russia and our guide in Moscow for a few days there, I was talking to her about now that she's free and so forth. And I said, isn't this wonderful that you're free? You know what she said? No. I said, what do you mean? You're a free woman. What do you mean you don't feel good about it? Well, now I'm not too sure about my retirement. I said, wait a minute, you're concerned about a little bit of money versus your freedom? Well, it's better when somebody else makes those decisions. I'm telling you, there are lots and lots of people who are just set up right emotionally to fall into some cult. If you think this is something for the Old Testament, New Testament, we're talking about right here today, people trying to persuade people and lead them into error. It is as satanic as it can be. And think about what these cult leaders do. Well, one of the first things they do is they start the brainwashing process. And that is, God told me to do it. God has brought us here. You're here because God. And so what happens? They begin to elevate themselves. And they begin the process of brainwashing. And in the process of brainwashing them and telling them why where they have been isn't good and what he is going to provide is so much better, they start the process of indoctrinating them to believe as he believes, to believe in him first of all, because his goal is to control and to believe what he says and to believe that what he says is from God. And he may even bring out the Bible, but one thing he's not going to do, he's not going to go through the Bible teaching the Word of God. Even if he brings it out, supposedly, he's going to be construing and interpreting everything that points to him because he must rule, he must reign over them. So there's a brainwashing process. Indoctrination goes on until finally these people are persuaded he is the Messiah. We must obey him. And usually with all of that comes these promises. If you do exactly what I say, here's what will happen. God will do this for you. One of these days when you get to heaven, here's what's going to happen because you became a part of this group. And you'll notice also one of the things that a cult leader does, they isolate the people from their friends, from their family, or from others. That's why they keep them in these places. You would think anybody in their right mind would know better than that, but they do not. It's the psychological condition of these people. The people that they prey on, P-R-E-Y, the people that they prey on, little by little they bring them in. And then, of course, there are the children who become victims of all this. Imagine growing up in some kind of a cult like that. And then, of course, most all the time there's always sex involved. If you have sex with the cult leader, then God is going to bless you. And if you have children, God is going to. Now, it's on and on and on it goes. It's all wrapped up in one word, deception. Leading people to believe error. Leading them to do something or to say something or to act in a way that is absolutely, totally wrong. And so when you look around, you say, well, there are not too many of those around. Yes, there are. There are many cults around. And the only time we discover them is what? When somebody somehow discovers something about them or some explosion takes place and they find out about what's happening, the government moves in. And think about this. These men, usually men, I guess, who are cult leaders have so much influence on people that they are able to convince them. Wouldn't it be wonderful if we all go to heaven together? And so we agree that on a certain day we're all going to commit suicide and we're all going together, and what a wondrous time that will be. We never think about that. Think about the people who succumb to that kind of persuasion, brainwashing, and all the rest. False doctrine, false teachers, there's a whole bunch of them out there, more, I think, than any of us would like to acknowledge, but it's there. And what you'll realize is this, those people have not been trained in the Word of God. Otherwise, they'd say, you are not the Messiah. You're an imposter. You're a liar, buddy. But they believe it. And listen, they're not just in this country. They're all over the world. And I read some time ago with some guy in South America, and he was saying that he was the Messiah. Well, that's nothing unusual. Jesus said people will come and claim to be the Messiah. They'll claim that they are the Christ. You think that anybody in their right mind wouldn't accept it. That's the problem. They are not in their right mind. They've surrendered their mind to a corrupt mind, to a wicked mind, to an evil mind, to a diabolical mind. False teachers. Well, all false teachers do not necessarily create cults, but let's look at it this way. They're false teachers in churches. Big churches, small churches, false teachers. Men who do not fully believe the Word of God. They believe portions of it, and they preach portions of it, and they forget the rest. They're false teachers. And it's easy for this to happen to a church. For example, I remember on one occasion when a church was looking at me, and they came to see me, and it was real interesting what happened, because they came one Sunday, I didn't know anything about it, and I never knew they were there. They came back a year later to the same Sunday. They said, we have something we need to tell you. We were here a year earlier. We liked what we saw and what we heard. But then when you gave the invitation, you got out on your knees to lead somebody to Christ. And we all agreed. Our church could never accept that. Mm-mm-mm-mm. So we just walked away. I said, why'd you come back? They said, well, we've been to 51 other churches looking for a pastor. And somehow we don't have any peace about it. I said, well, I'm really not interested. They said, well, would you help us find one? I said, well, like what? They said, well, if you'll go to lunch with us and just help us. I said, okay, I'll help you. So I went to lunch and I said, what kind of pastor are you looking for? Well, he's got to be a Southern Baptist. I said, fine. Well, what else? Well, he's a nice guy and can preach and so forth. I said, well, what about what he believes? Well, he's a Baptist. I said, well, you know that just because you're a Baptist or a Methodist or anything else, just because you are a one doesn't mean you are one that fits your fellowship. And you see, it's pulpit committees like that or boards and so forth that are looking for people and do not ask the vital question, what do you believe about so-and-so? What's your conviction about this? First of all, tell me what you believe about the Word of God. Don't tell me something about what's in it. Tell me what you think about the Bible itself. Does it have errors or is it inerrant? Do you believe it's the infallible Word of God spoken by God through His Spirit to individual men over a period of time and without error? And that there's one single theme all the way through the Bible, and that's God's redemptive plan for sinful mankind from the Garden of Eden all the way to the Revelation. What do you believe about the Bible? What do you believe about salvation? And the first evidence that somebody talks about works, count them out. And what do you believe about the resurrection of Jesus Christ? Do you believe He was bodily resurrected? Or do you believe, as some people believe, well, I don't think He was bodily resurrected, but... And then they come giving you some answer that some people give. I won't get into all that. And well, do you believe He's coming again? Well, I think He came again at Pentecost. All of that is deception, and all that's a lie, and all that's unbelief. When it gets into the Word of God and a person begins to deceive, in essence, what they're doing is confessing their own unbelief in the Word of God. Well, do you believe that everybody's going to heaven? Do you believe in universal salvation? That means that everybody, one of these days, when Jesus died, He died for all men. Therefore, one of these days, I know that we're sinful and we're not perfect, but one of these days, somehow, we're all going to get there. Let me tell you something. There are many people, and some of you who may be listening, there's many, many people who believe in their mind and heart, because the Bible says that God is a God of love, that somehow, in some way, one of these days, everybody who's ever been born is going to end up in heaven, and nothing could be further from the truth. There's not a single verse in the Bible to prove that. Anyway, this church, after we got through that conversation, they wanted to call me as the pastor. Well, I went. Only because God sent me. I stayed 15 months and came to Atlanta. What I want you to see is this. You realize how vulnerable people are in church and people on committees and boards? And listen, if a guy's charismatic and he looks pretty good and he can speak pretty good and he's eloquent and he gets along with everybody, he's just going to be wonderful. You'd better ask, first of all, what do you believe? And tell me about your personal relationship to Jesus Christ personally. And if they do not mention that my goal is to have an intimate, personal, intimate relationship with God, and they always talk about, I'll be saved and walk in the Spirit, and they don't get down to the real hard, cold facts, then there's something missing. And so churches are deceived. And so God warns us in His Word about these kind of people. I want you to turn to Jeremiah, if you will, first of all. Jeremiah chapter 14. And you recall that Jeremiah the prophet kept saying to Judah, listen, the Babylonians are coming. The wicked, ungodly, evil, vile, treacherous Babylonians are coming. God's going to let them bring persecution upon us if we don't repent. Now listen to what happens. In the 14th chapter of Jeremiah, verse 13, but Lord God, I said, look, the prophets are telling them you will not see the sword, nor will you have famine, but I will give you lasting peace in this place, being deceptive. Don't worry about the Babylonians. They're way over yonder. They're not going to bother you. Listen. Then the Lord said to me, the prophets are prophesying falsehood in my name. I have neither sent them, nor commanded them, nor spoken them. They are prophesying to you a false vision, divinations, futility, and the deception of their own minds. It is very important that you and I know exactly what we believe and why we believe it. And you'll recall, for example, also in Galatians. Look in Galatians for a moment. And I want you to notice this verse. Paul was writing them because they knew the truth. They'd heard the truth. He taught them the truth. And then here comes Judaizers along, and they have something else to say. And here's what he says in the 3rd chapter, verse 1. You foolish Galatians, who has bewitched you, before whose eyes Jesus Christ was publicly portrayed as crucified? This is the only thing I want to find out from you. Did you receive the Spirit by the works of the law or by hearing with faith? And what they were doing, they understood the truth. And then somebody comes along and says, but let me tell you, there's another side of this. And this is usually what those kind of folks are. They say, well, that's just one opinion. There are other opinions. And anytime someone wants to mislead you, they're going to come on, well, you know, that's your opinion. And they'll say, well, I respect your opinion. But when they finish that, you say to them, I respect your right to have your opinion. But the Word of God says there has to be an authority. Preachers are not the authority. We're not the authority. God's Word is the authority. This is the authority. And so I would never tell anybody who says God called me to preach it. Now, I've seen some people, I heard some people who said it. I don't believe it, but that's not the issue. It's not for me to tell them necessarily that, but we have to be careful, because these are the kind of things that divide people, wreck churches, and you name it. False teachers oftentimes start churches. And here's how they start churches. They find out somebody who's disgruntled. Well, they don't like the pastor for this reason. Well, if they find out about that, what do? Then you're like bait. Here they come. And so what do? They usually start their church off of disgruntled people or people who are not Christians, who are confused, and they say, well, I don't know what I believe. And so, well, if you'll come join our church, and they begin churches that way. What's the doctrine of those churches? And listen carefully. A lot of times people say, well, don't give me that doctrinal stuff. When I go to church, I want to worship God. Now watch this. I want to worship God, and I want to walk away feeling good, and I want to know that I've been to church and meet my friends, and it just ought to be a wonderful time. Fine. Well, let me ask you this. What's the foundation of your belief system? Is it feeling? If it's feeling, then you don't have a foundation. The foundation of our belief system is the doctrinal truth. That is, these basic truths of the Bible that are the foundation of everything we believe, beginning with the deity of Christ and all the other that we believe. And so when somebody says, I don't want that, Stanley, you, that's like a school. That's not church, that's a school. Be my guest. In other words, a person doesn't have to come if they don't want to. But one thing, I'm responsible. I am responsible for explaining and exhorting with the Word of God so that people will hear the truth, and having heard the truth, be able to apply it to their life so God can lead them and guide them to the life that He's prepared for them, and that they may make an impact on the lives of others so that we can carry out God's purpose in our life. That's what it's all about. And so, what are false teachers up to? False teachers are not up to bringing you into a personal, intimate relationship with Jesus Christ. False teachers are up to getting you to like them, for example, pleasing you, you name it. And there are many churches that have been split as a result of that. Now, there are many other things we can say about that, but I want you to think about two things, and one of them is this. I want you to think about the danger of following a false teacher. What's the danger? First of all, if you follow a false teacher, you're following deception. You're following someone whose purpose is not primarily to lead you into a growing relationship with Christ, but a purpose less than that, and to deceive in some fashion to get something that that particular teacher wants. A second word is this, because this is what happened, and that's division. False teachers divide. They divide the church, they divide families, and if there's anything that's heartbreaking to a pastor, it's to be a part of a fellowship, and it has a split. And people go one way and go the other. And listen, people who are genuine friends do not even speak to each other anymore. Families don't speak to each other. And then especially if a husband and wife, they're both in total disagreement, and the family gets split. And how long does it take to heal a split church? Sometimes it never heals. The awesome danger, the division. And then, of course, there's disillusionment. What happens is this. When false teachers begin to make promises, well, you join our church, this is what we'll deal. You follow me, or whatever it might be. You believe as I have suggested here. Here's what happens. When a person departs from the Word of God, the simple teaching of the Word of God, when you depart from that, I don't care who you're following and what church you belong to, or what cult, or what group, or assembly, whatever it might be, you're going to end up disillusioned. Because if you're not growing in your personal, intimate relationship with Jesus Christ, there's going to be a sense of emptiness. And all the promises in the world cannot do for you what only Jesus Christ can do and meant to do. And that is to bring us into a relationship that's satisfying and fulfilling in our life. The next word you'll notice is danger. And what's the danger? The danger of falling away. Somebody says, well, now, wait a minute. How can I fall away if I know that I've been saved and there's no doubt in my mind that I have? And I want you to look in 1 Timothy for a moment and look, if you will, in the 4th chapter of 1 Timothy and notice what he says here. He says in verse 1, but the Spirit explicitly says that in latter times some will fall away from the faith, paying attention to deceitful spirits and doctrines of demons by means of the hypocrisy of liars seared in their own conscience as with a branding iron. When he talks about falling away, he does not talk about here of falling away and being lost, but what? Falling away from your relationship to God to the point that you are useless. A person who's been walking in the faith and has been steered away, has been deceived, and then they say, well, I don't know what to believe anymore. I'm just quitting. I give up. Forget the whole idea. That is the work of false teachers. And that is to lead people to a place of being disillusioned. And then, of course, there is the whole issue of destruction. Listen, false teachers can destroy people when they lose their sense of faith. And, you know, it doesn't work. I've tried all that. Then they get on drinking, and then they go to drugs. I used to be a Christian, now I'm not, and so forth. Listen, false teaching is absolutely dangerous, divisive, destructive. And that's why we need to be able to identify it. Now, with that in mind, let's ask the question, and that is, how do we protect ourselves from false teaching? Well, I want to give you several other words and make that just as simple as I know how so you can remember it. So look at it for just a moment. protection against false teachers. Number one, cling to the Word of God as your faithful guide in life. Titus 1:9 says, hold fast the living, the faithful Word of God. When it says cling to it, that means, listen, take it in your grip. Hold it tight. Don't let anything come between you and the Word of God. Don't let magazines, television, anything else. God's Word is the foundation of your whole life. It's what He says is true. It's what God is doing in your life. Hold fast. Cling to it. This right here is the most important thing on earth you have. You take this out of your life, the message of the Word of God out of your life, and what do you have? You have no assurance. You have no real, genuine hope. You have no foundation for your life. You're floating through life. You're the victim of everything coming and going. It's the Word of God. When people doubt this, it is disastrous. And when people get on television and belittle the Word of God and saying, well, that's just one view and there's more than one Bible and all the rest, that is as satanic as it can be. And what the Scripture says, it's Antichrist. So, first of all, look at that. We have to cling to the Word of God. The second thing is this, is to study the Word of God under a trustworthy teacher. Who is a trustworthy teacher? Listen carefully. Somebody who believes unquestionably in the truthfulness of the Word of God from Genesis chapter 1, verse 1 to the last verse in the book of the Revelation. Who does not question the authenticity of it. Who does not question the reliability of it. Who does not question the truthfulness of it. And watch this. Listen, study the Word of God on a trustworthy teacher. Who's a trustworthy teacher? Somebody whose lifestyle appears to be in keeping with what he says with his mouth. You say, well, I don't know how to study the Word of God. Well, let me ask you a question. How are you going to learn it? If you just come and listen, or if you just watch a TV or a radio, for example, you listen and you just watch it and you go away. I think, and this is the thing that amazes me. How many people go to church, carry no Bible, no note, no pencil, no pen, nothing? Think about something. You don't know what you believe in this day and time. You are subject for great disaster. Because watch this. What you do as a parent, who's following you? Your children. Your grandchildren. People you work with. You see, when godly people fail or are drawn away, I always carry somebody with them. The third thing I want you to notice is this. And that is, learn to refute false doctrine. You say, well, how can I refute false doctrine? Let me tell you something real simple you can do. When somebody says, I don't believe that, that's just your opinion, you say to them, thank you very much. Let me tell you why I believe it. I believe it because I read it in the Word of God. And if they say to you, well, I don't believe the Bible is all true, we'll say, thank you very much. Would you show me what's untrue? And they can't do it. And so we must learn to listen. You may not be able to successfully convince a lot of people. Not I nor anyone can convince somebody of what they ought to do when they've already decided, this is what I'm going to do. And no matter what you think or what anybody else thinks, I don't believe that. I don't want to believe that. And then what you could say is, well, you know, I certainly appreciate you telling me exactly where you are. And when you said, for example, that you don't want to believe that because you just reminded me of a scripture. And you can turn them to this. Listen, 2 Timothy chapter 4, verse 3. For the time will come when they will not endure sound doctrine, but wanting to have their ears tickled, they will accumulate for themselves teachers in accordance to their own desires, and will turn away their ears from the truth and will turn aside to myths. Doesn't get any clearer than that. And people say, I want to go to a church where, you know, we don't get into doctrine. And the pastor doesn't talk about sin. I don't want him messing around with that. And we have the right to drink if we want to. And we can dance if we want to. And what they don't tell you is that we can commit adultery if we want to. In other words, let's just make it easy on everybody. You say, well, sure not churches like that. Oh, yes, they are. And here's what's happening. By survey, this is a proof. Less and less pastors today believe in the virgin birth than ever before. That's just one thing. Or the infallibility of Scripture. Think about this. When people can look in the Word of God and read a verse of Scripture that lists sins from God's point of view and say, well, now, yeah, I know that's what that says, but I do not believe that my lifestyle is sinful. When God says specifically, directly, clearly, yes, it is. It is an abomination to God. Well, you know, I just don't believe that. Well, that's what he said. They'll have people who will tell them things that tickle their ears rather than convict them of their sin. It's dangerous today to ignore God's word. And if I'm going to defend myself of those things, then what's next on the list there, all right? Be on guard against false doctrine. And that's what Paul said in 2 Peter. We read that a few moments ago at 2 Peter 3:17. Be on guard. That is, watch for it. Be careful. Be able to refute it. Be on guard against it. And then this last verse I want to give you, I want you to watch carefully now. It's in the little book of 2 John. 2 John just has one chapter. We're talking about how to defend ourselves now against these things. And so you say, well, you know, I don't think I'm qualified to do that. And I can't argue these people who come to my door. So what should I do? I've got to be kind to them and let them in. But I really don't want to talk to them. Are you listening? Say amen. Listen carefully to what God's Word says. This is the way you treat false prophets, false teachers, whoever it might be. He says in the little bit letter of 2 John, he says, verse 7, there are only 13 verses in the whole book. For many deceivers have gone out into the world, those who do not acknowledge Jesus Christ as coming in the flesh, that means that he's truly the Son of God. This is the deceiver and the antichrist. When somebody comes to you and they don't believe that Jesus Christ is the Son of God, that he's deity, they're antichrist. Watch yourselves that you do not lose what we've accomplished, but that you may receive a full reward. Anyone who goes too far and does not abide in the teaching of Christ does not have God. The one who abides in the teaching, he has both the Father and the Son. That's, in other words, the way we live gives evidence to whether we know him or not. Now watch this. If anyone comes to you and does not bring this teaching, do not receive him into your house and do not give him a greeting. Now, if somebody comes to your house and you have no biblical obligation to being sweet and loving to somebody who's a false prophet. You say, well, you know, you have to be kind to everyone. Be ye kind one to another, tender-hearted, forgiving each other. That's one thing. But listen, you've not wronged them. They're coming to your house to deceive you. They're coming to your house to mislead you. They'll mislead your children. They'll mislead you. They'll mislead your husband. They'll mislead your wife. They'll mislead other members of your family. And here's what he says. He says, look, very crystal clear in the 10th verse, don't receive him into your house and don't give him a greeting. You get that? Say amen. Now, see if you get this. How do people come into your house? Say, open the door. Television, they're in your house. Radio, they're in your house. Email, they're in your house. Telephone, they're in your house. You don't let them in. If they call you on the phone, say, I have no desire to discuss this with you. And the last two that came to my house, they started this stuff, and I said, let me tell you something. I'm a child of God. I know exactly who I am. You're living in error. You're promoting error, and you ought to be ashamed of yourself for spending your time trying to mislead people when the true message of the gospel of Jesus Christ, when I got through, I just loved it. But I was nice about it. Believe me, I was kind about it. And I told them, if they really wanted to know the truth, let's sit out here on my steps with the Word of God in my hand and we'll talk about it. Well, thank you very much. And that was the end of that conversation. You have no obligation to let anybody in your house through your television, your radio, your mail, your telephone, anything else who is trying to mislead and destroy you. And if you're a father, dad, you're responsible to protect your wife and your children. If you're a mother and you don't have a husband with you, you're responsible. If you're a big brother with little brothers and sisters, you're responsible. False teaching is destructive. It doesn't belong in our life. Our responsibility is to speak the truth based on the pure Word of God. This is the essence of authority right here. You can't think of a single incident in life whereby the answer for that decision is not found right here. Don't I wish that everybody in political office would look at the Bible and say, These are the principles by which we rule America. What an awesome thing that would be. But too many of them do not have the courage to even say it to a few people. Listen, lest they lose their position. Let me tell you something. When you have a position before Almighty God,

0: how I do pray that you'll open the eyes of the Church of Jesus Christ all across this nation, and that people will begin to listen more carefully to what they hear and begin to discern truth from error and promises that absolutely cannot be kept, and to begin to ask God, what is the truth? And you will not withhold it from us. You desire we know the truth and walk in it, and I pray that it'll be so. But we ask it in Jesus' name. Amen.
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0: Sometimes we find ourselves struggling between what our mind says and what our feelings say to us. And what makes it most disturbing is the fact that oftentimes our mind says, here's what God says. Our feelings want to pull us away from that because it's not what we feel at the moment. Our mind says, this is the right thing to do. Our emotions say, this is what you ought to do. This is what you want to do. This is the most pleasing. This is the most pleasant thing to do. And so oftentimes people make a mistake. They know what the truth is, and they'll admit that it's the truth, and then they'll say, but now for me. Or sometimes a person will say, I know that's what God says, but now I, as if, for example, they can, shall we say, get one up on God. That is, I know that's what he's saying, but I know better. And so people struggle with that. And oftentimes they struggle with that in their relationships with other people. They struggle about their finances and all the rest. So what I want us to look at in this message today is, I want us to see how wise it is to do what God says do, how profitable it is in our life, and how to do what he says do. Eventually, our emotions will catch up with it. And it's always better for it to be going in that direction. What does the Lord say? Whether I feel like it or not, that's what I'm going to do. So, I want to talk about God's master plan for finances. And there are all kind of plans out there, and there are lots of people out there giving financial advice. Some of it's good advice, some of it's not so good. And what I want us to see, I want us to see what God's plan is. And it's very clear in his word. God cares about our finances because he cares about every aspect of our life. And there's one verse in the New Testament I want us to look at, and then a whole passage in the Old Testament, and we'll come to it in just a moment. What I want us to look at, first of all, here is I want us to look at the two different plans. There's the world's plan, and then there's God's plan. The world has an approach, and God has an approach. And if I could put it in terms of something visible, one of them would be like a reservoir. And that's the world's plan because the emphasis on it is accumulation. And accumulating for my pleasures, my desires, my security. That is, it's all about me. And if you'll think about the plan of accumulation is what can I get for me? What can please me? What can prosper me? What can give me security? What brings me the most pleasure? What do I enjoy? It's all about me. So that's the accumulation plan. And the problem with that is that at some point in life, there comes a time when a person dies. And when they die, all of that is gone. Usually, it goes in the wrong direction for the wrong purpose. And oftentimes it is the results in ruin of families, wasted finances, and oftentimes all kinds of heartache, and of course, taxes. So think about it for a moment. The world's plan is all about me. I'm going to accumulate. And if you'll think about what happens in the reservoir, let's say it's a big pond, and there's no outlet. It's always bringing it in. After a while, what happens? It gets a little green on top, and then it becomes slick and slimy. And no one goes to a slick, slimy pool and drinks because there's something obnoxious about it. So you don't, there's nothing refreshing about that. So there's something wrong with the reservoir approach, and something is wrong with the reservoir approach to a person's finances. And oftentimes, the person

0: person who will give you financial advice. It's all about, here's what I can do for you, you, and accumulation, and how much you can accumulate over the years. You can leave your family this and leave your family that. And how oftentimes we've heard how people have left their families a lot of money, only to ruin them and to cause bickering between them and greed and hostility and anger and bitterness, and they don't speak to each other anymore. And as we said, sometimes they waste them. Now, be careful how I say this, because they waste them on things that they just haven't thought about, I think, wisely. Then there's God's view, His plan. His plan's not a reservoir. His plan is, listen, it's a channel. It is a conduit. It's like a pipe. There's something going through it and going out. Something's always coming in. Something's always going out. And in God's plan, we not accumulate, but we receive in order to give. We give for personal needs, for example, or we give for the Lord's work. We give for the church. We give for missions around the world. We give to people who are in need. It's always flowing and going. And as long as it's coming in and going out, listen, there's always going to be freshness. There's going to be energy in that. And listen, when you go to a mountain stream, and if you've walked up on one, and a lot of times photographing, I've done that. I've walked up on a little stream, and they go to the head of the stream, and out of the earth flows this little fountain. You can drink anywhere you want to drink, close to the fountain, refreshing. And it's always running, always going out, refreshing those who drink from it. And when a person's finances are like a channel, they're going to be blessed. You're going to have more joy, more peace, contentment, because think about this. Is it not true that you're drawn to people who are generous? Not that you want something from them, because their attitude's different. You're drawn to people, for example, who smile. You're drawn to people who are friendly. You're drawn to people who love other folks. Now, I mean, they may not even know you, but a loving person is accepting. You're drawn to people who are accepting. And I think about oftentimes when you go to the restaurant, and let's say the waiter or the waitress comes up, and if he or she is smiling, and what can I do for you? I'm here to help you this evening or today. And they're just all over themselves going to help you. And they're there checking on how much water, tea, or coffee you have. And they're just attending to you. You've never seen the person before, and they've never seen you before. But that's their attitude and their spirit. Then, of course, so what happens? The sweeter they are, the higher the tip goes. And you think that anybody who's waiting on tables to have enough sense that if that's their income, you're going to be drooping with sweetness and kindness and service. But then, of course, here's the way that comes. What can I do for you? I didn't quite get that. Then they take the food and they don't set it before you. They drop it before you. And then there's no water for about 15 minutes and no tea or coffee. And you have to say, you have to get them to come to you. What can I do for you? And so what's the difference? The difference is in their attitude and their spirit. It's all about them. You know, me, myself, and I, and they're tired or whatever it might be. But if you have that job, you know what? You have to decide, do I want to make the most I can, please these people, make them happy, whatever? If you're smart as a waiter, that's what you're going to do. But if you've missed it somewhere, well, I had to work twice as hard yesterday. Well, I got up late. Well, don't tell me about that. Whether you got up, I came to eat, not to figure out what your diet is or what your schedule is. And so it's just so simple. God's plan's giving. If you're loving people, listen, when some waitress or waiter walks up to me, the first thing I'm doing is smile and say, tell me your name. You know what happens? Usually you get a smile. And, but once in a while somebody will, my name's so-and-so. And so I figure, well, this brother needs to get saved or he needs a little help here. And so I try to befriend them the best I know how for their sake, not for my sake, but for their sake. You listen, you're either a reservoir, it's keeping it to yourself, or you're a channel and it's flowing. So you have to decide what kind of a Christian you're going to be, what kind of believer you're going to be. And if you want God's best, listen, you're going to be out of the reservoir business. Slick and slimy. Remember, no one is attracted to slick and slimy. Everyone's attracted to a beautiful, listen, flowing stream, a little fountain right out of the earth that's refreshing all the time. So you have to decide which one of these fits you. Because you see, some people receive to keep, and some people receive to give. And, you know, the accumulation is received to keep, and the giving is we receive to give. And people who are givers, no doubt about it, are happier, more peaceful, more contented, and more secure. Otherwise, they wouldn't be that way. And so when you meet someone who is a giver, it's going to be evident by their attitude and by their actions. That's what they are. So that's the first step I want us to see. And then the second thing is this, and that is that God's financial plan, His master financial plan, is based on the secure, listen, never failing principle of giving and receiving. So I want you to turn, if you will, to Luke chapter 6, verse 38. And look at this verse that we oftentimes quote. Don't stop to think through it probably as often as and as much as we should. Listen to what He says in Luke chapter 6, verse 38. He says, "Give, and it will be given to you. They will pour into your lap a good measure, pressed down, shaken together, running over, for by your standard of measure, it will be measured to you likewise." Notice what He says. He says, "Give, and it will be given to you, not that it might happen." Now watch this. "Give, and it will be." Here's what God is saying. God manages the finances. Listen, when we obey His financial plan, He manages the finances, and He will see to it that it comes your way. And notice what He says. "Given, it will be given to you. They will pour..." Who is they? You'll never figure out who they is, because God is the one who brings people across our path, who brings people into our life, who help us or bless us and help to prosper us in all different ways. "They will pour into your lap a good..." Listen. "A good measure, pressed down, shaken together and running over." Doesn't that sound like God? God's not stingy. "Good measure, pressed down, shaken together, running over." God desires to bless His children with His best. And His best is, listen, is not a stingy little bit. And notice what He says. "Pressed down, shaken together, running over." Not a little trickle. Not just a dab. God desires to bless us with His very best. But there are principles you and I have to abide by, and there are the laws of God that He's given us, and He makes it crystal clear. And so what we have to ask is this, which plan am I running on? Am I in the reservoir business, or am I in the channel business? And if I'm in the channel business, what I've done is I've positioned myself to be blessed of God. Now, the third thing I want you to notice here is where we'll spend most of our time, and that's in this whole issue here of the fact that God's master financial plan contains several elements that I want us to look at. And I want you to turn back, if you will, to Malachi chapter 3. Now somebody says, "Oh, well, now that's the Old Testament. I don't believe in the Old Testament." You don't believe in the Ten Commandments? You don't believe in the 23rd Psalm? You don't believe in the 37th Psalm? You don't believe in the 34th Psalm? You don't believe in the 91st Psalm? In other words, when I look back to all the verses and chapters that bless us, and somebody says, "Well, but when it comes to giving, when it comes to money, that's Old Testament." Right. Absolutely correct. Because the simple plan of God that is so crystal clear in the Word of God, part of that plan is from the Old Testament. And so I want you to look at this third chapter. Let's begin reading in about the 9th verse here. And I want you just to look at this, and then I want to explain some things that are very simple, but oftentimes people have missed it. Listen to what he says. Malachi is a prophet, and he's preaching to God's people. And there are about 4 sermons in this chapter as he's preaching. And he is criticizing them and condemning them for their disobedience to God. The reason they're in the shape they're in is because they violated the laws of God, and one of them has to do with their finances. So he says, beginning in verse 8, God says, "Will a man rob God? Yet you are robbing me, but you say, 'How have we robbed you?' In tithes and offerings. You are cursed with a curse, for you're robbing me, the whole nation of you. Bring the whole tithe into the storehouse, so that there may be food in my house, and test me now, this says the Lord of hosts, if I will not open for you the windows of heaven and pour out for you a blessing until it overflows. Then I will rebuke the devourer for you, so that it will not destroy the fruits of the ground, nor will your vine in the field cast its grapes, says the Lord of hosts. All the nations will call you blessed, for you shall be a delightful land, says the Lord of hosts." Now, I want you to see what the pattern here is and how clear he makes this. We said there are two approaches. There's the accumulation approach, and there is the channel approach. Something flows. If you want God's blessings to keep flowing, you've got to have an outlet. You've got to be giving it away if you're going to keep receiving it. And so his message here to the nation of Israel is very, very important. He's very clear, for example, to them, and it is to us. And somebody says, well, now, wait a minute. If that's the Old Testament, what does that have to do with the New Testament? Well, first of all, it was an Old Testament law, and no one has ever improved on it. For example, if this nation of ours, if the government took 10% of all the industry, all the businesses, all the individuals, listen, there would be more than enough to meet people's needs no matter what they may have. For the simple reason, you can't improve on God's plan. And whereas some people pay lots and lots of taxes and some people don't pay any, that's not fair. And so the issue is, what did God say? He says, bring ye the whole tithe. Now, a tithe is 10%. Very simple. Somebody says, well, I don't know what that means. Here's how you figure it out. You lay down 10 pennies. You count 1, 2, 3, 4, 5, 6, 7, 8, 9. And then the 10th one you lay over here. And so that one is divinely dedicated to God. He says a tithe belongs to him. And so to show you how brilliant and wise God is, he doesn't ever tell anybody how much. So here's how absolutely fair God is. He says, bring ye all the tithes of the storehouse. If you make $1,000, 10% of that is 100. If you make $100,000, 10% of that is 10,000. You say, well, the fellow who gives 10,000 is giving more than the person who gives 1,000. No, he's not. Because it's proportionate. God didn't say you give 100, you give 50, you give 50,000, you give 10,000. It's proportionate. One penny out of every dime. There's no such thing as a person not being able to tithe to the Lord God. You say, well, if you saw all the debt that I'm in. Well, the reason you got this is because you violated God's rules. You say, you want to get out? You start tithing. Well, how can I get, this is the question. How can I get out of debt and give God 10%? I'm going to show you how in a few moments. God's plan does not have any fault to it. God's plan is an almost a good plan. It's the best plan because it's a plan of love and of wisdom and a plan with divine guidance and clarity. And I want you to see how clear he is in all of this. He's clear, for example, to the amount, one-tenth. And when people say, I can't afford to give it, I would say to you, count your pennies. Just take one, lay them over here. You mean tell me you can't afford one? Oh, I can afford one penny. Well, just keep doing that with all that you have, and after a while you'll find out. And here's what you're going to find out. God, because he's the manager of the finances of his children when they obey him, he will show you how to go further on nine-tenths than you can go in your wisdom on ten. That's the wisdom of God. And the whole issue is an issue of trust. And so he says, bring ye all the tithe. And I want you to go back to Proverbs chapter 3 for a moment, because he makes this very clear. And when you say to someone, when they say, well, now, let me ask you this. Does that mean that after I have, chapter 3 of Proverbs, after I have, after I've taken out my taxes, after I've taken out my mortgage, after I figured out so much for groceries, so much for gasoline, so much for clothing, so much for this, so much for that, and what do I have left over? Probably not much. You say, well, how can I give God a tithe when I have all these things? I want you to find out. God doesn't miss anything. Proverbs chapter 3, listen to what he says. Starting in verse 7, do not be wise in your own eyes. You can't figure some things out. Fear the Lord and turn away from evil. Listen to this. It'll be healing to your body and refreshment to your bones. There's a lot more that comes back to you and me when we obey God financially than just money. Because I do believe that if a person is obedient to God, for the most part, you can't always say this is every single time. For the most part, you're going to be healthier. You know why? Because you're going to be happier. You're going to be less nervous and less fretting about this and worried about that and worried about the other, because you've learned to trust God. Tithing is one of the greatest ways to learn to trust God. Because you don't have to wonder. If you can count, you can learn to trust God. It's just that simple. And when people don't do it, I'm going to show you what happens. So notice what he says. It'll be healing to your body, refreshment of your bones. Now watch this. Honor the Lord from your wealth and from the first of all your produce, not what's left over. So your barns will be filled with plenty and your vats will overflow with new wine. Now the reason he said in Malachi here, the reason he was saying this is because here's what they were doing. They were giving God the leftovers. They were bringing sick sheep, S-I-C-K, sick and diseased sheep that they wouldn't eat. They want to bring out for sacrifice. That's totally unacceptable. And they would take all that they wanted out of their crops and all and just give God a little bit at the end. And he was saying to them, listen, that's not the divine law of God. And somebody says, well, I just don't believe in tithing. Then you don't believe in a divine law that cannot be improved upon, because I'm going to show you for it. So with you can improve on this. There is no way to improve on the law of God. Would God give his people a secondary kind of law? Would he give them something that doesn't work? Every time in the scriptures, they drifted away from being obedient to God about their finances. He came down on them with condemnation and judgment because he knew the whole issue was not dollars and cents. The whole issue is faith in God and honor for God. That's what it's all about. So he's very clear, for example, about the amount. And the portion is the first portion. You say, well, you mean to tell me when I, let's say I make $100, the first 10 goes to him and the next 9 goes to me? Yes. Well, suppose I don't have enough at the end of the week. Try him. That's what he says. Test me. In other words, when God says, listen, when God is so absolutely certain about something and so confident, and is willing to commit himself and his reputation by simply saying, you put me to the test and see what I do. Do you think God's going to come up short? Absolutely not. So listen to this. He says, bring ye the whole tithe into the storehouse so that there may be food in my house. So he's very clear about the place. And the place is in his house. That is, for example, in the temple in those days, in the church today. And remember this now, that in the New Testament days, there were almost 200 years went by before there weren't any church houses like we have today. People met in small groups here and groups here and groups there and larger groups here. But to build church buildings like we have today, they didn't have those for many, many, many years. And so we have a place. Paul did this. If you read, for example, the 15th chapter of Romans and other passages, he would talk about going to the churches and having them bring, well, let's just turn to 1 Corinthians for a moment and the 16th chapter, and I'll show you exactly what he said. 16th chapter, as he traveled and meeting needs, for example, there were needs in the church in Jerusalem, and they were going through difficulty, had famine and persecution, earthquakes and all kind of things. And listen to what he says in this 16th chapter. He says, now concerning the collection for the saints, as I directed the churches of Galatia, so do you also. On the first day of every week, each one of you is to put aside and save as he may prosper so that there be no collections made when I come. That is, he would take the money and carry it to Jerusalem to help the people who were in need. So first day of the week, not on the Sabbath as they did in the Old Testament. And so that was his responsibility to get the money to them. And so when we think about God's purpose, God's place is in the house as it was in the house church, as it was in the temple in those days. And the time, as we just read, on the first day of the week. Upon the first day of the week, let every one of you lay in store for him. That is, so that's the way they would bring their tithe. In the New Testament days, somebody says, well, now, wait a minute. Did they just tithe? No, they did not. If you read the New Testament, what's happening is, what are they doing? They're selling what they have and giving this and giving that. They understood. They understood all about tithing. And the reason Jesus didn't spend his time talking a lot about tithing is because that wasn't even an issue. They knew to do that. In fact, the Pharisees and the Sadducees, they tithe so meticulously. Jesus had to say to them, you tithe so meticulously this, but you're not keeping my word and you're not treating people right. And so tithing was not an issue. They knew that was the law. In the New Testament, we give out of grace. And so God's pattern is we start with the tithe and then the other gifts. That is what we give over. And so he says, very clear about the time, very clear about the place, and very clear about the purpose. He says, for example, that there may be food in my house. That doesn't mean a steak or spaghetti, but that means meeting the needs in the temple. They had, for example, there was keeping up the temple. There were the priests there. There were the big festivities they had, all the things that went on in their worship. And so he said, in my house, these things are to be taken care of, and that's where you're to bring it. So he says it's the upkeep of it, for example. And secondly, the purpose was not only that, but also to prove his faithfulness. And this is one of the primary reasons God set up his plan of finance. Because what does he want? He wants us to trust him. He wants us to honor him. He wants us to revere him. Listen, he wants to be honored as God. He wants to be believed. And one of the simplest ways that you and I can learn to trust him that's tangible, physical, tangible, something you can put your finger on, is one penny out of every dime. And so think about how wise God was. That is, any parent can say to their child very early in life, now, I've given you 25 cents or a dollar as your allowance. It depends on how old they are, of course. That goes up as the years go up. But here's a dollar. Now, there are 10 dimes. I'm going to give God one. Once a child learns that, and the child begins to do that early in life, God will begin to bless the child, the teenager, who learns to tithe. And I could give you lots of examples of that. Because it's a principle of God. Listen, this is not the law of man. This is the divine law of God. The divine law of God, that is, he set the tenth apart because he wants his people to learn to trust him. And this is a major part of it. The major part of it is trust me. That's why he says here, test me, put me to the test and see what I will do. And if faith was not an issue here, he wouldn't have mentioned that. He knows that's an issue. He knows that when you come to look at your income and you see what you receive on a Friday or every 2 weeks or whatever it might be, you look at that and then you look at your what you call your bills or whatever it might be and your requirements, and you say, well, when I look at all this and I look at this, this counts up more than I just can't. Listen to this. Are you listening? Say amen. You will never be able to reason it. Forget it. You won't. If you could reason it out, it wouldn't be an issue. That's not a test. In other words, he intended for us to be tested and tried so that we would learn how much he loves us, how dependable he is, listen, how faithful he is, how trustworthy he is. And the simplest way to learn that is in dollars and cents. And once you learn that, and you learn that God can take your 9/10 and make it go further than you can make 10/10 go, then what happens? Your faith ups. Then what happens is he begins to test you in other things. And you already have the foundation. You have the foundation that you've learned when it comes to finances. He's faithful. You can trust him. You could never have figured out how to give him 1/10 of your income. But you tested him. You tried him. He's proven faithful. And one thing you're not going to ever find about God, he is never coming up short on the promise. It's just that simple. He's not. He's not going to come up short on the promise. So, now I do notice that the clapping's real sparse on this, but you're hearing it, whether you believe it or not, and I trust that you're wise enough to believe it. And so he's very clear about the results. Listen to what he says. He says, when we bring our tithe in the storehouse, he says, first of all, I'm going to pour you out a blessing until it overflows. You say, well, brother, I've not seen an overflowing blessing in my life in a long time. Well, how long you been tithing? If I ask you to, and I wouldn't do this, if I ask all the tithers to stand up, I would say to any one of you, would you please tell me, is it true that you started tithing and things got worse and worse and worse and worse and you ended up in debt? And all these 50 years I've been a pastor, I've challenged a lot of people. I said, you can come to me publicly, you can come to me private and tell me how everything went wrong when you started tithing. I've never had one single person do it. They don't come to me and lie to me now. In other words, if you've really and truly tithed, I know that God is not coming up short. Who is this God? Who is this God that could come up? This is why he says, try me. And he says, here's what you can expect. He says, first of all, you can expect me to pour you out blessings that'll overflow. And what does that mean? It means you're going to prosper. Now, does that mean you're going to suddenly get rich? No, that wouldn't be very smart. God knows better than that, but you're going to begin to prosper. Now, how do people prosper? Watch this. Sometimes they're healthier. You don't give all that money to the pharmaceuticals. Listen, when you watch television, how many advertisements, how many commercials are something new they've discovered to help you in your health? Listen, God's people ought to be healthier. If we obey God, we're not worried and fretting about this and fretting about that. We're not covetous. We're not greedy. We're not angry. We're not bitter. We're not resentful. We're not hostile. So all the things that stir up and cause you to have high blood pressure and all the things that go on and keep you in a mess all the time, we don't have any of that. You say, well, I'm loaded with that. You must not be tithing. Because you're not trusting God. If you're worried and fretting about things, you're not trusting him. So first of all, he says there's going to be prosperity. Now watch this next thing he says. He says not only that, he says, but then I will rebuke the devourer for you so that it'll not destroy the fruits of the ground. No, will your vine in the fields cast its grapes? Here's what he says. Not only am I going to prosper you, but I'm going to protect you. I wonder how many doctor's bills we wouldn't have if we gave God what he asked for. Watch this. I wonder how many things wouldn't break if we gave what belonged to him. You see, the reason I know he manages it, because here's what he said. Give and it shall be given to you. God is the manager. And it'll come back to you. Not in trickles, not leaving you in need. God desires, is prepared, and is adequate and sufficient to bless his children no matter what. What he's looking for are people who are willing to trust him. And he says, I'm going to protect you. You have my protection. He says, I'm going to prosper you. There's going to be plenty because he says it'll overflow. Now, for some, watch this. For some people, it wouldn't take a whole lot to overflow. And I can look back in my life when it would have taken a very little bit to be an overflow. Because as I look back and realize when I had nothing, you know what? I look back and realize when I had nothing, I always had enough. First paper out I ever had, I prayed for God to help me to make some money. And I was just 12 at that time, I think. And I got a paper out and I took papers, and all the streets were hills in Virginia where I lived, and I made $4. Well, I gave God a dollar. I remember the first Sunday I went to church, and I had some of my own money to give God. Do you think I would have given him some kind of change? That was the furthest. In other words, he gave me a job. I was making $4. The least I could give him was a dollar. You say, well, did God bless you? Well, $3. You say, well, look, if you didn't have any money and you only had $3 left and you gave him 25%, you surely were in need. Mm-mm-mm. Watch this. In 1 year, I got another paper out and made $16 a week. After that, nobody ever had to convince me about giving to God. I've never given just a tithe because he taught me very early in life. Trust him and watch him work. Don't try to reason it out. As long as you reason it out, you know what? You're going to be in need. But when you trust him, and you see, let me just say this, of course you know this. I'm not preaching this sermon to get a bunch of money. It's not going to help me financially either way. Number two, I wouldn't preach this message because the church needs a lot of money. No. God supplies as people give. And so that's not the issue. The issue is I personally want to see God do something in your life because listen, it's a shame to think that you live your life. What you could have, what you could be, what you could do, what you could accomplish, what you could achieve, the person, listen, that you can become if you will be obedient to God. And I know that money is God's physical, tangible tool that he uses people to trust him and to honor him. And to acknowledge that he's God, that his laws are divine and they do work. They cannot fail. So he says there's going to be prosperity, there's going to be plenty, and there's going to be his divine protection. And then he speaks about our personal witness. Look at this. He says, and all the nations will call you blessed, for you shall be a delightsome land. Think about this. When you tithe your income, God begins to bless you. First of all, you don't have to tell anybody. You're going to have a little extra joy that you not had before. And you may be able to have a few more things than you had before. In other words, people who know you and are close to you are going to say, well, you know, there's something different about you. You talk about going to church and singing and how happy you are and so forth. And finally, they're going to get around to saying, well, what have you done? And if you said, well, I just started being obedient to God with my money. What I'm saying to you is simply this. You won't be able to keep it quiet. When God begins to bless you, which he desires, he's waiting for us to open the door of faith. Then he says to the nation of Israel, as a nation, you're going to be blessed. And then, of course, listen, he's clear about our attitude. And I want you to turn it for a moment, if you will, to 2 Corinthians. And somebody says, well, I'm going to give. It's going to be hard, but I'm going to work it. I'm going to try. Listen to this passage. And you know, the reason I can smile about it is because I know it works so well. I've seen it work in children. I've seen it work in adults. I've seen it work in businesses. I've seen it work. And then I see people who just won't do it no matter what. And it grieves me when somebody, listen, think about this. Suppose one of these days you live your life and it's all accumulate. You may have a lot to leave your kids, which will be a big mess and a mistake, but whatever it might be. And then you get to heaven and there are going to be tears in the judgment. He's going to wipe them away, but they're going to be tears. Suppose you turn around and look, and God says to you, look, if you had just done what I told you about your finances, look what you would have had. Look what you could have done. Look what you could have accomplished. Look what I had in store for you. I don't know about you, but I'm not going to live my life in a way that God's going to have to say to me, if you'd. I may fail in some areas, but it's not going to be in something deliberate that I know God wants to do. You don't want to live to have to say at the end of your life, if I'd. If I'd have just been obedient to God, and if I'd have just trained my children, and if I'd have been faithful and loyal and obedient and devoted to Him, if I'd have, and life's over. And I don't have to tell you, life can be over just like what? That. You don't want to live an if I'd have life. So here's what he says. Very clear in 2 Corinthians chapter 9. Now watch this. Look, if you will, in verse 6. He says, now this I say, he who sows sparingly will reap sparingly, and he who sows bountifully will also reap bountifully. That reminds me of a guy who came. I was talking one day to somebody, two or three people, and I was talking about tithing and how God had blessed me and so forth. And I asked this guy, I said, are you tithe? He says, I don't give a 10%. I give a 5% tithe. I said, wait a minute. What does the word mean? Tithe means 10%. He said, well, I give 5%. I said, well, you know what? You're being 5% disobedient. He said, well, isn't 5% better than nothing? I said, watch this. Disobedience or obedience. You can't have sort of disobedient, sort of obedient. You got to have one or the other. I said, no such thing as a 5% tithe. It's 10%. God knew what it would take to test us and to try us. And so listen to what he says. This I say to you. He says, he who sows sparingly, you just give a couple of bucks, that's what you're going to get, will also reap sparingly. He who sows bountifully will reap bountifully. Each one must do just as he's purposed in his heart, not grudgingly or under compulsion, for God loves a cheerful giver. Do you believe that's amen? Amen. All right, now watch this. See if you believe this. I'm going to see what kind of an amen I get out of this one. Watch this. And God is able to make all grace abound to you, so that always, having all sufficiency in everything, you may have an abundance for every good deed. Amen? Amen. That is the promise of God. There's not anybody who can improve on God's plan. So what is the attitude? The attitude, he says, when you and I come, we don't come grudgingly. Well, you know, I got to decide whether I'm going to tithe this weekend or not. And the offering plate comes your way, and you say, well, I know I got to give it today. No. Listen, God loves us. And because he loves us, he's just waiting for us to give him the privilege of blessing. As you saw, somebody says, well, I have plenty already. I can tell you this, you're going to lose it. Listen, it may not always be money the way you lose. You cannot violate the law of God and come out winning. And I think about people today, for example, who are very famous, or they're on the stage, they sing, they act, they do this, they're very wealthy, all the prestige, prominence, popularity, and all the rest. People say, yeah, but look at them. Get a good look. First of all, they're not happy. Secondly, most of them don't have a happy marriage because they've already been married 3 or 4 times. And some of them had 2 or 3 babies in 3 different places, for example. And you don't see any peace, any real happiness, any joy. Why? Because you cannot live a life and have what you and I know is necessary for happiness and peace and joy. Listen, money can't buy it. Listen, so if you're getting more and more money so you'll be happier, it's a trap. First of all, you're going to lose it. How do I know that? I'm going to read you a passage in just a moment. So he's very clear about our attitude. Now, there's something else he's clear about, and that is he's clear about the penalty when you and I disobey him. So go back to this 3rd chapter now and look, if you will, in verse 8. Now, this may be a little tough. Remember, I'm just reading the scripture, so don't blame it on me if you hear something you don't like. Don't blame it on me. Listen to what he says. Will a man or a woman rob God? Yet you are robbing me. But you say, how have we robbed you? In tithes and offerings. You're cursed with a curse, for you're robbing me, the whole nation of you. Now, somebody says, you mean to tell me that if I don't tithe, I'm stealing from God? No, I don't mean to tell you that, but that's what God says. Here's what you have to remember. Look, this is not man's law. This is God's law. For example, God said, thou shalt not commit adultery. Is that God's law? Don't I get an amen on that?
1: Amen.
0: He says, thou shalt not commit murder. Amen.
1: Amen.
0: He says, thou shalt not bear false witness. Amen.
1: Amen.
0: Now you're getting a little low on me. Listen, thou shalt not steal.
1: Amen.
0: What did this say? Will a man rob God? Yet you're robbing me, but you say, how am I robbing you? Tithes and offerings. You say, well, I never heard that before. I'm just telling you what God says. If I don't give to him what he has already designated, his own, you see, that tenth part's not mine to start with. The check may have my name on it, but 10% of that, God beforehand has already designated as his. That's why he gives you the strength and the energy and the intelligence. That's why he gives you the privilege and the power. That's why he gives you the opportunity. In other words, God, look what God has given you and says, all I want is to you to acknowledge me and to trust me and give me 10% return. It's foolish not to go with that plan, because you can't lose. Listen, there's not anything about any of these verses that indicate anything about us losing anything. So, for example, let's ask this question. Failure to tithe says what? Listen, here's what he says. When I fail to follow his plan, what am I doing? I am rebelling against the will and purpose of God. I'm keeping for myself what he said belonged to him. Secondly, it is unbelief in the promise of God. I know what he says, but I don't believe it'll happen. Thirdly, it's an expression of my covetousness, of my greed, and as we said, of our unbelief. It's stealing from God. Now listen, people will let you, they will argue about this, that, the other, and so forth. And while they're arguing, you just keep on tithing and let God bless you. Let them keep on arguing with themselves. But remember this, what is the promise of Almighty God? Prosperity, plenty, that is enough for whatever is necessary. And what's the third one? Protection and your personal witness. Now I want to ask you one last question. If this is not your plan of finance, What is your plan? Do you have a better plan than God's plan? I don't think so. You may look like it, and they may promise you that it's better. And some financial advisor may say, you can't afford to give. Here's what they'll say. You can't afford to give the church. Tell them you're not giving it to the church. You're giving it to God. That's just the channel. Not giving to the church. We're giving our money to God. This is just one of those channels. Or some ministry that you want to support. That's a channel. The truth is, we can't improve on this plan. And the question is, are you wise enough? Are you courageous enough, if that's what it takes, to test him, try him, check him out, and to see what happens when you obey him? One of these days you come back to me and say, you know what, you preach that sermon, I didn't like it. My finances got worse. I tried out of desperation. Then I thought, well, I'm going to try that, but I'm not going to tell anybody. And now God's blessed you, and look what's going on in your life. You can't beat his plan. And you have to decide, what kind of finances do I want? Do I want the reservoir kind that contains and collects and grows slick and slimy? Or do I want God's plan, that is the channel plan, and God is able to keep flowing through me, his blessing after blessing after blessing? I think I'll take the channel plan. And Father, how grateful we are that you make it so simple in your word. And when I think about how many verses you've given us in the word that have to do with our faith in you, it's a major issue with you, our trust in you, our reverence for you, our honor of you. And I pray the Holy Spirit will take the simple truth of this message, drive it home, God, to every heart. And Father, I pray for those who are struggling with their faith sitting right here already. Or those who are listening, they're already in argument with themselves, are struggling with it, knowing it's the truth because I've only read your word. Give them the courage, God. Grant them the desire to trust you and watch and see what happens in their life. But Lord, you know better than we. You're going to be faithful and true to your holy word. In Jesus' name. Amen.
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2: With a message from God's Word, here's Charles Stanley.
0: When a child is born, we expect that child to mature physically and all the parts grow as they should and grow into either manhood or womanhood. When they do not grow like that, then we know that something is wrong. And we would say that they are stunted in their growth, or something inside of them is not working right. Because if it were, then they would just grow up like everyone else. The same thing is true in a person's spiritual life. When a person is saved, they should grow in their understanding of the things of God, grow in their relationship to him, serve him in some fashion. That is, their life, it would be a continuous life of growing. But oftentimes that's not true. And when Paul wrote to the Ephesians in that fourth chapter, he talked about growing up into Christ. That is, growing up in our relationship with him. And in 1 Peter, the second chapter, the scripture talks about, as newborn babes, desire the sincere milk of the word that you may grow thereby. And in 2 Peter, the third chapter, in the 18th verse, he talks about growing in the grace and knowledge of the Lord Jesus Christ. A believer growing in their spiritual maturity is the only natural thing. Now, a person can be saved and oftentimes begin to grow immediately. They begin to read the Word of God. They begin to pray. They go to church, they listen carefully, they take notes. In other words, they begin to grow, and there's an excitement about their Christian life. And they just grow and grow and grow, and God uses them in all different kind of ways. There are other believers who are born again. That's the beginning of their spiritual life. And they get excited to begin with, and they grow for a little while, then they stagnate. It's like they don't get any further. That's all they're going to give. That's all the Bible reading they're going to do. Not all that excited about talking to God and praying except in times of trouble. And so if you ask them, where are you in your spiritual life? They'd say, well, I don't know. Well, are you happy with it? Well, sometimes I am, sometimes I'm not. Are you growing? Well, I don't know what growing means. And so they sort of stagnate. And one of the worst testimonies there is for a believer to be stagnant in their growth, which means they've lost their peace and their joy, their happiness, and their real genuine contentment. And they've lost their excitement about being a follower of Jesus Christ. And then, of course, there are those people who get saved, and it's as if they step into the kingdom of God and the door of eternal security is closed, and that's where they are. They just never do grow. They go to church. They pray sometimes. They read the Bible sometimes. They may give a little bit once in a while. But there's listen, that's all on the outside. There's nothing going on the inside. And the scripture says that God predestined, that is, He predetermined before you were ever saved to conform you to the likeness of His Son, Jesus Christ. That's the predestined will of God. And so when that's not happening, something is not right. So if I were to ask you today, would you call yourself a growing Christian or not? And it's interesting, in all those three verses I just gave you a few moments ago, the word grow and growing is a present active imperative tense of the verb, which means to grow and keep growing, and to advance and keep advancing, something that is continually going on. Not something that just happens, but something that is continuously. That doesn't mean that you and I grow equally every single day or every week or every month, but there is that growth period, because sometimes you and I will have an experience with the Lord that experience lasts for a season. That is, it's so overwhelming in our life. And it doesn't mean that you're not taking a giant step every day or every week or every month, but the growth is there. That is, there's none of this stagnation and loss of interest in the things of God. There's something awesome going on in your life. And so when I think about why people don't grow and why they get stagnant, there are lots of different reasons. But let me just say this. If you cease to feed upon the Word of God, you're going to cease to grow. You can bring to birth a child and do not feed that child, and that child's going to die. You don't give them nourishment, they're going to die. You don't feed as a believer upon the Word of God, you are going to stagnate in your Christian life. There are no exceptions to that. It doesn't make any difference how much or how many sermons a man preaches. It doesn't make any difference how many seminaries he's been to and how many PhDs or THDs or whatever is behind his name. You don't read the Word of God, you stagnate in your spiritual walk. And that's devastating to a Christian's life and to a Christian's testimony. So I want you to listen carefully. This passage of Scripture that we're going to read, if you read it and really mean what you read, it's going to take courage. And I'm going to explain to you why it's going to take courage. So I want you to turn to the 139th Psalm. 139th Psalm is primarily known for the fact that God knows everything about us. And, you know, remember, most people know this part, which says, where can I go? And you know me, and I'm not hidden from you, and I was wrought. In other words, all those verses about His omniscience. But I want you to turn to the, first of all, I want you to turn to the first four verses, and then we're going to read the last two verses. Listen to what this psalmist is saying. This is David. O Lord, You have searched me and known me. You know when I sit down and when I rise up. You understand my thought from afar. You scrutinize my path and my lying down, and are intimately acquainted with all my ways. Even before there is a word on my tongue, behold, O Lord, You know it all. That is, He is omniscient. He knows everything. Now, he starts off the chapter with that, but go to the last two verses now, verses 23 and 24. And listen to what he says here. Search me, O God, knowing Him like He does. Search me, O God, and know my heart. Try me and know my anxious thoughts, and see if there be any hurtful way in me, and lead me in the everlasting way. That is, see if you find anything in me that's hurtful to me, that's damaging to me, that's a hindrance to me. Then he says, and lead me in the everlasting way. Now, when we talk about our spiritual evaluation, we talk about looking at our life and examining our life. I want you to think about it in this light. We're talking about stopping to look on the inside, to ask yourself the question, where am I in my personal relationship to Jesus Christ? Where am I in my walk with Him? Where am I in my relationship to other people as a child of God? Am I growing or am I stagnant? Am I at the same place this year as I was last year, or have I grown? Can anybody else tell that I'm growing as a Christian? Do they see any real joy in my life, any sense of confidence? Am I talking about answered prayer? In other words, is my testimony one of God being active in my life? Think about this. You made a commitment one day to be a follower of Jesus Christ. That means there should be something about us that's like Him. And oftentimes, people look at their life and have to admit, no, it's not. What a tragedy if you're not growing. So think about the person who's stunted in their growth. And there are people who are stunted in their spirit, stunted in their mind, stunted in their soul. And it can happen to anybody. Now, I want us to think about some things very serious here. And the statement here is very clear, and that is, it is a request. The request is, Lord, I want you to look at me. I want you to examine me. I want you to show me if there's anything in me that's not right. And then lead me out of that. Show me the way I ought to walk. Now, what's the motivation for him saying this? Well, you can tell earlier in the chapter, he's talking about the wicked and how they're living. And so he's saying, you know, and I don't want to be like them. And I want you to, in other words, looking at them, haven't you said at some point in your life, maybe about somebody, well, I sure don't want to be like him. I don't want to be like her. I don't want that to happen to me. I don't want to end up like they're going to end up. And so this is what he's pointing to here. And he has a desire to be different. And then he says in the 17th verse, out of pure gratitude, here's what he says. How precious also are your thoughts to me, O God. How vast is the sum of them. If I should count them, they would outnumber the sand. When I awake, I'm still with you. That is this sense of gratitude for what God is doing in his life. And so he says, therefore, I want you to check me out. I want you to look at my life, and I want to see it like you see it. I want you to examine me. Now, when he says, I want you to bring me to reality of what I'm talking about, here's what he's saying. I want to have a personal encounter with you, God. That is, it isn't just a matter of me praying and thinking about this. Is it not true that most of the time when we are praying, we are asking him for something? It could be something for somebody else. It could be something for ourselves. But to ask God, Lord, I want to have a personal encounter with you. I want you to x-ray me, scan me. Let's have real genuine spiritual surgery. I want to see me the way you see me. Leave nothing unexposed. Show it to me just the way you see it, God. I want to be the kind of person you want me to be. And for that to happen, I know that these things must be true, and it may be very painful for me to look at myself. But search me, and as he says here, search me and know my ways. Discover me. Let me look at my attitudes. Let me look at my actions. Let me be absolutely honest about all this. Then for him to pray that, he had this confidence that God would do exactly what he asked. Well, why? For the simple reason, here's what he said in the very beginning. He said, Lord, you have searched me and known me. You know when I sit down, when I rise up. You understand my thoughts from afar. You scrutinize my path and my lying down. That is, every single aspect of me, you know. He says, I know that you know that. And so what I'm asking you to do, I want you to work in me so that I want you to do for me what no one else can do. And you see, the truth is, think about this. You know, people go to psychiatrists trying to find out what's going on inside of them. The greatest psychiatrist is God. Psychiatrists, I'm not knocking all psychiatrists. But if a psychiatrist doesn't know Jesus Christ as personal Savior, they can do you far more damage than they can do good. Because it's up to a matter of you confessing this and stirring this around and confessing more and stirring. Well, how often should I come back that we keep stirring?

testing us, trying us, exposing us to ourselves in order to do what? In order to walk in a better way. So he makes this request, and then here's the confidence that he has. He says, because I know he loves me, he's going to show me the truth. Now, I'm going to say this two or three different times. God loves you unconditionally, no matter what's back there in your life, no matter what's happened, no matter what he shows you about yourself, no matter how guilty you may feel, how wrong you have been treated, and how unforgiven you may have been, all the things that have happened, God's love has never ceased. It's always there. Somebody says, well, if he loves me this much, why am I in the mess that I'm in? Because you got yourself there. Or because you allowed someone else to lead you into that mess. But God does not lead us into situations and circumstances that would destroy our lives. He loves you no matter what. And there's not a single verse in the Bible to prove otherwise. And so the consequences of what we experience in life are the consequences of what we have done in our own lives, our actions and our attitudes. And so when I see that, and I see what the psalmist is requesting now, it's one thing to say, yeah, fix me, God. That is, show me what I'm really like. Show me what my real attitude is. Show me if there's jealousy, if there's lust, if there's anger, bitterness, hostility, resentment. Am I still holding things against other people in my life? Am I living with bitterness and anxiety? Am I living with resentments that started way back yonder? Because listen, as long as these elements and these attitudes in a person's life, you will never be free. You'll never be the person God wants you to be. It is absolutely essential that we deal deep down inside of us. And here's the reason. Because within every man, the little boy is still there. No matter what kind of family you grew up in, the little boy is still there. And every woman, the little girl is still there. You may have grown up in a wonderful family or one that was not so wonderful. But the little boy and the little girl is still there. And so what have you done all these years? You and I have been piling thoughts, habits, attitudes, actions, things we believe, dislikes, likes, loves, hatreds, whatever it might be. That's who we are. We're the summation of from the very beginning, or even before you were born, the summation of all these years and years and years and years. So a lot of good things in our life, maybe a lot of things in our life that are not so good. And so what we have to ask is, what is required of me? That is, if we ask God, Lord, search my heart, show me the real truth about my attitude, show me if that's real love, show me the difference between love and lust, show me if I really and truly know how to be accepting of others, show me if I really feel rejected, am I carrying things, loads in my life, burdens, baggage, emotional baggage that's been there for years and years and years? Am I willing to ask him to do that? It takes courage to ask God to x-ray you, scan you, show you yourself. Because sometimes it can be very frightening. Now, what are the requirements? You say, well, I'm going to ask God to do that. It takes more than wishing. He's not going to do it because you wish it was all cleaned up. And the first thing it takes is a willingness on our part to look within us. Willingness to look on the inside. I'm willing for God. I'm willing for God to show me. Because think about this. All of us know more about other things than we know about ourselves. And when a person says, I know myself, you can sort of suspect that. Because think about this. More than likely, whatever your vocation is, you know far more about your vocation than you know about yourself. And you've been living with this self all these years. But you know more about your vocation. You may even know, let's say, for example, that you're a mother and you've grown up this little boy, little girl, and you know them pretty well. You know what their spiritual gift is. You know their inclinations. You know the things they like, they don't like. I mean, you know what to feed them, what not to feed them. You know all these things. And so you could say, I'm pretty knowledgeable of him or for her. How knowledgeable are you of you? We all know more about other things we know about ourselves. Because what we know about ourselves is tainted. And most people, if you say, do you like yourself? Yeah. They're looking in the mirror. You look in the Word of God and ask yourself that question, you'd say, oh, Jesus, help me. Because it isn't skin deep.

0: As long as you only look skin deep, you'll never discover what God wants you to be and what He wants to accomplish in your life. And what I want you to see today is this. I want you to see how very important it is to look within yourself and pray this prayer genuinely, consciously, deliberately, willfully, sincerely. Lord, show me myself. Help me to see myself. Because you see, if you have a misconception of yourself, let's say, for example, that you think you are really somebody. But the truth is you're just prideful and cocky and egotistical. Well, why do you turn people off? Well, I mean, after all, as fine as I am, why would I turn them off? Then you blame them. You can get so messed up in your life with wrong thinking because you're not willing to deal with it from God's perspective. So first of all, I have to be willing to look inside. Very important. And most people don't want to do that. They don't like what they think they may see, and that probably would be true. Then, of course, you have to be honest with yourself. Now, remember this. The Bible says in 1 Corinthians chapter 2, the Holy Spirit is the one who shows us the truth. He says, no one knows us as the Spirit of God knows us. There isn't anyone who knows you like God knows you. And that's why he starts this passage off and ends it with the same thing. Lord, you know me. You know my rising up. You know my lying down. No one knows us like he does. So if I want to know what I'm really like, if I really want to grow in my Christian life, I have to check myself out along the way. Somebody says, I said, well, how long have you been a Christian? Oh, I got saved about 40 years ago. Or what you been doing? Well, you know, I've been saved for 40 years. Well, what else? Well, what else is there? Then you're talking to someone who knows very, very little about the Christian life and will never be the person God wants them to be. Now, it takes a willingness to look, and it takes the necessity of being honest about what you see. It's real easy for me to blame someone else because of what I feel. But if I look on the inside and I'm honest with myself, I'd have to say, God, yeah, that is what I think. I am jealous. Yeah, I am. Yeah, Lord, I'm still holding it against them. I've said I'm not. I've told you I wasn't, but the truth is I am. One thing about, listen, you can't fool God. He already knows it all. This whole psalm is all about His omniscience, His perfect knowledge and understanding of who you are, His perfect knowledge of what's going on inside of you. He knows every moment. What's going on inside of us? What motivates us? Why do we get upset? Why do we get ticked off easy with somebody else? Or why do we have the prejudices we have? He knows all about all of that. It takes honesty. And as long as I'm dishonest about it, you see, when the Spirit of God shows something in your life that's there, and you say, well, nobody's perfect. This is not about being perfect. It's about being honest. It's about, listen, it's about being willing, listen, not to agree with someone else. It's about being willing to agree with God. So when He brings something up, don't try to rationalize it away and say, well, everybody has difficulties and hardships in their life. And so these things, God, after all, it can't be perfect. You don't compare yourself with anybody else. That's not the issue. The issue is, are you willing to be honest about what you see? Now, everything I'm saying, I'm leading up to something, so don't miss any of this. You have to be willing to look inside, and you have to be willing to be honest with yourself about what you see. Now, it may make you sick, or it may make you happy, because watch, everything about you could not be bad. So there are many good things that God, listen, when you look inside, God isn't going to just show you the things that need to be corrected or removed. He's going to show you some good qualities in your life and how they came about and maybe who contributed to that. So this loving God, in other words, this is not like going to a surgeon and all he's just sharpening up his knife. It's not that. On the other hand, let's say you have some major something going on somewhere inside of you. You go to the doctor and you walk in, you're all dressed up, you lady, or the guy looking pretty good. And you walk in the doctor, he says, you're looking fantastic today. Well, you must be, you, oh, it couldn't be much wrong with you, or you wouldn't be looking so good. So he sends you on your way. Is that the kind of doctor you want? No. So you go to another doctor, and he says, well, you just, what you, you look at that little spring in your step. You must be, you just probably need a couple of aspirin, a Buffer, and an Advil, or something like that. Yeah, you know, just take it easy. Maybe you need a little vacation. So you still hurting. And what are they doing? Explaining it away. When you go to the doctor and you've got a problem, don't you want him to be willing to look thoroughly at you and to be absolutely honest about what he says, right? You want him to be honest. Because that's the only way he can help you. If he keeps telling you you're all right, and well, you just, oh, that's because somebody upset you, or blame it on something else, you'll never get well. Got to be honest. Willing to look inside, willing to be honest, and willing, watch this now, to be thorough about it. So it takes time. Now, here's the reason it takes time. Listen carefully. First of all, it takes time because, watch this. You didn't grow up overnight. Maybe you're 20 or 30 or 60 or 80 or 90 or 100. Or every single day you added something to your thoughts. Every single day your emotions, you added emotions. Things you heard, things you saw, people you related to, all that's there. So in order for God to do exactly what you asked, Lord, show me myself as I really am. Then what does he do? Here's what he does. He starts with a little bit, as much as you can handle. And then as you handle that, little by little, over time, he goes deeper and deeper and deeper and deeper and deeper till he gets to where he wants to go with you at that moment in your life. Why does he do it that way? Because he knows some people could not handle what he has to show them. Most people are dealing with some hurt in their life, some pain, some feeling of rejection, some loss, maybe some unforgiveness, some bitterness, some resentment, some hostility. Haven't we all been hurt? We've all been hurt at times. Most of us have probably felt rejected at some point. There's some people you've had to forgive. Maybe forgiveness was a difficult thing for you to do. Whatever it might be, all this stuff over all these years. You see, we said the little boy is still there, and the little boy has grown up physically, and the little boy has grown mentally and emotionally, but those emotions can get all twisted. Feelings and attitudes and beliefs can get all twisted, and so it takes time for all that to happen. You remember he says, scrutinize my pathway. And the fourth thing is required is courage, because it's not easy. It takes courage, and I've said it before, for us to stop and say, all right, Lord, let me have it like it is. Because listen carefully, you will never become the person God wants you to be until you allow God to show you the person you are. And the things that he lovingly desires to correct in your life, in order that you can enjoy him, in fact, that you can enjoy your life, and the peace and the joy and the contentment and the happiness that you're looking for in life, it's not going to be there. Because you see, as long as you're carrying emotional baggage in your life, you may stand up physically, but the truth is, this is what's happening. And the longer you carry it, the further down you go. And there are a lot of people who are standing up straight physically who are all bent over emotionally because they're unwilling to deal with the things that absolutely destroy a person's life. Unless these things are dealt with, they will take a physical toll on a person's life. And I have watched this of people I have known who have grown bitter in life, and everything else was right. They've grown bitter in life. I've watched it happen. And I've watched what happens. Before, they look like that. Next thing you know, it's a little bit of this, and a little bit of this, and a little bit of this, and then they don't get around too very well. You know what? Though it's like acid, it's like poison in a person's life. It is doing its awful destruction. And whereas for the most part, it may not be seen on the outside, but a lot, listen, a long time before this starts, it's already eating away in a person's life. It takes courage, and he says, to scrutinize us. And let me just say this, until you're willing to do it, you'll just live with it. And it'll take its toll. And you'll wonder, why was I not ever really and truly happy in my life? Where is this joy all these preachers are talking about? Why don't I have that? Because you've got to deal with this. Now, when I say it takes courage, it does. And we resist it for two primary reasons. One of them is that we resist doing this for the simple reason. We fear what we'll learn about ourselves. Now, I'm going to give you a little personal testimony in a moment, but think about this. If a person feels guilty about something, they don't really want to deal with that. And you see, what happens is guilt is one of the heaviest substances there is. It weighs. It weighs, and it weighs in a person's life. Bitterness and resentment and unforgiveness and all that stuff, it has weight to it. And until you're willing to deal with these things, you're never going to be the person God wants you to be. Now watch this. Listen carefully. Nor can you give yourself to someone else totally and completely. And this is why it's so very important before a person gets married. And most people, it doesn't happen because they don't even learn about the truth till years later. But you just think about this. When you walk into a marriage and you've got all this stuff back there, in here, and the other person has all their stuff, is it any wonder there's so many divorces? Is it any wonder there's so many people who can't live together? Because even if one person deals with it and the other one doesn't, then it takes two. One person can't do it by themselves. But so let's just think about it for a moment. And let me give you a little personal testimony. There was a time years ago in my life when I looked around and everything around me was right. Everything was good. I remember thinking, Lord, why do I feel the way I feel when everything around me is so good? I've got friends, I have enough to get whatever I need in life, and have a wonderful church, and everything was so right. But when I'd get down to pray, it's like something wasn't right. And I'd tell God all about it and tell him to show me what it is. But I was speaking sort of maybe down to right here up, but I wasn't really willing and ready or even knowing how to deal with it at the time. And so I just kept thinking, what's wrong? What? In other words, I'm preaching the gospel and people being saved and lives are being changed and all these things are going on. What about me? And I can remember thinking, well, Lord, they get in victory and I'm the guy who told them they got it and I don't have it. What's going on inside of me? And it got so bad, out of my desperation, for some reason, by the Holy Spirit, I'm sure, I decided to stop looking around and decide to look right here. Now, when you first look, it's real easy to explain some things away. But I can remember exactly where I was, exactly what was going on, and about the time of the evening. And I was crying out to God out of desperation, Lord, something's not right. Show me what it is on the inside of me that's not right, because everything around me is so right and so good, and you've blessed me. What's going on inside of me? And I can tell you, when God opened my eyes to help me to see, it scared me. And the reason it scared me was, my first thought was, I don't know how to deal with that. And so I wanted to shut it down, but it was too late. I had seen it. I'd felt it. I knew it had to be dealt with. I didn't know exactly how to deal with it, but I knew it was absolutely necessary. If that day or that night I'd have said, well, I can't deal with that, forget that, I wouldn't be standing here, and God would not have worked in my life as he has. I remember thinking, God, how do I deal with this? Well, part of what I saw was, looking back, and you see, as we said, it doesn't happen overnight, because I've been praying, God, what's going on? What's happening here? But that night, I got a very deep, close look. And he showed me that my stepfather, my father died when I was about 9 months of age, and she married again when I was 9 years of age. And my stepfather and I didn't get along at all. He was very, very unkind and ugly toward my mother, and physically bad toward my mother. And I had a lot of resentment and a lot of hostility within me, a lot of anger, which I could justify, that every man should defend his mother to the death. And so I could justify that. Well, I was just doing what I needed to do. I just had the attitude that I needed to have to protect my mom. But you know what? That didn't convince God of anything. He just showed me what was on the inside. The thing that scared me was that I thought, well, God, how could you love me seeing all this stuff in me? Not that I asked for it, but it was there. And it was doing its work on me. So I had to decide how to handle this. And I'll have to admit, I put it off for several months. But you know what? It was still going on inside of me, and God wouldn't let me get by with it. I knew I had to deal with it. And I had to go to see my stepfather and apologize. This is what God said. You apologize to him for your attitude toward him and blame him for nothing. You apologize for your attitude and your anger and your hostility and a little bit of bitterness within you. You apologize to him, not for what he did. You apologize to him for your attitude toward him. Well, that took me a little while. And I have to admit, every time I'd get up to preach on Sunday, there was my stepfather. I knew I had to deal with him. So I had to go to see him. Went to see him, and I sat down across the table, and I said, John, the reason I've come to see you and Mom is, and then I began to explain. And he wanted to cover it all up. I said, no, it's true. That's the feelings I've had, and I need to ask you to forgive me for them. When I walked away from there, it's like God had pulled the plug on all of that emotional stuff deep down inside of me. And from that time on, or somewhere around that time, I can look back and realize that I began to grow in my own relationship to the Lord, my own understanding. And God began to do things in my life that I would never have dreamed of. He began to work in me and through me in ways that I would never have expected. But before he could do it, he had to clean me up. Now, if it had been some sin that I could put my finger on, like, well, I did this to him or to her or to somebody, that would have been a little easier. But you see, I can see an action. I can identify that. But when it's emotional and it's way down inside from the very beginning, rejection, all the stuff that went on, it doesn't come out easy. It doesn't come out quickly. But God will set you free if you will it. And when I look at this passage of Scripture and I see what he says, search me, O God, and know my heart. I think one of the things I had to deal with is the fear of thinking God wouldn't love me because of what he saw, when the truth is, he loves you no matter what. Every once in a while, we need a spiritual inventory. And here's what will happen. If there are things in your life that are not right, and you genuinely want him to make them right, he'll start the process. It is a process. It's not instant. It's not a quick trip. It is something that God begins, and over a period of time, he takes it out. I believe there are more husbands and wives who would be happy like they had never been happy before if they were to practice this scripture. Search me, O God, know my heart. I think there are many children in the relationship to their parents who would have a wonderful relationship they've never had if either parents or the kids or both would cry out to God for this scripture and ask God to search their hearts. You see, there are women who have been abused and men who've been abused. And they've grown up thinking, it was my fault. And how many times I've heard that, when it wasn't their fault. But they live with that guilt and live with that anger and bitterness and hostility and resentment. And they get married, and what happens? They transfer that to their marriage partner. And so it brings them down. It is absolutely essential, if you're going to grow as a Christian, to be willing to lay yourself bare before God. Because here's what we do. When I say I won't or I can't, I put a limitation on my relationship to God. And that barrier remains there until I'm willing to say, yes, Lord, whatever you say, whatever you want. And you see, listen carefully. You cannot serve God enough to substitute for inventory. You cannot give God enough to substitute for that deep abiding look that you and God make together in your life. There isn't anything else that a person can possibly do as a substitute. Search me, O God, and know my heart. Know my ways. See if you find anything in it. I think the Living Bible says anything in me that disturbs you. Anything that brings you a problem. Because is it not true that you and I want to be everything God wants us to be? If you love the person you're married to, don't you want to be everything you can be to them? If you love your mother or your dad, don't you want to be everything you can be to them? If you love your children, don't you want to be everything you can be to them? And as a follower of Jesus Christ, don't you want to be the best witness, the best living example you can possibly be? You have to be willing, have to be honest, have to be willing to take the time, and have to have the courage to look and let him deal with you. Now, there are lots of rewards if you're willing to. Listen carefully. Where you're willing to stop evaluating and looking deep within is where you cease to grow. And I think about so many people who have been hurt in life by somebody, whether it's a parent or someone else. Think about the people who are young boys and young girls very, very early in life who've been sexually abused. And they have to grow up with it. And they live with it. And they keep doing this and pushing it back and pushing it back and pushing it back and pushing it back and pushing it back, because after all, he's my father. After all, she's my mother. After all. And they live with that. And so what's happening? This energy leak, emotional energy leak that goes on because something's not right. As long as there's poison in the system, things can't function properly. As long as there's poison in a person's heart, you can't love properly. You can't give yourself away to someone else properly until it all gets cleaned out. And the question is, do you have the courage to ask God, Lord, search me. Show me what I'm feeling, and then, Lord, show me how to walk in obedience to you. So you have to decide whether you're willing to relinquish it, let God deal with it, or you keep it bound up within you, you'll never be able to have what God wants you to have. Be the person God wants you to be. But if you're willing, here's what you can expect. So what are the rewards? The first one is the removal of those spiritual blockers. Whatever is there, whether it is unforgiveness or whatever. Secondly, there'll be a more intimate relationship with Him. Why? There's a sense of freedom. There's a greater degree of peace and contentment and joy. Why? Because things are clean between you and God, between other people. It's all been dealt with. A greater understanding of His love. When you look within and think about this, you look within you, it doesn't make any difference what's happened back then, what's been going on. And you realize that God, knowing every single solitary thing that you've ever done, seen, heard, participated in, and what's His response? I love you. Should that not be enough to motivate us to want to just say, Lord, I want you to have your way in my life? And then, of course, the Word of God and prayer are going to become a priority in your life. Because what is it that showed you this to begin with? What was it? It was the Word of God. The entrance of your Word gives me light to understand what God, and help me to see things as God sees them. And when you and I see things as God sees them, everything changes. And then, of course, what before was an effort is now an energizer. Now think about this. When there's poison in the system, the energy level is not the same. When there is something going on inside of you physically, some kind of infection that's going on, then something happens to your energy. For example, let's say you have a big case of the flu, a bad case. You know how bad you feel? You don't feel like doing anything, getting up, going anywhere, anything. There are many people who are struggling through life emotionally on the inside. They have this bad case of something they can't identify because they never stopped to try to, or known to, or desire to. It steals you energy. And I wonder how many people who are on all kind of medicine today, if they allowed God to do some spiritual surgery, they would need taking them on medicine. Because what has caused the energy drain in their life is gone. When the infection's over, energy comes up. And then the last thing I'd say is there's a spiritual freedom that's not going to be there otherwise. You see, the truth is, many people are very bound up in emotional things. It's like chains on their emotions. They can't love. They want to love, but they can't. They want to be loved, but they can't. And they want to love, but they can't. They're bound up. And it takes spiritual surgery, a willingness and the courage to look within, to say, God, show me my way. If there's any hurtful way in me, show me what it is. Expose it to me so that I cannot just confess it, but God, I'm willing to deal with it. Whatever is required of me to deal with it, I'm willing because I want to be free. There is no other way to be genuinely free until you deal with what's on the inside. You can go through life blaming other people, blaming society, blaming circumstances, blaming. But until you look inside, never be free. Because remember this, you and I are not responsible for other people's actions. There are always going to be people who love you or people who don't like you. But as long as you get this relationship right, it's amazing how you can just forgive and forgive and forgive and forgive, and it doesn't even register. When somebody wrongs you, somebody says something ugly about you or mistreats you, it doesn't even register. You can forgive. Why? Because you have an intimate relationship with Jesus Christ, and that's what He did. You don't have any blockers. You're free to be the person God wants you to be, and that's my prayer for you. You say, well, I'm not even a Christian. Listen carefully. You will live your life and never become the person God created you to be. You'll never be able to achieve ultimately what God wants to achieve in you. You'll never know the peace and the joy and the happiness and contentment. You'll never know the awesome comfort of the gift of eternal life and the forgiveness of your sins. You'll never know what it means to be clean on the inside between you and the Lord Jesus Christ, who will one day be your judge. You can have all the wealth the world can give you, all the prominence, prestige, all of that. But until on the inside you've been healed, you will live and die a sick person, having missed the very purpose for which God created you. And how do you start? You start by being born the second time. Physically, you may be fantastic, but until you're born again, that is, until you ask Jesus Christ to forgive you of your sins, and you accept his death on the cross as full payment for your sin, and you're willing to accept him as your Savior and your Lord, surrender your life to him, you're going to miss it. And when you come to die, you will die with deep, deep, deep regret that you lived your life and you missed what it was all about. And now you're going to miss eternity. If you're willing to ask him to forgive you of your sins, he'll change your life. And then he'll help you deal with all these things that may be there. And that's my prayer for you. Father, how grateful we are that your love is never tainted. It never changes. It is not prejudiced. It is not forgetful. Always the same. Ready to hear our confession, our repentance. Willing and ready to hear our cry, God, show me my ways. Willing to change our life. We thank you for it. And I pray today that every person who hears this message would look within themselves and ask the question, who am I? What am I like? Father, show me what you see, and then point me in the right path. And Father, we know that you're more than willing to answer that prayer. And we thank you for it because you love us the way you do. In Jesus' name, amen.
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3: Today's scripture reading is Luke chapter 22, verses 31 through 34 and 54 through 62. Jesus is speaking. Simon, Simon, behold, Satan has demanded permission to sift you like wheat. But I have prayed for you, that your faith may not fail, and you, when once you have turned again, strengthen your brothers. But he said to him, Lord, with you I am ready to go both to prison and to death. And he said, I say to you, Peter, the rooster will not crow today until you have denied three times that you know me. Skipping ahead now to verse 54. Having arrested Jesus, they led him away and brought him to the house of the high priest, but Peter was following at a distance. After they had kindled a fire in the middle of the courtyard and had sat down together, Peter was sitting among them. And a servant girl, seeing him as he sat in the firelight and looking intently at him, said, This man was with him too. But he denied it, saying, Woman, I do not know him. A little later, another saw him and said, You are one of them too. But Peter said, Man, I am not. After about an hour had passed, another man began to insist, saying, Certainly, this man also was with him, for he is a Galilean too. But Peter said, Man, I do not know what you are talking about. Immediately, while he was still speaking, a rooster crowed. The Lord turned and looked at Peter. And Peter remembered the word of the Lord, how he had told him, Before a rooster crows today, you will deny me three times. And he went out and wept bitterly.
4: Every one of us will fail
1: sometimes in ways that cut deep. Peter knew exactly how it feels. Jesus warned him that Satan had asked permission to sift him like wheat, to shake his faith so hard that he'd fall away like chaff. Peter was confident no such thing would happen. Even though all may fall away, yet I will not. But that confidence was rooted in his own strength, which is exactly where the enemy struck. When Satan sifts believers, his goal is to damage our faith so deeply that we're sidelined from God's kingdom. He goes after our strengths, the areas where we believe ourselves to be invincible or well protected. Peter's loyalty to Jesus was genuine, but it was also something he was proud of, and pride made it a target. When the enemy succeeds, the disappointment and shame can feel paralyzing, but we don't have to stay there. If we're willing, God can use our worst failures to reshape us. Peter's denial didn't disqualify him. It dismantled the self-reliance that had been standing in his way. What replaced it was the Holy Spirit's courage. That transformed a man who couldn't face a servant girl's question into one who risked everything to proclaim the gospel. Failure wasn't the end of Peter's story. It was the turning point.
4: With a message from God's Word, here's Charles Stanley.
5: Probably many times you've heard somebody say this. The Lord loves you and has a wonderful plan for your life. And maybe you've asked yourself the question, well, if He loves me, why do all these things happen? And secondly, if He has a plan for my life, what is that plan? And besides that, how will I ever find out what that plan is? Well, God does love all of us. He does have a plan for our life individually and has a plan for mankind. And in our text, in this particular passage of Scripture, God gives to us a very clear picture of His plan for your life and my life. And I want you to discover what that is and ask yourself the question, have I stopped short of God's plan for my life? And that is the title of this message, Stopping Short of God's Plan. So if you'll turn, if you will, to Ephesians chapter 2, and I want us to read these first 10 verses together. And for those of us who are saved, it's a familiar passage, but I want us to look at it maybe in a little different light. Paul says, describing us, he says, and you were dead in your trespasses and sins, in which you formerly walked according to the course of this world, according to the prince of the power of the air, of the spirit that is now working in the sons of disobedience. Among them, we too all formerly lived in the lust of our flesh, indulging the desires of the flesh and of the mind, and were by nature children of wrath, even as the rest. But God, being rich in mercy, because of His great love with which He loved us, even when we were dead in our transgressions, made us alive together with Christ. And then he says in parentheses, couldn't wait to say it, by grace you have been saved. And then he says, and He raised us up with Him and seated us with Him in the heavenly places in Christ Jesus, in order that in the ages to come He might show the surpassing riches of His grace and kindness toward us in Christ Jesus. For by grace you've been saved through faith. And that not of yourselves, it is the gift of God, not as a result of works that no one should boast. For we are His workmanship, created in Christ Jesus for good works, which God prepared beforehand that we should walk in them. I've heard people say, I was an accident, or my parents didn't want me, and I guess I have no real purpose in life, because if I did, that probably would not have happened. There is no such thing for a child of God as an accident. And my friend, if you're alive, if you've been born and you're alive, God has a plan for your life no matter what happened. And so many people feel so unworthy and so unacceptable before God, so full of guilt and worthlessness. I want to tell you, God loves you no matter what's going on in your life. God does have a plan for you, whether you understand it or not, whether you're walking in it or not, whether you're rebelling against Him or not. That's never His plan. God does have a plan for your life. And probably this passage of Scripture more likely than most of us would, in a very composite sort of way, give us God's plan for all of us. Now, the real details of that plan for each one of us individually won't be in the Scripture. But one thing for certain, there are three aspects of God's plan for your life and my life that are very clearly given in this passage. So no matter where you're coming from and who you are, God's plan for your life is very clearly given to us in this passage. So I want us to see what it is as we think about, under the theme, stopping short of God's plan. Notice, if you will, what he says beginning in verse 2. He says in verse 1, verse 2, and verse 3, what he's given to us here is simply this. And that is that God's plan for your life and my life involves his patience for us. Now think about this. God's plan for your life and my life involves his patience for us. Now, oftentimes we come to the Scripture and we talk about our patience, and that's one of the fruits of the Spirit, to be patient. But what about God's patience for us? His plan for your life and my life involves his patience, because here's how your life and mine is described, and it refers to our life before we were saved. And here's what he says. He says, first of all, I want you to understand this was your condition, this was your character, and this was the condemnation that rested upon you. And even with all of this going on, God was very, very patient with you and me while we were living in this condition. What is that condition? Look, if you will. Verse 1. He says, before you were saved, you were dead. Now, what does dead mean? What does dead mean? It means lifeless, right? He says that you and I were dead. We were spiritually dead. We were eternally dead. We were physically alive, but that part of us that's going to live forever was dead. He says, this is our condition before salvation. You were dead in your trespasses and sins. He says, in which you formerly walked. He says, now this was your lifestyle. In which you formerly walked according to the course of this world. That is, before you and I were saved, what did we do? We looked around and saw what the world was doing, and we decided we'd be a part of it. We wanted the world's acceptance. We wanted the world's approval. And so we began to involve ourselves in the very thing that the world involved themselves in. And so the worst they did, probably the worst we did. And the more sensual and the more rebellious and the more resistant to God's Spirit, we just involved ourselves in those things. He says, being dead in trespasses and sin, the course of our life was the same course of this world. According to the prince of the power of the air, that is, the one who dominated your life and my life before we were saved, is the prince of the power of the air, who is none other than whom? He's the devil. So he says, this is the way we live. Not only that, he says, that same spirit is now working in the sons of disobedience. So that you and I, before we were saved, our lifestyle was characterized by a life of rebellion, disobedience, a life of getting our own needs met the way the world gets their needs met. And he says, among them, that is the world, we too all formerly lived in the lust of our flesh. That is, whatever we wanted, that's what we went after. Indulging the desires of the flesh, that is, that old part of us that is not under the domination of God or in the Spirit, and of the mind, and were by nature children of wrath, even as the rest. So he says, now, this is the way you and I were before we were saved. He says, our condition was that spiritually we were dead. We had no relationship to God. We may have talked to him, but without Jesus Christ, we weren't being heard. Our condition was we were spiritually dead. Now listen, our condition was we were spiritually dead. Our character was we lived by the nature of the world. Whatever they did, that's what we got involved with. And he says our condemnation was that we were children of wrath. That is, the wrath of God abides upon those who have rejected Jesus Christ and who are living in rebellion. Now, I want you to think about this. Some of us may look back in our life and say, well, you know, I was saved as a kid, and so all those things wouldn't be true of me. Oh, yes, it is. It doesn't make any difference whether you were 16 or 106 or whatever you may have been. The nature was still there. That is, whether you were 12 or 66, those things were true. Now, you may not be able to take a 40-year-old man and a 12-year-old boy and compare the two and say, well, you know, they did the same thing. No, but you see, we came into the world with a bent away from God, not toward God. We came into the world having chosen to disobey God and rebel against Him. And whether a kid is 12 years of age, they can still rebel against God, rebel against their parents. They can be sensual in their thinking, you name it. It's all there to some degree, maybe in a minute degree, as it would be compared to a 30 or 40-year-old man or woman. But the truth is still there, dead in trespasses and sin, and the course of this age was the course that characterized their life, and the wrath of God abiding upon us. Now, he said, well, what about that little six-year-old boy? My friend, there is a point out there at some place where none of us know but only God, where a child then at that moment begins to assume responsibility, or God sees them responsible for their life. Somebody says, well, when is that? When I was a kid growing up, it was 12 years of age. I don't think that's the reason I got saved at 12, but that is what people would say. Nobody knows the answer to that. One thing I am absolutely certain of, that God in His mercy and love and great wisdom is not going to send a 6, 7, 8, 9, 10-year-old child to hell because of their disobedience. Somebody says, but wait a minute now, can you be saved without the grace of God? No, you cannot. Nobody knows at what age that child becomes responsible before God. So don't project upon God something that you and I cannot tell. You say, I don't have to worry about that. What I have to be concerned about is that I am old enough to be responsible and I am held accountable to God for what I do. So don't try to conjecture in your own mind and thinking, well, what age is it? Is it 5 for him and 6 for him, 10 for him and 13 for her and 16 for her? You can't figure that out. The truth is that the nature of our life is we are sinners. Why are we sinners? Because we came into the world with an old sinful nature bent away from God. And He says our condition is a condition of rebellion. Whatever to degree it may be, it is a condition of rebellion. Now think about this. All of those years that you and I lived in rebellion toward God, and some of you were late being saved in your 20s, 30s, 40s, 50s, 60s, 70s. All of those years, I want you to think about how very patient God has been with you. And I want you to look at several scriptures that deal with the patience of God, because I think we need to understand. The Bible says the wages of sin is death. The soul that sinneth, it shall die. And the God says that we were alienated from Him in those past times. Now, why is it that God gave you time to be saved? Why is it that God allowed you to live your life 20, 30, 40 years, and some of you are still lost, you're 50, 60 years of age, and you're saying, well, one of these days I'm going to think about it. I want you to think about something. God is expressing loving kindness and mercy and patience towards you, not to have already taken you out of this life. But listen to what He says about His patience extended toward you and me. And He says many, many things about that I want us to think about. Look, if you will, in 2 Peter for a moment. And look in the 3rd chapter. This is probably one of the most familiar passages. And notice what He says in this passage. In verse 9, He says, the Lord is not slow about His promise. That is, if He makes a promise, He's going to keep it. As some count slowness, but is, listen to this, is patient toward you, not wishing for any to perish, but for all to come to repentance. That is, He says that God is patient toward us, not wishing that any should perish, but that all should come to repentance. And if you recall also in Romans chapter 2, what God says here about His patience toward us. In the 2nd chapter of Romans, again, another passage that deals with His patience toward us, He says in verse 4, He says, do you think lightly of the riches of His kindness and forbearance or patience and patience, not knowing that the kindness of God leads you to repentance? The only reason any person is able to live their life and be saved at some point is that God is very, very patient with us while we have rebelled against Him. Now remember also the Bible says that God said, my spirit will not always strive with man. There is a point out there somewhere where God draws the line and it's all over. There is a point out there somewhere where God is going to call our name and we're going to have to give an account for our life. But remember how very patient God has been with you and me. In those days when you were sinning against God, living in rebellion, in opposition to God, maybe against the Word of God, against the church, against the preaching of the gospel, God in His loving mercy was very, very patient. God's plan for your life and my life involves His long-suffering, His patience, His waiting for you and me to listen, and then, as He says here in this passage, to respond. And that's exactly what we do. We respond to the gospel of the Lord Jesus Christ. Now, He says in this passage, we were dead, that is our condition. Our life was characterized by rebellion and resistance to the Spirit of God. And He says the condemnation that rested upon us was wrath. But God was very patient. How many times do you suppose God extended His grace towards you before you ever accepted it? How many sermons did you hear? How many sermons have you listened to? How many messages have you heard? How many invitations have you sat through in your life? How many times have you heard a choir sing an invitation hymn? How many times has somebody spoken to you about Christ? How many times has God spoken to you? How many times has the Spirit of God convicted you of sin? How many times has God reminded you of the judgment? How many times has the Spirit of God over and over and over again attempted to point you to the reality of judgment and death and hell and heaven and challenging you to make a choice in your life? How many times has God reached out in loving mercy to get your attention to say to you, won't you come? Whosoever shall call upon the name of the Lord shall be saved. And you have still resisted Him and resisted Him and resisted Him. Listen, when you stand in the judgment, remember this, that part of God's great plan for your life was long-suffering and patience. But my friend, one of these days, the line will be drawn. In fact, the line has already been drawn. One of these days, your last opportunity will be given and it'll be all over. Part of His plan is patiently loving us through our disobedience and rebellion toward Him. And all of us who are saved, listen, all of us who are saved ought to drop on our knees in thanksgiving to God that He didn't call us home while we were still living in rebellion toward Him. We'd have been eternally separated from Him forever and ever and ever. And that's why we sing Amazing Grace, how sweet the sound that saved a wretch like me. I once was lost, but now I'm found. Hallelujah. Thank God He saved us while we were still in sin. Patiently loving us, wooing us, convicting us, sending to us the preaching and the teaching of the gospel and the loving concern of other people. That's part of God's big plan. He says the second part of God's big plan begins in verse 4. And that is the extension of His grace toward us. Look, He says, but God being rich in mercy because of His great love with which He loved us, even when we were in the condition of being dead, He says, in our transgressions, He made us alive together with Christ. By grace you've been saved. There's not a single one of us who can boast of anything. Saved by the grace of God. God's unmerited, undeserved love extended to you and to me. You see, many people have this idea about God's salvation. That God looks down through the future, in eternity future, and He sees all of us who are going to respond, and therefore He says, because you're going to respond, I'm going to save you. Oh no, you know what that would be? That would be salvation on the basis of our good works. And nowhere in the Bible does it teach that. But rather, according to this passage, what He's saying is simply this. That God, listen, part of His plan is not only His patience toward us, but part of His plan is His pardon of our sinful condition. Patiently, God waits and woos and extends His grace to you and me. And this is what He's referring to here when He talks about this. He says, God, listen, God, when you and I were dead in our trespasses and sins, what did He do? And if you'll notice how He begins in verse 4. He said, rich, listen to this, God is rich in mercy, rich in love. It is the mercy of God. The only reason you and I have been saved is the mercy of God. God in His mercy, listen, look at how we were living. We were dead to the things of God. Our lifestyle was one of rebellion toward God. We were under the wrath of God. There was not anything in us worthy of salvation, but God patiently waited. And what did He do? He kept extending His love and extending His love and extending His love and extending His grace and giving us opportunity after opportunity after opportunity to do what? To respond to His offer. And the only reason you and I are saved is because we, for some strange reason, known only to God, some of us said early in life, some of us later in life, yes, I will receive Jesus Christ as my personal Savior. And you know that you can't even take credit for that. You can't even take credit.

It paid our sin debt in full, but the Bible says he did something else. Look if you will, in verse 5. Even when we were dead in our transgressions, made us alive together with Christ, raised us up with him, seated us with him in the heavenly places in Christ Jesus. That is, here is the extension of God's wonderful grace. He was not satisfied simply wiping our sin debt out. He was not satisfied simply coming to the cross, paying your sin debt in mine, taking our place as the substitution. But God says, not being satisfied with that, his grace extended toward you and me provided more than that. His grace placed us in the position that in the mind of God, he says, now you and I are seated in the heavenlies in Christ Jesus. We are eternally secure in him. Friend, you can't be in the heavenlies in Christ Jesus and die and go to hell. There's no way. He says his salvation for us, his pardon for us, is our sin past, present, and future. And he has so transformed our life and so given us such a new position that we can't ever be what we were because of this new creation that God has executed in your life and mine. Now think about this. He says that you and I are new creations in Christ Jesus. Well, we'd have to be. Look at this. He says, when we were dead in our transgressions, he made us alive together with Christ. By grace you've been saved and raised us up, seated us with him in the heavenly places in Christ Jesus. Now, he says he did it for two reasons. First of all, we are demonstrations of the grace of God. And God is going to bless us in the process by taking us to heaven, but also all of us are the trophies of the Lord Jesus Christ of his death at Calvary. And so God's plan for your life and my life not only included patiently waiting for us until we responded, secondly, it includes his pardon for us, and that pardon involves not only the forgiveness of my sin, but a brand new position. Now, here's the tragedy. Most Christians don't have any earthly idea, any knowledge whatsoever about their position. They think, well, you know, I've been saved by the grace of God. My name's written in the Lamb's Book of Life, and I'm going to heaven. Friend, if that's all there is, we have a terrible struggle going on down here. When you and I were saved by the grace of God, we received a brand new position. The position beforehand was we were dead in trespasses and sin. The position now is that you and I are the children of God. We are indwelt by the person of Jesus Christ. We have been sealed by the Holy Spirit of promise. Our names are written in the Lamb's Book of Life. We have been seated in the heavenly places in Christ Jesus. That is, we have the power of the supernatural God living on the inside of us. And our position now is that we come to him not by works to get acceptance. We already are accepted. We come to him now as his children, not as beggars, not as slaves, but as his children. The Bible says that he has deposited to our account every single thing you and I will ever need. We come to him rejoicing and praising him and shouting hallelujah for all the blessings, listen, that are not going to be ours but have already been deposited to our account now. We have a brand new position in Christ. And he describes it this way. Paul says, buried with Christ Jesus, resurrected with him, living with him, seated with him, and he says we're also coming with him. Therefore, our position is not the fact that we've just been forgiven of our sin. We have a relationship with Jesus Christ that can never be broken. We have a relationship with Jesus Christ that can never be severed. And that relationship can never be tampered with, no matter what anybody may tell you. God's provision, God's plan for your life and mine involves his patience with us until we responded. It involves his pardon toward us. In the forgiveness of our sin and his substitutionary death. And he says the way that happened was this. And all of us know these verses by heart. He says, for by grace you've been saved through faith. That not of yourselves. It is the gift of God, not of works, lest any man should boast. Now listen carefully. The position which you and I now have as the children of God. We have the awesome privilege of coming to him into his presence and praying and talking to him and listening to him and having God pour out his spirit into your life and my life and answering our prayers and providing our needs and filling us with his spirit and empowering us to do his work. All of us have that position. But the question is, what do we do with that position? Do we exercise our rights? Do we understand all that the grace of God has involved for us? We are the sons and daughters of God, new creations in Christ Jesus. He says we are new creations.

0: creations in Him. Old things have passed away. Behold, everything has become new. And what does that mean? We have a brand new position in Christ Jesus. Now, with that new position, I have a new authority. With that new authority, we have a new privilege. And with that new privilege, you and I have the right to make an impact in someone else's life because now we have Christ living on the inside of us. So that, what has He provided for us? In His patience He's waited. In His pardon He's forgiven us of our sin. And in our new position, we have a relationship with Him from which we will never be separated. Now, that's where most folks are. That is, they know that God has extended His grace toward them and they've been saved by the grace of God. And so most folks are just sort of satisfied being saved. But my friend, that's only two parts of God's plan for your life and my life. And here is the tragedy in the Church of the Lord Jesus Christ. Sunday after Sunday, multitudes of people go to church who are saved. And they're happy to be saved. And they want to hear a sermon. And they want to hear the choir do a great job. And they like special music. And they want to give. And they want to pray. And they want God to bless them. But my friend, listen to this passage. He says in the first three verses, this is what you were. Dead, separated from God, and God in His patience wooed you. In verses 4 through 9, He says that God, in His loving extension of His grace, reached out, took you in your sin, pardoned you of your sin, gave you a brand new position. Now you are a new creation in Christ Jesus. That's part 2. But God says, I have something else in my plan for your life. Look, if you will, in verse 10. He says, for we are His workmanship, created in Christ Jesus for good works, which God prepared beforehand that we should walk in them. Now, this is the part most folks have forgotten about. They stop short of God's plan for their life. Oh, they love being saved. They love being a child of God. They love being able to pray. They want God to be their resource for all of their needs. But listen to what He says. This new position God has given us is not only a position of security. It is not only a position of blessing, but it is also a position of responsibility. Look at this. He says, we are His workmanships, persons of notable excellence. He says, we are God's masterpieces. That is, God's still working on us. None of us have been finished yet. He's still working in our life. He says, we are God's workmanship, created, that is, saved in Christ Jesus or by Him, unto for the purpose of good works, which God prepared beforehand that you and I should walk in them. Now, so what does God's plan involve? He says, first of all, God's plan involved His being patient with us while we were dead and in our rebellion. His plan for us involves also His grace to provide pardon and forgiveness of our sin. Now, once that has happened and we have a new position and a new power, He says, now something else comes into operation. Now, listen carefully. We don't get into a new position with God by our works. Not by works, He says, lest any person should ever boast of that. Our works as believers have absolutely nothing to do with our position. You and I were created in Christ Jesus. We were made the sons and daughters of God. By the grace of God, had absolutely nothing to do with WORKS. It had to do with WORK. One time, one brief moment in history, one man's work atoned for your sin and mine and made us children of God. In one brief moment of time, Christ died for your sin and mine. Our works have nothing to do with our position in Christ. Our works will not get us into that position. Our works do not keep us in that position. Our works have nothing to do with that position. But once we are in that position, once we become the children of God in His patience, in the extension of His grace and love and mercy, now He says, I want you to remember this, that my plan involves more than being patient with you when you were rebellious toward me. My plan involves more than just forgiving you of your sin and pardoning you and writing your name in the Lamb's Book of Life and making you a part of the family of God. My plan for you involves work prepared beforehand. Before you were ever born, God says, I have a plan for your life. And in that plan for your life, I have a work for you to do. I have a work for every single believer. Not of works, lest any man should boast to get into that position. But once we're in that position, he says, we are his workmanship. Think about this. God will continually work on your life and my life till he calls us home. And God has foreordained and prepared beforehand that you and I live out a life of good works. Now let me ask you a question. What are you doing as a child of God? God in his patience with you all of those years. Listen, my friend, think about this. If some of you who've been saved in your 50s and 60s and maybe even 70, listen, if you'll think about it, you think about how gracious God has been to you. You think about how good God has been to you, how patient he's been with you all of these years. Listen, you ought to get saved, run down a church aisle, get baptized, and come to the pastor and say, just tell me what to do. All you've got to do is name it, because the rest of my life, I want to give morning, noon, and night as much time as I possibly can serving my Lord. I am amazed at the people who want to get saved and sit until eternity begins. Let me tell you something. Sitting in a church pew and not serving God is absolutely, totally unscriptural. There is absolutely no justification for not serving God. Let me ask you this. How many of you are believers? Raise your hand. All right. What are you doing for God? What are you doing as a good work in the kingdom of God? He says, you and I were created in Christ Jesus, listen to this, for good works. Good works doesn't get you there. But now that you and I are there, prepared beforehand that we should walk in them, which means this. Now let's go back to verse 1. Before you and I were saved, he says we were dead in trespasses and sin. And he said, look now. Verse 2, in which you formerly walked according to the course of this world. That's before you were saved. Now that you and I are saved, he says, for the purpose of good works which God prepared beforehand, that we should do what? Walk in them. Beforehand we were walking in sin. Now we walk in good works. That is, sin described our lifestyle. And now as a believer, listen, here's the problem. People talk about fanatic Christians. I'm here to tell you, I've lived a long time and I have never met a genuine fanatic Christian. Not one. Just show me a real, genuine, spirit-filled fanatic. Brother, I can show you a lot of people who are apathetic as they can be, but not a fanatic for Christ. Where do we ever get the idea? Listen, where do we ever get the idea that you're saved and you join the church and you get baptized and then you just sort of enjoy life? Have you forgotten, my friend, that the Bible says that you and I are soldiers, that you and I are servants, that you and I are to live a life of good works? That is, our life should be characterized by good works. Not something that we do once in a while. And you know, oftentimes we congratulate people or recognize them for something they do. And I'm all for that. God knows I love that. We all like to recognize people who do a good job. But you know what God's viewpoint is? God's viewpoint is, listen, every day of our life should be a life of expressing the grace and the goodness and the love and the mercy of God out of a heart of gratitude in good works to the glory of God and extended toward each other. The idea of living a day and not serving God and doing something in his name is totally unscriptural. Listen, he says, before we walked in the ways of the world, now that we're saved by the grace of God, we're to walk in good works. That should be just normal and natural for us. Now, if that be true, it is absolutely, listen, when I think about what pastors have to do everywhere, we have to motivate folks to give and challenge them to give and pray for them to give and beg them to give and plead for them to give. That is absolutely ridiculous. My friend, if you are saved by the grace of God, nobody should ever have to ask you to give anything to God. You remember who you were and where you were headed before you were saved by the grace of God. Hell bound And by the grace of God, He reached down and plucked you out of your sin and made you a child of God. And then you question giving God one penny out of every ten. I can't even imagine such a thing. Can you tell me on the basis of Holy Scripture, can you justify being a child of God and not being characterized, not by being a preacher or some staff member of a church, that your life not be characterized by one of good works? Listen to this. God says He ordained it beforehand. Before you and I were ever born, God knew we were going to be saved. He didn't choose us because of it. But He knew we were going to be saved, and He chose to use every single one of us, and He chose that your life and my life would be characterized by good works. Now, what's good works? Good works are those works that have eternal value to them. So when you look at the Word of God and you see people say, oh, I believe the Bible. Oh, brother, I believe it from cover to cover. I even believe the maps. I believe it all. You know what I want to ask a person who says that? I want to ask you, what are you doing in the name of the Son of God whom you follow? If you are not serving Him, if your life is not characterized by good works, then you need to come back to verse 10. And He says, we are His workmanship, created in Christ Jesus for good works which God prepared beforehand, that we should walk in them. And if that's what God's plan for my life is, and that's not what I'm doing, I'm out of the will of God, I'm resisting the will of God, I'm living in rebellion to the will of God, and I'm sinning against God. Is that true? Say amen.
1: Amen.
0: Well, let me ask you a question. Can your life be characterized by one of good works? Or are you more concerned about your three favorite friends, me, myself, and I? You want to be sure that you receive the truth and you want all the truth that you can get so you'll feel good and you'll prosper and you'll be safe and you want all these wonderful biblical principles for self. My friend, do you realize that every single thing God gives you and me and every single thing He teaches you and me, He teaches us in order to give away to someone else?
1: Amen.
0: He says, let your light shine before men. Let your light shine before men that they may see what? They may see your good works and not praise you, see your good works and glorify your Father which is in heaven. If I should ask you, it's amazing to me, people say, oh, I believe the Sermon on the Mount. Well, I'm here to tell you, there's no portion of Scripture more difficult to live in the Bible than the Sermon on the Mount. And it's interesting to me, the people who usually pick out that passage and say, well, you know, I don't know a lot about a lot of it, but I do believe the Sermon on the Mount, they've just trapped themselves for sure. Good works should characterize the believer. Now, you see, the problem is that you and I oftentimes do not recognize and don't acknowledge God's viewpoint. Listen to what He says in Titus chapter 2. Listen to this verse. He says, Christ Jesus gave Himself for us. Look at this now. Jesus Christ gave Himself for us that He might redeem us from every lawless deed, every single act of disobedience. And do what? And purify for Himself a people for His own possession, look at this, a people for His own possession who are zealous for good deeds. You know what God says? He says, in His plan is that you and I would be what? We'd be excited to serve God. We'd be excited to, listen, we'd be excited over good works. We'd get up in the morning, listen, looking for opportunities to serve God. It is totally unscriptural for a person to refuse to serve God. Created in Christ Jesus for the purpose of good works. Jesus said, I died. Listen, I died in order to create a society of people who would be zealous for good works, who would give themselves away to those things that have lasting, long, eternal value to them. A non-serving Christian is a non-biblical Christian. One who is resisting to serve God, who's so caught up in themselves, whose life is me, myself, and I, and my problems, and my heartaches, and my troubles, and my this, and my that. My friend, the best way to get out of the my problem and the my trouble is serving the living God and give yourself away for somebody else, and you'll forget some of your troubles. It's part of the healing process to give yourself away to someone else. He didn't say, I had a choice. He said, that's part of the plan. Now look, we love those first two parts of the plan. Love, thank God for His patience. Praise the Lord. Thank God for His grace. He saved me. Amen. Praise the Lord. What about part number three? And do you realize, my friend, that when you and I stand before God one of these days, which we are, our works will be evaluated. Now, you see, for most of us, death, we think, is a long ways away. You know, how far away is that? Way out yonder somewhere, 80, 90. But, you know, there are people every day who think that, who are suddenly shocked with the realization that death is there. Now, it's one thing to say, well, you know, one of these days. But, my friend, remember this, one of these days is coming home. And the Bible says that you and I are going to stand in the presence of the Lord Jesus Christ and listen to what He says about all of these works we would rather not get involved in. 1 Corinthians chapter 3, look at this. He says there's going to come a day when God's plan is coming to a conclusion and there's going to be an evaluation. Paul says in verse 12, now if any man builds upon the foundation with gold, silver, precious stone, wood, hay, and stubble. Here's what he means, but I'm going to come back and explain that in a second. Each man's work will become evident, but the day will show it, because it is to be revealed with fire, and the fire itself will test the quality of each man's work. If any man's work which he's built upon it remains, he shall receive a reward. If any man's work is burned up, he shall suffer loss, but he himself shall be saved, yet so as through fire. Now when he says, look at this, if any man builds upon the foundation, that is when you and I become a child of God through faith in Jesus Christ, from that very moment, look, from that very moment, our actions and our deeds, our works, are like building this house upon the foundation of Christ. He says, now we'll build it out of two different kinds of substance. One of them, gold, silver, and precious stones, things that fire and troubles and trials purify and make more brilliant and more radiant. And then there are those things that are called wood, hay, and stubble, corn shucks. And he says, when you and I stand before Him, God will evaluate your work and my work as a believer. And listen to me carefully. He's going to evaluate how little it is, brother, and how much it is, and the quality of it. The problem with too many believers is we are real short-sighted about the judgment. That's way out yonder in the future somewhere, but it may not be quite nearly as far in the future as you think it is. And he says that every one of us shall give an account of ourselves to the Lord Jesus Christ. In Romans, Paul says it. And in this passage, he says, in that day, our works are going to be tried by fire. You know the very idea people think that you don't slip into heaven with the skin of their teeth? There's no skin on your teeth and you're not going to slip in. You're going in by the grace of God. You're going in by the grace of God and that's the only way. Listen, if somebody says, well, just so I get there, that's all that matters. You won't think that when you stand in the judgment. This is a very sobering passage. Listen to this. Verse 13, each person's work will become evident. That is, the reality of the way we've lived will be exposed. For the day of judgment will show it. It will be revealed with fire, and the fire itself will test the quality of each person's work. You say, well, what's that going to be like? The only thing I can do is tell you what I personally believe about that. Let me tell you what's not going to happen. God isn't going to stand you before the Lord Jesus Christ and the Lord Jesus Christ flick on some movie and up on this screen is your whole life. I've heard people say that. That isn't even scriptural. When you and I stand in the presence of Jesus Christ, He doesn't have to have a movie. Friend, He knows all about it. He doesn't have to be reminded of anything. When you and I stand in the presence of holiness, listen to this. When we stand in the presence of omnipotence and holiness and righteousness in His presence, in His all-encompassing divine wisdom and knowledge, one look of the holiness of Christ, and we will be in absolute agreement with Him that all of those works we did for ourselves, all of that we should have done, we did not do, all the excuses we gave God, all the things we failed to do that we could have done for His glory, so much of what we did out of pride, so much of what we did out of selfishness, so much of what we did out of personal gain, so much of what we did with the wrong attitudes, in a brief moment, it will all evaporate. And only what's left will we be rewarded for. Now you think about this. The person who says, well, just so I get in, and so they wait till they're about 60, and God in His patience saves them at the age of 60, and they die at 62. Do you think that heaven's going to be the same for them as it is for us? Then you better read the Bible. Because the Bible speaks a great deal about rewards. And a person who wastes 60 years and gives God the remainder, the last two, and here's a person who in their teenage years gives their life to Christ, serves Him the best they know how all the days of their life, when they stand before the Lord Jesus Christ and all the rich rewards of their life, you think God's going to put this 60-year-old man, 62-year-old man who wasted 60 years of his life, and the person who's been living for Christ all of their life? I didn't say one's going to get into heaven easier or better. I didn't say that. All going in by the grace of God. And I'm simply saying there are some people who get saved late in life, and I mean they give it all they've got. And God will certainly reward them. It's the quality, but it is also the length of time. Here's what I want to ask you. Knowing that one day you'll stand in the judgment seat of Christ and give an account for your life, that is absolutely an appointment that is unavoidable, and you will not be late. And you can't escape it. It's coming. It's more certain than tomorrow's sunrise. It's more certain than yesterday's sunrise. It will happen. Unavoidable, inescapable. You and I'll stand and give an account for the works of our life. And He said when He saved you and me, He saved us. He saved us unto good works, those things that will glorify God that have eternal value. So we're that excuse. And the question is, what will you and I have to offer? You see, you can't carry it with you. But you can send it on ahead, brother. You can't take it with you, but you can send it on ahead. And all of our good works and all of our giving and all of our witnessing and all of our sharing and all of our teaching and singing and preaching and studying of the Word of God and all the good things that God allows in our lives, we're sending them on ahead. So God's plan for your life and mine involves His wonderful patience till we said yes. God's plan for your life and mine involved His wonderful grace for which we are undeserving. God's plan for your life and my life is a life of work. Listen, not in order to receive, but out of gratitude for His wonderful patience and grace toward us. What are you doing that could be characterized as a good work for Jesus Christ? Listen to me carefully. God knows I wish I knew how to get it into your heart. You better get busy. Because one of these days you're going to have to give an account. And the one thing you'll never be able to tell Him, I didn't know. It won't work if you're a member of this church. You can't ever tell him you didn't know. And I simply want to ask you that tomorrow morning when you wake up as a child of God who has been commissioned and whose divine plan for your life includes Monday. Good works. Not waiting till Friday. Not waiting to teach a Sunday school class next Sunday. Monday. Good works. Something you do for someone else. Whether it is prayer, whether it is a gift, whether it is some assistance, whether it is encouragement, no matter what it is, and good works come in many forms. But you see, what God wants us to do is to step out of ourselves and to give ourselves away every day in behalf of someone else. That's what good works is all about. Now, I just want to ask you one last question. As you look over the past of your life, how much of it's been spent? About 90% for you. Worried about your needs. Worried about the things that concern you, your family, and what you want, and your plans, and you're this, and you're that, and you're the other. And how much of these years of your life, how much of these years, listen to that, years of your life, have you given yourself away to somebody else to the glory of God? You see, when Jesus left, he left your hands in my hands, your feet in my feet, your voice in my voice, your body in mine to carry out his work. And he said, that's to be your lifestyle. But remember this, there will come a day when I will call you into account for the wonderful opportunity that I've given you. And Lord Jesus, it is awesome to think that one of these days we're going to stand in your holy, divine, righteous presence, which is absolutely beyond our comprehension. And give an account for our life. I pray in Jesus' name that every single person who is listening, unsaved, might recognize that there will be a judgment in which there will be no acceptable excuse. There will be a judgment without a second chance. There will be a judgment that results in eternal and forever separation from you. And that judgment will be for everyone who has rejected Jesus Christ as Savior. Pray for that someone, that this very night they would surrender their life to you. Father, stir up within us a desire to fulfill your plan, to lay down our own plans that do not fit into yours, and get up every morning available to be used by you for a good work that day for your glory is my prayer in Jesus' name. Amen.
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0: We all like our freedom, our liberty, and are grateful to God for the wonderful privilege of living in a country where we have freedom, where we have a liberty to do the things that we desire to do, of course, with responsibility and accountability. And when I think about that, I think about our Constitution and the kind of guarantees we have. And I have two of the first of those 27 amendments that I'd like for us just to look at for a moment and think about how these protect us. And the first one is this: that Congress shall make no law respecting an establishment of religion or prohibiting the free exercise thereof or abridging the freedom of speech or of the press or the right of the people peaceably to assemble and to petition the government for redress of grievances.
2: thank God for that amendment. And the second one reads, the Second Amendment guarantees the freedom to bear arms. It reads, a well-regulated militia being necessary to the security of a free state, the right of the people to keep and bear arms shall not be infringed. Those are just two of those 27 amendments, and these are guarantees by the Constitution. These are rights that I have and rights that you have. And the citizens, we have these rights protected by our Constitution, but along with those rights comes accountability. And so all of us who are citizens of this country, we are accountable for what we know to be right. We are accountable to this nation to live the kind of life that would strengthen our country and that would help preserve those amendments and the Constitution that we live by and that was formulated to guard us and protect us and to provide the kind of protection that we need. But we have responsibility because we are accountable. And when I think about what God says about that in the 14th chapter, for example, of Romans, here's what Paul said. He said, we will all stand before the judgment seat of Christ, the judgment seat of God. So shall each one of us give an account of himself to God in the 10th and the 12th verses. So the scripture says we are accountable to God for our actions in this life. We're accountable to God for the resources we have. We're accountable to God for the privileges and the awesome, wonderful opportunity to live in this country as God has provided for us. Now, what I want to talk about in this message is this whole idea of accountability. And when it comes to freedom, I think about what Paul said in Galatians chapter 5 for a moment. And he put it this way. He said in the first verse of this fifth chapter, it was for freedom that God set us free. Therefore, keep standing firm and do not be subject again to a yoke of slavery. Then he goes right to the 13th verse and he says, watch. He says, for you were called to freedom, that is to live a life for freedom in Christ. Do not turn your freedom into an opportunity for the flesh, but through love serve one another, which was what he was saying is this. While we are forgiven children of God, our name is written in the Lamb's Book of Life, we are heaven bound one of these days, we have a responsibility. He says, don't turn that freedom into the flesh. But he says, you're responsible. I had a friend of mine who was a fellow pastor, and he believed just like I believed. And somewhere along the way, somebody convinced him that because he was free in Christ Jesus, that certain things that he could do. And I watched my friend, who was theologically as correct as a guy could be, who was an excellent pastor, but somewhere along the way, somebody convinced him that freedom in Christ meant that you could just do most anything you wanted to do. And I warned him and warned him and warned him. I said, look, I'm telling you, this is going to come back to haunt you, because if you slip over on this side just a little bit, you're going to keep going out of the ministry. Wonderful servant of God out of the ministry, because he did exactly what the Apostle Paul warned us not to do. We are accountable to God for our freedom. And oftentimes people do not recognize that. And so when I look at that, I want us to go to the 25th chapter of Matthew, if you will. And here is a passage of scripture that a lot of people know, maybe not by heart, but they're familiar with it. So I want us to read it, because this is all about accountability. That's what I want to talk about, is the call to accountability. Now, accountability is sort of like consequences. That is, people don't like consequences. They don't want to talk about consequences, and people don't like talking about accountability. Because our idea of freedom is you do what you want to do, when you want to do it, how you want to do it. But sometimes they also add to any person you want to do it. And you and I know that's not accountability. So listen to what Jesus said. He says in this 14th verse, the 25th chapter of Matthew, for it is just like a man about to go on a journey, who called his own slaves and entrusted his possessions to them. To the one he gave 5 talents. Now remember this. In this particular passage of scripture, he's talking about finances, about money, and so forth. But it could be your spiritual gifts, your talents, your skills, your abilities that God has given you. And what he's saying is here, this is all about accountability. And so he says, to one he gave 5 talents, to another 2, and to another 1, each according to his own ability. and he went on his journey. Now notice that. He gave to them according to their ability. That's what God has done for your life and my life. He gives and provides and gives us privileges and opportunities and work to do according to the ability that we have, and he knows that perfectly. Then he says, immediately, the one who had received 5 talents went and traded with them and gained 5 more talents. In the same manner, the one who had received the 2 talents gained 2 more. But the one who had received the 1 talent went away, dug a hole in the ground, and hid his master's money. Now, after a long time, the master of those slaves came and settled accounts with them. The one who had received the 5 talents came up and brought 5 more talents, saying, Master, you entrusted 5 talents to me. See, I've gained 5 talents more. You entrusted me with 5. He said to him, well done, good and faithful slave. You were faithful with a few things. Now I'm going to put you in charge of many. Enter into the joy of the master. Also the one who had received the 2 talents came up and said, Master, you entrusted 2 talents to me. See, I've gained 2 more talents. His master said to him, well done, good and faithful slave. You were faithful with a few things. I'll put you in charge of many things. Enter into the joy of your master. And the one who had received the 1 talent came up and said, Master, now listen to his response. I knew you to be a hard man, reaping where you did not sow and gathering where you scattered no seed, as if to accuse him as an excuse. And I was afraid, and I went away and hid your talent in the ground. See, you have what is yours. But his master answered and said to him, you wicked, lazy slave. You knew that I reap where I did not sow and gather where I scattered no seed. Then you ought to put my money in the bank, and on my arrival I would have received my money back with interest. Therefore, take away the talent from him and give it to the one who has the 10 talents. For to everyone who has, more shall be given, and he will have an abundance. But from the one who does not have, even what he does have shall be taken away. Throw out the worthless slave into the outer darkness. In that place there will be weeping and gnashing of teeth. Now this is a parable, and that does not mean that if a person doesn't live up to God's expectation of their use of their skills and talents and abilities, that they go into hell. That's not what that means. The whole idea is about accountability. It's about something that all of us have to deal with, because all of us are accountable. Now let's just define what is accountability. Accountability in essence is responsibility. It's sort of like a check and balance system in our life that really protects us from harm that we would do to ourselves, or harm, for example, that someone else would do. So accountability in its very essence is a protective measure. It's a way of life that God has given to all of us for many, many reasons. Some of them we will talk about here. And what it means is simply this. We live out this accountability by being open and free, and by being willing to tell the truth and to share with someone else what's going on in our life, and to be willing, listen, not only an encourager to other people, but that other people would encourage us. And not only that, that when we need to be brought to accountability about something and something needs to change in our life, that is exactly what happened. And all of us have been there. We've all been in situations and circumstances where we may have said something, it did something that we knew that was not exactly right. Then what happens? Somebody brings us to accountability. So here's what I want you to see. There's nothing wrong with accountability. Accountability is a gift. Accountability is the way God, one of the ways he chooses to protect us from ourselves, because, you remember what Paul said to the Galatians? He said, now, don't slip back into this slavery that you were in. And then he said, now you're free, but don't turn your freedom by being unaccountable, forgetting that you're accountable to God, into the flesh, that is, to slip over into a life of sin. So while we are free in many ways, we're accountable, and that accountability naturally is of God. Now, so when I think about that, and I think about it in this light, the truth is, accountability is a principle of the Word of God. For example, go back to the 2nd chapter of Genesis for a moment, and You know this passage pretty well by heart, I'm sure. But here's what I want you to see. Here's where accountability begins. Once in a while, somebody will say, well, where's so-and-so in the Bible? Here's what you'll find. Most of those questions about simple things, about how we operate, is found in the very first book of the Bible. In fact, the book of Genesis has about every theology you and I believe in it. Now listen to what happens. The 15th verse of the second chapter, Adam and Eve are in the Garden of Eden. Everything's absolutely perfect. Couldn't be happier, more peaceful. Don't even know what worry and anxiety and fret and sin is about. And so here's what God said to them. 15th verse. Then the Lord God took the man and put him into the Garden of Eden to cultivate it and to keep it. The Lord God commanded the man, saying, from any tree of the garden you may eat freely, but from the tree of the knowledge of good and evil you shall not eat, for in the day that you eat from it, you'll surely die. There will be a day of accountability. Now listen to how simple his instructions were, so there's no confusion here. He said, Adam and Eve, here's your responsibility, being in the garden. Two things you're to do. Cultivate it, and what? Cultivate it and keep it. Real simple. What's your job in the garden? Cultivate it and keep it. Here's what I want you to do. Cultivate it and to keep it. Then he said, there's one other responsibility you have. Refrain from the tree of good and evil that is separated only to me. So the thing they had to remember is this. Refrain from that tree and just cultivate and keep the garden. Well, Eve proved to be untrustworthy, and so did Adam. And so what happens? Exactly what God said. The Bible says, in the 8th verse of the 3rd chapter, they heard the sound of the Lord God walking in the garden in the cool of the day, and the man and his wife hid themselves from the presence of the Lord God among the trees of the garden. Then the Lord God called to the man and said to him, where are you? Where are you? And the scripture says, he said, I was afraid and hid myself. What was he afraid of? Afraid to give an account for his actions. It's all right there in almost the capsule in the very beginning of Scripture, that we are accountable to God for our actions. And the truth is, you and I know what to do, what's right, what's wrong. And sometimes when somebody says, well, you know, I don't know whether so-and-so is right or wrong. Well, just stop and think. Yes, you do. We know what right and wrong is. We know when we're disobeying God and when we're not. And they knew when they ate of the tree, he said only a few things. He said, cultivate it, keep it, and refrain from it. And they decided to violate one of those commands. He said, there's going to be a day of accountability. And it's very evident here what that day of accountability was. God came to him and said, Adam, where are you? That he knew exactly where he was. He wanted Adam to admit where he was, living in sin in this awesome, perfect garden. Well, all through the Old Testament, you'll think about how the prophets came upon the scene. And in one occasion, Samuel, who was the prophet when Saul was the king, and Samuel had given him clear instructions. You are not to offer sacrifices. That is a responsibility given strictly to the prophet. And you wait before you go to battle. You wait before you offer sacrifice till I get there. Well, he waited a pretty good while, and he thought the day was already over. Maybe he got impatient, and so he decides, I'll offer the sacrifice. When the prophet came, he had to give an account. And his giving of account was that he violated the very clear message of the prophet. And so what happened was, the day of accountability came that very day, and the result was that he lost his kingdom. Samuel said, you've lost your kingdom. You disobeyed what I told you. You remember when Bathsheba and David got together? David knew better, and yet what happens? He violated the law of God. He should have been out with his soldiers in battle. And Nathan the prophet shows up. And what was Nathan's responsibility? To bring him to accountability for his actions. All through the Scripture, God is bringing man to accountability. He's still bringing people to accountability today. Now, you and I may see some people doing some things who have great notoriety or less than. And we think, well, I don't see any accountability. Oh, listen, it's coming. There's no such thing as escaping the accountability of God. He says, every knee shall bow, every tongue shall confess. There's a coming a day of judgment when all of us, as he says, will give an account of our life to him. And so When you look at the scripture, for example, look at Jesus and Peter. Now, on one occasion, Jesus said to Peter, "Peter, your name is the Rock." A big compliment to Peter, encouraging him to be strong and to follow him. Next thing you know, what is he saying to Peter? "Peter, you're acting just like the devil. Get behind me." Now, that's real accountability. You encourage and then you bring to confrontation when something is not right. And Jesus could have said, "You're the Rock. That's okay. You know, you're getting by with it." No. You don't want your children to take advantage of you, because you know what will happen ultimately if they don't come to accountability for you and with you. You know that they're going to drift further and further away, violate the very simple principles that you've tried to teach them as they've been growing up in life. And so when you think about the importance of accountability, and I think about the fact that accountability is just good stewardship. Whatever you and I do, if we know that someone's holding us accountable, we're going to do our best. I think you ought to, at least. You would do your best if you are held accountable and they're expecting the best of you. And what happens is the very idea of accountability sometimes is very motivating. And let me give you an example. My grandson just went to school, to college this past week, and he was enrolling in the ROTC, the Army ROTC. He wants to be an Army Ranger. And so his mother wrote this beautiful story, really, of her last day before he went to school, and the very day he went to school. One of the things she said, "I'm thinking about my son. He was 5 pounds and 6 ounces when he was born. Now he's 6 feet, 5 inches, and 230 pounds, and he's a giant." So, but the real story is this. I called him the night before he was to take this test to get into the ROTC, and it was pretty strenuous. And so he told me what he had to do. He had to have so many push-ups in a short period of time, so many sit-ups, and he had to run run 2 miles in a certain length of time. So that night I called him and I said, "Now, listen, tomorrow, what time are you running?" He said, "I'm running at 7 o'clock my time, 8 o'clock your time." I said, "Now, Gimps is going to be praying for you. I'm going to be praying for you starting at 7 o'clock your time, and I'm going to pray for you long enough that I know that you've already done all that. So remember, Gimps is praying while you're sitting up, pushing up, and running." So he said, "Okay, Gimps, I appreciate that." Now, here's the most important thing. Not only did he do far more push-ups than was expected, far more sit-ups quicker than expected, he outran everybody. Now, here's the issue. I told him, I said, "Now look, tomorrow, after that's over, I want you to call me. I want you to call me. If I'm going to be praying, you call me and tell me what happened." So accountability is coming the next day. This has just blessed me so much. He called me back. He said, "Gimps, tell me what happened." He said, "Gimps, I was running," and he said, "and I thought about you praying for me." And he said, "I just lunged, Father." He said, "I just had this burst of energy when I thought about you praying for me." He was motivated. And he was motivated because he loved me, one thing. And secondly, of course, he wanted to do his best. But just to know that, you know what? Shortly, he had to call me and give an account. Accountability is a wonderful thing. If I'd have just said to him, "Well, I'm going to be thinking about you tomorrow while you're running," that's one thing. But he knows me well enough to know that if I told him, "I'm going to be praying, I'm going to be talking to God and calling your name while you're running and sitting and pushing up," it made a difference. He said, I felt this burst of energy when I realized that you were praying for me." And I think about how the motivation comes. And also you think about this, that accountability, what does it do for us? It gives us an opportunity to get promoted. In other words, wherever you're working and whatever you're doing, if you are accountable, trustworthy, reliable, dependable, nobody's having to look over your shoulder because they give you a task, they know it's going to get done. I've got some staff members like that. If I ask them about something, I don't have to ask them anything else. I know that it'll be done. It'll be done to the very best of their ability. That's a motivating factor when you know that you're accountable to someone. And not only does it give you motivation, but it positions you to get promoted. because you've got a number of people you work around, somebody's going to excel. And it isn't always the person who can do the most or the best, but when a person is trustworthy, they're reliable, you can depend upon them, their spirit's right, they're cooperative, and they help motivate the folks around them, that's what causes a person to get promoted. And sometimes people get promoted and other people wonder why, and it's their attitude probably as much as anything. Now think about this. What could you build? Think about bridges and big high-rises and so forth. There's no way in the world to build a building or do any kind of big construction without accountability. If the plumber doesn't do his part, the electrician doesn't do his part, and the drywall man doesn't do his part, and you could just go down the list, everybody has a responsibility and everybody has accountability. I don't want to cross any bridges where there are a bunch of folks who didn't feel very accountable and didn't do a very good job, and neither do you. In other words, we trust these constructions to do what they're supposed to do because these people are accountable. And in any business where you have a business and people not accountable, then you got a problem. And when people are not accountable, it's bad news for everybody. Accountability is a principle of the Word of God. It's a principle of the law of God. And we just read this passage, and Jesus spent all that time saying that a man or a woman is accountable for what they do. And they're accountable for what they have. Watch this. Everybody is not equally accountable as far as what they achieve. Some people are more gifted. As he says, to one he gave 5 talents, to another 2, to another 1. God did not judge the 1 talented man by the 5 talented man. He judged him on the basis of what he did with what he was entrusted with. And that's the way God judges us. He doesn't mean that all of us have to excel and to be better than someone else. We are just accountable to doing, as I say to you, look your best, do your best, be your best. That's all we're accountable for. And so it's very motivating to other people when we're accountable. And likewise, what we're doing in accountability is we're sharing our lives with people. And when we take it out of the business world and just personally, all of you have friends, and I wonder how many of you have friends that you're accountable to. How many of you have friends that you're accountable to? People say, I don't want to be accountable to anybody. That you're walking on dangerous ground. We all need to be accountable. And for myself, not only am I accountable to some of my friends, some basic friends I have, but I make myself accountable to some basic staff members I have. And this is my whole approach. Listen, if you see anything in me that's inconsistent with the Word of God, it is your responsibility to come to me and to make me give an account and to be responsible for my actions or my attitudes. And secondly, I reserve the same right to do the same to you. If I see something going on in your life that I think is dangerous, or something going on around you that maybe you don't even see, or something around me that I don't even see, but you see it, you are accountable to me to come tell me if you see something going on that you think could put me in jeopardy in any way, in some fashion. That's accountability. Now, you've got to be willing to be accountable. In other words, you can't be one-sided and say, okay, now, if I see something going on in your life, I'm going to tell you. But since I'm the pastor, you can't tell me that. No, you can't do that. We are all accountable to each other. And when a person has no one to be accountable to, they are automatically in danger. We live in a world where the devil works day and night, where Satan is there, and where temptation is lurking everywhere, and you and I need to be accountable. Accountability is a protection. And this is why there are men, for example, who are in accountability groups, women in accountability groups, and God intends for men to be accountable to men, women to be accountable to women. You say, well, I'd rather be accountable to some woman. Well, forget it. Because you are accountable to your wife if you're married. She's accountable to you. And the two of you are accountable to each other. You say, well, I'm not having some woman telling me what to do. Then you shouldn't have got married. For the simple reason, God set up accountability for marriage. He set up accountability for families. Children are accountable to their parents. If they rebel against them, then God's going to hold them responsible. There's no such thing as being unaccountable to anybody. And you call the opposite of accountability rebellion. I don't want to be accountable to anybody, but you are. And for example, you're accountable to the government. And most of you, I certainly hope all of you are accountable at this point. For example, you're accountable to pay your taxes. I didn't say you liked it. I said we are accountable. That is, we have to be honest and above board and be truthful about it. You're accountable to God, for example, about your tithe. Nobody else may know how much you give, but somebody

We all live in a world that's full of the flesh and temptation. We all need to be accountable to somebody or somebodies, and there's no exception. It's a law of God. It's a principle of Scripture. But the basic truth is, it's just good for everybody. It's good for everybody to be accountable. And so when the person says, I'm not accountable to anybody, I just do what I please, I'm telling you, you are asking for trouble. Because you're going to make decisions that you're going to regret. Besides this, the Bible says that every one of us should give an account of himself to God. And you know what? You can't excuse that, and you can't eliminate it, and you can't remove yourself from it. That's the law of God. So when I look at this parable and see what God says, and I also look, for example, in the Scripture. Look at Moses. He had Aaron and Hur, and David had Jonathan. And you look at the Apostle Paul, had Silas and Barnabas and Timothy. In other words, relationships. In that last chapter of Colossians, Paul talks about all these guys he had relationships with. Now, God intends for us to have good relationships because that strengthens us. Accountability is part of a source of our strength. It builds our courage. It builds our faith. We see others that we're accountable to doing the right thing, and so we're encouraged, and they're good examples to us. And so all of that is for our benefit. So when a person says, well, I don't want to be accountable, I don't think that's what God wants in my life, then you've missed it. Now, there's some requirements. And one of the first requirements is this. I got to be trustworthy. Accountability is all about being trustworthy and being honest and being dependable and being transparent and being above board about things and thinking about the other person and what's best. In other words, just anybody is not accountable. If you're not trustworthy, it's not going to work. If you're not honest, it's not going to work. And if a person finds themselves, for example, wanting to cover up and refuse to be sincere, then they're going to have a problem. To be accountable, I have to have convictions. Let's say that I'm an accountability group. There are four of us. Well, it's not going to do any good to have an accountability group if you don't have honesty, transparency, openness, willingness to speak the things that you see, and have some conviction about things. If you have no conviction, there's no accountability. Somebody says, well, I'm not a theologian. You don't have to be a theologian. You just have to have convictions. The truth is, everybody is a theologian to some degree. That is, you have certain beliefs about things. And if a person says he's an atheist, he's just in the dark. That's what he is. And somebody says, I'm an agnostic. I don't believe in God. Well, let me just say this to you. If you think that relieves you of being accountable, you better think twice. Because the Bible doesn't say you're accountable to God unless you don't believe in Him or unless you have doubts about Him. We are all accountable for our life here and now, and one of these days we'll stand before Him and give a full account of our entire life. You say, well, what about all those things I've been forgiven for? Right? You don't have to. He's not going to bring up. In other words, if you're a believer, when you stand before His presence, He's not going to bring up, let's say you did this on that day and this on that day, and I can remember earlier in life when I'd hear pastors talk about the judgment, this is what they'd say. They'd say things like this. When you stand before God, He's going to have this movie before you, and He's just going to play your life so that everybody in the world sees your sin. He's going to judge you. He used to scare me to death. And I'd think, my goodness, what's going to be on my film? But you know what? All of that was just ignorance. That's all that was. Because that's not what the Bible says. What I'm forgiven for, He's forgotten. But you say, well, but now do you lose? Yes. When you waste time, you lose. When you waste finances, you lose. When you waste relationships and love, you lose. It's not that He, in other words, the judgment isn't, I'm going to do this to you. But in the judgment, I think we will see what we lost. We go into heaven. We're going to be blessed. And we will be rewarded on the basis of our conduct, our attitude, the way we've lived our life. And what we've messed up on, we don't get any rewards for that. And what we've done right, we will be rewarded. But there's a day of accountability. And it's strange to me that people today, oftentimes in high places of office in this country, act, live, and decide as if there was no accountability whatsoever.

0: There is accountability, great accountability. And if a person doesn't have the courage and the character to be what they ought to be, then they can't be in an accountability group. So let's put it this way. As a believer, you're accountable to Jesus every single day. If you're an unbeliever, you're still accountable to God every single day. In other words, there's no such thing as being unaccountable in the eyes of God. You may act like it and live like it, but what you're doing is just driving other people away, because who can trust you? If you refuse to be accountable, you're not trustworthy. Because we might ask ourselves the question, why do people do that? And it's interesting that people who are unaccountable, when you confront them, they're quick to complain, quick to accuse, and quick to excuse. Because they don't want to give an account. And you've met people like that, maybe somebody that you work around. And no matter what you try to do to confront them, they have an excuse. Or they're critical. In other words, they jump to criticize someone else to defend their failure. Accountability is a wonderful thing because it motivates us and it energizes us, and it motivates us to want to do our best and be our best and look our best and count for God in some fashion. But you know, I might ask the questions, well, why do people object to being accountable? Well, it's real simple. They're dishonest. That's one reason. They're dishonest. And because they're dishonest, they don't want to be accountable. For example, why do you think businesses have these machines that, of course, they're different things. You punch in every morning. You punch in when you leave. Why don't they just say, well, you know, we start at 8 and we leave at 5. Y'all come whenever you want to, leave when you please, but that's the deal. No, because people are so dishonest, they get there 30 minutes after and leave 30 minutes before. There are a lot of things that you and I have to put up with because of people's dishonesty and they're unwilling to be accountable. And you see, we have so much freedom and liberty in this country. And when we don't take responsibility, what happens is people make decisions that all of us suffer as a result. And so you have to ask yourself the question, who are you? Is there one person in your life that you're accountable to? You say, well, I am married. Well, then you're accountable to him or to her. Well, I do have parents, then you're accountable to them. Well, I do work at a certain place, then you're accountable to them. Well, I do go to a certain church, then you're accountable to the church. In other words, if you belong to the First Baptist Church or whatever church you belong to, and you go out and you live like the devil and you're sitting in the bars drinking and smoking and telling dirty jokes, and somebody says, what you been doing? Well, I just got back in church. Well, do me a favor and don't tell them if you belong here. We're all accountable. And it's a good thing to be accountable. But people who are not, they're dishonest, for example. Oftentimes they're trying to cover up something in their life. Usually they have a little bit of rebellion in them. And usually they're slothful. Because you see, if you don't have any accountability, then why get up when you don't feel like getting up and going to work when you just don't want to go anyway? So I think about people call in and say, I'm sick. Now think about this. If you work somewhere and you're accountable to be there at a certain time, and you just don't feel like you want to go today, so you call and say, well, I'm on sick leave. You're not sick. You just lied. That's what you did. And what you did is you sent a deceptive message. So the next day, you come back to work and somebody says, well, what did you, man, I had most fun yesterday. Let me tell you what I did. You just shut your testimony right there. It is deception. It is lying. When you quit beforehand, it is deception. If you quit a half an hour early, then you should say, dock my pay 30 minutes I left earlier. How many folks will do that? Accountability is just being the person we claim to be. And of all people who ought to do that is believers. We ought to be absolutely as clean as we can possibly be about any and every circumstance of life. And some people are unaccountable. They don't want to be accountable because they fear a loss. Well, if I'm really honest about that, I may not have this opportunity. Well, if I'm really up above board about all this thing, I may lose this privilege. No, the more honest and on top you are, and the more open you are, the more people trust you to do and to be the best you can. Who wants to be around somebody who's untrustworthy? For example, do you want to tell the deepest part of your life to a gossip? No, you don't. So listen to me carefully. A gossip is an untrustworthy person to whom you do not want to be accountable. Because what you openly share in your heart with somebody, something you've been through, some hurt, some pain, or some disaster, or something you've done in your life that you wouldn't want anybody else to know about but somebody who's a close friend, because they'll understand, and then they go tell somebody else, untrustworthy, gossip, sin, you name it. That's not being accountable. That is taking advantage of somebody else's reputation. To be a Christian is serious business. And to have a testimony is serious business. And so one of the reasons that some people don't want to give an account, it's just pure old pride. I'm not having anybody tell me what to do. That is pure pride. Thank God. Every morning I wake up, I want Him to tell me what to do. When I go to, before I go to bed at night, I want Him to tell me what I did. Or what I did not do, or how I failed in any way, or to tell me what a fantastic job I may have done. In other words, God holds us accountable, but think about this. Don't you know that God, let's put it this way, let's say, for example, that every night before you go to bed, here's Jesus sitting on the side of the bed saying, well, let's think about today. Here's what I think He would want you to do. He'd want you to tell Him what a good job you did. You did a good job, you did the best you could, and you were blessed during the day, and you just want to thank Him for being with you. Notice, God isn't a tyrant. He's not a monster. God is this awesome, loving Heavenly Father who has given us principles to live by so you and I could live successful and be happy and have peace and joy and contentment and our needs met and be influenced and make an impact in somebody else's life. He's up to something good in our life. That's what He's up to. And we have to be accountable to Him. Now, when we lack accountability, here's what happens. You can't do your best. If you're not accountable, you will not do your best in life. Secondly, you're going to be wasteful. If a person is not accountable for their money, what are they going to do? They say, well, I think I'm going to the malls. I'm just going to float through the malls and just look around a little bit. Well, you know that if you start floating through the malls with your credit cards or cash, before long, you're going to see something you do not need. You know you don't need it, but you got to buy something before you leave. I mean, why do you want to go to the mall and not buy something? Because you don't need anything. When people are not accountable, let's say in a marriage, for example, you want to break up a marriage, get fussing over money. Money breaks up a lot of marriages because somebody does not want to be held accountable for the way they spend their money. And what this parable is all about is accountability. Then, for example, I think about one of the aspects of it is a person spiritually is not going to grow much until you are accountable to somebody in your life. When I grew up, who was I accountable to? My mother. And she made me accountable to her. When I came home at night, she wanted to know where I'd been and who I was with. Now, she wasn't being critical. She would say, well, where have you been? She had this very quiet way of getting straight to the truth in me. And once in a while she'd say, well, tell me what you want me to know. Do you know what that did to me? It motivated me to tell her the truth. I couldn't lie to her. And she didn't say, tell me the truth. She'd just say, well, tell me what you want me to know. Well, a few times I probably wasn't as honest as I should have been, but she got to me with that. Everybody needs to be accountable. And we need to know how to approach accountability. You don't say to your children, all right, tell me where you've been, who you've been with, and what you did, and what time. That's not the way they show accountability. In other words, there's a loving way to do it. But the issue is we are accountable. And what you want your children to do, you want them to grow up feeling accountable to you. Because when they grow up feeling accountable to you, they'll feel accountable in their job, in the military, in their school, and sports. For example, if you've got people on a football team and you've got two guys who are not accountable, you're not going to win anything. Or whatever the sport may be, Everybody has to link with each other. That's how we make progress in our spiritual life and every other way. Then I think also a lack of accountability is divisive. It's divisive on any team. Well, he's not cooperating. He won't stay in his position. She didn't do her part. Whenever you have that kind of divisiveness going on because somebody has a little bit of rebellion inside of them, they're going to do it their way when they get ready, they lose their job. And many people lose their job because they refuse to be accountable. It is a spiritual principle. Then I think about the privileges a person misses. Think about this. And the promotions they miss. Why? Well, they're just going to do it their way and they're not accountable to anybody. Then you know what? You don't get promoted. You don't get the privilege. You don't get the raise. You don't get the extra vacation. In other words, what happens is a person does it to themselves. And what I want you to see is that Adam and Eve did it to themselves. They had clear instructions and they refused to be accountable to God for what they did. And that refusing to be accountable is tragedy. Now I think about, for example, oftentimes as far as the government's concerned, when we send people to Washington, they represent us. Now while they may be a senator or a congressman or a representative, and they have all the accolades and all the prestige and the prominence, this, that, and the other, what do we say? Remember who sent you there. We put you there, and we put you there because we trusted you to do the right thing and to be accountable to us, the citizens of this country, to protect us. We see the Constitution, all of its amendments. You have a certain responsibility. We expect you to be trustworthy. When we hear of waste and confusion, and when we hear of the things that are going on, we have a right to question what's going on. And for example, when it comes to accountability, let me give you a couple examples. One of which, and I took this out of the September issue of the Reader's Digest, and it says the U.S. military cannot account for at least 87,000 weapons supplied to one of the eastern countries. Some of the arms that they found and the ammunition that was left when they had defeated the enemy were made in the USA. That means that our men killed by our weapons that somebody was unaccountable with and it fell into the wrong hands. But let me tell you something else. In this same article, 33 billion dollars. Now that's more than we can count. $33 billion sent to one country, happens to be the same one, and they can't account for it. We send it to build roads and bridges and all these things and to help. You go to those places, there are no roads being built, no bridges being built. You know why? Because somebody is not holding somebody accountable. $33 billion. And we got people in our country who have a hard time making a living. We got mothers who have 3 and 4 children and can hardly make a living. And you drive every morning an hour to get to your job and you work hard and you work 40 hours a week and you give it your best and they take your hard-earned money and send it to somebody and they don't even know what's happening to it. Now that is a form of accountability that is a sin against God, a violation of our trust. And this is why the American people are angry. The American people are very mad. They're angry. And they're showing their anger and they're getting together to express it. Well, shall we just sit by and be quiet and say, y'all just go ahead and spend our money and waste it. It's okay. It's not okay that we can't account for weapons that kill our sons and daughters. And secondly, it's not okay to send, listen, that's just one country, $33 billion. That doesn't even count all the rest of them. Now, how did we get in this situation that we just give it all away and people over here are hurting? This isn't something I made up. This is an article that says, outrageous friends like these, our allies in these two countries are using our money to pad their pockets or worse, to give it to the terrorist. Now we have a right to say to those who represent us, you are responsible and you are accountable to us. fathers and mothers who send our sons to be trained to go to other countries to protect us, they should not be confronted with our weapons. Accountability goes to every place in our life. Starts at our home, husbands and wives and children. In the schools, we entrust our children to so-called Christian colleges. And I could give you a list of quotes that you'd hardly believe out of Christian schools. Well, one of the first things the professor says, I am an atheist. Or, I am against Christianity and I think it's stupid. Two out of every three students who leave that church to go to college with their faith, two out of every three leave the college or the university having thrown their faith aside. That is tragic. Somebody's not accountable. They are deceptive to call themselves Christians and they are untrustworthy. And you as a parent have a right and a responsibility to ask for accountability that you call this a Christian university. And one of the first things the professor says that he's not only not a Christian, he doesn't believe in God and the Bible is an antiquated book. Remember, that's your hard-earned cash you paid them. Accountability is a law of God. And that's why you as a parent cannot keep quiet. We as citizens cannot keep quiet. We have responsibility to call for accountability in a godly fashion, whether it's in a large group of people or whether you write or whether you call or whatever you believe and however you choose to do it. The one thing we are accountable for is what we know is the truth. Can you sit silently knowing that these things are going on that affect your family? Listen, and your children and your grandchildren, and say, well, somehow it'll all work out. I'm not telling you what to do. I'm just simply saying this. You ask God, how should you respond in this day and time, in a critical time in the life of our nation, and in all of our lives personally? It's a critical time. Accountability is the principle of the Word of God. And we're all accountable to Him. And there are people out there who represent us who are accountable to us. We're accountable to each other to live a godly life. And we're accountable to the Lord Jesus Christ to get His message of truth to the world. That's why we want to get into every language we can. That's why we want to get as many people on the mission field as we can. Why? We're accountable to God to fulfill the Great Commission. We can't do it all, but we can all do our part. And that's what we're responsible for. What a wonderful, exciting day to be alive. And knowing that you have the truth that can transform a person's life and change their eternal destiny. That when they die, they'll go to heaven. Because Jesus went to the cross, paid their sin debt in full. That message, we're accountable to God to get to the whole world. And that's what we're about at First Baptist. That's what In Touch is all about. As I say to people, the train is the First Baptist Church. The track is In Touch. That's the way we get it to the world. We are accountable to God to do our best and all that we can do for having the wonderful privilege of getting it out there. Amen. Now you may be here and you're saying, well, so what am I to do? Well, here's what you're to do. If you've never trusted Jesus Christ as your Savior, then you have already been acting irresponsibly. You've rebelled against His authority. You need to ask God to forgive you of your sins, whatever that is, and tell Him that today, wherever you are right now, that you do believe that Jesus went to the cross and died on the cross for your sins. And you're accepting Him as your personal Savior. You want to be accountable. You want to do what's right. You want your life to be the kind of life that makes a positive impact upon your family and those around you, where you work and among your friends. These are serious days to be a godly person. It's what He requires of us. And remember this, whatever He requires of us, He provides. Amen. Father, how grateful we are that You do hold us accountable. Thank You for the Spirit of God within us that convicts us when we are wrong and encourages us when we are right, who motivates us to do our best and warns us against evil. Teach us how to be the kind of believers and the kind of citizens and the kind of parents we need to be in order for You to accomplish Your purpose and Your plan for our lives. But we ask it in Jesus' name. Amen.
1: Parents say, I don't know what in the world I'm going to do with my kids. I've got a couple of good suggestions. Start with yourself. You'd be amazed what happens. Because you see, listen to this. You know this. Everybody eventually responds to love.
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4: What do you fear most in life? Is it loss of financial security? Is it the loss of your health? Maybe the loss of your job, your vocation, the area in which you have worked all these years? Maybe it's a relationship, or maybe somebody in your family, maybe your children. Maybe the thing that you fear most of all is rejection, or the fear of failure. All of us have those things in life that at times either overwhelm us either for a moment, or some people live in fear all of their lives. They can always come up with something to be afraid of. And what they don't realize is that fear is like poison running through your system. Because when a person lives in fear, ultimately it's going to take its toll on your health, on your emotions, on your spirit, that is your relationship to God. God never intended for you and me to live in fear. This is why Paul said to young Timothy, he said, God has not given you the spirit of fear, but of power and of love and of a sound mind. I wonder, what is it that you're afraid of? What is it that harasses you, gnaws at you? What is it that disturbs you and bothers you? What is it that you wake up with every morning, go to bed with every night? Somehow it just hovers over you, this anxiety, this fear. Well, when he says God did not give you that spirit of fear, then it must come from some other place. And if God did not give it to you, it must not be His will, then God has some other way to live rather than cloaked by fear. This is the third message in our series entitled The Empowering Emotions. And today we talk about the empowering emotion of courage. And I want you to turn, if you will, to Joshua chapter 1. A wonderful, wonderful chapter in God's Word. One of the most beautiful ones concerning courage. And just to remind you of what courage is the firmness of spirit that faces danger and intense difficulties in life without flinching or retreating. It is the firmness of spirit that faces difficulties, extreme difficulties, hardships, trials in life without flinching or without retreating. And you recall in this particular passage, this is a challenge that God gives to Joshua concerning this matter of courage. Now, I want you to listen carefully. If you will listen to this message and get this truth in your heart and let it sink, I'm here to tell you it's going to help you year after year, event and challenge in your life after challenge, if you'll just recall at least a portion of this message. So let's begin in Joshua chapter 1. Now it came about after the death of Moses, the servant of the Lord, that the Lord spoke to Joshua, the son of Nun, Moses' servant, saying, Moses, my servant, is dead. Now therefore rise, cross this Jordan, you and all this people, to the land which I'm giving to them, to the sons of Israel. Every place on which the sole of your foot treads, I have given it to you just as I spoke to Moses. From the wilderness and this Lebanon, even as far as the river Euphrates, all the land of the Hittites, as far as the great sea, toward the setting of the sun, will be your territory. Now listen to this. No man will be able to stand before you all the days of your life. Just as I have been with Moses, I will be with you. I will not fail or forsake you. Be strong and courageous, for you shall give this people possession of the land which I swore to their fathers to give them. Only be strong and very courageous. Be careful to do according to all the law which Moses my servant commanded you. Do not turn from it to the right or to the left, so that you may have success wherever you go. This book of the law shall not depart from your mouth, but you shall meditate on it day and night, so that you may be careful to do according to all that is written therein. Then you will make your way prosperous, and then you'll have success. Have I not commanded you, be strong and courageous? Do not tremble or be dismayed, for the Lord your God is with you wherever you go. What in the world would cause God to say to this man three times, be strong and courageous, be strong and courageous, be strong and courageous? I'll tell you why. Because just like you and I face challenges in life, Joshua was facing the greatest challenge of his life. He'd faced challenges before along with Moses because he'd been his general, had been with him, walked with him many, many years. And now, here's what's happening. Moses is dead. And God is saying to Joshua, Joshua, I'm giving you the responsibility of completing the task, leading the nation of Israel across the Jordan into the promised land. He knew that Joshua understood the awesomeness of this responsibility. And naturally, he would feel very inadequate, very insecure, and more than likely, very fearful. And so he says to him three times, be strong and very courageous. And if you'll think about the position that he's in, here now he's in the position of leading some 2 million people or so, maybe more than that, over the Jordan in the promised land to take a land that God had promised to Abraham, Isaac, and Jacob, the whole nation of Israel. Not only that, God's greatest leader was now dead. And so naturally, Joshua had some thoughts running through his mind that probably caused him to shiver when he thought about it. Now he has the responsibility that Moses had. Not only that, he had asked himself this question. I wonder if they'll follow me. They just got through mourning Moses' death for 30 days. Now, are these people going to follow me? Suppose I fail in this task. Moses was one of the greatest men who've ever lived, and probably at that time who'd ever lived. And how do I know they're going to want to follow me? And having seen Moses and how God spoke to him and spoke through him and worked through him, who am I to follow in the footsteps of this great man? And more than likely, this must have run through Joshua's mind lots of times because you see, Joshua was with him for 40 years in the wilderness as they wandered in the wilderness. Joshua was with Moses when he watched him walk into Pharaoh's palace, the most powerful man on the earth at that time. And the only thing he had in his hand was a shepherd's staff, and he commanded Pharaoh to let the nation of Israel go. He was with him when he walked to the Red Sea and saw Moses lift that rod and the sea part right before his eyes. And then to watch all the Egyptian charioteers drown in the water when they had all finished crossing. He had watched them as he had gone up to Mount Sinai when God came down in fire and thunder, spoke to him face to face, gave him the law, gave him the commandments. He watched him come down from the mountain with his face so aglow that they could hardly even look upon the face of Moses because he'd been in the very presence of the glory of God. He'd watched this man, for example, get water out of a rock. He'd watched miracle after miracle after miracle. And now he had this awesome responsibility, this awesome challenge in his life to take up the responsibility that he left off and to move them into the promised land. I don't think any of us could possibly begin to understand the weight and the burden and the possible fear that must have gripped him when he thought it. Now, the reason I know that God understands where we are is because he said to him three times, be courageous, be very courageous, take courage, Joshua. He knew what he was thinking. He knew what he was feeling. And you see, all of us face those times in our life when we have either those brief moments of fear, when we fear failure in a given situation, or when we fear that someone is going to mistreat us, or when we fear, as we said, the loss of job or loss of health or whatever it might be, loss of loved ones, new job, new challenges in life. All of us have those moments. But you see, the problem is that most people live in fear. They live in fear of all different kinds of things that could possibly happen to them. This is not the will of God. God intends for His children to be courageous, to be bold, to trust Him, and to walk in life victoriously, not in defeat. If you are walking and living in fear, you are walking and living in an attitude that is absolutely, totally opposite from what God planned for your life. You'll never be able to enjoy the happiness. You'll never be able to enjoy contentment in your life. You'll never be able to enjoy the will of God as long as you are afraid and live in fear. Some people are afraid of God. Now, if you're living in sin, you have a reason to be afraid. But if you're a child of God, you have no reason to be afraid of Him. To fear Him means to reverence Him, to stand in awe before Him, and to acknowledge the greatness of God. But one of the wonderful things about Scripture is that God certainly wants us to realize that He understands why, when we face certain challenges, that even God gives us. For example, let's say, here's a young man, and let's say he's in his 30s, doing well in his job, and God begins to work in his life, and finally he realizes that God's calling him to go into the ministry, and he has 3 children, and therefore he's to take his family, go away to school somewhere. How's he going to make a living? What's his wife going to think about this? How's his children going to grow up? Who's going to pay the bills? He's got lots of questions that would frighten, and it caused great consternation or frustration and anxiety to any young person, especially a young Christian. And so God understands that. He understands when we walk in the hospital room and we see the condition of someone we love. God understands why we have those fears, but He doesn't want us to live in it. He wants us to live courageously, boldly, confidently, trusting Him in every aspect of our life. So it's interesting, and I want to take you through some scriptures. Now listen carefully. I've said this over and over and over again. One of the greatest ways God uses to strengthen our faith, to strengthen us in every single area of our life, is to see what He's done in the past in the lives of others. So I want to take you through some scriptures. This should show you how. God was so sensitive to these Old Testament characters. He knew they were afraid. He knew they had reasons to fear in their own human strength. Who would want to have stepped into Moses' shoes? And of course, one of the things that frightened, and I do believe this probably frightened Joshua, one of the things that frightened Joshua most is that he had been with Moses when the people of Israel rebelled against him over and over and over again. And on one occasion, they were going to stone him to death. Well, if they would stone Moses, surely they wouldn't have to think twice to stone Joshua if he crossed them. And so he lived with this. And God said to him, be strong and very courageous. And what I want you to notice here in these scriptures we're going through, because God understands that, He is willing to assure us over and over and over again because He understands that we have natural, normal fears. We're all human beings. There are just some things that get our attention, and oftentimes they will frighten us. And so I want us to look at these passages. I want you to turn with me, if you will, to them. And I want you to mark them. And the 2 or 3 principles here I don't want you to forget, because this is so very important when you and I are going through difficulty. So I want us to go back, if you will, and let's start with just go back a couple of pages in your Bible to Deuteronomy chapter 31. Just a few pages there, just the book before, Deuteronomy 31. Now, God is telling the nation of Israel that He's not, that through Moses, He's not going to lead them in the promised land, but Joshua is going to be the man that leads them. And so now God, through Moses, is encouraging the whole nation. Listen to what He says in chapter 31, verse 6. He says, be strong and courageous. Do not be afraid or tremble at them, talking about their enemies, when they walked into the promised land, Hittites, Jebusites, Hivites, all Philistines, all kinds of enemy. He said, don't be afraid of them. He said, don't tremble before them. For the Lord your God is the one who goes with you. He will not fail you or forsake you. Then Moses called to Joshua and said to him, in the sight of all the people, be strong and courageous, for you shall go with this people into the land which the Lord has sworn to their fathers to give them, and you shall give it to them as an inheritance, which is saying, Joshua, you're the man. Then he says, and the Lord is the one who goes ahead of you. He will be with you. He will not fail you or forsake you. Do not fear or be dismayed. Listen very carefully to what God said to him. Now listen. What God said to Israel What God said to Joshua, what God said to Moses, he says to every single one of his children who go through difficult, trying times in their life. Listen to what he said. He said two things very significant. Look, if you will, in verse 6. Be strong and courageous. Do not be afraid or tremble at them, for the Lord your God is the one who goes with you. Did you get that? God is going with you. Verse 8. And the Lord is the one who goes ahead of you. He will be with you. He will not fail you or forsake you. Listen to that. He says, first of all, God's going with you. Secondly, God's going ahead of you, which was his way of saying, God will take care of your enemy before you get there. And you recall when they had gone to Jericho and to Ai and the defeats that they suffered and so forth. But you'll remember in Jericho, for example, that the scripture says that when they sent the spies in, the people had already heard about the victories and the Red Sea experience, and the scripture says that the people had lost heart. They'd lost all courage against these Israelites. God always goes ahead of you and me. Listen to this carefully. Wherever he sends you, he's already there. Wherever he sends you, God is always and already making a way. He is going with you and he is going before you, and he says, I will not leave you. I will not forsake you. Do not fear or be dismayed. Now I want you to look at verse 6 now. Very important phrase. Be strong and courageous. Do not be afraid or tremble at them. Listen. He knew that if the enemy saw fear in them, if the enemy could detect the slightest bit of fear in them, that you know what they would do? They would just mount up the most awesome attack against their enemy. Now you and I need to remember this. Whenever we are facing some challenge, whether it's people or whatever it might be in life, you don't tremble before the enemy. You don't tremble in the midst of conflict. You and I, we're to place our faith and our trust in God and be courageous and bold. When your enemy sees you flinching, when they see you about to retreat, when they see you trembling before them, the enemy will always take the upper hand. God says, don't tremble before them. Don't even show a shadow of doubt or fear that I'm going to do exactly what I promised. So, here's what happens. God is encouraging his servant. Then, of course, you and I read a few moments ago in Joshua how he encouraged him. Turn, if you will, to Daniel. Daniel chapter 10. Look at that, if you will. For new Christians, that's Isaiah, Jeremiah, Ezekiel, Daniel. Look at that for a moment. Daniel chapter 10. You know what a great man he was, but listen to this. God is speaking to him, and the scripture says in verse 19, and he said, O man of high esteem, do not be afraid. Peace be with you. Take courage and be courageous. Now, as soon as he spoke this to me, he says, I received strength and said, may my Lord speak, for you have strengthened me. Listen to what he says. He says, you have empowered me. That is, Daniel felt stronger when God said to him, be strong and courageous. Do not be afraid. What is God doing with every one of his servants? Encouraging them to be courageous and strong. You'll know this passage by heart, but turn, if you will, to Mark chapter 6. And if you recall in this 50th verse of the 6th chapter of Mark, also in the 14th chapter of Matthew, this account of the disciples in the ship about to sink, and you'll notice what happens. The Bible says that Jesus came walking on the water. Verse 50 says, all the disciples saw him and were frightened, but immediately he spoke with them and said to them, take courage, it is I, do not be afraid. So even the disciples had their moments of fear. Look, if you will, in Acts chapter 23 for a moment. Here, Paul, in one of the difficult situations in his life, Acts chapter 23. Notice what the scripture says that God said to him. Understanding our fears, understanding why we suffer fear at times in our life, he was about to be assassinated, and the Romans had to take him into their own barracks in order to protect him. And here's what God said to him that night. But on the night immediately following, the Lord stood at his side and said, take courage, for as you have solemnly witnessed to my cause at Jerusalem, so you must witness at Rome also. What I want you to see in these passages, that all through the Old Testament, whenever God sent one of his servants anywhere to do anything in their life, what was he doing? He was doing the same thing he did for them, one after the other. He was going with them. He was going before them. And what was he doing? Encouraging them not to be afraid. He said to Timothy, God has not given you the spirit of fear, but of power and of love and of a sound mind. So when you and I face difficulties, hardships, trials, criticism, rejection, failure, whatever it might be, what is God's word to us? Be strong and very courageous. Do not be afraid. Do not be dismayed. Don't tremble before the circumstance, but rather be courageous and bold and place your faith and your trust in Almighty God. Well, somebody says, okay, I understand that he has encouraged them, but what I want to know is, how do I get this kind of courage? Because there are lots of people, listen, if you've lived with fear and lived with fear and lived with fear for years in your life, maybe something happened back there in your childhood somewhere, or maybe you've been hurt deeply, or you have failed at one or more situations and circumstances in life, then you may feel like, well, you know, I have a reason to be afraid. Look at all the failures in my life. Well, my friend, I want to tell you, listen carefully. If you will listen to this next point, if you will apply these simple four things to your life, God will enable you to overcome all fear, no matter what's going on in your life. And you see, all of this is certainly to be found in the life of Joshua. And so I want you to notice this. So what we're asking here is this. How is it that God can build courage in me so that I can no longer walk in fear and uncertainty? Because you see, you and I live in an uncertain world. There's no question about that. We live around many things that would cause the average person to be afraid. Why do we have security systems in our home and policemen everywhere and all the different kinds of situations and circumstances and anything we can to protect ourselves anyway? Because we live in a fearful world. God does not want his people living fearfully in a fearful world. How do we build courage into our life? All right, I want you to turn back to Joshua chapter 1 for a moment. Now listen, this is so simple, if you don't watch out, it'll go right by you and you'll say, well, I don't know that I think that's all that important. Yes, it is. Extremely important. I can tell you this, every single one of us, it's somewhere out there in the future, we're going to be challenged by things that will, cause us to fear and overcome us and overwhelm us if we're not careful and don't know how to respond. Doesn't make a difference who you are. Now listen to this. Listen to what he said to him now, Joshua chapter 1, verse 7. He said, Joshua, only be strong and very courageous. Be careful to do according to all the law which Moses, my servant, commanded you. Do not turn from it to the right or to the left so that you may have success wherever you go. Now watch this. This book of the law, which would have been Genesis, Exodus, Leviticus, Numbers, and Deuteronomy. This book of the law shall not depart from your mouth, but you shall meditate on it day and night, so that you may be careful to do according to all that is written in it. Then you will make your way prosperous. Then you'll have success at leading my people into the promised land. What is the first principle? Listen, for building strong courage, it is meditating on the Word of God. What do I mean by meditating on the Word of God? I don't mean by reading the Bible through once a year, though that's fine. I mean simply this. When you and I are facing some circumstance or situation in life, if you don't know a passage of Scripture, you get back in the index of your Bible or concordance, and you find whether it's about guilt or whether it's about your enemies or whatever it might be, find some passages of Scripture that deal with what you are dealing with and begin to meditate upon those. That means to read them and to talk it back to God and ask him to speak to your heart and open your heart and help you to understand what he is saying to you. That you may have one passage of Scripture you stick with a long time. It may be that he'll send you to several passages, but meditating on the Word. Now he says, meditate on the Word when? Day and night. Now listen to what this passage says. He says, if you want to succeed in life, if you want to prosper in life, this is where you do it. Now, here's what happens. We take a passage like this and we categorize that and put it way back yonder several thousand years ago and say, well, that's what God said to Joshua. What God said to Joshua, he meant, listen, for every single one of us to hear and to understand. That's why we've got a Bible. God has preserved this awesome book for us. He says, now, listen. You want courage. He says, be strong and very courageous. He said that to him three times. But he told, listen, if he had just said to him, be strong and courageous, strong and courageous, strong and courageous, and didn't tell him how, that would have been rather unfair. How do you tell somebody, well, when you say to somebody, well, stop feeling that way. Haven't you felt real bad about somebody? And somebody says, well, just don't feel that way. What do you mean don't feel that way? If I feel that way, that's the way I feel. Well, just stop feeling that way. Well, how am I going to stop feeling that way? Well, person says, I'm fearful. What do you tell me? Don't be afraid. Why not? Here's the reason. He says, if you and I meditate upon the Word of God, you know what that's doing? Here's what that's doing. That's building into our mind the way God thinks. Now, what does God think? Here's what God says. I will be with you and I will go before you. When I'm reading a passage of Scripture that says God will be with me and God's going before me and going to take care of the situation, I don't have to worry and fret. I can be courageous and bold. What builds courage? Meditating upon the Word of God, because here's what happens. The Word of God begins to be imprinted in your mind, in your spirit. That's why the Holy Spirit can bring Scriptures to your mind. In those fearful moments, listen, be strong and courageous. Fear not, neither be thou dismayed, for the Lord thy God is with thee whithersoever thou goest. An awesome promise to every single one of us. The first time I ever remember reading that verse, my mother gave me that verse the night before I preached my first sermon. She knew I was afraid. It's in my home church, and this is little Charles. And so, you know, everybody comes to for a demonstration. And so it's the worst place anybody can start preaching is in your own home church where you grew up. And they know all the bad things you did. And so my mom walked in the bedroom and she says, this is a verse of Scripture the Lord laid on my heart. And she said, I want to give it to you. I memorized that verse before I got to church. And I remember walking up there and standing on the other side of the street by the light pole there and quoting that verse to myself and just reminding myself, now, Lord, when I stand up to preach, don't let me think about who's sitting out there. Let me think about what you said. You would be with me. Listen, every single promise in this book that God has given His servants, they belong to you and me. That's what Paul said in Corinthians. He says these Old Testament events, he says these, why are these there? He says God has preserved them there in order that you and I may avoid the same pitfalls that they fell into. And so how do you develop courage? You get in the Word of God. You get on your knees before Him. You meditate upon the Word. Now, when did He say meditate? Day and night. What does that mean? That means how many times a day? What does that look like? Twice a day, right? That's the minimum. He says, meditate upon the Word of God, what? Day and night. Now people say, well, I read the Bible. That's not what it says. I read it every day. That's not what it says. The truth is, if we were all honest, would it not be true that for most people in their life, they read the Scriptures casually, when they get in trouble, often, sometimes, but we get busy, we say, and we don't have time to do that. Listen, he says, if you want to prosper and you want to succeed in whatever God calls you to do, meditate upon the Word of God day and night. Listen, this is part of our diet. This is our menu. This is our spiritual diet every day. Meditating upon some passage of Scripture day and night, at least twice a day, in the morning or evening, or whether it's at lunchtime or whatever time you have. First of all, if you want your courage built, you've got to think like God thinks. Watch this. It doesn't make a difference what you're facing and how bad it seems. When you begin to think the way God thinks about what you're facing, I guarantee you, as Daniel said, you will begin to feel strong and courageous and bold and adequate. Listen, not because it's your adequacy, but it's the adequacy God gives you because you have begun to trust Him that moment to do what? To be who He says He is and to do for you what He says He'll do. First of all, meditating upon the Word of God. Listen to what He says now. Watch this. Look in verse 8. This book of the law shall not depart from your mouth, but you shall meditate on it day and night so that you may be careful to do according to all that is written in it. Then you'll make your way prosperous. Then you'll have success. What was he saying? First of all, if you want strong faith, you meditate upon the Word of God. Second, if you want strong faith, you obey the Word of God. Whatever God tells you to do, listen. Nobody can tell me who's a Christian that they can walk in total walk in disobedience to God and have strong courage or faith. Because listen, disobedience short circuits confidence. Disobedience short circuits joy. Disobedience short circuits faith. Disobedience short circuits courage. Listen, if we want courage, we must meditate upon the Word of God, find out what God is saying, and obey His Word. Does that mean you'll never sin? No. But it means when we do, we repent immediately, thank God for showing us what is not right in our life, move on to do exactly what God tells us to do. Very important that you and I meditate upon the Word of God, and listen, obey what He tells us to do. When you and I, listen, we are meditating upon the Word of God and obeying Him, here's what He says. Then you may have success wherever you go. He says, your way will be prosperous, and then you'll have success. God with us, God before us, God enabling us, God empowering us. You can't beat that. He says, you will have success in whatever you do in life. And here was a man with an awesome responsibility that was totally overwhelming. He had no way in the world he could ever conjure up enough of anything within himself. God was saying to him, be strong and courageous, be strong and courageous, be strong and courageous. Why? If you'll meditate upon this book, here's what you'll be reminded of every time you meditate upon it, Joshua. I'm with you. I'm going before you. I'm going to strengthen you. I'm going to enable you. I'm going to make your way successful. I'll take care of your enemies. Stay in the Word so you'll think the way I think. What caused a person's faith to falter? You say, well, it's events in life. That's not primary. The reason, the primary reason is they begin to drift away from the Word of God. And you know what happens? They begin to think like the world thinks and think like their friends think and think like other people think. And what happens? When you begin to think the way the world thinks, you're not going to think the way God thinks. And therefore, you're going to begin to suffer. Listen, he couldn't have made this any simpler. What did he say? Meditate on the Word of God day and night. Obey what God tells you to do. Well, there's a third principle I want you to jot down. Then I want to give you some scriptures with this one. A third thing that is very important, and that is, listen, not only to meditate upon the Word, not only to obey the Word, but listen, know the promises of God in the Scriptures. Know those promises and claim them. Now, here is one of those awesome promises that I want you to see. And it's interesting because I want to go through some of these men again because I want you to see how important, listen, God thinks it is that they remember this. So let's go back, if you will, and let's start with Moses in the third chapter of Exodus. Genesis, Exodus, the third chapter. And notice, if you will, in this third chapter. Here God is calling Moses now to go to Egypt and liberate the nation of Israel, the Hebrew children. And you remember the conversation, or maybe you remember the conversation, that Moses felt very inadequate. And listen to what happens here in verse 10 of chapter 3. Therefore, come now, and I will send you to Pharaoh, so that you may bring my people, the sons of Israel, out of Egypt. But Moses said to God, who am I that I should go to Pharaoh, and that I should bring the sons of Israel out of Egypt? Now listen. If you don't want to do something for God, you can always come up with a good excuse. Listen to this one. And he said, certainly, I will be with you, and this shall be the sign to you that it is I who have sent you. When you have brought the people out of Egypt, you shall worship God at this mountain. Now, God's made him a promise. But what happens? Deep down inside, he's fully convinced he can't do it. Absolutely can't do it. Listen to this. Who am I that I should go to Pharaoh and that I should bring the sons of Israel out of Egypt? And you recall, again and again and again, he said to him, he said, God, I can't even speak. He said, I don't even know how to speak. And so anytime you and I want an excuse, we can come up with one. Who am I? He said, I can't speak. Besides that, he'd been over there herding sheep for 40 years in the backside of the desert. Who am I? You know what? Listen carefully. Listen, say amen. Amen. It doesn't make any difference who you are. If God is with you and God is going before you, it doesn't make any difference who you are. That's never the issue in God's call. The issue in God's call is obedience. Not who you are, not what you can't do, not what you think you can do, but what has God said? And so what did he say to him? Here's what I want you to notice. He said to him, certainly I will be with you. All right, I want you to turn, if you will, to Jeremiah. Isaiah, Jeremiah, Ezekiel, those chapters there. Isaiah, Jeremiah chapter 1. Here's God's call to Jeremiah. Listen to what he said to him. Now the word of the Lord came to me saying, before I formed you in the womb, I knew you. Before you were born, I consecrated you. I have appointed you a prophet to the nations. Then I said, alas, Lord God, behold, I don't know how to speak. See, two of these fellows don't know how to speak. Because I'm a youth. But the Lord said to him, do not say I'm a youth, because everywhere I send you, you shall go. And all that I command you, you shall speak. Do not be afraid of them, for I am with you to deliver you, declares the Lord. What was he doing? Assuring him that he would be with him. I said, watch this. To Moses, he said, I'm going with you. Joshua, I'm going with you. Jeremiah, I'm going with you. Look, if you will, in Acts chapter 18 for a moment. Back to the Apostle Paul, because he certainly had his moments. The 18th chapter of Acts. And look, if you will, in the 9th verse. He's been in Corinth, and things are getting a little tough there, and lots of rejection and animosity and hostility. Listen to what happens here. Verse 9. And the Lord said to Paul in the night by a vision, do not be afraid any longer, but go on speaking and do not be silent, for I am with you. No man will attack you in order to harm you, for I have many people in this city. Here's what I want you to notice. Every single time God calls us to do anything, He assures us, I am with you. Now, who is this that's with us? Omnipotence, omniscience, omnipresence, mercy, greatness, power, justice. You see, this is why I said to you over and over and over again, it's so important.

Supply all your needs according to his riches in glory. When I think about the promises of God, I can't even come up with a halfway decent reason to be fearful of anything more than just a few moments. That'll be because it hit us on our blind side and weren't expecting it. So how does God build courage in our life? What's number one? What is it? Now, come on, you can do better than that. What's number one? Meditating on the Word of God. How often? Day and night. Secondly, doing what? Obeying the Word of God. And thirdly, doing what? Knowing the promises of God. Now, there's one other that I want you to notice. There may be many others, but these are the four that certainly work in my own heart and life, and they certainly worked in the lives of these men. And that's simply this. That is, listen, recalling God's past faithfulness and victories. Recalling God's past faithfulness and victories. And certainly, this is one of the ways that Joshua was strengthened as he thought back how God had worked through and in Moses year after year and miracle after miracle and Red Sea and walking into Pharaoh and Mount Sinai and all these things over and over and over again. The reason I know that was so important is because here's what God said to him. He said to him in Joshua chapter 1 verse 5, "No man will be able to stand before you all the days of your life. Just as I have been with Moses, I will be with you. I will not fail you or forsake you." So all he had to do is remember, how were you with Moses? And he knew how he was with Moses. He was with him. Now, when I say remembering God's past faithfulness and his victory, somebody says, "Well, man, you don't know how many times I failed in life. When I look back, I don't have anything to remember much." Well, it's about that time you got started, so we want to help you get started with some victories in your life. Now listen, he says, remembering past victories. Just as I was with Moses, I'm going to be with you. Now I want you to turn, if you will, to 1 Samuel, and look, if you will, in the 17th chapter. 1 Samuel. Now for young Christians, that's Genesis, Exodus, Leviticus, Numbers, Deuteronomy, Joshua, Judges, Ruth, 1 and 2 Samuel. 1 Samuel. Look at this, if you will. And look in this 17th chapter. Give you a little background while you're finding this. And you'll recall that Goliath is on the scene. And he's challenging the nation of Israel. King Saul, scared to death, fearful. All the Israelite soldiers are fearful. And they're just shaking in their boots. And up on the scene comes a young shepherd boy by the name of David. And so when he hears what the king says he will give to the man who kills Goliath, then David just walks into the king and says, "I volunteer." Well, so what happens? Notice, if you will, and look, beginning in verse 31 of 1 Samuel 17. "When the words which David spoke were heard, they told them to Saul, and so he sends for David. And David said to Saul, 'Let no man's heart fail on account of him. Your servant will go and fight this Philistine.' Then Saul said to David, 'You are not able to go against the Philistine to fight with him, for you are but a youth.'" Who else said that a few moments ago? Jeremiah. "Oh, God, I'm only a young person." He says, "You're only but a youth, while he has been a warrior from his youth." David said to Saul, "Your servant was tending his father's sheep when a lion or a bear came and took a lamb from the flock. I went out after him and attacked him and rescued it from his mouth. And when he rose up against me, I seized him by his beard and struck him and killed him. Your servant has killed both the lion and the bear. And this uncircumcised Philistine will be like one of them, since he has taunted the armies of the living God." David said, "The Lord who delivered me from the paw of the lion and from the paw of the bear, he will deliver me from the hand of this Philistine." And Saul said to David, "Go, and may the Lord be with you." Well, David already knew God was going with him. That's why he volunteered. He was going with him, and he had gone before him. Listen, what was David doing? When he saw old Goliath out there, big as he was, all dressed up in all that armor, David recalled what? Past victories. Am I willing to fight this giant? What has God done for me in the past as a shepherd boy? He's helped me here, and he's seen me through this and fought a lion and a bear. Listen, if I can fight a lion and a bear who has fours that he can run with and big jaws and who is so fast, I'm going to trust God for this uncircumcised Philistine. And you remember what he said to him? "I'm going to cut off your head and feed you to the birds and to the beasts of the field." What is it that caused young David to have such courage? He was recalling past victories in his life. And you see, this is why, listen carefully, listen and say amen. This is why.

0: why difficulty and hardship is so important. He said, man, I don't want any difficulty and hardship. You know what? You don't have any difficulty and hardship and battles in life. Then what happens? Then your faith is weak. And so what happens? God sends us enough trials and difficulties and hardships. Listen, in small degrees. First of all, it's thimble size. We love those size, don't we? Thimble size, we can handle that. And then sort of pint size. Then quart size. Half gallon size. Gallon size. I'll tell you what gets us. It's that 50-gallon drum. That'll get us, won't it? When they come in that size and seem to be overwhelming. But you see, the reason difficulty and hardships and trials in our life are so important is because what they're doing is, listen, God gives us victory back then, something small, something a little larger, something even greater. Then when the big battles, the crucial, critical crisis, listen, life-changing, life-threatening circumstances comes and we have to face those crises at the cross of the road and the fork of the road in our life. God, what shall I do at this point? You know, I feel overwhelmed. What shall I do, dear God? Listen, it's in those moments that you and I have the difficulties, the hardships, the trials, the failures, the victories, the times of God's faithfulness in the past. And what do? They surge through us. As Daniel said, God, when you said this, I felt strength in my body. I feel strong. It is God's past victories in our life and the wonderful things that he's done in the past that makes it possible for us to face all kinds of circumstances. And I can tell you, I've been a Christian long enough. I've been through enough battles, trials, heartaches, problems, disappointments, difficulties, failures, you name it. And I want to tell you, one of the most empowering things that encourages my heart is to look back over the years and see all the times that not a single solitary time in all the years I've been a believer, God has never failed a single solitary time to walk with me, before me, and make me victorious no matter what. That is the faithfulness of God. It has nothing to do with me as a person. We're talking about how faithful God is. Listen, you try to avoid the difficulties in life. You want to live on a life of ease and comfort and pleasure. You're going to miss one of the most awesome opportunities and blessings in life. Listen, when you get thrown in the lion's den and everything around you looks like it's hopeless and their mouths are wide open, then what do? You want to climb up the bars? No. You trust the living God. No matter what's going on, you put your trust in him. Listen, when we meditate upon the Word of God, we think the way God thinks. We think the way God thinks. We act the way God acts. We act the way God acts. What happens? Everything in heaven comes down upon us as a resource to face any and every circumstance of life, no matter what. This is why I could say to young Timothy, God didn't give you the spirit of fear. God gave you the spirit of power, of love, of sound mind, that is authority, right thinking, loving in your heart, contentment and joy and peace. God wants his people to be courageous and bold, able to face any circumstance of life, because that's when we have our greatest testimony. When we're able to look at the most difficult times of life, face them squarely. Thank God that he's allowed us to face it. Thank God that he's allowed us to go through it. Thank God for what he's going to do. Thank God that he's already on the other side making way for us. But you know what happens? The unbeliever watches your life and says, if she has that, that's what I want. Whatever they believe, I need a dose of that. Then, listen, they want to know the Christ who is sufficient. They want to know a Christ who's adequate. They know they need a God who can encourage them and strengthen them. The unbelieving world needs to see the lives of the people of God, living and walking in faith and courage. And I don't think you can separate those two very far. Well, you say, okay, I understand that. Let's see if you do. Number one, in order to build courage, what's number one? Meditation upon the Word of God. What's number two? Obeying the Word of God. What's number three? Knowing the promises of God and claiming them. What's number four? Recalling past faithfulness and victories. God's past faithfulness and victories. Now, we say, all right, well, how does that empower us? Okay, let's look at this. It's certainly true here of Joshua's life. It'll be true in your life and mine. How does it empower us? Well, here's one of the first ways I think that it empowers us, and that is this. It enables us to respond to difficulty and hardship and trials, listen, without the thought of defeat. You know when most people are defeated? They get defeated in their mind. They think, oh, there's no way in the world, God, I can ever handle this. You know what they did? They talked themselves right into defeat. Listen, when you and I have God's courage, When God is building courage into our life, we're able to face difficulty and hardship without the thought of defeat. We think success. Why? Because I'm meditating upon the Word of God, and I'm looking back and seeing how God has strengthened me in the past, given me victories in the past, enabled me in the past. Why should I think that God is going to fail me now? Can't come up with a good reason. So first of all, very important thing is, when you and I are enabled by courage in our life, we don't think defeat. We think victory no matter what. Now listen, here's what Satan will say to you. Well, now just how do you think you're going to manage this? You know what? You just tell Satan that's none of his business, and because you don't even think it's your business. You don't have to figure out how. If you and I obey God, it's God's responsibility to work out the hows of what we do. And you know what? He will show you every day. Listen, step by step, right through. You may have to walk through some things daily. You may have to walk through some things for years. It doesn't make any difference what. God will show you exactly what to do. Therefore, I don't have to figure out, how am I going to work this out? How's all this going to unfold? If my God is in control, listen, the sovereign God of this universe in control of your life and mine, if he's in control, why should I worry about how it's going to work out? My God is going to work it out perfectly. That's the only way he operates. Now, some things may not appear to be perfect to me, and I think, well, now, Lord, why don't you do thus and so? You know what? God's in charge. He's in control. And listen carefully. No matter what someone else does, you and I, we walk in obedience to God. God's going to have his way in our life no matter what. Number one, very important you and I realize that we don't start thinking defeat and thinking failure. We think about who God is and what he's done in life. Second thing, very important, how does he empower us? And that is when you and I are willing to exercise courage, here's what happens. When we're able to exercise godly courage, we're able to refuse the fearfulness of those about us. And sometimes one of the worst things that can happen to us is to ask somebody else, what do you think I ought to do? Well, I don't know. I'll tell you, if I were in your shoes, here's what I'd do. Well, you know what? They're not in your shoes, so don't even ask them. Don't even ask them. Because, listen, most people live in fear. Most people, they don't even realize how much fear dominates their life. Don't ask your friends, ask the one who knows exactly what to tell you. Ask God. Now watch this. If you are so busy, you're not meditating upon the Word of God, and you're not talking to him, then all of a sudden you come out of the blue somewhere, so to speak, and say, oh, God, I need you now, Lord. Now I know God doesn't say this because he already has the answer, but humanly speaking, it's like he'd say, where have you been when everything was going your way? It doesn't affect God, it affects us. Because here's what happens. When you're not used to meditating on the Word, you're not used to trusting him, you're not used to walking in courage, and all of a sudden you face something you can't handle, you know what? You have to come a long ways from unbelief and disobedience and rebellion toward God to all of a sudden you're going to believe him? No. That's why he says, meditate upon the Word day and night. Because our friends, listen, our friends are our enemies. It's amazing to me how negative people are. They feel better if they can cast enough fear on you so you get down here where they are. Well, now you're down here feeling so bad just like I am. I don't even want to be around folks like that. Because I'm telling you, that's not the way God wants us to walk. Now listen carefully. I can look back at times in my life, and I won't get into detail, but simply say this. I can look at many times if I had listened to my friends, to my enemies, to passerbys or people who intended to be very helpful and I love you and all this kind of stuff and all these kind of things. If I'd listened to all that junky stuff, you wouldn't be sitting here. I wouldn't be here. This place wouldn't be here. Let me give you an example or two. I remember, for example, when we were purchasing the property that's made it possible for us to do what we're doing today. I had two very good friends and we had come down to needing almost $3 million and we come down to the weekend, coming close to the weekend, that we had to write a check on Monday, and this was Thursday, and we needed $1,250,000 at that point. They said, oh, First Baptist Church is going to be embarrassed. It's going to be on front page. Borrowed all this money. Couldn't do it. You're going to trust God, and it didn't happen. I mean, these guys were trembling. Don't you think just in case? No. I knew that if I had absolutely one single out, God wouldn't accomplish his purpose. Now, do I ever have any fearful moments? Do I look human? Absolutely. I had my fearful moments. You know what I'd do every time I'd get in a fearful moment? I'd get in this book, And I'd go to a single passage of Scripture. And here's the Scripture I went to. I'm going to give it to you right now. Every time I'd feel those anxious moments, I'd get on my face before God. And I would come to the 77th Psalm, but it's in the Living Bible translation, so it won't be in this one. And I'd read this passage. O God, your ways are holy. Where is there any other God as mighty as you? You're a God of miracles and wonders. You still demonstrate your awesome power. I'd read that verse of Scripture and get up and walk away and thank God. Not going to the bank, not going anywhere, not going to talk to anybody. I'm going to trust you no matter what. As I'm saying, these are two dear friends of mine. One of them still living, still a member of our fellowship. Men who loved God, loved me, loved this church. But you see, they were fearful at that moment. But you're talking about something that skyrocketed their faith. I guarantee you what happened skyrocketed theirs because we got every dime of it by Monday. I'm not saying you shouldn't listen to godly counsel, but I'm saying, my friend, if you just go around seeking everybody else's opinion, because I've been through some difficult times in my life, and one not too long ago, and so, oh, you know what? Here's what's going to happen. They've got this, and they've got that, and they've got the other, and here's what's going to happen. No, ain't no way in the world. You know what I said? I said to this fellow, I said, there's one thing you forgot. He said, well, what's that? God. It's just that simple. God. You see, you don't try to work out circumstances. You trust God. And so therefore, you know how to be courageous and bold. We don't show any fear. You may have, listen, you may have moments of it, but it needs to be brief moments of it. Something hits you in a blind side and you don't realize it's coming. I can understand that. But you don't stay fearful. Fearful is a destroyer. Destroy your peace and your contentment and your love and your joy and everything else. So what happens? You don't listen to that kind of stuff. You just trust the Lord and be courageous and bold. Then I think, as I think about how it empowers us, it empowers you and me to take strong stands in the midst of great pressure. It empowers us to take strong stands for what is right amidst great pressure. And sometimes that's on your job, sometimes it's among your friends or whatever it might be. Godly courage will enable you to take strong stands amidst great pressure. The fourth thing I mentioned is simply this, and that is, it will enable you to obey God without the fear of the consequences. You see, it's fear of consequences that oftentimes keep us from obeying God. Well, suppose this happens and suppose that happens. Listen, if you're walking in courage, putting your trust in God, you won't worry about the consequences. Why? Because here's the promise. I'm going before you and I'm going with you. If he's going before me, he's already going to take care of the consequences. If he's going with me, he's going to guide me moment by moment, step by step, to know exactly what to do. So when I think about how courage empowers us, the truth is, listen, you can't live a happy life. You can't live a joyful life. You can't live a confident life. You can't live a life of faith. You can't live a life of obedience. Your life's not going to count unless there's courage. And I'll tell you, there's not a whole lot of courage going on today. Whether it's in the area of politics or medicine or religion or whatever it might be, there are a lot of people who rah, rah, rah till the pressure gets on. God is looking for godly men and women who have courage, who are brave enough in their heart to stand for what is right, to do the right thing. And no matter what, walk obediently before God, whether they're understood or misunderstood. Whether they have acceptance or rejection, that's not even the issue. The issue is, God, what would you have me to do? And then courageously and boldly claim his promises that he's going with you and he's going before you. And my friend, you know what will happen? In your life, he says, you may have success wherever you go. Your way will be prosperous, and then you'll have success. For the Lord your God is with you wherever you go. Now listen, if you've listened to this message, you've heard enough truth to enable you, strengthen you, build up your courage in your life to face any single circumstance, no matter what. And you know what happened? It all hinges on this book. Meditating upon the Word of God day and night, obeying what He says, claiming His promises, and recalling His past victories. You know what will happen? You begin to stack up some awesome victories in your life. And as the years go by, your faith becomes stronger, your courage becomes, listen, you become more bold. Listen, you'll have the courage to speak those things that you know need to be spoken. You'll have the courage to speak the truth when everybody around you believes something else. You'll have the courage to do what's right when everybody else around you is telling you to do something else. God is looking for godly, bold, courageous men and women to bear witness of the marvelous, wonderful truth of the resurrection of Jesus Christ, of His saving power, of His coming again, and of His willingness to forgive sin, no matter what, no matter where, and no matter who. And Father, we love You and praise You and bless You for Your faithfulness to us. We pray the Spirit of the living God would work in the heart of every single person who hears this message. Etch it into their mind. Drive it into their heart. Encourage them, Father, is my prayer. Let them walk with boldness and confidence and humility, strength, and in the adequacy that You and You alone can provide, is my prayer in Jesus' name. Amen.
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3: As you think back over your life, who has had the greatest impact on your life? Was it your father? What about your mother? Maybe someone you work with. Maybe some teacher, some instructor, some professor. But somebody has impacted your life. In fact, a lot of people have impacted your life. Your character, your conversation, your conduct have all been somehow in some way impacted by the people around you or somebody who contributed something to your life. So when you think about that, who are you impacting by your life? Now, there's a difference between an impression and an impact. Many people love to be impressed, and many people love to impress others. They spend a lot of money doing that. For example, the way they dress and what they drive and where they live and where they work and their education, all these things some people use to impress other people, and they love to talk about it. And those of us who hear them do not love to listen very long because the simple reason we know they're trying to impress us. Impression's one thing. Impact is something else. In fact, when you think about an impact speaks of collision. It may be a gentle collision. It may be that the man or woman you fell in love with and married, it was just one of those sudden collisions that they were, and suddenly you knew you were in love with them. So sometimes it's a gentle collision. Sometimes it is a tremendously difficult collision. But the truth is, all of us have been impacted by other people, and God wants all of us to impact other folks. And somebody says, well, how can I impact anybody else? I don't have that education. I don't have all these things. Well, I want to read you a passage of Scripture in a few moments that says several things. And number one is simply this. You have an obligation to impact the people around you. And all these excuses about who you are, where you've been, what you don't have, and what you... all of this has nothing to do with it. Jesus made a very, very clear statement. In fact, if you'll think about it, He made this early in His ministry, and it's incredible that He would say to those this early in His ministry what He said. But He said it, He meant it, it's impacted our lives, and He intends for it to impact many other people through you. So I want you to turn, if you will, to the Sermon on the Mount in the 5th chapter of Matthew, and listen to what He said. He just finished giving us what we call the Beatitudes, and having given that, here's what He said in verse 13 of this 5th chapter. He said, notice how He addresses them, "You are the salt of the earth, but if the salt has become tasteless," it's lost its twang, "then how can it be made salty again? It is no longer good for anything except to be thrown out and trampled under the foot of men. You are the light of the world. A city set on a hill cannot be hidden, nor does anyone light a lamp and put it under a basket, but on the lampstand, and it gives light to all who are in the house. Let your light shine before men in such a way that they may see your good works and glorify your Father who is in heaven." Now notice what He said. He said, you are the salt of the earth, and you are the light of the world. He made it very clear. And this was very early in His ministry. And He didn't say, you are the salt of your family, and you are the salt of your friends. He said, you're the salt of the earth, and you are the light of the world, which was his way of saying, I intend, you having received me as your personal Savior and follow me, I want you to be so connected to me that you will recognize that your responsibility is that throughout your life, you impact the lives of the people around you. So I ask you this question. Whose life are you impacting? You say, well, I'm not impacting anybody. Oh, yes, you are. Jesus didn't say you ought to be. He didn't say you ought to be the salt of the earth. He didn't say you ought to be the light of the world. He said you are. Followers of Jesus Christ are the salt of the earth and the light of this world. That is, we have a commission. We have a responsibility to impact, to make a difference in the lives of people around us. People you work with, starting, of course, people in your home, people in every outreach of your life. We have a personal responsibility to impact them in the same way that salt impacts food and light impacts darkness. And when there's an impact, there's a collision. As we said, it can be gentle, but it also can be an awesome collision. When Jesus came upon the scene, it didn't take very long for it to happen, but he and the Pharisees and the Sadducees had a collision. He awesomely impacted them to realize they either had to kill him or something was going to happen to them. When the Roman government faced Christianity, it did its best to eradicate it, only to be conquered by it. And how did they conquer Rome? Not with swords, not with spears, not with javelins, not with armies, but the simple word of God. He said, you're the salt of the earth. You are the light of the world. So that every single one of us has an obligation. We have an obligation to do what? To impact the people about us. And certainly parents have an awesome obligation to impact their children. And all of us have a responsibility to impact the people around us. And that's why he said, the salt of the earth and the light of the world. So whose life are you impacting? That is, whose life is being impacted by you, being affected by you, being influenced by you in a strong way so that meeting you, knowing you, and watching you, it's saying something to them they just can't quite escape. That's the way Jesus intended for the whole world to know about him. He said, you're the salt of the earth. You're the light of the world. So he gave us a great commission. He said, as you go, make disciples of all nations, baptizing them in the name of the Father, the Son, the Holy Spirit, teaching them to do all the things that I've commanded you. And I'll be with you every step of the way, even to the end of this age. What was he saying? As you live out your life, you're to impact the people around you with the truth that you know. Not impress them. It's not a matter of being impressive. It's a matter of impacting, so living a life before them. They may not like what they see. They may not like what they hear. But oftentimes it's what they don't like that finally gets to them. And all of history proves it to be true. So ask yourself this question in the very beginning of this message. Whose life is my life impacting? And who is it that has impacted me the most? Is it somebody that I related to? Is it something I read? I think about things that I've read have deeply impacted me. People I've known deeply impacted me. People I've heard deeply impacted me. And growing up with my mother eternally impacted me. And just meeting some people that were special to me deeply impacted me. And if you ask me, well, what did they say? I couldn't tell you. Well, what did they do? Well, I can't really explain that. A few people, and I'd say probably the first man that impacted me as a preacher. He walked up and stood before the pulpit. He opened his mouth and he said about probably 30 seconds worth. And I thought, God, I knew there was somebody who could preach like this, but I had never met him before. Deeply impacted my life. And I could go on. Somebody's impacting yours today. Because your present characteristics, your present character, conduct, and conversation is the result of people who've impacted you, things that you've read, and incidences, experiences you've had in your life. We're the sum total of all of that. And what he's saying in this passage is this. I want you to live out your life impacting the people around you as a result of what Jesus has done within us. And remember this, it is not a suggestion, it is an irrevocable command. He says, you are the salt of the earth, you are the light of the world. So let's think about that for a moment, and I ask you again, whose life are you impacting? And you can't say nobody, because you see, the truth is, we impact people's lives that we don't even know about. And I'm sure some people have impacted my life. I never went to them and said, oh, look what you did, because sometimes I didn't realize it was happening till time went by. But you're impacting somebody's life. That is, something that you're saying and doing, the way you're looking, how you operate in your business, for example, all of those things, all of that is a part of it. Now, what is he saying? He's saying, I intend to change other people's lives by your life. And think about Jesus saying this so early in his ministry, and then in 3 years he died and he was gone. But he so impacted those disciples. What did they do? They risked their life to do what? To do exactly what he told them to do, and that is get this message of eternal life to the whole world. They never got over it. So the first thing I would simply say to us is this, and that is, it's the will of God that every single one of us live in such a way that we impact the people around us. That's God's will, his purpose, and his plan. And he said, it's the desire of God's heart that everyone be saved and come to a knowledge of the truth. He gave us a great commission. How is he going to fulfill that? By us living it out. And you see, one of the big mistakes we have, and I think somewhere along the way, we have the idea that people go to church, sit together and sing and pray and preach and so forth. Then they go out and live their lives and come back next week. And the truth is, and I understand this, I'm not being critical, most people go to church in order to receive something to help them during the week. And that's absolutely legitimate. But that should be a secondary reason. We should come to learn and to listen and to believe and to ask, how can I place this in my life in such a fashion that the people I'm around, the people I talk to, listen to, the people I work with, I'll be able to share this in some fashion. That is, we are continuously salt and light. And so you think about the people around you work with and you think, well, they don't pay any attention to me. Oh, yes, they do. And you see, it's not for us to decide, now, who am I going to impact? It's to live such a godly life, the people around us cannot help but notice there is a difference. And the reason Jesus used both of these ideas of salt and light is simply this, because of the difference it makes. So let's think about salt for a moment. Salt was a very, very valuable commodity in those days. Very valuable commodity. And if you'll think about it, you think about all those couple of million people in the wilderness in the days of Noah. How did they keep meat? Salt was the way they preserved their meat. It was the only way they had. It'd be like you having a freezer, a refrigerator, or not having one. Salt was that valuable. And so Jesus was saying to them, he said, you are the salt of the earth. And listen, we will impact people determined by the character of our life. That is, our impact is going to be determined by the character of our life. He says, you influence, you impact them. He says, you're the salt of the earth. So let's think about salt for a moment. One of the characteristics of salt is that it makes a difference. If you place salt on a particular food, if there were no difference in the salt and the thing it touches, it would be useless and waste of time. But salt is different. And when you place it on a particular food, whatever it might be, it now tastes different. Why? Because that's the nature of salt. And Jesus said, I want you to so live that wherever you are, wherever you live, and what you touch, you make a difference. Somebody says, but you know, I don't have this education, I don't have this, and I don't have, that has nothing to do with it. Listen, some of the most influential people I've ever met didn't have a big education. They weren't wealthy. They didn't live in a big house, drive a big car. None of that. There was something about them. Something about their character. Something about the way they talked. Something about the way they handled themselves. And I can think of a little lady who came back from 30 years in China as a missionary and 10 years in Formosa, who came back to this country and had probably the greatest impact upon the preachers on the Southern Baptist Convention of any pastor. And she came back to do what? To share what had been happening with her in her life. And she didn't come back to be some hero, and she didn't come back to be well known. She just came back living out her life, and somebody suggested that she speak. I'll never forget it. And one day I had her come to our church, and she was going to speak, and you know what she did? She pulled out a flannel board, and she gave me the greatest insight into the awesome atoning death of Jesus I had ever known. She greatly impacted my understanding of the scripture when it came to that. You don't know how you're impacting other people. He said you to be salt, and that is salt always makes a difference. And salt flavors. And why would Jesus send out his disciples all over the world? Why? Because he wanted to change the flavor of society. And in those days, warfare and bloodshed and poverty and slavery was everywhere. And so he said, I want you to go, and I want you to flavor society. But to do so, you've got to be different. Your living a godly life in your office or in your home is making a difference. Because you see, that's the power of the gospel. Most people don't even realize how powerful the gospel is. When you live out the teachings of Jesus Christ, you say, but I'm not perfect. No one is. Apostle Paul wasn't perfect, only Jesus. But when you live it out in the Spirit of God, you will impact. You will deeply, greatly influence. Listen, there may be a collision in the process of doing so, but you will triumph if you live a godly life. That was his intention when he said, you are the salt of the earth. I want you to make a difference and live a godly life. You will make a difference, because every single person who is indwelt by the person of Jesus Christ, the Spirit of God within you, you live it out, you will impact. You will greatly impact the people around you. But think about what salt does. It flavors. It also penetrates. That is, if you put salt, for example, you can take a little dab of salt in something, and what happens? You stir it up, then everything tastes like it. It has the effect. Your life and my life is to have the effect. Watch this. It doesn't take much of you and me to live a godly life to have an effect in somebody's life. Every father listening, you want to make an impact in your son or your daughter that will help them, strengthen them, motivate them, encourage them for the rest of their life, then you've got to live it out yourself. And when it comes to impacting people's lives, I think about all the professors in all our colleges and seminaries who are so liberal. Their goal is to destroy, oftentimes, not all of them, to destroy the faith of the students there. And what do? They impact them. That's why about 2 out of every 3 students who finish college, somewhere thereabouts, they leave and walk away from their faith. They have been disastrously affected, influenced, and what's happened is they give up what they know to be true because of the pressure. The constant pressure of denying the truth of God's Word. And that may be that where you work, you have people, for example, who don't believe in the Lord. And so they're not interested in your Christian life. And so they keep throwing these things at you. You remember this, that you're to be like Saul. It doesn't make any difference what they throw at you. They can't take God away from you. They cannot take the Lord Jesus Christ away from you. And there are people in our society who are committed to eliminating religion in America. If you don't believe it, you can ask them. That's their goal. Not just Christianity, but all religion. And so what we have to ask is this. Are we going to stand up and be salt and light? Are we going to compromise our conviction and be quiet when God placed us here to be salt and light? And salt does make a difference. It penetrates, as we said. It flavors. It has all kinds of effects. But also, It creates thirst. When you and I live a godly life, and Christ is evident in our life, here's what happens. Almost everybody today is hurting about something. Most people don't know the truth. They don't know what real peace is all about. They don't know the source of it. And so when you come along and you live a godly life wherever you serve or wherever you work, wherever you are in school, what does your peace, your confidence, your assurance, your security, what does that say to them? I'll tell you what it says. It creates within them one of two feelings. First of all, maybe animosity because they're jealous of you. And a little bit of resentment because they want to blame you for what they know in their heart they really and truly desire. They want what you have. And some people will humble themselves and acknowledge it. Many people are too prideful, too arrogant. And maybe they've been hurt somewhere in their life. And so they can't say, they can't ask, tell me how you have such peace. Tell me how you can go through such pain and difficulty and still smile. Where do you get this sense of security? You've lost everything. How can you still be smiling when you've lost it all? Here's what it does. Your saltiness, your godliness, your confidence, your assurance, it creates something within them. It creates a thirst within them. The truth is, they want it. That's why people, instead of coming to the gospel of Jesus Christ and understanding who He is and acknowledging Him, they get on drugs. That just creates more thirst. Sex creates more thirst. Alcohol creates more thirst. You just go right down the list of things that people do in order to do what? To quench a thirst that is absolutely, totally unquenchable apart from Jesus Christ. You have Him. You have the thirst quencher in your life. And it is the person of Jesus Christ. You have the answer. And it is your life that's impacting them. So don't ever say, well, I'm not impacting anybody's life. You are, either for good or for bad. And some of the people maybe that impacted your life, they didn't all impact them for good. And sometimes we have to get over that. But salt, He says, you are the salt of the earth. And if you'll think about this, it does spread. You put salt on something, it spreads all the way through. And so what happens? You tell somebody, they tell somebody. How did all these Christians come about over all these hundreds and hundreds of years? Because Jesus, one man, said to them, you're the salt of the earth. You are the light of the world. And they took His word for it. When He said, you're the salt of the earth, that is exactly what they became. He said, you're the light of the world. That's exactly what has happened. And you and I are still living it out day after day. And that's why oftentimes people will say, well, you know, I don't know how to talk to lost people. Well, let me just say this. You can memorize some scriptures and that'd be fine. The best way for you to talk to someone who is lost is to tell them what Jesus Christ has done for you. Now watch this. They may not like what you say. They may argue with you, but the truth is, listen, when you know what God has done in your life, all the arguments in the world are not going to change you. And when you live it out and you take your stand and you're firm and you're courageous because of who lives inside of you, you will make an impact in someone's life. Because we're all making some kind of impact, either good or bad. There are some missionaries who have been on the mission field for years and years and years, and from all practical purpose, it may have looked like nothing was going on. And this is why I just remind you, I think about missionaries, for example, who went to China many years ago, and it looked like, what a waste. They decided to be like salt and like light, and that no matter what happens and how many years they had to go to prison, how much persecution, they weren't giving in. And the whole world, listen, the whole world one of these days is going to be impacted by that nation. Because these people are living it out under persecution and difficulty and hardship and trial and imprisonment and death. They're salt. And their salt is transforming that nation. He said, you're the salt of the earth. Then He said to them, He said, I want to give you a warning now. He said, because if the salt loses its twang, then it's useless. In other words, salt is salt, period. But what He was referring to, I believe, in the scriptures, is that the way they gathered salt was evaporated seawater. And so when they scraped it up, oftentimes they scraped up other things in there besides salt. And so when they had too much of that, it would become wasteful and didn't have the power that it would have had if it had been pure salt. They didn't have salt in a box in those days. And so he said they just throw it out and trample on it. When a child of God begins to live in sin, it has the same effect. We lose the power to impact somebody else's life. He said, now, likewise, you're to be the light of the world. Now, somebody says, well, now, wait a minute. Didn't Jesus say he was the light of the world? He did. He said, I'm the light of the world. You say, well, how could he say, I'm the light of the world, and then say, you're the light of the world? Well, God always has an answer for our questions. And here's what he says in John chapter 9, verse 5. He says, while I'm in the world, I'm the light of the world. He said to them, you're the light of the world. He knew in almost 3 years he was going to be gone. He said, I am the light of the world. And when I come into your life, you become the light. And so he left. But what he didn't do, he didn't leave us in darkness. He left that band of believers with a little light on the inside. And the more they lived it out, the brighter that light became, until the whole world's been impacted by a handful of uneducated fishermen and tax gatherers and all the rest. So look at your life and ask yourself this question again. Whose life are you impacting? And how are you impacting them? I think about, for example, grandfathers who sit down with their grandchildren and talk to them. And I just had a wonderful opportunity this past weekend to sit down with my grandson, who is a college student now. And so I said, why don't we just go to lunch together and just sit down and talk? And I just wanted to listen. And he just had all these questions. He couldn't listen enough. I could just feel him absorbing it. And I was sitting there thinking, God, I almost wept when I thought, what an awesome opportunity to impact this boy's life in such a fashion he will never forget it. It was about an hour and a half, but it was one of the best hours and a half I ever spent. Listen, you can never waste time sharing what Jesus Christ has done in your life and what you know he will do in someone else's life. You can't waste time. That is an investment of time. And oftentimes, we're too busy. We think we're too busy to talk to this one or that one and so forth. And the truth is, he said, look, you're the light of the world. And there are people who are walking in darkness, groping in darkness. There are people who are living in total ignorance of the truth of the gospel of Jesus Christ. And you know the truth. And oftentimes I think about people who say, well, I'm not interested in missions. And oftentimes in some churches when they have mission conferences, people don't come because they're not interested in that. I think, you mean you're not interested in doing the one thing above all else that Jesus talked about, and that's impacting the people of this world. And here's an opportunity for Christians to get together and become educated about what's happening and share the gospel all over. You're not interested in that? Then you don't know the Jesus that the Bible talks about. He says you're the light of the world. He didn't say you might be, you ought to be, you can be. He says you are the light of the world. Now, what does that mean? It simply means this. What does light do? It points the way. There are many people today, listen, who would receive Jesus Christ as their Savior if someone would just sit down and say, let me tell you what the Word of God says about the atoning death of Jesus and why He died on the cross and what He's willing to do in your life. Let me tell you that when you go through difficulty and hardship and pain and trouble and rejection and tribulation, let me tell you how Jesus will help you and enable you to survive that. How He will enable you to forgive those who have hurt you and rejected you and wronged you. There are many people who are living in ignorance, living in darkness. That's where they are. Without Christ, the person's in darkness. That is the soul of man, the spirit within us. It is either the light of Christ within us, or it is dark. Now, people who are living in darkness, they don't want you to tell them that. They'll tell you how educated they are and how smart they are and where they've been, what they have, and all the rest. But if without Jesus Christ, you're in darkness. And what does it do? It shows us the way. It points the way. But something else it does, it reveals things. You can take a very small flashlight and put it in a dark corner and find out what's there. And the truth is, I can take one candle and light it right here and cut out all the lights. And at first it would be really dark. But the longer you look this way and the longer you watched it, the brighter things would get. It wouldn't take a big candle, so before long, everybody on the very back row back there would see the light. You see, you don't have to be somebody special. You are a light. Now watch this. The same Jesus that's in my heart is in your heart and her heart and his heart. Watch this carefully. The only difference is this. We determine how bright that light's going to shine. We determine how salty and strong that light is going to be by our conversation, what we say, our character, who we are, our conduct, how we live. We're the ones who make the difference. And that's why he gave us a warning about allowing the salt to be mixed with things that cause it to lose its power. Sin in the life of a believer causes that believer to lose the impact that God intends for them to have. So when I think about light and the fact of what he said, you're the light of the world, then I think about the fact that light is pure and clear and it makes a difference. It reveals things that you cannot see otherwise. It points the way that you're not to walk. And if you think about Jesus said, I'm the light of the world. And then you remember what he said? I am the way, I'm the truth, and I'm the life. That is, think about it. He's the way, the truth, and the life. He is the light of humanity. And when he came upon the scene, there was a big collision. And that collision was with the Pharisees and Sadducees, as we said, because they didn't like that light. And with Rome, he threatened their power. And in the day in which you and I live, you can mark this down. There is a collision coming between Christianity and all these other religions. Between Christianity and atheism in this country of ours. There is a collision that's coming. And we have to decide, will we stand? Will we speak up? Will we be courageous? Or will we compromise? Isn't it interesting, for example, that we send people to Washington to represent us, and they tell us that they're Christians? Have you heard of anybody in Washington lately saying to the rest of their senators or congressmen, friends, representatives, have you heard anybody saying, why don't we have a prayer meeting? Why don't we pray? God is still God, and he wants us to be salt and light no matter what's going on. Salt and light, driving away the darkness. Come out from among them and be ye separate, says the Lord. He says in James, remain unstained by the world. And Paul said, present your body a living sacrifice. Stop being conformed to the likeness of the world. And when the church of the Lord Jesus Christ invites into the congregation, or whatever it might be, those things that sound like the world, look like the world, and smell like the world. What they're doing is compromising the truth. Listen, you do not win by compromising. And I think one of the reasons the church today is weak in many ways is because somewhere back there we decide, look, if we're going to win the world, we've got to entice them in. We got to be more like them so that when they come, they won't be uncomfortable. Does that sound like Jesus? I don't think so. And so what happens? They begin to compromise. And I've watched this. I've lived long enough to watch this. And that is, watch the church compromise its convictions about what the Bible is. It's the inerrant word of God. Compromise about Jesus and say, well, you know, no, he's not the only way. Yes, he is. He is the only way. And so when you compromise truth in order to gain acceptance, you are, listen, what you're doing is you've cut your light down so low, it can hardly be seen. And you see, somebody says, well, I just don't like rejection. Neither did Jesus. But he was willing to be rejected to save your soul for all eternity. That's who he is. So when he says, you are the light of the world, then what is he saying to us? We're to make a difference. Wherever you and I go, we ought to brighten up something. You say, well, but I just don't think I have the ability. Watch this. Forget that. Are you listening? Say amen. Amen. It's not what you do, it's who you are. It's who you are. Now, what does sin do to our impacting power? Here's what it does. When you mix up enough dirt with salt, it doesn't have any effect. And you know what a kerosene lantern is, and you trim it up so that it's just right, then the light's very bright, and the globe is still nice and clean, and you can see a long ways. And then you get to fumbling around with it, and you cut it up too high, and what happens? It smokes it up. Now, you can still have the same light. You just can't see very far because it's all black now with smoke. Soot, that's what I would call it. Whenever sin enters your life, it's like darkening the globe of your life. It's like causing the saltiness in your life, the power in your life, to become weak and compromising. God said, you're the salt of the earth. I intend for you to change it. You're the light of the world. I'm leaving, but I'm leaving you the light of myself within you, so that wherever you go and with whomever you talk, whatever it might be, you're going to make an indelible impact. How many young fellows will come by when I'm greeting guests on Sunday morning, and they'll say something like this, Dr. Stanley, my grandmother, she made me listen to you. And I'd say, well, did it have any effect on you? Yes. And I think there are many wonderful grandmothers. And I want to say this, and you know me well enough to know what I feel about people. I love everybody. I'll tell you the folks who impress me the most about that. A praying grandmother is one of the most powerful persons in America. I've heard enough testimonies of young people saying, my grandmother this and my grandmother that, my grandmother read the Bible, my grandmother made me listen to you, and she'd ask me if I did, and if I didn't, she got on my case. I've heard all kind of things, but over and over and over again, it's those grandmothers and the impact that they have in the life of their children and the life of their grandchildren. And I ask you again, whose life are you impacting? Now, these grandmothers, I've never met any of them. I wouldn't know their name, but I'll tell you this. The light of their life and the salt in their life so shined in the life of their grandchildren. These boys and these young ladies who walk to this line and say, I just want to tell you, start listening, or my grandmother is, or my mother that. And sometimes they'll say, they used to take me to school and they'd turn you on. I didn't like it. And I'd say, why don't we get some music? No, we're going to listen. And after a while, for some reason, this boy would say, you know what? Even I start liking it. You know what? It's the impact. It's the gospel. It's not the person. It's the message. And I spoke to a family a few moments ago after the first service, three fine young men. And how God has used that father and mother to impact their lives. Gave them all a copy of the Word of God. They listen. He says, I'm telling you, we listen five times a week to your message. Now you say, well, who wants to listen five times a week? I'll tell you. Parents who care enough about their children that they're more interested in godliness in their children than the acceptance of their children. That's the difference. So as you think about your life and you think about who's impacted you and how, I ask you again, whose life are you impacting? Because the character of your life, the conversations of your life, and the conduct of your life is impacting people all the time. You want to see change? Live a godly life. That is, brighten up the life of Christ in your life by walking in obedience to Him. You will impact somebody in your life. So if you just remember this, that the impact of your life is determined by the quality of life you live. And we can make an eternal difference. And it's my prayer that if you've never trusted Jesus Christ as your Savior, I would never tell you anything but the truth. Here's what Jesus said, the Son of God, that's who He is. I am the way, the truth, and the life. And guess what he said? No one comes to the Father but by me. You say, I don't understand all that. Well, maybe you don't understand it, but look, you can trust him and take him at his word. He says, I'm the light of the world, the salt of the earth. If you will ask Jesus Christ into your life, if you will accept him as your personal Savior, if you will believe what the Bible says about his death on the cross atoning for your sin, he will transform your life. And, or maybe you are a believer, but what kind

0: Holy Spirit to so interpret our lives to the lives of those around us that you could use us to point someone to yourself that'll change their whole eternal destiny. We thank you for Christ Jesus and for the wonderful invitation that offers salvation to every person. May it be so to everyone who hears, who listens carefully, and who applies the truth of this message to their heart, is our prayer in Jesus' name. Amen.
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0: Would you consider yourself a free person? More than likely you'd say, why, sure I do. I don't have any shackles on my hands, on my feet. I'm not behind any bars. I'm a free person. Well, you may not have any of that, but you could still be very much imprisoned, very much in bondage. Many people are in bondage and don't even realize it. They don't quite understand why things are going the way they go, why they just can't seem to get it together, why they have turmoil on the inside, why things just don't seem to go their way. And no matter what they do, they don't have any real peace, any real joy, but there's anxiety and frustration, fears, and all the rest. And yet they say they're free. Wouldn't you like to be free of all of that? You see, because until you're free spiritually, you're not free. The Bible says people walk in darkness, they're not free. The Bible says that people are blinded by sin, they're not free. When you're in darkness, that is without Christ, you're not free. Oh, you think you are because the devil, he blinds people's eyes, Paul said, to the truth. So what I want to talk about in this message is this. I want to talk about how Jesus can set you free of the bondage that you're in. And you may reply, but I'm not in any bondage. Listen carefully and let's see if that's really true or not. Because one of the reasons Jesus said he came is to set us free. So if you'll turn to the fourth chapter of Luke, and I want us to read about Jesus early in his ministry, and he went around to the synagogues preaching because that was sort of like church in those days, and that's where the groups were and the people were. So the scripture says, beginning in verse 14, and Jesus returned to Galilee in the power of the Spirit, and news about him spread throughout all the surrounding district. And he began teaching in their synagogues and was praised by all. And he came to Nazareth, where he had been brought up, and as was his custom, he entered the synagogue on the Sabbath and stood up to read. And the book of the prophet Isaiah was handed to him, and he opened the book and found the place where it was written. And this is what he read. The Spirit of the Lord is upon me, because he anointed me to preach the gospel to the poor. He has sent me to proclaim release to the captives, and recovery of sight to the blind, to set free those who are oppressed, and to proclaim the favorable year of the Lord. Jesus said, I came to set people free. And then in John, the eighth chapter, it's interesting what Jesus said here. And he's speaking to his disciples and those who were listening. And here's what he said. I do nothing on my own initiative, but I speak those things as the Father taught me. Then he said, and he who sent me is with me. He has not left me alone, for I always do the things that are pleasing to him. And he spoke these things, and as he did, many came to believe in him. Now listen to what he said. So Jesus was saying to those Jews who had believed in him, if you continue in my word, then you are truly disciples of mine. And you will know the truth, and the truth will make you free. Jesus said he came to set the captives free. We're not talking about people who were in slavery necessarily, though many of them were. We're talking about people who were in all kinds of bondage. And I want us to think about it for just a moment, because as we do, more than likely, you may find yourself saying, you know what? That sounds like me. So when we talk about things we need to be set free from what? Well, first of all, set free from error. There are many things that are being taught today that are error. They're false. They're not true. And there are people who are in bondage.

0: to it. For example, one of those things that people are teaching today, which is absolutely untrue, is that there's more than one way to get to heaven. And that is, Jesus is one way, but there are many others. Jesus said, I am the way, the truth, and the life. No one comes to the Father but by me. Now, if that's true, which it is, and Jesus said it was true, which it was, and someone comes along and tells you, oh, no, there are many other ways. God isn't so narrow-minded just to make it Jesus. Then either Jesus was a fraud and a liar, or he told the truth. He said, I am the way. I am the truth. And he says, I am the life. No man comes to the Father but by me. Except a man be born again, he cannot see the kingdom of God. One of those errors is that there are many ways to get to heaven. And a lady was telling me not long ago, she said, listening to my pastor, she said, he said, there are two ways to get to heaven. Number one, by Jesus, and secondly, by good works, which is the second error that I want to talk about, that many people believe. In fact, a majority of people believe this error. And that is, if I do good works and God is pleased, I'll get to heaven. So when we stand before the judgment, here's what God's going to do. He's going to put all of my bad works over here and all my good works over here, and he's going to weigh them. And the one that weighs the most, I'm either going to be lost for all eternity or I'm going to be saved. Now, it's easy for a person to think that, because the truth is, all of us know somebody. We can say, well, I know that I do better than they do. And you can always measure yourself by people and look pretty good. But you see, if God chose to accept us on the basis of our good works, let me ask you this. How many works? Which works? How long the works? How often the works? You would absolutely never know where you are in your relationship to God. False teaching. We are not saved by works. He said, by grace are we saved through faith, that not of yourselves, not of works, lest anyone should boast. And because God knows that people boast about what they do, he says, no salvation in works, but by Jesus. A third error is this, that I am accepted in the eyes of God on the basis of my performance. When I perform well, God accepts me. If I don't do very good, God rejects me. Nothing could be further from the truth. Again, how would you ever know that you're accepted if it's on the basis of performance? Because all of us can do our very best at times. At other times, we don't do our very best. All of us sin at times. And so if my acceptance is based on my performance, I will never know whether God is pleased or unpleased, or whether I'm accepted or unaccepted. So another one of those errors is this. And that is, after all, God is so good. One of these days, because he's the God of love, everybody's going to get to heaven. Everybody's going to get there some way. And people will say, well, I don't know exactly how, but I'm just sure, because he's the God of love, that he's going to get us all there. What about rejection of Jesus? What about rejection of God? What about the rejection of the cross? What about ignoring spiritual things? And everybody's going to get there? I don't think so. In fact, I know so. Absolutely not. And another one of those errors that people are caught up with, and it's bondage. All this is a form of bondage, is that you can be saved today and lost tomorrow. That is, my salvation is based on my good works. Now watch this. Our salvation is based on one thing. The fact that Jesus Christ went to the cross, laid down his life voluntarily, took upon himself all the sin of all humanity in one moment in time, died for our sin, only one who could, because he's the only perfect person. John the Baptist said, the Lamb of God who takes away the sin of the world. He died for our sin, and salvation comes through the acceptance of Jesus Christ as our personal Savior. Now, if I can be saved and be lost, here's what that means. Then how do I get saved the second time? I must have to do something the second time. I either got to get better, believe again, or whatever. You'll never know whether you're saved or not. You see, he says, for God so loved the world that he gave his only begotten Son, that whoever believes in him would not perish but have eternal life. What is eternal life? It is a quality of life, but it is also length of time. It's forever and ever and ever. So if he gives me the gift of eternal life, forever and ever and ever life, then if I can lose it, then his promise was inadequate. It wasn't true. And the death of Jesus Christ was not sufficient on the cross, which absolutely obliterates God's whole redemptive plan. That is an error, and many people are caught up in it. And once in a while I meet somebody who says, well, you know I've been saved, but this happened in my life and that happened in my life. Well, how I know I'm saved today? I say, well, you trust Jesus Christ for the forgiveness of your sin? Yes. Well, are you saved? Well, I hope so. Listen, there's no hope-so salvation. We're talking about eternity. We're talking about for all eternity. God didn't give us a hope-so kind of salvation to live. He gave us a no-so based on what He did at the cross. So if you look at all of these forms of error, people living in bondage. Well, I don't know whether I'm saved or not. Sometimes I think God accepts me, but I'm not too sure He does or not. I think somehow we're all going to get there. Listen. Once you start believing those things, here's what happens to your mind. You start feeling confused. Well, if everybody's going to get there anyway, then why don't I just live it up? Well, if I have to be good to be accepted, then how will I... In other words, none of that is true. It is all error. So one of the things that keeps people in bondage is the error that they've been taught. Sometimes they're taught by the parents. Sometimes they're taught by the teachers or professors. Sometimes they listen to their friends. But it is a form of bondage. So one form of bondage is error we've been taught. A second form of bondage, very clear in the Scripture, are evil deeds in our life. Think about it for a moment. If a person drinks, it is a form of bondage because, you see, after a while, they can't stop. No alcoholic ever started out to be an alcoholic. No drug addict ever started out to be an addict. No person who is sexually addicted ever started out to be that. These are forms of bondage. But so is lying and stealing and cheating and all forms of dishonesty and laziness, slothfulness. All of these are forms of bondage that people get into. This is why people, you know, they come along and they get by a little while and they don't have to work. And after a while they say, work? Why do I want to work when I don't have to work? And so before long they become very slothful. And so it becomes a form of bondage. And they just think, somehow I'm going to make it, I'm going to break out of this, but somehow they never break out of it. There are evil deeds. Now some of those are detrimental to the human body, for example, like drinking and drugs and smoking. And once in a while somebody lifts their eyebrow. So I want you to think about something. The Bible says the body, the human body, is the temple of the Holy Spirit. That is the Spirit of God who indwells this human body. He says, this is the temple of God. This is your body is your temple. When you take into your body anything that you know is detrimental, that ultimately is going to destroy you, you say, well, I know a few folks who've smoked a long time, haven't died. You don't know what else they suffered. Besides that, it breaks down those things in your body that brings on other disease. And so the human body is a gift from God. Listen, when you were born with a body and a spirit, a gift from God. And when people get into all kind of habits and all kind of evil things that strike against the body, then we pay the price. It becomes a form of bondage. And I see people driving sometimes up to the traffic light and they'll have the window cracked about like that so they can blow the smoke out. Well, I mean, why breathe all that stuff into your body? Listen, it is the temple of the living God. If somebody came in here with a bucket of white paint, green paint, and pink paint and just painted this platform and we'd say that was terrible, they have been disrespectful to the house of God. More disrespectful to God is what you do to the human body, which is the temple of the Holy Spirit. It is something that goes on in a person's life, and somewhere along the way they think, well, you know, here's what people say. The same thing about abortion. It's my body. No, it's not. It's his body. And people say, well, you know, if a woman wants to have an abortion, that's her thing. You should listen to the people who have had them, who deeply, deeply regret and have to live with it the rest of their lives. There are all kinds of bondage. For example, profanity is a bondage. People, they say, well, you know, I try to clean up my mouth, but I can't. Yes, you can. In other words, lying, stealing, cheating, all of these things, a form of bondage when people, they become a part of their lifestyle and they explain it away. And they'll say, well, nobody's perfect. Well, nobody is perfect. But You get trapped and caught by things that God never intended to be a part of your life. You do not want to start something that'll put you in bondage the rest of your life. Many people start very young in life. Oh, one drink won't hurt me. I too won't hurt me. It's one of those things that people find themselves in. Now, there's another form of bondage, and that's emotional bondage. And this is the kind that oftentimes does so much damage that people not even realize. Well, what's one form of emotional bondage? One form of emotional bondage is fear. Jesus had a lot to say about trusting him and fear not. Fear not, fear not, fear not. Fear is a form of bondage. There are people who wake up every morning and they think about driving down the expressway and they are fearful of what could happen to them. Many people grow up and they've been taught and they have been acclimated in their thinking about, don't do this, now watch out for this. Now, I remember my mother used to say to me, now don't get in the street and get killed. I don't intend to get killed, but I know what she was saying in her love for me. But I had to get over some of the things that she taught me. Watch this, watch that, watch this, watch that. Probably things that I needed to do. But it's amazing how we grow up with fears. People have fear of old age. People have fear that they're not going to have enough late in life. People fear bad health. People fear of not having enough money. People fear about what's going to happen to their children. You could just go on and on and on of the things that people are afraid of. Now, they say, well, that's not bondage. Well, stop being afraid. Try it. Well, I am, but no, you can't. In other words, God must deliver you from the spirit of fear. It is not of God. It is of Satan. He wants you to be afraid because, you see, as long as you fear things, you're not trusting God. And it's a form of bondage to be afraid. Now, I'm not saying you should not be cautious in dangerous situations and circumstances. That's a different story. But I'm talking about, for example, did you ever fear failing a test? I did. I won't ask you if you failed one. I just ask you if you ever were afraid that you were going to fail one. We've all feared different things in life. But fear as a lifestyle is not who God wants us to be. Then there is false guilt. It's a bondage. For example, sometimes we have expectations of ourselves that we place upon ourselves. We want to do our best at this point. We want to reach this goal or we want to accomplish this. And sometimes those things are things that God didn't place upon us. It's expectations of ourselves. And sometimes we want to play this sport or we want to teach this or whatever it might be. Maybe we're not gifted in that area. And so we try and we don't do very well. Put expectations on ourselves God never puts on us. Then we fail at it. And we think, well, what happened to me? Because you had expectations that God did not even have of you. And so what happens is you feel guilt. It's a false guilt. He didn't have that expectation of you. That's what you thought. That's what you figured. That was your plan instead of his plan. And so false guilt is very, very damaging to a person's life. Expectations God doesn't even have. Then, of course, when I think about all the things emotionally that bind us, here's one of the worst. Jealousy. Jealousy is a terrible form of bondage. Because here's what happens. Let's say that there's somebody you're jealous of. You know, the other person may not even know it. And here you are hurting and suffering and going through all kind of emotional traumas. And the other person doesn't even know you exist. But you feel it because you have the wrong attitude toward them. Maybe you're jealous of them in their position. You're jealous of their grades. You're jealous of where they're headed. You're jealous of what they have. You wish you had what they have. And you don't like it because they have it and you don't. And so you have ill will toward them. Jealousy is a form of bondage. And I think about people, for example, if you are dating somebody and the other person shows some interest in somebody else and you just come apart and jealousy sets in your life. Listen, if you allow jealousy to become a part of your life, you will be in terrible, painful bondage. You will not be able to be happy and jealous at the same time. You can't be. And you may be happy about a few things, but if jealousy is there, you know what it does? It colors everything. It colors everything in your life because somehow You're not going to get it. Somebody's going to take it from you or whatever it might be. And there are many people who are living in bondage. For example, let's say that you are jealous of somebody that you work with. Well, tomorrow morning, you walk in and there they are. They don't have to say anything. They may be nice. The nicer they are to you, the worse it feels. Because you see, you have something going on inside of you that is not of God. It is a form of bondage. And it's not right. It's a sin. Jealousy is a sin. It's a sin against the other person, sin against yourself, and a sin against God. Now, when somebody says, well, wait a minute. What about the Bible says that God is jealous? Well, He's not jealous in a selfish sort of way. When He says He's jealous, that means that His love for us and His desire to bless us and His desire to do good for us is such that He doesn't want anything doing what? Driving us away from Him, because He has the best plan. And He wants the best plan for us. He loves us. And He loves us absolutely purely because He desires to express Himself toward us in love and kindness and generosity and good things that come our way. I wonder if there's anybody that you could think about today that you're jealous of. Now, we've named some other things, these erroneous ideas. Maybe you have some of these other habits and so forth. But what about emotional things? What about anxiety? If we knew how much money was spent every given year on pills, capsules, shots, you name it, that keep people from being anxious and worried about this, that, and the other, and so forth. And so they go to the doctor gives them something to calm it down. Well, in about 3 months, they got to have twice as much because the first one has run out. Remember this, the grace of God never runs out. The power of God to set you free never runs out. And taking pills because of anxiety and worry, listen, what did Jesus say? My peace I give unto you, not as the world gives, because that doesn't work. My peace I give unto you, not as the world gives. Let not your heart be troubled. You believe in God, He says? Believe me. I will give you a peace that passes all human understanding. And yet anxiety and worry is a form of bondage. People wake up with it. They go to bed with it. They can't sleep at night. Well, why can't you sleep? I don't know. Well, I'm just worried. Worried about what? Sometimes it's very difficult for some people to come up with what they're worried about. Well, I'm afraid something may happen. Well, it may happen. But are you safe in the arms of Jesus or are you not? Anxiety and worry, they're forms of bondage. And so no one's perfect. We're not going to succeed at every single thing in life. We'll succeed at the things that God wants us to succeed at. And so when I think about bondage, I think about people who live in this bondage. Guilt over past actions. Things that happened in the past. If you had to do it over again, you wouldn't do it. If you could not say it, you wouldn't say it. You look at situations and circumstances that you would change in a split second if you could, but you can't. And so you live with a guilt, and you live with a regret, and you live with deep, deep sorrow in your heart, but you still live with it. And you feel guilty. And so you've brought it to God several times. Lord, I thank you for forgiving me. And I know you have. And then you add that three-letter word, but. Because you can't lay it down. Listen, whatever's happened in your past, no matter what it is, and you are a child of God, and you've asked Him to forgive you, He has forgiven you. Now look, when you ask Him to forgive you, here's what He says. If we confess our sins, He's faithful and just, which means He always will. Just means He has the right to do so. He is faithful and just to forgive us our sins and to cleanse us from all unrighteousness. Now, if He says He's cleansed me of it, here's what He says. I will remember your sin against you no more. In the depths of the ocean, far as the east is from the west, there are people who live with regrets of the past. And those regrets run deep, and they are intense, and they're emotional, and they're hurtful, and they're painful, and they can't get away from it. If you are asking God over and over and over to forgive you for the same thing, you are in bondage to it. And secondly, you're in unbelief because you don't really believe He's forgiven you. Oh, yes, yes, I do, but it still keeps coming up. then you've got to deal with it. And we're going to talk about that in a few moments. But that's one of the worst. When I think about jealousy and anxiety and all the rest, and then one of the worst things, of course, is when a person gets bitter. When a person becomes bitter and resentful and hostile in their life, listen, you cannot cover up bitterness. Hostility, anger in a person's life, can't cover it up. It's a form of bondage. And here's what happens. Usually when you are bitter towards someone, it doesn't run like a straight line. Bitterness just gets, listen, it's just not all into your life, but you're going to spill it on this person's life and that life and his life and her life, because you can't control bitterness in the little capsule. It affects your personality. It affects your lifestyle. It affects your conversation, your conduct, your character. Everything about you is affected by bitterness and resentment and hostility. And if you ask somebody, well, what are you so bitter about? Well, here's what they did, which leads me to another form of bondage. And that is the bondage of unforgiveness. It is a terrible form of bondage. If you just knew what they did to me, that's not the issue. But let me tell you what happened. I understand. You don't understand. I understand more than you think I do. No one knows the kind of hurts and things that have gone on in everybody's life. You have to be forgiving. Here's what the Bible says. He says we're to forgive one another, even as God in Christ Jesus has forgiven us. Let me ask you a question. Can you think of anything that you've done that God won't forgive you for? According to the scripture? You say, well, but I just can't forgive myself. Now, that's a different story. Somebody says, well, I've committed the unpardonable sin. No, you haven't. You haven't committed the unpardonable sin. If you ask God to forgive you, and He forgives you, not on the basis that you're just asking and that you're going to do better. You're asking Him to forgive you on the basis that when He died, He paid your sin debt in full, and He's provided forgiveness. Now, you've got to let it go. As long as you hold on to it, it's there. And people living in unforgiveness is like 30 pounds on their shoulders every day they get up. And all kinds of bondage. I wonder how they ever stand up straight. Now, if you and I could see how people really are on the inside in their emotions, they may stand up physically, but emotionally they're all bent over. Because they're carrying bondage that God never intended. An unforgiving spirit. So, how many times have you asked God to forgive you? Many times. Has He ever said no? No, He has not. Then let me ask you this. Then how can you say to someone, I'm not going to forgive you until. I'm not going to forgive you unless. I'm not going to forgive you because. God has never said that to a single one of us. It is terrible bondage to live in an unforgiving spirit because it affects your entire being. You can't live with an unforgiving spirit without it affecting your whole life. And yet some people do. And they go to church and sit in church on Sunday and sing songs about the forgiveness and the blood of Jesus and so forth and hold against somebody something they've said or done to them that they just can't, they say, I can't give it up. Yes, you can. I remember a pastor friend of mine who was a counselor. He counseled this lady almost a year. And part of the problem was an unforgiving spirit. And he said one day when he was talking to her, she got up, walked over to the window, and she says, I can't give it up, I can't give it up, I can't give it up because it's all I've got. And what she was saying is, she was in such bondage to an unforgiving spirit. It had become such a part of her life. If she forgave the person, what would she do? How would she feel? You see, this is the subtlety of bondage. Of all kinds of sin in a person's life that takes its toll upon their life. I can't give it up. Can't give up unforgiveness. Can't give up bitterness. Can't give up anxiety. Can't give up hostility towards someone else. Why not? Because it's become such a part of their life, there would suddenly be this vacuum there. If love moved in, they'd have a difficult time probably dealing with it. And then, of course, there's the whole idea of feeling inadequate. There is an inadequacy that's healthy. For example, I feel inadequate every Sunday. And I'm not just saying it. Yes, I do. I feel inadequate. That's why I want to study as hard as I can. And I want to pray and always acknowledge that apart from Him, it is a total disaster. So there is a healthy sense of inadequacy, that we are dependent upon God. And that's what Paul talked about. He talked about being inadequate. There is a sense of inadequacy when God requires of us to do things that we can't do it in our own human strength. So there's a healthy kind of inadequacy. Listen, watch this carefully. Whatever drives me to God is good for me. Whatever it is, whatever drives me to God. So if I feel inadequate and it drives me to Him, that's good. The whole idea of being a perfectionist. Well, somebody says, I'm not perfect. Listen, a perfectionist is not a person who's perfect. A perfectionist is a person who is just controlled by doing everything exactly the way they think it ought to be done. And when it can't be done like that, they're totally frustrated. It's not that they're perfect. It's the expectation they have of themselves. Now listen, a perfectionist usually is also someone who has a very difficult time not being a procrastinator. Because watch this. A procrastinator, why do they procrastinate about things? Because they got to have it just right. And so because they got to have it just right and they're afraid they can't have it just right, they don't get it done. Listen, they'd rather fail at getting it done than having to feel they didn't do it right. I've known people like that. People who are very capable, but perfectionists, and because they couldn't do it perfect, they just didn't do it. Well, how many of us would get much done in any given time in our life if we had to be perfect at it? We're not. There are all kinds of bondage. Now, I'd simply ask you, have I named one of yours? Don't raise your hand, please. Have I named one of yours? Listen, my naming it's one thing. Your naming it is the beginning of getting free. Now, here's the next issue. What's the destructive power of these things? Well, the first thing is that any form of bondage hinders your personal relationship with Jesus Christ. You cannot be what He wants you to be as long as you're tied up in something out of unbelief and in bondage. So it affects your personal relationship with Him. You can't just ignore it and say, well, I have these things in my life and I'm sure He understands. Well, He does understand. But listen, God's understanding doesn't give me license to keep doing something that's not right, nor into some kind of bondage that's crippling me. So first of all, you can't have the relationship with Him that you want to have. The second thing that's destructive about it is it hurts your personal testimony. Listen, if you have an unforgiving spirit, I guarantee you, you can't keep it to yourself. You will tell somebody. And you can go through each one of these forms of bondage, and there are many others. You'll tell somebody. They'll see it. Listen, if you're angry, you can't keep it to yourself. You're bitter towards somebody else, people see that. You have an unforgiving spirit, it's going to spill out. You name it. Those types of bondage, you can't keep it to yourself. It hurts your personal testimony. Gossip, it hurts your personal testimony. Somebody says, well, I just drink a little bit. Well, you can drink a little bit or a whole lot, but you just mark it down. It does hurt your personal testimony. You see, watch this. The world has the right to expect you and me to live above it. The world has the right to expect us to have a different lifestyle. Why? Because we say that we are followers of the Son of God. We are followers of Jesus Christ. They know better. Hurts your personal testimony. Not only that, it grieves the heart of God. Now, if you're a parent, and when you see your child do something that you know hurts them, it hurts you. When you see them heading in a direction that you know is going to be self-destructive, if you are any kind of parent at all, it hurts you deep down inside. It grieves your spirit. You stay up at night praying for them. You try to talk to them. You try to reason with them. And not only, for example, it's your children. It can be your husband or your wife or your friend or your person you're going to marry, whatever it might be. If you see something in their life that you know is destructive and it's hurtful to them and it's hurtful to you, you're grieved in your spirit. You can't be happy seeing somebody on the road to self-destruction when you know it's true, if you love them, you want to stop them. And when you talk to them and pour out your heart, and I would say to students, listen, if you are fortunate enough to have a godly parent, respect your parents and thank God for them every single day. Because most kids today are going to grow up in a home. There's not going to be any Bible, no mention of church, and no mention of God. Most. When you've got a godly parent, don't take it for granted. Another thing that happens is this. It limits God's use of you. If you're in bondage to these things, God is only going to use us to the extent that we walk obediently before Him. The only thing that will keep you from reaching your full potential is you. Because, listen, God can change your circumstances. He can work miracles in your life. He can put you where you would never imagine you'd be. He can use you in ways that are absolutely beyond, totally beyond your understanding this morning. If you'll follow Him. If you'll obey Him. But if you don't, it's a choice. And oftentimes people make the wrong choice. They get bound up with things that make no real difference in their life. God has the best for every single one of us. But we've got to be willing to deal with these things and handle them carefully. Now, one last thing about what it does to you is what it does to your human body. You say, well, look, being jealous has nothing to do with my human body. Oh, yes, it does. Well, having an unforgiving spirit, that's between me and them, not my body. Oh, no, it's not. I'm not even talking about drinking and drugs and smoking. I'm talking about emotions. Your emotions work on your body. Listen, bitterness, resentment, hostility, anger, unforgiveness, anxiety works on the human body. Because when you're anxious, you're tense. When you're tense, things begin to feel the pressure on the inside. The majority of people who go into doctors today are trying to feel better. They don't know how to deal with anxiety. They say, I'm depressed, doctor. And usually you can meet somebody, you know they're depressed. And you want to help them out. Sometimes, well, I'm going to my doctor and he's doing this for me. Well, have you been to Dr. Jesus to find out what He will do? He knows all about depression. So it works on the human body. Because what you think affects the human body. The way you feel affects the human body. Listen, why live in such a way to limit God's use of your life? God doesn't do it. We do it to ourselves. And you can be free of that if you choose to be free. Now, here comes the most important thing. So you say, okay, now I've heard all about these things. What am I going to do about it? Several things you need to remember, and I'm going to start them all with a P so you won't forget them. Listen, are you listening? Say amen.
1: Amen.
0: Whatever bondage, whatever evil deed, whatever you're facing that you're having to deal with, this is the way you deal with it. First of all, you remember you have a personal relationship with Jesus Christ, God the Father. Personal relationship. That means that you've been forgiven of your sin, that He is your Savior, your Lord, and your Master, and that you are indwelt by His Holy Spirit, which means there's power within you, and you recognize that you are eternally secure. That is, you have to think about this. Who you are as a believer. I have a personal relationship with God. The second thing is this. I have a position. What is that position? My position is that I'm no longer an enemy of God. I'm a child of God. That's my position. Not only that, I have as in my position the privilege and the right to have personal access to the throne of God at any moment. He says, by His grace and His mercy, He will hear you. I have a personal relationship. I have a position. Child of God. I have a possession. I have the Holy Spirit who will empower me in any and every circumstance of life. Now, I'm going to read a passage because this is one that most people probably are not familiar with. But in 2 Peter, I want you to listen to what he says. I want you to remember what you have. Your personal relationship, your position, you're a child of God, you have access to the throne of God, you're indwelt by the Holy Spirit. Listen to this. Seeing that His divine power has granted to us everything pertaining to life and godliness through the true knowledge of Him. That is, God has placed within every single one of us the capacity to do what? To face life with everything that we deal with in life, everything pertaining to life and godliness through the true knowledge of Him. For by these, all that God has given us, He has granted to us His precious and magnificent promises, so that by them you may become partakers of the divine nature, having escaped the corruption that's in the world. What is he saying? Here's what you have. Watch this carefully. You have the nature of God within you. You were sealed, he says, by the Holy Spirit. When you were saved, sealed by the Holy Spirit, you can't be lost. The Spirit of God sealed you forever. Access to the throne of God. He says he's made available to you and me everything we need to live a godly life. And the Holy Spirit, listen, is the supernatural power of God that inhabits these bodies of ours in order to enable us to overcome difficulty, hardship, and to break out of the bondage, whatever is there. And then remember who you are, your personhood. You're a child of God. You're not just something floating out here. You're a child of God. So when you think about your personal relationship with Him, you're saved. Your possessions, your position, your personhood, all of this. You say, well, how do I overcome these things? When I'm facing them, I remember those simple words. This is who I am. This is what I have. This is my access to the throne. And therefore, I reject that in my life. I choose not to walk that path. I thank God for His forgiveness, and I claim His victory over this in my life. And I have a right to claim it because of who I am, what I have, what my position is, and God is going to keep His word. He has given to us, inside of you, everything needed to live a godly life. Now, you may have been looking for a long list of things. In order to break this bondage, I've got to do this, that, and that. I didn't say anything about doing anything. I said, you face it. You acknowledge what we just said. You claim by faith what is yours. It's already yours. This isn't something God's got to do. It's already yours. Accepting by faith. God, here's what's been in my life. Doesn't belong there. I'm trusting you. I want to face it. I want it out. I'm asking you to set me free. You said you came to set the captives free. I'm asking you to set me free. I'm accepting your freedom on the basis of who you are and what you said, the power that is within me, and what you've granted me. It's a matter of claiming it. Now, I could give a lot of excuses if I wanted to, but when he says he's given to me everything I need to live a godly life, that means he's ready to deal with any bondage the moment I'm asking him to. Amen? Amen. Now, you may not be a Christian, and you say, what's all that got to do with me? Well, not much of anything, until you are willing to acknowledge your sinfulness and that your sin has separated you from God, and the one thing you need above everything else in your life right now, whatever your situation, whoever you may be, you need to ask the Lord Jesus Christ to forgive you of your sins, based not on that you're going to do better, based on the fact that when He went to the cross, He paid your sin debt in full, and the moment you ask Him to forgive you and that you receive Him as your personal Savior, Lord, and Master, you're surrendering your life to Him, and the moment you do that, you are forgiven, you are sealed by the Holy Spirit of promise, your name is written in the Lamb's Book of Life, and now given to you in that moment he says, is all that you and I need in the presence and the power of the Holy Spirit to live that godly life. You say, well, I stumble and fall at times. Sure you will. Well, what does he do? He forgives us and picks us up and keeps us moving. Because you see, the Bible talks about growing in the grace and knowledge of our Lord Jesus Christ. You can't ever have enough money, prestige, popularity, position, or things to take the place of Jesus Christ in your life. Listen, we ought to learn by looking around. Look at the people in our society that people look up to as heroes. They got all the money. They got four or five husbands and wives. They got all the cars, airplanes, you name it. And what else do they have? Total disaster when it comes to peace, happiness, joy, contentment. You know why they don't have it? Because they're locked up in the bondage of things they've created for themselves. You do not want that in your life. You ask the Lord Jesus Christ to come into your life. That's the beginning of a life that lasts for eternity. Father, how grateful we are this morning. You didn't make it difficult. You just said you will forgive us of our sins. I pray that you'll sink this message deeply into the life of every person who hears it here and around the world. That it makes no difference what the language. It makes no difference what the nationality. Jesus is universal. Forgiveness is universal. Godliness is universal. And I pray that every person who hears it, who has never trusted Jesus Christ as Savior, will say today, Lord, I acknowledge this bondage of mine. I'm asking you to come into my life and forgive me and cleanse me and set me on a new path. I'm sick and tired of being sick and tired of living the kind of life I've lived. And Father, I know you'll answer that prayer. I pray for every believer who hears it, who has already acknowledged one or two or three or maybe more forms of bondage in their life, that they can be freed at this very moment if they're willing to accept by faith who they are, according to what you said, their salvation experience, the possession of your eternal life, and the power of the Holy Spirit in their life, and their position as able to come to the throne at any moment and any time. And most of all, because they have a personal relationship with you, claiming by faith freedom, liberty, and knowing in their heart they can indeed, Lord, be free. And we thank you for that in Jesus' name. Amen.
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2: So what in the world is he saying when he says that a man is to be the head of the family? What he's referring to is the principle. The principle of headship in the home involves two things. Now I want you to get this. The principle of headship in the home is a balanced principle. And here's the way it's balanced. On the one hand, the man in the household, the father, the husband, is responsible for three things primarily. For protecting his family, for providing for his family, and giving his family direction.
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0: Do you feel adequate to identify false teaching when you hear it? What about your children? Do you think they are able to distinguish between what is true and what is erroneous? There are lots of people around who are propagating ideas that are absolutely untrue. It's deception. And the rise of this kind of group is increasing all around us. And I think oftentimes things sort of creep up on us. But erroneous doctrine is increasing everywhere. If you don't believe that it is, you might just look around at the construction that's going on. And recognize that people are building places of worship that you know they absolutely do not believe what we believe as followers of Jesus Christ. And so naturally they're going to propagate their ideas as erroneous and as unbiblical as they are. That's what they're going to do. Are you equipped to defend yourself? Do you know what you believe? And can you look in the Word of God and say, here's what God says and this is what I believe? Or do you find yourself at the mercy of somebody who wants to argue with you? God's people need to know what we believe, why we believe it, and to be able to defend it. And oftentimes we take it for granted until all of a sudden we're confronted with it. Now, when Paul wrote to the Colossian church, he wrote to combat a heresy that was going on. And while it had many tenets in the heresy, one of the things that they were having to deal with is the fact that they were being told that Jesus Christ was not deity, he was not God, that he was not the redeemer of mankind, he was not the ruler of the world, and that just knowing Jesus Christ as your personal Savior was not sufficient. So he wrote the Colossian epistle in order to defend the truth of the gospel. And I want you to turn, if you will, to the second chapter, because this is one of many verses of Scripture in the Bible that deal with the whole issue of dealing with false teachers. And today we must do that. There are many people, for example, who go to church and listen and never question what they hear, or they turn on the television or the radio, never question what they hear. Is this true or is it not true? There are people who come knock on your door and want to come in and talk to you about Jesus or the Bible or whatever they say. And sometimes people want to be polite and don't want to be ungracious, and they let them in. Is that scriptural? It is absolutely not scriptural, and I want to show you. And so I want us to look at this second chapter of Colossians, and let's read a few verses here, beginning in this second chapter, verse 1. So Paul writes, "For I want you to know how great a struggle I have on your behalf, and for those who are at Laodicea, and for all those who have not personally seen my face." He had not been to Colossae. "That their hearts may be encouraged, having been knit together in love and attaining to all the wealth that comes from a full assurance of understanding, resulting in a true knowledge of God's mystery, that is, Christ himself." So he wanted to be sure they understood exactly who Christ was. "In whom are hidden all the treasures of wisdom and knowledge. I say this so that no one will delude you, deceive you, lead you astray with persuasive arguments." He says, that's the reason I'm writing this. "For even though I'm absent in body, nevertheless I'm with you in spirit, rejoicing to see your good discipline and the stability of your faith in Christ. Therefore, as you have received Christ Jesus the Lord, so walk in him." That is, because you've trusted him as your Savior, follow him now. "Having been firmly rooted and now being built up in him and established in your faith, just as you were instructed and overflowing with gratitude." He said, live it out. You've learned the truth. You know the truth. Now watch this. "See to it that no one takes you captive through philosophy and empty deception, according to the tradition of men, according to the elementary principles of the world, rather than according to Christ. For in him all the fullness of deity dwells in bodily form, and in him you have been made complete, and he's the head over all rule and authority." And on he goes. Now, what does that bring us to? Simply this. And that is his whole issue of false teachers, because they're out there. And when you think about the presence of false teachers, I think about what Paul said in 2 Corinthians, for example. And as he was also challenging them to be aware of what was going on, think about this for a moment. What would be the primary approach of a false teacher? One thing, defeat by deception. False teachers are deceivers. And to be deceived means to be led astray. It means to be led into error. That is, if someone deceives you, they have lied to you. And so let's think about it, because it's all around us. And you think about people, for example, who may be your friends, and maybe there's something going on between you, and if a person deceives you, they intend you to believe something that is not true, or to do something that is not right, and when they tell you it's all right and it's okay, and I think about how many people have been hooked on drugs because they've been deceived by someone who was selling them or sharing them. And so people are deceiving people all the time. And think about, for example, all the things that you buy. I don't know whether you look on the box or not and see what's in it, and you read the instructions on what it's supposed to do. Everything you and I read is not always true. sometimes it's very deceptive. They lead us to think that it'll do this and cure that and all the rest when it won't do that at all. Think about the times when you go to purchase something, especially if it's a big item, you're talking about lots of money, and or maybe it isn't so large, but somebody wants to sell you something. And they start out maybe very quietly and very slowly, and so you don't seem to be all that excited. And so what happens, after a while they pick up speed a little bit, and then the more they talk, the more you need it. And the more they think you need it, the more they talk. And so what happens? After a while, it's very easy for a salesperson to become deceptive, knowing that that product will absolutely not do everything they promise it'll do, or that when they say, oh, it's fully guaranteed, that means without this part, that part, after 3 weeks and all the other things that are manipulated kind of ideas. And so we get deceived. And there are many people who take products back saying, this is what you said and this is not what happens. Politicians, for example, are great examples of deceivers. Well, I want to tell you what I want to do. If I get elected, I'll give everybody. Oh, I'll send everybody. Oh, I'll guarantee you everybody. They can't do that. We are easily deceived if we're not careful. Well, not only is that true of politicians and people who are in business, but it's true of pastors, for example. And this is the best way to describe this. Let's say, for example, your church needs a pastor, and you happen to have a good church and a large church, and maybe it's very influential, and maybe it's a wealthy church, maybe not so wealthy. So you're looking for a pastor, so you have a committee. And this committee goes out to find a pastor. And so they get this man's name, and they begin to talk to him, and he knows what they believe, and he knows what kind of church it is. And so they begin to ask him what he believes, and so he tells them part of what he believes. And they ask him how he would do things, and so he tells them a little bit about that, knowing all the time that he doesn't really believe what they believe, that his doctrine is far more liberal than what they're used to, and if he gets in that church, his idea is to change their attitude about these things. He doesn't particularly like their music, but he doesn't bring that up. He says, well, you know, I like all kinds of music, but he knows when he gets there, what is he going to do? He's going to change the music. When they say, well, what about your interest in senior citizens or children and so forth? Oh, I have an interest in all those things. And some of those things he has no interest in at all. And you see, what happens is churches call pastors, and they are deceived sometimes because men who handle this word are not absolutely honest. For a pastor to take a pastorate when he knows that their doctrine and his are not the same, he has not explained that, he's not been truthful about it, he intends to change this and change that and change the other, that is absolutely deception, and it's a lie. And the reason I bring that up is because it isn't just politicians and people that they're selling. Pastors can do the same thing. Lying is a sin. And deception is a sin. And in 2 Corinthians, when Paul was speaking to the Corinthian church, that's what he said. He said, I wish that you would bear with me in a little foolishness, but indeed you are bearing with me. For I'm jealous for you with a godly jealousy, for I betrothed you to one husband, so that to Christ I might present you as a pure virgin. He's talking about his love and devotion to him. Then here's what he says. But I'm afraid that as the serpent, that is Satan, deceived Eve by his craftiness, your minds will be led astray from the simplicity and the purity of devotion to Christ. He could see that they were being deceived, that they were being led astray by people who deliberately were in the process of deceiving them and leading them astray. And I want you to think about this. I want you to think about this whole idea of not only the fact that people can be deceived, but I want you to think about it for a moment. I want to take you through some verses for this reason. It's one thing for somebody to ask you, oh, what does the Bible say about so-and-so? And you say, well, I think it says so-and-so. Or if they say, well, why do you believe that? And you say, well, the Bible says so. That's just your opinion. No. And listen, it's one thing for you to sit on a Sunday morning or in your home, for example, and listen to a message. When I ask you to turn to a verse of Scripture, this is the reason. I want you to look at that passage and read it for yourself so that when somebody says, well, how do you know that's in the Bible? You can say, because I read it. That gives you a sense of authority. You read it. You know it's there. It isn't just something you heard somebody say. And I want you to go back, if you will, and I want to take you through some verses, because this was a major problem in the New Testament days. It's a major problem now. It's going to be a major problem, and even more so. I want you to turn to the 24th chapter of Matthew and look at what Jesus said. Then we'll turn to Mark and some other verses. 24th chapter of Matthew. In this 24th chapter, one of the most important chapters in the Bible about future things,

that no one misleads you. See to it that no one misleads you. Many will come in my name saying, I am he, and will mislead many. Now think about this. If somebody walked up to you and said, you know who I am? And you said, no, and he said, I'm the Messiah. You said, I get off my back. What do you mean you're the Messiah? Well, that is absolutely, totally ridiculous to us. But suppose you did not know the Word of God. Suppose you never read the Word of God. And you'd heard about Messiah, and the Messiah was coming one of these days. And suppose you had no biblical background whatsoever. And you'd sort of, maybe you'd been to church a few times, maybe not very much. And let's say that you're sort of weak and you don't think about many of those things. And there's a certain type of person, usually, that falls for that kind of lie and deception and becomes a part of a cult. But that is exactly what's happening all around us. To us, it is foolish and absurd and beyond reasoning. But when a person says, God said to me, I'm the Messiah, and people begin to follow that, that should send us a big signal, because if people will believe that this man is the Messiah, they're also going to believe that that one's a prophet and this is a prophet, and they're all imposters and liars. And so Paul had to deal with that. Jesus had to deal with that. Well, look, if you will, in 2 Peter, all the way back in the back of your Bible, 2 Peter, and we could go through many verses, but look in 2 Peter for a moment, and I want you to notice here the warning that is given. He says in the 3rd chapter and the 17th verse, because the same thing was going on, you therefore, beloved, knowing this beforehand, be on your guard so that you are not carried away by the error of unprincipled men and fall from your own steadfastness, but rather grow in the grace and knowledge of our Lord and Savior Jesus Christ. To him be the glory forever and ever and for all eternity. Listen to this. He says, be careful that you're not carried away by the error of unprincipled men. Now, what's an unprincipled man? An unprincipled man is one who does not live by principle. You say, well, that's simple enough. Well, what do you mean by that? Well, you live by two things. You either live your life by principle or by preference. If I live by principle, I am guided in every circumstance of life of what I will and will not do. Because the principles of my life are based on the Word of God, they will guide me in every single decision. I'm going to be honest, going to be truthful, what's best, and so forth. Right attitude. Unprincipled men operate on the basis of, what do I want now? What do I need now? What pleases me now? What satisfies me now? And many people operate on the basis of preference. It is not the way for godly people to operate. And so there's all kind of deception that goes on. And so what he's doing here, he's warning us throughout the Scripture. Then turn all over to 1 John, which is almost at the end of your Bible, if you're not too familiar with that. Look in 1 John, and look, if you will, in the 4th chapter, because the same situation was going on. Listen to what he says. He's in verse 1 of chapter 4 of 1 John, 3rd, 2nd, 1 John, not the Gospel. Now watch. Beloved, do not believe every spirit. Don't believe everything you hear, but test the spirits to see whether they are from God. Because many false prophets have gone out into the world, but this you know, the Spirit of God, that is the Holy Spirit, every spirit that confesses that Jesus has come in the flesh is from God. Now watch this. When you hear a message, some proclamation, and they deny that Jesus Christ is the Son of God, they deny that he is deity, then you are listening to false information. You are listening to something that is deceptive. You are listening to a lie. Someone is in the process of misleading you about your attitude about who Jesus is. And so he says, and every spirit that does not confess Jesus is not from God. This is the spirit of the Antichrist, of which you have heard that it's coming and now already is in the world. It always has been. He says, for example, they are from the world. Therefore, they speak as from the world, and the world listens to them. That is the unbeliever. We are from God. He who knows God listens to us. He who is not from God does not listen to us. By this we know the spirit of truth and the spirit of error. So all through the Scriptures, and there are many other verses, in Galatians, for example, and Romans and all the rest, that Paul warns against false teachers and warns against false doctrine. And so I ask you in the very beginning, do you feel like that you are equipped to be able to identify in your life when you hear error and when you hear truth? And are you in the process of

0: equipping your children to be able to discern truth from error. They sit in classrooms and listen to teachers from all kinds of backgrounds and all kinds of religions. And you see, oftentimes people are very deceptive about the way they teach, whatever they may be, and whoever they may be representing. Your children and mine and our grandchildren and the children of people all across our nation need to understand this is a day in which discernment of truth, being able to recognize truth from error, is very, very important. Because not to do so will lead to some very, very painful circumstances and situations in a person's life. Now, what about the presence of these false teachers around us? Well, let me just say, first of all, that false teachers build cults. A cult is a group of people that have assembled themselves together for the purpose of observing certain rituals or certain rules and regulations. And usually they are there having been persuaded by the abilities and talents and very skillful way in which some charismatic leader has led them. And so there are people out there. Notice this, for example. When you find a cult, you find a leader whose ultimate goal is control. He or she wants to control people for whatever reason it may be. And oftentimes they are a sort of charismatic individuals. And sometimes they are far more successful at it than we can imagine. But the reason people fall for that, listen carefully. There are many people who feel very weak. There are many people who want to be ruled. They want somebody to tell them what to do. It's easier for them. They don't have to make decisions. Whether the decision's right or wrong, somebody else is making. And I remember once when I was in Russia and our guide in Moscow for a few days there, I was talking to her about now that she's free and so forth. And I said, isn't this wonderful that you're free? You know what she said? No. I said, what do you mean? You're a free woman. What do you mean you don't feel good about it? Well, now I'm not too sure about my retirement. I said, wait a minute, you're concerned about a little bit of money versus your freedom? Well, it's better when somebody else makes those decisions. I'm telling you, there are lots and lots of people who are just set up right emotionally to fall into some cult. If you think this is something for the Old Testament, New Testament, we're talking about right here today, people trying to persuade people and lead them into error. It is as satanic as it can be. And think about what these cult leaders do. Well, one of the first things they do is they start the brainwashing process. And that is, God told me to do it. God has brought us here. You're here because God. And so what happens? They begin to elevate themselves. And they begin the process of brainwashing. And in the process of brainwashing them and telling them why where they have been isn't good and what he is going to provide is so much better, they start the process of indoctrinating them to believe as he believes, to believe in him first of all, because his goal is to control and to believe what he says and to believe that what he says is from God. And he may even bring out the Bible, but one thing he's not going to do, he's not going to go through the Bible teaching the Word of God. Even if he brings that out, supposedly, he's going to be construing and interpreting everything that points to him because he must rule, he must reign over them. So there's a brainwashing process. Indoctrination goes on until finally these people are persuaded he is the Messiah. We must obey him. And usually with all of that comes these promises. If you do exactly what I say, here's what will happen. God will do this for you. One of these days when you get to heaven, here's what's going to happen because you became a part of this group. And you'll notice also one of the things that a cult leader does, they isolate the people from their friends, from their family, or from others. That's why they keep them in these places. You would think anybody in their right mind would know better than that, but they do not. It's the psychological condition of these people. The people that they prey on, P-R-E-Y, the people that they prey on, little by little they bring them in. And then, of course, there are the children who become victims of all this. Imagine growing up in some kind of a cult like that. And then, of course, most all the time, there's always sex involved. If you have sex with the cult leader, then God is going to bless you. And if you have children, God is going to. Now, it's on and on and on it goes. It's all wrapped up in one word, deception. leading people to believe error, leading them to do something or to say something or to act in a way that is absolutely, totally wrong. And so when you look around, you say, well, there are not too many of those around. Yes, there are. There are many cults around, and the only time we discover them is what? When somebody somehow discovers something about them, or some explosion takes place, and they find out about what's happening, the government moves in. And think about this. These men, usually men, I guess, who are cult leaders, have so much influence on people that they are able to convince them. Wouldn't it be wonderful if we all go to heaven together? And so we agree that on a certain day, we're all going to commit suicide and we're all going together, and what a wondrous time that will be. We never think about that. Think about the people who succumb to that kind of persuasion, brainwashing, and all the rest. False doctrine, false teachers, there's a whole bunch of them out there, more, I think, than any of us would like to acknowledge, but it's there. And what you'll realize is this. Those people have not been trained in the Word of God. Otherwise, they'd say, you are not the Messiah. You're an imposter. You're a liar, buddy. But they believe it. And listen, they're not just in this country. They're all over the world. And I read some time ago with some guy in South America, and he was saying that he was the Messiah. Well, that's nothing unusual. Jesus said people will come and claim to be the Messiah. They'll claim that they are the Christ. You think that anybody in their right mind wouldn't accept it. That's the problem. They are not in their right mind. They've surrendered their mind to a corrupt mind, to a wicked mind, to an evil mind, to a diabolical mind. False teachers. Well, all false teachers do not necessarily create cults, but let's look at it this way. There are false teachers in churches. Big churches, small churches, false teachers. Men who do not fully believe the Word of God. They believe portions of it, and they preach portions of it, and they forget the rest. They're false teachers. And it's easy for this to happen to a church. For example, I remember on one occasion when a church was looking at me, and they came to see me, and it was real interesting what happened, because they came one Sunday, I didn't know anything about it, and I never knew they were there. They came back a year later to the same Sunday. They said, we have something we need to tell you. We were here a year earlier. We liked what we saw and what we heard, but then when you gave the invitation, you got out on your knees to lead somebody to Christ, and we all agreed our church could never accept that. Mm-mm-mm-mm. So we just walked away. I said, why'd you come back? They said, well, we've been to 51 other churches looking for a pastor, and somehow we don't have any peace about it. I said, well, I'm really not interested. They said, well, would you help us find one? I said, well, like what? They said, well, if you'll go to lunch with us and just help us. I said, okay, I'll help you. So I went to lunch, and I said, what kind of pastor are you looking for? Well, he's got to be a Southern Baptist. I said, fine. Well, what else? Well, he's a nice guy and can preach and so forth. I said, well, what about what he believes? Well, he's a Baptist. I said, well, you know that just because you're a Baptist or a Methodist or anything else, just because you are a one doesn't mean you are one that fits your fellowship. And you see, it's pulpit committees like that, or boards and so forth, that are looking for people and do not ask the vital question, what do you believe about so-and-so? What's your conviction about this? First of all, tell me what you believe about the Word of God. Don't tell me something about what's in it. Tell me what you think about the Bible itself. Does it have errors, or is it inerrant? Do you believe it's the infallible Word of God, spoken by God through His Spirit to individual men over a period of time and without error? And that there's one single theme all the way through the Bible, and that's God's redemptive plan for sinful mankind from the Garden of Eden all the way to the Revelation. What do you believe about the Bible? What do you believe about salvation? And the first evidence that somebody talks about works, count them out. And what do you believe about the resurrection of Jesus Christ? Do you believe He was bodily resurrected? Or do you believe, as some people believe, well, I don't think He was bodily resurrected, but And then they come giving you some answer that some people give. I won't get into all that. And well, do you believe he's coming again? Well, I think he came again at Pentecost. All of that is deception, and all that's a lie, and all that's unbelief. When it gets into the Word of God and a person begins to deceive, in essence, what they're doing is confessing their own unbelief in the Word of God. Well, do you believe that everybody's going to heaven? Do you believe in universal salvation? That means that everybody, one of these days, when Jesus died, he died for all men. Therefore, one of these days, I know that we're sinful and we're not perfect, but one of these days, somehow, we're all going to get there. Let me tell you something. There are many people, and some of you who may be listening, there's many, many people who believe in their mind and heart, because the Bible says that God is a God of love, that somehow, in some way, one of these days, everybody who's ever been born is going to end up in heaven, and nothing could be further from the truth. There's not a single verse in the Bible to prove that. Anyway, this church, after we got through that conversation, they wanted to call me as the pastor. Well, I went, only because God sent me. I stayed 15 months and came to Atlanta. What I want you to see is this. You realize how vulnerable people are in church and people on committees and boards? And listen, if a guy's charismatic and he looks pretty good and he can speak pretty good and he's eloquent and he gets along with everybody, he's just going to be wonderful. You'd better ask, first of all, what do you believe? And tell me about your personal relationship to Jesus Christ personally. And if they do not mention that my goal is to have an intimate, personal, intimate relationship with God, and they always talk about, I'll be saved and walk in the Spirit, and they don't get down to the real hard, cold facts, then there's something missing. And so churches are deceived. And so God warns us in His Word about these kind of people. I want you to turn to Jeremiah, if you will, first of all. Jeremiah chapter 14. And you recall that Jeremiah the prophet kept saying to Judah, listen, the Babylonians are coming. The wicked, ungodly, evil, vile, treacherous Babylonians are coming. God's going to let them bring persecution upon us if we don't repent. Now listen to what happens. In the 14th chapter of Jeremiah, verse 13, but ah, Lord God, I said, look, the prophets are telling them you will not see the sword, nor will you have famine, but I will give you lasting peace in this place, being deceptive. Don't worry about the Babylonians. They're way over yonder. They're not going to bother you. Listen. Then the Lord said to me, the prophets are prophesying falsehood in my name. I have neither sent them, nor commanded them, nor spoken them. They are prophesying to you a false vision, divinations, futility, and the deception of their own minds. It is very important that you and I know exactly what we believe and why we believe it. And you'll recall, for example, also in Galatians. Look in Galatians for a moment. And I want you to notice this verse. Paul was writing them because they knew the truth. They'd heard the truth. He taught them the truth. And then here comes Judaizers along, and they have something else to say. And here's what he says in the 3rd chapter, verse 1. You foolish Galatians, who has bewitched you, before whose eyes Jesus Christ was publicly portrayed as crucified? This is the only thing I want to find out from you. Did you receive the Spirit by the works of the law or by hearing with faith? And what they were doing, they understood the truth. And then somebody comes along and says, but let me tell you, there's another side of this. And this is usually what those kind of folks are. They say, well, that's just one opinion. There are other opinions. And anytime someone wants to mislead you, they're going to come on, well, you know, that's your opinion. And they'll say, well, I respect your opinion. But when they finish that, you say to them, I respect your right to have your opinion. But the Word of God says there has to be an authority. Preachers are not the authority. We're not the authority. God's Word is the authority. This is the authority. And so I would never tell anybody who says God called me to preach it. Now, I've seen some people, heard some people who said it. I don't believe it, but that's not the issue. It's not for me to tell them necessarily that, but we have to be careful, because these are the kind of things that divide people, wreck churches, and you name it. False teachers oftentimes start churches. And here's how they start churches. They find out somebody who's disgruntled. Well, they don't like the pastor for this reason. Well, if they find out about that, what do? Then you're like bait. here they come. And so what do? They usually start their church off of disgruntled people, or people who are not Christians, who are confused, and they say, well, I don't know what I believe, and so, well, if you'll come join our church, and they begin churches that way. What's the doctrine of those churches? Listen carefully. A lot of times people say, well, don't give me that doctrinal stuff. When I go to church, I want to worship God. Now watch this. I want to worship God, and I want to walk away feeling good, and I want to know that I've been to church and meet my friends, and it just ought to be a wonderful time. Fine. Well, let me ask you this. What's the foundation of your belief system? Is it feeling? If it's feeling, then you don't have a foundation. The foundation of our belief system is the doctrinal truth. That is, these basic truths of the Bible that are the foundation of everything we believe, beginning with the deity of Christ and all the other that we believe. And so when somebody says, I don't want that, Stanley, you, it's like a school. That's not church, that's a school. Be my guest. In other words, a person doesn't have to come if they don't want to. But one thing, I'm responsible. I am responsible for explaining and exhorting with the Word of God so that people will hear the truth, and having heard the truth, be able to apply it to their life so God can lead them and guide them to the life that He's prepared for them, and that they may make an impact on the lives of others so that we can carry out God's purpose in our life. That's what it's all about. And so, what are false teachers up to? False teachers are not up to bringing you into a personal, intimate relationship with Jesus Christ. False teachers are up to getting you to like them, for example, pleasing you, you name it. And there are many churches that have been split as a result of that. Now, there are many other things we can say about that, but I want you to think about two things, and one of them is this. I want you to think about the danger of following a false teacher. What's the danger? First of all, if you follow a false teacher, you're following deception. You're following someone whose purpose is not primarily to lead you into a growing relationship with Christ, but a purpose less than that, and to deceive in some fashion to get something that that particular teacher wants. A second word is this, because this is what happened, and that's division. False teachers divide. They divide the church, they divide families, and if there's anything that's heartbreaking to a pastor, it's to be a part of a fellowship, and it has a split. And people go one way and go the other. And listen, people who are genuine friends do not even speak to each other anymore. Families don't speak to each other. And then especially if a husband and wife, they're both in total disagreement, and the family gets split. And how long does it take to heal a split church? Sometimes it never heals. The awesome danger, the division. And then, of course, there's disillusionment. What happens is this. When false teachers begin to make promises, well, you join our church, this is what we'll deal. You follow me, or whatever it might be. You believe as I have suggested here. Here's what happens. When a person departs from the Word of God, the simple teaching of the Word of God, when you depart from that, I don't care who you're following and what church you belong to, or what cult, or what group, or assembly, whatever it might be, you're going to end up disillusioned. Because if you're not growing in your personal, intimate relationship with Jesus Christ, there's going to be a sense of emptiness. And all the promises in the world cannot do for you what only Jesus Christ can do and meant to do. And that is to bring us into a relationship that's satisfying and fulfilling in our life. The next word you'll notice is danger. And what's the danger? The danger of falling away. Somebody says, well, now, wait a minute. How can I fall away if I know that I've been saved, and there's no doubt in my mind that I have? And I want you to look in 1 Timothy for a moment, and look, if you will, in the 4th chapter of 1 Timothy, and notice what he says here. He says in verse 1, but the Spirit explicitly says that in latter times some will fall away from the faith, paying attention to deceitful spirits and doctrines of demons by means of the hypocrisy of liars seared in their own conscience as with a branding iron. When he talks about falling away, he does not talk about here of falling away and being lost, but what? Falling away from your relationship to God to the point that you are useless. A person who's been walking in the faith and has been steered away, has been deceived, and then they say, well, I don't know what to believe anymore. I'm just quitting. I give up. Forget the whole idea. That is the work of false teachers. and that is to lead people to a place of being disillusioned. And then, of course, there is the whole issue of destruction. Listen, false teachers can destroy people when they lose their sense of faith. And you know, it doesn't work. I've tried all that. Then they get on drinking, and then they go to drugs. I used to be a Christian, now I'm not, and so forth. Listen, false teaching is absolutely dangerous, divisive, destructive. And that's why we need to be able to identify it. Now, with that in mind, let's ask the question, and that is, how do we protect ourselves from false teaching? Well, I want to give you several other words and make that just as simple as I know how so you can remember it. So look at it for just a moment. Protection against false teachers. Number one, cling to the Word of God as your faithful guide in life. Titus 1:9 says, hold fast the living, the faithful Word of God. When it says cling to it, that means, listen, take it in your grip. Hold it tight. Don't let anything come between you and the Word of God. Don't let magazines, television, anything else. God's Word is the foundation of your whole life. It's what He says is true. It's what God is doing in your life. Hold fast, cling to it. This right here is the most important thing on earth you have. You take this out of your life, the message of the Word of God out of your life, and what do you have? You have no assurance, you have no real genuine hope, you have no foundation for your life. You're floating through life, you're the victim of everything coming and going. It's the Word of God. When people doubt this, it is disastrous. And when people get on television and belittle the Word of God and saying, well, that's just one view and there's more than one Bible and all the rest, that is as satanic as it can be. And what the Scripture says, it's Antichrist. So, first of all, look at that. We have to cling to the Word of God. The second thing is this. It's to study the Word of God under a trustworthy teacher. Who is a trustworthy teacher? Listen carefully. Somebody who believes unquestionably in the truthfulness of the Word of God from Genesis chapter 1 verse 1 to the last verse in the book of the Revelation. Who does not question the authenticity of it. Who does not question the reliability of it. Who does not question the truthfulness of it. And watch this. Listen, study the Word of God on a trustworthy teacher. Who's a trustworthy teacher? Somebody whose lifestyle appears to be in keeping with what he says with his mouth. You say, well, I don't know how to study the Word of God. Well, let me ask you a question. How are you going to learn it? If you just come and listen, or if you just watch a TV or a radio, for example, you listen, and you just watch it and you go away. I think, and this is the thing that amazes me. How many people go to church, carry no Bible, no note, no pencil, no pen, nothing? Think about something. You don't know what you believe in this day and time. You are subject for great disaster. Because watch this. What you do as a parent, who's following you? Your children. Your grandchildren. People you work with. You see, when godly people fail or are drawn away, I always carry somebody with them. The third thing I want you to notice is this. And that is, learn to refute false doctrine. You say, well, how can I refute false doctrine? Let me tell you something real simple you can do. When somebody says, I don't believe that, that's just your opinion, you say to them, thank you very much. Let me tell you why I believe it. I believe it because I read it in the Word of God. And if they say to you, well, I don't believe the Bible is all true, we'll say, thank you very much. Would you show me what's untrue? And they can't do it. And so we must learn to listen. You may not be able to successfully convince a lot of people. Not I nor anyone can convince somebody of what they ought to do when they've already decided, this is what I'm going to do. And no matter what you think or what anybody else thinks, I don't believe that. I don't want to believe that. And then what you could say is, well, you know, I certainly appreciate you telling me exactly where you are. And when you said, for example, that you don't want to believe that because you just reminded me of a scripture. And you can turn them to this. Listen, 2 Timothy chapter 4, verse 3. For the time will come when they will not endure sound doctrine, but wanting to have their ears tickled. They will accumulate for themselves teachers in accordance to their own desires, and will turn away their ears from the truth, and will turn aside to myths. Doesn't get any clearer than that. And people say, I want to go to a church where, you know, we don't get into doctrine, And the pastor doesn't talk about sin. I don't want him messing around with that. And we have the right to drink if we want to, and we can dance if we want to. And what they don't tell you is that we can commit adultery if we want to. And in other words, let's just make it easy on everybody. You say, well, sure, not churches like that. Oh, yes, they are. And here's what's happening. By survey, this is a proof. Less and less pastors today believe in the virgin birth than ever before. That's just one thing. Or the infallibility of Scripture. Think about this. When people can look in the Word of God and read a verse of Scripture that lists sins from God's point of view and say, well, now, yeah, I know that's what that says, but I do not believe that my lifestyle is sinful when God says specifically, directly, clearly, yes, it is. It is an abomination to God. Well, you know, I just don't believe that. Well, that's what he said. They'll have people who will tell them things that tickle their ears rather than convict them of their sin. It's dangerous today to ignore God's word. And if I'm going to defend myself of those things, then what's next on the list there? All right. Be on guard against false doctrine. And that's what Paul said in 2 Peter. We read that a few moments ago at 2 Peter 3:17. Be on guard. That is, watch for it. Be careful. Be able to refute it. Be on guard against it. And then this last verse I want to give you, I want you to watch carefully now. It's in the little book of 2 John. 2 John just has one chapter. We're talking about how to defend ourselves now against these things. And so you say, well, you know, I don't think I'm qualified to do that. And I can't argue these people who come to my door. So what should I do? I've got to be kind to them and let them in. But I really don't want to talk to them. Are you listening? Say amen. Listen carefully to what God's Word says. This is the way you treat false prophets, false teachers, whoever it might be. He says in the little bit letter of 2 John, he says, verse 7, there are only 13 verses in the whole book. For many deceivers have gone out into the world, those who do not acknowledge Jesus Christ as coming in the flesh. That means that he's truly the Son of God. This is the deceiver and the antichrist. When somebody comes to you and they don't believe that Jesus Christ is the Son of God, that he's deity, they're antichrist. Watch yourselves that you do not lose what we've accomplished, but that you may receive a full reward. Anyone who goes too far and does not abide in the teaching of Christ does not have God. The one who abides in the teaching, he has both the Father and the Son. That's, in other words, the way we live gives evidence to whether we know him or not. Now watch this. If anyone comes to you and does not bring this teaching, do not receive him into your house and do not give him a greeting. Now, somebody comes to your house and you have no biblical obligation to being sweet and loving to somebody who's a false prophet. You say, well, you know, you have to be kind to everyone. Be ye kind one to another, tender-hearted, forgiving each other. That's one thing. But listen, you've not wronged them. They're coming to your house to deceive you. They're coming to your house to mislead you. They'll mislead your children. They'll mislead you. They'll mislead your husband. They'll mislead your wife. They'll mislead other members of your family. And here's what he says. He says, look, very crystal clear in the 10th verse, don't receive him into your house and don't give him a greeting. You get that? Say amen. Now, see if you get this. How do people come into your house? Say, open the door. Television, they're in your house. Radio, they're in your house. Email, they're in your house. Telephone, they're in your house. You don't let them in. If they call you on the phone, say, I have no desire to discuss this with you. And the last two that came to my house, they started this stuff, and I said, let me tell you something. I'm a child of God. I know exactly who I am. You're living in error. You're promoting error, and you ought to be ashamed of yourself for spending your time trying to mislead people when the true message of the gospel of Jesus Christ, when I got through, I just loved it. But I was nice about it. Believe me, I was kind about it. And I told them, if they really wanted to know the truth, let's sit out here on my steps with the Word of God in my hand and we'll talk about it. Well, thank you very much. And that was the end of that conversation. You have no obligation to let anybody in your house through your television, your radio, your mail, your telephone, anything else who is trying to mislead and destroy you. And if you're a father, dad, you're responsible to protect your wife and your children. If you're a mother and you don't have a husband with you, you're responsible. If you're a big brother with little brothers and sisters, you're responsible. False teaching is destructive. It doesn't belong in our life. Our responsibility is to speak the truth based on the pure word of God. This is the essence of authority right here. You can't think of a single incident in life whereby the answer for that decision is not found right here. Don't I wish that everybody in political office would look at the Bible and say, these are the principles by which we rule America. What an awesome thing that would be. But too many of them do not have the courage to even say it to a few people. Listen, lest they lose their position. Let me tell you something. When you have a position before Almighty God that He's granted you, and you abuse it, misuse it, you've already lost some. And my prayer is that you love the Word of God, live by it, exhort other people, and defend it, and refute error. And listen, point people to Jesus Christ as Savior, Lord, and Master, and He will honor your message and your conviction. And Father, how grateful we are that You've given it to us in the Word so simple and so plain. You've given us warning after warning, and how I do pray that You'll open the eyes of the Church of Jesus Christ all across this nation, and that people will begin to listen more carefully to what they hear and begin to discern truth from error and promises that absolutely cannot be kept, and to begin to ask God, what is the truth? And You will not withhold it from us. You desire we know the truth and walk in it, and I pray that it'll be so. But we ask it in Jesus' name. Amen.
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0: Sometimes we find ourselves struggling between what our mind says and what our feelings say to us. And what makes it most disturbing is the fact that oftentimes our mind says, here's what God says. Our feelings want to pull us away from that because it's not what we feel at the moment. Our mind says, this is the right thing to do. Our emotions say, this is what you ought to do. This is what you want to do. This is the most pleasing. This is the most pleasant thing to do. And so oftentimes people make a mistake. They know what the truth is, and they'll admit that it's the truth, and then they'll say, but now for me. Or sometimes a person will say, I know that's what God says, but now I, as if, for example, they can, shall we say, get one up on God. That is, I know that's what He's saying, but I know better. And so people struggle with that. And oftentimes they struggle with that in their relationships with other people. They struggle about their finances and all the rest. So what I want us to look at in this message today is, I want us to see how wise it is to do what God says do, how profitable it is in our life, and how to do what He says do. Eventually, our emotions will catch up with it. And it's always better for it to be going in that direction. What does the Lord say? Whether I feel like it or not, that's what I'm going to do. So, I want to talk about God's master plan for finances. And there are all kind of plans out there. And there are lots of people out there giving financial advice. Some of it's good advice. Some of it's not so good. And what I want us to see, I want us to see what God's plan is. And it's very clear in His Word. God cares about our finances because He cares about every aspect of our life. And there's one verse in the New Testament I want us to look at, and then a whole passage in the Old Testament, and we'll come to it in just a moment. What I want us to look at, first of all, here is I want us to look at the two different plans. There's the world's plan, and then there's God's plan. The world has an approach, and God has an approach. And if I could put it in terms of something visible. One of them would be like a reservoir. And that's the world's plan, because the emphasis on it is accumulation. And accumulating for my pleasures, my desires, my security. That is, it's all about me. And if you'll think about the plan of accumulation is, what can I get for me? What can please me? What can prosper me? What can give me security? What brings me the most pleasure? What do I enjoy? It's all about me. So that's the accumulation plan. And the problem with that is that at some point in life, there comes a time when a person dies. And when they die, all of that is gone. Usually, it goes in the wrong direction for the wrong purpose. And oftentimes it is the results in ruin of families, wasted finances, and oftentimes all kinds of heartache, and of course, taxes. So think about it for a moment. The world's plan is all about me. I'm going to accumulate. And if you'll think about what happens in the reservoir, let's say it's a big pond, and there's no outlet. It's always bringing it in. After a while, what happens? It gets a little green on top, and then it becomes slick and slimy. And no one goes to a slick, slimy pool and drinks, because there's something obnoxious about it. So you don't, there's nothing refreshing about that. So there's something wrong with the reservoir approach, and something is wrong with the reservoir approach to a person's finances. And oftentimes, the person who will give you financial advice, it's all about, here's what I can do for you, you, you, you, you. And accumulation, and how much you can accumulate over the years. You can leave your family this and leave your family that. And how oftentimes we've heard how people have left their families a lot of money only to ruin them and to cause bickering between them and greed and hostility and anger and bitterness. And they don't speak to each other anymore. And as we said, sometimes they waste them. Now, be careful how I say this, because they waste them on things that they just haven't thought about, I think, wisely. Then there's God's view, His plan. His plan's not a reservoir. His plan is, listen, it's a channel. It is a conduit. It's like a pipe. There's something going through it and going out. Something's always coming in. Something's always going out. And in God's plan, we not accumulate, but we receive in order to give. We give for personal needs, for example, or we give for the Lord's work. We give for the church. We give for missions around the world. We give to people who are in need. It's always flowing and going. And as long as it's coming in and going out, listen, there's always going to be freshness. There's going to be energy in that. And listen, when you go to a mountain stream, if you've walked up on one, and a lot of times photographing, I've done that. I've walked up on a little stream, and they go to the head of the stream, and out of the earth flows this little fountain. You can drink anywhere you want to drink, close to the fountain, refreshing. And it's always running, always going out, refreshing those who drink from it. And when a person's finances are like a channel, they're going to be blessed. You're going to have more joy, more peace, contentment, because think about this. Is it not true that you're drawn to people who are generous? Not that you want something from them, because their attitude's different. You're drawn to people, for example, who smile. You're drawn to people who are friendly. You're drawn to people who love other folks. I mean, they may not even know you, but a loving person is accepting. You're drawn to people who are accepting. And I think about oftentimes when you go to the restaurant, and let's say the waiter or the waitress comes up, and if he or she is smiling, and what can I do for you? I'm here to help you this evening or today. And they're just all over themselves going to help you. And they're there checking on how much water, tea, or coffee you have. And they're just attending to you. You've never seen the person before, and they've never seen you before. But that's their attitude and their spirit. Then, of course, so what happens? The sweeter they are, the higher the tip goes. And you think that anybody who's waiting on tables to have enough sense that if that's their income, you're going to be drooping with sweetness and kindness and service. But then, of course, here's the way that comes. What can I do for you? I didn't quite get that. Then they take the food and they don't set it before you. They drop it before you. And then there's no water for about 15 minutes, or no tea or coffee. And you have to say,
2: You have to get them to come to you. What can I do for you?
0: And so what's the difference? The difference is in their attitude and their spirit. It's all about them. You know, me, myself, and I, and they're tired or whatever it might be. But if you have that job, you know what? You have to decide, do I want to make the most I can, please these people, make them happy, whatever? If you're smart as a waiter, that's what you're going to do. But if you've missed it somewhere, well, I had to work twice as hard yesterday. Well, I got up late. Well, don't tell me about that. Whether you got up, I came to eat, not to figure out what your diet is or what your schedule is. And so it's just so simple. God's plan's giving. If you're loving people, listen, when some waitress or waiter walks up to me, the first thing I'm doing is smile and say, tell me your name. You know what happens? Usually you get a smile. And, but once in a while somebody will, my name's so-and-so. And so I figure, well, this brother needs to get saved or he needs a little help here. And so I try to befriend them the best I know how. For their sake, not for my sake, but for their sake. You listen, you're either a reservoir that's keeping it to yourself or you're a channel and it's flowing. So you have to decide what kind of a Christian you're going to be, what kind of believer you're going to be. And if you want God's best, listen, you're going to be out of the reservoir business. Slick and slimy, remember. No one is attracted to slick and slimy. Everyone's attracted to a beautiful, listen, flowing stream, a little fountain right out of the earth that's refreshing all the time. So you have to decide which one of these fits you. Because you see, some people receive to keep, and some people receive to give. And, you know, the accumulation is received to keep, and the giving is we receive to give. And people who are givers, no doubt about it, are happier, more peaceful, more contented, and more secure. Otherwise, they wouldn't be that way. And so when you meet someone who is a giver, it's going to be evident by their attitude and by their actions. That's what they are. So that's the first step I want us to see. And then the second thing is this, and that is that God's financial plan, His master financial plan, is based on the secure, listen, never failing principle of giving and receiving. So I want you to turn, if you will, to Luke chapter 6, verse 38. And look at this verse that we oftentimes quote. Don't stop to think through it probably as often as and as much as we should. Listen to what He says in Luke chapter 6, verse 38. He says, give, and it will be given to you. They will pour into your lap a good measure, pressed down, shaken together, running over, for by your standard of measure, it will be measured to you likewise. Notice what He says. He says, give, and it will be given to you. Not that it might happen. Now watch this. Give, and it will be. Here's what God is saying. God manages the finances. Listen, when we obey His financial plan, He manages the finances, and He will see to it that it comes your way. And notice what He says. Given it will be given to you, they will pour. Who is they? You'll never figure out who they is, because God is the one who brings people across our path, who brings people into our life, who help us or bless us and help to prosper us in all different ways. They will pour into your lap a good, listen, a good measure, pressed down, shaken together and running over. Doesn't that sound like God? God's not stingy. Good measure, pressed down, shaken together, running over. God desires to bless His children with His best. And His best is, listen, it's not a stingy little bit. And notice what He says. Pressed down, shaken together, running over. Not a little trickle. Not just a dab. God desires to bless us with His very best. But there are principles you and I have to abide by, and there are the laws of God that He's given us, and He makes it crystal clear. And so what we have to ask is this, which plan am I running on? Am I in the reservoir business, or am I in the channel business? And if I'm in the channel business, what I've done is I've positioned myself to be blessed of God. Now, the third thing I want you to notice here is where we'll spend most of our time, and that's in this whole issue here of the fact that God's master financial plan contains several elements that I want us to look at. And I want you to turn back, if you will, to Malachi chapter 3. Now somebody says, oh, well, now that's the Old Testament. I don't believe in the Old Testament. You don't believe in the Ten Commandments? You don't believe in the 23rd Psalm?
2: You don't believe in the 37th Psalm? You don't believe in the 34th Psalm? You don't believe in the 91st Psalm? In other words, when I look back to all the verses and chapters it blesses, and somebody says, well, but when it comes to giving, when it comes to money, that's Old Testament. Right. Absolutely correct. Because the simple plan of God that is so crystal clear in the Word of God, part of that plan is from the Old Testament. And so I want you to look at this third chapter. Let's begin reading in about the 9th verse here. And I want you just to look at this, and then I want to explain some things that are very simple, but oftentimes people have missed it. Listen to what he says. Malachi is a prophet, and he's preaching to God's people, and there are about 4 sermons in this chapter as he's preaching. And he is criticizing them and condemning them for their disobedience to God. And the reason they're in the shape they're in is because they violated the laws of God. And one of them has to do with their finances. So he says, beginning in verse 8, God says, will a man rob God? Yet you are robbing me. But you say, how have we robbed you? In tithes and offerings. You are cursed with a curse, for you're robbing me, the whole nation of you. Bring the whole tithe into the storehouse, so that there may be food in my house, and test me now, this says the Lord of hosts, if I will not open for you the windows of heaven, and pour out for you a blessing until it overflows. Then I will rebuke the devourer for you, so that it will not destroy the fruits of the ground. Nor will your vine in the field cast its grapes, says the Lord of hosts. All the nations will call you blessed, for you shall be a delightful land, says the Lord of hosts. Now, I want you to see what the pattern here is and how clear he makes this. We said there are 2 approaches. There's the accumulation approach, and there is the channel approach. Something flows. If you want God's blessings to keep flowing, you've got to have an outlet. You've got to be giving it away if you're going to keep receiving it. And so his message here to the nation of Israel is very, very important. He's very clear, for example, to them, and it is to us. And somebody says, well, now, wait a minute. If that's the Old Testament, what does that have to do with the New Testament? Well, first of all, it was an Old Testament law, and no one has ever improved on it. For example, if this nation of ours, if the government took 10% of all the industry, all the businesses, all the individuals, listen, there would be more than enough to meet people's needs no matter what they may have. For the simple reason, you can't improve on God's plan. And whereas some people pay lots and lots of taxes and some people don't pay any, that's not fair. And so the issue is, what did God say? He says, bring ye the whole tithe. Now, a tithe is 10%. Very simple. Somebody says, well, I don't know what that means. Here's how you figure it out. You lay down 10 pennies. You count 1, 2, 3, 4, 5, 6, 7, 8, 9. And then the 10th one you lay over here. And so that one is divinely dedicated to God. He says a tithe belongs to him. And so to show you how brilliant and wise God is, he doesn't ever tell anybody how much. So here's how absolutely fair God is. He says, bring ye all the tithes of the storehouse. If you make $1,000, 10% of that is 100. If you make $100,000, 10% of that is 10,000. You say, well, the fellow who gives 10,000 is giving more than the person who gives 1,000. No, he's not. Because it's proportionate. God didn't say you give 100, you give 50, you give 50,000, you give 10,000. It's proportionate. One penny out of every dime. There's no such thing as a person not being able to tithe to the Lord God. You say, well, if you saw all the debt that I'm in. Well, the reason you got there is because you violated God's rules. You say, you want to get out? You start tithing. Well, how can I get, this is the question. How can I get out of debt and give God 10%? I'm going to show you how in a few moments. God's plan does not have any fault to it. God's plan is an almost a good plan. It's the best plan because it's a plan of love and of wisdom and a plan with divine guidance and clarity. And I want you to see how clear he is in all of this. He's clear, for example, to the amount, 1/10. And when people say, I can't afford to give it, I would say to you, count your pennies. Just take one, lay them over here. You mean tell me you can't afford one? Oh, I can afford one penny. Well, just keep doing that with all that you have, and after a while you'll find out. And here's what you're going to find out. God, because he's the manager of the finances of his children when they obey him, he will show you how to go further on 9/10 than you can go in your wisdom on 10. That's the wisdom of God. And the whole issue is an issue of trust. And so he says, bring ye all the tithe. And I want you to go back to Proverbs chapter 3 for a moment, because he makes this very clear. And when you say to someone, when they say, well, now, let me ask you this. Does that mean that after I have, chapter 3 of Proverbs, after I have, after I've taken out my taxes, after I've taken out my mortgage, after I figured out so much for groceries, so much for gasoline, so much for clothing, so much for this, so much for that, and what do I have left over? Probably not much. You say, well, how can I give God a tithe when I have all these things? I want you to find that. God doesn't miss anything. Proverbs chapter 3, listen to what he says. Starting in verse 7, do not be wise in your own eyes. You can't figure some things out. Fear the Lord and turn away from evil. Listen to this. It'll be healing to your body and refreshment to your bones. There's a lot more that comes back to you and me when we obey God financially than just money. Because I do believe that if a person is obedient to God, for the most part, you can't always say this is every single time. For the most part, you're going to be healthier. You know why? Because you're going to be happier. You're going to be less nervous and less fretting about this and worried about that and worried about the other, because you've learned to trust God. Tithing is one of the greatest ways to learn to trust God, because you don't have to wonder. If you can count, you can learn to trust God. It's just that simple. And when people don't do it, I'm going to show you what happens. So notice what he says. It'll be healing to your body, refreshment to your bones. Now watch this. Honor the Lord from your wealth and from the first of all your produce. Not what's left over. So your barns will be filled with plenty, and your vats will overflow with new wine. Now the reason he said in Malachi here, the reason he was saying this is because here's what they were doing. They were giving God the leftovers. They were bringing sick sheep, S-I-C-K, sick and diseased sheep that they wouldn't eat. They want to bring out for sacrifice. That's totally unacceptable. And they would take all that they wanted out of their crops and all, and just give God a little bit at the end. And he was saying to them, listen, that's not the divine law of God. And somebody says, well, I just don't believe in tithing. Then you don't believe in a divine law that cannot be improved upon, because I'm going to show you, for it's over with, you can't improve on this. There is no way to improve on the law of God. Would God give his people a secondary kind of law? Would he give them something that doesn't work? Every time in the scriptures they drifted away from being obedient to God about their finances, he came down on them with condemnation and judgment, because he knew the whole issue was not dollars and cents. The whole issue is faith in God and honor for God. That's what it's all about. So he's very clear, for example, about the amount. And the portion is the first portion. You say, well, you mean to tell me when I make $100, the first 10 goes to him and the next 9 goes to me? Yes. Well, suppose I don't have enough at the end of the week. Try him. That's what he says. Test me. In other words, when God says, listen, when God is so absolutely certain about something and so confident, and is willing to commit himself and his reputation by simply saying, you put me to the test and see what I do. Do you think God's going to come up short? Absolutely not. So listen to this. He says, bring ye the whole tithe into the storehouse, so that there may be food in my house. So he's very clear about the place. And the place is in his house. That is, for example, in the temple in those days, in the church today. And remember this now, that in the New Testament days, there were almost 200 years went by before there were any church houses like we have today. People met in small groups here and groups here and groups there and larger groups here. But to build church buildings like we have today, they didn't have those for many, many, many years. And so we have a place. Paul did this. If you read, for example, the 15th chapter of Romans and other passages, he would talk about going to the churches and having them bring, well, let's just turn to 1 Corinthians for a moment and the 16th chapter, and I'll show you exactly what he said. 16th chapter, as he traveled and meeting needs, for example, there were needs in the church in Jerusalem, and They were going through difficulty, had famine and persecution, earthquakes and all kind of things. And listen to what he says in this 16th chapter. He says, now concerning the collection for the saints.

And the time, as we just read, on the first day of the week. Upon the first day of the week, let every one of you lay in store for him. That is, so that's the way they would bring their tithe in the New Testament days. Somebody says, well, now, wait a minute. Did they just tithe? No, they did not. If you read the New Testament, what's happening is, what are they doing? They're selling what they have and giving this and giving that. They understood. They understood all about tithing. And the reason Jesus didn't spend his time talking a lot about tithing is because that wasn't even an issue. They knew to do that. In fact, the Pharisees and the Sadducees, they tithe so meticulously. Jesus had to say to them, you tithe so meticulously this, but you're not keeping my word and you're not treating people right. And so tithing was not an issue. They knew that was the law. In the New Testament, we give out of grace. And so God's pattern is we start with the tithe and then the other gifts. That is what we give over. And so he says very clear about the time, very clear about the place, and very clear about the purpose. He says, for example, that there may be food in my house. That doesn't mean a steak or spaghetti, but that means meeting the needs in the temple. They had, for example, there was keeping up the temple. There were the priests there. There were the big festivities they had. All the things that went on in their worship. And so he said, in my house, these things are to be taken care of, and that's where you're to bring it. So he says it's the upkeep of it, for example. And secondly, the purpose was not only that, but also to prove his faithfulness. And this is one of the primary reasons God set up his plan of finance. Because what does he want? He wants us to trust him. He wants us to honor him. He wants us to revere him. Listen, he wants to be honored as God. He wants to be believed. And one of the simplest ways that you and I can learn to trust him that's tangible, physical, tangible, something you can put your finger on, is one penny out of every dime. And so think about how wise God was. That is, any parent can say to their child very early in life, now, I've given you 25 cents or a dollar as your allowance. It depends on how old they are, of course. That goes up as the years go up. But here's a dollar. Now, there are 10 dimes. I'm going to give God one. Once a child learns that, and the child begins to do that early in life, God will begin to bless the child, the teenager, who learns to tithe. And I could give you lots of examples of that. Because it's a principle of God. Listen, this is not the law of man. This is the divine law of God. The divine law of God, that is, he set the tenth apart. Because he wants his people to learn to trust him. And this is a major part of it. The major part of it is trust me. That's why he says here, test me, put me to the test and see what I will do. And if faith was not an issue here, he wouldn't have mentioned that. He knows that's an issue. He knows that when you come to look at your income and you see what you receive on a Friday or every 2 weeks or whatever it might be, you look at that and then you look at your what you call your bills or whatever it might be and your requirements, and you say, well, when I look at all this and I look at this, this counts up more than I just can't. Listen to this. Are you listening? Say amen. You will never be able to reason it. Forget it. You won't. If you could reason it out, it wouldn't be an issue. That's not a test. In other words, he intended for us to be, to be tested and tried so that we would learn how much he loves us, how dependable he is, how faithful he is, how trustworthy he is. And the simplest way to learn that is in dollars and cents. And once you learn that, and you learn that God can take your 9/10 and make it go further than you can make 10/10 go, then what happens? Your faith ups. Then what happens is he begins to test you in other things. And you already have the foundation. You have the foundation that you've learned when it comes to finances. He's faithful. You can trust him. You could never have figured out how to give him 1/10 of your income. But you tested him. You tried him. He's proven faithful. And one thing you're not going to ever find about God, he is never coming up short on a promise. It's just that simple. He's not. He's not going to come up short on a promise. So, now I do notice that the clapping's real sparse on this, but you're hearing it, whether you believe it or not, and I trust that you're wise enough to believe it. And so he's very clear about the

0: results. Listen to what he says. He says, when we bring our tithe in the storehouse, he says, first of all, I'm going to pour you out a blessing until it overflows. You say, well, brother, I've not seen an overflowing blessing in my life in a long time. Well, how long have you been tithing? If I ask you to, and I wouldn't do this, if I ask all the tithers to stand up, I would say to any one of you, would you please tell me, is it true that you started tithing and things got worse and worse and worse and worse and you ended up in debt? And all these 50 years I've been a pastor, I've challenged a lot of people. I said, you can come to me publicly, you can come to me private and tell me how everything went wrong when you started tithing. I've never had one single person do it. They don't come to me and lie to me now. In other words, if you've really and truly tithed, I know that God is not coming up short. Who is this God? Who is this God that could come up? This is why he says, try me. And he says, here's what you can expect. He says, first of all, you can expect me to pour you out blessings that'll overflow. And what does that mean? It means you're going to prosper. Now, does that mean you're going to suddenly get rich? No, that wouldn't be very smart. God knows better than that, but you're going to begin to prosper. Now, how do people prosper? Watch this. Sometimes they're healthier. You don't give all that money to the pharmaceuticals. Listen, when you watch television, how many advertisements, how many commercials are something new they've discovered to help you in your health? Listen, God's people ought to be healthier. If we obey God, we're not worried and fretting about this and fretting about that. We're not covetous. We're not greedy. We're not angry. We're not bitter. We're not resentful. We're not hostile. So all the things that stir up and cause you to have high blood pressure and all the things that go on and keep you in a mess all the time, we don't have any of that. You say, well, I'm loaded with that. You must not be tithing. Because you're not trusting God. If you're worried and fretting about things, you're not trusting him. So first of all, he says there's going to be prosperity. Now watch this next thing he says. He says not only that, he says, but then I will rebuke the devourer for you so that it'll not destroy the fruits of the ground. No, will your vine in the fields cast its grapes? Here's what he says. Not only am I going to prosper you, but I'm going to protect you. I wonder how many doctor's bills we wouldn't have if we gave God what he asked for. Watch this. I wonder how many things wouldn't break if we gave what belonged to him. You see, the reason I know he manages it, because here's what he said. Give and it shall be given to you. God is the manager. And it'll come back to you. Not in trickles, not leaving you in need. God desires, is prepared, and is adequate and sufficient to bless his children no matter what. What he's looking for are people who are willing to trust him. And he says, I'm going to protect you. You have my protection. He says, I'm going to prosper you. There's going to be plenty because he says it'll overflow. Now, watch this. For some people, it wouldn't take a whole lot to overflow. And I can look back in my life when it would have taken a very little bit to be an overflow. Because as I look back and realize when I had nothing, you know what? I look back and realize when I had nothing, I always had enough. First paper out I ever had, I prayed for God to help me to make some money. And I was just 12 at that time, I think. And I got a paper out and I took papers, and all the streets were hills in Virginia where I lived, and I made $4. Well, I gave God a dollar. I remember the first Sunday I went to church, and I had some of my own money to give God. Do you think I would have given him some kind of change? That was the furthest. In other words, he gave me a job. I was making $4. The least I could give him was a dollar. You say, well, did God bless you? Well, $3. You say, well, look, if you didn't have any money and you only had $3 left and you gave him 25%, you surely were in need. Watch this. In 1 year, I got another paper out and made $16 a week. After that, nobody ever had to convince me about giving to God. I've never given just a tithe because he taught me very early in life. Trust him and watch him work. Don't try to reason it out. As long as you reason it out, you know what? You're going to be in need. But when you trust him, and you see, let me just say this, because you know this. I'm not preaching this sermon to get a bunch of money. it's not going to help me financially either way. Number two, I wouldn't preach this message because the church needs a lot of money. No. God supplies as people give. And so that's not the issue. The issue is I personally want to see God do something in your life because, listen, it's a shame to think that you live your life. What you could have, what you could be, what you could do, what you could accomplish, what you could achieve, the person, listen, that you can become if you will be obedient to God. And I know that money is God's physical, tangible tool that He uses people to trust Him and to honor Him. And to acknowledge that He's God, that His laws are divine and they do work. They cannot fail. So He says there's going to be prosperity, there's going to be plenty, and there's going to be His divine protection. And then He speaks about our personal witness. Look at this. He says, and all the nations will call you blessed, for you shall be a delightsome land. Think about this. When you tithe your income, God begins to bless you. First of all, you don't have to tell anybody. You're going to have a little extra joy that you not had before. And you may be able to have a few more things than you had before. In other words, people who know you and are close to you are going to say, well, you know, there's something different about you. You talk about going to church and singing and how happy you are and so forth. And finally, they're going to get around to saying, well, what have you done? And if you said, well, I just started being obedient to God with my money. What I'm saying to you is simply this. You won't be able to keep it quiet. When God begins to bless you, which He desires, He's waiting for us to open the door of faith. Then He says to the nation of Israel, as a nation, you're going to be blessed. And then, of course, listen, He's clear about our attitude. And I want you to turn it for a moment, if you will, to 2 Corinthians. And somebody says, well, I'm going to give. It's going to be hard, but I'm going to work it. I'm going to try. Listen to this passage. And you know, the reason I can smile about it is because I know it works so well. I've seen it work in children. I've seen it work in adults. I've seen it work in businesses. I've seen it work. And then I see people who just won't do it no matter what. And it grieves me when somebody, listen, think about this. Suppose one of these days you live your life and it's all accumulate. You may have a lot to leave your kids, which will be a big mess and a mistake, but whatever it might be. And then you get to heaven and there are going to be tears in the judgment. He's going to wipe them away, but they're going to be tears. Suppose you turn around and look and God says to you, look, if you had just done what I told you about your finances, look what you would have had. Look what you could have done. Look what you could have accomplished. Look what I had in store for you. I don't know about you, but I'm not going to live my life in a way that God's going to have to say to me, if you'd. I may fail in some areas, but it's not going to be in something deliberate that I know God wants to do. You don't want to live to have to say at the end of your life, if I'd have just been obedient to God, and if I'd have just trained my children, and if I'd have been faithful and loyal and obedient and devoted to Him, if I'd have, and life's over. And I don't have to tell you, life can be over just like what? That. You don't want to live an if I'd have life. So here's what He says. Very clear in 2 Corinthians chapter 9. Now watch this. Look, if you will, in verse 6. He says, now this I say, he who sows sparingly will reap sparingly. And he who sows bountifully will also reap bountifully. That reminds me of a guy who came. I was talking one day to somebody, two or three people, and I was talking about tithing and how God had blessed me and so forth. And I asked this guy, I said, are you tithe? He says, I don't give a 10%. I give a 5% tithe. I said, wait a minute. What does the word mean? Tithe means 10%. He said, well, I give 5%. I said, well, you know what? You're being 5% disobedient. He said, well, isn't 5% better than nothing? I said, watch this. Disobedience or obedience. You can have sort of disobedient, sort of obedient. You got to have one or the other. I said, no such thing as a 5% tithe. It's 10%. God knew what it would take to test us and to try us. And so listen to what He says. This I say to you. He says, he who sows sparingly, you just give a couple of bucks, that's what you're going to get, will also reap sparingly. He who sows bountifully will reap bountifully. Each one must do just as he's purposed in his heart, not grudgingly or under compulsion, for God loves a cheerful giver. Do you believe that's amen?
1: Amen.
0: All right, now watch this. See if you believe this. I'm going to see what kind of an amen I get out of this one. Watch this. And God is able to make all grace abound to you, so that always, having all sufficiency in everything, you may have an abundance for every good deed. Amen?
1: Amen.
0: That is the promise of God. There's not anybody who can improve on God's plan. So what is the attitude? The attitude, he says, when you and I come, we don't come grudgingly. Well, you know what, I got to decide whether I'm on tithe this weekend or not. And the offering plate comes your way, and you say, well, I know I got to give it today. No. Uh-uh. Listen, God loves us. And because he loves us, he's just waiting for us to give him the privilege of blessing. As you saw, somebody says, well, I have plenty already. I can tell you this, you're going to lose it. Oh, listen, it may not always be money the way you lose. You cannot violate the law of God and come out winning. And I think about people today, for example, who are very famous, or they're on the stage, they sing, they act, they do this, they're very wealthy, all the prestige, prominence, popularity, and all the rest. People say, yeah, but look at them. Get a good look. First of all, they're not happy. Secondly, most of them don't have a happy marriage because they've already been married 3 or 4 times. And some of them had 2 or 3 babies and threw it to different places, for example. And you don't see any peace, any real happiness, any joy. Why? Because you cannot live a life and have what you and I know is necessary for happiness and peace and joy. Listen, money can't buy it. Listen, so if you're getting more and more money so you'll be happier, it's a trap. First of all, you're going to lose it. How do I know that? I'm going to read you a passage in just a moment. So he's very clear about our attitude. Now, there's something else he's clear about, and that is he's clear about the penalty when you and I disobey him. So go back to this 3rd chapter now and look, if you will, in verse 8. Now, this may be a little tough. Remember, I'm just reading the scriptures, so don't blame it on me if you hear something you don't like. Don't blame it on me. Listen to what he says. Will a man or a woman rob God? Yet you are robbing me. But you say, how have we robbed you? In tithes and offerings. You're cursed with a curse, for you're robbing me, the whole nation of you. Now, somebody says, you mean to tell me that if I don't tithe, I'm stealing from God? No, I don't mean to tell you that, but that's what God says. Here's what you have to remember. Look, this is not man's law. This is God's law. For example, God said, thou shalt not commit adultery. Is that God's law? Don't I get an amen on that?
1: Amen.
0: He says, thou shalt not commit murder. Amen?
1: Amen.
0: He says, thou shalt not bear false witness. Amen?
1: Amen.
0: Now you're getting a little low on me. Listen, thou shalt not steal.
1: Amen.
0: What did this say? Will a man rob God? Yet you're robbing me, but you say, how am I robbing you? Tithes and offerings. You say, well, I never heard that before. I'm just telling you what God says. If I don't give to him what he has already designated, his own, you see, that tenth part's not mine to start with. The check may have my name on it, but 10% of that, God beforehand has already designated as his. That's why he gives you the strength and the energy and the intelligence. That's why he gives you the privilege and the power. That's why he gives you the opportunity. In other words, God, look what God has given you and says, all I want is to acknowledge me and to trust me and give me 10% return. It's foolish not to go with that plan because you can't lose. Listen, there's not anything about any of these verses that indicate anything about us losing anything. So, for example, let's ask this question. Failure to tithe says what? Listen, here's what he says. When I fail to follow his plan, what am I doing? I am rebelling against the will and purpose of God. I'm keeping for myself what he said belonged to him. Secondly, it is unbelief in the promise of God. I know what he says, but I don't believe it'll happen. Thirdly, it's an expression of my covetousness, of my greed, and as we said, of our unbelief. It's stealing from God. Now listen, people will let you, they will argue about this, that, the other, and so forth. And while they're arguing, you just keep on tithing and let God bless you. And let them keep on arguing with themselves. But remember this. What is the promise of Almighty God? Prosperity. Plenty. That is enough for whatever is necessary. And what's the third one? Protection. And your personal witness. Now I want to ask you one last question. If this is not your plan of finance, what is your plan? Do you have a better plan than God's plan? I don't think so. You may look like it, and they may promise you that it's better. And some financial advisor may say, you can't afford to give. Here's what they'll say. You can't afford to give the church. Tell them you're not giving it to the church. You're giving it to God. That's just the channel. Not giving to the church. We're giving our money to God. This is just one of those channels. Or some ministry that you want to support. That's a channel. The truth is, we can't improve on this plan. And the question is, are you wise enough? Are you courageous enough, if that's what it takes, to test him, try him, check him out, and to see what happens when you obey him? One of these days you come back to me and say, you know what, you preach that sermon, I didn't like it. My finances got worse. I tried out of desperation. Then I thought, well, I'm going to try that, but I'm not going to tell anybody. And now God's blessed you, and look what's going on in your life. You can't beat his plan. And you have to decide, what kind of finances do I want? Do I want the reservoir kind that contains and collects and grows slick and slimy? Or do I want God's plan, that is the channel plan, and God is able to keep flowing through me his blessing after blessing after blessing? I think I'll take the channel plan. And Father, how grateful we are that you make it so simple in your word. And when I think about how many verses you've given us in the word that have to do with our faith in you, it's a major issue with you, our trust in you, our reverence for you, our honor of you. And I pray the Holy Spirit will take the simple truth of this message, drive it home, God, to every heart. And Father, I pray for those who are struggling with their faith sitting right here already. Or those who are listening and they're already in argument with themselves. Or struggling with it. Knowing it's the truth because I've only read your word. Give them the courage, God. Grant them the desire to trust you. And watch and see what happens in their life. But Lord, you know better than we. You're going to be faithful and true to your holy word. In Jesus' name. Amen.
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2: With a message from God's Word, here's Charles Stanley.
0: When a child is born, we expect that child to mature physically and all the parts grow as they should and grow into either manhood or womanhood. When they do not grow like that, then we know that something is wrong. And we would say that they are stunted in their growth or something inside of them is not working right. Because if it were, then they would just grow up like everyone else. The same thing is true in a person's spiritual life. When a person is saved, they should grow in their understanding of the things of God, grow in their relationship to him, serve him in some fashion. That is, their life, it would be a continuous life of growing. But oftentimes that's not true. And when Paul wrote to the Ephesians in that fourth chapter, he talked about growing up into Christ, that is growing up in our relationship with him. And in 1 Peter, the second chapter, the scripture talks about, as newborn babes, desire the sincere milk of the word that you may grow thereby. And in 2 Peter, the third chapter, in the 18th verse, he talks about growing in the grace and knowledge of the Lord Jesus Christ. A believer growing in their spiritual maturity is the only natural thing. Now, a person can be saved and oftentimes begin to grow immediately. They begin to read the Word of God. They begin to pray. They go to church. They listen carefully. They take notes. In other words, they begin to grow. And there's an excitement about their Christian life. And they just grow and grow and grow. And God uses them in all different kind of ways. There are other believers who are born again. That's the beginning of their spiritual life. And they get excited to begin with, and they grow for a little while, then they stagnate. It's like they don't get any further. That's all they're going to give. That's all the Bible reading they're going to do. Not all that excited about talking to God and praying except in times of trouble. And so if you ask them, where are you in your spiritual life? They'd say, well, I don't know. Well, are you happy with it? Well, sometimes I am, sometimes I'm not. Are you growing? Well, I don't know what growing means. And so they sort of stagnate. And one of the worst testimonies there is for a believer to be stagnant in their growth, which means they've lost their peace and their joy, their happiness, and their real genuine contentment. And they've lost their excitement about being a follower of Jesus Christ. And then, of course, there are those people who get saved, and it's as if they step into the kingdom of God and the door of eternal security is closed, and that's where they are. They just never do grow. They go to church. They pray sometimes. They read the Bible sometimes. They may give a little bit once in a while. But there's listen, that's all on the outside. There's nothing going on the inside. And the scripture says that God predestined, that is, he predetermined, before you were ever saved, to conform you to the likeness of his son, Jesus Christ. That's the predestined will of God. And so when that's not happening, something is not right. So if I were to ask you today, would you call yourself a growing Christian or not? And it's interesting, in all those three verses I just gave you a few moments ago, the word grow and growing is a present active imperative tense of the verb, which means to grow and keep growing, and to advance and keep advancing, something that is continually going on, not something that just happens, but something that is continuously. That doesn't mean that you and I grow equally every single day or every week or every month, but there is that growth period, because sometimes you and I will have an experience with the Lord that experience lasts for a season. That is, it's so overwhelming in our life. And it doesn't mean that you're not taking a giant step every day or every week or every month. But the growth is there. That is, there's none of this stagnation and loss of interest in the things of God. There's something awesome going on in your life. And so when I think about why people don't grow and why they get stagnant, there are lots of different reasons. But let me just say this. If you cease to feed upon the Word of God, you're going to cease to grow. You can bring to birth a child and do not feed that child, and that child's going to die. You don't give them nourishment, they're going to die. You don't feed as a believer upon the Word of God, you are going to stagnate in your Christian life. There are no exceptions to that. It doesn't make any difference how much or how many sermons a man preaches. It doesn't make any difference how many seminaries he's been to and how many PhDs or THDs or whatever is behind his name. You don't read the Word of God, you stagnate in your spiritual walk. And that's devastating to a Christian's life and to a Christian's testimony. So I want you to listen carefully. This passage of Scripture that we're going to read, if you read it and really mean what you read, it's going to take courage. And I'm going to explain to you why it's going to take courage. So I want you to turn to the 139th Psalm. 139th Psalm is primarily known for the fact that God knows everything about us. And, you know, remember, most people know this part, which says, you know, where can I go? And you know me, and I'm not hidden from you, and I was wrought in. In other words, all those verses about his omniscience. But I want you to turn to the, first of all, I want you to turn to the first four verses, and then we're going to read the last two verses. Listen to what this psalmist is saying. This is David. O Lord, you have searched me and known me. You know when I sit down and when I rise up. You understand my thought from afar. You scrutinize my path and my lying down, and are intimately acquainted with all my ways. Even before there is a word on my tongue, behold, O Lord, you know it all. That is, he is omniscient. He knows everything. Now, he starts off the chapter with that, but go to the last two verses now, verses 23 and 24. And listen to what he says here. Search me, O God, knowing him like he does. Search me, O God, and know my heart. Try me and know my anxious thoughts. And see if there be any hurtful way in me, and lead me in the everlasting way. That is, see if you find anything in me that's hurtful to me, that's damaging to me, that's a hindrance to me. Then he says, and lead me in the everlasting way. Now, when we talk about our spiritual evaluation, we talk about looking at our life and examining our life. I want you to think about it in this light. We're talking about stopping to look on the inside, to ask yourself the question, where am I in my personal relationship to Jesus Christ? Where am I in my walk with him? Where am I in my relationship to other people as a child of God? Am I growing or am I stagnant? Am I at the same place this year as I was last year, or have I grown? Can anybody else tell that I'm growing as a Christian? Do they see any real joy in my life? Any sense of confidence? Am I talking about answered prayer? In other words, is my testimony one of God being active in my life? Think about this. You made a commitment one day to be a follower of Jesus Christ. That means there should be something about us that's like him. And oftentimes, people look at their life and have to admit, no, it's not. What a tragedy if you're not growing. So think about the person who's stunted in their growth. And there are people who are stunted in their spirit, stunted in their mind, stunted in their soul. And it can happen to anybody. Now, I want us to think about some things very serious here. And the statement here is very clear, and that is, it is a request. The request is, Lord, I want you to look at me. I want you to examine me. I want you to show me if there's anything in me that's not right. And then lead me out of that. Show me the way I ought to walk. Now, what's the motivation for him saying this? Well, you can tell earlier in the chapter, he's talking about the wicked and how they're living. And so he's saying, you know, and I don't want to be like them. And I want you to, in other words, looking at them, haven't you said at some point in your life, maybe about somebody, well, I sure don't want to be like him. I don't want to be like her. I don't want that to happen to me. I don't want to end up like they're going to end up. And so this is what he's pointing to here. And he has a desire to be different. And then he says in the 17th verse, out of pure gratitude, here's what he says. How precious also are your thoughts to me, O God. How vast is the sum of them. If I should count them, they would outnumber the sand. When I awake, I'm still with you. That is, this sense of gratitude for what God is doing in his life. And so he says, therefore, I want you to check me out. I want you to look at my life, and I want to see it like you see it. I want you to examine me. Now, when he says, I want you to bring me to reality of what I'm talking about, here's what he's saying. I want to have a personal encounter with you, God. That is, it isn't just a matter of me praying and thinking about this. Is it not true that most of the time when we are praying, we are asking him for something? It could be something for somebody else. It could be something for ourselves. But to ask God, Lord, I want to have a personal encounter with you. I want you to x-ray me. Scan me. Let's have real genuine spiritual surgery. I want to see me the way you see me. Leave nothing unexposed. Show it to me just the way you see it, God. I want to be the kind of person you want me to be. And for that to happen, I know that these things must be true, and it may be very painful for me to look at myself. But search me. And as he says here, search me and know my ways. Discover me. Let me look at my attitudes. Let me look at my actions. Let me be absolutely honest about all this. Then for him to pray that, he had this confidence that God would do exactly what he asked. Well, why? For the simple reason, here's what he said in the very beginning. He said, Lord, you have searched me and known me. You know when I sit down, when I rise up. You understand my thoughts from afar. You scrutinize my path and my lying down. That is, every single aspect of me, you know. He says, I know that you know that. And so what I'm asking you to do, I want you to work in me so that I want you to do for me what no one else can do. And you see, the truth is, think about this. You know, people go to psychiatrists trying to find out what's going on inside of them. The greatest psychiatrist is God. Psychiatrists, I'm not knocking all psychiatrists, but if a psychiatrist doesn't know Jesus Christ as personal Savior, they can do you far more damage than they can do good. Because it's up to a matter of you confessing this and stirring this around and confessing more and stirring. Well, how often should I come back that we keep stirring? Listen, you don't need to be stirred. You need to be emptied and cleaned up. And things need to change. And only God is going to be able to change a person. I'm not saying that a person cannot be helped in certain ways, but you get the wrong one and it's devastating. God is the greatest psychiatrist because God is the only person who can say, I know all your ways. And I think about Job, the 23rd chapter. Listen to what he prayed. Here's what he said. He knows the way I take. When he has tried me, I shall come forth as gold. That is, God is in the process of testing us, trying us, exposing us to ourselves in order to do what? In order to walk in a better way. So he makes this request. And then here's the confidence that he has. He says, because I know he loves me, he's going to show me the truth. Now, I'm going to say this two or three different times. God loves you unconditionally. No matter what's back there in your life, no matter what's happened, no matter what he shows you about yourself, no matter how guilty you may feel, how wrong you have been treated, and how unforgiven you may have been, all the things that have happened, God's love has never ceased. It's always there. Somebody says, well, if he loves me this much, why am I in the mess that I'm in? Because you got yourself there. Or because you allowed someone else to lead you into that mess. But God does not lead us into situations and circumstances that would destroy our lives. He loves you no matter what. And there's not a single verse in the Bible to prove otherwise. And so the consequences of what we experience in life are the consequences of what we have done in our own lives, our actions and our attitudes. And so when I see that, and I see what the psalmist is requesting now, it's one thing to say, yeah, fix me, God. That is, show me what I'm really like. Show me what my real attitude is. Show me if there's jealousy, if there's lust, if there's anger, bitterness, hostility, resentment. Am I still holding things against other people in my life? Am I living with bitterness and anxiety? Am I living with resentments that started way back yonder? Because listen, as long as these elements and these attitudes in a person's life, you will never be free. You'll never be the person God wants you to be. It is absolutely essential that we deal deep down inside of us. And here's the reason. Because within every man, the little boy is still there. No matter what kind of family you grew up in, the little boy is still there. And every woman, the little girl is still there. You may have grown up in a wonderful family or one that was not so wonderful. But the little boy and the little girl is still there. And so what have you done all these years? You and I have been piling thoughts, habits, attitudes, actions, things we believe, dislikes, likes, loves, hatreds, whatever it might be. That's who we are. We're the summation of from the very beginning, or even before you were born, the summation of all these years and years and years and years. So a lot of good things in our life, maybe a lot of things in our life that are not so good. And so what we have to ask is, what is required of me? That is, if we ask God, Lord, search my heart. Show me the real truth about my attitude. Show me if that's real love. Show me the difference between love and lust. Show me if I really and truly know how to be accepting of others. Show me if I really feel rejected. Am I carrying things, loads in my life, burdens, baggage, emotional baggage that's been there for years and years and years? Am I willing to ask him to do that? It takes courage to ask God to x-ray you, scan you, show you yourself. Because sometimes it can be very frightening. Now, what are the requirements? You say, well, I'm going to ask God to do that. It takes more than wishing. He's not going to do it because you wish it was all cleaned up. And the first thing it takes is a willingness on our part to look within us. Willingness to look on the inside. I'm willing for God. I'm willing for God to show me. Because think about this. All of us know more about other things than we know about ourselves. And when a person says, I know myself, you can sort of suspect that. Because think about this. More than likely, whatever your vocation is, you know far more about your vocation than you know about yourself. And you've been living with this self all these years. But you know more about your vocation. You may even know, let's say, for example, that you're a mother and you've grown up this little boy, little girl, and you know them pretty well. You know what their spiritual gift is. You know their inclinations. You know the things they like, they don't like. I mean, you know what to feed them, what not to feed them. You know all these things. And so you could say, I'm pretty knowledgeable of him or for her. How knowledgeable are you of you? We all know more about other things we know about ourselves. Because what we know about ourselves is tainted. And most people, if you say, do you like yourself? Yeah. They're looking in the mirror. You look in the Word of God and ask yourself that question, you'd say, oh, Jesus, help me. Because it isn't skin deep. As long as you only look skin deep, you'll never discover what God wants you to be and what he wants to accomplish in your life. And what I want you to see today is this. I want you to see how very important it is to look within yourself and pray this prayer genuinely, consciously, deliberately, willfully, sincerely. Lord, show me myself. Help me to see myself. Because you see, if you have a misconception of yourself, let's say, for example, that you think you are really somebody. But the truth is you're just prideful and cocky and egotistical. Well, why do you turn people off? Well, I mean, after all, as fine as I am, why would I turn them off? Then you blame them. You can get so messed up in your life with wrong thinking because you're not willing to deal with it from God's perspective. So first of all, I have to be willing to look inside. Very important. And most people don't want to do that. They don't like what they think they may see, and that probably would be true. Then, of course, you have to be honest with yourself. Now, remember this. The Bible says in 1 Corinthians chapter 2, the Holy Spirit is the one who shows us the truth. He says, no one knows us as the Spirit of God knows us. There isn't anyone who knows you like God knows you. And that's why he starts this passage off and ends it with the same thing. Lord, you know me. You know my rising up. You know my lying down. No one knows us like he does. So if I want to know what I'm really like, if I really want to grow in my Christian life, I have to check myself out along the way. Somebody says, I said, well, how long have you been a Christian? Oh, I got saved about 40 years ago. Or what you been doing? Well, you know, I've been saved for 40 years. Well, what else? Well, what else is there? Then you're talking to someone who knows very, very little about the Christian life and will never be the person God wants them to be. Now, it takes a willingness to look, and it takes the necessity of being honest about what you see. It's real easy for me to blame someone else because of what I feel. But if I look on the inside and I'm honest with myself, I'd have to say, God, yeah, that is what I think. I am jealous. Yeah, I am. Yeah, Lord, I'm still holding it against them. I've said I'm not. I've told you I wasn't, but the truth is I am. One thing about, listen, you can't fool God. He already knows it all. This whole psalm is all about His omniscience, His perfect knowledge and understanding of who you are, His perfect knowledge of what's going on inside of you. He knows every moment what's going on inside of us, what motivates us. Why do we get upset? Why do we get ticked off easy with somebody else? Or why do we have the prejudices we have? He knows all about all of that. It takes honesty. And as long as I'm dishonest about it, you see, when the Spirit of God shows something in your life that's there, and you say, well, nobody's perfect. This is not about being perfect. It's about being honest. It's about being willing not to agree with someone else. It's about being willing to agree with God. So when He brings something up, don't try to rationalize it away and say, well, everybody has difficulties and hardships in their life, and so these things, God, after all, can't be perfect. You don't compare yourself with anybody else. That's not the issue. The issue is, are you willing to be honest about what you see? Now, everything I'm saying, I'm leading up to something, so don't miss any of this. You have to be willing to look inside, and you have to be willing to be honest with yourself about what you see. Now, it may make you sick, or it may make you happy, because watch, everything about you could not be bad. So there are many good things that God, listen, when you look inside, God isn't going to just show you the things that need to be corrected or removed. He's going to show you some good qualities in your life and where they, how they came about and maybe who contributed to that. So this loving God, in other words, this is not like going to a surgeon and all he's just sharpening up his knife. It's not that. On the other hand, let's say you have some major something going on somewhere inside of you. You go to the doctor and you walk in, you're all dressed up, you lady, or the guy looking pretty good. And you walk in the doctor, he's, you're looking fantastic today. Well, it couldn't be much wrong with you, or you wouldn't be looking so good. So he sends you on your way. Is that the kind of doctor you want? No. So you go to another doctor and he says, look at that little spring in your step. You must be, you just probably need a couple of aspirin, a buffer, an Advil or something like that. Yeah, you know, just take it easy. Maybe you need a little vacation. So you still hurting. And what are they doing? Explaining it away. When you go to the doctor and you've got a problem, don't you want him to be willing to look thoroughly at you and to be absolutely honest about what he says, right? You want him to be honest. Because that's the only way he can help you. If he keeps telling you you're all right, and well, you just, that's because somebody upset you, or blame it on something else, you'll never get well. Got to be honest. Willing to look inside, willing to be honest, and willing, watch this now, to be thorough about it. So it takes time. Now, here's the reason it takes time. Listen carefully. First of all, it takes time because, watch this. You didn't grow up overnight. Maybe you're 20, or 30, or 60, or 80, or 90, or 100. Or every single day, you added something to your thoughts. Every single day, your emotions, you added emotions. Things you heard, things you saw, people you related to, all that's there. So in order for God to do exactly what you asked, Lord, show me myself as I really am. Then what does he do? Here's what he does. He starts with a little bit, as much as you can handle. And then as you handle that, little by little, over time, he goes deeper and deeper and deeper and deeper and deeper till he gets to where he wants to go with you at that moment in your life. Why does he do it that way? Because he knows some people could not handle what he has to show them. Most people are dealing with some hurt in their life, some pain, some feeling of rejection, some loss, maybe some unforgiveness, some bitterness, some resentment, some hostility. Haven't we all been hurt? We've all been hurt at times. Most of us have probably felt rejected at some point. There's some people you've had to forgive. Maybe forgiveness was a difficult thing for you to do. Whatever it might be, all this stuff over all these years. You see, we said the little boy is still there. And the little boy has grown up physically. And the little boy has grown mentally and emotionally. But those emotions can get all twisted. Feelings and attitudes and beliefs can get all twisted. And so it takes time for all that to happen. You remember he says, scrutinize my pathway. And the fourth thing is required is courage. Because it's not easy. It takes courage, and I've said it before, for us to stop and say, all right, Lord, let me have it like it is. Because listen carefully, you will never become the person God wants you to be until you allow God to show you the person you are. And the things that He lovingly desires to correct in your life in order that you can enjoy Him. In fact, that you can enjoy your life. And the peace and the joy and the contentment and the happiness that you're looking for in life, it's not going to be there. Because you see, as long as you're carrying emotional baggage in your life, you may stand up physically, but the truth is, this is what's happening. And the longer you carry it, the further down you go. And there are a lot of people who are standing up straight, physically, who are all bent over emotionally. Because they're unwilling to deal with the things that absolutely destroy a person's life. Unless these things are dealt with, they will take a physical toll on a person's life. And I have watched this of people I have known who have grown bitter in life. And everything else was right. They've grown bitter in life. I've watched it happen. And I've watched what happens. Before, they look like that. Next thing you know, it's a little bit of this, and a little bit of this, and a little bit of this, and then they don't get around too very well. And you know what? Though it's like acid, it's like poison in a person's life. It is doing its awful destruction. And whereas, for the most part, it may not be seen on the outside, but a long time before this starts, it's already eating away in a person's life. It takes courage. And he says to scrutinize us. And let me just say this. Until you're willing to do it, you'll just live with it. And it'll take its toll. And you'll wonder, why was I not ever really and truly happy in my life? Where's this joy all these preachers are talking about? Why don't I have that? Because you've got to deal with this. Now, when I say it takes courage, it does, and we resist it for two primary reasons. One of them is that we resist doing this for the simple reason we fear what we'll learn about ourselves. Now, I'm going to give you a little personal testimony in a moment, but think about this. If a person feels guilty about something, they don't really want to deal with that. And you see, what happens is, guilt is one of the heaviest substances there is. It weighs. It weighs, and it weighs in a person's life. Bitterness and resentment and unforgiveness and all that stuff, it has weight to it. And until you're willing to deal with these things, you're never going to be the person God wants you to be. Now watch this. Listen carefully. Nor can you give yourself to someone else totally and completely. And this is why it's so very important before a person gets married. And most people, it doesn't happen because they don't even learn about the truth till years later. But you just think about this. When you walk into a marriage and you've got all this stuff back there, in here, and the other person has all their stuff, is it any wonder there's so many divorces? Is it any wonder there's so many people who can't live together? Because even if one person deals with it and the other one doesn't, then it takes two. One person can't do it by themselves. But so let's just think about it for a moment. And let me give you a little personal testimony. There was a time years ago in my life when I looked around and everything around me was right. Everything was good. I remember thinking, Lord, why do I feel the way I feel when everything around me is so good. I've got friends, I have enough to get whatever I need in life, and have a wonderful church, and everything was so right. But when I'd get down to pray, it's like something wasn't right. And I'd tell God all about it and tell Him to show me what it is. But I was speaking sort of maybe down to right here up, but I wasn't really willing and ready or even knowing how to deal with it at the time. And so I just kept thinking, what's wrong? What? In other words, I'm preaching the gospel and people being saved and lives are being changed and all these things are going on. What about me? And I can remember thinking, well, Lord, they get in victory and I'm the guy who told them they got it and I don't have it. What's going on inside of me? And it got so bad, out of my desperation, for some reason, by the Holy Spirit, I'm sure, I decided to stop looking around and decide to look right here. Now, when you first look, it's real easy to explain some things away. But I can remember exactly where I was, exactly what was going on, and about the time of the evening. And I was crying out to God out of desperation, Lord, something's not right. Show me what it is on the inside of me that's not right, because everything around me is so right and so good, and You've blessed me. What's going on inside of me? And I can tell you, when God opened my eyes to help me to see, it scared me. And the reason it scared me was, my first thought was, I don't know how to deal with that. And so I wanted to shut it down, but it was too late. I had seen it. I'd felt it. I knew it had to be dealt with. I didn't know exactly how to deal with it, but I knew it was absolutely necessary. If that day or that night I'd have said, well, I can't deal with that, forget that, I wouldn't be standing here, and God would not have worked in my life as He has. I remember thinking, God, how do I deal with this? Well, part of what I saw was, looking back, and you see, as we said, it doesn't happen overnight, because I've been praying, God, what's going on? What's happening here? But that night, I got a very deep, close look. And He showed me that my stepfather, my father died when I was about 9 months of age, and she married again when I was 9 years of age. And my stepfather and I didn't get along at all. He was very, very unkind and ugly toward my mother, and physically bad toward my mother. And I had a lot of resentment and a lot of hostility within me, a lot of anger, which I could justify, that every man should defend his mother to the death. And so I could justify that. Well, I was just doing what I needed to do. I just had the attitude that I needed to have to protect my mom. But you know what? That didn't convince God of anything. He just showed me what was on the inside. The thing that scared me was that I thought, well, God, how could You love me seeing all this stuff in me? Not that I asked for it, but it was there. And it was doing its work on me. So I had to decide how to handle this. And I'll have to admit, I put it off for several months. But you know what? It was still going on inside of me, and God wouldn't let me get by with it. I knew I had to deal with it. And I had to go to see my stepfather and apologize. This is what God said. You apologize to him for your attitude toward him and blame him for nothing. You apologize for your attitude and your anger and your hostility and a little bit of bitterness within you. You apologize to him, not for what he did. You apologize to him for your attitude toward him. Well, that took me a little while. And I have to admit, every time I'd get up to preach on Sunday, there was my stepfather. I knew I had to deal with him. So I had to go to see him. Went to see him, and I sat down across the table, and I said, John, the reason I've come to see you and Mom is, and then I began to explain. And he wanted to cover it all up. I said, no, it's true. That's the feelings I've had, and I need to ask you to forgive me for them. When I walked away from there, it's like God had pulled the plug on all of that emotional stuff deep down inside of me.

easier. But you see, I can see an action. I can identify that. But when it's emotional and it's way down inside from the very beginning, rejection, all the stuff that went on, it doesn't come out easy. It doesn't come out quickly. But God will set you free if you will it. And when I look at this passage of Scripture and I see what he says, "Search me, O God, and know my heart." I think one of the things I had to deal with is the fear of thinking God wouldn't love me because of what he saw. And the truth is, he loves you no matter what. Every once in a while, we need a spiritual inventory. And here's what will happen. If there are things in your life that are not right, and you genuinely want him to make them right, he'll start the process. It is a process. It's not instant. It's not a quick trip. It is something that God begins, and over a period of time, he takes it out. I believe there are more husbands and wives who would be happy like they've never been happy before if they were to practice this scripture. "Search me, O God, know my heart." I think there are many children in the relationship to their parents who would have a wonderful relationship they've never had if either parents or the kids or both would cry out to God for this scripture and ask God to search their hearts. You see, there are women who have been abused and men who have been abused. And they've grown up thinking, "It was my fault." And how many times I've heard that, when it wasn't their fault. But they live with that guilt and live with that anger and bitterness and hostility and resentment. And they get married, and what happens? They transfer that to their marriage partner. And so it brings them down. It is absolutely essential, if you're going to grow as a Christian, to be willing to lay yourself bare before God. Because here's what we do. When I say I won't or I can't, I put a limitation on my relationship to God. And that barrier remains there until I'm willing to say, "Yes, Lord, whatever you say, whatever you want." And you see, listen carefully. You cannot serve God enough to substitute for inventory. You cannot give God enough to substitute for that deep abiding look that you and God make together in your life. There isn't anything else that a person can possibly do as a substitute. "Search me, O God, and know my heart. Know my ways. See if you find anything in it." I think the Living Bible says, "Anything in me that disturbs you. Anything that brings you a problem." Because is it not true that you and I want to be everything God wants us to be? If you love the person you're married to, don't you want to be everything you can be to them? If you love your mother or your dad, don't you want to be everything you can be to them? If you love your children, don't you want to be everything you can be to them? And as a follower of Jesus Christ, don't you want to be the best witness, the best living example you can possibly be? You have to be willing, have to be honest, have to be willing to take the time, and have to have the courage to look and let him deal with you. Now, there are lots of rewards if you're willing to. Listen carefully. Where you're willing to stop evaluating and looking deep within is where you cease to grow. And I think about so many people who have been hurt in life by somebody, whether it's a parent or someone else. Think about the people who are young boys and young girls very, very early in life who've been sexually abused. And they have to grow up.

0: And they live with it. And they keep doing this and pushing it back and pushing it back and pushing it back and pushing it back and pushing it back. Because after all, he's my father. After all, she's my mother. After all. And they live with that. And so what's happening? This energy leak, emotional energy leak that goes on because something's not right. As long as there's poison in the system, things can't function properly. As long as there's poison in a person's heart, you can't love properly. You can't give yourself away to someone else properly till it all gets cleaned out. And the question is, do you have the courage to ask God, Lord, search me. Show me what I'm feeling. And then, Lord, show me how to walk in obedience to you. So you have to decide whether you're willing to relinquish it. Let God deal with it. Or you keep it bound up within you. You'll never be able to have what God wants you to have. Be the person God wants you to be. But if you're willing, here's what you can expect. So what are the rewards? The first one is the removal of those spiritual blockers. Whatever is there, whether it is unforgiveness or whatever. Secondly, there'll be a more intimate relationship with him. Why? There's a sense of freedom. There's a greater degree of peace and contentment and joy. Why? Because things are clean between you and God, between other people. It's all been dealt with. A greater understanding of his love. When you look within and think about this, you look within you, it doesn't make any difference what's happened back then, what's been going on. And you realize that God, knowing every single solitary thing that you've ever done, seen, heard, participated in, and what's his response? I love you. Should that not be enough to motivate us? To want to just say, Lord, I want you to have your way in my life. And then, of course, the Word of God and prayer are going to become a priority in your life. Because what is it that showed you this to begin with? What was it? It was the Word of God. The entrance of your Word gives me light to understand what God and help me to see things as God sees them. And when you and I see things as God sees them, everything changes. And then, of course, what before was an effort is now an energizer. Now think about this. When there's poison in the system, the energy level is not the same. When there is something going on inside of you physically, some kind of infection that's going on, then something happens to your energy. For example, let's say you have a big case of the flu, a bad case. You know how bad you feel? You don't feel like doing anything, getting up, going anywhere, anything. There are many people who are struggling through life emotionally on the inside. They had this bad case of something they can't identify because they never stopped to try to, or known to, or desire to. It steals your energy. And I wonder how many people who are on all kind of medicine today, if they allowed God to do some spiritual surgery, they would need to take any more medicine. Because what has caused the energy drain in their life is gone. When the infection's over, energy comes up. And then the last thing I'd say is there's a spiritual freedom that's not going to be there otherwise. You see, the truth is many people are very bound up in emotional things. It's like chains on their emotions. They can't love. They want to love, but they can't. They want to be loved, but they can't. And they want to love, but they can't. They're bound up. And it takes spiritual surgery, a willingness and the courage to look within, to say, God, show me my way. If there's any hurtful way in me, show me what it is. Expose it to me so that I can not just confess it, but God, I'm willing to deal with it. Whatever is required of me to deal with it, I'm willing. Because I want to be free. There is no other way to be genuinely free until you deal with what's on the inside. You can go through life blaming other people, blaming society, blaming circumstances, blaming, blaming, blaming. But until you look inside, never be free. Because remember this, you're not responsible for other people's actions. There are always going to be people who love you or people who don't like you. But as long as you get this relationship right, it's amazing how you can just forgive and forgive and forgive and forgive, and it doesn't even register. When somebody wrongs you, somebody says something ugly about you or mistreats you, it doesn't even register. You can forgive. Why? Because you have an intimate relationship with Jesus Christ, and that's what He did. You don't have any blockers. You're free to be the person God wants you to be. And that's my prayer for you. You say, well, I'm not even a Christian. Listen carefully. You will live your life and never become the person God created you to be. You'll never be able to achieve ultimately what God wants to achieve in you. You'll never know the peace and the joy and the happiness and contentment. You'll never know the awesome comfort of the gift of eternal life and the forgiveness of your sins. You'll never know what it means to be clean on the inside between you and the Lord Jesus Christ, who will one day be your judge. You can have all the wealth the world can give you, all the prominence, prestige, all of that. But until on the inside you've been healed, you will live and die a sick person, having missed the very purpose for which God created you. And how do you start? You start by being born the second time. Physically, you may be fantastic, but until you're born again, that is, until you ask Jesus Christ to forgive you of your sins, and you accept His death on the cross as full payment for your sin, and you're willing to accept Him as your Savior and your Lord and surrender your life to Him, you're going to miss it. And when you come to die, you will die with deep, deep, deep regret that you lived your life and you missed what it was all about. And now you're going to miss eternity. If you're willing to ask Him to forgive you of your sins, He'll change your life. And then He'll help you deal with all these things that may be there. And that's my prayer for you. Father, how grateful we are that Your love is never tainted. It never changes. It is not prejudiced. It is not forgetful. Always the same. Ready to hear our confession, our repentance. Willing and ready to hear our cry, God, show me my ways. Willing to change our life. We thank You for it. And I pray today that every person who hears this message would look within themselves and ask the question, who am I? What am I like? Father, show me what You see, and then point me in the right path. And Father, we know that You're more than willing to answer that prayer. And we thank You for it, because You love us the way You do. In Jesus' name, amen.
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3: Today's scripture reading is Luke chapter 22, verses 31 through 34 and 54 through 62. Jesus is speaking. Simon, Simon, behold, Satan has demanded permission to sift you like wheat. But I have prayed for you, that your faith may not fail, and you, when once you have turned again, strengthen your brothers. But he said to him, Lord, with you I am ready to go both to prison and to death. And he said, I say to you, Peter, the rooster will not crow today until you have denied three times that you know me. Skipping ahead now to verse 54. Having arrested Jesus, they led him away and brought him to the house of the high priest, but Peter was following at a distance. After they had kindled a fire in the middle of the courtyard and had sat down together, Peter was sitting among them. And a servant girl, seeing him as he sat in the firelight and looking intently at him, said, "This man was with him too." But he denied it, saying, "Woman, I do not know him." A little later, another saw him and said, "You are one of them too." But Peter said, "Man, I am not." After about an hour had passed, another man began to insist, saying, "Certainly, this man also was with him, for he is a Galilean too." But Peter said, "Man, I do not know what you are talking about." Immediately, while he was still speaking, a rooster crowed. The Lord turned and looked at Peter. And Peter remembered the word of the Lord, how he had told him, "Before a rooster crows today, you will deny me 3 times." And he went out and wept bitterly.
4: Every one of us will fail, sometimes in ways that cut deep. Peter knew exactly how it feels. Jesus warned him that Satan had asked permission to sift him like wheat, to shake his faith so hard that he'd fall away like chaff. Peter was confident no such thing would happen. "Even though all may fall away, yet I will not." But that confidence was rooted in his own strength, which is exactly where the enemy struck. When Satan sifts believers, his goal is to damage our faith so deeply that we're sidelined from God's kingdom. He goes after our strengths, the areas where we believe ourselves to be invincible or well protected. Peter's loyalty to Jesus was genuine, but it was also something he was proud of, and pride made it a target. When the enemy succeeds, the disappointment and shame can feel paralyzing, but we don't have to stay there. If we're willing, God can use our worst failures to reshape us. Peter's denial didn't disqualify him. It dismantled the self-reliance that had been standing in his way. What replaced it was the Holy Spirit's courage. That transformed a man who couldn't face a servant girl's question into one who risked everything to proclaim the gospel. Failure wasn't the end of Peter's story. It was the turning point.
5: With a message from God's Word, here's Charles Stanley.
6: Probably many times you've heard somebody say this: the Lord loves you and has a wonderful plan for your life. And maybe you've asked yourself the question, well, if He loves me, why do all these things happen? And secondly, if He has a plan for my life, what is that plan? And besides that, how will I ever find out what that plan is? Well, God does love all of us. He does have a plan for our life individually, has a plan for mankind. And in our text, in this particular passage of Scripture, God gives to us a very clear picture of His plan for your life and my life. And I want you to discover what that is and ask yourself the question, have I stopped short of God's plan for my life? And that is the title of this message, Stopping Short of God's Plan. So if you'll turn, if you will, to Ephesians chapter 2, and I want us to read these first 10 verses together. And for those of us who are saved, it's a familiar passage, but I want us to look at it maybe in a little different light. Paul says, describing us, he says, "And you were dead in your trespasses and sins, in which you formerly walked according to the course of this world, according to the prince of the power of the air, of the spirit that is now working in the sons of disobedience. Among them we too all formerly lived in the lust of our flesh, indulging the desires of the flesh and of the mind, and were by nature children of wrath, even as the rest. But God, being rich in mercy, because of His great love with which He loved us, even when we were dead in our transgressions, made us alive together with Christ." And then he says in parentheses, couldn't wait to say it, "By grace you have been saved." And then he says, "And He raised us up with Him and seated us with Him in the heavenly places in Christ Jesus, in order that in the ages to come He might show the surpassing riches of His grace and kindness toward us in Christ Jesus. For by grace you've been saved through faith. And that not of yourselves, It is the gift of God, not as a result of works, that no one should boast. For we are His workmanship, created in Christ Jesus, for good works, which God prepared beforehand, that we should walk in them. I've heard people say, I was an accident, or my parents didn't want me. And I guess I have no real purpose in life, because if I did, that probably would not have happened. There is no such thing for a child of God as an accident. And my friend, if you're alive, if you've been born and you're alive, God has a plan for your life no matter what happened. And so many people feel so unworthy and so unacceptable before God, so full of guilt and worthlessness. I want to tell you, God loves you no matter what's going on in your life. God does have a plan for you, whether you understand it or not, whether you're walking in it or not, whether you're rebelling against them or not. That's never His plan. God does have a plan for your life. And probably this passage of Scripture, more likely than most others, would, in a very composite sort of way, give us God's plan for all of us. Now, the real details of that plan for each one of us individually won't be in the Scripture. But one thing for certain, there are three aspects of God's plan for your life and my life that are very clearly given in this passage. So no matter where you're coming from and who you are, God's plan for your life is very clearly given to us in this passage. So I want us to see what it is as we think about, under the theme, stopping short of God's plan. Notice, if you will, what He says beginning in verse 2. He says in verse 1, verse 2, and verse 3, what He's given to us here is simply this, and that is that God's plan for your life and my life involves His patience for us. Now think about this. God's plan for your life and my life involves His patience for us. Now, oftentimes we come to the Scripture and we talk about our patience, and that's one of the fruits of the Spirit, to be patient. But what about God's patience for us? His plan for your life and my life involves His patience, because here's how your life and mine is described, and it refers to our life before we were saved. And here's what He says. He says, first of all, I want you to understand this was your condition, this was your character, and this was the condemnation that rested upon you. And even with all of this going on, God was very, very patient with you and me while we were living in this condition. What is that condition? Look, if you will. Verse 1. He says, before you were saved, you were dead. Now, what does dead mean? What does dead mean? It means lifeless, right? He says that you and I were dead. We were spiritually dead. We were eternally dead. We were physically alive, but that part of us that's going to live forever was dead. He says, this is our condition before salvation. You were dead in your trespasses and sins. He says, in which you formerly walked. He says, now this was your lifestyle, in which you formerly walked according to the course of this world. That is, before you and I were saved, what did we do? We looked around and saw what the world was doing, and we decided we'd be a part of it. We wanted the world's acceptance. We wanted the world's approval. And so we began to involve ourselves in the very thing that the world involved themselves in. And so the worst they did, probably the worst we did. And the more sensual and the more rebellious and the more resistant to God's Spirit, we just involved ourselves in those things. He says, being dead in trespasses and sin, the course of our life was the same course of this world. According to the prince of the power of the air, that is, the one who dominated your life and my life before we were saved, is the prince of the power of the air, who is none other than whom? He's the devil. So he says, this is the way we live. Not only that, he says that same spirit is now working in the sons of disobedience, so that you and I, before we were saved, our lifestyle was characterized by a life of rebellion, disobedience, a life of getting our own needs met the way the world gets their needs met. And he says, among them, that is the world, we too all formerly lived in the lust of our flesh. That is, whatever we wanted, that's what we went after. Indulging the desires of the flesh, that is, that old part of us that is not under the domination of God or in the Spirit. and of the mind, and were by nature children of wrath, even as the rest. So he says now, this is the way you and I were before we were saved. He says our condition was that spiritually we were dead. We had no relationship to God. We may have talked to him, but without Jesus Christ, we weren't being heard. Our condition was we were spiritually dead. Now listen, our condition was we were spiritually dead. Our character was we lived by the nature of the world. Whatever they did, that's what we got involved with. And he says our condemnation was that we were children of wrath. That is, the wrath of God abides upon those who have rejected Jesus Christ and who are living in rebellion. Now, I want you to think about this. Some of us may look back in our life and say, well, you know, I was saved as a kid, and so all those things wouldn't be true of me. Oh, yes, it is. It doesn't make any difference whether you were 16 or 106 or whatever you may have been. The nature was still there. That is, whether you were 12 or 66, those things were true. Now, you may not be able to take a 40-year-old man and a 12-year-old boy and compare the two and say, well, you know, they did the same thing. No, but you see, we came into the world with a bent away from God, not toward God. We came into the world having chosen to disobey God and rebel against Him. And whether a kid is 12 years of age, they can still rebel against God, rebel against their parents. They can be sensual in their thinking, you name it. It's all there to some degree, maybe in a minute degree, as it would be compared to a 30 or 40-year-old man or woman. But the truth is still there, dead in trespasses and sin, and the course of this age was the course that characterized our life, and the wrath of God abiding upon us. Now, he said, well, what about that little six-year-old boy? My friend, there is a point out there at some place where none of us know but only God, where a child then at that moment begins to assume responsibility, or God sees them responsible for their life. Somebody says, well, when is that? When I was a kid growing up, it was 12 years of age. I don't think that's the reason I got saved at 12, but that is what people would say. Nobody knows the answer to that. One thing I am absolutely certain of, that God in His mercy and love and great wisdom is not going to send a 6, 7, 8, 9, 10-year-old child to hell because of their disobedience. Somebody says, but wait a minute now, can you be saved without the grace of God? No, you cannot. Nobody knows at what age that child becomes responsible before God. So don't project upon God something that you and I cannot tell. You say, I don't have to worry about that. What I have to be concerned about is that I am old enough to be responsible and I am held accountable to God for what I do. So don't try to conjecture in your own mind and thinking, well, what age is it? Is it 5 for him and 6 for him, 10 for him and 13 for her and 16 for her? You can't figure that out. The truth is that the nature of our life is we are sinners. Why are we sinners? Because we came into the world with an old sinful nature bent away from God. And he says our condition is a condition of rebellion. Whatever to degree it may be, it is a condition of rebellion. Now think about this. All of those years that you and I lived in rebellion toward God, and some of you were late being saved in your 20s, 30s, 40s, 50s, 60s, 70s. All of those years, I want you to think about how very patient God has been with you. And I want you to look at several scriptures that deal with the patience of God, because I think we need to understand. The Bible says the wages of sin is death. The soul that sinneth, it shall die. And the God says that we were alienated from Him in those past times. Now, why is it that God gave you time to be saved? Why is it that God allowed you to live your life 20, 30, 40 years, and some of you are still lost, you're 50, 60 years of age, and you're saying, well, one of these days I'm going to think about it. I want you to think about something. God is expressing loving kindness and mercy and patience towards you, not to have already taken you out of this life. But listen to what he says about his patience extended toward you and me. And he says many, many things about that I want us to think about. Look, if you will, in 2 Peter for a moment, and look in the third chapter. This is probably one of the most familiar passages. And notice what he says in this passage. In verse 9, he says, the Lord is not slow about his promise. That is, if he makes a promise, he's going to keep it. As some count slowness, but is, listen to this, is patient toward you, not wishing for any to perish, but for all to come to repentance. That is, he says that God is patient toward us, not wishing that any should perish, but that all should come to repentance. And if you recall also in Romans chapter 2, what God says here, about his patience toward us? In the second chapter of Romans, again, another passage that deals with his patience toward us, he says in verse 4, he says, "Do you think lightly of the riches of his kindness and forbearance or patience and patience, not knowing that the kindness of God leads you to repentance?" The only reason any person is able to live their life and be saved at some point is that God is very, very patient with us while we have rebelled against him. Now remember also the Bible says that God said, "My spirit will not always strive with man." There is a point out there somewhere where God draws the line and it's all over. There is a point out there somewhere where God is going to call our name and we're going to have to give an account for our life. But remember how very patient God has been with you and me. In those days when you were sinning against God, living in rebellion, in opposition to God, maybe against the Word of God, against the church, against the preaching of the gospel, God in His loving mercy was very, very patient. God's plan for your life and my life involves His long-suffering, His patience, His waiting for you and me to listen, and then, as He says here in this passage, to respond. And that's exactly what we do. We respond to the gospel of the Lord Jesus Christ. Now, he says in this passage, we were dead. That is our condition. Our life was characterized by rebellion and resistance to the Spirit of God. And he says the condemnation that rested upon us was wrath. But God was very patient. How many times do you suppose God extended his grace towards you before you ever accepted it? How many sermons did you hear? How many sermons have you listened to? How many messages have you heard? How many invitations have you sat through in your life? How many times have you heard a choir sing an invitation hymn? How many times has somebody spoken to you about Christ? How many times has God spoken to you? How many times has the Spirit of God convicted you of sin? How many times has God reminded you of the judgment? How many times has the Spirit of God over and over and over again attempted to point you to the reality of judgment and death and hell and heaven and challenging you to make a choice in your life? How many times has God reached out in loving mercy to get your attention to say to you, "Won't you come? Whosoever shall call upon the name of the Lord shall be saved." And you have still resisted him and resisted him and resisted him. Listen, when you stand in the judgment, remember this, that part of God's great plan for your life was long-suffering and patience. But my friend, one of these days, the line will be drawn. In fact, the line has already been drawn. One of these days, your last opportunity will be given and it'll be all over. Part of his plan is patiently loving us through our disobedience and rebellion toward him. And all of us who are saved, listen, all of us who are saved ought to drop on our knees in thanksgiving to God that he didn't call us home while we were still living in rebellion toward him. We'd have been eternally separated from him forever and ever and ever. And that's why we sing, "Amazing grace, how sweet the sound that saved a wretch like me. I once was lost, but now I'm found." Hallelujah. Thank God he saved us while we were still in sin. Patiently loving us, wooing us, convicting us, sending to us the preaching and the teaching of the gospel and the loving concern of other people. That's part of God's big plan. He says the second part of God's big plan begins in verse 4. And that is the extension of his grace toward us. Look, he says, "But God, being rich in mercy because of his great love with which he loved us, even when we were in the condition of being dead," he says, "in our transgressions, he made us alive together with Christ. By grace you've been saved." There's not a single one of us who can boast of anything. Saved by the grace of God. God's unmerited, undeserved love extended to you and to me. You see, many people have this idea about God's salvation. That God looks down through the future, in eternity future, and he sees all of us who are going to respond, and therefore he says, "Because you're going to respond, I'm going to save you." Oh no, you know what that would be? That would be salvation on the basis of our good works. And nowhere in the Bible does it teach that. But rather, according to this passage, what he's saying is simply this. That God, listen, part of his plan is not only his patience toward us, but part of his plan is His pardon of our sinful condition. Patiently, God waits and woos and extends His grace to you and me. And this is what He's referring to here when He talks about this. He says, God, listen, God, when you and I were dead in our trespasses and sins, what did He do? And if you'll notice how He begins in verse 4. He said, rich, listen to this, God is rich in mercy, rich in love. It is the mercy of God. The only reason you and I have been saved is the mercy of God. God in His mercy, listen, look at how we were living. We were dead to the things of God. Our lifestyle was one of rebellion toward God. We were under the wrath of God. There was not anything in us worthy of salvation, but God patiently waited. And what did He do? He kept extending His love and extending His love and extending His love and extending His grace and giving us opportunity after opportunity after opportunity to do what? To respond to His offer. And the only reason you and I are saved is because we, for some strange reason, known only to God, some of us said early in life, some of us later in life, yes, I will receive Jesus Christ as my personal Savior. And you know that you can't even take credit for that. You can't even take credit for the gift of faith. You can't even take credit for responding. All of that is the gift of God. All of that is the motivation of God. All of that is the love of God. Who do you think put the pressure on you to yield yourself to Him? But God in His gentleness, respecting your will, likewise put pressure upon you until you finally said, yes, Lord, I will receive you as my personal Savior. God's plan for your life and mine included His patience. God's plan for your life and mine included, listen, included His gift of pardon. When we were dead, not after we did something good, when we were dead in our transgressions, He made us alive together with Him. Now listen to what He did. He not only, listen, when you and I were saved, He not only pardoned my sin. That is, He not only paid our sin debt in full, but the Bible says He did something else. Look if you will, in verse 5. Even when we were dead in our transgressions, made us alive together with Christ, raised us up with Him, seated us with Him in the heavenly places in Christ Jesus. That is, here is the extension of God's wonderful grace. He was not satisfied simply wiping our sin debt out. He was not satisfied simply coming to the cross, paying your sin debt in mine, taking our place as the substitution. But God says, not being satisfied with that, His grace extended toward you and me provided more than that. His grace placed us in a position that in the mind of God, He says, now you and I are seated in the heavenlies in Christ Jesus. We are eternally secure in Him. Friend, you can't be in the heavenlies in Christ Jesus and die and go to hell. There's no way. He says His salvation for us, His pardon for us, is our sin past, present, and future. And He has so transformed our life and so given us such a new position that we can't ever be what we were because of this new creation that God has executed in your life and mine. Now think about this. He says that you and I are new creations in Christ Jesus. Well, we'd have to be. Look at this. He says, when we were dead in our transgressions, He made us alive together with Christ. By grace you've been saved and raised us up, seated us with Him in the heavenly places in Christ Jesus. Now, He says He did it for two reasons. First of all, we are demonstrations of the grace of God. And God is going to bless us in the process by taking us to heaven, but also all of us are the trophies of the Lord Jesus Christ of His death at Calvary. And so God's plan for your life and my life not only included patiently waiting for us until we responded, secondly, it includes His pardon for us, and that pardon involves not only the forgiveness of my sin, but a brand new position. Now, here's the tragedy. Most Christians don't have any earthly idea, any knowledge whatsoever about their position. They think, well, you know, I've been saved by the grace of God. My name's written in the Lamb's Book of Life, and I'm going to heaven. Friend, if that's all there is, we have a terrible struggle going on down here. When you and I were saved by the grace of God, we received a brand new position. The position beforehand was we were dead in trespasses and sin. The position now is that you and I are the children of God. We are indwelt by the person of Jesus Christ. We have been sealed by the Holy Spirit of promise. Our names are written in the Lamb's Book of Life. We have been seated in the heavenly places in Christ Jesus. That is, we have the power of the supernatural God living on the inside of us. And our position now is that we come to Him not by works to get acceptance. We already are accepted. We come to Him now as His children, not as beggars, not as slaves, but as His children. The Bible says that He has deposited to our account every single thing you and I will ever need. We come to Him rejoicing and praising Him and shouting hallelujah for all the blessings, listen, that are not going to be ours but have already been deposited to our account now. We have a brand new position in Christ, and he describes it this way. Paul says, buried with Christ Jesus, resurrected with Him, living with Him, seated with Him, and he says we are also coming with Him. Therefore, our position is not the fact that we've just been forgiven of our sin. We have a relationship with Jesus Christ that can never be broken. We have a relationship with Jesus Christ that can never be severed, and that relationship can never be tampered with, no matter what anybody may tell you. God's provision, God's plan for your life and mine involves His patience with us until we responded. It involves His pardon toward us, in the forgiveness of our sin and His substitutionary death. And he says the way that happened was this. And all of us know these verses by heart. He says, for by grace you've been saved through faith. That not of yourselves. It is the gift of God, not of works, lest any man should boast. Now listen carefully. The position which you and I now have as the children of God, we have the awesome privilege of coming to Him into His presence and praying and talking to Him and listening to Him and having God pour out His Spirit into your life and my life and answering our prayers and providing our needs and filling us with His Spirit and empowering us to do His work. All of us have that position. But the question is, what do we do with that position? Do we exercise our rights? Do we understand all that the grace of God has involved for us? We are the sons and daughters of God, new creations in Christ Jesus. He says we are new creations in Him. Old things have passed away. Behold, everything has become new. And what does that mean? We have a brand new position in Christ Jesus. Now, with that new position, I have a new authority. With that new authority, we have a new privilege. And with that new privilege, you and I have the right to make an impact in someone else's life because now we have Christ living on the inside of us. So that, what has He provided for us? In His patience He's waited. In His pardon He's forgiven us of our sin. And in our new position, we have a relationship with Him from which we will never be separated. Now, that's where most folks are. That is, they know that God has extended His grace toward them and they've been saved by the grace of God. And so most folks are just sort of satisfied being saved. But my friend, that's only two parts of God's plan for your life and my life. And here is the tragedy in the Church of the Lord Jesus Christ. Sunday after Sunday, multitudes of people go to church who are saved. And they're happy to be saved, and they want to hear a sermon, and they want to hear the choir do a great job, and they like special music, and they want to give, and they want to pray, and they want God to bless them. But my friend, listen to this passage. He says in the first three verses, this is what you were, dead, separated from God, and God in His patience wooed you. In verses 4-9, he says that God, in His loving extension of His grace, reached out, took you in your sin, pardoned you of your sin, gave you a brand new position. Now you are a new creation in Christ Jesus. That's part two. But God says, I have something else in my plan for your life. Look, if you will, in verse 10. He says, for we are His workmanship, created in Christ Jesus for good works, which God prepared beforehand that we should walk in them. Now, this is the part most folks have forgotten about. They stop short of God's plan for their life. Oh, they love being saved. They love being a child of God. They love being able to pray. They want God to be their resource for all of their needs. But listen to what he says. This new position God has given us is not only a position of security. It is not only a position of blessing, but it is also a position of responsibility. Look at this. He says, we are His workmanships, persons of notable excellence. He says, we are God's masterpieces. That is, God's still working on us. None of us have been finished yet. He's still working in our life. He says, we are God's workmanship, created, that is, saved in Christ Jesus by Him, unto for the purpose of good works, which God prepared beforehand that you and I should walk in them. Now, so what does God's plan involve? He says, first of all, God's plan involved His being patient with us while we were dead and in our rebellion. His plan for us involves also His grace to provide pardon and forgiveness of our sin. Now, once that has happened and we have a new position and a new power, He says, now something else comes into operation. Now, listen carefully. We don't get into a new position with God by our works. Not by works, He says, lest any person should ever boast of that. Our works as believers have absolutely nothing to do with our position. You and I were created in Christ Jesus. We were made the sons and daughters of God by the grace of God. Had absolutely nothing to do with WORKS. It had to do with WORK. One time, one brief moment in history, one man's work atoned for your sin and mine and made us children of God. In one brief moment of time, Christ died for your sin and mine. Our works have nothing to do with our position in Christ. Our works will not get us into that position. Our works do not keep us in that position. Our works have nothing to do with that position. But once we are in that position, once we become the children of God in His patience, in the extension of His grace and love and mercy, now He says, I want you to remember this, that my plan involves more than being patient with you when you were rebellious toward me. My plan involves more than just forgiving you of your sin and pardoning you and writing your name in the Lamb's Book of Life and making you a part of the family of God. My plan for you involves work prepared beforehand. Before you were ever born, God says, I have a plan for your life. And in that plan for your life, I have a work for you to do. I have a work for every single believer. Not of works, lest any man should boast to get into that position. But once we're in that position, He says, we are His workmanship. Think about this. God will continually work on your life and my life till He calls us home. And God has foreordained and prepared beforehand that you and I live out a life of good works. Now let me ask you a question. What are you doing as a child of God? God in His patience with you all of those years. Listen, my friend, think about this. If some of you who've been saved in your 50s and 60s and maybe even 70, listen, if you'll think about it, you think about how gracious God has been to you. You think about how good God has been to you, how patient He's been with you all of these years. Listen, you ought to get saved, run down a church aisle, get baptized, and come to the pastor and say, just tell me what to do. All you've got to do is name it, because the rest of my life, I want to give morning, noon, and night as much time as I possibly can serving my Lord. I am amazed at the people who want to get saved and sit until eternity begins. Let me tell you something. Sitting in a church pew and not serving God is absolutely, totally unscriptural. There is absolutely no justification for not serving God. Let me ask you this. How many of you are believers? Raise your hand. All right. What are you doing for God? What are you doing as a good work in the kingdom of God? He says, you and I were created in Christ Jesus, listen to this, for good works. Good works doesn't get you there. But now that you and I are there, prepared beforehand that we should walk in them, which means this. Now let's go back to verse 1. Before you and I were saved, He says we were dead in trespasses and sin. And He said, look now. Verse 2, in which you formerly walked according to the course of this world. That's before you were saved. Now that you and I are saved, He says, for the purpose of good works which God prepared beforehand, that we should do what? Walk in them. Beforehand we were walking in sin. Now we walk in good works. That is, sin described our lifestyle. And now as a believer, listen, here's the problem. People talk about fanatic Christians. I'm here to tell you, I've lived a long time and I have never met a genuine fanatic Christian. Not one. Just show me a real, genuine, spirit-filled fanatic. Brother, I can show you a lot of people who are apathetic as they can be, but not a fanatic for Christ. Where do we ever get the idea? Listen, where do we ever get the idea that you're saved and you join the church and you get baptized and then you just sort of enjoy life? Have you forgotten, my friend, that the Bible says that you and I are soldiers? That you and I are servants? That you and I are to live a life of good works? That is, our life should be characterized by good works. Not something that we do once in a while. And you know, oftentimes we congratulate people or recognize them for something they do. And I'm all for that. God knows I love that. We all like to recognize people who do a good job. But you know what God's viewpoint is? God's viewpoint is, listen, every day of our life should be a life of expressing, listen, expressing the grace and the goodness and the love and the mercy of God out of a heart of gratitude in good works to the glory of God and extended toward each other. The idea of living a day and not serving God and doing something in His name is totally unscriptural. Listen, He says, before we walked in the ways of the world, now that we're saved by the grace of God, we're to walk in good works. That should be just normal and natural for us. Now, if that be true, it is absolutely, listen, when I think about what pastors have to do everywhere, we have to motivate folks to give and challenge them to give and pray for them to give and beg them to give and plead for them to give. That is absolutely ridiculous. My friend, if you are saved by the grace of God, nobody should ever have to ask you to give anything to God. You remember who you were and where you were headed before you were saved by the grace of God. Hell-bound. And by the grace of God, He reached down and plucked you out of your sin and made you a child of God. And then you question giving God one penny out of every ten. I can't even imagine such a thing. Can you tell me on the basis of Holy Scripture, can you justify being a child of God and not being characterized, not by being a preacher or some staff member of a church, that your life not be characterized by one of good works? Listen to this. God says He ordained it beforehand. Before you and I were ever born, God knew we were going to be saved. He didn't choose us because of it. But He knew we were going to be saved, and He chose to use every single one of us, and He chose that your life and my life would be characterized by good works. Now, what's good works? Good works are those works that have eternal value to them. So when you look at the Word of God and you see people say, oh, I believe the Bible. Oh, brother, I believe it from cover to cover. I even believe the maps. I believe it all. You know what I want to ask a person who says that? I want to ask you, what are you doing in the name of the Son of God whom you follow? If you are not serving Him, if your life is not characterized by good works, then you need to come back to verse 10. And He says, we are His workmanship, created in Christ Jesus for good works which God prepared beforehand, that we should walk in them. And if that's what God's plan for my life is, and that's not what I'm doing, I'm out of the will of God, I'm resisting the will of God, I'm living in rebellion to the will of God, and I'm sinning against God. Is that true? Say amen.
7: Amen.
6: Well, let me ask you a question. Can your life be characterized by one of good works? Or are you more concerned about your three favorite friends, me, myself, and I? You want to be sure that you receive the truth and you want all the truth that you can get so you'll feel good and you'll prosper and you'll be safe and you want all these wonderful biblical principles for self. My friend, do you realize that every single thing God gives you and me and every single thing He teaches you and me, He teaches us in order to give away to someone else?
7: Amen.
6: He says, let your light shine before men. Let your light shine before men. That they may see what? They may see your good works and not praise you. See your good works and glorify your Father which is in heaven. If I should ask you, it's amazing to me, people say, oh, I believe the Sermon on the Mount. Well, I'm here to tell you, there's no portion of Scripture more difficult to live in the Bible than the Sermon on the Mount. And it's interesting to me, the people who usually pick out that passage and say, well, you know, I don't know a lot about a lot of it, but I do believe the Sermon on the Mount, they've just trapped themselves for sure. Good works should characterize the believer. Now, you see, the problem is that you and I oftentimes do not recognize and don't acknowledge God's viewpoint. Listen to what he says in Titus chapter 2. Listen to this verse. He says, Christ Jesus gave himself for us. Look at this now. Jesus Christ gave himself for us that he might redeem us from every lawless deed, every single act of disobedience. And do what? And purify for himself a people for his own possession, look at this, a people for his own possession who are zealous for good deeds. You know what God says? He says, in his plan is that you and I would be what? We'd be excited to serve God. We'd be excited to, listen, we'd be excited over good works. We'd get up in the morning, listen, looking for opportunities to serve God. It is totally unscriptural for a person to refuse to serve God. Created in Christ Jesus for the purpose of good works. Jesus said, I died. Listen, I died in order to create a society of people who would be zealous for good works, who would give themselves away to those things that have lasting, long, eternal value to them. A non-serving Christian is a non-biblical Christian. One who is resisting to serve God, who's so caught up in themselves, whose life is me, myself, and I, and my problems, and my heartaches, and my troubles, and my this, and my that. My friend, the best way to get out of the my problem and the my trouble is serving the living God and give yourself away for somebody else, and you'll forget some of your troubles. It's part of the healing process to give yourself away to someone else. He didn't say I had a choice. He said, that's part of the plan. Now look, we love those first two parts of the plan. Love, thank God for his patience. Praise the Lord. Thank God for his grace. He saved me. Amen. Praise the Lord. What about part number three? And do you realize, my friend, that when you and I stand before God one of these days, which we are, our works will be evaluated. Now, you see, for most of us, death, we think, is a long ways away. You know, how far away is that? Way out yonder somewhere, 80, 90. But you know, there are people every day who think that, who are suddenly shocked with the realization that death is there. Now, it's one thing to say, well, you know, one of these days, but my friend, remember this, one of these days is coming home. And the Bible says that you and I are going to stand in the presence of the Lord Jesus Christ and listen to what he says about all of these works we would rather not get involved in. 1 Corinthians chapter 3, look at this. He says, there's going to come a day when God's plan is coming to a conclusion, and there's going to be an evaluation. Paul says in verse 12, now if any man builds upon the foundation with gold, silver, precious stone, wood, hay, and stubble. Here's what he means, but I'm going to come back and explain that in a second. Each man's work will become evident, but the day will show it, because it is to be revealed with fire, and the fire itself will test the quality of each man's work. If any man's work which he's built upon it remains, he shall receive a reward. If any man's work is burned up, he shall suffer loss, but he himself shall be saved, yet so as through fire. Now when he says, look at this, if any man builds upon the foundation, that is when you and I become a child of God through faith in Jesus Christ, from that very moment, look, from that very moment, our actions and our deeds, our works are like building this house upon the foundation of Christ. He says, now we'll build it out of two different kinds of substance. One of them, gold, silver, and precious stones. Things that fire and troubles and trials purify and make more brilliant and more radiant. And then there are those things that are called wood, hay, and stubble, corn shucks. And he says, when you and I stand before him, God will evaluate your work and my work as a believer. And listen to me carefully. He's going to evaluate how little it is, brother, and how much it is, and the quality of it. The problem with too many believers is we are real short.